0: Lude's version of Down Under featuring Colin Hay for the John Antonelli Song Challenge. Once again, a draw. Unbelievable. Can't believe it. Hey, thanks for everything today. Thanks for the chats. I'm away Monday, Tuesday, Wednesday. Chella Williams will join you. Big thanks to Rachel Boothman as well for all her hard work behind the scenes this morning. Right now, it is 8 a.m.
1: ABC News. Good morning, I'm Garrett Mundy. The US President Donald Trump says his Board of Peace has reached an agreement for the complete disarmament of Hamas militants and other armed groups in Gaza. Twee Ong Fitzpatrick reports.
2: In a post on Truth Social, President Trump calls it a major milestone in the implementation of the Trump 20-point plan to end Israel's war in Gaza and says it's a critical step towards Gaza finally being governed by a new Palestinian government. Mr. Trump says the deal would be carried out in phases with Israeli forces withdrawing as disarmament proceeds and an international stabilization force working with a new Palestinian police force to secure the enclave. Meanwhile, health officials say separate Israeli strikes have killed at least 2 children, a woman and 3 men in Gaza. The Israeli military says it struck Hamas militants in the enclave.
1: Member countries of soccer's European governing body, UEFA, have unanimously agreed to boycott all FIFA competitions, including the World Cup, in protest at a controversial private equity plan. Nick Parmiter has the story.
3: UEFA says it unanimously and unequivocally rejects FIFA's proposal and that the World Cup cannot be treated as an investment product. The proposal, championed by FIFA president Gianni Infantino, would see stakes in competitions sold off to private investors, with an approval deadline set for September 19. Joshua Kushner, the brother of US President Donald Trump's son-in-law Jared, is expected to lead talks on the privatization. The next major FIFA tournament is the Women's World Cup in Brazil in mid-2027. But the boycott could be put to the test as soon as September, with Poland, a UEFA member, due to host the under-20 Women's World Cup.
1: Japanese authorities are trying to restore essential power and water supplies following a major earthquake ahead of more difficult weather conditions. North Asia correspondent Natalie Whiting has more.
4: Japan's Prime Minister Takayuki Sanai has praised the efforts of emergency responders working around the clock as rescue and recovery efforts following a major earthquake enter a third day. Intense heat is expected to increase in the region over the weekend, and there are warnings it will raise the heat stroke risk. 95,000 households remain without water and extra supplies are being brought in. There is also a focus on setting up air conditioning at the more than 400 evacuation centres which have opened and ensuring fuel supply for people using cars for cooling. Natalie Whiting, ABC News, Kumamoto.
1: WA Farmers President Steve Maguire says record low rainfall in parts of the southwest could impact the economies of small towns in the region. The Bureau of Meteorology says the area southwest of a line from Geraldton to Esperance has received an average rainfall of just 39.7 millimetres in July, the lowest since records began more than 120 years ago. Mr. Maguire says some farmers are holding off on spending money on fertiliser and fuel until rain improves. He says this reduction in spending could have an effect on nearby towns.
5: Not planning on spending money on machinery or on inputs, because you can see that returns won't be there, so the chequebook gets put away. And so they'll stop spending, which is, of course, the effect onto the local towns and the area. They're getting on a knife edge now. Probably it needs to rain pretty soon.
1: The federal government is seeking consensus from states and territories to further bolster working with children at check systems. Attorneys General will meet in Darwin today to discuss developing nationally consistent minimum standards and decide on a list of criminal offences that would automatically ban a person from working with children. Federal Attorney General Michelle Rowland says the changes are aimed at keeping children safe.
6: All of this is important work. It is complex, it is detailed. It relies on IT systems that don't talk to one another. But we have made significant investments both in the legislative side and also in the technical side.
1: Australia has made a successful start to the track cycling program at the Commonwealth Games in Glasgow, winning 3 golds on the first day of competition. The women's team pursuit squad triumphed in the 4,000-metre event, setting a new Commonwealth Games record to defeat New Zealand in the final. Team member Felicity Wilson-Haffenden says Australia is in a good position to challenge for gold at the 2028 Olympics.
7: The last few years, we have been on a bit of a rebuild, and I think this is the first major milestone of that rebuild. We're showing that we are coming back to the top, and the intention is to be champions in LA, and this is a great step towards that.
1: Showers today for the southwest capes, extending to southwest of Lyon Rockingham to Bremer Bay this afternoon and southwest of Durian Bay to Hopetoun this evening. Mostly sunny in Perth with a high chance of showers about the southern suburbs. A forecast top of 21 degrees for the city. Right now in Perth it is 8 degrees. 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
8: Good morning, welcome to AM. I'm Rachel Mealy, coming to you from the lands of the Turrbal and Yuggera people in Brisbane. On today's program, European football's 55 nations vote to boycott the next World Cup in a deepening dispute with FIFA. And the PM might be missing from the annual Garma Festival in Arnhem Land, but a push for a national truth-telling process remains a top priority.
9: I think it's important that people learn about our history and everything that's happened. As a society, it kind of we can grow better when everyone kind of learns about it.
8: First today, there are calls for the consumer watchdog to investigate a global hair and skincare company which is using network marketing to sell its products on social media. The business model uses independent distributors to sell products and sign on new sales members. Online representatives for the company, Monate, have been accused of exaggerating earnings and lifestyle benefits to recruit other women, raising concerns it could be misleading under consumer law. Melanie Vojkovic reports.
10: On social media, Monate's influencers promote financial independence, flexibility and more time with your children.
11: I've made over $800,000 in 3 years.
10: They say it's all made possible by selling products for global hair and skincare company Monate. The Florida-born multi-level marketing business has been in Australia for 5 years. A former seller, who we'll call Sarah, got hooked after seeing other women's posts in 2023.
12: It was very much so retire your husband. It was mothers helping mothers, which was a big thing for me.
10: The already established influencer made more than $3,000 on products in the first month. Then she began to recruit other women.
12: That's when the money got bigger, was when I started enrolling women underneath me and started earning money from their sales.
10: Sarah soon found many of the people she recruited were struggling to make sales.
12: I was seeing women do everything I was asking of them, beyond what I was asking of them, and still not making money.
10: Sarah now regrets bringing others into the business.
12: Now I've had time to reflect. I was definitely inflating my income. There were weeks I'd only get paid $40 or $50 because that's all I'd sold that week. But then I'm turning around and saying, I've just paid for groceries or I've just paid for fuel. That was not true.
10: The ABC has spoken to several people who worked with Monate. They were taken in by flashy lifestyles they saw on social media, but reality didn't match up.
13: I resigned from my full-time job and here I am, a full-time stay-at-home mum, earning thousands of dollars from this app.
10: Monate's 2024 income disclosure statement shows 94% of sellers made no money. Consumer law expert Jeannie Patterson says lifestyle claims can be misleading and at times inaccurate.
14: If those promoted profits are coming from the fact that other people have been recruited, then it starts to look like a pyramid scheme.
10: The company has already come under fire from the US industry watchdog for exaggerated claims, including some from Australian reps. A US lawsuit is claiming Monate is misclassifying its sellers as independent contractors, building a vast sales force without paying wages, benefits and reimbursing expenses. Glenn Dennis is leading the case.
15: They have 100,000 people selling for them, and not only are they not paying these folks, they are making money off of them.
10: In a statement, Monate says it is committed to operating a responsible, transparent and compliant direct selling business and requires all independent market partners to follow the law and its company's policies and procedures, including being truthful. The ACCC has been called on to investigate. In a statement, it's warning consumers to be cautious about claims being made by any business scheme online.
8: Melanie Vojkovic. European nations are crying foul in response to a proposal from the world football governing body FIFA to sell commercial rights in the next World Cup to private equity investors. In a growing backlash to the idea, the organisation responsible for the sport in Europe, UEFA, has announced it'll boycott the World Cup and all

0: other FIFA competitions in protest against the plan, saying the competition is not for sale. Nick Grimm reports.
1: And thundered into Spain by Ferran Torres!
2: Watched by tens, even hundreds of millions of people around the world, the 2026 World Cup final highlighted the massive appeal of the beautiful game to audiences everywhere.
1: Spain!
2: But his pitch to cash in on that popularity has FIFA boss Gianni Infantino on the defensive.
3: And above all, it is an opportunity, but not an obligation, if and only if it is approved by the majority of our 211 member associations and the FIFA Council, it would be a FIFA-owned and controlled subsidiary consolidating FIFA's commercial and event operations.
2: But that's looking like an increasingly remote prospect. The plan would see FIFA spin off its commercial operations into an almost $30 billion subsidiary, FIFA Forward Enterprise, or FFE, set up to run the World Cup and its other events while offering minority stakes to private investors. The core investor would be a New York investment firm created by Joshua Kushner, the brother of US President Donald Trump's son-in-law, Jared Kushner.
3: So we believe that the FFE proposal would unlock the sport's potential in every corner of the world.
2: But the Union of European Football Associations, UEFA, which represents six of the world's top 10 ranked teams, including World Cup winners Spain, is refusing to play ball, releasing a scathing statement threatening to boycott FIFA-organised games.
4: The World Cup is not for sale. This is not merely a profound failure of leadership, but an abdication of FIFA's duty as the custodian of world football.
5: It's huge. It's unprecedented that an individual federation would volunteer to pull out of such a prestigious tournament.
2: Kieran Maguire is an expert in football finance based at the UK's Liverpool University. He believes the FIFA boss may have overstepped.
5: And I think the creeping politicisation and the somewhat bizarre decisions that have been made under the premiership of Gianni Infantino has led to this, in the sense that I think that the perception of most football federations is that players play for the country and they play for the badge and they play for the shirt. And if money comes and it comes to the national federations, but the thought of private equity making money out of that is a step too far.
2: The proposal has also been criticised by the Asian Football Confederation, as well as the body representing North America, Central America and the Caribbean. While in Brazil, where the Women's World Cup is due to be hosted next year, football manager Carlo Ancelotti has warned, "The World Cup belongs to the fans, to the people. I hope this doesn't ruin this celebration for the whole world." And questions are now turning to whether Gianni Infantino himself can survive the controversy. His re-election as FIFA boss next year had been regarded as a near certainty.
5: It looks as if it would have been a coronation rather than an election between parties. And there was no indication that there would be any opponent. But from what we've seen over the last 24 hours, his popularity is waning.
1: The kings of Europe have conquered the world!
2: Certainly not the result the FIFA boss might have hoped for so soon after presiding over a hugely successful World Cup.
0: Nick Grimm with that report. Experts in solar energy say while Australians have installed a huge number of solar panels over the years, there's another big hurdle the country has to overcome to realise its full economic potential. The Australian Renewable Energy Agency says constructing the large-scale solar projects needed to power heavy industry is still a slow, labour-intensive process. It's calling for the better use of robots, artificial intelligence and prefabrication to turbocharge the spread of solar. Nathan Morris reports.
6: Essentially, it's like a book that opens up and stops at its dedicated 10-degree pitch.
7: A corporate video of solar panels being unfolded quickly across a vast, dusty landscape.
8: Push.
7: Robots grabbing heavy solar panels over and over again and placing them onto steel frames. Darren Miller is CEO of the Australian Renewable Energy Agency, and he says technology like this makes solar energy cheaper and faster to build.
9: Work is well underway to make sure that we achieve our goals in selling.

0: module efficiency, which is a critical thing to unlock. What's been harder is getting momentum in the deployment of solar at scale at very low costs.
1: ARENA is a federal agency that funds emerging renewable energy technology.
0: The large majority of the cost structure are those heavy civil works, the pouring of concrete, the steel, and obviously the manual labour involved.
1: To help, ARENA has been investing in robots and automated construction to build large-scale solar.
0: Robots can do a much better job in a much safer way at picking and placing modules on racks, with humans being quality control of the robots, and ultimately doing those fine-grained bits of work that robots can't yet do.
1: Installing solar panels involves a lot of manual handling. Australian company 5B is taking a different approach. With support from ARENA, it has been prefabricating solar arrays in a factory in Adelaide, packing them into shipping containers and trucking them to site to be unfolded. The aim is to reduce manpower and use more automation. Alice Lang is the company's chief of staff.
2: Rather than hundreds of people lifting modules above their heads and putting them onto an array, you would see someone in a forklift unrolling a solar array.
1: She says some projects using their technology have been able to install about 1 megawatt of solar capacity in a day with a team of just 4 people. That's enough to supply the annual electricity for roughly 300 homes.
2: But it is a really rapid installation on site with very few people.
1: ARENA argues ultra-low-cost solar could help Australia turn its iron ore, lithium and other resources into higher-value exports made with renewable energy. Darren Miller says there's a lot at stake.
0: There will be nothing more important to Australia's economic advantage going forward than very, very cheap electrons made at scale in Australia. That is Australia's national advantage if we can harness the opportunity.
3: Darren Miller from the Australian Renewable Energy Agency, ending that report by Nathan Morris. You're listening to AM, where it's 16 minutes past 8. Evacuees from a devastating earthquake in Japan's south are contending with searing heat and aftershocks as rescue and relief efforts enter a third day. At least 25 people were killed when the quake struck the southwestern island of Kyushu on Tuesday. Now, about 95,000 homes are without water as heatwave conditions in the region intensify. North Asia correspondent Natalie Whiting reports from Kumamoto.
4: The roof of Ajima Shinosuke's family home has collapsed. One side of the house is crumpled to the ground. Still, he's grateful.
5: I'm survive. Like, I'm so lucky. Because if I in the downstairs, I'm not in here.
4: He climbed out of a window to escape, but the loss is still hard to take in.
5: Born and raised in this house, and it's a lot of memories.
4: Many hard-hit areas are without power and gas, and about 95,000 households are without water. Matsumoto Kazumi is running one of the more than 400 evacuation centres that have been set up. Aftershocks are still continuing, she says, and every time the ground shakes, more evacuees come to the centre. She says they'll need to stay open for a while longer. The country's self-defence force is shipping in water, relief supplies and air conditioners, with heatwave conditions expected to worsen over the weekend. More than 230 tonnes of water have been delivered by troops in the last 2 days. The Prime Minister, Takeuchi Sanai, says everything possible will be done to meet the needs of victims.
6: I would like to once again express my heartfelt respect to everyone who is continuing their efforts in the heat, including those engaged in rescue operations day and night on the ground, as well as those carrying out emergency relief efforts such as providing water.
4: There are still people unaccounted for, including at a shopping centre severely damaged in an explosion after the quake. The cause of the blast is still under investigation, but there are reports there may have been a gas leak. A decade ago, this region experienced twin major earthquakes, which killed more than 270 people. At the evacuation centre, Matsumoto Kazumi says that memory is front of mind. Many of the residents experienced it, she says, so they have a deep fear of earthquakes. Many were worried.

0: worried that another earthquake would come. Authorities say there is an increased risk and people need to remain vigilant. This is Natalie Whiting in Kumamoto reporting for AM.
1: Israeli forces withdrawing from occupied territory in southern Lebanon have left behind a trail of destruction and devastation as the Lebanese state tries to regain control from the IDF and Iranian-backed Hezbollah militia. ABC's foreign correspondent program has been allowed into one of three villages where the IDF troops have withdrawn. Stephanie March has this report.
2: Entering Zalta al-Grabiya in a Lebanese army convoy, it's hard to see a building that hasn't been damaged or destroyed in this village that was once home to 3,000 people. There were fierce battles between the IDF and Hezbollah here. Houses bear the scars of bullets and explosions. Local Abbas Dawish shows me around his cousin's third floor apartment. Until a week ago, it was occupied by Israeli troops. They were here for 60 days. The place is trashed. Food packets and drink bottles with Hebrew writing on them are strewn across the house. There's a Star of David drawn on the wall. The houses are uninhabitable and have been left in ruins, he tells me. He says the Israelis came in, threw bombs and set homes on fire.
3: What's the smell?
2: It's the smell of gunpowder and blood, he says. He's not alone. Another local, Mohammed Dawish, tells me the IDF went through the home of his relatives too.
4: Also, they steal a lot of stuff, you know. For example, they search for money and gold and this stuff. And also, for example, in my aunt's house, you know, they do caca and put it in the fridge, for example, you know.
3: Defecated.
4: Yeah, and that's very, very nasty thing to do, you know. And it's also like a message, you know. We can be in which house we want, you know, and also we can poop in your fridge, you know.
2: In a statement, the IDF said that harm to civilian property and looting is unequivocally prohibited, and they're clearing structures used for military purposes in accordance with international law. The western half of Zalta is one of three small pilot zones Israel agreed to withdraw from as part of the June ceasefire, which also requires the Lebanese army to disarm Hezbollah, which the militant group is refusing to do. The army is in a difficult position. When Israel invaded, they withdrew to avoid a direct confrontation, and they don't want to fight their own citizens who are part of Hezbollah. For Mohammed Dawish, he's grateful to have come home, but peace seems a long way off.
4: So we are not safe, so they can't defend us right now. And we are not feeling safe because the Israeli army is like 100 meters away from where we stand.
2: This is Stephanie March in Zalta al-Grabiya reporting for AM.
1: The federal government has announced a new partnership between the Australian Army and Monash University to learn more about repeated low-level blast exposure on the brain. The Royal Commission into Defence and Veteran Suicide recommended more research in the area to better understand the nature of brain injury and veteran welfare. Matt Keogh is the Minister for Veterans Affairs and Defence Personnel. He joined me earlier. Minister, thanks for speaking to AM.
5: It's great to be with you.
1: Can you give me an example of when and where our defence personnel are exposed to low-level blast pressure?
5: So it can be quite regular. It's usually a big problem, the use of weapons. So, for example, if you're using a large gun like a howitzer, it can be the use of things that are commonly referred to as a flashbang when breaching into a building. There's a whole range of things that our Defence Force personnel use on a reasonably regular basis, and certainly when they're doing training, that exposes them to a low amount of blast pressure, if you like, so a small explosion relatively close to them, which if you experience it once, you notice it, obviously, but you don't think much more of it. But there's been a build-up of concern about what does this do to our Defence Force personnel over time when they're doing it regularly.
1: So this study involves gauges on soldiers' helmets which register the blast, and that'll be followed up by a blood test. What will that tell researchers?
5: One of the problems that we've had in trying to address the issues coming from exposure to low-level blast is that there hasn't been good research about what are the impacts on the body. We're not talking about a big explosion near somebody, which we know all about that. But what happens when you're exposed to these low-level blasts? And so doing the blood tests, looking for biological traces of impacts that it may be having, especially on the brain, is a really important way to build up that knowledge base, and over time. So not just that when they've immediately been exposed to that pressure, but also over time afterwards to see what is the cumulative effect of that exposure so that we can work out what are the safe levels of use.
1: And it's just Army personnel at this stage. What about the Navy and the Air Force?
5: So, yes, we started Phase 1 was just with Army. And with Phase 2 now, we're moving to doing this study across 400 defence personnel. That's going to start with an expansion in Army, but also moving to Navy and Air Force as well.
1: Minister, on another matter, Labor MP Luke Gosling has been charged with assault. Should he stand down from some of his duties while that matter is dealt with?
5: Well, I've worked closely with Gos in his role as the Special Envoy for Defence and Veterans Affairs, and Gos is a veteran himself, but of course it's a matter for the Prime Minister.
1: Minister, thanks for joining AM.
5: Thank you.
1: Matt Keogh, the Minister for Veterans Affairs and Defence Personnel. Thousands of people will converge on northeast Arnhem Land today for the first day of Garma Festival, one of Australia's largest Indigenous gatherings on the calendar. The four-day event showcases cultural performance and ceremony and is the key national forum for discussion of Indigenous affairs. But this year, Garma is missing a notable guest, the Prime Minister, Anthony Albanese. His absence comes as calls grow louder for real accountability for the dire state of the Closing the Gap Agreement. Indigenous Affairs reporter Tani Jash filed this story from Arnhem Land.
3: Jumali Yunupingu is rehearsing for his performance at Garma. He's singing about city life and the feeling of going back home to country. The proud Yungul artist hails from a long line of musical legends, including Yothu Yindi.
6: So I feel like that's what's different to Garma, because it's showcasing Yungul culture, but it's also bringing in people from everywhere to share their cultures.
3: For generations, Yungul people have gathered on the ceremonial grounds of Golkala, a sacred site 600 kilometres east of Darwin. And since 1999, Indigenous and non-Indigenous Australians have arrived on the site for the annual Garma Festival. This year's theme is bookmark, the Yungul word for everyone.
7: It is a theme that is unifying. It is respectful of religions. It's respectful of age, of gender. It's respectful of culture.
3: That's Denise Bowden, the CEO of the Yothu Yindi Foundation, which hosts Garma Festival.
7: Look, I think this is a topsy-turvy world that we're in at the moment. We see certain unrest on a global scale at the moment, and the Yothu Yindi Foundation board, who have devised this year's theme, have been very respectful of that.
3: This year, it comes just days after the latest Closing the Gap data. It shows just one out of 19 targets have been met and only another three are on track. The Northern Territory is the worst performing jurisdiction, and today its Chief Minister will deliver a keynote speech at Garma.
8: You know, the NT government continue to legislate against the evidence.
3: That's National Commissioner for Aboriginal and Torres Strait Islander Children and Young People, Sue-Ann Hunter. She's among the many First Nations critics of the Territory's new child protection laws, which she says weaken the principle that Aboriginal kids should be placed with Aboriginal communities. She hopes this Garma Festival will be a turning point.
8: We've seen the division, we've seen legislation passed that threatens removals, and we've seen tragedies, and we know how vital it is for our children to be connected to kin, culture and community. So this festival is a perfect opportunity to reaffirm that and create an environment that fosters that.
3: Garma's traditionally been an opportunity to hear from both sides of politics. On the ground this year are Foreign Affairs Minister Penny Wong, Indigenous Australians Minister Malandiri McCarthy, and her opposition counterpart Julian Lisa, but not the Prime Minister, despite promising at Garma last year that he'd attend every year he was in office. Here at Gulkala, Mr Albanese's election promise to implement the Uluru Statement in full has also not been forgotten, including calls for a national truth-telling process. Jumali Yunupingu.
6: I think it's important that people learn about our history and everything that's happened. As a society, it kind of we can grow better when everyone kind of learns about it.
3: The official opening for Garma is this afternoon, and the event will run till Monday night.
1: Tani Jash reporting. In finance, Wall Street has ended sharply higher, with chip stocks jumping amid easing fears over the massive spending on AI infrastructure. Oil is lower. The global benchmark Brent crude is trading at $89.09 US a barrel. And that's AM for today. AM's executive producer is Michael Edwards. Today's program's been produced by Catherine Gregory. Associate producer is Barney Porter. Technical production by Nick Drakoulis and Kem White. I'm Rachel Mealy. Have a safe and happy weekend. It's 8:30.
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10: Well, hello, hello. It is Friday, the weekend just around the corner, and I hope your morning has started well. Now, the unions, surprise, surprise, are flexing their muscles again in the Pilbara. And this morning it's announced they will strike again next weekend, and this time for longer, because they still cannot reach an agreement on a new pay deal with BHP. So is this escalation cause for concern? Well, the miners think so. And the unions, well, they're exercising what they are legally allowed to do. So where do you sit on this? 1300 221 0025. You will hear from both sides in just a moment. Also, should the federal government be telling people how long they have to wait for a support at home package? Because one group says it should, and they want waiting times published so you all know where you are in the queue. Now, I want to know how long you've been waiting. And would you like to know when you're actually going to get a package? 1300 221 0025. And you must stay with me, because soon, very soon, you're going to find out about the latest feat that's made it into the Guinness Book of World Records. And it has happened right here in Perth. The details soon, but I'm telling you, this is big.
9: 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Traffic.
10: Quite literally big. Let's check the roads. Alicia, good morning.
11: Nadia, good morning. There is a tyre in the left turn lane of Tonkin Highway southbound at the exit there to Neves Road. That's in Bullsbrook. So if you're in the area, be aware of that. The Mitchell Freeway slow southbound Warwick Road and Reed Highway. Kwinana Freeway northbound is busy. Anchortel Road, also from South Street to Cranford Avenue. And if you're on the Tonkin Highway, it's slow both directions at Welshpool Road East.
10: Alicia, thank you very much for that. Also, I really want you to call me on 1300 221 0025 if you've ever had to use the Royal Flying Doctor Service. Why did you need them? Did they save your life? Because I suspect a lot of you are probably nodding your head in agreement saying, yes, indeed they did. There is someone else that wants to hear your stories. She needs them, and she will tell you why after nine. So we thought this was a good opportunity to give her a bit of a helping hand. So could you please tell us about your Royal Flying Doctor Service story? We'll get to those after 9 o'clock.
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10: It is 28 minutes to nine on 102.5 ABC Perth and WA. Well, as you've been hearing this morning, unionised workers at BHP's port operations in Port Hedland have again voted to walk off the job, and this time for longer. So next Saturday, there'll be a 24-hour ban on loading ships, and then on Sunday, workers will down tools for 24 hours. And I noticed this time too, high voltage and power workers are also taking industrial action. So what is the sticking point, and how long could this industrial dispute drag out for? Let's go to Steve McCartney. He's with the Australian Metalworkers Union. Steve, good morning.
12: Good morning.
10: So get us up to speed. What happened? You had a meeting last night. Tell us the details.
12: Well, the details are a little bit like this. It's a bit of the same story, but revisited. Once again, we've been trying to negotiate with this company around the table. And, the whole process was trying to actually help these guys understand how to negotiate with the company to get this right, because they've been on these damning individual work contracts for quite some time now. And they're not negotiating honestly. And we said we'd take some action to prove to them that was serious, and that was a recent action that we did not so long ago, which was just to say we can do it, and let's go back around the table and talk. And of course they haven't. They've stonewalled the conversations, made it more difficult. And now our members are taking a bigger, broader, harder step to try and get them to understand that we want to sit around the table, we shouldn't be arguing, we should be negotiating.
10: Steve, why a longer strike? Is it for more impact? Because the last one, you know, the impact was minimal to the port operations. Why go longer and harder?
12: Well, they addressed a lot, a bit that it was going to be it was a fly's ear to them, but it actually wasn't. We know the story, the real story, because the people that are in there talk to us all the time. If they were doing it easier, I want to know why the supervisors were hosing out shafts and stuff. So, look, anyway, what we're really doing is we're standing up, we're having a crack, and we're saying, look, get back around the table so we can negotiate and get an outcome that suits everyone. You've got to remember these people have been on individual work contracts with no say and no diplomacy about who gets paid what, how it gets put together and how they get bonuses. So they want some surety. That's what they're asking for.
10: Steve McCartney, the Australian Medical Metal Workers Union rep, is my guest this morning, not medical metal. How many workers will be involved?
12: There'll be a couple of hundred or so workers involved. I suppose what that'll do is hopefully get the company to understand that we're serious. You know, we don't want to be fighting. We want to be negotiating. But if we have to fight to get to negotiating, then we can do that too.
10: What will the impact be this time around, given that it is 24 hours, not 8 hours? What will happen? How will it impact operations?
12: Well, according to us, we think it will impact those operations and it will send them a message. According to their spin doctors, it was running by the ex-president that does all the work in New South Wales for them, which is an ex-president of the Liberal Party, running the place. He'll be saying there was no effect at all. But if there was no effect at all, why are they so worried about this dispute this weekend?
10: Because you won't load ships the day before and then you're off for 24 hours. Do you know how many ships or shipments would be affected?
12: No, I don't know off the top of my head, but I will say that the process will be affected. It will make some impact on the company. And then hopefully when it does make that impact on the company, they'll get around the table and talk in good faith.
10: Steve, you've got another hearing in the Fair Work Commission on Tuesday. If you are trying to negotiate in good faith, should you have waited until that hearing happened before calling another strike?
12: Well, we thought we wouldn't have to do that at all, but you know, the discussions up to this have been very limited and stonewalled. And they're frustrated. And before they go to the commission, they want to show them that we can do this. If they want to get serious, we'll get serious. What we really want to do is negotiate.
10: Is the unions still maintain that $25,000 will make all of this go away? Is that still the case?
12: Well, I'm pretty sure that the workers will make their own mind up at the other end of that. But that's the figure that's been bandied around. But it's more about the positivity, about making sure they know what their increases are every year. And the fact that their bonuses have a structure, they know what they're going to get paid every year, and it's not up to the supervisor to make their mind up for them.
10: But again, we're talking around 25 grand per worker, yeah? That's what's been said before.
12: Okay, I think that's about right. But when you consider they made $430,000 profit per worker on average for the last 5 years every year, this year's been a little bit higher, right? I think they can spare it.
10: Steve, and then you could argue, well, 1,800 workers at BHP's mining area C and South Flank managed to reach a deal and you can't?
12: Well, we can reach a deal, but we actually want to reach a deal that hasn't got a bottom, that's got a bottom line that everyone understands. You know, that deal that was already accomplished before is a nowhere deal. They get a minimum rate and all the rest is up for grabs. It's really the same process with a different label.
10: Steve McCartney is the State Secretary for the Australian Metal Workers Union. I'm having trouble with that word today. It's Friday. I probably need a bit more sleep. I do want to know where you sit on this, 1300 221 0025. You're going to hear from the mining industry in just a moment. And, in fact, I will be speaking in a moment, Steve, to Aaron Morey from the Chamber of Minerals and Energy. And the CEO will say that this is a return to the bad old days of the 80s. And that the instability will scare away investors and ruin WA's reputation. Does he have a point?
12: He was the same guy that said all we could do is have jumping castles and face painting for kids.
10: That's right.
12: As a weapon. So I think his credibility is not really a big deal for us.
10: How long could this drag out for? Because at some point, won't the unions have to compromise?
12: At some point, maybe the companies will talk around the table honestly, and then we'll be able to understand where those compromises might have to land.
10: All right, Steve, I'll leave it there. No doubt we'll check in again next week.
12: Thank you.
10: Good on you. Thank you. Steve McCartney there, State Secretary of the Australian Metal Workers Union. It's 21 to 9. I do want to know where you sit on this. I know we've talked about it before, and another strike, unless they can reach some sort of an agreement at the Fair Work Commission on Tuesday, another strike, a longer one, 24 hours of not loading ships and then 24 hours of completely downing tools. And Power Workers also going to join this strike for 12 hours. So 1300 221 0025 is the number. Very keen on your calls this morning.
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10: Now, I did ask to speak to BHP again, and yet again the company has said no, and it is leaving the talking to the Chamber of Minerals and Energy. So let's go back to Aaron Morey, the CEO. Good morning, Aaron. It feels like this is a case of deja vu.
13: Good morning, Nadia. Good to be with you this morning.
10: We're going around this path again. Is this a surprise?
13: Well, no, Nadia, it's not a surprise. I mean, look, back in March, the ETU quite aggressively signalled that they were keen to take as much industrial action in the Pilbara as possible. So the activity we saw recently was preordained, and all of our suspicions have very much been confirmed today, because what we have is a situation here where the ETU has agreed to have some discussions with the Deputy President of the Fair Work Commission next week. And yet, despite that, they are signalling that they will take industrial action the following week. I think that's very disrespectful to the Fair Work Commission and the Deputy President, but it is entirely consistent with their planned approach all along.
10: So you're saying they should have waited until after Tuesday, then make the decision?
13: They should respect the Fair Work Commission process. It was a process that the ETU has agreed to, and I think it shows great disrespect to the Deputy President and the Fair Work Commission as an institution.
10: Aaron, the impact of the last strike seemed to be minimal. This time workers are out for 24 hours, and 24 hours before that there'll be a ban on loading ships. What will the impact be on BHP?
13: So we have to wait to see. This is very much uncharted territory. Obviously, it's a much longer period. Or give and take, you're sort of looking at around $7 million in royalties a day to the state government. Look, if you were to lose the full 2 days worth of royalties, that's equivalent to the pay for around 100 senior nurses. So it's not a trivial potential impact. We'll see how it's managed. The company involved, their first and primary focus is maintaining the safety of everybody on those sites, including everybody who is striking. And then in a second order, trying to ensure that operations continue. But we hold our fingers and hope that it doesn't come to that and that there is minimal impacts.
10: Do you know how many ships could be affected?
13: I don't have those numbers to hand, Nadia, but we do have a sense of the quantum of the royalties and the value. You look at approximately $120 million of value in exports a day, around about $7 million in royalties for BHP. You put those together, you get a sense of the fiscal impact.
10: But again, I mean, their money's not lost, it's just delayed. The
13: royalties
10: will be paid.
13: Absolutely lost.
10: How though? Because the iron ore gets to where it goes, and the royalties get paid quarterly. Can you explain how it's lost?
13: The reason why is because these are 24/7 operations, Nadia. You don't work an extra shift to make it up. These are serious global operations that run 24/7. And so that impact is absolutely felt. And what doesn't show up so readily is a couple of things. One is the significant productivity impacts. As I said, the company involved will have to throw considerable resources, like they did a couple of weeks back, to maintain the health and safety of everyone and to hopefully continue to produce as much as possible. That's a direct productivity impact. And the other impact is the signal it sends to investors. What we've had since the last

0: action was taken is we've had the unions actually write directly to the investors and say that they will cause this sort of damage. And that just obviously compounds our greatest fears in this, is that over the medium to long term, the more this sort of action occurs, the more investors think to themselves, I'll invest in a mining jurisdiction somewhere else in the world. And ultimately, it is the people that they purport to represent that will be hurt by that.
1: And you were getting that feedback from investors, were you, after the last strike?
0: Look, we absolutely keep a very close eye and maintain a close analysis of what drives global investment decisions around the world. And this sort of disruption and disharmony is right at the top of the concern list.
1: Right. How long could this, you know, if this drags out, what's the ultimate concern? Because as I said earlier, they are exercising, that they have a legal right to go on strike. And the company gets warned. It's not like it used to be in the 80s or 90s.
0: Yes, that's right. This is protected industrial action, but it does fly in the face of an agreement to meet with the Deputy President of the Fair Work Commission next week, which is what makes it particularly disappointing behaviour this time round. Look, all the concerns very much remain there. This has a direct productivity impact. There is no more important factor for being able to increase the wages of workers over time than productivity. And so that will be impacted. It will threaten our ability to continue to achieve the sorts of wage increases we've seen without that union activity over 20 or 30 years. And then, as I said, in the medium to longer term, these sorts of disruptions and disharmony absolutely adds up when it comes to trying to attract the capital needed to even maintain, let alone grow, our resources sector.
1: All right, I'll leave it there. Aaron Mori, again, thank you for your time. He is the CEO of the Chamber of Minerals and Energy. They're the representative group of the miners. And for those saying, I think BHP should speak for themselves, Aaron's not their employer. Well, I've asked, and I get a statement, and I'll bring you that statement in a moment. But I want to go to your calls, 1300 221 0025.
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1: Let's go to your calls again. Where do you sit on this one? A lot of texts coming through. Another Nadia wants to buy into this. Where do you sit, Nadia? Good morning.
4: Hey, Nadia. Nice to talk to you. Look, given what I've heard, given what this gentleman was saying about what is purportedly lost in inverted commas, as you rightly pointed out, versus what they pay in royalties and what they don't pay in tax, quite frankly, I have a feeling there's a little bit of wiggle room there money-wise to give these workers the conditions and the pay that they actually deserve for doing this work. I think the mining companies are just getting away with a bit too much lately. We have the right to strike. We have the right to take protected action. I wish more people would understand the power they have as a worker.
1: All right. Nadia, thank you very much. 1300 221 0025. Nadia, firmly in the camp of the workers. Where do you sit on this? I've got to say, a bit of pushback from what Aaron Moore has been saying. This one from Andrea. Please leave the nurses out of this. This is rude and it's an emotional grab. You lost me when you started bringing nurses into it. I'm pretty sure he did that last time as well. Nadia, when did things change where workers start dictating how much they could earn according to the profit margins of a company? I thought you had to be a shareholder to realise a profit from a company, not an employee, unless you're on a negotiated package. That's from Brett. I support BHP's workers, says this listener. After stalled negotiations, they're standing up for equal pay for equal work, for safer conditions and wages that reflect their skills and the real cost of working in the Pilbara. They have earned it. And this one from Mark. The unions, they're fighting for their survival, not for the workers. Happy to take more of your calls on this. 1300 221 0025.

0: frustrated by the lack of progress in bargaining and is concerned about the lack of genuine engagement from the unions in bargaining meetings. Well, BHP, that's great. Love that you provide us with a statement. What would be really good is to hear from you on the radio so that your workers in the Pilbara can also hear from you. And I'm happy to talk to anyone from BHP, 8:30, any day you like. Obviously, you're going to be hearing more about this next week as we lead up to that strike, and particularly if nothing comes out of that Fair Work Commission, well, the strike will go ahead. And as I said, BHP, you are always welcome to come on the show and have a chat about this. Colin wants to talk about this. Good morning, Colin.
1: Yeah, g'day, Nadi. I don't like the way yourself and others represented as workers versus BHP, because if you looked at the last strike, there was only three workers there. The rest were the unions and their families, and it is certainly not the workers. It is a few workers, not many.
0: What do you mean three? I'm pretty sure there was more than three workers at the last strike.
1: No, all the rest were union officials. If you had a look at the video footage, you'll see all union officials and their families, and you'll see three workers.
0: And you counted them, did you?
1: I certainly did. Look, there may well have been others that down tools, but
0: I think it was more than three, though.
1: Well, that went to the party, but what I'm saying is it's not the whole workforce, and I think you should clarify that in the way in which you present it.
0: I do always say union members, and a couple of hundred did not work that day.
1: Yeah, but you often say workers, and it's not, they've got a much bigger workforce than that. So that's all I'm saying. It's not the entire workforce. It is just the union members.
0: Okay,
1: and there's not that many of them.
0: No, Colin, thank you. I take on board what you're saying, but I do make it clear that it is union workers, and I've got to be honest, I think there was more than three workers. I mean, a couple of hundred did down tools. But let's see what happens. Let's see what happens next weekend, and it'll be interesting to see how many actually do go on strike. I'm happy to take more of your calls on this, 1300 221 0025. It is 8 minutes to nine, and you need to stay with me because next we're going to reveal to you the latest feat to make it into the Guinness Book of World Records. This is big. It's happened right here in Perth. And at some point, I hope that you will be able to lay your eyes on it. Stay with me for more.
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0: And do not forget, after 9 o'clock, I want you to share your stories about using the Royal Flying Doctor service. There is somebody that will be in the studio. She needs your stories. She's going to tell you why. Real life stories about the time that this wonderful organisation saved your life. So share them because we want to give her a bit of a helping hand. That's coming up after 9 o'clock. Right now, though, there is quite a celebration about to get underway for a Perth institution that's made its way into the Guinness Book of World Records. So what am I talking about? What has happened? Well, our roving reporter, Kate Lever, is on to this. Kate, good morning. And where are you?
5: Good morning, Nadia. I am standing out the front of the Perth Mint in the courtyard, and I am looking at the world's largest gold bar. So I've been given a bit of a sneak peek before its grand unveiling today, and it is very impressive. It's over 500 kilos. So no one's going to be running off with this anytime soon. It's incredible. And every angle you look at this gold bar, there's sort of a different shine to it. I was actually allowed to touch the gold bar. I didn't run up to it or anything because I think I would have been tackled by some of the security staff here. But the CEO of the Perth Mint did give me permission, and he's with me today, Paul Graham. Thank you so much for joining me. Huge day. This is incredible.
6: It's a fantastic day for the Perth Mint, but more importantly, it's a fantastic day for all West Australians. We have indeed created the world's largest gold bar, and we're referring to it as the People's Bar, the people of Western Australia.
5: It's fantastic, and it's quite the production today. There's a lot of staff making sure that all the finishing touches are perfect. It's shiny, it's looking good. It's on a very fancy plinth, which I believe it's going to be unveiled a little bit later this morning. How would you describe it? It's around a metre in length.
6: Yeah, just under a metre in length, very dense, quite high.

0: As you rightly said, it's over half a ton or over 500 kilos in weight. But the thing we're most proud of is the purity level. Mm. It's over 5 nines pure gold, which from a technical assaying and refining capability point of view, not many can do that. But we have that capability right here in Perth, and that's what we're most proud of.
1: Now, tell me about the story. How did we get here? Because it's quite the process to go through a Guinness World Record title and all of that. How did you come to this?
0: Well, the Perth Mint just turned 127 years old, and it's actually got a history of setting records. And in 2012, many people might remember we made the world's largest gold coin, yes, over a ton. And that sat proudly in our exhibition for the last 15 years. We thought, well, why not the world's largest gold bar? The previous record was 300 kilo,
1: right,
0: and we knew we could surpass that. And as all West Aussies are, we like to put ourselves up there and test ourselves. And boy, did we do that. And here we've landed with the world's largest gold bar, proudly made here in Western Australia.
1: And what goes into making something like this?
0: A lot of technical capability, a lot of expertise, a lot of blood, sweat and tears, and a lot of late nights. But it's been worth it. And the team here should feel thrilled, as should everyone who can come and see it at the Perth Mint.
1: And, I mean, can I ask if there's an estimated value? I mean, I'm sure you're not looking to sell it, but is there an estimated value on this gold bar?
0: Hard to value something so unique.
1: Yeah.
0: I mean, the base metal price alone is over $100 million. And then you've got to add all the fabrication cost, all the ingenuity, yeah, the engineering, and, of course, the premium that sits on top of that for being so unique. Anyone's guess, but definitely not for sale.
1: Fair enough. Fair enough, too. And what happens with it? Is it going to stay as a gold bar? Yeah, what happens next?
0: Well, we would love for people to come to the Perth Mint to come and see it, but it will go on the road over various points in time where the world can see it. And so we're really looking forward to showing it off and having it rest here in its rightful home at the Perth Mint in our exhibition next to the one-ton gold coin. So it'll be a nice addition to that family.
1: And can people come and see it from today? What's the plan there?
0: Yes, they can. It's on display here this morning at the Perth Mint. So if you're in or around town, around the East Perth area, we would love to see you.
1: Well, I am extremely impressed. And thank you for letting me run up and touch the gold bar. I didn't think I would be allowed to do that today, Paul.
0: You're welcome. It's your bar, it's our bar, it's everyone's bar.
1: The people's bar. Nadia, look, I'm sure I'll send you a photo, but I'm not going to be able to pocket this one and bring it back to the ABC studios. Obviously, it's more than 500 kilos.
2: I was going to say,
1: But I will take plenty of photos.
2: You'll need some heavy equipment to help you get that one out of there. A fantastic sneak peek, and congratulations to everyone at Perth Mint. Kate, thank you very much. You behave yourself.
1: Thanks, Nadia. Cheers.
2: Kate Lever there. She's at the Perth Mint. So they are officially now in the Guinness Book of World Records. They have produced the biggest gold bar. The purity, mind you, 99.9%. The official record weight, 521.2 kilos. The previous record was a gold bar that weighed 300 kilos. So they've well and truly smashed that. Raw material prepared to make this happen was about 1.5 tonnes, 35 people involved. And the gold to pour this gold bar was heated at 1,400 degrees Celsius. So a few fun facts there. And I think 9 gold producers contributed to the project. There you go. That is quite special indeed. Now, I'm getting, and it's lovely, that some of you are already sharing some of your stories about the Royal Flying Doctor service. So if you've used them, I want to know why. What happened to you? And I'm sure you will have only wonderful things to say about the service, but we want those real-life stories. And there is someone you're going to meet after 9 o'clock, and she will tell you why. So if you've got a story to share, love you to get in touch. 1300 221 1025. Also, should the federal government be telling people how long they will have to wait for a support at home package? Now, if you are waiting for one, when were you approved? How long are you waiting? Have you been told when you might get it? Because one group says waiting times should be published so everyone knows where they are in the queue. Do you think this is a good idea? You let me know. 1300 221 1025. Also, Mitch Turner, I'm sure he's got some views on that controversial proposal to sell off the FIFA World Cup. I suspect he'll be in the same camp as the soccer clubs.
3: Will today be your minute to win it?
4: 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That's brilliant. I'm so excited.
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0: Good morning, this is ABC News, I'm Garrett Mundy. The State Secretary of the Electrical Trades Union says his members have no choice but to ramp up industrial action as they fight for better pay and conditions at BHP's iron ore operations in Port Hedland. ETU members have voted to carry out protected action next Saturday, which will see a 24-hour ban on loading ships at the port. The following day, workers at the bulk export terminal will stop work for 24 hours. The move comes after union members went on strike for 8 hours earlier this month. Adam Woodidge has told 102.5 ABC Perth next weekend's stoppage will be more disruptive to BHP's operations.
1: Clearly this is an escalation on our members because they're not happy with the attitude that BHP are bringing to the workforce. The impact will be significant. 24 hours, the operators are saying they're not going to load a ship. Then another 24 hours later, no work is going to work.
0: BHP has been contacted for comment. The US President Donald Trump says his newly established Board of Peace has reached an agreement for the disarmament of Hamas. America's editor John Lyons has more.
2: President Trump officially launched his Board of Peace in January, but within weeks went to war with Iran. The board has had little profile since then, but now President Trump says it's reached an agreement for the complete disarmament of Hamas and other armed groups in Gaza. In a social media post, he thanked mediators Egypt, Qatar and Turkey and said the deal would be carried out in phases, with Israeli forces withdrawing as disarmament proceeds. It was not known if Hamas had agreed to any deal. John Lyons, ABC News, Washington.
0: Analysts say Australia is well placed to deal with volatility in energy markets caused by the US war with Iran. The latest wave of fighting saw the price of Brent crude spike to above $100 a barrel before falling back to around $90. That's raised further concerns about ongoing supplies if traffic through the Strait of Hormuz continues to be disrupted. International supply chain expert David Leaney from the ANU says the federal government has leveraged Australia's natural gas exports to ensure a steady supply of fuel.
3: Natural gas is an important export anyway, but made even more important because the Iranians bombed the Qatari natural gas processing facility in the Persian Gulf, which took out about 20% of the world's natural gas supply. And we're using that as a subtle but really important card in those discussions around fuel.
0: A new report warns an increasing number of people dealing with mental health issues are being forced into homelessness and insecure housing. Homelessness Australia says more than 30,000 people are trapped in a cycle of crisis, moving between mental health facilities, homelessness, crisis accommodation and prison. The organisation's Kate Colvin says when people are struggling with their mental health, they need housing and support.
4: When people are really struggling, having housing is very important. And in Australia, it's just not available. And that's why we see people going in and out of acute mental health care, justice system and homelessness.
0: Music journalist and broadcaster Glenn A. Baker has died at the age of 74, with his family remembering him for his absolute passion for music. Baker was known for his vast music knowledge, forming part of a research project that resulted in the creation of Double J and working as the editor of Billboard magazine for more than 20 years. Baker's son, Orson, says his father died after a long period of illness.
5: Music was obviously his absolute passion. He lived a somewhat nomadic life as a child, travelling frequently around regional New South Wales, and subsequently I think music became something that he could cling to.
0: Some of soccer's biggest tournaments could be impacted as its governing body faces widespread backlash to a controversial privatisation plan. Member associations of the European governing body UEFA have unanimously agreed to boycott all tournaments, including the Women's Under-20s World Cup, due to be played in Poland in September, unless FIFA President Gianni Infantino scraps his plan to sell parts of the game to private businesses. Former Socceroo Craig Foster describes the plan as a brazen attempt to effectively steal the game.
6: It's robbery of the crown jewels of global football. FIFA is a not-for-profit under Swiss law. They have to reinvest all of those profits back into the game around the world. So it's not just the idea that Infantino wants to sell off a part of the World Cup, but in fact the lack of process and the way that he's done it, which is an absolute disgrace.
0: Showers for the southwest this morning, extending to southwest of a line Rockingham to Bremer Bay by the afternoon. Mostly sunny in Perth with a high chance of showers about the southern suburbs. Looking for a top of 21 degrees for the city. Right now it's 11.8. That's the latest from the ABC newsroom. It's now 9:05.

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3: It is 5 minutes past nine. Good to be with you on this Friday morning. Well, should the federal government be telling people how long they'll have to wait for a support at home package and actually publish proper, real waiting times so everybody knows where they are in the queue? And I wonder, if you've been waiting, how long have you been waiting and do you like this idea? This is a proposal coming from a seniors group. They'll explain more in a moment. Also, I do want to hear from you if you've ever had to use the Royal Flying Doctor Service. Why did you need them and did they save your life? Well, clearly, because you're going to be able to tell me about it. Probably a nice way to make us feel good on this Friday as well, but there's also someone else that wants to hear from you. She'll be joining me shortly and she will tell you why she wants your stories. If you want to have your say on more strike action on the way, unionised port workers, you can buy into that as well, 1300 221 0025. Nadia, you're funny. Thanks, listener. She put your name to your text too. I think you've got a misguided view of your own importance. BHP does not need to talk to you. They will choose how they communicate with their employees. They don't need the ABC to help them with that. And BHP do not own the iron ore that they dig up, listener. That belongs to the people of Australia, of Western Australia. So I think BHP actually do have something that they should be saying to the public beyond their workers. Of course they're going to communicate with their workers, as they should, and I'm sure they are on a regular basis. But, you know, this is a pretty important issue of state importance. And I think absolutely BHP, they can choose any media they want to talk to, but I think it needs to be more than a written statement. Anyway, we'll wait and see if they change their mind. 9:07 on 102.5 ABC Perth and WA. Now, just be aware.
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3: A truck's broken down on the Kwinana Freeway. That is northbound at Rowley Road in Hammond Park. The car's in the left emergency lane, or the truck rather. No delays, just be aware of that. Also in Kinross, some debris is still affecting both lanes of the Mitchell Freeway northbound. That's the entry from Burns Beach Road. And also in South Perth, a car's broken down on the Kwinana Freeway southbound just before Mill Point Road, and the left emergency lane is blocked and the vehicle's actually on a bend. So you're just being told to proceed with caution.
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3: 8 minutes past nine. Well, want to hear from you about this, because this will affect a lot of you. 1300 221 0025. And a Senate inquiry has been looking into the federal government's transition to its new support at home program, and there's been quite a few changes made to it. One of them being that those that can afford to pay will have to pay for some of their care that they receive at home. But there's another issue, and this is being raised by a seniors advocacy group. It's made a submission to the inquiry, and it says that there needs to be greater transparency around assessment wait times. So I want to go to Melissa Reader, who is the convener of Families for Aged Care Equity and Support, and she's joins me from our studios in Sydney. Good morning.
6: Good morning, Nadia.
3: What do you want the government to do in terms of wait times?
6: It's a really simple ask, Nadia. We want one honest count published every quarter of the complete number of people who are stuck in this queue, stuck in limbo, and we also want a count of the number of people who die while they're waiting for the support that they've been approved for, that they need and deserve, but that doesn't arrive.
3: So how could it be published? What are you proposing? How could it work?
6: Look, there's a filing cabinet full of data there. I think it's quite hard for the public to find. There were four numbers shared through July. You know, the outgoing Inspector General raised this at her press club speech a couple of weeks ago. We think the community needs a lot more transparency and accountability, so publish these numbers clearly and quarterly, so that we have that accountability and we know, you know, where our mum and dad's care is really at.
3: And so would it be detailed to know where you would be in the queue?
6: Well,

0: That would be ideal. Let's just start with one number, not four. But of course, I mean, if you can imagine the average family, they have no idea if their 91-year-old mum's level 7 package is arriving in 3 months or 9 months. And the families have to step in and fill those gaps. I wanted to just share with you, this is a submission that just went up on the campaign site at faces.org.au this morning. Is that okay? I'll just read it out to
1: Please.
0: You.
1: Yeah.
0: This is a gentleman who said, "We experienced the most ridiculous situation with my mother-in-law. It seems to be designed to force you to give up trying to find aged care for an aged person. By the time we navigated the My Aged Care system, we found out the funding was many, many months away. We had to endure her being admitted to a hospital twice after two major falls, and she was then trapped in the hospital system in a geriatric ward as there were no nursing home places available. Now, I have taken hundreds of calls through our Vera platform in the last few weeks. I'm hearing this story over and over again, and it's really worrying, and it feels very invisible."
1: Melissa Reed is my guest this morning, the convener of Families for Aged Care Equity and Support. And if this is sounding familiar, tell me how long you're waiting. 1300 221 0025. And I mean, I guess that's the issue. But to be, you know, playing devil's advocate here, but can the government be able to give accurate timeframes when people are waiting for these home support packages?
0: Well, I think they need to do a whole lot better than what they're currently doing, because the system at the moment seems designed to keep people waiting. So it's built in a way that keeps people waiting. You know, it can take...
1: What do you mean?
0: Well, yeah. If you call My Aged Care today and ask for an assessment for your elderly parent, and I did this with my dad just a few months ago, so I have been through this grueling exercise, it takes 4 to 6 weeks to actually get the assessment. It takes another 4 to 6 weeks to get the outcomes of the assessment. So great, my father has level 4 support at home funding, wonderful. But I don't know when that's going to be released. I have to just wait to be notified. I don't know if that's 3 weeks, 3 months or 12 months. So my dad is aging. I'm trying to manage all the kind of spinning plates of my life. And we have to step in as families to provide this care for our elderly loved ones in the meantime. So this is just going to be hitting, I think, the hearts of thousands of your listeners this morning. And we really need to ask for more accountability.
1: It would be a simple process to put in place?
0: Yeah, the numbers are there. They're buried. They're not publicly available. They're measured in different methodologies in different ways. And you know, the government has said that they're working to reduce wait times to 3 months, which is wonderful. But against which number, Nadia? How would we know? So we need that single number. That's the honest ask every quarter.
1: And you're not being dramatic when you say people die waiting.
0: Oh, well, does 5,000 people sound dramatic to you? That's three and a half times the national road toll. And that was last year's numbers. Now, that number is, you know, not reported. It happened to come out because a senator asked the right question in the right room at Senate Estimates. So, yeah, that's a really important number for us to be tracking as a community, because you can't fix what you're not tracking and measuring.
1: So for those 5,000 people that died waiting for a home care package, what would their last few months have been like?
0: I mean, can you imagine? I think that story that I read out probably tells you a lot about that. These are elderly, frail people. They have worked their entire lives. They've contributed to our economy as a country. And when they need and deserve care, they're not getting it. So you do see people, you know, really struggling to live at home safely and well. You see their families really struggling to give them the care they need. And often, inevitably, they end up in the hospital. And again, that's a huge problem for all state governments. You know, you've heard all the media around terms like bed block and, you know, ramping. But these are elderly, frail people. 25% of beds in the public health system is an elderly, frail person in the last months of life.
1: And the impact on families?
0: Oh, it's huge. And we are really leaning into this. This is what we talk about as the sandwich generation. We've got a podcast now that Sarah McDonald hosts, and we just get these letters week on week on week. People pouring out their heart and their worries and their concerns and their guilt and their duty and their obligation. It's an incredibly tough time for midlifers. And also, Nadia, we're only at the very beginning of that aging wave.

0: you know, this is a problem that's going to increase dramatically over the next 5 years. There's going to be a 4 to 5 times increase in the number of people reaching 85 each year, just within 5 years. So we're just at that very tip of the iceberg.
1: So what you want people waiting to be assessed, you want those figures, how many have applied, how many are waiting for an assessment, the people left waiting after approval, because it's one thing to be approved, but then, you know, as you said, you could be waiting, well, you know, 5,000 people died waiting, and you want those figures too, like transparency. We know now that 5,000, that was, you know, because of a senator's question, you want those published as well.
0: Absolutely. That. The number of people dying while they're waiting is only going to go in one direction as our population ages. And we think that the community really deserve to have much more accountability over those numbers. So we're encouraging everyone to visit faces.org.au and put your name and face to this wait. Be part of this Senate submission because, as I said, you can't fix what you're not measuring.
1: Melissa, I'll leave it there and I appreciate you talking to me this morning. Already a couple of texts coming in. Ben says, I've been in the identical situation. Dad, 72, ended up using a hospital bed because Fremantle geriatric ward was full. Eventually he ended up in Fremantle. He was there for 6 weeks because all the nursing homes were full and we waited over a year for an ACAT assessment. This is the kind of thing Melissa's talking about. We tried to get to it early and tried to help the system but just couldn't. Deb, my mother was approved for high-level ACAT quite quickly after assessment, but her funding came through 4 days after she died here at home with me. Deb, I'm so sorry. 1300 221 0025 is the number. Leanne, good morning.
2: Good morning, Nadia.
1: What did you want to say?
2: I work in home and community care, so we see the people that that start on the basic level of packages and then go quite through to the further levels. One of the things I find, and I tell all of my friends and family members, don't wait. We see people who go from, who don't go and start the assessment process when their family members first need help. So when you first notice mum and dad struggling a little bit, that's when you start that process, because if you wait until you think they really need the everyday kind of help, you will be waiting so much longer. And that's when you get a lot of these stories come out.
1: So the moment you see something not right, or the moment you see they're needing some form of assistance, get on and make that application.
2: Start that process. So normally the basic entry starting point that most people start with is when they just start to need help around the house. They can't do their cleaning or the gardening anymore. So if that's happening, that's when you want to get the ball rolling. Don't wait until you think they're not showering every day or do they need shower assistance. Get it started early because, if you wait until you think, are they safe anymore, you will be waiting. I've only had positive experiences with my family members where they've gone from elevated to the next level of package, and we have had to wait, but they're still getting the basic services that they needed.
1: Yeah. Leanne, you're giving some great advice, and I really appreciate you calling in this morning. Leanne actually works in supporting aged care at home, and her point, the moment you see that your parents or an elderly person that you know that you assist need some assistance, make the application straight away, even if it's, I can't do my gardening anymore, I need some help with the housework, something as simple as that. Because that's how it starts too, with the, you know, those home support packages. It is assisting with those kind of things. Great to talk to you, Leanne. Thank you so much. It's 19 minutes past 9 on 102.5 ABC Perth and WA. Well, next I want to go to your RFDS stories. A lot of you have got them, particularly those of you in regional WA. How did they save your life? I want to know what happened, and there is a reason we are asking for those stories, and we'll tell you more next.
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1: Well, I think when it comes to an organisation that is truly Australian and trusted and respected and needed, the Royal Australian Flying Doctors is

0: right up there. So if you ever had to use them, tell me about it. I want to know how they saved your life. 1300 221 0025. Now, there is somebody else that wants you to know about your stories. Her name is Ali Welburn. And the reason she wants to hear from you is because she needs your experiences for a new show being put together by Theatre 180. And she's the creative producer of this project, and it is all about the RFDS. Hello.
1: Hello, Nadia. Great to be with you.
0: Now, why are you bringing to life the story of the RFDS?
1: Well, it's really important to document this social history of organisations, particularly in Western Australia. Theatre 180 prides itself on telling West Australian stories. We've just recently done stories like 21 Hearts, Vivian Bullwinkle and the Nurses of the Vina Brook, Catalpa, Flight to Freedom. So stories that people might have little ideas about but don't truly know. So our idea is to bring them to the stage. Royal Flying Doctor series as a service is about to celebrate its 100th anniversary in 2028.
0: That's incredible.
1: So we want to document all the incredible stories that are out there.
0: So what sort of stories are you looking for? Do you already have some?
1: We do. We've been inundated actually with emails and also letters and Facebook posts. People are stopping us when they know that we're on the collect as well. I've had phone calls, and it's a rich tapestry of stories that are actually coming through.
0: We are asking listeners to share their RFDS stories with us this morning, and we'll get to some of those in a moment. Please do. 1300 221 0025. What are some of the things people have told you about?
1: Well, I've been listening all week with the Premier Baby project that you guys have been doing, and it's just been so heartwarming. And there's a beautiful one that came in from a Broome. A lady was living in a treehouse in Broome, as you do, and she went into labour at 26 weeks, obviously not a very good situation for her. And she was immediately put on a Royal Flying Doctor plane with her four-year-old, who sang nursery rhymes with the pilot all the way to Perth. And she's very happy to report that her baby is now 16 years old.
0: That's incredible.
1: Amazing, isn't it?
0: In fact, Jason, a similar story, a freezing cold stormy night just over 22 years ago when my then partner went into very early labour with our IVF conceived twins. I got her out to the local hospital. They said straight away, you need to go to King Eddie's. So the incredible RFDS was called. We were picked up at about midnight. Storm is raging. Didn't look good. Doctor actually took Jason aside and warned him that it could be a grave situation and prepare himself for the worst, and the possible loss of both babies and their mother. Mm. Imagine that.
1: Just incredible. The RFDS has solved the tyranny of distance for healthcare. And to think that not that long ago those babies wouldn't have survived is just amazing.
0: Well, can I also just say that Jason said both the beautiful children and mum all survived, but goes on to say that the skill of the pilot in landing the plane in that sort of weather was quite incredible as well. These are the kind of stories we're after. 1300 221 0025. Got any others?
1: I do. I've got one where a doctor became a patient. So this was very recent in 2024. A doctor based down in Denmark, in Western Australia, of course, was on his property and was crushed under his tractor. And he very quickly learnt what it felt like to be on the other side of healthcare, and he had to learn to walk again. He's doing incredibly well, but just how quickly the tables can be turned in those regions.
0: And when you're isolated too, it's worst case scenario, isn't it?
1: Absolutely.
0: I'm sure there are people sitting, injured, whatever, thinking, am I going to survive?
1: Yeah. There was one that actually just came through this morning. I was reading a few stories just before I came in. A woman and her husband were in Durian, and just a very simple glass accident, but it severed the tendon in his leg. And, of course, that needs immediate attention. And long story short, they got to the plane, got to where the plane needed to land, but there was no airstrip. So a farmer had to make a makeshift airstrip for the plane to land, and they very quickly had word that the plane was actually coming in from the opposite direction, so had to switch all the lights around. But the woman was 6 months pregnant, so they're gathering all these people to build this makeshift aircraft airstrip for the aircraft to be able to land safely.
0: They are incredible stories, and certainly worth sharing on the stage, which is what Ali and Theatre 180 is going to do. Their project is about telling the stories of the RFDS, so they need your story. So let's get some more for you, Ali. Bill, you were at work in 2000. What happened?

0: Yes, I had an accident with the jockey wheel on my camper, and it cut one finger off and damaged the other two rather severely. And the hospital in Esperance said, we can't deal with this. You've got to go to Perth. And fortunately, they'd already ordered a flying doctor for a very sick lady. And they said, well, it's up to the pilot if he can take you or not. Anyway, they carted me out to the airport, and I was on the stretcher about to be loaded in the aircraft. And the pilot came up, and of course, being an aircraft reviewer, I knew them all personally. And he looked down and he said, where the bloody hell have you been? He said, I've been trying to rig you to get some fuel for my aircraft. And it was fortunate, because if he had have found me and put fuel on the aircraft would have been too heavy to be able to take me to Perth. Anyway, I got to Perth. It was the roughest flight I've ever had in an aircraft. Halfway down, the doctor had to come back to top up my pain medication, and he had to crawl down the aircraft and wrap his leg around the stretcher so that he wouldn't hit the roof while he topped up my medication.
1: Yeah, because it was such a bumpy flight, yeah.
0: Yes. When I got into Perth Hospital, the doctor said, well, you were very lucky that you got down here when you did. Otherwise, we would have had to amputate your three fingers.
1: Oh, my goodness, Bill. There's a fair bit to that story. Thank you so much for sharing. We'll keep the numbers, and if Ali wants to get back in touch with you, we'll make sure that she can, if that's okay. Bill, thank you. Marianne, tell me what happened to your sister.
2: Hi, Nadia. My story's not an easy one, and unfortunately the RFDS wasn't as helpful as we needed, but as a result of my mum and dad's fight, the RFDS rules around who makes the decision on whether the plane comes has changed. So my sister was five and was bitten by our dog, a German Shepherd, and you could see down her throat through her cheek. I was standing with her, and my dad managed to save both of us, and Mum drove us all, including the youngest, to the hospital. The youngest was two, just under two, and we got to the hospital, and there was this amazing male nurse who caught my sister before her whole body collapsed and got a drip in.
1: Gee.
2: But then the fight began, because the RFDS doctor had said that it wasn't life-threatening, that my sister was safe. But unfortunately, because of the nerve endings dying on the face, you've got 12 hours before the surgery can be done before the permanent damage. So the RFDS at the time, the rules was the doctor at the station, so where the plane was, had the final say on whether the plane went, and they said they wouldn't come. My father was a pilot, and one of the doctors in Halls Creek was a pilot, and so they set about finding a plane that could fly her and a nurse out.
1: And they found one.
2: They found one. My mum has contacts in the health world, or at least did then, and so she was eventually flown out to Darwin. We had to hire an aircraft that flew from Darwin to Halls Creek to fly her back to Halls Creek. She was wheeled into surgery, and the plastic surgeon's name was Tony Noonan, who knew my aunt, with 15 minutes to spare before she had permanent nerve damage to her face.
1: Look, and Marianne, thank you so much for sharing, and you've got to advocate hard, and it meant that rules were changed for the better. Thank you very much for that story, Marianne. Lovely to talk to you. I just want to go to a few more before we get to news headlines. Good morning, Ivy.
3: Oh, good morning.
1: What happened?
3: Well, in 1969, the Royal, we had to send my son and myself had to go fly down to Perth because he had a hernia operation, and we went down with a Dr. Miller, a Dr. Dix, and Robin Miller in those days.
4: She's so known as the Sugar Bird Lady.
1: okay. Tell me more. Thank you, Ivy. Tell me more.
4: So the Sugar Bird Lady was infamous for going into remote communities, and she really spearheaded the Royal Flying Doctor Service, particularly amongst the Aboriginal communities up north.
3: Yes. Yes, and Meekatharra is a big community of Aboriginals, and yes, so that's what happened. And then on the way, because I had to return back to, because we were in business in Meekatharra, we had to return. I had to return back, and then the flying when he got well, my son, who is now nearly is 59 this year. He was only two at that stage, and the pilot brought him back and took him to our restaurant.
1: Nice one, Ivy. Thank you very much for sharing. These are great stories, Ali. Are you getting a bit of material here?
4: Oh, absolutely.
1: I've got another one for you, and we can keep telling these stories throughout the show. We'll pass them all on to Ali. Jennifer, you were on a family trip around Australia in 1973. What happened?
5: Yeah, hi. We left Tasmania and crossed the Nullarbor and Perth and then up the WA coast, and we got to Fitzroy Crossing. Back then there was no bridge. This was 53 years ago. There was no bridge there, and, of course, it was just a causeway that you drove down into the river and across on a cement causeway. So if the river was flooding, you couldn't get through. But anyway, this was winter, I guess, so we didn't have any rain or water, and we're going across the causeway, and a road train came the other way and didn't slow down, didn't stop, just came through on the causeway, which is single lane, and crashed into our vehicle. And unfortunately, we lost Dad, and my three siblings and myself were injured, and myself and my little baby brother, I think, went in the Royal Flying Doctors from Fitzroy over to Derby, which is quite a short flight, I think, distance-wise. But, yeah, it was amazing that they were able to just come and grab us and get us to a hospital as soon as possible.
1: Oh, and I'm sorry for your loss, Jennifer. That is just terrible.
5: Yeah, it's a long time ago, but it's always good for me to talk about it. A little bit of therapy doesn't hurt.
1: Not at all. Not caring. At all. Yeah. And, yeah. And, you know, you and your brothers and sisters are okay. Thank you.
4: Yeah, thanks for sharing, Jennifer. That's a very heartwarming story. And while it was some time ago, even flying into Derby to get that necessary medical attention would have been so important.
1: Jennifer, thank you so much. I really appreciate you sharing that this morning. My husband was 18 and working on his uncle's remote farm decades ago when he got a feral goat horn in the eye. Okay, these are the kind of freak accidents that happen on farms, right? His uncle threw him in the back of a truck, drove him over a bumpy road to a place where the RFDS were able to pick him up. His eye was partly saved and could have been much worse, but it was averted because of the RFDS. So we love their work and we're very grateful for everything they do. And this one from Janelle in Lake King. My daughter Amelia in February 24 was hit by a sheep. She was three. The impact lacerated her liver and put a hole in her bile duct, so she has bile spilling into her abdomen. We were so grateful for our local hospital and doctor, but it was the RFDS that came to the rescue. They were able to give her an ultrasound to confirm internal bleeding. They gave her blood transfusions as we flew to Perth. They came so quickly there was actually no time to get clothes or anything else. It was just go. Month in Perth Children's Hospital and during her time at hospital, she was known as the little sheep girl. These are great stories. I feel like if everyone's okay with them, we're going to collate them. And if you don't mind, I'm going to pass numbers on to Ali, because I just feel that we might have filled your show.
4: That would be amazing. Thanks, Nadia. I really appreciate all the calls.
1: How can people get in touch if they have another story for you?
4: So they can either email us at stories@theatre180.com.au or they can post a letter. We love getting letters as well, because we're going to be building an exhibition that travels with the production, and we're also producing a radio play as well. They can post letters to P.O. Box 1350 East Victoria Park 6981.
1: Okay, PO Box 1350, East Vic Park 6981. Do it now before the price of stamps goes up as well. I told you about that a couple of days ago. Love your work. Good luck. Let's check in and see how you're going. I can't wait to see the show.
4: Thanks again, Nadia.
1: Good on you. Ali Wellburn there, the creative producer of the RFDS project. She's a communications consultant, Theatre 180. They do great stuff, and I've got quite a few people texting me about the great work that they've done. So we'll keep an eye on this, and we will send all of that to you. Thank you so much, Ali. Lovely to have you in the studio, as it is having you in the studio, Garrett Mundy. Good morning.
6: Thank you, Nadia. I'll be hanging out for the radio play.
1: Well, I was going to offer our services, like if you want me to play a nurse or,
6: I can play a sheep.
1: Child with, horn in liver or something like that. She's nodding.
6: Happy to be involved.
1: I'm an actor, I have been in movies. I'm just, one. So, I have a history of acting. I'm shameless, aren't I?
6: I'm just a voice.
1: Ali's just being nice. She's smiling at me, nodding, going, sure, Nadia, we'll sort you out.
6: Oh, Nadia, you're in the news this morning. The State Secretary of the Electrical Trades Union says his members have no choice but to ramp up industrial action as they fight for better pay and conditions at BHP's iron ore operations in Port Hedland. ETU members have voted to carry out protected action next Saturday, which will see a 24-hour ban on loading ships at the port. The following day, workers at the bulk export terminal will stop work for 24 hours. The Archbishop of Canterbury has recommitted to spending around $192 million in reparations for the Church of England's direct role in the transatlantic slave trade. Dame Sarah Mullally has toured Cape Coast Castle in Ghana, one of about 40 so-called slave castles used to harbour enslaved Africans before their shipment to America, the Americas. The church's missionary arm ran slave-farmed plantations in the Caribbean, and the church received large donations from traders. And the future of deep-sea mining is being debated at the International Seabed Authorities Assembly in Jamaica. There's a growing dispute between some Pacific nations and the United States, which says it can approve mining in international waters under its own laws. Pacific nations and environmental groups warn this could bypass the ISA and threaten fragile ocean ecosystems. More news, Nadia, at 10.
1: Thank you very much for that. News beats for today, Garrett.
6: Speaking of oceans, Nadia, and ecosystems, you may have seen this earlier in the week that a unique set of fossils found in Queensland have given paleontologists direct evidence of the behaviour of prehistoric animals in the Erromanga Sea 100 million years ago.
1: My goodness me.
6: Yeah, so it's a three-tier predator interaction where one of them ate the smaller one and then a bigger one came to eat the bigger one. And it's a sort of an ancient crime scene or murder mystery is what they've talked about. So paleontologists say the discovery is scientifically significant, although we'll never ever know what the actual interaction between the three was. But one was found in the stomach of the other, which was found in the stomach of the other.
1: That's brilliant.
6: Yeah.
1: It's like those babushka dolls.
6: Yes. Yes. But toothier. Yeah. So in the spirit of threes, Nadia, today we want songs by musical trios.
1: Oh.
6: So the
1: trio
6: songs.
1: Musical trios. First one that comes to mind would be Bee Gees.
6: There you go.
1: All right. This will be good. One song from a musical trio. You have until 10, 0437 221025. Thank you very much. Love your work,
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1: Garrett.
7: 102.5, ABC Perth. Finance.
1: Garrett's actually been on a roll with his music this week, I must say. Charles Johnson is from RM Capital. How's the market?
8: Not bad. As soon as you mentioned the fossils eating each other, I thought the old lady that swallowed the fly. It's not a trio, but it's kind of on theme.
1: Very much on theme. Well done. Gosh, I'm amazed that you can still remember that story after all these years, Charles. It was so long ago.
8: Yeah. No, I think it's hammered into us all at some stage. Our market, it's a little bit more subdued than we were expecting. Futures were calling us up 99 points this morning. The US had a very strong market as the tech sector, the semiconductors and the micro companies that make microchips, they had double-digit rises last night. But anyway, look, our ASX 200 is up 36 points to 9,004, or up 0.4%. Best sectors today, we've got the gold sector up 2.4%, materials up 1.9%, real estate companies up 0.8%. And the weaker stocks, we've got healthcare down 2% and food stocks are down about 0.9%. Some of the biggest movers today, we've got Newmont up 3.9%. Evolution up 2.7%, BHP up 2.3%, Rio up 1.37%. And on the downside, we've got stocks like ResMed down 1.7%, FMG down 2.6%, Real Estate Group down 3%, and CSL is down 4% after a pretty strong week. Gold trading at $4,090, that's down about $10 during today's trading, $5,880.

0: in Aussie terms. Iron ore still the $98.30 mark. Brent has come off a little bit, trading at 88.20. West Texas Intermediate 82.70. And the Aussie dollar is going to buy you 70.3 US cents, Nadia.
1: Charles Johnson, thank you very much, and you have a great weekend.
2: 102.5 ABC Perth weather.
1: Catherine Shelfout is the duty forecaster. G'day, Catherine. How are we looking? A bit of rain on the way?
3: Just a little bit, Nadia.
1: More would be better. More would be better.
3: I know it would. Look, another beautiful sunny day for most of the state today. Just a tiny bit of cloud up there in the Kimberley, but really for northern WA, it's extremely dry. They're sitting in easterly flow still, so getting that air coming off the land, so just keeping it dry up there. They will see a bit of cloud and shower activity through the Western Pilbara and the Gascoyne early next week with some mid-level moisture coming down. And for the South West Land Division, quite a warm and pleasant day today with northerly flow, but we do have this weak cold front coming through tonight. So any of the sort of heavier rainfalls mostly going to be around the south coast from Mandurah to Albany, and we might see a thunderstorm or two through those parts as well. And then sort of cool and cloudy behind that for a couple of days as well. So pretty frosty this morning across the wheat belt and the Great Southern, so maybe not quite so bad tonight with a bit of cloud coming in. Perth, we are going for a sunny day today with a top of 21. Yesterday was a bit warmer, we got up to 23, but we will see a couple of showers coming through. I know you'll probably be at the Dockers game.
1: I will.
3: So we might see those showers coming through sort of partway through the game and afterwards. But as I said, only expecting up to 2 millimetres, a little bit more around Mandurah, up to 6 millimetres there.
1: And my calculation maybe towards the end of the third quarter is what I'm thinking. I'm trying to work it out for everyone.
3: Yeah, showers easing tomorrow, top of 17, and a sunny day on Sunday and 19 before we see a few more showers next week.
1: Good on you, Catherine. Love your work. Catherine Shelf out there, duty forecaster at the Weather Bureau. For those who would like to share their RFDS stories with Theatre 180, stories at Theatre 180, as in the numbers, 180, theatre180.com.au, or you can post a letter. What a novel idea. PO Box 1350 East Victoria Park 6981. So the more the better, and I can't wait to see the show. Quite interested in being part of that radio play too. Now we're going to talk sport in just a moment. I wonder if you saw the Collingwood Cats entrance last night. There was something missing. Did you like it?

0: Creedence Clearwater Revival on 102.5 ABC Perth and WA. It is quarter to nine. No, it's not. It's quarter to ten. Hurry up.
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0: And he is back. Hello, Mitch Turner.
5: Hello.
0: How are you? All set for tonight?
5: Yeah, we've got new mic socks.
0: Yeah, I know.
5: This is the first time I've seen them.
0: Yeah, they're nice, aren't they? They were actually put on the microphones during the show a couple of days ago. And I was like, oh, hello, look at those.
5: And they say ABC 102.5.
0: Well, that's what we are now. Sounding crisper. ABC, yeah. Sounding crisper and clearer.
5: It is great. They look good and they sound good. And
0: you look good and sound good as always with your Nike hat. Haven't seen that one for a while.
5: No, I've been at the gym this morning, so I'm straight in. Trying to make the most of the day, given it's a night.
0: Do you have a shower?
5: Not yet.
0: Ew! Are you serious? Mitch Turner.
5: I had one before the gym. So I had one before the gym.
0: No, you don't need one before the gym. You need one after the gym.
5: Oh, it was just some weights. It wasn't a very sweaty session. And then I'll go home and then have another shower. Before I go to the football. Otherwise, okay. I'm just showering four times a day.
0: So just because you were coming in this modern world. So just because you were coming in to see us.
5: Do I look unpresentable?
0: No, you don't. You don't.
5: Okay.
0: And I can smell aftershave. I'm just saying. You actually smell good. There's a waft that follows.
5: That's just my natural scent, Nadia.
0: Now.
5: I'm being exposed on air.
0: We'll talk about the Dockers in a moment, but interesting start to the Collingwood Geelong game last night.
5: Yes, very different start. So,
0: what was going on?
5: We know in football, Australian rules, traditionally the teams run out about 10, 15 minutes before the game starts. They run out, do their kind of warm up. They run through the banner. The team song plays as they run out. And then they kind of do their warm ups. The captains come into the middle. They do the toss at the end. They go back and they chat. And then they get into position and they go. Collingwood and Geelong agreed during the week to do something different. So they are taking an approach which is used more overseas, which is basically they come out to no theme songs. It's just a pump-up song through the banner. It's dark. There's strobes flashing. There's fireworks going. It's later. So they do the toss in the change rooms earlier with the behind the scenes. They do the toss with the umpire and it's all televised, so it's all done correctly. They go back and they do all their warm-up pretty much inside and then they come out, they go through. It's like a party and they're pretty much straight into position and ready to go. So that is what they were trialing.
0: Now, I missed the start of the game, but they came out to the same song.
5: They came out to two different songs, their own pump-up songs. We'll hear Corbin Middlemass describe it and we'll hear some of the music last night. This is how it went.

0: Not good old Collingwood forever. The theme song for the Magpies. There are fireworks going off the top of the Ponsford stand in what is a ground predominantly in darkness, just with flashing lights in the outer. And an interesting way, so the way for Collingwood to make their way out onto the ground tonight, not with the famous theme song.
1: I don't know about warming up in the dark. I wouldn't want to crash into anyone, but...
2: I like this one. I like this one.
1: It's good. The Pussycat's coming out.
3: I like that song. Yeah, I like that one. That does sound like a party. I don't mind it.
4: Especially good old Collingwood.
3: If you've got a crap team song, that's what you want to do.
4: Okay, so no good old Collingwood forever. No, we are Geelong, the greatest team of all. So that is how it looked. There was fireworks. I like it. Now, look, it's not traditional.
3: Very American.
4: But I actually quite like it. I was saying to someone a few weeks ago, I think they should get rid of the team songs at the start of the game. And they play when you win. So it's a celebration song. Like basically.

0: If you've got a suggestion for what song they should play,
1: you can add that along too.
0: I will say I do worry that if you get rid of team songs, young fans, you know, trying to fall in love with their team, this is not a shot, but like the Eagles haven't won a lot in the last 4 or 5 years. You wouldn't hear the song a lot, which does have an effect. Like, it's part of the game day experience. So I don't mind it, but I know a lot of people are against it. But give us your thoughts.
1: Yeah, please do. 1300 221 0025. And on that game, that was, wow, Geelong came out firing, didn't they?
0: Yeah, Geelong just jumped all over them at the start of the game and never really looked back. I mean, Collingwood kicked a few in the second half and made it a little closer. But, yeah, Geelong are sitting in fifth and looking very, very good. So they're one to watch. By the way, quick update from Collingwood. Bobby Hill, of course, from Northam, Norm Smith medalist in 2023. So West Aussie hasn't played this year, played 14 games last year. He's been dealing with some issues over there. He's been away from the club a lot. They've agreed to mutually part ways. The club has confirmed that they've parted ways with Bobby Hill. So it doesn't mean his AFL journey is over, but he won't be at Collingwood. And look, I think the Eagles should at least have a conversation with Bobby and just see where he's at and see if there's a chance, you know, coming home would help and maybe he'd be interested in playing footy because he's a very, very good footballer.
1: Yeah, all right. Well, we'll see what happens there. Now, let's look at tonight. Greg's saying, no, why do we have to adopt Americanisms? No. What a horrible start for the footy. Oh, my gosh. It's like, no.
0: Yeah, people don't like
1: people
0: it.
1: People do not like it.
0: Like, adopt Americanisms. I hate that cop-out from people. They go, why do we have to be like America?
1: That's what
0: like,
1: I said.
0: There's lots of leagues all around the world in Europe that do different things. Like,
1: Mitch, this is a load of crap. Leave it as it is. Shane in Albany.
0: I love when people say, it's the way it's always been, which Craig McRae said in his press conference. Every time he hears that, he thinks, let's change it.
1: Yeah.
0: Because it's such a bad excuse. Go, well, it's always been like that. So. Give me a real reason why you do it.
1: Yeah, come on, 1300 221 0025.
0: Come for me.
1: Docker's looking for history tonight.
0: They are looking for history. 6:10 bounce. We're on air, of course, from 4:30 on ABC Listen. While the Drive Digital show is going ahead, but you can jump on and listen to us from 4:30 on ABC Listen all the way through. Hayden Young in for Corey Wagner, 100th game for him and for Josh Tracy as well. So a couple of milestones for the Dockers pair.
1: His birthday yesterday too, Josh Tracy.
0: Yeah, there's a lot going on for the big kahuna. Aaron Norton, West Aussie, he's out. So is Cody Waitman for the Dogs. So they've got a couple of big names out of their side. They've been a bit up and down this year, the Dogs, but they do have a lot of class. Fremantle are going for 18 wins.
1: Let's see if we can do it.
0: The club record in a home and away season is 17 in 2015. And before people jump on and say, but Mitch, they play more games. That was a 22-game season, but the Dockers are going to get there potentially in 20. So it doesn't matter how many games. They're going to beat it before they get to that that threshold. If they win as well, all but locks up top spot. So they'll be, if they win tonight, they'll be 4 games clear of Sydney, who of course have to play St Kilda. You'd expect them to beat St Kilda, but you never know. So even if Sydney win, they'll be 3 games clear with 3 games left. Percentage is a bit of a gap. It would take something pretty drastic for the Dockers to be knocked off the top spot, but it'll lock up top 2 for them. So huge game for the Dockers tonight. Can't wait.
1: And a lot of expectation on Eagles and Richmond, but seriously, chance for 4 points for the Eagles?
0: I think the Eagles win this. They got done by the Tigers at Perth Stadium earlier in the year in what was at the time just felt like an absolutely deflating and heartbreaking loss for the Eagles. People couldn't believe it. But they play at the MCG just after 11 o'clock on Sunday, 10 past 11. They've been at the G already this year against Collingwood. Ollie Franco's out with that gash in the knee. Into the squad, Jack Graham, Cooper Duff, Tytler, Matt Flynn and Tom Gross. So a couple of changes maybe still to come for the Eagles, but I think they get it done. I think they're a much better side than when they lost to Richmond the first time. They've been very competitive up until last week where the Dockers did a number on them. The 6 weeks or so before that, they were right in the contest. So I fully expect the Dockers to get the win tonight and the Eagles to get the win Sunday. But I think tonight could be a cracker. The Dogs have had a good rivalry with Fremantle in recent years.
1: Yeah.
0: Playing some big games.
1: Absolutely. Now, a couple of West Coast fans like Susan and Kate are saying, I'm sorry, but if we don't have the team song at the beginning,
0: yeah,
1: we could go all season and not hear it. So I get that. Now, I've been enjoying the Commonwealth Games this week. I was a bit dubious and a bit I've enjoyed it. Athletics, obviously. The swimming's been good.
0: Look, it's a tear down from the Olympics.
1: Been watching some gymnastics too.
0: Yeah, it's a tear down from the Olympics and the World Champs. We know that because there are not every country there. It is the Commonwealth Nations. But it still is great to see the Aussies in action. Rose Davies won the 5,000 and the 10,000. So first woman to complete the double, which is an incredible achievement. First Aussie won 2 as well in the 5,000 since on the track since

0: in 74 because Jess Hull came second. There was a great shot of Rose Davies crossing the line a few metres in front of Jess Hull, who's smiling behind her. Like, they were very happy for each other. Jess has still got the 1500, which is her pet event. Nina Kennedy in action tomorrow morning, early hours. I think about 2 a.m. I'm pretty sure she gets underway. So everyone's been waiting. She even took to Instagram and social media and said, hey, by the way, here's the countdown to my event.
1: Yeah, everyone nice.
0: Waiting. And she got involved with ABC Perth on socials the other day after our chat about how much we love Nina. She commented on it, saying that we're a bit biased because she's from Western Australia.
1: But, Nina, we were being honest. My son was texting.
0: Maybe
1: he actually says to me, I bristle every time you come up on my Instagram feed. And I said, it's all right, Mitch did all the talking.
0: I will quickly say there was a lot of love for Volkanovski.
1: Yeah.
0: Volk.
1: UFC fighter.
0: Yes, who's awesome and a great guy and very funny, and everyone loves him. But I did take into account that the UFC is divisive in a sport of support from many people. So
1: that's what I told him.
0: I took that into account. By the way, Diamonds into the semi-final in the netball, just beat Northern Ireland by 61.
1: Oh, they're cruising.
0: Yeah.
1: It's been very easy.
0: So,
1: and I think they're sick of everyone talking about their dresses too.
0: Well, they say they don't mind the dresses. They're lying because they are constantly pulling.
1: I think it's distracting to watch that they're just constantly pulling. And it's not about the length. It's just that they seem to be a little bit too tight around the hips. So I think it's probably just a little
0: bit. They just ride up a little
1: flaw.
0: Bit, which is uncomfortable. So in the cycling, there was 3 gold and 5 medals for the cycling as they hit the track. So plenty going on in the Comm Games.
1: Now, a couple of quick things. Who's the new England cricket coach?
0: Stephen Fleming.
1: Who's he?
0: Former New Zealand captain, long-time coach of the Stars in the Big Bash.
1: Oh, so, him?
0: Yeah, got a very very well-liked cricket personality. I spent a bit of time in Australia, as I said, coaching. Very good coach. Hasn't been a Red Bull coach really at the top level or near that, more of a white ball, limited overs. But I really like the appointment, and Joe Root's to come back as captain, which is the right call as well, because I think he's their leader. I think he's a level
1: better
0: head.
1: Than
0: he's
1: Ben
0: the best
1: Stokes,
0: player. Yeah. I wasn't a big Stokes fan.
1: No,
0: so,
1: not either.
0: I thought it was all bravado from him. But that's a good decision. By the way, Alex De Minaur knocked off Cruz Hewitt.
1: I know. What a matchup, though.
0: At the DC Open. So he's only 17, Cruz. So it is his first official ATP event, in the senior men's event.
1: And hasn't Leighton helped De Minaur a little bit along the way?
0: Yeah.
1: So there's his son with his, person he's mentored and coached.
0: Davis Cup captain, but also, Leighton has always been there to mentor young Australian men and women coming through. So that was a cool moment for them. Beat him 6-2, 6-3, the Demon, which you would expect. But you know what? Cruz is just getting better and better and better. And, of course, made the junior final of Wimbledon not that long ago. So he's doing very, very well. Quick mention before we talk about the soccer quickly. NRL, Sydney Roosters beat North Queensland 82-2.
1: Ouch.
0: The highest NRL score in 91 years. 82-12, sorry. So 70 points. That is insane.
1: That is insane.
0: And the UEFA, 55 members of the UEFA, member nations of UEFA, who are the European Football Association, they're threatening to boycott the World Cup and other competitions because Gianni Infantino is planning to sell off the head of FIFA equity in their tournaments.
1: Crazy. He just likes a headline, this bloke, doesn't he?
0: No, he likes money. They all do in FIFA.
1: Clearly. Go get some sleep and have a shower.
0: Will.
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3: Good morning. It's a bit of a Southwest sporty program after 10. You'll meet a local mum who's come back from Brisbane, a world champion BMXer, and that's after stepping away from the sport for 25 years. So stay listening for that. You'll be inspired, I'm sure. And the Augusta Mugger River Speedway is working on its noise management plan, and it's got a lot of you talking about the noise around the racetrack. So I'll get across that after the news. But it's also got me wondering about the sounds you love and the sounds you loathe. What are yours? Share them with me, 0448 922 604. I'll talk to you after the 10 a.m. news.
4: I'm Sana Kadar. Join me to explore the psychology behind the biggest questions in our lives, from relationships.
5: Good morning. This is ABC News. I'm Garrett Mundy. The chief executive of WA's Chamber of Minerals and Energy says the electrical trades union is being disrespectful by announcing possible industrial action before a scheduled meeting with the Fair Work Commission. The ETU is one of three unions negotiating with BHP for better pay and conditions at its iron ore operations in Port Hedland. The combined BHP ports unions have voted to place a 24-hour ban on loading ships on Saturday, the 8th of August, followed by a 24-hour work stoppage the next day. Aaron Morey has told 102.5 ABC Perth both parties are expected to return to the Fair Work Commission next week.
6: Despite that, they are signalling that they will take industrial action the following week. I think that's very disrespectful to the Fair Work Commission and the Deputy President, but it is entirely consistent with their planned approach all along.
5: The Federal Environment Minister says there's now been 33 confirmed cases of bird flu in Australia, as well as another 22 suspected cases. Murray Watt has provided the update after revelations of local transmission of the disease within Australia. He says it's likely the numbers will rise.
7: We have been the last continent in the world to have bird flu reach our shores. And what that has meant is that it's given us time to work with industry, environment groups and the general community to make sure that we are well prepared.
5: Authorities say the death toll from an earthquake that hit southwest Japan earlier this week has risen to 34. Rescuers are still working to find survivors after the magnitude 6.8 earthquake hit Kumamoto Prefecture, causing widespread damage to houses and power lines. Several people died after part of a shopping centre collapsed and an explosion ripped through the mall about an hour later. Thousands of displaced residents are now staying in evacuation centres, though the challenge is to keep them cool and hydrated as the region battles sweltering heat. A report shows man-made climate change has fueled wildfires which have devastated large swathes of France and Spain. The BBC's Tom Bailey reports.
8: Analysis by the World Weather Attribution Initiative found that climate change, mainly caused by humans burning fossil fuels, had made wildfires at least twice as likely in France and at least 20 times more likely in Spain. Researchers looked at the hot, dry and windy conditions that fuel wildfires and used historical weather observations to see how they had changed over time. They said increasingly wet winters helped more vegetation grow. But during hotter, drier summers, these plants became fuel for fires.
5: Australian music journalist and broadcaster Glenn A. Baker is being remembered for his passion for music after his death at the age of 74. Tamsin Buckle reports.
4: Glenn A. Baker was known for his encyclopedic knowledge of rock and pop music, winning BBC's Rock Brain of the Century three times in the 1980s. He worked as the editor of Billboard magazine for more than two decades, also writing 17 books throughout his career. In the mid-1970s, he was part of a research project that led to the formation of youth music radio station Double J, which later became Triple J. Baker's son Orson says his father died after a period of illness.
9: Music became something that he could cling to, something that brought him obviously joy.
4: Baker was also known for his distinctive brimless hats and collection of 80,000 records.
5: The Asian Football Confederation, under which Australia sits, is the latest to officially condemn FIFA's controversial plan to seek private investment for its competitions, including the World Cup. The AFC says it has great concern and disappointment that it was not consulted or that it didn't receive any analysis on the proposal. It calls the plan totally unacceptable, saying it undermines the very foundations of football. The European Confederation, UEFA, has pledged to boycott World Cups should FIFA President Gianni Infantino's plan go ahead. The Central and North American Confederation has also rejected the proposal. And Collingwood has confirmed the departure of small forward Bobby Hill from its AFL playing list. The 26-year-old hasn't featured at all this season as he battled off-field problems. Collingwood says it's been working with Hill to help him overcome some personal matters. The Magpies say despite that work, the 2023 Premiership player has struggled to meet his commitments to the club, and his departure is best for him and his family. Hill says he'll take a break to work on himself and regain his passion. He kicked four goals in Collingwood's 2023 grand final triumph over Brisbane to win the Norm Smith medal. Showers today about the southwest capes, extending to southwest of a line, Rockingham to Bremer Bay by this afternoon, and southwest of Durian Bay to Hopeton this evening. For Perth, a mostly sunny day, a high chance of showers about the city's southern suburbs. Light winds turning west to northwesterly 15 to 20 kilometres an hour in the early afternoon. An expected top of 21 degrees. Right now in the city, it's 15.9. ABC News, it's now 5 past 10.
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3: Good morning. Chella Williams with you for the next 55 minutes. Thank you for your company this morning. Welcome to the last day of July. Can you believe it? The seventh month of the year is coming to an end. And according to the Bureau of Meteorology, it's been quite a dry July

0: as well. I'll take a look at that later this morning, but right now, let's take a quick look at the temperatures. Bunbury currently sitting on 17 degrees, so is Busselton. Cape Naturalis is not far off and 16 degrees. A little bit cooler in Collie and cooler still in Manjimup, up 13 degrees. Bridgetown, however, it's so cold that the thermometer's not even working, so I don't even have a current temperature for you out in Bridgetown, but I'm assuming it's around the 12, 13 degrees mark. If you're in Bridgetown this morning, please let me know how cold it is where you are. There's a bit of a theme for today's program today. After 10:30, a local mum that can bunny hop, bar spin, and do a manual better than the rest of us, and I'm talking about the world. I'm talking about BMX, and a local mum of three has just become a world champion after a 25-year hiatus from the sport. You'll meet her after 10:30, so stay listening for that. But up next, do you have a sound that you love and a sound that you loathe? I'm thinking, when sounds that you love, the sound of the rain, a baby giggling, they all just the sounds that make you put a smile on your face. But sounds you loathe, I actually personally don't enjoy the sound of bubble wrap popping. The pop, pop, pop, pop, pop. I get the shivers up my spine. 0448 922 604. Share with me the sounds that you love and sounds that you loathe. Because what goes through your mind when you hear this? That sound right there, you might be thinking, yeah, I love this roaring sound of engines going as fast as they can around a track. Or you might be thinking the opposite and going, that sound is an assault to my ears, make it stop. Well, if you like the racetrack and the sound of the speedway, I'm going to take you to a racetrack next in Augusta Marga River because they've been working on their noise issues and it's got the locals talking. I'll take you there next.
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0: Now, if you're a keen motorsport enthusiast in the southwest, you may have visited the Augusta Marga River Speedway at some point. It's been around since 1964 and is still going strong. But like many community and sporting clubs, they haven't been immune to adapting to the changing environment. Well, the AMR Speedway is working with the Shire on a proposed noise management plan. It was advertised on the Shire's Facebook yesterday, and shortly after, the comments started rolling in. Is the speedway closing? Who's complaining about the noise? But that's not just the case. So let's clear the air with the Augusta Margaret River Speedway president, Alex Williams. Good morning, Alex.
2: Good morning. How are you going?
0: Yeah, I'm good, thanks. Let's clear the air. Is the speedway at risk of closing?
2: Absolutely not, no. So we've just recently had our lease renewed in midway through last year. So we've been given a 5+5 lease option from our local Shire Council. So, and basically the noise management plan was just a way of sort of adjusting the flexibility between the club and the Shire Council for what we do, and opening up different pathways for the club to sort of venture down in the future. So the previous exemption order that we were running under since the early 2000s, I think it's been, so a document that we've sort of that's held us to what we do and our restrictions for a good 26-year period now has sort of become quite restrictive for the club and what we can do, and obviously like our noise requirements and testing, and our curfews and time limits that we're allowed to race and that. So basically, just moving forward with the times to adjust flexibility for the club. So
0: this proposed noise management plan, was that initiated by the Speedway or from the Shire, Alex?
2: Yeah. So it's a document that our Vice President, Mark McDonald's been working very closely with the Shire, and obviously trying to come up with with their sort of recommendations for the document. So we've been working, very closely with different shots.

0: sort of representatives and a few members of the public to sort of, work on, what we can improve on and, what needs work and all that, those kind of things. So, yeah, definitely a lot of work's gone into it to get to this point. And yeah, it's been a massive step in the right direction for the club, that's for sure. So.
1: I'm not sure if you've seen some of the comments on the Facebook post, Alex, but a lot of people saying, who's complaining about the noise? Let's turn up the speedway even more.
0: Yep.
1: Has this come about because of noise complaints?
0: No, not at all. Like we've been pretty lucky in the last, well, not lucky, I should say, but like the community's been very understanding for those, like, and I completely understand. Noise isn't everyone's sort of cup of tea, and I do get that. But luckily, we've only had between 3 to 4 complaints in the last sort of 15 years, and some of them have been sort of quite hollow, mainly just people either being ill informed that the speedway is actually competing on that given night, or or everything we've done over the years has sort of been around that 10 p.m. curfew that we've had. We've never run over that whatsoever. Like all our volunteers and all our officials are very well aware of our restrictions that we've got and how much they mean to to the running of the club and being compliant. So yeah, we've been very lucky over the years, that's for sure. So.
1: Yeah, absolutely. I'm speaking with Alex Williams, the Augusta Mugga River Speedway president. We're talking about their noise management plan that has been submitted to the Shire, and the Shire is actually looking for feedback on this plan too. So you actually have a chance to have your say. A lot of the comments, the first thing I thought was there's a bit of confusion, but also secondly to that, the amount of comments just goes to show how passionate people are about the Speedway and its 60-year history in Augusta Mugga River. Surely that gives you some joy in that at least.
0: Yeah, definitely. Like we've got a good core group of local supporters. Whether it be any sort of given race meeting, you always sort of get chatting to the people at race meetings, and even the amount of times you hear, like, I didn't even know there was a speedway in town, and they've been down for the first time, brought the family down. It's a really enjoyable experience for them, and a really great place to hang out, and especially with this day and age, it is affordable for a lot of local families as well, which is great to see. So.
1: That is great to see. On the plan itself, you mentioned that it kind of gives you a kind of broader parameters of how to operate. So with this new noise management plan, will that give you a bit more greater flexibility on how you run your events and when and where and when and what time?
0: Absolutely, yeah, for sure. So, there has been a few minor adjustments made to timing and curfew, but like nothing over exorbitant to what we've already dealt with. So, the main sort of point of concern for us is obviously because the club's building, the club's getting bigger. We do have a lot of members both locally and out of town. So, with that comes added interest from different divisions that want to travel out of Perth or even right around the state. Like we get visitors from all the way in Kununurra in the north to Esperance in the south to to Margaret River just to visit the venue, and obviously those guys want to make their experience as good as it can be when they're visiting the region. So curfews and obviously time restrictions and everything for that is always a point of communication between these divisions, and obviously building up to what we're building up to now, this is going to increase that flexibility for us to actually be able to to hold these sprint car events and late model and super sedan events more often, which is obviously what the people of Margaret River and the Speedway community would like to see. So
1: I have to ask Alex as well. We hear a lot about it in the news, fuel prices and cost of living. We were talking about whether the fuel excise should be expanded to help people at the Bowser. Has that impacted the sport in any way and the speedway? I mean, you mentioned that it's growing though.
0: To be honest, we haven't really noticed much of a change. Obviously, except for our ongoing costs with track preparation and things like that. That has obviously changed a little bit for us in house. But like competitor wise, we've still got competitors travelling from north of Perth, and obviously not quite as far as Kununurra and Esperance. But you still get the real dedicated people to the sport that will do those kilometres. Like just as one example, at our Easter meeting last year, we had a race on the Friday and the Sunday, and Albany was racing on the Saturday night. We had a couple of drivers go down there and get the whole 3 days racing of that 4-day long weekend. So The fuel
1: That's
0: exhaust and
1: brilliant.
0: things like that haven't really affected competitor numbers.

0: too much for us as yet. So,
1: that's good to hear. Was there any point that you were a little bit worried about the sport?
0: Not too much, no. We were lucky enough that we sort of dodged that really harsh period where fuel prices did sort of go through the roof. We're currently having like a mid-season break at that point in time, so we're having like a 6-week break from racing, just to, you know, scheduling for other tracks around the southwest that we work really close with. And yeah, so it, like the, you know, fuel price sort of came down a fair bit when it came to our race meeting, so it didn't really affect us a hell of a lot, but it was definitely noticeable, put it that way. So
1: yeah, okay. Well, great to chat to you. Thank you for clearing the air and speaking to us this morning, Alex.
0: That's okay, not a problem. Thank you very much for having us on.
1: Alex Williams, the Augusta Margaret River Speedway president, says the Speedway is not at risk of closing. There are no further restrictions on the sport on how the events will actually take place. If anything, it just kind of clears those parameters a lot more. But if you are passionate about the local Speedway and it's important to you and you live in that area, the Shire wants your feedback on the noise management plan. So the survey closes midday August 27th. And you can have your say at the Shire's website as well. So make sure you have your say. So jump online to find out where the survey is. It is 16 minutes past 10 on Sounds That You Love and Loathe. Judy from Busselton's gotten in touch. Good morning, Chella and crew. Sound volume concern. Too loud sound volume at the movie theatres. Do you know what? I'm a bit the same, Judy. I think... it makes me sound a bit, you know, look, stay at home, Grandma, but I think the movie theaters are too loud as well, including, Judy says, including the loud screen advertisements ads at the movies, the decibels beyond hearing safety levels, just saying. Nice to hear from you, Judy and Busselton. Sounds You Love and Loathe, 0448 922 604. We'll get some music, and up next, we're going to continue a bit on the sporting theme. And on Fridays, I also like to end the week with you on some good news. What was the sport you couldn't wait to play as a kid? Was it footy, netball, hockey, cricket? Maybe it was motorsport. Maybe you wanted to get into go-karts and become a Formula One driver, or something completely different. This morning, you'll find out why Southwest families are choosing Auskick to enrol their kids to, with football participation growing right across the region. That's next after John Paul Young.

0: John Paul Young, I Hate the Music on Southwest Mornings. Jella Williams with you. It's 22 minutes past 10. On sport you wanted to play as a kid, this texter, the sport I couldn't wait to play as a kid was dating girls. That's not a sport. That's just life, isn't it? I hope it wasn't a sport for you, but thank you for texting through. Judy's also texted through some amazing photos of Geograph Bay this morning, early this morning. I'm assuming it was about sunrise time. The sky is speckled, icy blue, but then as the sun creeps up, there's this wash of pink and orange, like really nice, fragrantly looking apricot orange. Beautiful photos. Thank you for sending those through, Judy. Keep your text coming through 0448 922 604 on sounds you love and loathe. Let's get some good news now.
1: Good news, good news, good news. That's all I want to hear.
0: For plenty of kids, packing the footy boots, grabbing the water bottle and heading down to the local oval is a highlight of the week. And new figures show there are more of them doing exactly that this year. AusKick registrations across the southwest are up 7%. Superkick numbers have also grown as well. Let's talk it through with Nathan Douch, who is the Southwest Regional Football Specialist with Country Football WA. Good morning, Nathan.
2: Morning, Jella. Thanks for having me.
0: Thank you for your time this morning. Let's talk through some of these numbers. How has AusKick grown this season?
2: It's been a really good year for AusKick in across the southwest. So not just in and around the Bunbury area, but down into the lower southwest as well. And we sort of had a different approach to how we promoted the programs this year to the community, and had a bit more of a focus on engaging those younger kids at school level, and we're really lucky to get out with West Coast at the start of the year to do that. And whether it's completely coincidental or not, we've sort of seen the fruits of that labour come through with our increase in AusKick and Superkick.
0: Yeah, that's fantastic. What are some of the reasons driving the growth? You said you mentioned some changes, Nathan.
2: Yeah, so we were sort of the pilot area for Superkick last year, and it was a program brought in to bridge the gap between AusKick and community footy in year three. And that was sort of the area that we were seeing kids dropping off as they were starting to get a little bit bored with the AusKick program. So this sort of implements a bit more gameplay than the traditional sort of small-sided games that you'd see in AusKick. And it's really benefited our region, but it's also benefited our clubs because it's given them the opportunity to sort of keep those kids engaged, and hopefully they flow through into year three.
0: I'm speaking with Nathan Douch, the Southwest Regional Football Specialist with Country Football WA. We're talking about the participation of AusKick and Superkick has grown this season. I also read 200 extra players have signed up for community footy. Is that

0: right, Nathan?
1: Yep.
0: Yeah.
1: Yeah. We've had an increase in our community footy as well, and I think it just shows the great work that our clubs and leagues do in providing footy as an option for the kids in the southwest.
0: Yeah. One change that caught my eye is Auskick actually changing the timetable from Saturday mornings to Friday afternoons. How has that been a winning move?
1: Yeah, it just provides a bit more of that community aspect that I suppose most people play sport for. And when I first started here 8 years ago, we had one centre out of our 26 that ran on a Friday night, and now we sort of have 24 out of our 26 that run Fridays. So it just fits a little bit better with people's lives. Obviously, it's quite a few things that are taking up people's time, and it gives parents the flexibility on a Saturday morning to be able to go to other kids' sport or do something that's not sport orientated with their families.
0: Yeah, you're right. I reckon the Saturday morning is a pretty competitive time slot for
1: Absolutely.
0: families. Yeah. The challenge isn't just getting kids through the door, though. It's keeping them involved and engaged in the sport.
1: Yep.
0: How do you help that particular challenge when it comes to Auskick participants and junior players?
1: I think it's just about making sure that our clubs and volunteers are upskilled to give the best product. I think ultimately we are a sort of sales business. If a kid or a parent doesn't like a product, they'll go to a different product or a different sport. So it's just making sure that what we can offer them is the best that we can do, and that's through the programs that we run here and making sure that our coaches and volunteers are doing the best they can do.
0: And just lastly, Nathan, the behaviour of footy players has been in the news recently. I'm not going to get into it, but when you're talking about young kids and getting involved in the sport, in the footy sport, I mean, how much of it is also about attitude and culture and behaviour as well, not just technical skill and kicking a footy around?
1: Yeah, I think we overlook what sport does to or what sport brings to people who play it. Obviously, it's not just a game, but it brings friendship and an understanding of how to win and lose and how to work as a team, and it provides that community aspect. So footy and sport in general is not just kicking a ball around or chasing a ball around. It sort of we try and make sure that kids come out of our footy clubs as more well-rounded people than they entered them when they first started.
0: Yeah, great stuff. Thank you so much for chatting with me. Congratulations again. It's good to hear that Auskick and Superkick and footy all, community footy all around is growing and thriving in the Southwest.
1: No worries. Thanks for having me.
0: That's Nathan Dowd, Southwest Regional Football Specialist for Country Football WA. So Auskick numbers are growing, Superkick is growing. So just sport in the Southwest is just killing it. We're doing really, really well. So great to hear. It's 28 minutes past 10. We are going to get some news headlines. And then I'm going to talk about dry July, the driest July on record, potentially across the Southwest Land Division. Then after that, you're going to meet a local mum of three who is an occupational therapist as well. And I reckon is one of the raddest mums in the Southwest because after 28 years away from BMXing, a sport that she started when she was much younger, she took a break, 25 years, mind you, and then jumped back onto the bike and has recently come back a world champion. Amazing stuff. So you'll meet her after 10:30. Let's get some music, Sheryl Crow, and then the news headlines.

0: Sheryl Crow. Every day is a winding road on Southwest Mornings. It's 27 minutes away from 11. Let's get some news headlines now with Rachel Boothman. Good morning.
1: Good morning, Chella. The chief executive of the WA Chamber of Minerals and Energy says the electrical trade union is being disrespectful by announcing possible industrial action before a scheduled meeting with the Fair Work Commission. The ETU is one of three unions negotiating with BHP for better pay and conditions at its iron ore operation in Port Hedland. The Federal Environment Minister says there's now 33 confirmed cases of bird flu in Australia, as well as another 22 suspected cases. Murray Watt has provided an update after revelations of local transmissions of the disease within Australia, and he says it's likely those numbers will rise. And Collingwood has confirmed the departure of small forward Bobby Hill from its AFL playing list. The 26-year-old hasn't featured at all this season after he battled off-field problems. Collingwood says it's been working with Hill to help him overcome some personal matters.
0: Thank you very much, Rachel Boothman, there with the news headlines. As I mentioned earlier, it's been quite a dry July and likely the driest July on record for the Southwest Land Division. Here is some stats from senior meteorologist Jessica Lingard.
2: So Cape Lewin, I'm going to just round to the nearest whole number. The average July rainfall, typical rainfall for this time of year, 178 millimetres. Cape Lewin this July has received 60. Manjimup, average rainfall, 174 millimetres. They've received 52. So less than a third of the typical rainfall. If we go up to Northam, they've had about 15% of their typical rainfall for July. So really, really dry conditions, just complete lack of cold fronts, lots of high pressure systems, lots of clear skies, lots of sunshine, not an awful lot of rainfall, unfortunately.
0: Jessica Lingard from the Bureau of Meteorology, you're talking about the numbers they've collected for July and possibly the driest July we've had on record for at least the southwest. Fingers crossed, August is a lot better and shaping up to be a little wetter. Because for the rest of today, there are showers expected. Open my website here. Yeah, showers are most likely expected for the afternoon and this evening. Also a chance of a thunderstorm as well this afternoon. We are creeping and edging very closely to our maximum of around 20 degrees already. Tomorrow, slight chance of a shower in the morning and cloudy for your Saturday, reaching tops of 16 degrees. And on Sunday, it's partly cloudy as well. No showers looking ahead on Sunday, reaching tops of 15 degrees. And Monday, when we come back to the traditional working week, we're looking at a sunny Monday. But there is a high chance of showers on the coastline and a medium chance elsewhere, top of 19 degrees thereabouts on your Monday morning. It's 24 minutes away from 11. I will get some more music, and then after that, you're going to meet the raddest mum in the southwest, a champion BMXer. Incredible stuff. You too. I will follow.

0: You two, I will follow on Southwest Mornings. It's 20 minutes away from 11.
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0: By day, Nerida Stokes is an occupational therapist in Dunsborough. She juggles that with a full-time job, with being a mum of three, so her hands are full. But when Nerida isn't helping people and making school lunches, she's a champion BMX rider. A member of the Coromup BMX Club, Nerida has just recently returned from the 2026 UCI BMX Racing World Championships, becoming a world champion in the Masters category and second in the world in the Cruiser class. Amazing stuff. Nerida joins me now. Hello.
4: Hello. Hello. What a welcome.
1: What introduction.
0: Well, congratulations to you. I mean, how does it feel coming home to Dunsborough with two shiny and very coveted world plates, I might add?
4: I know. It's crazy. I still can't believe it. And I literally come in to make lunches. I did. Came in Sunday night and then it was school on Monday. So back to mum straight away.
0: Is it easier to slip in and out from being a world champion to making lunches and pressing uniforms?
4: Yeah. Well, I can tell you what's a lot more funner. Yeah. For sure.
0: Absolutely. Now, for those that don't know, can you describe a bit about the UCI BMX Racing World Champions? They were in Brisbane this year, I believe.
4: Yes. Yep. They're in Brisbane, which is cool. Home soil, still quite far to travel, but I had a local crowd. So we had a lot of Aussies. So we had about 1,200 Aussies there, and then I think a total of about 2,500 from all around the world. So
0: wow.
4: Everyone, yeah, lots of travellers, lots of people, and the vibe was amazing. So it was just a great event, and lots of memories that I'll never forget, yeah.
0: Yeah. I mean, you said that there was a lot of Aussies represented there, but from your particular club, there was quite a bit of winning representation. I read that there was a young Jack Tiller that won.
4: Yep. Little Jack Tiller.
0: Yeah. How old is he?
4: He's 10. So I think he made it to the quarters or eighth finals, which is amongst 10-year-old boys. They're probably the biggest class. So they have about 80-odd riders in their age class. So
0: wow.
4: To make it that far is really cool.
0: And the club coach as well, Matt Blake,
4: yeah,
0: did
4: Matt
0: really
4: Blake,
0: well.
4: Manny Blake. Yeah, he got fifth in both his cruiser and his age class. Yeah,
0: that's fantastic. So what does this recognition mean for a regional Southwest BMX club, you know, from Cowie to the world stage essentially?
4: I know, we made it on I saw the other day we made it onto a little Cowie BMX club, made it onto a medal tally. So we're in the top 15 of medalling. So, which is really cool. Cool to see. Little, tiny little town in the Southwest.
0: Yeah. That
4: could do cool things.
0: Yeah, absolutely. It must feel very proud that we can represent, you know, the Southwest.
4: Yeah.
0: On such a massive absolutely. Platform.
4: Yeah.
0: Yeah. Yeah.
4: Cool.
0: Put
4: a little town on the map.
0: Yeah, that's right. You can't miss us now.
4: No.
0: I'm speaking with Nerida Stokes, an occupational and mum of three from Dunsborough, but also the sickest mum I've ever known, a champion BMX rider as well. What's amazing about your story, Nerida, is that you hadn't ridden a bike for 25 years. You took a long hiatus. Can you tell me why?
4: Well, I rode as a kid, so I rode till I was about 12. Hit high school and had other things to do, and got the bike and just started riding about 3 years ago now. Just because my brother and sister-in-law moved in behind the Cowie track, so I heard the racing and I just couldn't help myself. So jumped on, had a go, and haven't looked back since.
0: Yeah, and during those 25 years where you weren't riding, was there any point in your life where you're thinking, oh, I may not ever jump back on the bike?
4: Oh, yeah, no, I did. No, I was never going to ride again. No.

0: no chance. Yeah. I had kids. I've got a job. I went to uni. Yeah, it was never on my mind that I'd be riding a bike, let alone winning world championships.
1: So when you decided to jump back on a couple of years ago, like, what was the catalyst that made you go, yeah, I can take this back?
0: So my daughter, I got my daughter riding, and then I saw her riding and I got a bit sick of watching her. So had to go, jumped on. I thought, oh, I could still do it. So.
1: And was it like the metaphor says, like jumping, just, you know, like riding a bike? What did you have to do to get back on?
0: No, yes, it was literally just riding a bike. So jump back on, and I do like the adrenaline rush of it. So I was just straight back in, and I jumped a jump for the first time in a while, and I was like, oh, this is cool. And I think I just got a bit addicted to that, and yeah, kept going hard. So.
1: And had the sport changed while you've been away for 25 years?
0: Yeah, the tracks are faster. They're much faster. Less pedaling, more technical. The kids are amazing. The skills they have as an 8-year-old compared to back in my day are amazing. So lots of coaching, lots of, yeah, kids are on the track all the time. They see it on YouTube, so they send it.
1: Yeah,
0: at that age. Yeah.
1: Yeah, it's incredible. And was there any shocks that you had to kind of work through, or challenges that you had to work through having been away from the sport for so long? And then did you immediately gear up for the championships when you decided to take back the sport?
0: Yeah, I went straight back in, and I think I'd been riding for maybe a month or so, and I won the state champs, and I thought, oh, I'm actually not too bad. And then I went to nationals after, and I think I came second in that. And then I love training so much. Like, I love to ride. So I train hard. And so I think just that aspect just got me going and doing so much training. And I love to learn new skills. So I love to manual, I love to jump. But that does come with setbacks. I have broken a few things since I've come back. So.
1: Oh, no. I can imagine it'd be pretty hard on the joints.
0: Yes. Yeah.
1: Oh, no. And was it much of a, like, because I'm a mum of two as well, and the first thing I think of is, like, oh, no, I don't have the time. I've got so much on my list to do. My family comes first. Was there any, you know how the mum guilt sets in? I mean, how did you feel jumping back into a passion of yours and navigating that and juggling that with, you know, running a household, being a mum of three, plus a full-time job as an OT?
0: Yeah, I think that's the thing. We spend so much time caring for our kids and other people. This is my thing that I get to do. So most of my gym work is done when they're asleep, like first thing in the morning, and then I only head to the track once a week for a couple of hours. So that's just my time. And I think we deserve to have that with all the other things that we do to make their lives happy and healthy. So I'd say you deserve your own time. So find a passion, find something that you love and pick that up, and don't feel guilty about it.
1: Yeah, that's really inspirational. I mean, when I first picked up your story, I was like, wow, that, and it's possible. It's possible to be able to juggle all of these things and still win on the other side. Do you have a message for other parents that are thinking about it, who might even think that life is kind of over when you have kids and middle age sets in? What's your message to them?
0: No, absolutely not. My kids came, so they came along to racing, and I hope that they're proud of their mum. I got some beautiful footage of my daughter cheering for me in my final. So bring them along, include them. I'm lucky that my kids like to ride bikes as well. So find a sport that you love and that they love as well. But also, you definitely deserve your own time. So put that time together, and I think it makes me a better mum, I think, having my own time and having my own passion of something that's outside of making school lunches and dinners and running them around to sport. So, yeah.
1: Yeah, absolutely. And it kind of makes me also think about you, you know, as your identity as a mum as well. Did it at any point where you thought, oh, gosh, surely I'm more than this?
0: Oh, I probably just didn't

0: I said, I've got OT, mum, and then BMX narrator. So,
1: You're just living your life. You're just doing amazing things. So what's next for you, Narada?
0: Oh, we've got a couple of local races, and then I'd love, well, world championships are in France next year, which is cool. I'd love to defend my title. I'd just love to keep going, keep training, and see where it takes me for next year.
1: Yeah, absolutely. We're going to keep watching your amazing journey. You're an inspiration to mums and parents and just people just going, you know what? I can hop on a bike. It's just like riding a bike, like Nerida says. Thank you so much for telling us about it. I'll let you get back to your day because I know you've got some appointments lining up. Thank you so much.
0: Thank you
1: And
0: for having me.
1: you're welcome and congratulations again, Nerida.
0: Thanks so much. Thank you.
1: Nerida Stokes there. Amazing stuff. Dunsborough mum of three, occupational therapist by day, by early morning and night. She is Nerida world champion BMXer as well. So, as she says, anything is possible. It's follow your passions and get your kids involved. It is 8 minutes away from 11. Let's get some more music. Brandon Flowers plans.

0: Brandon Flowers plans on Southwest Morning. Speaking of flowers, have you heard of the Queen of Sheba orchid? It's making news at the moment because apparently there are only 30 of these orchids left in the wild. And it's a flower that we've spoken to about before on various Southwest programs with renowned botanist Professor Kingsley Dixon from Waroona. Now, these flowers are so rare, but a cloning program is showing promising results and could save this particular species. Alan says there's less than 30 Queen of Sheba's orchids left in the wild, but better do another stock taking because there are only 30 in just one patch. And Elsa has sent through a beautiful photo of the gorgeous orchid. If you've never seen this orchid before, it's got 6 petals, bright purple, bright red colours. The stem is bright yellow, and it's a stunning, very delicate looking flower, and it's gorgeous. So this science is proving to be quite promising and positive, so hopefully we can save this amazing Queen of Sheba orchid. Now, yesterday on the program, I spoke to the Country Women's Association in Burracup, and they've seen a jump in memberships thanks to some crafting workshops that they hold weekly. Now, that was all in light of the Knitting for Newborns campaign run by our afternoons program and Joe Trilling. There's a gorgeous little op shop in King Edward Memorial Hospital in Perth. It's run by volunteers, and it's collecting all of the knitted and donated goods, which are some regional organisations are being part of. Now, the ABC's Nat Jones popped her head in to see Jenny O'Hara, who volunteers her time there.
1: Full of secondhand goodness and handmade goodies, and it's just a place where particularly girls who are from up north, or those people who get flown down in emergency, we can help look after them. So it's a wonderful place. It's fun.
2: And you've been here 4 years volunteering?
1: 4 years, yeah.
2: What do you get out of lending your time?
1: I got roped in by my girlfriend over here who's hiding. She has been here 10 years, and so it's a lovely way for us to catch up every week. And I've met some other beautiful women, and we just laugh most of the day. You get to help people. All the money goes back into WRF, which goes back into the NICU unit. So it's just this beautiful circle of goodness and kindness and joy. It's lovely.
2: And when there are parents who come in here that might have flown down without a jacket and it's freezing, we all know that. How rewarding is it to see them walk away with exactly what they needed?
1: Oh, it's great. And because what you actually give them is you give them dignity as well. Like, they're not getting a handout. They get to come in and choose what they want. They buy what they want. They might have a voucher from social work. They might do it with their own funds. So it's really nice because sometimes they just need a bit of kindness.
0: That's Jenny O'Hara from the Women and Infants Research Foundation op shop, where a lot of the knitted goods are getting donated to. It is 1 minute away from 11. I've ran out of time. Thank you so much for your company this week. Enjoy the rest of your weekend. I'll be back on Monday, but in a different chair. So I will catch you then.
3: ABC News. Good morning, I'm Garrett Mundy. The State Secretary of the Australian Manufacturing Workers Union says his members want BHP to return to the negotiating table but will strike if they have to. The AMWU is one of three unions negotiating with BHP for better pay and conditions at its iron ore operations in Port Hedland. Last night, the unions agreed to take protected industrial action on the 8th of August, which would see a 24-hour ban on loading ships at the port. The following day, unionised workers at the bulk export terminal will stop work for 24 hours. Steve McCartney has told 102.5 ABC Perth his members are trying to get the attention of BHP management.
4: Hopefully get the company to understand that we're serious. You know, we don't want to be fighting. We want to be negotiating. But if we have to fight to get to negotiating, then we can do that too.
3: BHP has been contacted for comment. Federal police won't take action against Pauline Hanson after complaints were made over inflammatory comments she made about Muslims. The AFP confirmed earlier this year it had received reports of a crime after the One Nation leader suggested there

0: no good Muslims in an interview with Sky News. Senator Hanson subsequently partially apologised for the remarks. In a statement released today, the AFP says the comments don't meet the threshold for any relevant offences, including new hate laws. The federal opposition leader has avoided questions over whether he was asked to give money to a right-wing Liberal factional group that's being examined by the New South Wales Corruption Watchdog. Earlier this week, the Independent Commission Against Corruption heard claims Liberal power brokers discussed seeking financial backing from Angus Taylor for the so-called Reformers faction. Mr. Taylor has been asked about the matter again this morning during a trip to Perth. He once again insisted no payment was made.
1: As I say, no payment was made. I'm not going to give a running commentary on this. Look, I tell you the running commentary I'm going to give every day. It's on our plan. Mm-hmm. It's on our plan to fix the economy and to protect our way of life.
0: Overseas, and Egypt is warning of a wider regional escalation a day after an unidentified drone caused fires on two gas storage vessels at the Mediterranean port of Damietta. The recent pause in fighting, which has spurred hopes of diplomatic progress, has ended with increasing missile and drone attacks across many countries in the Middle East. Egypt's Prime Minister Mostafa Madbouly says no country has claimed responsibility for the strike.
2: We managed, after boarding the ship, to see the traces of the drone and what is left from it, and our security agencies are now analysing and examining it in order to know the source of this drone.
0: Romania has briefly scrambled two fighter jets as a group of aerial targets was detected near its river border with Ukraine. In a post on social media website X, the Romanian Defence Ministry says the targets disappeared from the radar monitoring systems without entering the national airspace. In a follow-up post, the ministry added that an air alert had been lifted and that explosions were reported on Ukrainian territory. The Archbishop of Canterbury has recommitted to spending around $192 million in reparations for the Church of England's direct role in the transatlantic slave trade. Dame Sarah Mullally has toured Cape Coast Castle in Ghana, one of about 40 so-called slave castles used to harbour enslaved Africans before their shipment to the Americas. The church's missionary arm ran slave-farmed plantations in the Caribbean, and the church received large donations from traders. Dame Sarah says she's reflecting on the crimes committed by the institution.
3: We have to recognise that as a church we played that part. We have to apologise for that. And therefore, for me, I have to understand the story. I have to in some way understand the suffering, which is partly why I'm here today.
0: Former Socceroos captain Craig Foster has described the plan by FIFA boss Gianni Infantino to sell stakes in its competitions to private investors as crazy. 55 European footballing nations have agreed to boycott the next World Cup if the plan goes ahead. Europe Soccer's federation UEFA says the World Cup cannot be treated as an investment product and it's not for sale. Foster has told 102.5 ABC Perth the plan is unacceptable.
4: I think it's just crazy. It's robbery, basically. And it's come from, if you like, a fox in the hen house, in the sense that the president is responsible for the council and all of the members to act in their interests and the interests of the game more broadly. And he's run off effectively, unilaterally, without telling anyone.
0: WA's weather: showers this afternoon, southwest of a line from Rockingham to Bremer Bay and southwest of Durian Bay to Hopetoun by this evening. A mostly sunny afternoon in Perth with a high chance of showers about the southern suburbs, a forecast top of 21 degrees. Looking ahead, showers easing tomorrow, 17 after an overnight low of 10, and a sunny day on Sunday with a top of 19 degrees. Looking for 21 today, currently in the city it is 20 degrees. 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
14: My guest today is a 6 foot tall, pink haired ray of sunshine. Hannah Maloney is the Tasmanian presenter for Gardening Australia on ABC TV. She's the author of 3 books about gardening. The most recent, Why We Garden, is based on conversations that Hannah had with thousands of people about why it is they choose to spend all this time and hard work planting and weeding and fertilising. Growing up in a big family in inner city Brisbane, Hannah learned firsthand the many gifts that gardening can bring. Things like fresh food, income, community connections, and other things that are less tangible, more of the spirit. things like what her dad was experiencing.

0: experiencing when he would go and sit in the late afternoon with a beer in the place that he called his church. Hannah's own early years of growing things were focused more on functionality and activism. But then one day, a dahlia unexpectedly lit up her heart and introduced her to the importance of beauty. Hi, Hannah.
1: Hello, Sarah.
0: I want you to tell me about your garden at home in Hobart. What does it look like and smell like at the moment?
1: Oh, well, it's a beautiful place. It's full of colour and we happen to live on an incredibly steep 30-degree slope. So it's a series of terraces and staircases connecting all the levels together. But the garden is always pumping, even though right now it's midwinter. There's lots of food. There's fruit and nut trees. There's a huge amount of herbaceous floral plants and natives. And so every morning we're out there watching, you know, the spinebills, the New Holland honeyeater birds, all these native birds coming in and doing what they do best. And we've got two milking goats and honeybees and a very enthusiastic little puppy running around.
0: What sort of edible plants or veggies are growing at the moment?
1: Yeah, so we have everything. So people often say, oh, you can't grow food in Tassie winter. I'm like, come and check it out then. We've got, lots of broccolis and broad beans and garlics are on the way and all the leafy greens and, turnips and carrots and beetroots. And so we eat really well down here.
0: You mentioned two milking goats. I spent some time as a woofer on a goat farm in Chile and I feel I'm still recovering from my encounters. Goats, what are the temperaments like of your two?
1: Look, we've got some real sweethearts. And look, goats can, like just like us humans, with all different types of characters. And they do have a pretty big reputation for being escape artists or cranky old buggers. But our goats, we've got two Nigerian dwarf goats who the mum's called Darling and the daughter is called Daisy. And they are just absolutely two little angels. And so they're very soft and gentle, these creatures. And I have lived with some pretty gregarious goats in the past, so I feel your pain, mate.
0: Did you name them that with the hope that that would create certain kinds of character, or was that a reflection of what you could sense in their spirits?
1: A bit of both.
0: And they're not just sort of, you know, they're not just visitors to your garden. They're kind of part of the way it works. What role do they play in the garden?
1: Oh, they're the number one nutrient cyclers. So we actually really rely on our goats to process a lot of the weeds or old plant matter. So they love to eat green stuff. So they eat all those things and turn them into manure, which we then channel into our compost systems, which then goes back onto our garden. And so without the goats, you'd actually have to do a lot of mulching or take away a lot of green matter. And that to me just is work. I'm like, I don't want to have to do that. So the goats are incredibly important in making our garden function, but also just delightful.
0: You have a few different structures in your garden as well, Hannah. Tell me about the greenhouse that your husband built for you.
1: Oh, it's basically like a little fairy house. It's beautiful. So it's a timber frame, pitched roof, glass house, and Anton, my husband, built it over a few months. And we, for many years, we've had this bit of stained glass in a window that his grandmother, Dorothy Smith, had made, and it's of this beautiful bird. And he's like, oh, Hannah, I'm going to put it as a feature window in our greenhouse. And so now we've got this gorgeous stained glass window feature in our greenhouse where we grow our tomatoes and basils and ginger plants. And it feels spiritual in there. It's so gorgeous and you know, productive, but also incredibly special and beautiful.
0: What about your actual house where your family live? Does it blend in seamlessly with the foliage and, you know, delicate greens and browns?
1: Oh, no, it's the opposite. We live in a 100-year-old timber cottage, and having travelled a little bit through parts of Asia and remote islands one time sailing with Anton's parents, we went to this one island which had every colour house you could possibly imagine, the rainbow. And we said to each other, if we ever get a house, it's not going to be beige. And so we've painted our house hot pink with green trim. And to us, it just says love and happiness. And it definitely sparks that every time you look at it.
0: So where's your favourite place in the garden? If you had to name one spot that you love?
1: Yeah, I think it's just next to the campfire, Sarah. It's just the campfire is just a circle of bricks and we with some chairs gathered around it on our little patch of lawn. It's next to the greenhouse. It overlooks our goats in the garden and Nipaluna Hobart. And it's just a place to gather and be and just to soak up the goodness. And it's the simplest space and it's also one of the specialist space.
0: Tell me about the very first garden you created, Hannah, back when you were a kid?
1: Oh, so I come from a big gardening family, so there was always a garden, but my personal first garden was in an old rusty wheelbarrow, and my dad would just, you know, once my wheelbarrows wore out, he's like, all right, can be turned into a little flower patch, and my wheelbarrow was just full of pansies, and, you know, it was, I say my garden, but dad would plant it and supervise it and make sure it was watered and that it didn't die, but it's very
2: you
1: proudly mine.
2: You had a supervisorial mine. Role in that. He was
1: correct.
2: The worker.
1: Yeah, and it's just, I had like a irrational amount of pride and joy about it. I was like, check that out. You know, I love that. I think it's the best thing we can give to kids. Like, I think I was around 7-ish at that time. It's just like that sense of accomplishment and connection to nature and outside and our role in producing life. Like, what a gift.
0: Just the magic of seeing something come up through the soil is pretty extraordinary at any age, I think.
1: It never gets old. Never.
0: You're the youngest child in your family. So where did your parents and siblings live before you came along? What kind of life were they up to?
1: They actually lived in quite a few places across Australia. And my mum and dad come from a Catholic worker background, so really strong in social justice in particular.
0: What does that mean? What's Catholic worker?
1: To me, so there's many flavours of religion, and Catholic workers are people who they walk the talk. So mum and dad met in Melbourne where they both grew up, and they were running open houses for homeless people and prostitutes to live in with them, alongside them. So an open house was, you know, the doors are open to anybody in need. So they support people of all walks of life just to get back on their feet or give them a feed or just, you know, a friendly cup of tea. And they worked a lot in first in Aboriginal communities across Australia as well, just running local shops and supporting people. But basically it's like, be a really good person, share everything you have, including your house. And so that's the kind of houses they had with, like, you know, one kid, two kids, three, four kids. I was number five. Apparently I just tipped it over the edge. They went, you know what, we're just going to close the door a little bit. And so I didn't grow up with such an open home, but my siblings remember just that, you know, constant thoroughfare of people coming through, which I think has, you know, it's challenges, but also it's absolute beauty as well. So even though I grew up in more of a nuclear family situation in Brisbane, the community was so strong where I grew up in West End, Brisbane, and that social justice element of how to be in the world is just, I think, threaded through all of us kids in different ways.
0: When you picture your childhood house and its garden, Hannah, what do you see?
1: Oh, a sprawling Queenslander with, you know, verandas wrapped around most of it and big trees out the front, native trees that Dad planted. Apparently when we got there, I was, you know, a tiny baby born there, but it's a mechanic's yard. But all I remember is rainforest out the front, herb nursery out the back, kids everywhere. And just being in Queensland, you know, the house is never closed because it's so hot. And so just this inside-outside life, which I think a lot of Queenslanders and top-end Australians can relate to, where, you know, you didn't really wear shoes until you go to school. And even when you do that, you take them off when you get to school. And just that absolute outsideness I love. And you're always playing on the street with the kids down the road. And as long as you're home before dinner, you know, the street lights come on, you've got to be inside. Like all these wonderful rules from parenting in the 90s, it seems, which aren't so applicable now.
0: This free-range childhood. So what kind of stuff in particular in the garden did you and your siblings and your mates get up to in that house?
1: Yeah. So in our garden, there was definitely the herb nursery my dad ran, which we weren't allowed to, like, ruin or play in. But we had incredible tree houses. And we had one tree house and the macadamia tree. When I say tree house, it's maybe too elaborate. It was just like some plank of wood banged into the tree. Sorry, to the trees. But we just like play up there for ages and push the trampoline underneath the macadamia. And then you jump out of the macadamia tree onto the trampoline, which had no sides to it. And you just like prayed and whirl off into the bushes and break something. Never broke anything. But then we had a second treehouse complex next door. This old guy let us make treehouses and his two mango trees, which we built a really dodgy bridge between, and we just eat mangoes all the time. Like, I just can't even believe it. Like, how good was that?
0: And then your grandma moved into the street as well. Does that mean her garden became part of your room to roam too?
1: Oh, absolutely. So by the end of that era, we had three gardens in that street, which were full of herb nursery and kids. But my dad and mum eventually bought the house next door to expand the herb nursery. Then my dad's mum moved across the road and he's like, oh, you've got a backyard too. And so the herb nursery jumped the road and expanded. And we ended

0: with around half an acre of herb nursery in the middle of the city. So incredibly unique, but at the time just very, you know, normal and boring.
1: And so your dad was growing herbs to sell as a business. What about food to eat? Did you guys eat food from what was planted in that garden?
0: Oh, absolutely. So we had chickens and ducks for the eggs. We had banana trees, macadamia, mango trees, obviously, but we had lots of, salad greens and more of those high turnover crops as opposed to garlics and things. But we also had what we called the pumpkin house, which is a massive pergola, and Dad would grow pumpkins across it, so it'd become this seasonal shade. And the pumpkins would hang down like old lady boobs. They're just like boobs everywhere. We loved it, just like all these things. So it was very much integrated into what was a working space for my father, but it's absolutely a playground and very edible when you look back on it. So much food woven throughout it.
1: Were your parents strict about what you ate when you were growing up?
0: So strict. There's no sugar allowed in the house. Like one time my mum caught me eating the carob powder by the spoonful and she was so angry she banned carob powder from the house. It was
1: dark. Horrible.
0: So it was, you know, very healthy, very wholesome, but for kids it was agony. And they sent us to a primary school where there was a no sugar rule, no lolly rule. And so, you know, being kids, though, you find it was always a way. So you go to your friend's house or, you'd find 50 cents and go down and buy, you know, 51-cent lollies from the corner shop and, you know, just swallow them all.
1: Sometimes late in the day, Hannah, you'd see your dad out in the garden, not necessarily doing chores, but just sort of hanging out. What was that about?
0: Yeah, so he had this place called the back paddock, which is on, you know, a quarter acre property. So it's not a real paddock, but it was a patch of the garden where he could put a chair and all he could see was the nearby citrus trees and gum trees, and he could look up and not see any power lines or house roof lines. And so to him, spiritually, he just wanted to be in the bush. That's his place in the world. And so it's like, this is my back paddock. And you'd find him there most evenings with a beer, just quietly, just, you know, listening to the birds or watching the leaves. And he calls that's his church, essentially, just being in the back paddock.
1: My guest on Conversations today is Hannah Maloney, gardener extraordinaire and one of the hosts of Gardening Australia on ABC TV. Sounds a pretty magic environment to grow up in as a kid, but by the time you were a teenager, were there, you know, what sort of responsibilities did you have helping out in the herb nursery?
0: Yeah, I think like a lot of kids growing up in the family business, it can become a chore. And for me, I was like, oh, mate, you know, if you'd hear Dad come in the front door, you'd just hop to and run out the back door before he asked you to help out with the herb nursery. Because, you know, I wanted to be a kid and be a rambunctious teenager. So, by the time I finished high school and moved out of home, as soon as I could, I was like, I am never working on a herb nursery ever again. It's relentless. It's hard work. But within 6 months of travelling Australia, I was working on a herb nursery in the Adelaide Hills and loving it.
1: What else was going on at home that made you wanting to move out of home?
0: I think that, you know, teenage years were, I was not an easy teenager. I think I had a pretty tough time just navigating the world and not an easy fit at the traditional education in high school. And unfortunately, when I finally did graduate, my mum got diagnosed with motor neurone disease like very quickly after graduating. And I think, you know, and within 11 months, she was dead, unfortunately. And so that year directly after high school, I obviously stayed home and my older siblings moved back home. And, you know, looking back, what a thing to be able to do. We were able to keep my mum at home, nurse her there and have palliative care, eventually come and help look after her. But, gee, it was just rotten. It was just, how can you say it? Like, you know, that disease is nothing good about it. It steals people's, you know, integrity and dignity as well as their bodies and eventually their life. And so I think, I'd always wanted to travel and get out in the world, but after our beautiful mum passed away, she was such a legend. I was like, you know what, I've got to step out and shake things up and make the most of life, because she was only 54 when she died. Like, that's just, it was too much too soon for her. And as an 17 and 18-year-old, I was like, wow, you know, if that's the case, I better crack on with this life thing and make the most of it.
1: Was your mum someone who spoke openly about her illness and her death with you?

0: And your brothers and sisters?
1: Oh, absolutely. She grew up and came from a very religious kind of Catholic upbringing to the point where it wasn't very healthy. Like, they weren't allowed to play with the Anglican kids across the road. They had to go inside and sit down and not have too much fun. Like, not a good scene. And so I was so proud of her to be able to, hold on to her version of religion. And eventually she became really interested in Buddhism as well. And she would, I'll go to church with her. The local church at St. Mary's in West End was a beautiful, radical church run by Father Peter Kennedy, who was, since been expelled from the church because he's too beautifully radical. And I love going to church with her because it was full of all the oddbods in our community. The singing was amazing. As a young kid, I got given a Freddo frog instead of the bread of communion. Yeah, I was like, yes, this is sick. I really love Father Peter Kennedy. Like, to this day, I respect him so much. And Mum would talk to us really openly. It sounds a bit strange, but she'd talk to us openly about death, like, as a, well before she was sick. But just, like, it's healthy to think about death. It's healthy to think about your loved ones dying. And I remember this, I was in my bedroom thinking about the people I love most dying, which is my mum and dad, and, crying. But and it's a horrible thing to think about. And I'm really grateful she kind of just gently put those things into my brain, at least, because when she was sick and when she did die, there was an understanding that this is, a natural thing. We will all die. And it doesn't take away from the tragedy and the hardness and, the sense of injustice around it, but it also gives you a bigger picture of how we are in this world. And I'm really grateful for those lessons. Yeah.
0: It seems such an obvious kind of echo with gardens and the cycle that you're immersed in if you're with plants and with soil and watching that happen on that different scale. As you were working in gardens after leaving home, did that kind of also help soothe the loss of your mum? There's a phenomenon called grief gardening that you write about in the book. Was that true for you? Do you think, even if you weren't aware of it maybe at the time?
1: Yeah, I think it was absolutely true, but I don't think I was aware of it really much at all. And grief gardening is only something, a term I've only learnt of more recently. But I think we intuitively, us humans, we seek out what helps us. And for a lot of us, that's being in nature. So I think I bushwalked and gardened and farmed all over Australia for, a good few years, really, Sarah, while I just let that grief move through me. And grief isn't a linear process. It comes and it goes and it evolves and it morphs and meshes. And I think having time in nature, time in the garden, just allows things to just move. And I think I say that again because grief can sometimes get stuck in your body and stuck in your spirit. And that's the last thing you want, because it can fester there. And I think being able to let things move through you is the most important thing we can do, and let them evolve and, move on and come back and then move on again. And gardening's been an incredibly important thing for me, just to learn those lessons and just to get out of my head and get into my body and just remember to be part of nature and let nature do her thing.
0: There have been times where that's had kind of amazing results for you in the garden. Tell me about some a particularly successful crop of eggplants related to a tricky period.
1: Oh, yeah. Look, I'm looking back on young Hannah in my early 20s, and I had this, earth-shattering breakup from the first love of my life, a big love. And, I actually initiated that breakup, so the irony was brutal, and I was so shaken, and I just absolutely left, just heartbroken. And in that season, I grew the best eggplants I had ever grown. And looking back, it's because I was always in the garden, because I was just walking around in circles at a loss of what to do with myself. And I just found myself in the garden again and again, just nourishing the soil, nourishing the plants, and just trying to breathe some life back into me while I was doing that. And that took a lot longer than one season, by the way. But at the end of that season, I just poured what is effectively heartbreak onto my garden, and all I gave it to was my sadness, and it gave me perfect eggplants in return. And from that moment on, I was like, wow, I've always loved gardens, but I just looked at it with a new level of respect and awe as well. I was like, isn't this incredible where, this garden, I've given it not much goodness and it's only given me goodness back.
0: Tassie is home for you now. What first brought you to Tasmania?
1: Oh, well, it was that boyfriend, actually, that heartbreak.

0: But we first came here, we came here to get on a bike riding holiday, and we're going to stay for 1 month only and then get back to South Australia where we were based at that time. And we came for 1 month, ended up staying for 1 year because we just, you know, I fell in love with it and we got really engaged and really involved in the community down here and looking after the forests down here, beautiful old growth forests. So we did a lot of work just supporting campaigns around, you know, educating people about the role of old growth forests and our ecosystems and thinking about just transition for industry workers and all those wonderful things. But I just fell in love with Tasmania and I've never been able to shake it. So even though I was here for just a year that time, I knew when I left, I knew I was going to come back.
1: And when you and your partner found the house that you're in now, was starting from scratch with a garden something that you wanted, or what factor did that play in when you were looking for a home, what state the garden was in?
0: Yeah, my beautiful husband Anton and I, we both come from, you know, long gardening backgrounds, so we're very experienced and skilled. And by the time that we were able to buy this house, with a modest budget that we had, we're like, look, we're going to get what we can get. We need to have really good sun and decent soil and a house with good bones and everything else we can work with. And so when we were open to, you know, whatever we could get. And so we got this very steep landscape, and mostly it was grass with some weedy shrubs. And eventually we bought the neighbouring half acre, which was 100% pure weeds. We started from scratch, essentially, where we cleared and terraced it. And so it looks like a moonscape, and that's quite confronting. But because we have so much experience with excavators and landscaping, we knew what had to happen, and we did it as quickly as we could and our budget allowed. And within a few years, it transformed. And these days, we're, you know, a good 10-plus years in now, it's an absolute oasis.
1: How did Gardening Australia enter your life?
0: Oh, what a dream. I love this. Dreams come true sometimes. Look, like a lot of people, I was one of the people they called and said, hey, can we come to your garden for one day of filming to showcase what you're doing? I was like, absolutely, you can come over. And so they came for that one day, and then they called me after that and said, hey, do you want to do like a guest stint of hosting just for like, you know, 6 mini stories on sustainable food production? I'm like, absolutely.
1: Yes.
0: And then based on that, they said, hey, do you just want to be like a sporadic guest presenter? Like, you know, we'll just come to your place every few months. I'm like, yep, I'll take whatever I can get. And then when beautiful dear Tino Carnevale decided to step out, who was the Tasmanian host for the show, they asked whether I'd be the new Tino, which I was beyond honoured. So, you know, having grown up in a household where we weren't really allowed to watch TV, but we were allowed to watch Gardening Australia. So growing up watching the gorgeous late Peter Kundal just be his great, weird, talented self, and to be able to, you know, slide in on that show with incredible colleagues that I have there now is an absolute honour and just a beautiful, incredible gift to be part of such a great national community. Everywhere I go, I'm welcomed into people's gardens and their homes. I'm like, thank you so much.
1: Have you met a different kind of gardener than you were familiar with through working on that show?
0: Yeah, and I love this. I think I've come from a really functional gardening background where it's, you know, a commercial approach. You grow what you can eat and you can sell. And so growing a garden for just beauty, for example, is a really foreign concept for me and one that I had to get my head around. I was like, what do you mean you don't have a productive patch? What do you mean you just grow roses and lawns? Like, what are you wasting your space for, in inverted commas? And over the years of, you know, working on the show, I've been to many hundreds of gardens with the show and without that show, and just learning just about all gardeners, we're actually the same. We're cut from the same cloth, or we've made in the same compost pile, where the love that we have for our gardens, the care that we put into our gardens is the same. And that's just really opened up my heart to loving all gardens. Like, I love the roses. I can spend hours with someone who maybe we come from really different walks of life and have, you know, I don't grow roses in my own garden personally, but I can geek out on anybody's garden and just really appreciate it because we have the same type of love for land.

0: Sarah Konoski.
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2: My guest today is Hannah Maloney. 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And there are plenty more reasons to come after the news headlines. 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
3: Garrett Mundy in the Perth newsroom. The State Secretary of the Electrical Trades Union says his members have no choice but to ramp up industrial action as they fight for better pay and conditions at BHP's iron ore operations in Port Hedland. ETU members have voted to carry out protected action next Saturday, which will see a 24-hour ban on loading ships at the port. The following day, workers at the bulk export terminal will stop work for 24 hours. Federal opposition leader Angus Taylor has thrown his support behind the Liberal candidate in the upcoming Secret Harbour by-election. Navy veteran and small business owner Ryan Robertson will contest the seat vacated by retiring Labor MP Paul Papalia. Mr. Taylor says the Liberal Party has a good chance to win the seat when residents go to the polls on the 29th of August. And the son of Australian music journalist Glenn A. Baker says his father was somebody who absolutely grabbed life. Baker has died at the age of 74 after a long period of illness. Baker was crowned BBC's Rock Brain of the Universe three times, becoming known for his vast music knowledge and working as editor of Billboard magazine for more than 20 years.
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2: My guest on Conversations today is Hannah Maloney. Hannah is the Tasmanian host of Gardening Australia on ABC TV. And her latest book, called Why We Garden, looks at the history and purpose of gardening. Let's go back to the beginning with gardens, Hannah. When did humans start planting things in the soil and growing them?
5: Well, tens of thousands of years ago. You can look across the globe and fascinatingly, you'll see, you know, different versions of gardening happening at you know, similar-ish times. But if you go back to what's called, you know, what was known as the Fertile Crescent, which we call now the Middle East, all these different regions would garden in incredibly natural, inherently fertile soils with, you know, abundant waterways. And so it made sense for people to settle there and to grow food there because of the abundant natural resources. Mm. You'll see different versions of this in Asia, in Papua New Guinea, all these different types of gardening develop in isolation of each other. And some of these transported across the world. And in Australia, it's interesting because, you know, many years later, we have inherited what's kind of a European or English kind of agriculture to the oldest soils in the world, which is what Australia is based on. It's not necessarily, it's not a natural fit. If you look at Aboriginal and Torres Strait Islander culture here, it's a different type of agriculture, which is moves with the landscape, and it has soft-footed animals, and it's got perennial crops and all these different things. It's an interesting thing where agriculture is at its best when it's of that place, and it doesn't necessarily transfer itself very well to all climates and all soil types.
2: In terms of the sort of settled agriculture that took off in parts of the Northern Hemisphere, what kind of consequences did that, you know, gardening that then becomes farming, what sort of consequences did that have for society and culture, which we might not necessarily automatically connect with growing things in the soil and harvesting them?
5: Well, what comes to mind when you ask that, Sarah, is like we have these kind of cultural legacies, if you like. So we've inherited these cultural legacies of agriculture, but also how we relate to land. And a big one in Australia is the lawn culture. And so lawn has this really strong history of being associated with the upper class. And so in England, for example, if you're doing well in life, you've got a big house, a big manor, and you have meadows of lawn, and you don't have a veggie garden or a market garden site because other people of lower class will grow food for you and just deliver it to you. And you have your lawn and your roses and your hedges and that's it, maybe a fountain. And so it became an aspirational aesthetic for people of all classes. And in Australia, we have that aspiration to have our lawn and our roses in the front of our gardens. You're keeping up with the Joneses. You're doing a beautiful presentation of who you are. And if you do happen to have a veggie garden, it's behind the house. It's out of sight because, heaven forbid, someone knows that you grow food. But this is a cultural legacy we have, and it's a really fascinating thing how deep it is in us as a culture. And so
2: you even went on a deep dive into something called lawn porn.
5: Yeah.
2: Hannah, what is this?
5: Oh, my God. I still get teased by my family about this. But this is the thing. Like, you know, some of your listeners will know about this, but if there's a corner of the internet that you can go to watch your lawn porn, and it's basically videos of people mowing lawn and doing really crisp edges. And often it's got like their voiceovers as like a really calm kind of meditative voice, just talking through their techniques and which tools they're using. I have spent like an embarrassing amount of hours.
2: Why? Just... What are you getting out of that, this sort of wild, organic, permacultural gardener? What do you like about that?
5: Look, I cannot give you a straight answer. There's a weird bit of my brain which loves the order they're imposing. Mm. Like, wow, look at that straight line. Look at that shade of green. I have watched videos of people spray painting brown lawn green for that instant satisfaction. These are things I would never do, but it fascinates me. Like, I think it's like I'm watching aliens. I'm like, wow, look what they're doing
2: and
5: now.
2: Maybe there's something, you know, in humans that responds to the bringing of order and of sort of symmetry and structure to a landscape as well.
5: This is what I've landed on. I think we love to make a footprint, and whatever type of footprint that is, we like to do it. And so, you know, I'm not against lawns inherently. I have a little patch of lawn. It's a bit of a clover diverse meadow, but I still a lawn. And I think we like to kind of carve ourselves into a landscape, and how we do that will manifest differently. But lawn porn is like my extreme version of that happening.
2: In terms of growing plants for food, growing veggies for food, which, as you say, traditionally in our houses goes at the back behind the house. I mean, in earlier generations in Australia, that was something common because it was needed financially, and then it kind of fell out of favour. It's come back now. Is it still around something to do with the cost of living, or is there more at stake with why people grow their own food now in gardens?
5: Yeah, so it's... When you test this question at certain times, you get different answers. I think the cost of living, of course, is a real issue for so many people across the country. Well, I asked hundreds or thousands of people why they gardened, and I gave them some multiple choice questions. And the number one answer was people garden for joy. And that was, I was like, oh, that's a bit simplistic. But when you really dig deep into that, it's around feeling connected to yourself, to nature, and feeling good and strong in the world, which is, you know, or everybody would like. And so people are absolutely still growing. And of course, if you dive into the other answers, they're all incredibly still substantial in how many people will grow food to save money. It's a real thing because we do have this cost of living crisis. And while gardens can cost a little bit of money to set up, they don't have to, but they can. Once established, it's a significant saving you can make, and people have, you know, it's well documented about how, you know, how many dollars you can save per week and how helpful that can be.
2: It's something the writer Tim Winton mentioned to you.
5: Yeah, he mentioned a great thing. He's like, oh, one of the reasons he gardens is that for that sense of safety and security, and he's like, you know, it's like having a couple of rain tanks full of water. And he said it's like a memory from, you know, having young kids and strapped for cash. And he's like, yeah, I haven't got much cash, but, you know, if I've got some veggies in the ground and I know I can go fishing, I'm going to be okay. So it's that security thing. So it's a real thing. Like, I share that sense of desire for security as well that Tim Winton mentions. And when COVID ripped through all of us and all those years ago now, both my husband and I just looked around and went, oh, we're okay, because we had this amazing veggie garden, and even though the shops had run out of all fresh veggies, we didn't go without. And people think those, you know, we hear these stories about, you know, world wars or immigrants having to travel and be displaced. And we feel, I think in Australia, a lot of us feel disconnected from those hardships, but those hardships are coming and going, you know, with things like COVID, and climate scientists tell us to expect more of these disruptions, whether it's a pandemic or a natural disaster or all these things, which, you know, they're big and scary. And I think we can be prepared for them as a community and have fun in the process. I don't think this has to be a doom and gloom scenario. I think it can be one of full of opportunity and joy.
2: Well, gardens are

0: a means for connection often. I mean, not just connection with the earth, but connection with other people. That's something that many of your respondents mentioned to you. Tell me about an example of that in your own life, the Flower Power Project. What was that?
1: Yeah, my beautiful friend Nadia Dante, it was her idea actually, and she noticed one year, because I come from a functional gardening background, I never really used to grow lots of flowers unless they were edible or functional. And my young daughter, when she came to the nursery with me one day, said, "Oh, Mama, can we get that beautiful flower?" And it was a dahlia plant. I was like, "Oh, yeah, cool, whatever." Bought one, whacked it in the garden, in the corner, forgot about it. And then it proceeded to grow and just overwhelm me with its abundance and beauty. And my whole heart lit up. I was like, "Oh, my God." And I was talking to my friend Nadia, because I wouldn't shut up about it, about how beautiful dahlias are. And she came up with the idea. She's like, "Hannah, next season, do you want to, we'll squeeze as many dahlias and other flowers as we can into our urban gardens, and we'll start something called the Flower Power Project, which is where we grow flowers, and then once they're producing, we'll cut bouquets every week, and people can nominate people in the community that they want to say thank you to for doing good work for the community. So people like the local shopkeeper, teachers, lawyers, single parents, whatever that might be."
0: Such a beautiful idea. I love this.
1: And so we grew so many flowers and delivered so many bouquets with these love letters. People would write love letters and we'd print them out and then we'd deliver them to the workplaces or the home addresses. And it's just a way of, you know, giving back to the community. And who, you know, when someone gives you a flower, let alone a bunch of flowers, it's an incredible conduit of love and joy. And then the next season we did a different version where we did set up a flower stand on the local footpath at our outside our playground, and we just encouraged people to come and write letters and pick a bouquet and take it to whoever they wanted to. And that was great again, because you never knew who was going to walk by, and you built all these community connections, which, you know, sometimes you'd know the people, but most of the time you didn't. Mm. And I think people often say, "Oh, yeah, that's lovely, Hannah. Good for you. That's just a little soft project." But I actually push back. I'm like, these projects are so savvy and so strategic to build, what some people refer to as a critical infrastructure of the times, which is community fabric to hold us all together through good times, but potentially maybe some hard times as well. And knowing your community and building local geographic community is everything, and flowers can be a way of doing that.
0: So in your own garden, have you, gone against the presumptions of young Hannah and had some outrageous excess of plants to there just because you think they're beautiful?
1: Oh, yeah. These days, look, I think at my peak I had over 100 dahlia plants. I've now gone down to a more modest 40 plants. And so, but we've got flowers everywhere. We've got a really good veggie garden. But underneath and around my fruit and nut trees, I've got lots of salvia flowers and geraniums. Like, geraniums are often like poo-pooed for being, "Oh, they're old lady plants." I'm like, "Mate, they're just plants. Like, they're awesome." So, I don't get it when people say, "Oh, that plant's really trendy at the moment," or "That one's not in style." I'm like, what is this weird human thing that we put onto plants? Like, they're just all fantastic.
0: I think about you describing your dad sitting out there in what he called his back paddock. Is that being his church or his kind of version of spirituality? Is that something people talk to you about too, that there's that kind of less tangible but really important sort of connection to land through being in their gardens?
1: Yeah, and for so many of us, like, most Australians live in cities or towns, and so for most of us, our gardens are our connection to nature. Through that garden gate is our doorway to remembering that cityscapes are still landscapes. And I think people might not call it spirituality, but it's like that, you know, that invisible something, you know, "Oh, I just feel better." And I've talked to so many people where they go, you know, it's just that, it's that something, you know, that special something. And I think it's what we're all talking about, whether you call it, you know, I call it fizzy links of love that connect us all. Some people just call it spirituality. My dad calls it the back paddock, you know, and I think it's whatever you call it, it's that non-tangible goodness that kind of feeds you. It fills you back up when maybe you're feeling tired, depleted, sad, whatever that is. It just kind of lifts you back up a little bit.
0: Can you feel it for more than one place? Because, I mean, you're really rooted in your garden now, but lots of us move about from town to town, house to house. How do we carry that connection to a garden when we leave it?
1: Yeah, and I think about this too, because I grew up in Brisbane, and when I go back there, I was like, oh, I just feels like, you know, it's home is in your bones. I'm like, oh, yeah, the subtropical

0: cool air is humming with cicadas. It's like, yeah. So, of course, you can have it for more than one place. And that's a beautiful thing to hold on to, that you have this, you can accumulate these connections across the country and maybe even across the world. And I don't think it takes away from any of the other connections you have. I think it just helps give you this beautiful understanding of planet Earth, and that, you know, it's all connected, and how beautiful that you can build these relationships with country and landscape everywhere you go.
1: My guest on Conversations today is Hannah Maloney. Artists, you know, writers, painters, of course, are always taking inspiration from the landscapes that surround them, including their own little plot of garden, whether that's just a window box or a suburban garden. You encouraged Anton, your husband, to really get stuck into a creative project in your garden, to bring the art into the garden. What was that?
0: Yeah, my beautiful husband, he actually broke his hip one year in a very bad way, where he had to basically lie down for 3 months. And it was just, it was not a good time. And for people who are very, very active, it's really hard to suddenly not be able to be active. So it was happened to be summer. I was like, okay, we're going to do this giant garden project where we're going to mosaic this 10-metre by 2-metre wall. And so,
1: had you done much mosaicking before,
0: Hannah? Oh, no. I think, you know, in primary school, you mosaic a cup and stuff. But, you know, like, we're big believers of just having a crack. But we spent, like, you know, we said it was very much a group project, but Anton was driving it. And over 3 months of that summer, we called it like an unofficial kind of art therapy project, because he just would sit there most days and smash plates and smash tiles and then piece them all back together again. And we now have this incredibly gorgeous mosaic wall, which is white and yellow stripes with black grout. And it's so in your face and outrageous. And it's really beautiful, because you can see who did what sections. Like, my friend, bless you, Marcella, isn't very good. She's got the bumpy section. My sister Caitlin is intricate, and her set is really intricate and perfect. And then mine's, you know, good enough, you know, and Anton just comes and weaves it all through. And I love the art that tells stories, and I love the art that can also help heal bones but also heal spirits.
1: Anton even went one step further than this mosaic. What else did he create?
0: Well, after his hips healed enough that he could start walking around and get a bit more strength, I was like, okay, now we've done the wall, because he had to still have some time off work, can you please weld me a life-size unicorn sculpture for the garden? And he's like, yeah, all right. So he had never welded before, but he borrowed a welder from our gorgeous friend DC, and he went to the local tip shop, South Hobart tip shop, and just got scraps of metal. And Anton's an incredible natural artist. He thinks in 3D, so whether it's building a greenhouse or mosaicing or making a dinosaur cake for our daughter, he's really good at just making things happen. And we now have this beautiful unicorn sculpture with perfect proportions. I just don't even know how he does it. But I think it was so great, because it reminds me of, you know, the love that we have for each other. But it was during a pretty tough time where he was really struggling, you know, physically, but also just to come back to himself and his strength of spirit. And he credits that time of, you know, just being outside and just being creative and remembering what he's good at and being able to contribute to the goodness of the world. And I think art is such an incredible way that we can, you know, help bring people back to themselves.
1: You write about something called gardening for time travel. What does that mean?
0: Well, this is my favourite type of gardening. But it comes from this term, was inspired by a term called being a time rebel, which is from social philosopher Roman Krznaric. And time rebels are people who believe in working towards intergenerational justice, which basically means everything we do now can be a gift for future generations. So I live now thinking, okay, how can what I do now benefit my children's, children's, children's, children's, for all of us? And so I see gardening as a form of time travel, because what I do now with my soil health, with the trees I choose to plant, it's going to live on beyond my short lifetime. So everything I do now, I'm like, how can I time travel? We're bending time here. So the trees that I plant now, how can I make sure they're still around in 100, 200 years, whatever that might be? And I'm time traveling into the future to think about that. And I love that, because being a time rebel, it's also informed by the past. So

0: describe that? What would we have seen if we were lucky enough to be in the audience for your cabaret spectacular?
1: Yeah, so I made a one-woman climate justice cabaret with like a 50-strong community choir behind me, and they would have seen me in my wedding dress on stage in gold sparkly boots. My wedding dress is like a green dress full of nasturtiums, which my husband Anton made me because he can make anything. And they would have come and seen me share a story about what activism can look like and how activism is for everybody. And for me, my version has involved lots of different things, but really I use gardening as a form of solution-based activism. We all have our own version of how we can care for our beautiful world and for one another, and to find it and do it. And so the key takeaway from that show is that we are the leaders that we've been waiting for. People have the power. We can collectively do anything when we choose to. And what a wonderful thing to remember. They would have smiled. They would have definitely laughed at me when I had to sing, because I am not
0: on stage before.
1: No. Everyone can sing, but everyone's not a natural singer. I'm not a natural singer.
0: Everyone can sing well.
1: And I can't sing well, but we just wove that into the story.
0: Why did you want to sing on stage if that's not a talent you have?
1: Great question. I wanted to do it because I wanted to show people that even when things are hard and that we might not be very good at them, you can still do them. So the moral of the story was that even though I'm a pretty shit singer, I'm going to do it anyway because I'm going to be brave and have a crack. And just like, when we think about activism, we can be brave and have a crack, And I think it's about getting outside your comfort zone and just seeing how far you can just stretch your beautiful head and heart to be of use in this world for this world. I think that's a wonderful thing that we can all do our own version of singing. You don't have to sing a cabaret song though.
0: As you're describing your activism, Hannah, there's so much happiness and sort of delight in that. Is that sort of a strategy as well?
1: Oh, look, being an activist makes me happy, because once you're aware of, the big hard truths of the world, you can't turn it off. You can't ignore them.
0: But how does that not leave you feeling kind of overwhelmed and depressed and exhausted?
1: Well, I absolutely have felt all those things, Sarah, but the key thing for me is to move through that and get active instead. So don't just get anxious. Get active. And being active is what brings me joy. And that's where you meet people doing something similar. And that's where you find solutions. And that's where you can make a difference. And suddenly you realize, hey, you know what? I'm not dwelling in my gloom and doom. I'm actually moving through that, because it comes and goes. And that's natural. But I am absolutely focusing on the solutions. I want to throw all my energy behind the solutions. I don't want to waste time focusing on the problems. We know they're there. What are you going to do about it? And I think we can have fun in this process, because we do ourselves a disservice if we only focus on the hard things and be really serious all the time. We need to craft the love and joy in this world as well, because that's why we're here. Bob Brown, who I interviewed for this book, he really emphasises that, former Greens leader, lifetime environmental activist and defender. He's like, we have to make time for love and joy. Otherwise, A, we won't be able to keep going because you'll run out of oomph and, motivation. But B, it's why we're here. Humans, we want to feel good. We want to connect and we want to craft joy. And I think for me, that's been a really easy thing, because living like I do, gardening, central part of my life, and building community is a big part of my life. These are joyful things. And once people see, lead by example, all those kinds of things, like, oh, actually, that looks like pretty good time you're having, Hannah. Maybe I'll do something similar.
0: And I guess the gardening is itself a joyful thing, from the way that people described about all the benefits it brings, from that connection to land to just a sense of beauty to feeling physically active. I mean, the fact that so many of the hours of your day are spent involved in gardening, I guess that's nurturing all that energy that you have.
1: Yeah, definitely. And, I've got to be honest here. Sometimes gardening is hard work and inconvenient. So it's not all just like frolicking in the flowers and all that. Like sometimes it's like shoveling mulch in the rain, or, it's like you've got to do some task which you don't feel like doing. And it's all those things. But I find that fascinating that over the years, when you might have a failed crop of tomatoes, or the blackbirds came and got all the cherries and you're crying and you're like, oh, why do I do this? And like, oh, well, I'd never not do this. Of course I'm going to keep going. Like it has never occurred to me to stop gardening despite some of the challenges that I've had. And I think that's beautiful, because, life is full of ups and downs. And I think

0: holding on to the things that overall give you goodness is really important. And that comes in all different types of ways, but gardening is definitely a key way for me.
1: Your dad, who introduced you to gardening right at the very start of your life, he's ended up following you to Tassie. Mm-hmm. What's his relationship with his garden like now that he's older, you know, in his 80s?
0: Yeah, so he's in his 80s and he's moved from 40 acres to around 600 square metres in urban Hobart. So, you know, his spirit does miss the bush, and that I absolutely understand that. But it's been a fantastic thing for him to be closer to some family, because it's myself and two other siblings who now live in Hobart. And so that's been a really beautiful thing. His relationship to his little patch there, it's, you know, all-consuming. He's planted an inappropriate amount of gum trees in a small space. He's like, I don't care.
1: Is that your opinion? Professional opinion?
0: Yeah, and he knows it. But he's like, I don't care, Hannah. It's not my problem. But I love that for him. And I've helped plant those trees as well. I'm like, okay, Dad. But I love it. And it's his garden's spilt out into the front verge area now. So he's converted that grass lawn into more gum trees and shrubs beneath them. And his relationship, I think, it's very much based on, witnessing native birds move back into the landscape. He recently had a paddy melon, like a little wallaby, come into the garden, which is a big deal for where he lives. And that to him is, you know, I think it gives him a lot of joy. And while he does miss being in the bush, I think he can just find those pockets in the city that you can craft, you know, your new back paddock, if you like, where you're surrounded by the trees. And I was over there recently, and from a certain angle, he has a view of factories, but no more, because the gum trees have grown up tall enough to screen them. And I love that evolution.
1: When you asked all these people this question, why do you garden? And part of the question was motivated by, like, we don't need to. We can choose just to go and get our eggplants or our tomatoes from the shop. Mm. We can choose to look at our screens rather than out the window. There's something maybe about the fact that it's not necessary to our survival individually that makes it so beautiful. Like, it's like we're out of that transactional system that, you know, we can think our whole lives operate in. We're connecting with some other way of being.
0: Yeah, I just love that. You've put it really well, Sarah, that despite the world we live in, like, we garden despite it, you know, because technically we don't have to, but like millions of us choose to, because we know there's something special in there. And I love that. It's a gorgeous example of the human spirit going, no, I will continue to be human. So I love that.
1: It's been such a delight to speak with you, Hannah. I'm going to let you go now and get back to your garden. But thank you so much for being my guest on Conversations.
0: Absolute pleasure. Thanks, Sarah.
1: Hannah Maloney's most recent book is called Why We Garden. And you can, of course, see Hannah and often her beautiful Hobart garden on Gardening Australia on ABC TV. This story was recorded on the lands of the Turrbal and Yagara peoples and of the Mui Nina peoples. It was produced by Maggie Morris. Our executive producer is Nicola Harrison. I'm Sarah Kanoski. Thanks for listening.
2: ABC News, good afternoon, I'm Garrett Mundy. A British YouTuber known as Young Philly has been found not guilty of raping a woman in Perth, but has been found guilty of assault. Andres Barrientos had been on trial in the WA District Court, charged with 10 offences. A jury has found the 30-year-old rapper not guilty on 3 charges of penetration without consent. It couldn't reach verdicts on 3 other sexual penetration charges. Barrientos was found guilty of 2 charges of assault causing bodily harm. He was found not guilty of another assault charge, which involved alleged slapping, and not guilty of a charge that he impeded the woman's breathing. Barrientos wept after the verdict was handed down. He's expected to return to court next month for a sentence mention. The chief executive of WA's Chamber of Minerals and Energy says BHP's primary focus will be to maintain the safety of its workers if industrial action goes ahead at its Port Hedland iron ore operations next week. The combined BHP ports unions have voted to place a 24-hour ban on loading ships on Saturday, the 8th of August, followed by a 24-hour work stoppage the next day in an effort to improve pay and conditions. Aaron Morey has told 102.5 ABC Perth BHP is committed to negotiating with the unions, but has contingency plans in place if talks fall through.
3: Their first and primary focus is maintaining the safety of everybody on those sites, including everybody who is striking, and then in a second order, trying to ensure that operations continue. But we hold our fingers and hope that it doesn't come to that.
2: Federal opposition leader Angus Taylor has thrown his support behind the Liberal candidate for the upcoming Secret Harbour by-election. Navy veteran and small business owner Ryan Robertson will contest the seat vacated by retiring Labor MP Paul Papalia. Mr Taylor says the Liberal Party has a good chance to win the seat when residents go to the polls on the 29th of August. He's described Mr Robertson as an outstanding candidate.
4: He is a wonderful Australian with a young family, and I'm going to be working closely with him and doing everything I can to support him to win, because I think we can.
2: Australian Federal Police say inflammatory comments Pauline Hanson made about Muslims don't meet the threshold for prosecution under new hate speech laws. Jack Mackay reports from Parliament House.
5: The One Nation leader made the remarks in an interview earlier this year on Sky News, in which she suggested there were no good Muslims. Senator Hanson subsequently partially apologised for the remarks. The AFP has previously confirmed it received reports of a crime following the comments, but in a statement, they say it's finalised the matter, noting the remarks don't meet the threshold for any relevant offences, including hate speech laws introduced earlier this year. The ABC has approached Senator Hanson for further comment.
2: The US President Donald Trump says a deal has been reached for Hamas to disarm and Israel to withdraw its forces from Gaza, but many hurdles and long timelines remain to wind down the war. Twi on Fitzpatrick reports.
6: Neither Hamas nor Israel have given immediate indication that they've agreed. In a post on social media, Mr. Trump says the agreement will be carried out in carefully structured phases. He adds that as disarmament is completed, Israeli forces will withdraw and the International Stabilization Force will work with a new Palestinian police force to take responsibility for keeping Gaza safe. Israel's military now controls more than half of Gaza, leaving Palestinians confined to squalid tent camps and heavily damaged urban neighbourhoods.
2: Australia has completed a historic 1-2 in the women's 5,000 metres at the Commonwealth Games, with Rose Davies pipping Jess Hull to gold in Glasgow. It's Davies' second gold of the Games after her triumph in the 10,000 metres, making her the first Australian woman to complete the double at the Commonwealth Games. It's also the first time Australian women had claimed both gold and silver in the 5,000. Hull told ABC Sport the result exemplifies Australia's growth in middle and long distance running.
7: To go 1-2 is just so special. And I mean, first and second in the 5,000 for Australia, like, that's never been done. I think it just shows what we've done as a nation in the middle and the long distances, to just sort of expect medals now and to put ourselves in position to do it.
2: Partly cloudy in Perth tomorrow, a high chance of showers, most likely in the early morning. Winds northwest to southwesterly, 15 to 20 kilometres an hour, tending southerly before dawn, becoming light in the late afternoon. A forecast top of 17 degrees for Saturday after an overnight low of 10. Looking ahead, sunny on Sunday, a top of 19. Some rain on Monday, 21. And more rain on Tuesday, a top of 20 degrees. Right now in Perth, it is 22.5 degrees. 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
1: Hello and a happy Friday afternoon to you. Shortly, the CEO of the Bureau of Meteorology will be here. He's saying that its new website will soon allow you to access and bookmark individual radar views with a similar look to the old website, with a few added extras. Dr. Stuart Minchin will be along shortly to talk you through what you might expect from the new website as those improvements come along. Also today, Australian wine exports have fallen to their lowest level in more than 20 years. Six past 12 on the ABC WA. First today, the global crop protection and seed technologies company Nufarm has announced the closure and sale of its Kwinana site just south of Perth. The facility is used for the formulation, the storage and distribution of agricultural chemicals, mainly producing glyphosate, but will close its doors in May next year, signalling a structural shift in the market from locally manufactured products to more agricultural chemical imports. The announcement was made at the company's half-year financial results, which reported a statutory net profit after tax of $38 million, up 28% on the previous reporting period. Peter O'Keefe is the Commercial General Manager at Nufarm Australia. Peter, why close the Kwinana facility?
9: Yeah, the backstory is we reviewed our entire business model in Australia back in about 2020, and we found at that time that we had a number of plants in the country at that time, and Kwinana was highlighted as needing more volume to be viable. So that's when all this started, and since then we've come to the decision based on the fact there's been a structural shift in the market. So, and that means, well, basically there's a lot more imports into Australia these days, manufactured overseas and imported as fully formulated packaged goods ready to go out to farms. So we've come to the decision that that is a structural change. So in other words, not cyclical, not something that's going to come and go, that there's been a big shift in the behaviour of customers, and hence a lot more imports.
1: What did you, in terms of tracking the volume of product coming out of the Kwinana facility, how did you see that change over those years since you first started looking at it back in, 2020?
9: Yeah, well, I guess the point is it's been quite flat since then. So if you go back prior, we definitely had a bigger business in Western Australia, 5 to 10 million litres a year bigger would be the kind of magnitude that I'm talking. And since 2020, we've been trying to find a way to reclaim some of that lost volume, but we've been unable to do so. So it's been pretty flat since 2020, but we needed to find more volume.
1: So there's just farmers that are finding cheaper alternatives coming in from other places around the world, China, I'm assuming.
9: Yeah, that's it. So a lot more imports, mainly China, you're right. Also some from India and Malaysia has also popped up over the last couple of years for some active ingredients or some products. So, yeah, but hugely from China, you're correct.
1: Nufarm's decision about the Kwinana facility, it follows global chemical company Syngenta's decision that it will no longer manufacture or market products containing paraquat in the Australia and New Zealand markets. What is this saying about the Australian market?
9: Oh, I think it goes back to my point before, Belinda, that there is a definite significant structural change in the way the market's playing out in Australia. Can't speak on behalf of Syngenta, but from what I read in their press release, they also mentioned the aggressive sort of competition and imports that have made it unviable for them to continue with that particular product. And yeah, so it's across the major commodity chemistries that as they come off patent and become highly genericised, and that becomes also opens up, I guess, for new entrants in the market and for players from overseas to start sending huge volumes down to Australia to fill the opportunity, I guess, that exists when something is no longer protected by any kind of intellectual property.
1: What are the implications for farmers? Because on the face of it, you think, maybe we can get it cheaper overseas, we can get these chemicals. But besides that, I mean, what are the longer term ramifications of this situation that's being created?
9: There's a few that come to mind. I'd say I understand the Australian farmers. I mean, they're under a lot of pressure as far as rising input costs. So I certainly get it from a, operational perspective from a grower. The temptation to buy imported product that it's pretty obvious that it's driven by the need to keep their gross margins where they need to be to remain viable. But the couple of stings in the tail I'd see, and talking to some large growers actually from Western Australia on Monday about this, is these traders or these companies that bring the imports to the, into the Australian market, they tend to, what we say, back to back. So they don't sort of tend to bring stock in and have it ready for growers to purchase. They more have a model of they want to get hard commit orders before they'll import products. So what growers are telling us is there's more and more pressure on them to take stock in early and to commit to stock way before the season when you know, they haven't really had a chance to do their planning for the year. So they're feeling pressured to be the ones, I guess, that carry more stock, whereas the supply chain used to share that equally, I'd say. You know, growers carried some of the burden, retailers, suppliers like ourselves, and our suppliers all shared the risk. It tends to be being pushed further down the chain to farmers these days.
10: Is there any way of stopping

0: following the situation that seems to be emerging, and we can, you know, once again, you know, really embrace the manufacturing side of chemicals here in Australia. What would need to change to make that happen?
1: Oh, I mean, you're right. At the core of it, yeah, to support those manufacturing in Australia, and that's not just Nufarm. There's others as well. I mean, that's a good start, but we do feel like this is a structural change that's really going to be hard to turn around. I mean, for a company like us, the way that we try to handle a situation is to find differentiated products that add more value than the commodity, so you're not going head to head. So they're products that deliver more value to growers, therefore, you know, get you out of the head to head battle with these imports. That's what we're doing as a company. But I mean, yeah, I feel like it's here to stay, that there will be a large proportion of imports no matter what happens from now on in. And that's something where, yeah, we're sort of kicking around ourselves internally, and we'll be talking to the likes of the National Farmers Federation and Grain Producers Australia about, is, you know, there was a lot of talk about fuel, diesel and fertiliser coming into this year with the disruptions because of the Middle East situation. And yeah, crop protection, we believe, should be on the same discussion, because yeah, you can't crop broadacre in Australia without crop protection products. It just wouldn't be viable. So, well, I don't know, we've got a couple of suggestions of along the same lines, I guess, as fuel of strategic maybe stockpiles for some key products, but at the very least some kind of emergency response plan, so that there is something that we can enact if there's a major disruption to global supply.
0: Do you manufacture any, or will you continue to manufacture any product in Australia?
1: Oh, absolutely, yes. So part of the plan is to, well, make our Melbourne or our Victorian plant more efficient, because there will be, you know, tens of millions, 20 million litres of product that is currently being manufactured in the West that will now be manufactured in Laverton. So that's all part of it, Belinda, is to make sure that our major production facility is viable. So that's all part of the plan. And, yeah, we still manufacture over 90% of what we market in the Australian crop protection industry in Australia. So, yeah, it's still very solid Australian manufacturing. Unfortunately, yeah, we just can't maintain the two plants, and the one in Kwinana in Western Australia is going to be closed.
0: Who do you think might buy it, and what would it be worth, the Kwinana facility?
1: Good questions. Don't know. There is a fair bit going on in that part of Western Australia, so I'm told, with changes to the port in the future, I think. So we haven't got to the, you know, to tin tacks as far as selling the site yet. So don't know, Belinda, whether it'll be someone who wants to buy it for, you know, for industrial purposes or the land itself. I don't know what the future use will be, but yeah, we haven't really explored that yet.
0: Well, really good to get the update from you. I really appreciate your time here on the Country Hour, Peter.
1: No worries. I really appreciate your interest, and yeah, let's keep in touch.
0: Peter O'Keefe, he's the Commercial General Manager at Nufarm Australia. 12:15. And we're going to pick up on the agricultural chemical conversation on Monday's Country Hour, because a researcher from the University of Melbourne says Australian farmers need to think seriously about a future without the weed killer paraquat, especially considering most of it is imported from cheap generic suppliers in China. In 2006, Australia imported around 10% of its pesticides by value from China. In 2025, that figure was almost 50%. And there's really no guarantee that supply will continue or be tightened in the future. Sarah Rogers is an associate professor at the Asia Institute at the University of Melbourne. She spent 3 years researching the China to Australia supply chain of paraquat. She says while at least 74 jurisdictions worldwide have banned the chemical, she doesn't see that happening anytime soon in Australia.
2: In a place like China, where it's like Australia, where it's become a really central tool in farming, I think it's going to be a very slow process of weaning farmers off this particular chemical and introducing either additional chemicals to use in its place or other kinds of farming practices in its stead. Yep.
3: But is there a will for that?
2: No, there is not. In our interviews with industry, it was a fairly strong and consistent message that paraquat was an essential tool There were no other chemicals that acted like

0: and that the result of taking paraquat off the market would be a whole lot of land coming out of production. That was the message we got.
1: So I imagine it's a pretty strong lobby group that is, you know, appealing against any sort of ban being put in here, as is happening elsewhere.
0: Yeah, absolutely. I mean, it's not a unified group by any means, but you do have very, very strong actors in this space, the NFF, CropLife, et cetera, with very consistent messages.
1: Now that you've done this research, what do you hope will happen with it?
0: I really want people to understand more about how their food is grown and how we grow food in Australia. And just to kind of, you know, hopefully have this broader discussion about how we want to grow our food, what we want those inputs to look like, and to think strategically that we are so dependent on this single supply chain because it's a very good supply chain. It's very reliable. China's very good at producing these chemicals. But is that what we want? What does that mean for our food security? What does that mean for our food sovereignty?
2: Sarah Rogers, she's an associate professor at the Asia Institute at the University of Melbourne, speaking to Tracy Holmes. And as I said, tune in for the extended interview on Monday's Country Hour, 18 past 12.
3: You're with Belinda Varaschetti on the Country Hour on ABC Local Radio, WA.
2: The CEO of the Bureau of Meteorology says its new website will soon allow you to access and bookmark individual radar views with a similar look to the old website, but with a few added extras and improvements. The controversial website went live in October last year and was widely criticised for being confusing and difficult to navigate. It also cost a fortune. The original estimate for the new build was $4 million, but ended up costing $96.5 million. Dr. Stuart Minchin, you took over as the CEO, the CEO's role in November, just last year. What improvements have been made and what improvements are still in the pipeline?
4: Look, we've received over 500,000 pieces of feedback from the public around improvements and adjustments that can be made to the site. We've been working through that, with the highest priority changes being made as we go forward. So as recently as yesterday, the website was actually updated with some changes to the way that automatic weather stations are linked to people's locations to address issues where people close to coastlines were getting weather from weather stations a long way inland because of some settings in the website. So that's been improved. We've also changed the way the name shows up. So on small screens, it actually shortens to the BOM now rather than to the Bureau. But I think what many of our listeners will be interested in is actually the next update, which will happen sometime in September, where we'll be actually allowing people to access individual radar views and bringing back the range rings on the radar so that people can have a more familiar view with the radar, because we know that the public are most interested, or most of the public are interested in our radar coverage. So we're improving the way the radar looks on the new website.
2: So there was a lot of criticism about the radar map when the new website was introduced. So those changes you're making, does that go back to the old site and the facilities that it had, or is this an advancement on that?
4: It's an advancement on that, absolutely. So there were some real challenges with the way the old site operated, and this is making use of the new infrastructure, but doing it in a more familiar way that people are used to seeing, that they can bookmark their own radar, their local radar. They can bookmark two or three radars if they're interested in that. But it's still making use of the improvements in the way that the radar signals are actually shown. What we haven't had the chance to explain to the public in many cases is that the new radar is actually doing a better job of measuring, or the new radar visualisation of measuring rainfall that is actually likely to impact. The older view of the radar was looking at times, particularly at a distance, at areas higher in the atmosphere, which did not mean that that rain was going to land on the ground. So people are getting a better signal as to where rain is actually going to occur occur through the new radar view than they were through the old radar view. So the improvements will make it much more familiar. It'll look and feel a lot more like the old radar, but it will actually be an improved product.
2: What's the engagement like with the new site? Because the feedback here is still that everyone's using, well, not everyone, but there's a lot of people still using the old reg site.
4: Yeah. Well, look, there's certainly use of the old reg site. There's actually been increased use of our app. A lot of people don't distinguish or didn't distinguish early on between what's available on our app versus what's available on the website. And a lot of people really enjoy the app experience. But people are getting used to the website, and people are, as these improvements roll out, we're seeing an increase in satisfaction ratings with the website. But it's going to be an ongoing process. I mentioned AI before. One of the challenges we've got here is that we've got 28 million customers, effectively. Every Australian is a customer of our website. We're trying to meet everyone's differing preferences for how they like to receive information from a single infrastructure. And inevitably, there are going to be some people that love it and some people that hate it. So with the advent of AI, what we're going to see is people will be getting their customised view of the weather that suits them exactly. And we need to be in a position to make sure that the data that's flowing into that is the right information to ensure that they're getting the right and accurate weather information through those sources.
2: What would that look like?
4: We're going to be doing a lot of work in the background to make sure that our weather information is available to those AI tools so that it's actually people in future will not necessarily access a Bureau of Meteorology website or a Bureau of Meteorology app. They may have a customised view of the weather that's put together by their AI agent that gives them the specific details that they're interested in for the weather, not trying to meet, not having the Bureau trying to anticipate all of their needs as a publisher, so to speak.
2: Because I think that's what especially farmers are looking for, a very accurate, localised and more extended, rather than a 4-day outlook, a 7-day outlook for their particular patch. Is that going to be possible going forward?
4: There are tools available to them. We do have a 7-day forecast. We have detailed 4-day forecasts. We also have a tool called MetEye, which gives hourly forecasts out to 7 days for every 5-kilometre grid across Australia. So these tools are available. It's worth mentioning that there's a limit to how far ahead we can accurately forecast, and the 7 days is kind of out to the limit. Every 10 years or so, we improve our accuracy by about a day. So, if you look back 50 years, the seven-day forecast is about as accurate as the 1-day forecast was back 50 years ago. And, in fact, in the last 10 years, the 2-day forecast is now as accurate as the 1-day forecast was 10 years ago. So we keep improving our ability, but out at about 7 or 8 days, you get to the point where the predictive capacity of the models that we're dealing with starts to fall down, and we're just it's more at that point in time you're looking at long-term trends rather than actually accurately being able to forecast rainfall, for example.
2: But if you, with the technology that's available and soon to be available, and if you threw enough money at it, would that improve dramatically?
4: Certainly. It's a bit like, if I could use an analogy, it's a bit like the cure for cancer or the search for the cure for cancer. We've done a lot in the last 50 years. We've improved cancer treatment so that many cancers that were death sentences years ago are now actually treatable, but we haven't cured cancer, right? And weather's like that as well. We can do better with more investment, with more observations, with more tools, satellite information, radar information, better models and higher precision models in terms of spatial and temporal frequency. But that all takes investment. But it is possible to do better, but it takes time for that investment to yield outcomes. But we do expect, for example, utilisation of AI to actually increase our skill quite significantly in the next few years. But we have to actively and carefully apply that technology so that we're not dependent on tools that might disappear because of commercial decisions by the tech companies. So,
2: for now, will both websites continue to run for the foreseeable future?
4: Yeah, we're not planning. Our reg user website, which has the look

0: and feel of the old website. It's not the same website, but it is very similar. We'll continue for the foreseeable future because it's actually the tool that's used by many of our registered users. And over time, it may be that we transition that into the newer website technology, but that will happen well down the track when people are very comfortable with the new website and when we see the numbers drop off on the reg user.
1: So more are still using the old site?
0: No. Far more are using the new site and the app. In fact, on average, we have about at high weather periods when there's stuff happening in the country, we'll have about 6 million hits on the app and about 2 million on the website, and only around 300,000 to 400,000 on the reg website. So most people are using the app. A larger proportion of people are using the new website, and there's a small group using the reg user website. In fact, some of those numbers, we're exploring this at the moment. Actually, quite a number of the hits we're getting onto the reg user website are actually from, we believe, some of the AI companies that are already trying to grab the weather information and their automated scraping of that information to package in other ways.
1: Stuart, what sort of mark do you want to leave on the Bureau in this role?
0: I'd like to... the Bureau is one of the most trusted institutions in the country. You know, I think a critical resource, and many people don't realise just how much we touch their lives every day. People think about the website, they think about the daily weather forecast, and they know we do that. What they don't realise is how we touch their lives in many other ways. So, for example, in Australia, there are 650,000 commercial air flights every year, carrying 100 million passengers and $100 billion of revenue for Australia. Not one of those flights would occur without a Bureau forecast. There are so many services we provide that underpin our economy and underpin value to the Australian public that people just aren't aware that we're a critical part of all the way along. So I'd like to address that so that people understand that the Bureau is not just a weather service. We're actually underpinning so much of what they do every day, and we have a team of really dedicated people that are trying their very best to ensure that Australia is served with weather intelligence across the entire economy.
1: Really great to have you in the studio.
0: Great.
1: Thank you for coming.
0: Thank you.
1: As the CEO of the Bureau of Meteorology, Dr. Stuart Minchin. On the text, this from Yogi and Tamman. Question for Stuart. Slowly but surely the old Bureau website is being incorporated into the new version, but with one glaring omission, the reinstatement of the live local radar imagery. At the moment you have Doppler wind and estimated rain, but not the original live radar. Myself and thousands of other farmers will continue to use the old website until the old radar is back. For a wheatbelt farmer, the radar is the single most important tool on the Bureau's site. The new imagery is very light on detail, pathetic actually. We want our beloved radar back. Can you help, Stuart? Well, as Stuart was just saying, the Bureau is going to address that radar situation in September. That update should occur, and it's going to allow you to access and bookmark individual radar views. Very similar look to the old website, but it will have added improvements to it. So you can look forward to that, Yogi. This too, why are the 7 to 10 day forecasts less accurate now compared to 3 or 4 years ago? Well, Stuart was just saying they've actually improved their accuracy. Sounds different to your story on the text. And this too, improve the bomb website is nothing less than unbelievable. Where was that $90+ million spent? Someone needs to be held accountable for this disgusting waste of money and how it was wasted. It was a blowout, wasn't it? Originally expected to cost $4 million, ended up costing $96.5 million for that new website. 29 to 1. Jonathan Hopper is here. He's got the news headlines for you.
2: Good afternoon, Belinda. The Federal Environment Minister says there's now 33 confirmed cases of bird flu in Australia, as well as another 22 suspected cases. Murray Watt has provided the update after revelations of local transmission of the disease within Australia. He says it's likely those numbers will rise. The State Secretary of the Electrical Trades Union says his members have no choice but to ramp up industrial action as they

0: fight for better pay and conditions at BHP's iron ore operations in Port Hedland. ETU members have voted to carry out protected action next Saturday, which will see a 24-hour ban on loading ships at the port. The following day, workers at the bulk export terminal will stop work for 24 hours. And the future of deep sea mining is being debated at the International Seabed Authorities Assembly in Jamaica. There's a growing dispute between some Pacific nations and the United States, which says it can approve mining in international waters under its own laws. Pacific nations and environmental groups warn this could threaten fragile ocean ecosystems. Thank you, Belinda.
1: Thank you so much for that update, Jonathan. 28 to 1.
2: On Landline, cracking down on crab pot theft.
3: You know, it's like when we're walking into somebody's house, opening up their wallet on their kitchen bench and taking their pay packet for the week. You know, it's just wrong.
2: Landline, Sunday, 12:30 on ABC TV and iView.
1: And also on this Sunday's show, you're going to see a segment on Iron Gate Wagyu, which is based right here in Western Australia. Iron Gate is owned and run by the Gilmore family, who were early adopters of advanced genetics, modern data collection and breeding techniques. That is this Sunday, ABC TV, Landline. 27 to 1. Still to come, no wool markets to report this week. No sales in WA. And I think it's 3 weeks in total on a break. Danny Burkett will be back in a couple of weeks. And we will be having a look at wine exports, because Australian wine exports have fallen to their lowest level in more than 20 years. We'll take a look at that shortly and also get an update on the bird flu situation with Federal Agriculture Minister Julie Collins. First to the Bureau of Meteorology, and Catherine Shelfout is with you today. Catherine, there's a little bit of a change coming. Shall we start with a look across northern and eastern parts?
4: Yes, thanks, Belinda. I missed the boss's conversation there, so I'll have to go back and
1: listen. Oh, you must listen back. Yes, I should have given you the heads up.
4: Nice to have him. Well, I did know it was on. Nice to have him here in Perth and to hear our side of things. In the north, we have mostly clear conditions at the moment, and we've still got that high pressure system. It's over southeast Australia at the moment, but a ridge still extending back over central WA. So we'll have those easterly winds continuing for the next 4 days, but not very strong, just a little bit gusty in the mornings. I noticed that it's really dry through the Pilbara at the moment. We've got dew points below -6, so that's pretty dry. If your skin and eyes are feeling dry, that is why. There is a change coming. So for the Western Pilbara and Central WA next week, we do see some mid-level moisture coming in from the northwest. So we'll see cloud and a few showers developing from Monday afternoon and then extending through the Gascoyne on Tuesday. So these sort of systems are tricky. So still uncertainty in terms of the timing, how much rain we'll get and the extent of it. But at this stage, it's looking like Monday we'll get about up to 8 millimetres through the Western Pilbara and the Gascoyne. And Tuesday, a bit more variable. The Australian model only going for 1 to 5 millimetres through the Western Pilbara and Gascoyne. The European model, big range from 2 to 15. So something coming, and might just depend on if there's thunderstorm activity as to whether we get some of those sort of heavier falls from the Western Pilbara across to the northwestern goldfields early next week.
1: Well, shall we move into the Southwest Land Division?
4: Yes, so we did have another cold start this morning. I saw several places through the Wheatbelt and Great Southern drop below zero again. But a pretty sunny, warm day for most parts today, sitting in north-northwesterly winds with the ridge moving east. But we've already had some showers around the southwest capes ahead of a cold front. So the cold front's pretty much sitting right on Cape Lewin at the moment. So we will see those showers increasing and rainfall extending. Well, the front pretty much reaching Launceston to Bremer Bay by evening. So we're looking at 5 to 15 millimetres around that Busselton, Albany region, and chance for thunderstorm for those parts as well. And grading down to about 1 to 3 millimetres as far east as Launceston to Bremer Bay. So not much extending inland, unfortunately, and we're not expecting any severe weather with this one, but we'll be a little bit windy in those thunderstorms around the south coast. On Saturday, that cold

0: front does fizzle out pretty quickly. So we have a new ridge moving in, just a weak ridge. So we'll have cloudy conditions, a few light showers, but mainly along the Esperance coast and that bit of the west coast between Dongara and Perth. So looking at sort of 1 to 5 millimetres for those parts and less than a millimetre inland. Just light southwesterly winds, turning southeasterly by evening, and a fairly cold day, so max temps only around 13 to 14 degrees down around Katanning and Narrogin. Sunday, another cold morning with that ridge back in play, so frost possible through the Great Southern and southern and eastern parts of the wheat belt. Some places probably dropping below zero again, mainly around Hyden, but mostly we'll see Sunday being a fairly clear day, the cloud clearing during the day, temperatures a degree or two warmer, and light east-northeasterly winds. Monday and Tuesday a little bit more interesting, so there is a weak front that moves through late on Monday, and that will link up with that cloud band from the northwest that I mentioned earlier. So Monday initially sunny and light to moderate northerly winds, and then we will see a bit of cloud and rainfall coming through. Not heaps on Monday, sort of 1 to 4 millimetres west of about Cunderdin, and then a little bit more than that closer to the west coast, maybe up to 8 millimetres along the west coast. And then on Tuesday, the model's a bit variable again, so Australian model is suggesting 1 to 4 millimetres through the wheat belt and western parts of the Great Southern. The European model does have a little bit more in it, so let's hope that that's the one we get. It's sort of got a big range from 2 to 12 millimetres through the northern wheat belt and up to 5 millimetres in northern parts of the Great Southern. So, yeah, again, a bit hard to pick at this stage, but something to watch. And we do have a few more weeks fronts coming through later in the week, so none of them bringing sort of really widespread heavy rainfall, but hopefully a couple of millimetres out of each one moving through.
1: Great, thank you for going through those details, Catherine. 21 to 1 o'clock, Richard Hudson in the studio now with the rainfall figures across the state.
2: Yeah, not much at all. It's only really in the southwest where a few locations had between 1 and 3. Above that, Chapman Hill and Vass Highway had 4. Happy Valley Alert Station and Yungarilla had 5. Busselton at the airport recorded 6 mils. Cape Naturalist, 8. And Ludlow also had 8, but that's about it. So, yeah, that's the end of July, and it certainly was dry.
1: 20 minutes to 1 here on the country. And a few comments coming through after the conversation with the CEO of the Bureau of Meteorology, Dr. Stuart Minchin, who was on just a few moments ago. This through from Jason. Well, it wouldn't matter how accurate the bomb got their forecast. There are cockies that would still be complaining that it wasn't accurate enough. Thank you for that, Jason. And this too, they say all good things come in threes. The old radar is coming back, 20 mils next week in Tammin, and a Dockers premiership in September. Thank you, Stuart. Yeah, you going along tonight? The game's tonight, isn't it? I'm pretty sure.
2: I am going, yes. And Stuart sounds like a very, very, very wise man, I might add, too. I did get a private forecast from Catherine. She said, possibly take your raincoat because there's a chance of a small shower in the as the game progresses. But, yeah, it should be a good game, 1v8. Did you catch last night's game? Of course you didn't. Silly question. Geelong against Collingwood. At one stage, Geelong were ahead by about 8 goals, and then Collingwood fought back. Geelong won by about 25 points. But there was a 20-year-old kicked 3 goals for Geelong, and his name is Jay Polkinghorne. He's a country boy from a farm on the far west coast of the Eyre Peninsula in South Australia. He only debuted 3 weeks ago, but he's now kicked 7 goals from 3 games. Looks quite promising. But here's just a little bit of what he had to say after the game when asked about where he comes from.
3: Yeah, so it's a little town called Penong. I live on a 20,000 acre farm. Well, I did live, and I want to live there when I'm older. 20,000 acre farm with wheat and sheep. And yeah, so there's a little club in Penong, just with under 14s, under 17s, and I just played all my footy through there.
4: So, Jay, you're a legitimate farmer. Have you got any advice for those fake farmers in Tommy Hawkins and Chesa?
3: No, Chesa's a real farmer. He says he is anyway.
4: Oh, jeez, mate, I'm not sure about that.
3: No, I'm not a real farmer. I'm a city boy now.
5: So I imagine, Jay, as soon as the season finishes, you're straight back home, straight on the farm, helping mum and dad out?
3: Yeah, if you boys are going to Europe, and oh, I've said no, I want to go back and sit on the header, if you know what that is. I just love work, and I get so much enjoyment out of it. It's just so relaxing. It's hard to train, though, when you're on the farm.
5: So hopefully you have a long and successful career, but do you see yourself back on the farm?
3: Yeah, absolutely. Yep, I do. My older brother, he is starting to work there at the moment, and he's keen to take it over, but hopefully he lets me come back there and do it with him. Yeah, but I would love to go back on the farm one day, but I'll stay here for as long as I can.
1: 20-year-old Geelong player Jay Polkinghorne talking to ABC Sport about life on the farm at Penong on the far west coast of the Eyre Peninsula in South Australia. 18 to 1. Australian wine exports have fallen to their lowest level in more than 20 years. Wine Australia's Peter Bailey says there's a few reasons why that's happened.
6: So world wine consumption has fallen to its lowest level since 1961, and we're seeing consumers increasingly moderate their alcohol intake. There's also cost of living pressures and also a shift towards other alternative beverages. So fewer consumers are drinking wine, drinking occasions are less frequent, and those who do consume wine are increasingly moderating their intake or even abstaining completely.
7: And when you look at where the wine is going, it looks like it's down through the top markets for value and volume. Where is our wine going, though, that is going overseas?
6: Yeah, so the decline in Australian exports was really driven by weaker demand in our three largest export markets, being mainland China, the United Kingdom and the United States. So mainland China was our largest export market by value, despite exports falling by 15%, as that initial post-tariff recovery and restocking phase came to an end. However, while exports to mainland China did decline, Australia still remains the leading source of imported wine in that market.
7: I know premiumisation has been a bit of a key for winemakers looking to export. Is that premium end suffering as much as the broader market?
6: No, really, the export declines were concentrated in the lower and mid-price segments, reflecting the weaker global demand and ongoing inventory adjustments in key markets. So the largest fall in exports occurred in the 250 to 499 per litre segment, which was down 20%. But conversely, we actually saw some increases in the $10 to $15 per litre and $15 to $20 per litre segments. And they indicate while overall export demand softened, those premium price Australian wines remain relatively resilient.
7: And in a rare bright point from this report, Canada, which was a standout performer in the last export report as well, is still quite strong.
6: Yeah, absolutely. So Canada was the standout performer throughout the period, with export value increasing 20% to $188 million. And that's at the highest level in 7 years. And we also saw volume rise by 13%. And you know, this growth did stand out against the backdrop of declining wine consumption generally in Canada, with Australia's growth supported by market share gains following reduced availability of US wines during the Canada-US trade dispute. However, we did see that growth momentum soften towards the end of the period, suggesting that that market share gain is beginning to stabilise.
1: Wine Australia's Manager for Market Insights, Peter Bailey, speaking to Cassie Huff. 12:45. Here in Western Australia, winemaker John Griffiths from Faber Vineyard says the drop in exports is being felt in the Swan Valley.
8: Yeah, I think it affects everybody. You know, it's the whole business is underwritten by demand and supply. And if demand is falling, then we're all suffering.
9: And what does that mean for the bottom line in a family-run business?
8: Oh, it's just a little bit harder to sell wine. We're under pressure. There's people, you know, someone is going to start discounting their wine. If they're not selling it, they'll start discounting it. And if they're discounting it, then it puts pressure on us. You know, the customers are clearly aware that they can buy wine cheaper elsewhere.
9: And what happens when wine is sold cheaper and cheaper?
8: Well, someone will go broke, you know, but the customer gets a good deal.
9: And is that because we've just got so much wine in Australia that's not going overseas, so there's just too much supply?
8: Yeah, that's exactly it. I think it really, in this moment in time, it stems back to when the Chinese raised their tariffs on Australian wine and we went from selling over $1 billion a year to nothing. And so basically our stock of wine banked up. and that's slowly

0: leaking out into the, you know, the retail world, and that's causing all the problems. Plus, declining consumption around the world on top of that.
1: So are you able to sell your wine for a profit, or is that profit margin getting less?
0: Oh, well, everything's trying to stop us making a profit between government red tape and inflation and so on, but it just makes it tougher. It's very hard at the moment for any winery to raise their price because it's so competitive. There's so much wine out there in the market. But the problem is our cost of production, our labour, our energy costs, they're all going up. So it's making it tighter and tighter, and our margins are suffering.
1: So how important is that export market to Australian winemakers?
0: Oh, it's huge. I mean, we're one of the biggest exporters of wine in the world. I think something like, or more than half of all our wine is exported. So, you know, if our export market's in trouble, then we're in trouble. The grape growers and the winemakers, absolutely. We're very heavily committed to export.
1: And the Canadian market was an interesting place where we've seen Australian wine gain some ground. Is everyone sort of fighting to get into the Canadian market? What's it look like on your side?
0: Well, it's a great opportunity. I've just been over in over there with our distributor. The Americans are on the nose, unfortunately, for them. And so that's created a lot of opportunity for everybody else. So the South Africans, the Europeans, the Australians, the New Zealanders, we're all banging away trying to take that opportunity that's there right at the moment in Canada.
1: Could that be a big market for us? What is that?
0: Oh, it's not as big as our three biggest markets, Canada, UK and China, but it is a sizable market. But Australia's been selling wine in Canada for a long time, quite successfully, but the opportunity is exploding. If you take the Californian wines out of the Canadian market, there's a huge opportunity.
1: And Western Australia managed to sort of buck the national trend with that decline in exports. Why do you think WA did well?
0: In general, the West Australian wines have a higher selling price overall, on average, than wines from the eastern states. We have less of the cheaper commercial wine, and so they're the markets that are doing a bit better in the higher priced points. So that's good for Western Australia in general, and it means our exports are held up a little bit better.
2: John Griffiths is a winemaker at Faber Vineyards in the Swan Valley, and he was speaking to Lucy Murray. 11 minutes to one. A sick seagull has been found in South Australia, and there are concerns it has the deadly H5 bird flu. It's a silver gull found at Robe in South Australia's southeast, and samples have been sent to the CSIRO for verification. Meanwhile, Australia's Minister for Agriculture, Fisheries and Forestry, Julie Collins, says experts have advised her it's no longer feasible to eradicate H5 bird flu in wildlife.
3: Given the evolving situation, this morning I hosted a meeting of Australia's agriculture ministers and environment ministers together with my colleague Minister Murray Watt, the Minister for the Environment. This was an opportunity for ministers across the country to discuss Australia's preparedness and response to the H5 bird flu outbreak, reinforcing our coordinated response. Ministers were briefed by the experts by this week's decision to enact the H5 National Management Agreement. This was based on the advice of our experts that the H5 bird flu in wildlife in Australia is not technically feasible to eradicate. Enacting the H5 National Management Agreement, it builds on our swift and coordinated response to the H5 bird flu. Together, the ministers today confirmed our commitment to continued collaboration and to do everything that we can do as governments, industry and wildlife experts together to help protect Australia's wildlife, our agricultural industries, our communities and our national economy from the impacts of the H5 bird flu. States and territories continue to undertake significant work on the ground in their jurisdictions to help manage the impact of the H5 bird flu, particularly surveillance and monitoring at the moment. This has been backed by a further $24 million in funding from the Australian Government and the states and territories together, and this is in addition to the $113 million that the federal government has provided in preparedness and response capability.
4: What are your scientists telling you about?

0: it's established in Australian wildlife. What we do know is we have that local transmission in the Great Crested Terns in South Australia.
1: How concerned are you about the ongoing spread?
0: Well, obviously our experience overseas shows various scenarios, but what we've got at the moment is that confirmed local transmission, and I do reiterate that we have no evidence of any mass mortalities in Australia at this point in time. We have no evidence of it being in our poultry or agricultural system, and that the risk to human health remains low.
2: Federal Agriculture, Fisheries and Forestries Minister Julie Collins. Australia now has 33 confirmed cases of H5 bird flu, and another 22 birds are being tested. The birds have been found here in WA, South Australia, New South Wales, Queensland and now Victoria. WA's Department of Primary Industries and Regional Development says it's continuing to strengthen the state's surveillance network for H5 bird flu, with additional sample collection training across the state. It says the training for DPIRD and Department of Biodiversity Conservation and Attraction staff covers the use of personal protective equipment, collecting, preparing and labelling samples for transport, and the safe disposal of carcasses. More than 90 staff have already completed the latest rounds of training in Perth, Esperance, Bunbury, Geraldton and Northam, with more scheduled for Albany and Geraldton in the coming weeks. The Invasive Species Council has also made comment about the seagull that was found in South Australia that is suspected to have the bird flu. The council's CEO, Jack Goff, says this is a watershed moment. A seagull, one of the most common Australian seabirds, has now likely been infected, and the government has declared that this deadly bird flu strain is here to stay. Politicians are going to be surprised by how quickly public opinion changes on environmental issues when pelicans and seagulls start dying in large numbers on beaches across the country. Jack Goff says we urge the Albanese government to get out ahead of the inevitable public outpouring of concern and grief by announcing a serious wildlife resilience fund of at least $200 million. Anything less is not taking seriously the tsunami of devastation that is about to break over our iconic birds and sea mammals. 1:05. Well, CSIRO researchers are hoping to develop a genetic biocontrol for rabbits. Dr. Tanya Strever has been working on rabbit control for 20 years at the CSIRO, and she's excited about the possibility of totally eradicating European rabbits from Australia.
3: So these are novel technologies towards long-term solutions. So they would involve changing the genetic makeup of the rabbits themselves such that they will breed themselves out of existence over time in a very, very specific manner. So that is very exciting new work that's underway. And we have just commenced looking into that. So, but this technology for mammals is really in its very early stages of development. And while it is probably going to be the long-term future of sustainable rabbit management, we will need a couple of more viruses before this type of technology is ready for deployment, because it will take, it's probably decades away from real-world application for rabbits.
4: Wow, so you can like alter the genetics of the rabbits so they, breed less or infertile? How does that work?
3: A genetic mechanism could be introduced that skews the rates of inheritance such that all the offspring would be either male or all the female offspring would be sterile. So, and this would then, you know, it would be transmitted by reproduction. The males would be the carriers, and over time, the proportion of males in the population would increase to the point where the population then ultimately collapses. So that's probably the easiest theoretical way of explaining how this could potentially work.
4: So could you eradicate European rabbits in Australia with genetic biocontrol?
3: It's such an exciting technology that makes it at least theoretically possible. Theoretically, yes. But as I said, this technology is in very, very early stages of development for mammals. So proof of concept has been achieved in the mouse model. It has yet to be transferred to rabbits, but it's something that we're very actively investigating here at CSIRO. And hopefully the long-term future will be utilising these tools.

0: Dr. Tanya Strever, Senior Principal Research Scientist at the CSIRO, speaking to Annie Brown. And on the topic of rabbit control, the CSIRO has just been given the green light to start working on the next strain of Khaleesi virus to be released into the feral rabbit population. But it could take a while, a decade or so, before a new strain is ready to be released. 8 minutes. No, it's not. 2 minutes to one. The WA Energy Minister says any fuel refinery built in Western Australia will not be located in the Pilbara. Instead, it would be in the state's southwest or midwest. The state and federal governments are jointly funding a $4 million feasibility study into the project. The refinery has been proposed by Perdaman, which is building a urea plant in the Pilbara. Amber Jade Sanderson says the refinery would strengthen Australia's domestic fuel security.
1: Some of the reporting was a little skewed. It won't be in Karratha. The fuel refinery is most likely to be in the Midwest or Southwest. That is going to be a really important medium to long-term initiative for our fuel security. And it will also look at how we can work and process and refine biofuels into the future.
0: Energy Minister Amber Jade Sanderson speaking to Mickey Cusack. Oakajee is the Midwest Strategic Industrial Area. The equivalent site in the southwest is the Kemerton Strategic Industrial Area just near Bunbury, which is a precinct for heavy industry and downstream processing. Oakajee is empty, but a number of industries are established at Kemerton. It's a minute away from the news at 1 o'clock, and just repeating the top story today, the global crop protection and seed technologies company Nufarm has announced the closure and sale of its Kwinana site just south of Perth. So it's going to continue manufacturing over at its Victorian site from now on. The facility here in WA is used for the formulation, storage and distribution of agricultural chemicals, mainly glyphosate, but it's going to close its doors in May next year. And the company says it's really a signal of a structural shift in the market from the ag sector turning away from locally manufactured products to importing all their ag chemicals. Time for the news. 1 o'clock.
2: Good afternoon, Jonathan Hopper with ABC News. The British YouTuber known as Young Philly has been found not guilty of raping a woman in Perth, but has been found guilty of assault. David Webber reports.
3: Andres Variantos has been on trial in the WA District Court, charged with 10 offences. A jury has found the 30-year-old rapper not guilty of 3 charges of sexual penetration without consent. They couldn't reach verdicts on 3 other penetration charges. He was found guilty of 2 charges of assault causing bodily harm. He was found not guilty of an assault charge, which involved alleged slapping, and not guilty of a charge that he impeded the woman's breathing. Variantos wept after the verdicts were handed down. His bail was continued and he is to return to court next month for a sentence mention.
2: The federal opposition leader Angus Taylor says Australia shouldn't go back to what he describes as the bad old days where unions have significant power over industry. His comments come as members of the combined BHP Ports unions agreed to take protected industrial action after failing to reach an agreement with BHP on improving pay and conditions. The union says it will place a 24-hour ban on loading ships at BHP's iron ore operations in Port Hedland on Saturday, the 8th of August, followed by a 24-hour work stoppage the following day. Mr. Taylor says he supports workers getting a fair deal, but says they are already well paid.
4: Western Australians have done something for our nation with building this industry, which all of Australia benefits from. We can't go back to the bad old days. I want to see workers in the Pilbara who are getting a good deal, but they are amongst the very best workers, the most productive workers, and the very best paid workers in the world.
2: Attorneys General have agreed to key elements of national Working with Children Check reforms. Political reporter Lexi Junowick has more.
5: Ministers convened in Darwin today to seek agreement on nationally consistent minimum standards and information sharing for Working with Children checks, a national baseline of serious criminal offences that will automatically bar a person from being granted or continuing

0: The Holdercheck was also put forward. Consensus was reached on all of the reforms, with the states and territories expected to implement legislation early next year. Federal Attorney General Michelle Rowland says today all governments have taken a significant step in helping keep our children safe.
1: Australian police uniforms and badges are being sold through Chinese online marketplaces. As Iris Zhao reports, authorities are warning that the clothing could be used by scammers impersonating police.
2: An ABC investigation has found Australian police uniforms and badges are being sold on Chinese online shopping platforms. Items from several Australian states and Australian Border Force are sold for as low as $4. Impersonating police is an offence in every Australian state and territory. The discovery comes amid growing warnings about scammers using fake uniforms and police branding.
1: The future of deep-sea mining is being debated at the International Seabed Authorities Assembly in Jamaica. There's a growing dispute between some Pacific nations and the United States, which says it can approve mining in international waters under its own laws. Pacific nations and environmental groups warn this could bypass the ISA and threaten fragile ocean ecosystems. Greenpeace head of Pacific, Shiva Goundan, says it's important that scientific and cultural concerns are addressed.
3: We do not currently have enough science that is informing deep-sea mining, as well as the indigenous knowledge component is not really considered quite properly at the ISA.
1: In sport, Collingwood AFL defender Jeremy Howell has undergone surgery for a broken arm following the Magpies' 25-point loss to Geelong at the MCG last night. Howe suffered the injury to his left arm during the third quarter of the game, the same arm he broke in six places in 2023. The club has not yet provided a timeline on the 36-year-old's recovery. Howe is out of contract at season's end. Western Australia's weather for today: showers about the southwest capes, extending to southwest of a line, Rockingham to Bremer Bay this afternoon, and southwest of Durian Bay to Hopetoun this evening. The chance of a thunderstorm south of a line, Harvey to Bremer Bay during the afternoon and evening. In Perth, mostly sunny today, a high chance of showers about the southern suburbs and a forecast maximum of 21 degrees. Right now in the city, it's 22 degrees. ABC News.
4: Good afternoon. Welcome to The World Today. I'm Andy Park, coming to you from Gadigal Land in Sydney. Nice to be with you. This Friday, FIFA's plan to partly privatise the World Cup meets with protest. And a music obituary to the man who gave so many music obits himself, Glenn A. Baker, dies at 74.
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6: Just recently he shared with me his memories of growing up. The most exciting thing was to go out and purchase a new record, to bring that record home, to open it up and to read, you know, the inner sleeve.
4: First today to some breaking news. Reports of a major breakthrough over the war in Gaza, with Hamas and the US releasing details of a deal that would see the militant group disarm in the Strip while Israel withdraws. Negotiations for an end to the fighting had recently become bogged down. Meanwhile, Gaza's health ministry earlier this year recorded more than 70,000 deaths since October 2023 when Hamas launched its terror attack on Israel. The deal was first announced by US President Donald Trump, who declared on his Truth Social platform a major milestone in the implementation of the Trump 20-point plan. Israel is yet to respond. You can stay tuned to the ABC for more on that developing story. Spain is deploying the military to the tiny territory of Ceuta to help manage a crisis on its border with Morocco. Hundreds of migrants have surged into the North African enclave in recent days, many swimming around a breakwater to reach Ceuta's shores. At least nine are known to have died in the attempt. Senior correspondent Barbara Miller prepared this report.
7: Viva España! Viva
8: España! Some arrive in Ceuta, a Spanish territory bordering Morocco, full of joy and energy. A tough and dangerous journey now behind them.
9: We're happy to be here. It's been a very tough experience to go from the ocean. It was very tough. The police officers tried to stop us, but our will and our determination.

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1: ¿Cómo estás? ¿Cómo estás?
2: How do you feel? A journalist asks a recent arrival. Very bad, he says.
1: ¿Cuántas horas llevas en el mar?
2: How long did you spend at sea?
0: Más de cuatro horas.
2: More than 4 hours. Most of those making the journey by sea are young men, but there are women too. And there are kids. A video captures a father wearing a life vest, struggling into shore with a baby in his arms. Behind him, a woman and a young child. As they reach shallow waters, the mother places her head on the floaty that has helped them survive the journey. It's not clear if she's just exhausted or is praying. Perhaps it's both. As throngs of people make their way along the shore, behind them, emergency workers can be seen carrying stretchers with the bodies of those who didn't make it, covered in white cloths. Ceuta and another Spanish enclave on the North African coast, Melilla, have seen periodic surges of migrants attempting to reach Europe. It's not entirely clear what's behind this latest spike. Spanish authorities have suggested it could be linked to a recent Supreme Court decision that migrants intercepted at sea while trying to reach Ceuta or Melilla cannot be summarily returned to Morocco. The government says it's traffickers attempting to exploit this ruling that has led to the surge, rather than its moves to give hundreds of thousands of undocumented migrants residency and work permits. Either way, Spain's neighbours are not amused. In a social media post, the Italian Prime Minister Giorgia Meloni has said the images from Ceuta are shocking and show that uncontrolled illegal immigration poses a real threat to the security of European borders. Prime Minister Meloni says Italy will not stand idly by, and she's threatening to suspend the Schengen agreement with Spain, which allows free travel between the two countries. In Ceuta, there's an urgency among the migrants, some of them literally running past the military vehicles now arriving there. Some locals are shutting up shop amid chaotic scenes. Others welcome the arrivals.
3: I'm happy for them. They deserve it. They've got to make a living for themselves. Those poor people have nothing back there in Morocco. They come here to make a living. That's lovely. It's lovely. I think it's lovely.
2: The streets of Ceuta are now lined with migrants. History has shown that many will be sent back. Others will languish here, unable to make it to mainland Spain or to find work. But some will likely prosper, and for that, they're prepared to risk everything to get to this small European outpost.
4: Barbara Miller reporting there. 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Just search for The World Today. Well, do you want to live a rich lifestyle of glamorous travel and enviable beauty as part of a successful entrepreneurial sisterhood? That's the promise behind Monate Australia, which describes itself as a global leader in naturally based anti-aging skincare and wellness innovations. But beneath highly choreographed multi-level marketing business models like these, all driven by the power of social media, are legal battles, disgruntled sellers, and claims of misleading sales tactics. Dr. Lauren Guerreri is an associate professor in the School of Economics, Finance and Marketing at RMIT University. She researches gender and marketing and joins me. Lauren, femvertising is not necessarily new, nor is multi-level marketing. So why are these kinds of ideas seemingly so compelling for women right now?
5: When we think about femvertising, it's not just advertising that's targeted at women, although that's an important part of it. It's advertising that is attaching a product to these ideas of women's empowerment or feminist messaging. So often it will be communicating ideas of confidence, independence, solidarity, breaking barriers, those sorts of things. So it's not just that you're being sold a product, you're being sold a particular version of yourself. And what we saw with this type of advertising was the appeal then became shifted from what the product does to who the buyer is becoming. It's aimed at people, you know, who don't have that same, they've got lower margin for loss, if you like. You know, these are mothers who are struggling to balance work and home. They're single mothers, they're women out of the workforce, people who might be a little bit more

0: short on options in the midst of, a deep concerns around money that's available at the moment in a cost of living crisis. So I think, what's different about this is you've got an audience that's being targeted that's already financially stressed, potentially a bit socially isolated as well. So the potential for being targeted with this type of femvertising is, its potential for exploitation and the real harm, the potential for real harm is much higher in this case.
1: Do we see the same kind of twisted rhetoric and tactics on other kinds of demographics, for example, on men and those sort of wannabe influencers and entrepreneurs and their ability to influence male consumer choice?
0: Yeah, look, I think we're seeing that same type of technique being sold to young men and older men as well through the manosphere. So, we'll have people like Andrew Tate with their Hustle University that is asking for people to subscribe to their private communities. It's a similar sort of play in that there's a grievance that's named. In the case of the manosphere, it's men feeling stalled or purposeless or unwanted and selling this idea of belonging and, in the case of the manosphere, status back to them. But in the subscription form, earlier on that was also a referral-driven model, but obviously has been shut down since. But it's that same kind of architecture, if you like, with that sort of gendered packaging. For women, in this case, they're getting sisterhood, flexibility, independence. Men are getting, hustle and hierarchy. But it's this idea that you're selling an identity to people who feel the system isn't working for them, but then you're charging them a monthly fee for that. I think if we apply that back to this case here, what's particularly concerning is if you take that promise that's being offered to women here, independence, flexibility, and sisterhood. The problem is the structure of what this is offering completely undermines each of those marketing messages, if you will. So it's selling this idea of independence, but these women, they're not setting the prices, they're not controlling the pay plans, someone else is doing that. They're being told that they'll have flexibility, but the income that they're generating depends on them constantly recruiting. So the work's never going to switch off. And it becomes particularly uncomfortable when they're working in their friends and their family as the sales pipeline for this as well. And that promise of sisterhood is completely undermined by the fact, it's a hierarchy where women above them are earning off the women below them. So, the promise of sisterhood is quite an empty promise in that way.
1: There'd be people listening to this who've perhaps seen the early signs of getting pitched by a woman in their life. Maybe it's a sister or a friend or a mother, certainly part of the early signs of being involved in these sorts of multi-level marketing schemes is lots of posting on social media. So what is your advice to people in terms of if they themselves are becoming quite persuaded by some of these schemes? But also if it's someone in your life who you think perhaps might be starting to fall for some of these tricks.
0: Look, you need to move past just reading the testimonials. Look at income disclosures. So ask some good questions about where the money is coming from. Who's this being sold to? What's the recruiting schemes and pipelines that's being demanded of you? I'd say watch for business if it's being described in this language of friendship. It's not about warmth. It's a very deliberate sales technique. But, as trite as it sounds, often if it's too good to be true, it possibly is. So, I'd really say to people, do your research. And if you're involved in something like this already, be really acutely aware that a lot of this framing is really individualizing this idea of failure. So if a product is selling confidence and self-belief, if you're not earning, then the potential is that you might start to think about that as a personal deficit, as opposed to possibly quite a predictable outcome of the compensation structure of these schemes. So, sitting back and thinking about those sorts of things would be really helpful.
1: Great advice, Dr. Lauren Guerreri from RMIT University. Thanks for your time.
0: Thank you so much.
1: Veterans groups have long called for action to investigate brain injuries amongst current and former service personnel. In fact, it was one of the more than 120 recommendations handed down by the Royal Commission into Defence and Veterans Suicides. A new study being undertaken by the Australian Defence Force and Monash University will now use blood tests to detect potential brain injuries from weapon blasts. Here's Tanya Dendrinos.
2: Video footage from Defence Australia of a direct fire support weapons course. It's one of many promoting various roles within the Australian Defence Force.
3: Whenever you need us, we'll be there. Bring the noise.
2: But bringing the noise means repeated exposure to low-level blast pressure. Matt Keogh is the Minister for Veterans Affairs.
4: If you're using a large gun like a howitzer, it can be the use of things that are commonly referred to as a flashbang when breaching into a building. There's a whole range of things that our Defence Force personnel use on a reasonably regular basis.
2: So what impact does this repeated exposure have on the brain? It's a question many veterans advocates have long asked. The Royal Commission into Defence and Veteran Suicide handed down its final report in September 2024. Recommendation 61 was the establishment of a brain injury program to better understand and mitigate the impact of repetitive low-level blast exposure on brain processes and to assess and treat neurocognitive issues affecting serving and ex-serving members. The final report finding traumatic brain injury from blast exposure is common in active duty military personnel. Almost 2 years on, a study is underway, with the ADF working in collaboration with Monash University.
4: We started phase one was just with Army, and with phase two now we're moving to doing this study across 400 defence personnel. That's going to start with an expansion in Army, but also moving to Navy and Air Force as well.
2: Professor Sandy Schultz from Monash University is a lead researcher on the study.
5: We know in other settings such as sports concussion and domestic violence that repetitive head insults can or are associated with long-term neurological problems. And so we want to figure out if this is the case in military personnel.
2: Gauges on the helmets of personnel involved in the study will record blast pressure readings during training exercises.
5: Shortly after that training, we collect blood biomarkers where we can look for indications of brain injury. And then we follow them up with cognitive testing and balance testing and other signs that might indicate brain injury. And then we follow them up long term to see how they recover and if there are any long term repercussions.
2: The project began in April and is expected to run for 3 years. Professor Sandy Schultz says current policies and procedures around this type of training have been informed by existing evidence.
5: So what we're hoping to see is that the current guidelines are sufficient and we're not seeing evidence of brain injury, but it could be the case, as I said, that even with this low-level exposure, if it happens repeatedly, there could be some form of cumulative effect and we might find some evidence of brain injury.
2: If that is the case, he says, there's a silver lining.
5: We'll have that blast pressure data and we'll be able to determine what that threshold is so that training guidelines can be even further optimised.
2: It's hoped the first lot of data will be analysed early next year.
1: Tanya Dendrinos there, and the RSL and veterans charity Soldier On were approached for comment. And if that story raised any issues for you or someone you know, you can call Open Arms Veterans and Families Counselling on 1800 011 046. A major power play is underway in the world of international football amid growing resistance to a FIFA plan to sell off stakes in the World Cup to private equity investors. FIFA President Gianni Infantino wants to invite investors linked to the family of his friend Donald Trump to underwrite the sport's global commercial operations in return for a share of the profits. But opposition to the plan is being led by European clubs who've threatened to boycott the World Cup and other international fixtures if the plan goes ahead. Here's Nick Grimm.
6: At last! At long, long last!
7: Beloved by players and fans, resistance to the idea of private investors taking a slice of the billions of dollars generated by football's World Cup has been steadily building. Bayern Munich Football Club board member Max Eberl summing up emotions, saying, "I'm ashamed that we're talking about such ideas. It disgusts me."
8: Let me say this very clearly. Football does not belong to investors.
7: Political leaders like UK Prime Minister Andy Burnham have been buying in too.
8: Dress the deal up however you like. Once you have sold a piece of it, you have sold out.
7: Now the proposal has also been sharply criticised by the Asian Football Confederation, and it's also been rejected outright by the body known as CONCACAF, which represents North America, Central America and the Caribbean. But the biggest kicking has been delivered by the powerful Union of European Football Associations, which has threatened to pull out of the World Cup and other FIFA-organised events. Laura McAllister is UEFA's vice president.
9: I very much hope it won't come to a boycott, and I find it hard to imagine that FIFA would want to push us into that situation. And there are a number of reasons for that, one being the status of the European nations in world football. A World Cup without Europe isn't a World Cup at all.
7: Under the proposal pitched by FIFA's mercurial president, Gianni Infantino, a $30 billion subsidiary would be set up to run the World Cup and its related events, while offering minority stakes to private investors, including an investment firm set up by Joshua Kushner, the brother of Donald Trump's son-in-law, Jared Kushner. The FIFA boss insisting it would be to the benefit of soccer fans everywhere.
10: More revenue returned to the member associations means more investment in better pitches, stronger national teams, and more pathways for young girls and young boys everywhere in the world.
11: It's unprecedented. It's quite extraordinary. It's amazingly brazen. And I would hope that it's the end of his presidency.
7: Former Socceroos captain Craig Foster is another fiercely opposed to the concept. But as he points out, Gianni Infantino has already won support for the idea from South American and African governing bodies, eager to accept the financial incentives on offer.
12: Of course, when you bring external investors in, there is a real concern that the game itself is going to be changed. We saw what happened with the inverted commas Americanization of football during this World Cup. We had sponsor breaks, we had quarters instead of halves. You had the concert, of course, at halftime, which went to almost half an hour when the players have a halftime of just 15 minutes. So all of these changes have been occurring in order to over-commercialise the game. And now, of course, you're talking about, you know, extreme commodification and commercialisation of our beautiful World Cup.
13: I think the idea is one of the most appalling ones to ever come out of FIFA and out of Zurich. Basically, he's selling the soul of football.
7: Benita Merciades is a former FIFA whistleblower who exposed corruption and governance issues surrounding Australia's bid for the 2022 World Cup. She now sits on the advisory board of Reboot FIFA, an advocacy campaign seeking reform of the governing body and an investigation into its president.
13: What Infantino has tried to do with this proposal is basically put so much money on the table, more or less presented people with an ultimatum that if you sign up to this, you'll receive $40 million US on the 1st of January, and completely reversed the logic of what football's about. And he's basically willing to sell it to the highest bidder.
7: So could it be the end of the World Cup as we know it? Some predict it's more likely to be the final whistle for Gianni Infantino as opposition builds to his re-election as FIFA president when his term expires next year.
1: Nick Grimm reporting there. Finally, today, Australian journalist and music industry legend Glenn A. Baker has died at the age of 74. He was as much known for his encyclopedic knowledge and love of music as he was his trademark multicoloured fez, as Alexandra Humphreys reports.
14: I've met most of my heroes and I engineered it. Shamelessly, I arranged to meet people I wanted to meet.
15: Glenn A. Baker lived a life enmeshed in the music industry.
16: Think Chisel, Easy Beats, Loved Ones, Oils, Aztecs, AC/DC, INXS, Angels, Men at Work, Skyhooks, Clapton.
15: A music journalist, historian and broadcaster, Baker had a vast knowledge that saw him named the BBC's Rock Brain of the Universe three times in the mid-1980s.
17: If there's anyone in town who really knows all about rock and roll, it's Glenn Baker.
18: I feel very strongly about the fact that rock and roll to me, when I was growing up and indeed now, was something that was sort of an exhilarating buzz. It was something that means more to me than probably anything else. The whole
15: In a 2006 episode of the ABC's Talking Heads, he explained his love of music came from a childhood spent voraciously reading.
19: I love words. I love the sound of words. And whether the words were coming at me from a record player or whether they were coming at me from whatever I could lay my hands on to read, I was just lapping it all up.
15: Baker was part of a project that ultimately led to the formation of Triple J. He hosted a trivia program before moving to Triple M. He was also involved with leading bands and musicians, including as a manager.
20: This is Glenn A. Baker, manager of Old 55 and Punks on Double J Rock. And in the month of October, if you buy an Australian album anywhere in the metropolitan area, you'll get the best of Double J 3. Long live the evolution.
15: He edited Billboard magazine for more than 20 years and compiled an extraordinary collection of about 80,000 records and 30,000 CDs, as well as a collection of the brimless hats that made him instantly recognisable.
19: The hat was really, look, let me just say, because I was like follically challenged. And I picked up one in like a travel overseas and I wore it on television or on the cover of one of my books or something, and people went, hey, that's really good. When you come do my show, can you wear the hat? So one way or another, the hat just became part of the persona, I suppose.
21: Was, I guess, somebody who absolutely grabbed life, throttled it, and did everything that he wanted to do in the 74 years that he was alive.
15: Glenn A. Baker's son, Orson, remembers being drawn into his father's world.
21: I guess I grew up surrounded by, my other five siblings, six of us did, with a house full of music and chaos. You know, he was an avid record collector and collector of all things music. So, it was hectic. The strongest memory I think all of us children will have of him was when we were all young, he took it upon himself to take each child overseas and enjoy an experience into his world. I think he was always very keen to bring his children along as a plus one to, you know, concerts, and he'd drag you backstage and say, hey, meet Mariah Carey or whoever it might be. and we found that, you know, that we all had our special experiences with him.
15: Orson Baker revealed his father had been unwell for some time and previously experienced a stroke. His death was announced this morning on social media by fellow music journalist Stuart Coop, who wrote he was beyond sad.
1: Yeah, we've really lost our greatest music nerd there, Alex Humphreys reporting. And that's all from the World Today team this week. The program's supervising producer is Matt Bamford, associate producer Barney Porter, and technical production by Kem White, David Sargent, and farewell, Nick Drakoulis. I'm Andy Park. I hope you have a great weekend. I'll see you Monday. Bye for now.

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1: A very good afternoon to those of you just tuning in. Slim Pickings this afternoon, which is being hosted by David Carsten. No Slim on a Friday. David is after your favourite musicians that are no longer with us. We did hear earlier this week that the wonderful Irish singer-songwriter Glenn Hansard had died in a motorcycle accident. Such an outpouring of love for him from everybody, musicians and people he had touched through his music. So a rather broad theme. We just want you to tell us the track that is most special to you from an artist no longer with us. 0437 22 1025. And Miriam, I've still got your plates. I need to get them back to you. Miriam says, Joe, the late, great Michael Hutchence stirs my heartstrings whenever she hears an ode to the beautiful man stuck in a moment you can't get out of, and as a child recalls seeing In Excess live at the Entertainment Centre, Miriam's first concert, and during their heyday. Decades have flown by, but Miriam can still see a certain Michael Hutchence prowling the stage like a cat, his mane of gorgeous long hair and wearing red pants with a matching red fabric belt attached to the back of his calves by a button on each leg. I keep your song suggestions coming. 0437 22 1025. Ian would like Close to You by the Carpenters, and he actually had the words Close to You engraved on the friendship ring he gave to his girlfriend in the 70s, Closer on her engagement ring, and Closest on her wedding ring. You are very romantic, Ian. That is gorgeous. Lots of song suggestions already through. Judy says, Janice, please. Peace of My Heart. Gordon Lightfoot, Early Morning Rain. And a lot of you requesting songs from a certain Bon Scott. You've got about half an hour to send them through. Coming up this half hour, we're heading to Fremantle, Wallulup, and we often talk about the buildings that stand around places in the CBD, even in some of the regional towns, empty. And there is always this question around how do we create vibrant, activated spaces with empty buildings everywhere? Well, I'm going to fill you in on what is taking place down at the Fremantle Piazza. Before all of that, Jonathan Hopper's here with the headlines.
2: Good afternoon, Joe. WA Farmers President Steve Maguire says record low rainfall in parts of the southwest could lead to a lower crop yield. The Bureau of Meteorology says the region southwest of a line, Geraldton to Esperance, has received the lowest July rainfall since records began in 1900, with gauges averaging just 39.7 millimetres across the region. Japanese authorities say the death toll from a powerful earthquake in southwestern Japan has climbed to 34. The magnitude 7.1 earthquake hit Japan's southern main island of Kyushu on Tuesday, setting off an explosion at a mall, toppling a factory chimney and destroying homes. And former Socceroos captain Craig Foster has described the plan by FIFA boss Gianni Infantino to sell stakes in its competitions to private investors as crazy. 55 European footballing nations have agreed to boycott the next World Cup if the plan goes ahead. Europe's soccer federation, UEFA, says the World Cup cannot be treated as an investment product and it's not for sale. Thank you, Joe.
1: Thanks, Hopper. Did you ever do an exchange? I know you lived in London for a while when you were a kid, but when you finished school...
2: No, I didn't live in London. My brother did do an exchange year 12 to Buffalo, New York with Rotary, and he speaks very highly of that experience as well. From the northern suburbs to New York State, a little bit different.
1: We had someone call in at the start of the show who went to Iceland for her exchange, and talk about different. I think she said it was a 40-something degree day when she left and got over there. Yes. It was absolutely freezing. But I didn't know this. Simone sent in a message saying, fun fact regarding exchange students. Apparently Matthew McConaughey has spoken fondly and humorously of his Australian host family when he did a student exchange, and apparently described it as having a pretty strict dad but still has an affinity for Australia and his host parents.
2: Yeah, we keep in touch with an Indonesian exchange student that we hosted for 3 months in the late 90s as well, named B. BMO.
1: BMO.
2: He's a great dude and came from a very conservative family, I believe. So arriving in Australia in the 90s, it was a little different. The culture took a little while to get adjusted to and probably to readjust back to his culture as well.
1: Susan went to Japan for 12 months with no language with Rotary 50 years ago and has been back many times. And her Japanese sisters and cousins were also later on exchange. And her Japanese sisters' sons have visited Perth, and Susan's three kids have also visited her exchange families in Japan. And Susan says it's a close, ongoing relationship that will continue with our kids. How gorgeous is that?
2: It is magnificent that these relationships last so long, and people keep in touch as well.
1: Thank you, Jonathan.
2: Thank you.
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1: Tabarak Al-Jurud, you have not been dancing hard enough. Where is this rain?
3: It's already hurting, Joe. I'm going to get a sore ankle from all the dancing that I'm trying to do here. Look, we have a weak cold front moving towards the southwest, and that will bring scattered showers from this evening into tonight as it moves across the region and then extends north to Geraldton and inland to the Wheatbelt early tomorrow morning. Rainfall won't be particularly heavy, but many areas should see a few showers before conditions gradually ease behind the front. However, it won't do much to lift July's rainfall totals. As we heard, many locations across the southwest are experiencing one of their driest Julys on record. In Perth, we've only managed to pick up around 57 millimetres, well below our long-term July average of 147. So while this next front won't be adding too much to the gauges, it will hopefully give the gardens a little top-up. In Perth, we're expecting some showers about the southern suburbs tonight and then up to 4 millimetres tomorrow. Otherwise, conditions are looking partly cloudy with a top of 17 following a milder low of 10, and then it's back to sunny skies on Sunday, 19 then, warming up to 21 on Monday, and then we'll finally see some more decent rain come through from Tuesday, Joe.
1: Okay, that is good to hear, Tabby. Thank you.
3: No worries. I'll try my best this weekend. I'll be dancing nonstop for you.
1: With your left foot. Send me a video.
3: I will.
1: Thanks, Tabby. It is 23-2. 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If you've just stumbled across us, I'm Joe Trilling, and this is the afternoon's program. Slim Pickings this afternoon. David is after music from Those We Have Lost. Mark says, Joe, I know it won't be chosen, but Mark nominates All Along the Watchtower, a cover of the Bob Dylan song by Jimi Hendrix, of course also a member of the 27 Club. It may be, Mark. It's a

Crack a tune. And Adam, thank you for your kind words. Adam says, what about Lover of the Bayou by Mudcrutch, Tom Petty's band? I like your thinking. Keep them coming. Keep them coming. Now, earlier this year, some rather serious momentum was added to the continuing revitalisation of Fremantle when a buyer was confirmed for the South Terrace Piazza. And we're going to hear from her shortly. But I'd love to know if you've got any old buildings that are underused, maybe not used at all, that you would love to see new life breathed into where you are. 1300 221 0025. If there are abandoned buildings or beautiful buildings that have got no tenants, get in touch. Let us know what you would do with them. That's coming up after some Fleetwood Mac.

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0: The announcement back in April that a new owner had a bold vision for the future of the Fremantle landmark, the South Terrace Piazza, was greeted with quite a bit of enthusiasm. I'm sure many of you picture it. If I say the words pickled fairy, you'll be placed exactly where I mean. And just as fascinating, though, is the new owner, Kelmscott girl Bronwyn Owen, who has been living all over the world and is back in town and has very kindly agreed to have a chat. Bronwyn, good afternoon.
2: Oh, good afternoon. I'm so happy to be with you.
0: Now, I think the piazza and your story are sort of intertwined long before you bought the property. But let's go. Let's start with the now. I mean, I think you're based in New York at the moment with a rather hectic career, if I've read properly.
2: Yeah, that's correct. I've been living in New York for about 20 years, coming back to Perth every year. And I was here last year for about 5 months and was just really sad when I walked through the piazza at the state of disrepair. And I just decided I wanted to do something about it.
0: Because, I mean, so many fond memories of that place and going into the Pickled Fairy and then going and getting an ice cream and milling around. Yes. And it doesn't really feel like that anymore, does it?
2: No, I mean, back in the 80s, Frio and Piazza was a place that, you know, really provided inspiration, and it was really a place that, coming from Kelmscott, we all wanted to be. My grandparents originally were from Fremantle, and so I think the contrast of just seeing it last year just made me really, really sad. And I bought the asset and we have been just working very hard. I have an incredible team, which is run by my childhood friend, Jasmine Roday. So she's the CEO. And then we've built this incredible team, including Sarah Booth and Henry Boston and many others.
0: Some bright minds.
2: Kind of doing a turnaround.
0: Yeah, bright exactly. Minds. What's the saying? Put the right people on the right bus and anything can be achieved. And Sarah has got a pretty great track record of activating spaces. I'm talking to Bronwyn Owen, a self-described Kelmscott girl who's been living in New York for decades and has a real fondness for Fremantle, Wallyloop. I think am I right in saying your grandfather was actually a dock worker down in Frio?
2: That's correct.
0: and we all have memories of going and seeing live music or hanging out at the markets. It's a part of Western Australia that so many people feel so strongly about, holds so dear.
2: Yes. And what we're doing here is creating an arts district. So I've got Piazza Walls, which is going to be happening November the 27th to December the 13th. And we're bringing about 15 international incredible street artists, plus an incredible lineup of local talent. And we're going to be transforming the piazza into an open, basically outdoor museum. People can come and enjoy the art. And I'm also putting in a children's museum. It's based on the CMA from New York, the Children's Museum of Arts in New York. And I've got someone from New York City actually helping to put this in place. So this is going to be a place for kids and families to come and enjoy.
0: I want to hear a little bit more about your vision for this outdoor museum. But your work and postgrad study has taken you all over the world. And clearly, I mean, you've had a very successful career. And as an investor, there are lots of opportunities. You've chosen to invest your money here in the Fremantle Piazza. Can you tell us just a little bit more about that decision? Was it really just walking through, as you've already described, and thinking, almost despairing over what's happened here?
2: Yeah, I had a realization a few years ago is we're all going to die. And I've been very fortunate to have been extremely financially successful. And I just decided I wanted to give back to my community. And I may actually end up doing other things, but I decided to start with Frio because it's a place that young people want to be. I just want to have impact. So in my life now, I want to have as much impact as I possibly can, and I just want to give back, and I actually want to create something that doesn't exist. And that's really what I'm trying to do here.
0: Tell us a little bit more about the inspiration you've drawn from the places that you've travelled to, because I think Neil's Yard in London is part of that story.
2: Yeah, so Neil's Yard, I read a story about, I don't think more than 10 years ago, about how Neil's Yard was founded. It was basically founded by a hippie, and effectively it was a co-op of people, mainly artists and creatives and independent, you know, small operators. And that was really the original model. So the model is definitely more like a co-op. And so I really wanted to, from a business perspective, kind of create a co-op and community, because I think once we're operating as a community, you know, we're just better together. And so that was the original idea. And then I kind of brought in, you know, the piazza walls, which is basically street art everywhere. And that really came from Wynwood Walls and just kind of traveling around the world. I also spent a lot of time in Brazil and Beco de Batman. That was just a beautiful inspiration for me as well. So just traveling around the world, obviously being in New York City, spending time in London, East End of London, Shoreditch.
0: Oh, one of the best parts of London in my view.
2: It's amazing. And so I just kind of wanted to create something, you know, just a little bit edgy, thought-provoking,
0: vibrant.
2: That's the word.
0: And the thing that's color in common all those places have is people. There are people there, and through people you get that energy, and you never know what will happen. I'm talking to Bronwyn Owen, who has been, as she said, very financially successful through her work as a hedge fund manager, is now giving back. She is transforming the Piazza down in Fremantle. And I'm curious as to your thoughts on philanthropy, because, I mean, you mentioned New York, where you spend a lot of time. There is a huge culture of philanthropy in America. I mean, we're talking donations of tens of millions, if not more. And we have some wonderful arts patrons in Western Australia. They're very well known, but it's not something that happens at the same extent. We're not, you know, I always joke, put another zero on the end of that to really have the impact. And we've got an arts sector that really is on its knees post-COVID and for many, many reasons. What do you think? How do we shift that? How do we shift that thinking with philanthropy?
2: I was very fortunate. My mentor is a very famous UK billionaire called Chris Hon, and he founded the Children's Investment Fund Foundation. And I've worked with Chris, or for Chris, for about 15 years. This is my day job. And he is the most philanthropic person in the UK, and actually probably in the world. And the Children's Charity is one of the largest dedicated children's charities. So I'm very fortunate. I've spent the last 15 years working for Chris, and he is my role model. I guess I'm just, you know, leading by an example that I saw through him, and hope to have some impact here. I'm actually doing things fairly ambitiously. I do want to set up more of an Andy Warhol type factory of artists and all different type of artists. And I want to be able to have more residencies. You know, there's a lot more I want to do, and I really want to have an impact through art and culture, because I believe that way it's just really powerful to reach as many people, especially children. And obviously we have a lot of young teenagers, which post-COVID, you know, some of those teenagers have, you know, or young people have had a difficult time. And I really want to try to bring those people into a community where there's things happening and it's positive.
0: Because we talk a lot about activating spaces, Perth CBD and also Fremantle. There are a lot of buildings that have sat dormant or empty for a very long time. And we've got not only a cost of living crisis, but a housing crisis. And even in terms of rental affordability, that the stories from people, whether they're nurses or teachers or artists, who simply can't afford to live near where they practice their work. I guess what I'm hearing from you is you're prepared to stump up the funding to give people access to those spaces to make their art.
2: Correct. And I just lost an asset. I bid on an asset just 3-4 days ago. I found out I didn't get it. So I am looking to acquire more buildings in Fremantle within walking distance to Piazza. Those buildings will be for artists, live and work. I want artists to be able to have a home and not get crowded out. Being in New York City for 20 years, I have seen how artists do get crowded out, whether that's Airbnb, people just trying to make money. And I do see the writing on the wall for Fremantle because this is a port town. You know, the ships are coming in. If people are just focused on making money, artists won't be able to be here, and you won't have a town or a city where, you know, people want to be.
0: A vibrant, livable space, which is what we're all drawn to. Just finally, Bronwyn, can you sort of paint a bit more of a picture of what this museum will look like? You said outdoor museum. Can you sort of, radio's not the most visual of mediums, but give people a sense of if they were to walk into the piazza once your vision is complete, what they can expect to see?

0: Okay, so I want to transform the space into stories in a very visual way. Our Children's Museum of Art and Storytelling will be programming off all of these murals. And the idea is not to have shallow murals on the wall, but really things where, we can get, 20 or more, programs that the kids can actually actively make art on. We also have an art gallery here, and every 2 weeks we have incredible artists. They come through our gallery. Basically, it's effectively, free for them. Anything they sell, they take 100% of the earnings. And so the idea is for us to have these artists, all different types of artists, coming through the piazza and then doing workshops with the kids in the Children's Museum of Art and Storytelling.
1: An
0: So it's all,
1: exchange of talent and ideas, really supporting the next generation. I do know, like Fremantle Piazza, I think I'm right in saying it's got 36 tenancies across quite a big space. So what are those buildings then filled with?
0: So right now we have a couple of incredible ladies that are basically a radio station. We've got an up and coming indie vinyl label. We have the fairy shop you mentioned before. We have independent food, but right now this is kind of the early stage. I think by the end of the year there's going to be a lot more really incredible independent F&B, independent cafes, independent retail. We have some wonderful young clothing designers that are here. I mean, really, really talented people.
1: And
0: So I
1: so they
0: think,
1: get access, the rent is sort of at a reduced rate, or it's at an affordable rate.
0: it's affordable. The original idea is the outside pays for the inside, and the inside we have this beautiful village area, and all of our community are able to access the village and use the village and have various events in the village to benefit them. And then over time we'll be doing intimate performances. It could be opera in Piazza. It could be jazz in Piazza. We've got the ex lead singer of Beaverloop here, Leon. He's going to be helping to coach up and coming indie bands. So Piazza will be an area where indie will have a home.
1: Lots
0: So
1: of
0: it,
1: grand plans, and I love the sound of it.
0: yes.
1: How do you make it sustainable? How do you make sure that, you come back to Perth in 3 decades, that it's still vibrant, that it's still sustainable?
0: Yeah, so my company is Rewild WA. That's the name of the company. I think we're going to be evolving, and I do have a kind of a grand master plan. Over time, there'll be certain. I think right now we're kind of just doing stuff, and it's very, very active, and it's happening at a very fast pace. Over time, I presume I'll bring in some more governance and all of that. But right now, everything I'm doing is privately. I'm not looking to take on any other donors. It's all just me privately funding what I'm doing, because I do really want to have control, and just make sure I'm creating a community and environment that really is authentic and what is going to benefit our community partners. So it's all about having our partners in our community really benefit and creating a space where people really want to be. And it takes all of us, not just me, but I've set the vision, but then it's really up to all of the partners that are here in Piazza. And I want people to be active, and I want people to be want to be here. And we have a lot of community nights that we're starting to do. And anyway, it's all coming together, but it's just like everything takes time. But the next step is really Piazza Walls. That's going to be happening, November the 27th to December the 13th, and we'll have basically more than 20, probably 20, 25 artists here from all over, putting art up on the walls, and it's going to be an incredible space for people to come down and see art being made.
1: And want to hang out and eat the food. Bronwyn, it's great to talk to you and hear about your visions for the Fremantle Piazza and beyond. We'll have to try and catch up again as your plans evolve. Thanks so much for your time this afternoon.
0: Thank you. I really appreciate it.
1: Bronwyn Owen there, who was outlining her plans for Fremantle's South Terrace Piazza. A lot of you are responding on the text line. Ben, also a former Kelmscott kid, says, Joe, Bronwyn sounds like a

0: breath of fresh air. Well done on her success and outlook for her hometown. Christine says, I'm in love with this woman. I've waited my whole life to hear this, hear people speak like this in Australia. And Susie has a different point of view. Susie says, look, I don't like philanthropy. Why should billionaires choose where the money goes? I think if people were taxed properly, the people we elect could support what we elected them to do. There shouldn't be billionaires in our society while so many people struggle. Susie, thanks for your point of view. Marty says, Joe, how beautiful is this? Western Australian chick who's done so well financially and wants to give back to her original community, especially through focusing on the arts and culture. Many kudos to you, you good lady. And I was also saying, you know, if there are buildings that are underutilized or empty around you, let me know. Someone's pointing out the old Bassendean fire station, apparently been empty for well over a decade. And this lovely listener says, smarter people than me could work out what to do with it. But it is well located near the town centre across from the Bassendean pub. Thanks to those of you who got in touch.
1: What's really in the food we're eating?
2: A lot of the labels are not true.
1: A major Australian food investigation yields shocking results. Duped, a two-part special from Four Corners, continues Monday night on ABC TV and ABC iView.
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0: It is almost time for the news, after which Trials of Modern Life will be in play. Fitzy and Shazza back in the room. If you've got a modern life, modern day dilemma that you need a little advice for, do get in touch. 1300 221025. It's news time.
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7: Good afternoon, Jonathan Hopper with ABC News. A British YouTuber known as Young Philly has been found not guilty of raping a woman in Perth, but has been found guilty of assault. Andres Barrientos had been on trial in the WA District Court, charged with 10 offences. A jury has found the 30-year-old rapper not guilty on three charges of penetration without consent. It couldn't reach verdicts on three other sexual penetration charges. Barrientos was found guilty of two charges of assault causing bodily harm. He was found not guilty of an assault charge, which involved alleged slapping, and not guilty of a charge that he impeded the woman breathing. Barrientos wept after the verdicts were handed down. He's expected to return to court next month for a sentence mention. The WA Industrial Relations Minister, Simone McGurk, says she hopes workers at BHP's iron ore operations in Port Hedland can come to a mutually beneficial agreement with the mining giant. The combined BHP Ports Union will meet with BHP officials at the Fair Work Commission on Tuesday, with the union demanding better pay and conditions. If the parties can't reach an agreement, union members have voted to place a 24-hour ban on loading ships on Saturday, the 8th of August, followed by a 24-hour work stoppage the next day. Ms. McGurk says Fair Work is best placed to handle the negotiations.
8: They have a very robust regulatory environment in which they're working, and I hope the parties can sit down and the workers can feel heard, not only about their remuneration but any other issues they want to resolve, but also the employer can try and see what they think is a sustainable outcome.
7: Federal opposition leader Angus Taylor has thrown his support behind the Liberal candidate in the upcoming Secret Harbour by-election. Navy veteran and small business owner Ryan Robertson will contest the seat vacated by retiring Labor MP Paul Papalia. Mr. Taylor says the Liberal Party has a good chance to win the seat when residents go to the polls on the 29th of August. He's described Mr. Robertson as an outstanding candidate.
9: He is a wonderful Australian with a young family, and I'm going to be working closely with him and doing everything I can to support him to win, because I think we can.
7: Deputy Premier Rita Saffiotti says a defamation case she was called to as a witness is bizarre. Ms Saffiotti gave evidence in the defamation trial brought by property developer Greg Poland against WA Today and two of its former journalists over two 2019 articles. Ms Saffiotti is mentioned in a secret recording of a meeting at the Subiaco Hotel between Mr Poland and other people. Outside court, she says it was a strange experience.
2: Again, I don't think I can comment on the evidence given, but I'll say that pub discussions being brought into these types of situations is just, to me, not something we should be wasting our court time on.
7: The Australian Federal Police say inflammatory comments Pauline Hanson made about Muslims don't meet the threshold for prosecution under new hate speech laws. Jack Mackay reports from Parliament House.
10: The One Nation leader made the remarks in an interview earlier this year on Sky News, in which she suggested there were no good Muslims. Senator Hanson subsequently partially apologised for the remarks. The AFP has previously confirmed it received reports of a crime following the comments, but in a statement, they say it's finalised the matter, noting the remarks don't meet the threshold for any relevant offences, including hate speech laws introduced earlier this year. The ABC has approached Senator Hanson for further comment.
7: Former Socceroos captain Craig Foster has described the plan by FIFA boss Gianni Infantino to sell stakes in its competitions to private investors as crazy. 55 European footballing nations have agreed to boycott the next World Cup if the plan goes ahead. Europe's soccer federation UEFA says the World Cup cannot be treated as an investment product and it's not for sale. Foster has told 102.5 ABC Perth the plan is unacceptable.
11: I think it's just crazy. It's robbery, basically. And it's come from, if you like, a fox in the hen house, in the sense that the president is responsible for the council and all of the members to act in their interests and the interests of the game more broadly. And he's run off effectively, unilaterally, without telling anyone.
7: Perth's weather, a mostly sunny day today, but there's a high chance of showers about the southern suburbs. A forecast top of 21 degrees. Right now in the city, it's 22.4.
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0: Great to have your company this Friday afternoon. I hope you're enjoying the sun. I know we need the rain, but it is pretty glorious in Perth and around most of the state. Now, you're going to hear from somebody to finish off the show who has really been pondering what a good life looks like. She's written a book called Going On, and is making the case about why longevity threatens our future, looking at the relationships between our increasing lifespan and its effect on society and on the economy, especially the opportunities available for younger people. So stick with me for that. We should have a bit of fun this half hour, though, with Brad Fitzgerald and Sharon Greenock sitting in the chair for Trials of Modern Life. But at 2:06, David Carstens in the studio to talk music. G'day, David.
13: Hello, Joe. I think we've opened the floodgates, haven't we, with this theme?
0: There are some beautiful, beautiful stories coming through. Just remind everybody what you were after.
13: Look, I was after a song from your favourite artist that has passed away. So a song that means something to you and that really reminds you of that artist. So, yeah, so many great suggestions that have come through, Joe. Everybody was texting in with their selections. David Bowie was a very popular choice. I had Paul from Esperance calling in to nominate me and Bobby McGee, but Chris Christopherson's version. Jealous Guy by John Lennon was a popular choice as well. So many wonderful tracks.
0: And Shane said, yeah. Joe, for me it'll always be John Denver. Almost any time I hear his music, it's uplifting. His favourite song as a kid was Sunshine on My Shoulders. Growing up in WA, I guess it's easy to see why. Now it holds a different meaning, as it is my song for my son, even though he's 20-odd now. Good on you, Shane. And Joe in Mount Hawthorne says, Buddy Holly, oh boy, takes him back to his boyhood. How good is this, David? Making a crystal set and lying in bed listening to rock and roll.
13: Oh, that's a great memory, isn't it? That's a great memory. Dicko from Waikiki, he texted in and reminded us that Otis Redding died tragically at the age of 26, 3 days after recording Dock of the Bay, which is probably the song he's most synonymous for.
0: We certainly give it a whirl on this station fairly frequently. So where did you land?
13: Well, look, Prince has come up time and time again in the texts. Tony, he texted in and said, David, Kraken theme, mate. Thanks, Tony. And he said that I saw Prince –

I'm quoting Tony here. I saw Prince do his Prince and Piano tour in Perth 2 months before he died. Tony, I think we're in the same crowd. I was there as well, and it was an unforgettable concert. And how impeccable is our timing to see the great man? Because, yes, indeed, within a few weeks, we were reading about his passing. And, yes, it's a very dear memory of mine as well. So, look, today we're going with Prince, Joe, and the pick is Kareem.

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0: Yes, it is that time of the week where we have a bit of fun. If you have not played along before, 1300 22 1025, we have a panel of non-experts who certainly have strong opinions about all manner of things. You send in your dilemma and they provide their words of wisdom. We love it when you provide your wisdom too. I am, of course, talking about Brad Fitzgerald and

0: Sharon Greenock. Hello to you both.
1: Hello.
2: Hello.
1: How did we get off air? We got onto the topic of the show, Naked and Afraid.
2: Naked and Afraid, and you, we were talking. Is anyone? I've never seen it, but I've heard of it. Well, I've heard of it.
1: It's like Alone.
0: I had never.
2: But with no clothes on.
1: Yeah, but no clothes. And you're allowed to bring one item, and people bring like a flint or a fishing line. Every time I've seen it, I'm going, pants. Why are you not? I will figure out a way to eat and drink. Pants. My most horrific thought would be to be on camera with no pants. Pants.
0: Maybe you just need to pick up some crocheting or weaving skills, maybe. And then you could make something out of
1: They usually make themselves some stuff out of the jungle
2: leaves.
1: That they're dropped into.
2: Leaves.
0: But who would sign up for such a thing?
1: Yeah, you still
2: they want to be famous, though, don't they, or something? That 5 minutes. Is it 5 hours. Minutes of fame or 15 minutes of fame?
1: For 12 hours, though, with no pants on camera.
0: Only 12 hours.
1: Yeah, well, they figure out how long they make stuff for themselves. That's too long.
0: That just sounds.
2: I don't mind Alone, though. I watched Alone for the whole season when the Chicky D won. What's her name?
0: Oh, Gina.
2: Oh, loved her.
0: I loved
2: Gina. Her from the moment.
0: The most recent season, I had a girl who lives in Western Australia on the show recently.
2: Oh.
0: And she went off to the Arctic Circle.
2: Oh, I heard that. Yeah. That's right. Yeah, they can't tell you, can they, because it's all done now.
0: Yeah, they don't know who. I mean, obviously, if you were out in 2 seconds flat, you know you've not won. But
2: how embarrassing to be the first one out.
1: She's got all the toes.
2: Yeah.
1: And if she has, didn't last long.
2: What would you be if you were the first one out? You know, the very...
1: Happy?
2: Oh, no, that's just so bad. That's so embarrassing.
1: I'd be happy.
0: Okay. Oh, I've got a message. My trial of modern life.
2: Oh, yeah.
0: Can't stand it when someone says yes to you, then gets a better offer and lets you down.
2: Oh.
0: That is the height of rudeness.
2: Oh.
1: Yeah, but is it part of us that we go, I bet they got a better offer? Like, do you always know that they've got a better offer?
0: I say to my kids, if you agree to something and then they come to me and go, oh, so-and-so said, can you? I'm like, no, you cannot do that. That is not how you behave as a human.
1: I had that once with my oldest when he was little.
2: And wanted to go to somewhere.
1: Another birthday party.
2: Oh, and that was going
1: to
2: be better.
1: And he'd already said the one. So I made him go to the one he
0: That's called good parenting, Fitzy.
1: Oh, yeah. Get put through it.
0: That's it.
1: And drop me around afterwards if you want.
0: What's the word? Fair weather friend. You don't want fair weather friends.
1: You don't want that.
0: Yeah.
2: You're not.
1: All you got's your word.
2: Are they what?
0: Oh, Arnie was just making the point that he can't stand it when someone's.
2: I can't stand it either.
1: With you.
2: It's a height of rudeness.
0: Height of rudeness. Okay. Now, I've got. The next trial that has been sent in is titled Fad Diets. Every week, there seems to be a new diet taking over, from a jelly diet to a juice cleanse. Or the five-bite diet where five bites of whatever.
1: That wouldn't help me at all. If
2: no, you, really
1: I could
2: big ones.
1: Smash a lot in five bites.
0: Oh, my goodness. What is the strangest diet fad you've followed yourself or heard of?
1: I've done a few.
2: Yeah, we've done the soup.
1: I've done the soup. That was the worst.
2: Yeah, that was.
1: And it was just minestrone without the pasta.
2: Yeah, that's right.
1: It was disgusting.
2: It was just like dirty dishwater, really, wasn't
1: it? Yeah, yeah. And the bathroom trips were like, what is
0: that? I'm sorry. I think you weren't eating the right soup. Soup's delicious. You can
2: that's not the rules of this
1: one, not the
2: Joe.
1: Soup diet. It has to be like a clear style,
0: sounds like a cleanse, not a diet.
1: It pretty much was.
2: Probably is,
1: I reckon that would have been a good 15 years ago that their soup diet came out.
2: There's been a lot, hasn't there?
1: I'm sure that was CSIRO had... Oh, sort of pushed that one as well.
0: Oh, wasn't there a liver cleansing diet or something?
1: It was one of the early ones.
0: Yeah.
2: They're a bit scary. Look, what we've discovered now is that they're all rubbish.
1: No, I do. I actually like the keto. I do the keto.
2: I don't want you to do that one.
0: What is the keto?
1: Well, I basically just no carbs. Starve the carbs.
2: Do you want to know why I wasn't here? Was it last week or the week before why I was not here?
1: Yeah.
2: Because one of mine, my type 1 diabetes child, he does have a name,
1: it
2: was in hospital with almost... ketoacidosis.
1: But he's type 1 diabetes already.
2: No,
1: so it's
2: stop
1: a bit
2: doing that. That's why your breath smells funny when you're on it and all that. We do need some carbs.
1: No, it doesn't. That's when you're not eating. That's when you. It's actually. I honestly think, depending on your body type, some work for you, some don't.
0: What is the saying? Eat as your grandmother would, and if it doesn't look like food, it's not food, and always shop on the edges of the supermarket. It's like,
1: I don't know,
0: just
1: that one.
0: Be sensible and eat lots of
2: look,
0: variety.
2: What are you putting in versus what are you putting out, you know? So you've got to move.
1: But then you get older, and I'm sorry, but it doesn't always work that way.
2: This is me who's...

0: the gastric sleeve talking here, you know.
1: Yeah.
0: I was quite desperate.
1: That used to be my thing.
0: It's hard.
1: I used to always go, you know what, I'll just pull my socks up and I'll put in a bit of extra work and not drop the kegs. It doesn't work for me anymore. I've tried it.
0: Do we want to be slimmer to be healthier, or do we want to be slimmer because we look nice and feel? Or a combination of all of them?
1: It's a win-win. Is it not?
0: It's
1: a win-win.
0: It's all of them, isn't
1: it? Yeah. And
0: as we get older, we want to be healthier because we know.
2: I just think try and be strong and healthy, really, is the main
1: aim. Yeah. If you can do anaerobic exercise, it's better than aerobic exercise.
2: This is funny. Somebody has just said, my aunt did the watermelon diet in the 80s. No. Lol.
0: Yeah.
2: Is this Dicko? I went on a whiskey diet last week. I've lost 2 days already. I knew that was you, Dicko. Yeah. I knew that was you. Jason says, Joe and the gang, the 5-bite diet wouldn't work for me. I reckon I could smash 2 pies with 5 bites.
1: I tried the one where you sort of don't eat for 20 hours of the day or whatever it is.
0: Yeah.
1: And then you can eat what you want for the last four. I tried it.
0: No, you could eat
1: Did not work a cracker. Not a thing, not a gram came off, and it was awful. And then I did the keto thing, and I can lose, like, if I do a keto, even for a couple of weeks, I'll drop like 3 kilos.
2: Okay.
1: It's great,
2: okay.
1: And it stays off.
2: Roscoe, you are so sensible. You can eat anything as long as it's in moderation. Oh, my goodness, this person's mum did a carrot-only diet and turned orange.
0: Yes. What? You can actually, that you can if you're
1: But could see
0: eating.
1: In the dark brilliantly.
2: Oh, my God.
1: She could see in the dark. Yeah. You know where that came from, don't you, with the carrots?
0: No.
1: It came from the war.
0: No.
1: Yeah, it was when the English invented radar but didn't want the Nazis to know. So they spread the word that they were eating carrots. That's how they could see in the dark. They could their bombers.
0: You just know.
1: Did you not know?
0: Yeah. No.
1: I don't know where I picked that rubbish up from. Oh. Yeah. Apparently that's where the whole eat carrots helps you see in the dark comes from. Okay. It was propaganda from the English.
2: Oh, my goodness. Sandy and the Rusty Wonder Dog from Scarborough are like this. Diets. Breakfast like a king, lunch like a prince, dine like a pauper. This is the best diet advice.
1: That's true.
0: Mummy's it probably is that. True, though, but I like dinner.
1: My daily fit, I'd 2 eggs on their own for breakfast every day.
0: So that's you dropping the carbs on the bread,
1: me.
0: Isn't it?
1: And then at lunch I try to just have some lean chicken. I fall over.
2: Where are your vegetables?
0: I fall over at night.
1: At night, I have salads. I have some carbs with my salads.
2: You have carbs through your salads? What, croutons?
1: Yes, of course, the tomatoes.
2: Tomatoes not a carb?
1: Yes, they do.
2: Oh, I guess it's got sugars.
1: Sugar in it. Yeah. Carrot.
2: Okay.
0: You must miss potatoes.
1: But I don't want my carbs. you want your body to eat the carbs that are stored in your body. And by stored in your body, that's called fat.
2: Sandy says, I've got to the stage in life where I'm going to bloody well eat what I want and when I want. And Mary's got very sensible advice. We all just need some nutrition education so we can spot the nonsense. Yes, you really, really do need to know.
0: Yeah,
2: how
0: there
2: to
0: is
2: spot
0: a lot
2: nonsense.
0: Of nonsense.
1: But I ask, what's more enjoyable? Like, really being hard on yourself for a bit and then just letting rip massively or always being okay?
0: Yeah, I know what you mean.
1: I hate always being okay. Yeah. I'd rather be hard on myself.
0: You like the reward.
1: And then absolutely rip. Yeah, I love it.
2: Oh, my goodness. Now, Bridget's saying, what's going on the Fremantle Bridge? We are checking main roads. Not a lot to report so far, Bridget, but as soon as I find out anything, I will let you know. Now, shall we go on to – oh, Jen has sent through a trial. Hi, guys. I have two friends of over 30 years who now have had a falling out. One has tried to arrange to meet the other to mend the relationship. The other is not interested and has brought my family into their falling out and threatened to tell a secret of the other, which apparently will hurt someone in our circle. Both have been friends in our social circle for forever and are very close to me. I feel torn as we now have to see them both separately, which has left a big hole in the social scene of ours. Any ideas as to how to try and fix this situation? I'm really, really sorry to hear that, Jen, and we are going to come to you with some advice in just a moment, but I do need to bring you some very important information. Over to you, Gianni.
3: Hello, Joe. Just letting you know that there is a Bushfire Watch and Act warning. Monitor conditions for the Mowanjum community up in the Kimberley. So that's near the Shire, in the Shire of Derby, West Kimberley. So if you know people in that area or you're listening in and can get in touch with someone who is out there and just check in to see what's going on, that's one that people should be paying attention to. So DFES is asking that people stay alert

0: monitor their surroundings and conditions could change, and be aware that things could change, and be prepared to make some steps to stay safe during that situation if it gets worse. The best thing you can do is, one, yeah, check in with people who are in that particular area, make sure that they know that there's a fire going on in that area and that it's near that community, and just be aware that that bushfire is not contained or controlled. So I'm just going to repeat this one for you. This is for people in the Shire of Derby, West Kimberley, in Derby, the Mowanjum community. There is a Bushfire Watch and Act monitor conditions for that community. And you can find more information by heading to the Emergency WA website, emergency.wa.gov.au, or of course, keep listening to the home of updates that is ABC Radio across Western Australia.
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2: And at 23 past two, let's get back to Jen's trial. So
3: throw that at us again, the friendship dilemma.
2: Two friends, they've been in a circle of friends for 30 years. Two have had a falling out and they cannot be seen together. Jen feels really torn because she has to see them separately, which has left a big hole in the social scene. And it is really causing her quite a bit of distress.
4: But one of them threatened out.
3: That's no good.
2: One has arranged to meet the other to mend the relationship. The other is not interested and has brought my family into their falling out and threatened to tell a secret of the other, which apparently will hurt someone in our circle. I mean, that is just utterly horrendous behaviour.
4: That person needs to pull.
3: Well, I was going to start with Jen when she says, you know, she has to. She doesn't have to. You can choose here. Mm. You can literally make a choice here. And it's a terrible position to be in because you clearly love both of the people. But the one who's gone real dirty is really starting to, you know, be quite despicable, I think.
4: Yep.
3: And so you can be quite clear with that person that, you know, you've been a friend for 30 years and you can say, if you're going down this path, I'm sorry, but you have changed your values, your principles, or something's gone wrong here because that's not what our friendship was based on. And then the other one who's tried to reach out as a given an olive branch, bravo to her, or, you know, or him. Like, there's one person being an adult here and one person throwing a temper tantrum and a really nasty one as well. It sounds like, I'm going to tell on you. I'm going to tell, you know, isn't it horrible?
2: And I keep using these words, compassion, empathy.
3: Yeah.
2: Who knows what is going on in
3: Absolutely.
2: The life of the person who is threatening this pretty revolting behaviour. Maybe just apply a bit of empathy and compassion, try and figure out maybe there's something pretty awful going on in their life and maybe reason with them and say, look, this is just...
3: Well, you can try that, I reckon.
4: They might have always been this way,
3: like
4: though.
3: Mm.
4: Yeah, usually people
3: You can
4: people
3: try
4: don't
3: that, I think,
4: that.
3: Joe. I think that's really nice of you. You can try that. But our correspondent is stuck in the middle here. You know, and for me, the healthy energy would go to the one who's put the olive branch out.
4: Yeah.
3: That's where my energy would go. You know, you weigh it up.
4: Maybe it's a guy's perspective, but I would honestly say to the person, look, if you keep going down this road, it's not going to be a happy hunting ground for you with their friends.
3: I worry that our correspondent knows the secret or something as well.
4: It sounds nervous about. But just say, look, before you take another step, this will be the repercussions of it.
2: Don't throw a grenade.
4: I wouldn't do it.
2: Take the moral high ground. Jason says, just organise a gathering, tell them the other one isn't going, then all the rest of you tell them as a group to build a bridge to get over it, and if they do tell the secret, they aren't your friend, and tell them to bugger off and don't let the door hit you in the butt on the way out.
3: Yeah.
2: There you go, Jason.
3: Oh, that's a hard one, isn't it?
4: What could the secret be?
3: Oh, I know, I don't want to know.
4: Straight away, I'm thinking, what happened on the girls' trip?
2: Oh, I don't know,
4: is that bad?
3: No.
4: What else could it be?
3: No, don't speculate, Fitz.
2: Just leave it there.
3: Leave Jen.
2: Leave it there. 26 past two, just back to the diet for a moment.
3: Oh,
2: Charmaine says that she got a glucose monitor attached, type 2. Wow, it helps me stay in check. Chicken and salad, yum. Low carbs, but no carbs, Fitzy. Mm. And Matthew says, from Dr. Carl, eat less, mostly green stuff, move more, kind of works.
4: Mm.
3: Yeah.
2: Fitzy's face says it all.
4: Well, no, that's the how to stay healthy way to do it. What if you need to drop 20, 30 kilos?
2: Well, then you need to move more.
4: Yeah, but there's only so much you can do as you get older.
2: Move more.
4: You know.
2: Move.
4: What do? You've got bad shoulders, bad back, hernias. I'm just describing myself, by the way.
2: Do some planks every morning.
4: that's not going to burn anything, Joe.
2: Okay. I'm moving on.
4: I mean, it's good for your health as far as keeping things taut.
2: I want to squeeze in one more trial.
3: Yeah, go.
2: Okay. Should we tell kids they can be anything? I often tell my kids, this is not me, I'm reading a trial. I often tell my kids they can be anything, encourage them to dream big. But the other day I started to question the reality of this. Can we really be anything we want to, or does it set an unrealistic expectation? To be something takes hard work and dedication. It takes commitment and the belief that you can do it. I know being anything doesn't necessarily mean it has to be something associated with their career or vocation. It can be who they are as a person. But I also don't want to kill their daydreams. So is it right to tell my kids they can be anything? And when do I start sharing the reality of this expectation with them?
4: Oh, yes, I'm dealing with that at the moment.
3: Yeah.
4: Yeah, with three boys ranging from 9 to 16. And
3: different levels of
4: I think there's a thing about, and I'm going to bring up America here, the US, where they have this unrivaled level of self-confidence. Oh. And that comes from them being told they can be anything. It's also a little delusional at times.
3: Yeah, there's a lot of it in trailer
4: parks. I think there's a line somewhere between trying to keep your kid down with reality and telling them they can be anything. And I think it's kid specific.
3: Look, you
4: well.
3: Can be an astronaut playing in the playground, can't you? But you've got to do a lot of stuff to be an actual astronaut. And so when you're like 13 and choosing your specialist subjects, if you don't want to choose physics, chemistry, blah, blah, maths, extended maths, you're not going to be an astronaut.
4: Yeah.
3: And if you don't tell them, then it's going to come crashing down on them. I can't be an aerostess. 4'8.5" ruined that for me. Can't be one. I'd have been a great aerostess. Can you imagine me up and down the plane? But
2: I couldn't get past one row because you'd be talking to the people for the whole flight.
3: That's true. But I couldn't put their luggage up.
4: I couldn't be a fighter pilot.
3: There you go. Too tall.
4: And I knew that because my older brother, who's not as tall as me, was too tall.
3: There you go.
4: Yeah.
3: Kim couldn't be a firefighter because of his eyesight. But you, so...
4: There is reality.
3: So you're dreaming, when you say you can be anything you want to be, it's while they're little and it's play and it's joy and it's love. Like I say, you're an astronaut at the playground, you're the fairy of the world, you're the queen of this, you're the master of that, you're the enemy of such a body. But the truth is, when you can't be anything you want. You want your children to reach their full potential. I absolutely don't care what my children do for their work or their living, but as long as they've reached their full potential and then they're happy doing it.
2: And isn't that sort of the job as parents and also the village? I always extend it to more than the parents. You know, if you see something in a child, you encourage it and you try and what you know with whatever means you've got to encourage that. And I think this is very age dependent because if, as you pointed out, Shazza, you know, young kids, you do. You want them to dream big. You want them to, you know, try their hardest, but you also want to be realistic. And I think for me, something I keep pointing out is, you know, the value of kindness and also having an understanding that it is not an equitable world. No. And I see that with the teenagers a lot at the moment, you know, who are exposed to people from very different walks of life. Mm. And I really want them to understand that, like, not everybody comes from an equal footing. There are people out there who have had to work so hard.
3: Yeah.
2: To get to a place that some other people in their life just get.
3: Yeah.
4: I think it's more important to teach your kids to have a crack.
3: Have a crack. Have a go. Fall over.
4: Honestly, if you can somehow get it through to your kids just to push aside the what if I fail and have a crack, it'll be completely different for them. Like and the whole telling them they can be anything. I've got a 9-year-old who's straight A's. He's incredibly smart. He works hard. He wants to be an astronaut.
3: He may well be.
4: He probably can. If my 16-year-old turned around tomorrow, this is the kid that thinks doing half an hour of homework before a study before a test is enough once a term, said to me, "I want to be an astronaut, Dad." I'd laugh.
3: Yeah,
4: I'd laugh because, mate, you're about 10 hours a week away from hard work to be able to be an astronaut, and then that's just to catch up. So it is kid specific, and you can give them a bit more reality as they get older.
2: Absolutely.
4: As well.
2: Yeah,
4: but
2: absolutely.
4: If you can teach them to have a work ethic, and it's easier said than done. I don't know how to. I can't.
3: What did mine say? NAPLAN results came out. You know, and he goes, "Oh, that's pretty good because I never even tried." And I go, "Yeah, you're right. Yeah. But he knew.
4: Yeah.
3: He knew he hadn't tried. And I thought, well, maybe you'll try next time then, you know?
2: We have got some very, very wise words from Marilyn in Bayswater who says, "I've always said to my kids, You can all run, but not all run at the same pace. You can draw, but you're not all going to be great artists.
3: Yeah.

0: So you can't be who you want to be. Also, someone saying, we can't all be Olympians, but encouragement is good. Damien's advice is worth repeating. Nothing wrong with telling your children they can achieve anything. However, where people come unstuck is when they tell their kids that they will be number one. Yeah. It doesn't matter who you are. You could be at the top of your field, but there's always someone better than you. And wait for it. A confident, humble child, to me, is preferred over a confident, ego-driven child.
1: Yeah.
0: Here, Damien.
1: Yeah. I love a bronze medal story.
2: And get them to lean into their strengths as
1: yes.
2: well.
1: Yes.
0: That is it.
1: That's it for the parenting session of this week.
0: Thank you very much.
1: Thank you.
0: That was Trials of Modern Life. Oh, goodness. Shaz is still carrying on about the Dockers. Still carrying on about the Dockers.
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0: And, Jen got back in touch and Jen says, thanks, guys, I agree. And Jen does not know what the secret is, but, yes, she is curious. We're a little late for news headlines. Jonathan Hopper, apologies for our tardiness. At 27 to 3, here's the news.
4: Good afternoon, Joe. The ABC's managing director says a joke made by a contestant on an AB show about mining magnate Gina Rinehart was not to his taste. Race Around the World contestant Kate McGuinness has apologised for a graphic comment about Ms. Rinehart that went to air. Ms. McGuinness issued an apology yesterday saying she didn't intend to promote violence or offend anyone. The State Secretary of the Australian Manufacturing Workers Union says his members want BHP to return to the negotiating table but will strike if they have to. The AMWU is one of three unions negotiating with BHP for better paying conditions at their iron ore operations in Port Hedland. Last night, the unions agreed to take protected industrial action on the 8th of August, which would see a 24-hour ban on loading ships at the port. And the Federal Environment Minister says there's now been 33 confirmed cases of bird flu in Australia, as well as another 22 suspected cases. Murray Watt has provided the update after revelations of local transmission of the disease within Australia. He says it's likely those numbers will rise. Thank you, Joe.
0: Thanks very much for that, Hopper. And I just got a message from someone saying with regard to, you know, should you tell your kids they can be whatever they want to be? Well, my son's going to be Batman, so it's all good, guys. Have a crack, mate. That's a good take on it. Thank you, Hopper.
4: Thank you.
3: 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Weather.
0: And Samara DeMonte has got a weather update for you. Hello, Samara.
5: Hello, Joe. WA's weather today and some current temperatures around the state. Broome is at 29.6 degrees, Carnarvon at 24.9, Kalgoorlie at 21, Geraldton at 22.6, Bunbury at 19.3, Albany at 18.6, Esperance at 23.4, and Perth's weather today is sunny with an expected top of 21 degrees, and showers are on the way later and we're dropping to a low of 10 overnight. Tomorrow in Perth will be partly cloudy with a high chance of showers, most likely in the early morning, light winds becoming southerly 15 to 20 kilometres per hour in the morning, then becoming light in the late afternoon. After an overnight low of 20 degrees, it should get to 17. Sunday in Perth is sunny with light winds becoming easterly 15 to 20 kilometres per hour during the morning and then becoming light during the day. After a chilly 5-degree start, we're expecting a top of 19. And right now in Perth, it's 22.7 degrees.
0: Thanks, Samara. And I was talking about how desperately we need the rain. So that is good news to hear some's on the horizon. And I was saying, oh, it's really sunny in Perth. Thank you to the lovely listener who let us know. It's been raining all day in Busselton and cold. Not complaining. We certainly need it. Good to hear from you. Now, Samara, we started the show talking about exchanges and you went on a university exchange.
5: I did. I went to Leeds in England and I absolutely loved it. I loved every bit of it.
0: Had you spent much time in the UK before that or was it quite eye-opening?
5: No, it was so eye-opening. I'd never been to the UK before. It was always a lifelong dream of mine to do exchange in England specifically. And I just took a leap and I did it. I'd never lived out of home and I thought, well, if I can do it now, then I should do it now. So I did it and it was amazing. I have friends all over the world now and I wouldn't change it for the world.
0: And that is, I think, such a special thing to have made those friendships and those networks even so that then you have got contacts, particularly, you know, as a journalist or whatever you end up doing later in life, you've got someone if you're in you know, some city, oh, hey, let's catch up.
5: Yeah. And it changes the way you view the world and people because I guess you have your own biases and things like that. And then you meet new people and you're like, oh, wait, you're really cool.
0: Good on you, Samara.
5: Thanks.
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5: And traffic. And for some traffic now, crash has been cleared on Kwinana Freeway southbound at Mill Point Road, South Perth. Traffic remains heavy on approach back to Hay Street. And there's an AFL match tonight, Fremantle versus Bulldogs at Optus Stadium. The gates open at 4:30 and allow for extra travel time as the heading in coincides with afternoon peak and delays are expected. Expect extra congestion on Grey and Farmer Freeway, the tunnel eastbound, CBD and around the stadium from 4pm.
0: Thank you, Samara. Also, thank you to Amanda, who's just let us know apparently there is a car broken down southbound after Belia Drive and traffic is starting to back up there. So thanks, Amanda. If you do see something out there and it's safe to do so, send us a text so we can warn everybody else. Right now, it is 22 minutes to 3.
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0: Okay, a question for you. Do you think living to 100 is a good thing? Is it something you aspire to? Maybe you see it as a milestone. Or are you more concerned with your quality of life rather than how long you actually live for? And I think back to some conversations I had earlier this year with some remarkable 102 and 3-year-olds, and overwhelmingly, none of them were concerned about how long they lived. They were content with the idea that death would come soon, and were all just taking each day as it came. And these 102 and 3-year-olds were all in very, very good physical and mental health, I should add. Well, my next guest argues our quest for longevity has serious economic and social consequences. And in her book, Going On and On, Why Our Longevity Threatens the Future, Lucinda Holdsworth says we should be prepared to pull the plug on our careers and even our lives a little earlier. So I want that to sit with you for a minute, and then I'm very keen to hear your thoughts. Do you agree? Do you disagree? What are your observations and experiences as you age? 1300 221 0025. Lucinda, welcome to Afternoons.
7: Thank you very much, Jo.
0: Now, I think I'm right in saying you're 64. So what does that make you? Is that middle age? Surely that's not old.
7: Well, I'm a young baby boomer. But first, I should say that my thesis isn't that we all need to give up everything and go and die. It's really a calling for a discussion about the implications of our much longer lives and how we think about the shape of our lives and what the impact of our longevity will be. So at 63, this seems like 63 I am, and it's a timely age to be thinking about and discussing these things. What does it mean as I get older? What sort of life will I have? What sort of death will I have? And also, what do I owe to younger generations? And I know many of us are thinking about these same questions.
0: I talk about advanced care directives and how we've lost the language for death and how we really don't prepare for death in our culture. And that's not at the heart of what you're talking about, but we all have heard the term the sandwich generation, where we have people looking after elderly parents but also trying to raise kids, and the cost and the stress of all of that. And I wonder how you have approached that, because you've also looked after elderly parents and you think very carefully about the impact on then more broadly your family and also economically the cost.
7: Yeah, it's widespread. I mean, I guess the first thing to say is this longevity thing is new. You know, in the 1950s, an Australian could expect to live to about 69. That's the total of their life. Now we're in mid-80s. My parents died at 90. We all know the 100-year-old. There are lots of 100-year-olds that are now around. Once it used to be that it was so rare that you'd get a telegram from the Queen and you'd be on the telly if you turned 100. So it's just we need to understand just how big this shift is. And it does affect every single generation. So it affects us as we get older, because the statistics show that Australians have a really long lifespan, but we have on average 12 years of disability towards the end of our lives. And that's the fact that keeps me awake at night, 12 years of disability and disease. Then there's the people that look after the older generation, the sandwich generation, going mad with exhaustion and stress and crisis after crisis. Then there's

0: the question around younger people and what opportunities they have in a society where wealth is now skewed to age. So it's a factor for all of us to think about.
1: The intergenerational wealth, equity, inequity, there is a lot of discussion about that at the moment. I'm talking to Lucinda Holdsworth, who has written a book called Going On and On, Why Our Longevity Threatens the Future. And I want to go to that idea of checking yourself out. I mean, it's really not part of our vocab, is it? And back to we've lost the language for death, but how radical is this thinking, checking yourself out?
0: First of all, I should say it's completely true that as a society we somehow have lost the capacity to think about death. And in fact, what we now have is this longevity obsession. Now, we only have to look at the people leading this, who are tech bros and world dictators, to know that this is not necessarily a guarantee of being good people or making a great contribution to life. In fact, they are utterly irresponsible. And philosophically, accepting our death means we also have a stake in our life, in who we are and what we leave behind. But you look at President Xi and President Putin looking at, you know, harvesting organs from kids, those tech guys in America. There's an enormous selfishness in that aim to live forever. So part of our discussion needs to be, well, what kind of life and death do we have? And we're so far away from thinking about this sensibly that even people with terminal illnesses struggle to get help to end their lives peacefully before they die in agony. I find that extraordinary. So in the name of some sort of human right, abstract human right, we are acting without compassion to people who most need our help in our society.
1: And I think compassion and empathy is at the heart of these discussions. I had Andrew Denton in the studio not long ago because it was the fifth anniversary of the voluntary assisted dying legislation passing here in Western Australia. And, you know, there is so much work to be done around how we need to shift our thinking about how to have a good death even. But let's go back to sort of the longevity conversation. And this 12 years of disability that you brought up, because it, you know, living longer can feel like a good thing, but if those final years are lonely and miserable and the quality of life is less than ideal, what do we do there?
0: What do we do then? Well, I think there's no question that this year the first baby boomers turn 80. Now, the baby boomer generation is famous for kind of being smart and being adventurous and being clear-minded and making change. So I think there will be a demand for us to think about how we approach end of life. Now, that's going to mean when we have an advanced care directive that the medical profession follows it, because that doesn't happen quite often, actually. The medical profession still has an idea that life at all costs is the point, rather than a good life and a good death. So there's a lot more interventions, tests. If anyone who's cared for an aged parent will know that your GP or your doctor will send them off to all sorts of horrible tests and recommend procedures when they're old and frail and probably at best just left in peace, you know. So that's another option. And then, of course, the most dramatic option is giving older Australians an option of voluntary assisted dying. I suspect we will get to that, but we might not if we fix up these other parts of the system so that it's compassionate and rational.
1: I'm talking to Lucinda Holdsworth. Her book is called Going On and On, and I'm very keen to hear your thoughts. What do you make of it? 1300 221 0025. Have you had these conversations in your family? Have you had these conversations with your parents? I'm curious how many of you have actually completed an advanced care directive, or have any of you given thought to planning for what you want your later years to look like? You're listening to 102.5 ABC Perth, and of course, right across Western Australia. Give me a call, 1300 221 0025, because you also bring up an idea that might be controversial, you know, lowering the voting age and maybe having optional voting for the over 75s.
0: Yeah, In this book, I decided I didn't want to write some kind of safe government document type of a book. I thought I want to
1: I'm not
0: write
1: sure
0: a
1: that
0: book
1: would have been so interesting to read, Lucy.
0: Exactly. I decided I was going to push some big ideas and big thoughts out there because I deliberately wanted to spark a discussion. So I'm not wedded to a particular outcome. I'm really concerned because we have a reality of, you know, not enough aged care. We're going to have, according to the intergenerational report, 40% of future spending up to 2063 is going to go on aged care. So that's a huge amount of our kind of society being geared towards this challenge.
1: And sorry if I interrupt you. I mean, in practical terms, we constantly cover stories and hear stories of very distressed family members who have taken their loved one, you know, 85, 92, to hospital, and the ramping that exists because we don't have the beds, and this idea around, well, we can't build enough beds to service it all. So it's that kind of Kantian thinking of, well, where should the resources be going?
0: Yeah, and I guess for me, when I was thinking about writing this book, I thought, well, how do I define a good life and a good death for myself? And part of it for me is a recognition that I want to pursue the sort of idea that Edmund Burke had. He was a philosopher in the 18th century, that society is a contract through time. So we owe something to our own generation, to the one that came before, but also to the ones coming along. And we are at risk of leaving Australia worse off than we found it. And that would make us the first generation to do that. So I'm really concerned about how do we balance the duties we owe to each other at every generation. But for myself, I'm concerned about what kind of Australia can we leave for young Australians to have the kind of great lives that most of us have had in this country.
1: It is a big question. It's a complex, complex conversation that needs to happen, I guess, across the country. And what you're doing is helping start these conversations. What are the answers you found, Lucinda Holdforth?
0: Well, what I found, some really surprising things. I thought that there would be, I didn't know how people would respond to my book. I thought, I'm very honest in it, and I talk about how I manage with my parents and the stories of other people and put these uncomfortable facts in. And what I should have guessed was that Australians are incredibly sensible and incredibly open and really ready to discuss these things. And I've had messages from Perth, from Western Australia, but from all over Australia saying, thank you for raising these topics. And I think most people are very open-minded, recognising these are complex issues, but we can't expect politicians to lead the way on this. It's going to have to come from the community. And just as the voluntary assisted dying has really been made possible by great activists in the community like Andrew Denton, we're all going to have to stand up and say, well, this is our priorities. This is what we think is fair and right for our society.
1: I'm hearing we need a lot of kitchen table conversations, Lucinda.
0: Indeed, we do. Exactly. Multi-generational, intergenerational chats. And in fact, people have read my book and said that started a conversation at our dinner table. And that makes me really pleased because that's what we're all going to have to get involved, because this is about all of us.
1: It is about all of us. And maybe that's an invitation. You know, if you're listening and you found that you maybe don't have the language or you're not sure where to start, read Going On and let that be the tool that opens those conversations at your kitchen table.
0: You know, I was very bad at having good conversations with my mother and father as they were getting older. And Mum wanted to talk to me about death. And I would do that awful stupid thing that you do where you go, oh, shush, shush, Mum. No, no. I pushed her away for ages until we finally got to the point where she said, you'll be all right without me, won't you? And I said, yes, Mum, I will. And that was a moment when I realised how much I had to learn about how we do this language of life, love and death properly.
1: Lucinda, I am so grateful that you have tackled it in your book and let it lead to many, many more conversations. Thank you so much for your time today.
0: But thank you very much for having me, Jo.
1: Lucinda Holdforth there. Her book is called Going On and On, Why Our Longevity Threatens the Future. And a lot of you have very strong thoughts on this. I will come to your call, Rhonda and Susan, in just a tick.

0: patrol in a southwesterly direction. Now, there's also a Watch and Act monitor conditions warning active in the Mowanjun community just southeast of Derby. Volunteer firefighters are on the scene, but the fire is not contained or controlled at this stage. So, just to repeat, there is a bushfire Watch and Act monitor conditions warning for people travelling to and near the communities of Morad, Monbon, Nuttigun, Carnot Springs and Jabir Jabir in Dampier Peninsula and Waterbank, and a Watch and Act monitor conditions warning for the Mowanjum community. For more information and a map of the warning area, visit the Emergency WA website and stay tuned to your local ABC, where we'll be back with another update at 3:15.
1: Thanks for that, David. I've only got a couple of minutes before the news, and I want to try and squeeze in all your thoughts and calls responding to hearing from Lucinda Holdforth. Good afternoon, Susan. I think you are caring for your mum.
2: Yes. She'll be 94 in November and basically was diagnosed with dementia, I think, around about 2017 or 16. She became bedridden three years ago now, and we thought that this is it. But 3 years later, she's still going. We care for her at home, but my partner's mother is also in a nursing home who's going to be 94 in October, and she's still going, and it's like they've got no quality of life. It's so sad, and it's having an impact. Well, we nurse mum at home, so I've had to leave work.
1: It's an incredibly, incredibly difficult situation because she's your mum, but you can see she's got no quality of life. You also, as you say, are having to work and I'm sure have many, many demands on your life.
2: Yeah. But, you know, I do it because I've always had a good relationship with mum, and the only way I can cope with it is I have to just take one day at a time because I just think, well, I can't do anything else. We just have to wait for her time.
1: Yes. So hearing Lucinda really obviously just prompted you to think, oh, maybe there is a different way.
2: Well, I think people with dementia, especially if they get early diagnosis, should be allowed voluntary assisted.
1: To access VAD. Yeah, I mean, it's something that Andrew Denton absolutely is campaigning on, and there's the telehealth option and so on. I mean, it's a very complex, complex area because we also need to be very careful about protecting people, and elder abuse is absolutely something that many are suffering from. Susan, I wish you well and thank you for all of your caring, which often goes unnoticed and is, of course, not paid for. So thank you for sharing your insight and for all the caring that you do. Rhonda, I don't think I'm going to have time for your call. Rhonda just wanted to make the point that those disability figures are based on the average of people who've lived with disabilities their whole lives. For instance, those who've been living with blindness their whole lives, so it doesn't reflect that everyone will be disabled for 13 to 14 years. Marty is also caring for her 85-year-old mum and says, look, I did indeed reach the jumping off point, feeling completely alone and overwhelmed and having no support from family or government. Fortunately, in Marty's case, an amazing care manager was available who could see her distress and provide support. I've got a message from Mark who says, I'm 65. I'm not chasing longevity at all. I'm not interested. I'm not interested in it at all. I don't ever want to be in care in hospitals and so on. I'm sorry I didn't get to all your thoughts. It is a topic I think we will return to. It is time to say goodbye to those of you around the state. You are off to your drive program. Have a fantastic weekend, whatever it is you're up to. We'll chat again next week.
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6: Up first, can West Australian retailers refuse your cash? Well, the answer is it depends. Some can, some can't. Depends on the business, and it depends on the time of day or night.

0: you're trying to buy something. And as a way to clarify the rules to West Aussies, Consumer Protection have got on the front foot this week and sought to lay out the rules in black and white in a simple manner. Up next, Owen Kelly from Consumer Protection will lay it all out. Who can and cannot refuse cash? And if you have an experience to share, have you tried to pay with cash and have not been able to? If you've got an experience to share, 1-300-560-222 is the phone number. Also ahead, do you have some sayings that you've always heard or you often use? You've never thought, well, why the heck does that mean that? They're like, hey, Bob's your uncle. Who's Bob? Why is he your uncle? Where does that come from? It's a cool story, actually. You'll hear from a linguist who's got a bit of a lineup of these sayings slash idioms and where they come from. So don't beat around the bush. What bush? Why am I beating that bush? It's a good story again. Have you got any favourites to share? Fun phrases that mean something totally different from the actual words that come out of your mouth, like seeing a man about a dog. Got some favourites, sayings and idioms. Do share them. Bit of fun on a Friday afternoon. You'll get the story behind it as well. Linguist Stephen Doherty with you shortly. 0448 922 604 if you'd like to send one or two or more through. News time, it's 3 o'clock.
1: Good afternoon, Jonathan Hopper with ABC News. The British YouTuber known as Young Philly has been found not guilty of raping a woman in Perth, but has been found guilty of assault, David Webber reports.
2: Andres Variantos has been on trial in the WA District Court, charged with 10 offences. A jury has found the 30-year-old rapper not guilty of 3 charges of sexual penetration without consent. They couldn't reach verdicts on 3 other penetration charges. He was found guilty of 2 charges of assault causing bodily harm. He was found not guilty of an assault charge, which involved alleged slapping, and not guilty of a charge that he impeded the woman's breathing. Variantos wept after the verdicts were handed down. His bail was continued and he is to return to court next month for a sentence mention.
1: The State Secretary of the Australian Manufacturing Workers Union says his members want BHP to return to the negotiating table but will strike if they have to. The AMWU is one of 3 unions negotiating with BHP for better paying conditions at their iron ore operations in Port Hedland. Last night, the unions agreed to take protected industrial action on the 8th of August, which would see a 24-hour ban on loading ships at the port. The following day, unionised workers at the bulk export terminal will stop work for 24 hours. Steve McCartney has told 102.5 ABC Perth his members are trying to get the attention of BHP management.
3: Hopefully get the company to understand that we're serious. You know, we don't want to be fighting. We want to be negotiating. But if we have to fight to get to negotiating, then we can do that too.
1: The Federal Environment Minister says there's now been 33 confirmed cases of bird flu in Australia, as well as another 22 suspected cases. Murray Watt has provided the update after revelations of local transmission of the disease within Australia. He says it's likely those numbers will rise.
4: We have been the last continent in the world to have bird flu reach our shores. And what that has meant is that it's given us time to work with industry, environment groups and the general community to make sure that we are well prepared.
1: The ABC's managing director says a joke made by a contestant on an ABC show about mining magnate Gina Rinehart was not to his taste. Race Around the World contestant Kate McGuinness has apologised for a graphic comment about Ms. Rinehart that went to air. Ms. McGuinness issued an apology yesterday, saying she didn't intend to promote violence, be taken literally, or offend anyone. Hugh Marks has told ABC Melbourne the show went through a standards process before airing, but he wasn't part of it.
5: Someone would have assessed that project against whether, you know, it complied with our broadcast standards. Obviously, the view was that it did. That wasn't elevated to any senior levels, so the first I saw it was when I saw it go to air. It's not a joke I agree with. I thought it was a, I think as Lee Sales called it, a cheap, nasty gag.
1: Evacuees from a devastating earthquake in southwestern Japan are contending with searing heat and aftershocks as rescue efforts continue for a third day. The Self-Defense Force is shipping in water, relief supplies and air conditioners with heatwave conditions expected to worsen over the weekend. Officials say at least 34 people have been confirmed dead, with one more death still under investigation. Prime Minister Sanae Takaichi says they will do everything possible to meet the needs of victims.
6: I would like to once again express my heartfelt respect to everyone who is continuing their efforts in the heat, including those engaged in rescue operations day and night on the ground, as well as those carrying out emergency relief efforts such as providing water.
1: In sport, Port Adelaide coach Josh Carr has called Collingwood arrogant after the club's chief executive publicly encouraged power star Zach Butters to join the Pies. Speaking to ABC Sport before yesterday's AFL game, Craig Kelly said Butters is coming back to Victoria and he wants him to consider Collingwood. There's long been speculation about whether the Victorian midfielder will return home, and Butters has said he'll make a call at the end of this season. Carr has slammed Collingwood's comments.
7: It's disrespectful to the competition, I think. It's disrespectful to Zach in particular. I'm sure he would be disappointed in those comments, just to, you know, throw it out there like you know what's going on.
1: Perth's weather, mostly sunny today, but there's a high chance of showers about the southern suburbs. Winds west to northwesterly 15 to 20 kilometres per hour, tending west to southwesterly in the late evening. A forecast top today of 21 degrees.
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0: Friday afternoon, 3:05. Good to be with you. Keen to have a bit of fun on the Friday afternoon, starting with sayings you've often heard, often used. It rolls off the tongue and it means something, but I don't know if you know why it means what it means. What's the history of things like Bob's your uncle? Who's Bob? Why is he my uncle? A linguist along next. You are sharing some of these sayings / idioms. Andrew says, Gillian, an elderly lady said to me the other day, don't let anyone give you wooden pennies. Thank you, Gillian. Mark says, Andrew, fair shake of the lamb's tail. What does it mean? My dad always said it in the 70s on the farm. Jono and Dongra, fits like a stocking on a chicken's lip. But yeah, we'll give that one to the linguist. Where's that come from? Got one to share. Share away. 0448 922 604. Digger man, nice to hear from you. Thank you for noticing. Eddie, well, bugger me. Knock me down with a feather. You made it for a full week. Well done, me boy. Thank you for noticing. Now, up next, can a West Australian retailer refuse your cash? Well, the Consumer Protection in WA have sought to put out some clarifying information on this week, because the rules are fairly black and white, but there seems to be some people who don't know the rules. So we will clear it all up. It depends. Can they refuse your cash? It does depend. Depends on the business, and it depends on the time of day / night as well. I'm just wondering how often it happens, because a lot of the businesses have the right to refuse cash as currency. But does it happen, particularly in regional WA? Have you experienced that where, no, you can't use your cash? 1300 560 222. Some cool music on the playlist as well today. This is In Excess.

0: good song, isn't it? In Excess. That's some rippers. Kiss the Dirt, in brackets, Falling Down the Mountain. 11 minutes past 3, ABC Radio WA. We'll get into idioms / sayings and what the dickens they mean. Bob's your uncle. Who is he? Why is he my uncle? Andrew, thank your mother for the rabbits. Is that a cheerful farewell or a snarky insult? I'd never thought to think, well, why are we saying that? Our linguist will come to the rescue in the next half hour or so. Thank you, Dave-O. Andrew, what is the meaning of tickety-boo? My dad used to say it all the time. In fact, I was following a car in Albany the other day. Number plate, tickety-boo. Oh, wish I'd got that one. 0448 922 604.
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2: Show me the money!
0: Okay, now, can WA retailers refuse your cash? Well, the answer is probably yes, but it does depend. Depends on the business and depends on the time of day or night when you're trying to buy something. You'll get a clarification from Consumer Protection shortly, and they have sought to educate the public this week with a public clarification of these rules. And if you've got an experience to share, now, because many businesses can refuse your cash, but are they? Particularly in the regions of WA, is it happening? Mark says, Andrew, I've never had any business refuse cash, especially if I don't want a receipt. I did have a servo try and refuse my check after filling up in the late 80s, but I left it on the counter and drove off. Thank you, Mark. Well, that is going back. I mean, 80s. I just had a phone call from Sebastian in Dongra. She told the story, and this was sort of flipping this story on its head. I had the regional fuel card to fill up her tank, and this outlet couldn't make it work. Could not take her fuel payment out of that.

0: regional seniors fuel card. And lo and behold, Sebastian's got the emergency stash of cash to the rescue. Otherwise, what would have happened? Who amongst you does have that emergency stash of cash? Always have some cash just in case. Got something to share. 1-300-560-222. Daryl says, Andrew, I've been in two shops lately. I go to pay and pull out cash, and they say, is that real money? Thank you, Daryl. Keep your correspondence coming through. Let's go to Consumer Protection. Owen Kelly is the Director of Conciliation and Services at Consumer Protection WA. Owen, thanks for coming on.
1: Ah, pleasure to be here. Thanks, Andrew.
0: Now, what prompted Consumer Protection to sort of issue this clarification this week? Okay, these are the rules. Make sure you know it. Has there been confusion?
1: Look, there's always a bit of confusion, I think. It comes up from time to time where, you know, people will be trying to pay cash for something and then, you know, be upset that they can't, or there might be surcharges for paying with card. So it's the kind of thing we see from time to time. So we take the opportunity when we can to get the message out and just make sure that people know what is going on, and particularly if the rules are changing anywhere.
0: Okay, so let's talk about rules. So the rules have changed earlier this year. There are mandates about which businesses must accept cash and when, and which ones can deny cash. What are these rules?
1: That's right. So the starting point is, for the most part, businesses can choose how they want to accept payment, right? So they need to make sure they're very upfront with customers. So there might be a notice or something like that. So if they're not going to be accepting cash, businesses need to make that clear to customers as they're coming in, or, you know, before they make purchase, right? But then what changed earlier this year, at the start of this year, is that some types of businesses have to accept cash. So there's a new rule which the Australian Competition and Consumer Commission kind of regulates, so the ACCC. So what that means is, if you are a supermarket or certain types of petrol stations, you need to accept cash for in-person payments made between 7 a.m. and 9 p.m. unless that purchase is for more than $500.
0: Okay. And so why that sort of clarification? Why those lines, do you think?
1: Well, there's a lot of reasons, I suppose, and a lot of it, I think, comes down to just the way that people, need to use their money for, you know, particularly smaller types of purchases, which you might be making at a petrol station. Not that that's particularly small at the moment, but at a petrol station or at a supermarket, because I think for a lot of people, it's about how they can manage their budget, right? You know, if you're handing over cash, it feels a lot more real sometimes than, you know, swiping a card or tapping something. But for other people, it might be privacy, that they just want to, you know, feel that, you know, somewhere, some corporation doesn't have, you know, all this information on what they're buying or when. And particularly in the regions, I think, you know, the possibility that the text just won't work, that, you know, FBOS machines will be down or something like that. But then a big one for a lot of people is trying to avoid the dreaded credit card surcharge. So if you're paying with cash, you know, there's not going to be the surcharges that apply for it normally.
0: Yeah. But is that set to change as well?
1: That is set to change. So in a few months' time, I think it is, from the 1st of October, those credit card surcharges on Visa, MasterCard and FPOS networks will stop. So that will be very welcome news, I think, for a lot of people. So that little, you know, 0.7% or 1.3%, whatever it is, and that obviously, or not obviously, but that had to only reflect the cost that the business incurred for that transaction. From 1 October, that's going to be out the window, and what the, you know, ticket price is the final price. There won't be any more surcharges.
0: Okay. And so those other businesses, aside from servos and aside from supermarkets, and they have to accept cash between 7 a.m. and 9 p.m, all those other businesses, they can refuse cash, but they still have to have that warning, that sign?
1: That's right. So it might be a sign, but really what they have to do is they have to make it clear to the customer before the customer makes the purchase that they can only pay in certain ways if that's the rule that they want to have. So it's up to them whether they accept cash. And we know for the business, accepting cash comes with certain costs. You know, they've got to have security around that. They've got to have cash handling time and that sort of thing. So we understand why some businesses don't want to handle cash, but you just need to be really transparent then with the people that are coming through the door so that they understand. And really importantly as well is, if you're going to be not having cash as an option and you want to try and put a credit card surcharge or something on for the next few months, basically you can't do that. You need to make sure that the price that's on the ticket is actually the price that someone can buy something for. So if you're saying everything has a 1% surcharge because we're only accepting cards, that's not on either.
0: Okay. Now, a lot of people still like to pay their bills using cash. Can they still do that in all instances?
1: Look, in most instances, probably, but not necessarily in all instances. So like every other business, you know, the business can decide, you know, how you're going to be able to pay. and from there. But if you're using, like, for example, utility bills or council rates, a lot of them will have arrangements with Post Bill Pay, where you can pay in cash at Australia Post for yourself.
0: All right. And this trend, so this ability of businesses to refuse cash, particularly in a regional context, do you think many are going down that line?
1: Look, it's hard to know, really. And I guess your listeners would probably have a much better picture on the ground than what I would have. I think we see a lot more businesses altogether. Like, you know, as we see more and more businesses going online and looking at technology as options for selling things, I mean, even in the regions, I think the temptation is there because we know there are costs associated with cash. So I think, you know, it is really up to the business which way they go. But if I can just clarify as well, because I didn't quite get to it earlier, in terms of those petrol stations and supermarkets that have to receive cash during those hours, that doesn't apply to small businesses that have a less than 10 million turnover and also fuel sites that don't regularly sell unleaded petrol. Okay. So there might be a few of those out in the regions, particularly diesel outlets and things. So just be mindful the rules don't apply to them.
0: Okay, so if you're a supermarket or that's got a turnover of less than 10 million per annum, you don't have to accept. Yeah,
1: that's right. So we're looking at the bigger supermarkets there, and you know, maybe those chain ones or something like that. But if you're a small supermarket, you know, obviously, you know, they may still opt to accept cash, but the rule doesn't apply to them, saying that they have to.
0: All right, and you can sell diesel, card only.
1: That's right, if that's all you sell.
0: Yeah, all right.
1: So if you're a fuel retailer and you regularly sell unleaded, then every purchase needs to be available in cash. But if you're someone, you're a fuel retailer that only sells diesel, for example, then that rule doesn't apply to you, so you can be card only.
0: Okay, and just finally, do you carry emergency cash, Owen?
1: Oh, do I? I wouldn't tell you if I did. I'd have to keep it tucked away pretty good and you know, keep it away from the kids, I think. That's the biggest risk.
0: Yeah, I lost my emergency cash. I always carry a 50 around and I don't know where it's gone.
1: You've got to find something with 50 bars now,
0: anyone
1: though.
0: Anyone find my 50? Yeah. Thank you, Owen. Cheers.
1: No, I appreciate it. Cheers, Andrew.
0: Owen Kelly, Director of Conciliation and Services at Consumer Protection WA. Emergency cash from Sandy. I always have about $200 in my purse. I got my back covered when technology doesn't. Thank you for that. Brandon Bustleton says, I refuse to support businesses that will not take cash. Then they want to charge you a transaction fee for card use. So, Brad's on it. But the times, they are a-changing. There is some fire information for us to share.
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3: Hi, Andrew. Just bringing you the latest on two fires burning in the Kimberley region. There's a watch and act monitor conditions warning in place for the Mowanjum community just southeast of Derby. Volunteer firefighters are on scene, but the fire is not contained or controlled at this stage. So if you are in the area, be sure to monitor your surroundings. And there's also a watch and act monitor conditions warning for people travelling to and near the communities of Morad, Monbon, Nudugun, Carnot Springs and Jabba Jabba in Dampier Peninsula and Waterbank in the Shire of Broome. The fire is burning out of control in a southwesterly direction and the alert level has been upgraded as the fire is now impacting remote outstations. So just to repeat, there is a fire watch and act monitor conditions warning for Mowanjum community in the Shire of Derby, West Kimberley, and a watch and act monitor conditions warning for people travelling to and near the communities of Marad, Monbon, Nudugan, Carnot Springs, Jabba Jabba in the Dampier Peninsula and Waterbank. For more information and a map of the warning area, visit Emergency WA website and stay tuned to your local ABC radio where we'll be back with another update at 3:45.
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4: I did beatboxing. I was doing Elvis impersonations. I did Kylie Minogue. 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It was from the opening of Hot August Night.
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4: 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When I said, good Lord! 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
0: There you go. Clarification of which businesses have to accept cash, which ones don't. So lots of businesses don't. But are they? Are you experiencing that, particularly in regional WA? Charlie says, Andrew, I've been refused using cash a couple of times, but only in Perth, not in the bush. Andrew, what else we got here?

0: Andrew, until we get perfect internet in the regions, we need cash. Major events suffer with the influx and we ask visitors to bring cash. I remember there's lots of different stories and examples of that. It's a very good point you make. I got something to share. You can text Evan Betty. You can ring 1300 560 222 is the phone number.
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0: Now up next, sayings you often hear, you often use, and you never thought about, well, why am I saying that? Why does it mean what it means? Like Bob's your uncle. Who is this Bob character? And why the dickens is he my uncle? Up next, a linguist will explain some of these idioms slash sayings. And you got any to share? Leah and Young Siding does. Dead men don't fall out of windows. I must admit I've never heard it until now. Thank you, Leah. Ticky ticky touchwood. Why do we say? I always thought it was ticky ticky, but is it ticky ticky? Is it ticky ticky or ticky ticky? And why do we say it? It's a good point you raise, Sean the Sheep. Ticky ticky or anyway, shut up, Collins. 1300 560 222 is the phone number. This is ABBA. This is on the playlist. I didn't play it just because we're talking cash. It's a good song.

0: ABBA and money on cash. So many businesses do not have to accept it. They do have to tell you, a bit of a sign. They are the rules. Consumer protection are clarifying it with us West Australians because many of us are not so aware of it. Adam, but is it happening? That's the thing, particularly in a regional setting. Adam says, Andrew, it will make it hard to buy the wife presents when she can see all transactions. I like to use cash for presents, so it remains a surprise. Where is the element of mystery going to go? Thank you, Adam. It's a good point you make. Juddy and Jero, nice to hear from you. I will send you some cash if you send me the answers to the Friday quiz. Every man has his price, Collins. Nah, not doing it, Juddy. But on the quiz, by the way, I will reveal the theme for the quiz this afternoon. Now, this is inspired by... so it was a US department... presentation at some sort of international conference in Brazil, and they had a map of Africa on display, and every single country in Africa was in the wrong spot in the continent. They stuffed it up royally. Their geographic knowledge was awful. They blamed AI. Anyway, geography is the theme for the quiz. And if you'd like to contribute, that'll happen at 4:30. But if you'd like to contribute between here and there, this is what I can do for you, Juddy. You can contribute to the playlist. Can we have a geographical playlist? So songs with some solid geographical references in the song title. Geographical songs. 0448 922 604. Back to cash. Jackie in Wandering has an experience. Jackie, hello.
1: Hello, Andrew.
0: Where's this, in the regions or the city?
1: Just on the outskirts of the city.
0: What happened?
1: Well, I went to buy something small and they said, I went to pay for it with a $50 note. Oh, no, we can only take the exact change, the money. We don't give change or you have to use a card.
0: Ah, your response?
1: My response was I was lucky I had a card, and I also had a granddaughter with me that had the right change if it wasn't working. But I've never had that happen before. You've got to have the exact amount, which was huge. It was $12.
0: Yeah, all right. So, and did they have a sign displaying that? It seems like they would have to do that.
1: No, I didn't see a sign anywhere. It was one of those shops that are sort of overcrowded with lots of things.
0: Yep, and and a lot of those things was not change. Yeah.
1: Yes, they do not give change at all.
0: Yeah. Have you gone back as a customer?
1: No, I haven't been back to Perth since then. It was only a couple of weeks ago.
0: All right. Thanks for calling, Jackie. What's the wandering weather report? You've had enough rain or you're starved?
1: Oh, no, we haven't had enough rain. But we've had a few chilly mornings and it's bright sunshine at the moment. But I would say it's going to be a frost in the morning.
0: Yeah, oh, chilly and wandering. Who would have guessed, Jackie? Thank you for calling. 1-300-560-222. Mark, nice to hear from you. Andrew, I think you left the top gate open. What does that say? Who made that saying up? What does that mean? I think we know what that means. I mean, I do think we know what that means. You left the top gate open. I've got something to share. 0448 922 604. The meanings behind some idioms and sayings like Bob's your uncle. Who's Bob? We'll find out next.
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0: Fair dinkum. Spill the beans before the cat's out of the bag and don't beat around the bush. Now, they are some of the sayings we will explore shortly. We'll dig into them with the linguists in just a moment. You got anything to share? Graham wants the meaning of tickety-boo. I want that too. My dad used to say it, says Graham. Andrew, all over it like a hippie's lip on a joint. Oh, I must admit, I haven't heard that one in conversation. Thank you, Flamin. And Sean the Sheep, I hope we can get an answer to this one. Tiki Tiki Touchwood. Who made that up? Why do we say that? Common parlance. Let's go to Stephen Doherty, a linguist from the University of New South Wales. Stephen, welcome to you.
3: Hi, Andrew. How's it going?
0: Yeah, good, thank you. Thanks for coming on. Shall we start with Bob's your uncle? Because so many of us say it, so many of us hear it being said, and so few of us have probably thought, well, who is Bob and why is he my uncle?
3: is my favorite, and this is the first response I had to it. Who the hell is Bob? Well, it turns out that Bob was actually a British Prime Minister, Lord Robert Salisbury, or Bob Robert, and he, back in the 1880s, appointed his nephew, Arthur Balfour, to a very prestigious political position. So it's a good story about nepotism. And what's interesting about a lot of these phrases is they don't appear in print form until much later. So a lot of them are oral. A lot of them change in terms of sound, especially as people move countries and locations. So Bob is your uncle basically means there you have it. It's as simple as if your uncle is Bob, you have it sorted. And that's the really good origin story of this one. Many of the others aren't as clear cut.
0: All right. Well, it's staying with the family tree. Mum's the word.
3: This is an interesting one. So there are a couple of different lines of investigation here. So obviously many people know it means kind of keep quiet, don't tell anybody, hush, hush. It's a phrase that sounds as it said, so onomatopoeia, so that sound, like when we're keeping our lips shut and humming along.
0: Yeah.
3: There are examples of it back in Shakespeare around somebody saying mum, as in not a word. We see it in poems in the 15th century as well, talking about keeping your lips sealed as mum. So it's essentially saying, you know, keep your mouth shut, keep it between us. Nothing at all to do with our mothers.
0: On the family tree sayings, Josh from Quarumup says, and Rob's your dad's brother. Have you heard that one?
3: I think that's a local version of Bob's your uncle.
0: Is it?
3: So a lot of these have different versions of it. I love it. It's really good. So interesting to see how people make it their own, especially the Australian ones. I've got a few on my list that you gave me that I love.
0: That's just to really sort of put a exclamation mark. Bob's your uncle and Rob's your dad's brother. Yeah, bang.
3: Yep.
0: Yeah. No doubt. Now, sticking with the family tree, that's a bit, how's your father? What, you hear that often. Where does that one come from?
3: And it's an interesting one, too, because you hear the how's your mother version as well of it. So this came as essentially a euphemism, right? So it's someone's way of saying something without actually saying it, especially with something that's crude or might be offensive. People like to use a euphemism to say what they really mean without actually saying it. So this goes back to some British music halls in Edwardian times, and was really famous as well by a British comedian called Harry Tate. And he used to say, how's your father, really kind of abruptly, to change the subject or the questioning that he was doing to kind of dodge a question or to be a bit savvy. And then over time, people kind of fill in the missing blank for it to mean something else, something maybe a bit rude, a bit cheeky, to mean anything. Essentially, it's a euphemism.
0: On these sayings and idioms, wigwam for a goose's bridle. You probably heard that one, have you, Stephen?
3: I have not. That's to say it again. Wigwam for a goose's bridle.
0: Yeah, okay. It's. I think it's a bit like going to see a man about a dog. Yeah.
3: Okay. Yeah.
0: It's a nonsensical sort of, you know, don't ask me again.
3: Well, British English, but particularly Australian English, has a really long tradition of using imagery and using kind of comedy and kind of silly things that are clearly not true to get the point across or make something sound ridiculous. I love the one that one of the listeners sent through of fits like a stocking on a chicken's lip.
0: Yeah.
3: I think, have you heard that one before?
0: No, I've never heard it. Have you got the origins of that?
3: Yeah, so that's another one, especially think back to times when it's rural settings, people are joking, people are talking. Most of these things don't show up in print until decades later, because they wouldn't have been formal enough to publish in a newspaper or something like that. So this is a really great example of a very kind of Aussie comedic exaggeration of a phrase. So obviously the chickens don't have lips, and you would never be able to put a stocking on. You could try, you'd probably kill the poor chicken. But you know, lots of these ones, as useful as an ashtray on a motorbike is another one I love, or as useful as a chocolate teapot. These are very particularly Australian ones. And they're all that sort of same tradition of something that's so obviously absurd, but very visual to make a point.
0: Yeah. Now, this one from Leah in Young Siding, dead men don't fall out of windows. Have you heard that?
3: I have. And there are a couple of different versions of this, too. One is around, you know, detective work and this idea that there's a kind of a sinister motive behind what's going on. And so quite literal, you know, dead men don't fall out of windows unless there's something afoot. But later on, we start seeing it in kind of more recent decades, moving from that idea as kind of murder or suicide, murder being suicide being described as murder, I should say. But then there's some cheeky ones later on, particularly in military expressions about your fly being open.
0: Yeah, which is Leah has put the explanation as that one. My very aging dad said this to me when I pointed out his fly was undone, and I cracked up laughing.
3: But that's what's great about it, because a lot of them then, particularly in military, in labor communities with labor, rural areas and things like that, all of these things change over time. And particularly in Australia, they get funnier and funnier and they take on a new meaning.
0: This one from Sean the Sheep, and this is a common parlance in football. It's a bit ticky touchwood or ticky ticky touchwood. Have you heard of that one and know the origins of that?
3: I think it could be a combo. I haven't heard that exact phrase. Obviously, touchwood we all know and love, you know, for good luck. Touchwood for good luck, and then ticky boo might be a variation of the tickety boo part. So that's mostly associated with kind of older British English in the first half of the 20th century, meaning everything is going well, going nicely. So I think it might be a combo of those two phrases, the tickety-boo and the touch wood. Some of the tickety-boo goes back to some suggested origins in the Hindi expression, sounding similar, meaning it'll be all right. And apparently it could have been picked up by British military men in India, back to Britain, and then out here as well later on. So it's this kind of playful, rhythmic kind of sound.
0: It's so rhythmic, isn't it? Yeah.
3: And we make it our own in whatever local context is there. Yep. And that was an interesting one. First appeared in the dictionary in the 20s, the 1920s.
0: Okay, so 100 years and counting. The rule of thumb. Is this a bit like a bee's whisker and a smidgen, or what is it?
3: Yeah, kind of. So this was, you know, as simple as it gets, really, tradesmen, worksmen would use their thumb to do a quick and easy measurement of something, you know, an inch, 2 inches, whatever it is. And so it's a kind of a guide, or a rule of thumb has become to mean that, an estimation, a guesstimate, if you will, rather than a specific measurement that existed.
0: Yeah, now to finish.
3: People's thumbs are obviously a bit different.
0: and to finish, and I probably, because of the nature of this saying, I should have put it forward earlier, but beat around the bush. Where does this is quite the origin.
3: Yeah, so this is around the medieval times. So the hunters, so let's say a lord or a hunting party would hire people called beaters who would go and beat around the bush. So they would have clubs, make a lot of noise and rustling around the bush to drive out the animals. And then it's an easy shot for the hunter so that they don't have to kind of do all the hard work themselves. But nowadays it means kind of avoiding getting to the point.
0: I love that origin. They got the beaters, yeah, with their clubs, beating around the bush, quite literally. Hey, Stephen, been a pleasure chatting with you. Thanks for coming on.
3: Likewise. Thanks, Andrew. Have a good evening.
0: You too. Professor and linguist Stephen Doherty from the University of New South Wales. And Dave points out, yes, Bob's your uncle. And many people then go, and Bob's your auntie's live-in lover. Stone the Crows says this correspondent. Thank you. Thank you for your contribution. What about the saying, in like Flynn? What about six-pack short of a carton or a few kangaroos loose in the top paddock and a sandwich short of a picnic? Thank you, Jay, in Quirting. And Sandy says, Andrew, that doesn't pass the pub test. Yes, that would have been nice. Where did that start? Who's responsible? And is there a new test now that not as many of us are going to the pub? Thank you for bringing it up, Sandy. Now, from the pub to the markets we head. Yes, our tour guide on a Friday afternoon, Chris Parry, is along, and today the focus is on markets. When we travel through WA, within Australia and overseas, markets can be a wonderful experience. So we can pick up some beautiful things, some mementos, some bargains. One of my favourites was stopping off at Brunei. It was only a relatively brief stopover, but we managed to go to this market, and they were cooking on the coals, and they had on skewers 10 coal roasted chicken bums. With beautiful spice as well. I mean, I'm a fan of the Parson's Nose. Just to have 10 cooked on the coals with spice available for Nick's market experience. That's mine. Darwin's good for markets too. Used to love a parap on a Saturday morning. Minderwell's pretty cool as well. Sunset. Market experiences. What's worth talking about? What have you experienced? 1-300-560-222 is the phone number. On the pension of fuel card, we had Sebastian ring saying, couldn't use it, lucky for my emergency cash. I've had my pension of fuel card rejected 3 times by 3 different fuel stations. Insufficient funds, card expired, or our machine is broken. Is there a problem with the time it takes to pay the vendors? Same card accepted by BP, though. Anyone else had problems? Pension of fuel card being rejected. Is this a theme? Got something to share? 1-300-560-222. This is Boston, and it's more than a feeling. It's 16 to 4.

0: Boston, and More Than a Feeling. That starts our geographical playlist. Lots of you are contributing to it. I'll get to your requests shortly.
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0: Atlas Cook with the latest on the fire in the Kimberley, or fires. Hello.
2: Hi, Andrew. Yes, there is a watch and act monitor conditions for people in the Mawinjum community just southeast of Derby. Volunteer firefighters are on scene, but the fire is not contained or controlled at this stage. So if you're going to be in the area, make sure to monitor your surroundings. And there is also a watch and act monitor conditions warning for people travelling to and near the communities of Murad, Monbun, Nudugan, Carnot Springs, Jabba Jabba in the Dampier Peninsula, and Waterbank in the Shire of Broome. The fire is burning out of control in a southwesterly direction, and the alert level has been upgraded as the fire is now impacting remote outstations. So just to repeat, there is a bushfire watch and act monitor conditions warning for Mawinjum community in the Shire of Derby, West Kimberley, and a watch and act monitor conditions warning for people travelling to and near the communities of Murad, Monbun, Nudugan, Carnot Springs, Jabba Jabba in the Dampier Peninsula and Waterbank. For more information and a map of the warning areas, visit Emergency WA website and stay tuned to your local ABC, where we'll be back for another update at 4:15.
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0: Am I saying pigs might fly? P.S. I work in retail / customer service and I use it daily. on cash, Rick from Augusta. Andrew, on cash, cash only segment of the market is the black market tobacco. On sayings, a brother to another mother. Thank you for that. What else we got? Ticky Ticky Touchwood refers Andrew to a soft umpire's decision in football. Go Freo, says Sean. And Jay from Queriting on those sayings. You've got a head like a robber's dog. I prefer like a half-sucked mango. insults can be very creative. Insult me. I dare you. Creatively, don't want any stock standard stuff. 0448 922 604. On cash, Andrew, my wife and I were driving the Nullarbor a couple of years ago. Stayed two nights at Eucla when there was a widespread Telstra outage. Nobody could pay for their fuel. Lucky for us, I planned ahead and had 2,000 emergency cash. I also carry two $50 notes in the back of the phone behind the cover. Thank you, Ted in Kalgoorlie. It's the man with the hunji in the back of the phone. 2K! I suppose you're going across the Nullarbor. How much emergency cash do you carry, people? 0448 922 604. Time to go travelling.
1: Am I doomed to ever roam? I'm just travelling, travelling on.
0: Yes, Chris Parry is our West Australian tour guide. Hello, Chris.
2: G'day, Andrew, and I hope you've remembered to thank your mother for the rabbits.
0: Do you know the origins of that one?
2: No idea, but I guess it came about when there was a lot of rabbits.
0: Yeah, in China. Yeah, so to speak. Hey, markets.
2: Markets.
0: Yeah, so a call out on your travels. What are the best market experiences that you have come across? WA, across Australia, overseas, 1300 560 222 is the phone number. Should we start in WA? What are your best in WA?
2: Best in WA? Look, I've always loved Perth City Farm from when that first started. I love the story of that and the opportunity to go there on a weekend and walk around and see chickens as well as buy stuff on a Saturday morning. And then you've got all those growers markets across WA, like the Albany Farmers Market and 2J Farmers Market, the Broome Courthouse Markets. And I always love the Geraldton Platform Markets as well. They have some amazing Yamaji art that's always available. I think what I love as well are, I'm going to put it in the category of markets, are those regular sort of church fates as well,
0: yeah,
2: that have the stalls. And I had a wonderful experience that turned into a horrific experience quite recently down at Albany. One of the churches there on the main street had a fate, and I bought more than a few punnets of giant mulberries, and the consequences of driving back to Perth of having those mulberries wasn't the best.
0: Well, you had to capitalise.
2: Eating them.
0: Yeah, because how often do you get the chance
2: who
0: to buy
2: has a mulberry tree?
0: Yeah. Now, but they're never for sale.
2: And if we were doing some speed dating, Andrew,
0: yeah,
2: are you a jam or chutney guy?
0: Jam.
2: Are you? No, I'm a chutney guy. I like that sort of savoury. I like finding a cauliflower chutney.
0: I'd rather a great chutney than a great jam, but I trust jam more than chutney.
2: Do you?
0: Mm.
2: Got trust issues with a good chutney.
0: I've got trust issues with a bad chutney. Yeah.
2: See, I reckon a market has got to have that sort of stuff. And the other thing I love about a market, particularly in WA or anywhere in the world, are the clothes. And I always look for old ties. The browner, the better.
0: Really?
2: I love an old tie.
0: How many ties have you got?
2: Too many. Too many.
0: What market experiences? Sandy says the Stanley Markets in Hong Kong. Lordy, lordy, what a overload of the senses. You've been there, have you?
2: And I have, and also the Cat Street Market in Hong Kong, which is full of bizarre stuff from communist era, you know, that someone's brought across in some sort of sea container from mainland China. You get all your Maoist statues and that are made of bronze and all these signs, you know, like we used to have cafes with the old retro signs, petrol signs and things like that. The Cat Street Markets have signs with communist slogans and

0: holders, and they're all selling, some of it's maybe authentic, but a lot of fake everything. And I loved wandering through men's leather jacket land and just trying on as many of these leather jackets as I could. And it's just huge. And as long as you give yourself enough time to just walk around slowly and pick through things, I think that's the key to a good market is picking through stuff and being surprised. I think some of our markets, and I'm gonna dob in the Frio markets here, start to come across as a bit like a shopping centre, like the stores don't
1: Last time I went,
0: change.
1: I was disappointed. I used to love going there.
0: It's the same stuff, month after month, year after year, and there's no sort of turnover in innovation or creativity. There's no artisan products and things like that. And that's what I want. And that's what you get from regional markets in particular. You get your seasonal produce, your local artists. And I think the other thing I love most about markets is those Southeast Asian markets that turn very quickly. They turn your stomach when you cross over from the Nike and Adidas messenger bags to those heads of cattle and claw-bound crabs looking around in desperation for the
1: Crickets on the
0: exit.
1: barbecue.
0: All changes very quickly, and the floor gets sticky, and and there's not a lot of ice keeping those things cold.
1: We'll leave it there. Good on you, Chris. Thanks for
0: All
1: coming
0: right,
1: on.
0: no worries. Hey,
1: Cheers.
0: I've got another line for you. Can I give you a line? Sorry, there's a Scottish travel writer, Adrian Gill, and he has a wonderful line about markets. You can't fake a market. I'll leave that with you.
1: Thanks for coming on. Chris Parry, our tour guide on a Friday afternoon, West Australian travel writer. Andrew, if my dog had a face like yours, I'd shave his bum and teach him to walk backwards. Jeez, I'm copying it. Andrew, you got a head like a slaughterman's gumboot. Thank you. Andrew, you're as empty as the Dockers trophy cabinet. Try saying that in a couple of months. Thank you, Gav. News is next. Who asked for this? Geographical music. This is the Kids in America. Kim Wilde.

0: being shared. Brendan and Nanup market in, is it Guangzhou, southern China. Nearly bought the jar of snake penis wine, but better half warned about the fun we'd have at customs. I didn't purchase what looked like nail clippings floating in weak tea. There's always next time. Thank you. Thank you. Wonder what that jar of snake penis wine would have tasted like. Thank you, Brendan, in Nanup. The Salamanca markets, what's that? That's Hobart, isn't it? And the Mindle Night markets in Darwin are awesome, says Paul in Hopi. Andrew, forget jam and chutney. They're okay, but a good tomato relish or cauliflower pickle is the go. The last fate in my little town, I bought the lot because I had previous knowledge. I'll have it all. Thank you, Jason. Central Market in Adelaide has a huge variety of produce and cooked offerings. I agree, Heather. It's worth a visit. Now, after news, removing bins to lessen litter. It's 4 o'clock.
1: Good afternoon, Jonathan Hopper with ABC News. A landmark Torres Strait climate appeal has wrapped up in the federal court today in a case testing whether the Commonwealth can be held legally responsible for climate harm affecting First Nations communities. Indigenous Affairs reportee Christy Wellawa reports.
2: Two Torres Strait Islanders brought the case in 2021, arguing the Commonwealth has a legal duty of care to protect island communities from the impacts of climate change. The case was rejected in July last year. During the appeal, which began on Tuesday, lawyers argued the Commonwealth should be held responsible for the consequences of emissions targets that failed to properly consider climate science. While the Commonwealth maintained climate targets are a matter for elected governments, not the courts. A decision is expected at a later date.
1: Independent Senator David Pocock says Labor MP Luke Gosling should step aside from his special envoy role. Mr. Gosling is accused of assaulting Northern Territory Administrator David Connolly at a community festival earlier this month. The federal member for Solomon strenuously denies the allegations. Senator Pocock says it would be sensible for Mr. Gosling to step aside from his special envoy role.
3: You are innocent until proven guilty in this country, but it seems like, you know, given what's happening, stepping aside and just letting the court sort of go through its processes makes sense to me.
1: A lawsuit has been lodged by the grieving families of four servicemen killed in a military helicopter crash in North Queensland 3 years ago. Laura Lavelle reports.
4: The MRH-90 Taipan plunged into the ocean off the Whitsundays during a nighttime tranny exercise in July 2023. Relatives of the four men who died have now filed a class action lawsuit against the Commonwealth and European firm Airbus. It alleges widespread safety failures directly caused the tragedy. Official investigations have also raised concerns over severe pilot fatigue and excessive workloads. An independent inquiry is set to hand down its findings and recommendations imminently. A probe by the Senate is set to deliver a separate report into the crash in September.
1: The US president has announced that Hamas will completely disarm as part of the process to get the next stage of the troubled ceasefire in Gaza. His Middle East correspondent Matthew Doran.
5: The truce was announced in October last year, but both Hamas and Israel have accused each other of breaching the deal. Palestinian health authorities in Gaza have reported more than 1,200 people have been killed in Israeli strikes over the last 9 months, most of them civilians, including children. Donald Trump's announcement makes clear that Hamas has agreed to lay down its weapons, and that would then lead to the withdrawal of Israeli troops from Gaza and an international stabilization force moving in, along with new Palestinian police. Israel is yet to formally comment on the announcement, and Hamas has consistently argued it would only move down this path if Israel upholds its side of the deal.
1: Mountaineering officials in Pakistan say they've located the trackers of 4 of the 10 climbers missing following an avalanche on the world's 12th highest summit, Broad Peak. It's not known whether they're alive or dead, as the BBC's Caroline Davies reports.
6: It's a nervous wait to try to reach the location of the 4 climbers. Ayaz Shigri, General Secretary of the Pakistan Alpine Club, said that while the trackers had been located, there has been no movement from them. The avalanche hit around midday on Thursday. As well as Nirmal Purja, known as Nims Dai, well known for climbing all 14 of the world's 8,000-metre-plus mountains in just over 6 months, the group includes climbers from Pakistan, America, China

0: In sport, West Coast has recalled teenager Cooper Duff Tytler for Sunday's clash with Richmond at the MCG as they look to end a seven-game losing streak. Ollie Franco misses out with injury, while Hamish Davis has been dropped, with the duo making way for Duff Tytler and Jack Graham. The Eagles are coming off a 70-point loss to Fremantle, but are favourites to beat the Tigers, who have lost eight in a row. Western Australia's weather for tomorrow: light showers and drizzle over the southwest land division, southern goldfields and western Eucla in the morning, contracting to the south coast east of Albany in the afternoon and evening. Possible morning fog over inland parts of the central west and far southwest Gascoyne, windy about the south coast. In Perth, 10 degrees tonight before a partly cloudy Saturday with a high chance of showers, most likely in the morning. A top tomorrow of 17 degrees, sunny on Sunday, 19. Right now in the city, it's 21.3.
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2: Now up next, tackling our rubbish problem in regional and remote WA by removing bins. Now, all national parks in the South Coast region now have had their bins removed, Cape Legrand being the final national park. So does the removal of bins and handing responsibility to us, the people, to take care of our own rubbish, does it work to lessen littering? We'll explore this shortly with a Walpole man who knows littering habits intimately. So he's picked up roadside rubbish between Walpole and Manjimup for the last 20 years. Michael Philby along shortly with his observations, and I'm keen to hear from you on this. So removing bins to lessen litter. So it's happened in all the national parks in the South Coast and lots of national parks across WA. Should we see more of it? 1300 560 222 is the phone number. The Friday quiz, geography is the theme. I've thrown it in your direction to create a geographical playlist. Andrew, how about I've Been Everywhere, Man by Lucky Star? Or the Johnny Cash version would do, says Ted in Broome. Steve in Nilgan, nice to hear from you. PK, oh, PK, what song? From St Kilda to King's Cross, double geographical. Lock it in. Mozambique by Bob Dylan, asked Jason in Beaumont, and dedicated to Fred Legs of Esperance. If I could find it, thank you for that. The Golden Mile by Spy vs. Spy is a beauty. I mean, is that really geographical, though? Thank you. I'll see you around like a wrestle, says Sigsy. Now, on sayings, Andrew, I went to the pub last night, ended up blinder than a welder's dog. Thank you, Jason. TG's been busy. Flat out like a centipede with a skipping rope, in fact. And Blue in... No, I can't. Blue, I know I asked for abuse, but that's gone too far. 0448 922 604.
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2: Now, all of them, all national parks in the South Coast region of WA have had their bins removed. The onus now on park users to take their litter out with them. Bring it in? You can damn well bring it out. So the last park to have its bins removed is Cape Legrand, east of Esperance. Now, here's Justin Black, DBCA Esperance District Manager.
4: The department has a principle of really encouraging leave no trace principles across all our national parks. Cape Legrand is the last national park within the South Coast region to transition towards having no bins within the park. And we think it'll bring a number of different benefits. And managing waste, it does take a lot of time for our rangers, and by not managing that waste, they'll be able to focus on really those doing that other important work.
5: What has been the experience of the other parks in the South of the state.

0: it where it has already been done. People piling up rubbish?
1: No, we haven't had that experience. It's been well received. I mean, a good example is Little Beach in Two People's Bay National Park. We transitioned there recently and it was well received and we've had no issues.
2: Okay, so Justin Black saying it's working. That's why they've done all the parks now. And he added as well, there does remain a skip bin for the campers at Cape Le Grand National Park. So those staying longer periods can dump their rubbish in a skip bin. Now, following on from this, I did ask DBCA what's the situation with other regions. Are all regions binless or looking to head that way? The response I got was most regional and remote national parks across WA operate successfully without public rubbish bins as part of a leave no trace policy to reduce waste, protect wildlife and maintain the park's natural and cultural values. So most, but not all. Now, my observations on a recent camping trip at Cape Range National Park near Exmouth, where there were bins. There's lots of them, actually. And I never saw them overflowing. There was a good system in place for emptying. But the way forward, less bins to create less rubbish. Should we see more of it? 1300 560 222. Michael Philby is a good person to ask this question. He's a community hero, a local litter legend in the southwest. So for 20-odd years, he's driven his Lada Niva along the southwestern highway, Walpole to Manjimup and back, picking up roadside rubbish. 100 tonnes or more, all up. Michael, hello to you.
3: Hello, Andrew. Good to hear from you.
2: Yeah, thanks for coming on. Now, what's your experience and observations? Does removing bins lessen the litter problem?
3: Very interesting question. In 2008, CALM, Conservation and Land Management, has then removed all bins from the Walpole Noarlunga National Park. Main roads followed it immediately and removed all bins from the highway, which bisects that national park for 200 kilometres. I initially opposed it. I went to Bunbury for the southwest and argued against it. But in time, I've noticed the benefit of it, and now I'm totally in favour of their removal. As the gentleman said, take in, take out. There's been a huge reduction. The main purpose being to save money, obviously, from the government. But I do see that there's no argument against take in, take out. Whatever you take in is going to be less weight to take out. And although there is still litter, the rangers still have a job to do to monitor areas, and in my case, the highway. But I do see a benefit. Skip bins were left at the Pemberton turnoff of Vass Highway, and even that now has been removed as it was being abused by locals. And so all in all, I thoroughly agree now. I've changed my viewpoint that there is little need for bins. You take out what you take in. It'll be less volume to educate the public. But still, the rangers have to have the job of supervising and observing, but it does reduce costs as well.
2: So how much of a reduction do you think there's been with that change of policy?
3: This would be purely my opinion, but it would be well over 50%, 60%, maybe more. That's referring to a highway that's bisecting the national parks, which is somewhat similar to the national park situation. There are no towns on the highway that I'm cleaning. I actually clean from Manjimup through to Denmark, or more specifically Pemberton through to Denmark. So I do see bins remaining on main roads, some in the Great Southern, but I'm in favour of their removal.
2: So when the bins are in place, why does that create more litter?
3: It tends to be if there is a local problem with freehold land, whatever, avoiding tip fees. The majority tended to be from farms or freehold land that was close to a bin. But in national parks, that isn't the case. But I have seen tradespeople, even in a wilderness, going through and offloading their own rather than going to a tip. So eventually, it does take time. But when the bins are removed, there is a reduction, and over my period, it's quite substantial.
2: Okay, so there's no question about it that it's good policy. From your experience, it works.
3: From my experience, yes, and it is a question of educating the public, and even from a main roads point of view. Not even just purely the environment.
2: So what else can we do? Because, you know, there's still litter. There's still half the litter that there was following on from that change. What else needs to change, Michael?
3: The government itself, our leadership, They are next to useless, regardless of which party we follow. We're lacking leadership. Prime Minister Modi in India in 2014 admitted that India was one of the most polluted places littered in the world, and he got every government employee out without payment on one day, on the anniversary of Gandhi's birthday, to pick up human feces and litter from the streets, including himself, including leaders. So it's education, leading from the front. And most of our politicians are interested in glamping in King's Park or football teams coming to Perth. We lack leadership at that state and federal level.
2: Okay, interesting. I didn't know that occurred in India. What a day that would have been.
3: Yeah. And he was given, Bill Gates gave him $1 million personally and made him citizen of the planet for the year. He had 50,000 toilets built. I mean, he's got a long way to go, but 50,000 toilets built in the first year, 2014 to 15. So like him or not, support him or not, that is leadership. And I was in Canberra, you know, that last year, and they're remote from the real problem. We should all be treating this ground as sacred, not just Indigenous people. Every person who's here, whether they came here last week, we're very fortunate to be in Australia, and treat this ground as sacred. And the first thing you do, you don't litter.
2: Well said. Good on you, Michael. Thanks for coming on.
3: Bless you.
2: Cheers, Michael. He's passionate. That's why he's been doing it for 20-plus years. What is it, Pemberton to Denmark? And he's Lada Neva. I forgot to ask him how many Ks on the clock nowadays. On litter. And this concept, the observations of Michael is it works really well. National parks obviously think it works because they continue to roll out, remove the bins, get the park users to take their rubbish out. Trucker says, Andrew, they must be dumping their rubbish in the park bays in the Kimberley. They've taken all bins away in the park bays and they are terrible. And I've been on those roads for 20 years and it's not working. So in that part of the state, the observations from Trucker is it's not working. Andrew, a big issue is the lack of ablutions and resulting rubbish, notably in sand dunes. Gull Rock car park near Albany is the example of where toilet paper rubbish drapes across trees and the environment. More toilets, please. Yeah, that is. There's a lot of patronage there and no facilities around that part of the world. But still, it's no excuse for draping your toilet paper around. Andrew, just walked down the beach in Busso and saw a strange a boat hull about 1.5 k's out. I trained my binoculars on it, and it's submarine on the surface right now. Get amongst it if you're in the area. Submarine Spotto, Busso. Photos, please. 17 minutes past four. Let's get the latest in the Kimberley fires info.
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5: Hi, Andrew. Just bringing you the latest on two fires burning in the Kimberley region. There is a Watch and Act monitor conditions warning for the Mawinjum community just southeast of Derby. Volunteer firefighters are on scene, but the fire is not contained or controlled at this stage. So if you are in the area, be sure to monitor your surroundings. And there is a Watch and Act monitor conditions warning for people travelling to and near the communities of Murad, Monbun, Nudugan, Carnot Springs and Jabba Jabba in Dampier Peninsula and Waterbank in the Shire of Broome. The fire is burning out of control in a southwesterly direction. So just to repeat, there is a bushfire watch and act monitor conditions warning for the Mawinjum community in the Shire of Derby, West Kimberley, and a watch and act monitor conditions warning for people travelling to and near the communities of Morad, Monbun, Nudugan, Carnot Springs and Jabba Jabba. For more information and a map of the warning area, visit the Emergency WA website and stay tuned to your local ABC radio, where we'll be back for another update in an hour's time at 5:15.
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2: Sport up next with the Wild Man of Sports reporting at Tom Wildy. So a bit to get through from the Comm Games. The Aussie Gold Rush continues and Friday night footy on again in Perth. Dockers versus the Doggies. You'll take the call from 5:30 on analogue. I think the bounce down is at 6:10. So you've got the fair old preamble. I'm with you on the listen app until 6 on rubbish. Jason says, Andrew, in my town, the Shire took away the bins in the truck bays close to town. And just the other day, I saw at least 3 ute loads of rubbish in just one of them. Everything from tyres to used toilet paper to takeaway food containers to sheep guts from home kills to tradie rubbish and more. Thank you for that. But it sounds like so much rubbish, 3 ute loads. The bins would have hardly made a difference. That's just rubbish people. I've got something to share. So this conversation's around lessening rubbish by taking away bins. That's what's happened in all South Coast National Parks and a lot of national parks across WA. It's happened on the main roads through that sort of Pemberton to Walpole area for a number of years, and it's worked, says our man on the ground, Michael Philby. Got something to share. 1300 560 222 on geographical songs. Got the double banger here. Who wanted this one? Oh, find the name. No, I won't. Good call, though. Paul Kelly from St Kilda to King's Cross.

0: Good track. Double banger when it comes to geography. From St Kilda to King's Cross. We've got a bit of love for Toto and Africa. That's where the geographical theme started, with the Americans getting all the countries muffled up in Africa. That is the theme for our quiz after half four. Also a bit of love for Good Light in Broome by Neil Murray. I played it this week already, but good song. At 23 past four.
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2: It's a knick-knack, paddywhack. Give the frog a loan. His old man is a Rolling Stone.
3: Thank you, Cara.
0: With all the latest in sport, Tom Wildy, hello to you.
4: Hey, Collie, how are you?
0: Yeah, good, thank you. Thanks for coming on. Let's start with the Comm Games. So the Gold Rush, we are absolutely thrashing the other countries.
4: Yeah. Look, my thoughts on the Commonwealth Games are that it is a great event for emerging athletes to get an experience of what it's like to go into a camp in a village and compete on odd timetables where, like, you do heats in the morning and finals at night, or sometimes finals in the morning, depending on, you know, who, like, where you are in the world and who's paying the most money for broadcasting. But

0: then when you see how dominant Australia is, it kind of some of the luster goes off it. It starts all feeling, and this is going to sound a bit mean because it's not the athlete's fault. It just starts to feel a bit meaningless. Is that too harsh? But
1: yes,
0: and that's not to it's not to take away from the athletes. You know, like Rose Davies won the 10,000 and the 5,000 and beat Jess Hull to the line. You know, Lachie Kennedy won Australia's first ever men's track medal since 1962. You know, we win high jump, which we won at the Olympics as well.
1: Really our first men's track medal since 62?
0: Yeah.
1: Since
0: so, like, history has been made, and it's amazing, but then you just see the sheer volume of medals, and it's hard not to think, oh, but, like, how does this translate to when they verse the best? And I know it's not a fair comparison. Like, it's almost a pointless discussion because they're not there and they never will be there because they're not part of the Commonwealth, America, Russia, all the other countries. It's just, I don't know. I try to keep the Commonwealth Games in perspective as to what it is. It is a competition of the former Commonwealth countries. It is a great opportunity for the home nations, Great Britain, England, Wales, Ireland, and Scotland to compete individually. But at some point, I'm always just like, oh man, we've won so many medals, especially. We win so many in the pool, and then when we start winning on the track, the thing I think which is really good about this games is that some of the, especially in the running, the time set, like Kennedy ran an Australian record for men's in the wet, and Tori Lewis ran two Australian records in the wet, and they are very young athletes still.
1: Yeah.
0: So you'd think that in better conditions against higher quality opposition, they could run even faster. Yeah. So,
1: and then the 200 finals overnight. This
0: coming 200 night. Finals overnight. We've got the pole vault, women's pole vault tonight, men's pole vault tomorrow night. I think the men and women's 200 tonight. So,
1: is it the world's best? The men's mile, that'll be not tonight, the following night. Josh Kerr, who's fresh from beating that world record that stood for 20 or 30 years up against the young gun Cam Myers. That is going to be good viewing.
0: That'll be great viewing. Yeah. The emergence of the young track stars and those who watch the Diamond League know all these athletes, but those who don't sort of wonder, like, who's Cam Meyer? Like, I've never heard of him. But then if you look at the times he's run, he's one of the emerging great middle distance runners. And then, like you said, Josh Kerr broke the mile world record. That'll be a great battle. And it's not like there are slouches there. Like, you know, I think Kenya finished first, second, and third in one of the distance events. So there are plenty of high-level athletes there. And I'm not taking anything away from the athletes. Yeah. So, like,
1: I actually had a look at who Kenya sent, and that was in the steeplechase, 1, 2, 3. But in some other events, they haven't sent their best. Yeah.
0: Well, and we saw Gaukau didn't go. Obviously, he got injured in the end, but he opted for the Junior World Athletics Championships over the Commonwealth Games. And I think that kind of underscored sort of where the Common Games are in the pantheon of sporting tournaments.
1: Yeah. All right, to footy. So Friday night in Perth again, Dockers v Doggies. Does this, Dockers win, is it mathematically locked in that there's a home final week one?
0: Yes. I don't think they can finish outside the top four now anyway. So they will definitely get a double chance. I think. So if they win tonight, they need...
1: There's only three more games. And three more games. Three and a half games ahead.
0: Yeah. So, yeah, in which case, yes, they'll be... Well, Hawthorn hasn't played yet this weekend, so there'll be three games left, and Hawthorn will have four games left, and they're 14 points behind. So not quite mathematical, but you would be very brave to bet against Fremantle not having a home final. And in that outcome, you'd be very brave betting against them not making the grand final if they have two finals in Perth. I hold very little hope for the Dogs tonight. I thought Freo last week weren't great in the first half. I thought West Coast really sort of took it to them. But when they click into gear, they can just pile on goals. And Josh Tracy, Jai Amos, and Patrick Voss, I think they've kicked 121 goals between them in the 18 games they've played together or something. They just good luck stopping them. Hayden Young's back. It's such a good team, and they're such a joy to watch. And the Dogs have plenty to play for. Like, they are a team that if they can get into finals, as they showed in 2016, they can do a lot of damage. So they are playing for something. So it will be a good contest, but I just think Fremantle has just weapons all over the place, and they have so much to play for even though they are so clear on top of the ladder.
1: Crowd figure? I guess it's
0: Friday night. I'm
1: bit of rain threatening.
0: Bit of threatening, but beautiful day so far. I'm gonna go 54,000, just because it's.
1: I'm gonna go 55,200.
0: Yeah. 55,200. Okay. I'm looking forward to one of the home finals. I reckon they'll get a 59er in there.
1: Yeah, 59,800.
0: So you reckon? 59,800.
1: By the way, I've got my ticket for the first final. Yeah. Really
0: well done.
1: Excited.
0: Oh, yeah. It's gonna be great. Yeah. Yep.
1: Lock it in mathematically.
0: Yeah. There's long suffering for our fans. Like, just have you booked your flights to Melbourne?
1: No, I haven't. But a friend of mine just did. His daughter had two tickets. Said, "Dad, do you want to come with me?" And he got a flight. This is only just in the last few days. 1,800 return, which was pretty reasonable.
0: That's pretty good. Mm. That's pretty good. There are still plenty of not that expensive flights if you don't mind flying at really horrible times. But
1: yeah, I didn't ask him the time or whether he was going via Brisbane. But anyway.
0: Yeah, I looked up flights for work and there was one flight that I could have left on Saturday.
1: So you're going for work, are you?
0: $700. Yeah, if they make it, I'll be there working very hard to bring all the coverage of Fremantle.
1: Regional Drive's going too, they reckon.
0: Oh, do they? That'd be great.
1: All right. Thanks, Tom.
0: Thanks, Colin.
1: Yeah. The latest in sports with Tom Wildy. Judy, nice to hear from you. Read the Com Games. I couldn't agree more that it becomes ridiculous how many medals Australia wins. I barrack for some of the lesser countries. Thank you, Judy. Yes, that is too harsh, Tom. Leave the Commonwealth Games alone. Going on your theory, Australia shouldn't play Bangladesh in cricket. Yes, too harsh. I'm paraphrasing from Scotto. And Rod in Esperance, Andrew, have you watched any of the Commonwealth Games netball? My goodness, the standard has been amazing. The skill and speed of all the teams has been outstanding. Yes, I have watched. Who were they playing? I think it was Tonga. It was a fairly dominant display by Australia. They're very good. 0448 922 604. Let's get the latest in news headlines. Jonathan Hopper, hello to you. Oh, Mr. Hopper, are you with me?
2: Hello. Good afternoon, Andrew.
1: Hi there. Yeah, you're live on air, mate.
2: Okay. Farmers in parts of southern WA are facing an anxious wait for more rain after what is said to be the driest July on record. Figures from the Bureau of Meteorology show the southwest received just 39.7 millimetres of rain this month, still under the record low rainfall figure for July set in 2012. A London man has been arrested in Cyprus on suspicion of spying on a UK Air Force base on the Mediterranean Island on behalf of Iran. British police say the man is alleged to have conducted hostile surveillance at RAF Akrotiri and shared information with Iran's Islamic Revolutionary Guard Corps. He was arrested 2 weeks ago and British police are seeking his extradition. The future of deep sea mining is being debated at the International Seabed Authority's assembly in Jamaica. There's a growing dispute between some Pacific nations and the United States, which says it can approve mining in international waters under its own laws. Pacific nations and environmental groups warn this could threaten fragile ocean ecosystems. Thank you, Andrew.
1: Thank you, Mr. Hopper. Hey, before you disappear, man of music, our quiz up next, the theme is geography, and we are trying to create a geographical playlist. So songs with a solid geographical nod. From St Kilda to King's Cross was just played. Paul Kelly, your offering?
2: There is quite a few tracks referencing Chinatowns around the world. Many bands have done songs referencing Chinatown in their specific city. There's a strange Japanese pop one that I listen to with my daughter occasionally. That's all about, you know, the music behind the lyrics, though. But also another sweet song by a band called Destroyer.
1: Yep.
2: Yeah, you hear the name Destroyer, you don't think
1: sweet.
2: No,
1: it's not going to be sweet.
2: No, it's not, is it? It really threw me when I first. It's just about meeting a girl in Chinatown, though.
1: All right. But how many Chinatowns in Perth? Is it just one?
2: It's just the one in Northbridge, I believe. Yeah. You know, colloquially known as Perth's Chinatown. Yeah. But, there's those as well. What else have we got? I'd have to have another thing.
1: Yeah, right? I do like going to different Chinatowns and getting some duck.
2: Duck and a dumpling. Yes, please.
1: Good on you, Jonathan. Thank you.
2: I
1: haven't got any Destroyer on tap as well, by the way, Jonathan. But thank you for the suggestion.

26 minutes to five. So the Friday quiz is up next. And the geographical theme comes from this story. So a US government map of Africa mislabeled every country in Africa during a State Department presentation. This happened at a global conference in Brazil this week. So attendees took screenshots, posted them online. So the map showed Nigeria, where the US currently has troops deployed, as landlocked in the Saharan Desert. Mozambique, which is in southeastern Africa, was relocated to the Horn of Africa. And many, many, many other mistakes. AI was involved, and we'll take full responsibility. Well, at least that's what the US says. Anyway, it has inspired the theme of today's quiz, geography. So the light blue question in Trivial Pursuit. If you want to play, 1-300-560-222. ABC prize pack up for grabs. On our rubbish topic, removing bins to lessen rubbish. It's working in national parks and on main roads, according to our man on the ground in Walpole. Unfortunately, with a photo attached of lots of rubbish in the bush. Oh, crikey, that's so much rubbish in the bush. This is from Sean. Unfortunately, our world is full of rubbish, people. Every nature reserve is littered somewhat. Rubbish tips should be free entry to at least help with bulk dumpings. No doubt it would be passed on to us ratepayers somehow, but at least these simpletons will then take the easier option and leave what little remnant nature we have, leave it alone. That is from a P1SS off Sean. What do you think of that idea? Make it free. Bulk rubbish dumping at the tip. A cost, but save nature. Would it work? Greg in Preveley says, Andrew, the biggest issue facing West Australian National Parks is not the number of them. It's the lack of staff and resources being applied to them. This pretty much applies to all parts of WA, from the Kimberley to Esperance. It's all well locking up land for national parks, but leaving them under-resourced and lacking budgets to provide basic services and facilities is doing our parks a real disservice. What do the listeners of regional WA think? What do you think? Is that your observations? National parks, they're under-resourced, not enough services and facilities, and it's doing these national parks a disservice. 1-300-560-222. On geographical music, how about Skyhooks, the Toorak Cowboy? Or Bowl and Calling. Now, that would have been one of the ones that was banned. I reckon that one's still banned. I can't play that one. Good Light in Broome gets a second nod. I only played it 2 days ago. I can't go again. Geography songs around the world in 80 days from Kel in Busso. 0448 922 604. London's very popular when it comes to geographical songs. This is The Waifs. The geography quiz next.

Sleepy Sunday town. I wonder what I'm missing. I think of songs I've never heard. I'm dreaming of your voices, and I'm dreaming of your herbs.

The Waves, a bit of geographical music and some London still. It's 20 to 5. Digger Man, I reckon you've nailed it on geographical songs. You cannot go past Mick Jagger and David Bowie with Dancing in the Street. How does that start? Okay, Tokyo, South America, Australia, France, Germany, UK, Africa. It just keeps going, doesn't it? I'll play that one. Thank you, Digger Man. Ross in Esperance, north to Alaska. A bit of Johnny Horton. Both those songs locked and loaded. Time for the Friday quiz. Geography is the theme.

0: Thank you, Mose Allison. Friday quiz, the theme is geography. You have to ring to play. Back yourself in. You can do it. The glass is half full and the ABC prize pack is waiting for you. 1-300-560-222 is the phone number. If you want to play the quiz, bumper ABC prize pack. So geography, the theme, inspired by the US government map of Africa mislabeling every 50-odd country in Africa. They got it all wrong. Anyway, hopefully I haven't got any questions wrong. The number, 1-300-560-222. We will start in Africa. So the African continent's highest peak is found on Mount Kilimanjaro, 5,895 metres above sea level. My question is, in what African country will you find Mount Kilimanjaro? What African country will you find that highest peak in Africa? Mount Kilimanjaro. What country? 1-300-560-222 is the phone number. Let's go to Jess in Karratha. Hello, Jess.
1: Oh, hi. How are you?
0: Yeah, good. Thank you. Have you been to Africa?
1: No, not at all.
0: You know your African geography?
1: No, it's terrible. I was hoping I'd be the second caller so I'd have time to Google it before you
0: pick
1: me up.
0: Oh, no, Jess.
1: I can't lie.
0: All right. Okay. So have you heard of Mount Kilimanjaro?
1: I have.
0: Yeah.
1: Yes. Let's have a stab in the dark and say Botswana.
0: Not Botswana. Oh, by the way, it's a big weekend in Karratha, isn't it? Haven't you got your fee-knackling festival?
1: Yeah, that's on this weekend. They got the Screaming Jets are playing on Sunday night.
0: Screaming Jets?
1: I don't know if they've got any geographical songs for you that you can play, but yeah, that'll be good to see.
0: Yeah.
1: Yeah.
0: All right, good on you, Jess. Have fun.
1: Thanks, anyway. Okay,
0: cheers.
1: Bye.
0: Bye-bye. Let's go to Peter in Albany. Now, Peter, welcome to you.
2: I reckon Kilimanjaro is in Tanzania.
0: Tanzania?
2: Tanzania.

0: I'll pay it.
1: Tanzania. Oh, okay. I've got a friend who climbed it.
0: Oh, really? Tanzania. What? Yeah.
1: Tanzania.
0: Yeah. And what was your friend's recollections? What was it like?
1: Look, she was this intrepid person who used to go do mad things all over the place. So, no, I can't remember.
0: Yeah. I'd love to do it. Anyway, yeah, snow. You see the photos of it? Well, snow-capped. Okay. By landmass, the largest country in the world is Russia. And that is by a long margin. So 17 million odd square kilometres is Russia. In second place, what is the next largest country in the world by landmass?
1: I think that would have to be China.
0: Incorrect. Good on you, Peter. Let's go to Graham in Carriedale. Graham, hello to you.
2: Gord's Truth. Who knows? Australia.
0: Incorrect. Good on you, Graham. Let's go to Brad in Kalgoorlie. Hello, Brad.
3: Oh, hello, Andrew. I was going to say Australia, but I'm going to have to go for the USA.
0: Ooh, they are third. So you're very close, Brad. Ooh, no cigar, though.
3: Cheers, mate.
0: Bye-bye. Okay, the phone lines are open. Who wants to swoop? 1-300-560-222 is the phone number. So by quite the margin, Russia is the largest country in the world, 17-odd million square kilometres. The US is in third. So it's not China, we had that. It's not Australia, we had that. What is the second largest country in the world? 1-300-560-222 is the phone number. I'll play you a musical clue. This artist hails from this country.

0: Let's go to Matt in Dunsborough. G'day, Matt.
1: G'day, how you doing?
0: Yeah, good, thank you. The second largest country in the world is?
1: Is it Canada?
0: Yes, well done you. Was it the Neil Young clue?
1: No, I lived there for 4 years.
0: Oh, really? Yeah.
1: Yeah.
0: Did you get to see it all or too big?
1: No, it's quite big, yeah. I saw a lot of the western side and that, yeah. But yeah, no, awesome place, great people. Yeah, very much like Australia, the people. Nice. Nice down to earth.
0: To the next question. Which continent in the world will you find the world's largest desert?
1: It'd be, Africa?
0: Africa? Incorrect, yep. Matt. Not Africa. 1-300-560-222. Which continent in the world will you find the world's largest desert? Let's go to, is it Udid in Katanning? Hello? Udid?
2: Yeah.
0: Hello, Udid.
2: Yeah, yes, please.
0: You're on the quiz, Udid. What? Which continent in the world will you find the world's largest desert?
2: The largest country, actually, I gave the Canada, but it is in Egypt.
0: Incorrect. Thank you for giving it a crack. Let's go to Joe in Albany. Joe, welcome to you.
3: You said continent, didn't you?
0: Yes, continent. Which continent in the world will you find the world's largest desert?
3: It'd be Asia, the Gobi.
0: Incorrect. Thank you, Joe. All right. The lines are open again. Now, keep in mind, a desert is defined by low yearly rainfall. So it's not Asia. It's not Africa. Not many continents left. Which continent in the world will you find the world's largest desert? 1-300-560-222 is the phone number on Geographical Music. Take me home, country roads. Thank you, Sean and Kate Burney. Are you a Brisbane Lions / Charlie Cameron fan? Sandy, Smarty Pants in Karratha, has got this one correct. Which continent in the world will you find the world's largest desert? Let's go to Anne in Kununurra. Hello, Anne.
4: Hello, that would be Antarctica.
0: Yes, well done you. And yes, it's a little trick question. So it's
4: isn't it?
0: Yeah, yep. 14 million square kilometres. And then the second largest desert is the Arctic desert at 13 million all square kilometres. And then the Sahara desert comes in at 9.2.
4: Right.
0: Yeah.
4: Wow.
0: Yeah, okay. What do you like with US rivers?
4: Pretty average.
0: Okay, all right, but which famous river in the US, it's the second longest in America, but it runs through or borders the most states. It runs through or borders 10 US states. What river is this?
4: That might be the Mississippi.
0: Yes, well done you. I didn't even have to say one cat and dog, two cat and dog. Yeah. All right. We'll stay in the US. The state. Have you been to the state of New York?
4: No, haven't been to the US ever.
0: No, nor have I. But this is a question pertaining to the state of New York. What is the capital city of the state of New York?
4: I think it might be Albany.
0: Ooh.
4: No,
0: it is, but they call it Albany. Yeah.
4: Oh, well, yeah.
0: Yeah, sorry, being a bit finicky, wasn't I? Yes, well done you. It is Albany. All right, now to a song with a solid geographical reference. As we found out from the Waifs, London is a popular geographical reference. Who's responsible for this one? Who's the singer, Anne?
4: Oh, no, I can't remember.
0: Okay, good on you. What's the weather like? Right. Is it still nice and cool in Kununurra?
4: Well, today was a bit warmer than it's been. But still, you know, still nice. I think it was probably 29, so can't complain at that, can we?
0: Yeah, jumper weather for you guys. Good on you, Anne. Thank you.
4: Bye-bye. Okay, cheers. Thanks, Andrew. Bye.
0: Let's go to Cameron in Albany. Hello, Cameron.
5: Hello.
0: Okay, do you know the singer of the Werewolves of London?
5: Is it Warren Zevon?
0: Yes, absolutely, it is Warren Zevon. All right, what have we got here? You need, oh, this is for the win. Yeah. Have you ever received an ABC prize pack?
5: I won once, but it never turned up in the mail.
0: Oh, really?
5: Never mind.
0: Yeah, do you want to give us an amnesty period?
5: Yeah, go on.
0: Okay, well, we'll put an extra, or like a double prize pack if you win. Now, you need to sing. Now, this is a song with a very solid geographical reference. Nutbush, Tennessee. A small rural community in the western part of Tennessee. Tina Turner was born and raised there and famously commemorated this in her 1973 hit song, Nutbush City Limits. You need to sing me the next line with gusto.

0: The people keep the city clean. I'm talking not us.
1: Well done, Cameron. Awesome work. What's on the agenda for the weekend?
0: I am heading home, and it's time to have a wine.
1: Yep, nice work. Do you want us to leave the prize pack just at reception?
0: In sunny Albany, that would be lovely.
1: Yeah, all right. We'll have it by reception by the close of business today and come in at your leisure. Good on you, Cameron.
0: Thank you.
1: Cheers. Bye-bye.
0: Bye.
1: Alrighty-o. Cameron is the winner from Albany. He's happy. He's got his Friday sorted out. Glass of wine, dreaming of the prize pack, and the one that never turned up. Look, apologies for that, Cameron. I mean, sometimes the things do get lost in the mail. 7 minutes to five.
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1: This quiz contestant, as soon as I hung up, I knew it was Antarctica. I knew it. Thank you for that. Andrew, on geographical songs, Do You Know the Way to San Jose by Dionne Warwick, 1968. I do, Knowles in Queenstown. But there's lots of geographical songs loaded up, ready to play. And I reckon Digger Man's suggestion, I'm not sure, it may be Lucky Star with I've Been Everywhere Man sort of tops it, but there's a lot of geographical references in this.

Geographical Music, tick. David Bowie and Mick Jagger, their version of Dancing in the Street. Billy Joel's, Andrew, We Didn't Start the Fire. There's quite a number of references. Indeed it does, Jay, in Querriting. I am going to honour, because we've got time before the 5 o'clock news bulletin. Johnny Horton, North to Alaska.

the rush is on. One of the best geographical pieces of music. Johnny Horton and North to Alaska. Andrew, Eastbound and Down qualifies. Cracking tune as well, says Dan.

0: say can be done. Andrew, a Steve Miller Band song mentions multiple towns when the character robs places and heads for the border. I reckon that's Rock Me. That is Locked and Loaded. Keep them coming. 0448 922 604. Let's get the latest in news. It's 5 o'clock.
1: Good afternoon, Jonathan Hopper with ABC News. The British YouTuber known as Young Philly has been found not guilty of sexually assaulting a fan after a show in Perth in 2024. David Webber reports.
2: A jury has found Andres Barrientos, also known as Young Philly, not guilty of three rape charges and could not decide on three others. It did find him guilty of two counts of assault and not guilty of two more. The woman, who said she'd idolised the rapper, testified she had consensual sex with Barrientos, but it turned violent. Barrientos told the court the alleged criminal acts didn't happen. His bail was continued and he's scheduled in court for a sentence mention next month.
1: Fortescue's CEO has warned other Pilbara miners are not immune to the same strike issues BHP is facing. Kimberly Putlin reports.
3: On a quarterly results call, Fortescue CEO Dino Otranto told investors the landscape has shifted dramatically when it comes to industrial relations in the Pilbara. Union members at Fortescue's iron ore rival BHP announced this morning they'll put a 24-hour ban on loading Port Hedland ships next week, followed by a 24-hour strike after negotiations over better pay and conditions broke down. Mr. Otranto warned that Fortescue was not immune to the same issues. The unions will meet with BHP at the Fair Work Commission on Tuesday in a bid to avoid further industrial action.
1: Large parts of WA's southwest have experienced one of their driest Julys on record, with rainfall well below what would normally be expected for the state's wettest month. Tabarak Al-Jarood has more.
4: Much of the state's southern half has ended July with less than half their monthly average rainfall in the gauges. Perth recorded only 56.8 millimetres of rain this month, compared to its long-term July average of 147 millimetres. Meanwhile, across the broader southwest region, the total area averaged about 39.7 millimetres over the month, the lowest since records began. The Bureau of Meteorology's Jessica Lingard says fewer cold fronts and blocking high pressure systems are to blame.
5: We really didn't see the cold fronts pushing as far north or as far inland as we might typically see, and as a result, has left us with very much below average rainfalls.
4: The Bureau is also forecasting a drier than usual August.
1: Attorneys General have agreed to key elements of national Working with Children check reforms. Political reporter Lexi Junawick has more.
6: Ministers convened in Darwin today to seek agreement on nationally consistent minimum standards and information sharing for working with children checks, a national baseline of serious criminal offences that will automatically bar a person from being granted or continuing to hold a check was also put forward. Consensus was reached on all of the reforms, with the states and territories expected to implement legislation early next year. Federal Attorney General Michelle Rowland says today all governments have taken a significant step in helping keep our children safe.
1: US President Donald Trump says Hamas has agreed to lay down its weapons in Gaza, a key concession in the pathway to a lasting peace deal in the Strip. Middle East correspondent Matthew Doran reports.
7: President Trump made the announcement on social media, heralding it as a major development 9 months after the ceasefire between Israel and Hamas was agreed. He says Hamas will hand over all of its weapons, and in return, an international stabilization force will take over security control of the Strip, and Israel will withdraw its troops. Israel is yet to respond, and Hamas has repeatedly said it will only disarm if Israel upholds its side of the deal. Gaza's health authorities say that Israeli attacks against claimed Hamas fighters and facilities since the ceasefire in October have killed more than 1,200 people, many of them civilians, including children.
1: In sport, former New Zealand cricket captain Stephen Fleming has been appointed as England Test coach, with Joe Root returning as captain. Fleming has never worked as head coach of a national team, but has led Chennai Super Kings to a record 5 Indian Premier League titles. Previous Test coach Brendan McCullum was fired earlier this month following a string of poor results and several off-field incidents, but remains in charge of England's white ball sides. Root captained England to a record 27 Test wins in 65 matches in his first spell as captain. He's been reappointed skipper following the shock retirement of Ben Stokes.

0: Weather for tomorrow, light showers and drizzle over the southwest land division, southern goldfields and western Eucla in the morning, contracting to the south coast east of Albany in the afternoon and evening. In Perth, 10 degrees overnight before a partly cloudy Saturday with a high chance of showers, most likely in the morning, a top of 17. Right now in the city, it's 19.2.
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6: Ever made quite the major career shift in your life? Because your next guest, and he's in the studio, has gone from being an auto electrician to being a stand-up comedian. He's taken a gamble. He sold the house. He was living in Darwin, and he's been on a full-time tour around the country on his second lap. It seems to be paying the bills as a stand-up comedian. He is in regional WA performing over the weekend. Albany tonight, Esperance, and on to Kalgoorlie. He's doing a few Ks. You'll hear his story shortly. And do you have a story to share? Major career shifts in your life. Talk us through what you went from and went to and how did it go. 1300 560 222. You can text as well, 0448 922 604. We'll also get the weather before we head to the footy at half five. There's a bit of weather around. If you've got any reports to share, or out the window, it started in Albany. You're getting a drop. 0448 922 604. On geographical songs, how about our national anthem? Says Chris, My Island Home by the Wurrumpi Band. That is a corker. Years ago, you had a musical challenge and thought there was no song that had Botswana in the lyrics. Did I? Well, there is one from our local boy from the suburbs, Dave Warner. It's called African Summer. Thank you, Gav. We'll track it down, but I am going to honour this one. I forget who sent it through, but Steve Miller. And this is Rockin' Me.

0: all the way from Phoenix, Arizona, all the way to Tacoma. The Steve Miller Band and Rockin' Me, 10 minutes past 5, Geographical Tracks, 0448 922 604.
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0: Now I'm asking for you to inspire us to make change in our life. Have you ever made a major career shift? Worked in one trade and thought, nah, I've had enough. I'm going to make quite the drastic change. I'll introduce you to an auto electrician who did that a year or so ago, said, I'm going to be a full-time stand-up comedian. He's on his second lap around Australia. His story shortly. In fact, and if you've got a story to share, 1-300-560-222. Glenn says, Andrew, I switched from being a gardener to being a gold prospector, and I'm making as much money or more. Thank you, Glenn. You can text, even better, you can ring 1-300-560-222. Let's get the story of Mickey Wilson. Mickey, welcome to you.
2: How you go, mate? Thanks for having me.
0: No, thank you for coming on. So what was there, a light bulb moment? You were having a particularly bad day as an auto electrician. Yeah. You thought, bugger this, or what happened?
2: Yeah, I just got zapped and it just made me come good, eh?
0: But what, was there a moment? Or?
2: Yeah, there was, man. There was a moment. I was about 6 years ago now. I was working FIFO in the mines, actually. And I remember I just did like a 14-hour day, just did a massive shift, and I just finished FaceTime with my son, saying goodnight to him. I was in my room about to go to sleep, and I just remember thinking, like, this sucks, you know what I mean? I'm missing out on so much of my family's life, my wife's life. Like, I'm, you know, making this money just for what, you know? I feel like we get a short time here on earth, and sort of snapped me out of it and made me think, you know, I want to be doing something that I genuinely love doing, and led me to do some soul searching and stuff. And the number one thing that always kept coming back to me was making people laugh, and that's always something I've been good at and I've loved doing since I was a kid. And 6 years later, and we've gone full time in stand up comedy, and we're touring around the country doing shows.
0: That's so unreal. And so, had you done any shows 6 years ago?
2: Yeah, so no, that was when I started. Yeah, 6 years ago, I started going all over the country, like flying here, there, and everywhere, just to try and get as much.
0: What were those fledging moments like?
2: Oh, it's the first.
0: It must be intimidating.
2: The first year was horrible.
0: Yeah,
2: I loved every single moment of it, but you know, it's just like anything when you're learning how to do it. It takes a while to get good at something, especially making people laugh on. It's different compared to making people laugh in day to day. You know what I mean?
0: Yeah.
2: But
0: they're paying for it.
2: Yeah, exactly.
0: Make me laugh, boy.
2: Oh, but that's not too bad. When you got paying audience, it's great.
0: Yeah.
2: When you go to places that haven't paid, that's when they're like, they're not invested. They're just like, dance monkey.
0: This on the text from Jeff in Busselton, who's a motor mechanic. A joke for Mickey.
2: As a former
0: auto electrician. Why do Poms drink hot beer? Because Lucas make their fridges.
2: Yeah, not real. I wouldn't suggest quitting the mechanic job. You know, that big speech I had before.
0: Sorry, I thought that was going to be funny. But thank you for trying, Jeff. Okay. 0448 922 604. Blue says, Andrew, I went from being a glazier to a grazier. Thank you. Ended up in the bush. That's how it all happened. Andrew, I went from earning over $1,000 a week white collar worker in Perth to becoming a worker on a prawn trawler out of Cairns, where the work is at night, and to initiate me, all the guys told me to mend the nets. So when I was doing that, they lifted the net, catching me as it went into port.
2: Oh, yes.
0: I was like a mermaid. I couldn't get angry, so I just enjoyed it. Thank you, Cheryl. All right.
2: Is he still in there? Like, what's going on? Is he texting from the net?
0: No. Cheryl's out of the net by now. Yeah, the memories are only good now. If you've got a story to

0: Yeah, making a major career shift in your life. 1-300-560-222 is the phone number. So the epiphany came as a Fifer, as on the mines as Fifer.
1: Yeah.
0: Do you go back to that sort of environment and make them laugh? Is that part of...
1: Well, I haven't done any actual mine gigs, but I've been to a lot of mining towns. Like we did Tom Price and Micarthur. We've done Cal before. We did all the like Karratha and everything like that. So predominantly a lot of the audiences there are, you know, FIFO workers or, you know, mine workers, so which I do seem to resonate fairly well with. There's stuff in there for everyone, though. Like, I'm a father of three, right? I've got a 10-year-old girl, an 8-year-old boy, and a little menace to society. And so there's stuff in there for everyone, like parents. There's stuff about when I used to party. There's the, you know, the work side of things. But it seems to resonate with everyone, really. Yeah, so just
0: Who do you take influences from? Which comedians do you admire?
1: I got a lot of influences that influence me. The Aussie ones, you know, obviously, I'm a big Husey fan. Husey, Carl Barron, Mickey D. I don't know if any of you guys know him. He's an Adelaide lad.
0: Carl Barron's just so deadpan, isn't he?
1: He's a beast. He's one of the best. He's the biggest, well, apart from Jim Jefferies. He's definitely one of the...
0: Do you reckon Husey's still funny, though?
1: Husey, you either love him or you don't.
0: Yeah.
1: You know, I went and watched... I'm actually mates with Husey. I went and watched Husey because we were both doing Adelaide Fringe together.
0: Yep.
1: Took my father-in-law to see him and meet him and everything. And he's a punchline machine. Like, he's within... Like, he did like a 90-minute show, and the amount of punchlines that he jams in there. And yeah, you just either love him or you hate him. He thinks he's a bit of a politician at the moment.
0: He does. He's tipped his toes well in the water.
1: Yeah, he's getting called out for all sorts on online and on the news, isn't he? The legend. Like I said, you either love him or you hate him. So, I got a lot of influences. Damien Power is another big one for Aussie comedy. And then, you know, the international stuff. There's, you know, a lot of American and UK acts that I really enjoy. So, yeah.
0: On switching careers, Mickey Wilson's gone from auto electrician to full-time stand-up comedian. I switched from being a customer service officer public servant and quit to drive long-haul trucks and water carts on the mines. After a few years of that, I decided to go to uni and study social work. And not long now until I graduate. So, a couple of times.
1: Congrats.
0: Nice work. Jeff is defending his joke. Mickey must be a bit young to understand the poor reputation of Lucas branded alternators.
1: Oh, he's talking about an alternator. So I thought he was talking about a fridge. Didn't you say a fridge? I know what a Lucas alternator is. Yeah, it's a...
0: All right.
1: I thought you were talking about... I thought you said a fridge. Did you know?
0: Yeah, I did. Yeah, but he thought you should have known it was about the alternator.
1: Yeah, look, mate, auto electrician, not a mind reader. Sorry. Sorry, mate.
0: Sandy and Karratha. I went from working in early education to working as a passenger controller for a helicopter company. The job was mundane and as boring as bat poo, so I went back to supervising a childcare centre.
1: Yeah, right.
0: Bang, bang, bang for Sandy in Karratha. A lot of opportunity in Karratha as well. You got somewhere to live.
1: Yeah, Karratha's great, eh? When we were there, I'd never been there before. I'll tell you a little story just because it clicked my memory. Yeah. But because my daughter, right? So we've all got we all eat the exact same stuff. Like, we got the exact same diet. My 10-year-old daughter, she has got a fart on her. Like, it's savage. And when we were actually in Karratha, I reckon she did one that was that bad, it woke up Red Dog. Had a bit of bite on it.
0: Mm. 0448 922 604 is the text. Now, so second lap around the country. Is there a difference in audiences? Who's the best audience? Which region do you reckon?
1: I'm not going to be biased and, like, not just because I'm in WA at the moment, but... For sure, Western Australia. At the moment, WA, definitely the crowds over here has been great. This has been by far the biggest leg of our tour. That's like, we got like a quarter of the way through and I'm like, book the rest. We'll come back down. We were deciding whether or not from Derby to go across to NT and do Queensland again. And I said, these shows have been really good. The people that rock up, they're so grateful because, you know, there's a lot of places that never get anything. And so I grew up in a place called Humpty Doo in the Northern Territory. Yeah. And we never used to get anything. I never even really knew what a stand-up comedy show was. I thought it was only for TV. and not until I was late teens. And so when we were planning this tour, I'm like, look, I want to be doing all these little towns that often miss out. Yeah. So that's why we've gone over and above. We've done like 30. By the time we finish WA, it'll be 31 shows that we've done around nice WA.
0: And, I used to work for Humpty Doo Mangoes. Is Fred still own that joint?
1: Humpty Doo Mangoes. I'm not too sure. Who owns Humpty Doo Mangoes?
0: I remember rocking up first day on the job, and I got promoted to the truck driver because everyone else had been done for drunk driving.
1: That doesn't sound like Darwin, mate. That would have been when there was still the old the Darwin Lagers.
0: Yes, there was.
1: Or NT Lager, sorry, not Darwin Lager.
0: Right, so tonight in Albany at 6 degrees, tomorrow evening in Esperance at some other degrees. How many degrees there?
1: 33 degrees in Esperance.
0: And then the following evening in Kalgoorlie, 100 degrees.
1: Kalgoorlie next Friday, and that'll be 121 degrees, I think, by the time. That's next Friday. But tonight 7 p.m. at 6 degrees.
0: All right, all the best, all the best, and may the career change prosper.
1: Appreciate you, mate. Thanks for having me on.
0: Cheers. Mickey Wilson, former auto elect, now stand-up comedian, full-time, second lap around the country. 20 minutes past five. We'll get the fire information for you shortly.
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0: Okay, with all the latest in the Kimberley fires, Annie Gaffney, hello.
3: Good afternoon, Andrew. Bringing you the latest on those fires, there is a Watch and Act monitor conditions warning for the Mowanjum community just southeast of Derby. Volunteer firefighters are on the scene, but the fire is not contained or controlled at this stage. So if you're in the area, be sure to monitor your surroundings. And there is a Watch and Act monitor conditions warning for people travelling to and near the communities of Morad, Moonbun, Nudigan, Carnet Springs and Jabba Jabba in Dampier Peninsula and Waterbank in the Shire of Broome. The fire's burning out of control in a southwesterly direction. So just to repeat, there's a Bushfire Watch and Act monitor conditions warning for the Mowanjum community in the Shire of Derby, West Kimberley, and a Watch and Act monitor conditions warning for people travelling to and near the communities of Morad, Moonbun, Nudigan, Carnet Springs and Jabba Jabba in the Dampier Peninsula and Waterbank. And for more information and a map of the warning area, visit the Emergency WA website and just stay tuned to your local ABC. We'll be back with another update at 6:15.
0: Thank you very much, Annie. It is 22 past five.
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0: Dramatic career changes. Yes, Brian says, I worked 50 years, now I'm retired. And it is good. So I'm glad it worked out for you. Now, up next, we will head to the bomb after this. With many geographical references, this is Jerry Reed, Eastbound and Down.

0: Catherine Shelfout from The Bomb, hello to you.
1: Good afternoon, Andrew.
0: Looking out the window, the rain has arrived somewhat in Albany. Where is it? What's going on with this system?
1: Yeah, it has for you. It's still beautiful and sunny in Perth, but it's heading our way. So I've actually had a little bit more than we thought just around the southwest corner there. There's a couple of places, Willyabrup and Harman South, that have had over 20 millimetres, but I think they just got lucky with it mostly. It's sort of 5 to 15 mils around the southwest corner and not an awful lot left by the time it gets to Perth and further east. So Albany, I haven't got you on the list just at the moment, but probably not much yet and only going for a couple of mils. Actually, a bit more than that tonight as it moves through. Particularly, there's a few thunderstorms just bubbling away off the south coast. So if you get one of those, you will see a little bit more rainfall. But not an awful lot extending inland to the ag areas, unfortunately. It has been a beautiful sunny day for most parts, though. Tomorrow, obviously, with that front and cloud around, it will be a lot cooler for the southwest land division. And then a cold night Sunday morning and clearer skies. And we do look like we'll get a few more showers moving through next week with a couple more fronts. And I should mention our friends in the north, pretty quiet up there, easterly winds continuing, but there is a little bit of mid-level cloud and shower activity coming through early next week, which is a bit unusual, not for the Kimberley, but it will be possibly for the Western Pilbara, Gascoyne and Goldfields on Monday and Tuesday.
0: That's a wrap. Have a good weekend, Catherine. Cheers.
1: Thanks, you too.
0: Catherine Shelfout, duty forecaster at The Bomb. We'll get some news headlines for you on the Listen app. And for those on analogue, you're off to the footy after this. Geographical music suggestion from Rob. Andrew, I remember standing on the corner in Winslow, Arizona.

0: All right, what else you got? Standing on any other corners than Winslow, Arizona? Geographical music. We've got another half hour if you're tuning in on the Listen app. If you are on analog radio, there's a big game of footy happening, Perth Stadium. It's the Dockers versus the Dockies versus the Doggies. If the Dockers win, mathematically, top two has to be. Go Frio. Enjoy the call of the game. The bounce down at about 10 past 6. So I'll chat to you on Monday. It's 5:30.
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0: Diane Bunbury, nice to hear from you. On that song, Andrew, 1981 was the year and I was on that corner, standing on that corner, Winslow, Arizona, after the Grand Canyon trip, ready to drive to California. What a memory to have, and thank you for sharing it. Walking in Memphis by Mark Cohen is a good un. Thank you for that. Now let's get the latest in news headlines. Jonathan Hopper, hello to you.
2: Good afternoon, Andrew. A new report has found more than 80% of Australia's teenagers were still using social media 3 months after the federal government's ban on certain platforms for under-16s. The eSafety study found most children aged between 10 and 15 were using platforms like Facebook and Instagram just as frequently in March this year as they were before the ban came into force last December. Soccer's world governing body says its consultation on the part sale of the World Cup is continuing despite strong opposition from two confederations. FIFA has blamed incorrect media reports for the hostile reception its plans have received. It insists that national associations should vote in September armed with the facts and denies it's selling the sport. And West Coast has recalled teenager Cooper Duff Tytler for Sunday's clash with Richmond at the MCG as they look to end a seven-game losing streak. Ollie Franco misses out with injury while Hamish Davis has been dropped, with the duo making way for Duff Tytler and Jack Graham. Thanks, Andrew.
0: Thank you, Mr. Hopper. A question without notice.
2: Yes.
0: We are about to head to the Murchison for a Camp Oven Muster event, which is sold out. The popularity is off the charts. Have you indulged in camp oven cooking?
2: No, I couldn't even tell you what camp oven cooking is. Is that buried underneath the coals?
0: Well, that's more of a hungy, but it's similar.
2: Okay.
0: So a cast iron pot with a lid, and you cook on the coals. You whack your stuff in the camp oven, put it on coals, and then shovel some coals on top to get that all-round cooking experience. And you do it by the vibe.
2: Right. In terms of how long
0: it should take. How many coals, how hot that is.
2: Yeah, okay.
0: Although some people are cheating nowadays and they bring thermometers. Should be outlawed.
2: It is cheating a little bit because part of the skill would be popping that top off and not getting ash inside as well.
0: But some ash is good, I reckon.
2: Oh, okay.
0: Adds texture.
2: Yeah, it would. Crunch.
0: Thank you, Hopper.
2: Thank you, Andrew.
0: We will head to the Murchison. And it's on this weekend. I checked out the website. Big letters, sold out. Murchison Camp Oven Muster. Any camp oven cooking experiences to share? 1-300-560-222. Geographical music. I said, hey, babe, take a walk on the wild side. Lou Reed. I'm trying to think of the lyrics. Yeah, Holly came from Miami, FLA. Jackie was just speeding away. Hitchhike away across the USA, yeah. There's a number of them. Blue says, Andrew, the devil came down to Georgia. I'm going to honour that one. To the Murchison next.

The devil went down to Georgia. He was looking for a soul to steal. He was in a bind because he was way behind, and he was willing to make a deal. When he came across this young man sewing on a fiddle and playing it hot, and the devil jumped up on a hickory stump and said, "Boy, let me tell you what. I guess you didn't know it, but I'm a fiddle player too. And if you'd care to take a dare, I'll make a bet with you. Now you play pretty good fiddle, boy, but give the devil his due. I bet a fiddle of gold against your soul, because I think I'm better than you." The boy said, "My name's Johnny, and it might be a sin, but I'll take your bet, and you're going to regret, because I'm the best as ever been."

opened up his case and he said, I'll start this show. And fire flew from his fingertips as he rosined up his bow. And he pulled the bow across the strings and it made an evil hiss. And then a band of demons joined in.

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And he laid that golden fiddle on the ground at Johnny's feet. Johnny said, "Devil, just come on back if you ever want to try again. I done told you once, you son of a bitch, I'm the best as ever."

0: one of the great geographical tracks. There's a lot of songs about Georgia for some reason. The devil went there. The Charlie Daniels Band, 23 minutes to 6.
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0: As it turns out, camp oven cooking in a competition format is very, very popular. So the Murchison Camp Oven Muster is on this weekend, and it was sold out about 6 weeks ago. Beck Fogarty is one of the organisers and is with the Shire of Murchison. Beck, hello to you.
2: Hello. I'm good, thank you, Sal.
0: So yeah, I'm very well, thank you. Does that normally happen? Do you normally sell out? You got more punters than you got room for?
2: So we, our first year we didn't. So this is our third year of running the event. The second year we sold out about 3 days out. And then this year, our third time, we sold out. We launched the tickets. We were done in 10 days, about 6 weeks out from the actual event.
0: Wow. And that's not just to enter as a camp oven cooking participant, but actually to attend. No more room.
2: Yeah. That's correct, because we are a small settlement of about 24 people normally. So we bring an extra 200 people in for this festival and share a slice of our world.
0: Yeah, okay. So how's your world looking at the moment? Because you've had some fairly decent rain and it's wildflower season. Am I correct?
2: Yep. Oh, absolutely. I've been here 2.5 years and this is the most incredible wildflower season I've seen. Last year, there was no flower in sight. This year, we've got, it's storybook, fields upon fields of paper daisies and billy buttons and foxglove. It's beautiful.
0: Foxglove, what's that one?
2: It's like a, it looks a little bit more like a lily, stands up a bit taller, red in colour.
0: The camp oven cook-off then. So what's the setup? Have you got some celebrity judges or are you just the locals taste and judge?
2: So we've just had our scone competition this afternoon.
0: Yep.
2: And that was judged by Kerry and Jody Harold, who are the Queensland camp oven champions.
0: Oh, really? Okay.
2: Yep. And then tomorrow night is our highlight of our event, which is our camp oven dinner, which is more of a potluck and everyone makes a dish. And we have a big long table dinner under the stars with everyone's food.
0: Yeah, that's awesome. And you got enough firewood?
2: We have heaps. Our snake wood. Really good job of lighting up our pot, that's for sure.
0: And the scones, what were they like, Beck?
2: Or I think, well, some of them were fabulous and fluffy and light. There may have been a wooden spoon award this year.
0: Any names?
2: Nah, I couldn't tell you. They were on a raffle. It's all done anonymously with raffle tickets. I couldn't tell you the who.
0: Yeah.
2: But I think they were, she said it was an improvement on last year. So that's a good thing.
0: Yeah, take the positives out of it. Now, I was having a discussion with our newsreader earlier, sort of talking about whether camp oven cooks are still cooking on the vibe or they're bringing thermometers and gadgets to the table. What's happening at the Murchison? Is it the vibe?
2: So it is the vibe, definitely. We discourage gadgets. We like to just go with the flow here, which works really well because we're totally disconnected. I've actually had to come back to my office to have a chat with you on radio because you walk anywhere else here and your phone won't work.
0: And what's that like being for the people that travel there? Is that part of the attraction to be disconnected?
2: Absolutely. So we're all about connection here by disconnecting. So without having a distraction of what's in your hand, you have a really good conversation to your person on your right and your person on your left.
0: And where are the people come in from? Are they grey nomads generally, or who's there?
2: They are. Some are grey nomads. We've got people from the Northern Territory this year, people from New South Wales, people from the really south of WA in Denmark. We've had, you know, the neighbours next door, which are 50 k's down the road, you know, a few suburbs over, but they come in from everywhere for this.
0: Yeah, awesome. And is it the great wildflower season that's part of the attracting the popularity this year? Or is it just the growth of the event and the sort of word of mouth filtering through?
2: It's definitely word of mouth and growth. I like to think that Murchison's a little bit special here. We're very proud of what we get to do in our country with our pastoralists. And this year, I think a little bit of extra oomph was added by the International Year of the Rangelands and Pastoralists. So we've been doing a lot of work in that space, and our pastoralists are really proud to share that.
0: Yeah, I hadn't heard of that. So what International Year of the Rangelands? So what, is there a theme this year, or what have you been doing with that?
2: So we've been celebrating in lots of different ways. The idea with the rangelands, believe it or not, 75% of Australia is rangelands.
0: Yep.
2: And that is where a lot of our cattle and livestock are grazed and grown. And they tend to occur from the Geraldton north, is where most of that space is. There's been a international initiative that's been put together, so it's UN. It's actually a dedicated year by the UN. They've actually been doing a lot of work in the space to raise awareness and to for people to understand how important our rangelands are, because they are the heartbeat of what keeps our country fed.
0: All right. And speaking of being fed, it's going to be good food this weekend at the Murchison Camp Oven Muster. Sold out event. Enjoy the show and enjoy the food, Beck. Thanks for chatting.
2: Thanks for having us.
0: Cheers. Beck Fogarty, one of the organisers from the Shire of Murchison. Sounds like an awesome event. How good do the flowers sound? I've been seeing some photos as well of the wreath flowers starting to flower. And there's some awesome spots through the Midwest and through the Murchison by the sounds. Be a year to get amongst it. 16 minutes to six.
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0: On geographical music, Sandy, nice to hear from you. Empire State of Mind by Alicia Keys, in brackets New York, vying with London for a city popping up in most songs. I am going to honour this one for Walking in Memphis by

Mark Cohen. Up next, we head to Karratha for our swan song. So it's the big festival. It's about iron ore. It's about salt. It's about natural gas. That's too hard to say, so they call it finacling, which is really just rolls off the tongue. There's even a public holiday on Monday for this festival. They love it in Karratha. You'll hear from one of the artists, a local artist, who is on the bill, who will describe finacling. We'll play a bit of their music as well.

0: And there is the full stop on our geographical playlist. Mark Cohen and Walking in Memphis. 11 minutes to 6. The music doesn't stop, though. Time for a Swanee.
1: Swan Song.
0: Yes, more West Australian music to bring us up to the 6 o'clock news. And today we go to Roebourne to meet a duo, a Jokeria. So the duo is made up of drummer Josh Philpott, vocalist and guitarist Kendall Smith. Now, the pair met at high school. They now have their own music business in Roebourne, Red House Entertainment, and they'll be playing at the big festival this weekend in Karratha. So big, they have a public holiday on Monday to get over it. It's called the Finacling Festival. Josh Philpott, welcome.
2: Thanks, Andrew, and hello to all the listeners.
0: Have you played the Finacling before?
2: Yeah, we've played a couple of times, mate. So, yeah, great to be heading back there again.
0: And what's it like? Because, it's a well-supported event. Are you playing in front of thousands?
2: You sort of get varying crowds depending on the day, but the music sort of carries all the way through the whole entire event, mate. So it's great atmosphere, great event. Can't wait to do it.
0: Yeah, and you'll be sharing the stage with the Screaming Jets as well. That must be super cool.
2: Yeah, mate. Yeah. I think they got them on Sunday night, mate. Yeah, after the fireworks.
0: Yeah, cool. What an event. Now, to Roebourne. So talk us through running a music business in Roebourne. How many musos do you get to work with? How deep is the pool of talent there?
2: We've sort of just cracked on with this new business. Just trying to work with a lot of the local talent we have. There's a lot of very talented people here in the Pilbara and especially in Roebourne. And, we want to be able to give people the opportunities that we've been so fortunate to get ourselves with our own music.
0: Yeah, so where did your musical journey start? So what were those early opportunities for you and Kendall?
2: So for us, we started back in 2017. So next year is actually our 10 years. We'd been playing in sort of cover bands and things like that beforehand, but sort of decided that, we wanted an opportunity to write our own music, tell our own stories. We've been very fortunate that we were able to have mentors. Some of the Kimberley musos that are up there sort of helped to mentor us, Mark Bimbarka, Alan Pigram, John Albert. And then we're lucky enough through Lucky Oceans to sort of tie in with Bill Chambers. And we've been working with him for most of the time now. So, yeah, been real fortunate.
0: Yeah, because he's an absolute he's a quiet achiever, isn't he? But he's what an absolute champion Bill Chambers is.
2: Oh, yeah, mate, yeah. Just, real country fella, mate. Yeah, just goes about it, but yeah, we've just actually finished off recording our fourth studio album that we're looking to release next year to coincide with the 10 years.
0: Yeah, nice one. Have you settled on a title?
2: Well, still a couple of working titles, but I can say that we'll have the first single of the new album will be coming out in the next month or so.
0: Yeah, nice one, and so Finacling Saturday night, do you get to tour and gig a lot or much?
2: Not as much. Obviously, being up in the Pilbara, it's a little bit hard. But we're hoping, again, next year with our 10 years, we're really wanting to try to get around a lot more of the state and even try to get over east and everything like that. So we are planning to get a bit done, especially through next year. So we're looking forward to that. And, watch this space.
0: Yeah, speaking of watch this space, you're working with the up-and-coming talent in the Roebourne area. Now, we've had a few Roebourne musos on this music segment over the last several months. names like Hemi Hanaki and Tyson Maurin. Are they some of the up-and-comers that we should be watching out for?
2: Yeah, mate, for sure. Yeah, you always find your little unique ones that come from, you know, little corners of the country. And both Tyson and Hemi are, a couple of definitely up-and-comers. I think Tyson's got himself his own album and everything now.

0: That's a ripper, isn't it? Sweet as. Jokeria, with some help from Sally Jane, without you. You can catch Jokeria at the Big Fee Knackling Festival Saturday night. Sunday night, you'll get the Screaming Jets. Monday, recovery day, public holiday for those in Karratha. 2 minutes to six, ABC Radio WA. News not far away. Beyond that, PM, here's a sneak peek.
1: Hello, Samantha Donovan here on PM at 6:05. Donald Trump says an agreement has been reached for Hamas to disarm and for Israel to withdraw from Gaza. Also, thousands of people celebrating at the Garma Festival in Arnhem Land. And for the first time in more than 70 years, women's baseball goes professional in the USA.
2: We're fighting this myth that baseball is for men and softball is for women, but you can now see that there's 25 countries with national teams. There is growth at the high school level here in the US and in Canada, and there's just more girls playing baseball than ever.
1: That's PM just after the 6 o'clock news.
0: Yeah, and Grant, I'm glad you agree. That music is awesome that we just heard. Good on you, Grant. We're talking about the Camp Oven Master Murchison sold-out event. Alternative Camp Oven cooking from Troy. You cook tins, chuck them in the fire, straight in the fire. Baked beans, spaghetti, Spam, steak and onion, whatever else comes in a tin. Put a dent in the tin, puncture dent. And when it pops out, it's cooked. There you go. It's more than the vibe. Thank you, Troy. Hey, thanks for listening. Thanks to producers Annie and Atlas. Enjoy your weekend.
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0: Jonathan Hopper with ABC News. The federal opposition leader, Angus Taylor, says Australia shouldn't go back to what he describes as the bad old days where unions have significant power over industry. His comments come as members of the combined BHP Ports unions agreed to take protected industrial action after failing to reach an agreement with BHP on improving pay and conditions. The union says it will place a 24-hour ban on loading ships at the BHP's iron ore operations in Port Hedland on Saturday the 8th of August, followed by a 24-hour work stoppage the following day. Mr Taylor says he supports workers getting a fair deal, but says they are already well paid.
1: Western Australians have done something for our nation with building this industry, which all of Australia benefits from. We can't go back to the bad old days. I want to see workers in the Pilbara who are getting a good deal, but they are amongst the very best workers, the most productive workers, and the very best paid workers in the world.
0: Deputy Premier Rita Saffiotti says a defamation case she was called to as a witness is bizarre. Ms Saffiotti gave evidence in the defamation trial brought by property developer Greg Poland against WA Today and two of its former journalists over two 2019 articles. Ms Saffiotti is mentioned in a secret recording of a meeting at the Subiaco Hotel between Mr Poland and other people. Outside court, she said it was a strange experience.
2: Again, I don't think I can comment on the evidence given, but I'll say that pub discussions being brought into these types of situations is just, to me, not something we should be wasting our court time on.
0: Two Australian creatives have shared stories of anti-Semitism they've encountered in the art world as the Royal Commission examines the creative sector. Rhiannon Solomon-Marin reports.
3: Artist and designer Nina Sanadze told this morning's hearing her residency at a studio was cancelled after she was doxxed on social media as being a member of a WhatsApp group of Jewish creatives. She told the commission when she later returned to retrieve some materials, she found the words Zio Dogs spray-painted on a door. Ms Sanadze also said a gallery she set up, which had platformed Jewish artists, has now been forced to shut down.
4: There's no funding, there's no security. It is very hard. The artists are scared to exhibit.
3: Earlier, a comedian under the pseudonym CGM gave evidence of the overt and covert anti-Semitism he'd witnessed in the stand-up world.
0: There's been major policy announcements on the first day of the Garma Festival in northeast Arnhem Land, which has fished with a sacred dance ceremony. Nate Woodall reports from Gulkula.
5: Thousands gathered to watch the Bungul dances that brings Yolngu clans together on sacred dance ground as the sun went down. It came after Northern Territory's Chief Minister Leah Fanocchiaro announced an in-principle land deal with the traditional owners group in northeast Arnhem Land, while Shadow Indigenous Affairs Minister Julian Lisa called for regulatory change allowing native title holders to generate wealth from their land. But politics wasn't the only agenda, with Bluey, Australia's most famous cartoon dog, making a special visit to Yolngu country, meeting dancers and children on the Bungul ground for photos.
0: In sport, a former Matildas captain says a proposal by soccer's global governing body to sell shares in its events and competitions would undermine the game. FIFA has introduced a plan to form a commercial arm that would grant private buyers control over competitions including the World Cup and Club World Cup. It's drawn widespread criticism from regional federations around the world, with some threatening to boycott FIFA's competitions. Melbourne City legend and Olympian Melissa Barbieri says such a move would destroy the game's prestige.
6: It'd be hugely disappointing. It'd be, you know, heartbreaking. It would have all the negative connotations of missing out on a World Cup as if you hadn't been selected or you didn't make the World Cup in the first place. So it's a huge impact.
0: Western Australia's weather for tomorrow: light showers and drizzle over the southwest land division, southern goldfields and western Eucla in the morning, contracting to the south coast east of Albany in the afternoon and evening. Possible morning fog over inland parts of the central west and the far southwest Gascoyne, windy about the south coast. In Perth, 10 degrees overnight before a partly cloudy Saturday with a high chance of showers, most likely in the morning, a top tomorrow of 17 degrees. Sunday is sunny and 19. Monday, sunny day with late showers and 21, Tuesday showers easing, 20 degrees.
7: Good evening and welcome to PM. I'm Samantha Donovan, coming to you from the lands of the Wurundjeri people of the Kulin Nation in Melbourne. Tonight, Donald Trump says an agreement has been reached for Hamas to disarm and for Israel to withdraw from Gaza. Also, thousands of people celebrating the Garma Festival in Arnhem Land, and women's baseball goes professional in the USA for the first time in more than 70 years.
8: We're fighting this myth that baseball is for men and softball is for women, but you can now see that there's 25 countries with national teams. There is growth at the high school level here in the US and in Canada, and there's just more girls playing baseball than ever.
7: Donald Trump is heralding a major breakthrough in the peace process in Gaza, announcing the militant group Hamas has agreed to lay down its weapons and hand over security control of the strip to an international force. But the supposed deal is contingent on Israel upholding its side of the bargain by ending its attacks in the strip and withdrawing its forces. So far, there's been no official comment from Israel. The ABC's Middle East correspondent Matthew Doran is in Jerusalem.
9: He's made this announcement on social media, his usual approach to these sort of things. And he has said that Hamas has agreed to the complete disarmament, not only Hamas, but all other armed groups in Gaza. And he's describing that as a monumental step towards lasting peace and security. He's also saying that as disarmament is completed, Israeli forces will withdraw from territory inside Gaza and the International Stabilization Force will begin its work with a new Palestinian police force. So these are two elements that are really important here. This new Palestinian police force, Palestinian police officers being trained by some regional partners, including Jordan and Egypt there, and this International Stabilization Force. This is a force which is going to be made up of soldiers from a number of countries around the world. Indonesia is one of those countries which has pledged its support for it. Morocco in the last couple of weeks or so. Uganda is another. Albania is another name that's been thrown into the mix there. And Donald Trump is saying that they will be responsible for taking responsibility for Gaza being safe and its residents, for its residents and its neighbours. Donald Trump has also paid tribute in making this announcement to three countries, Egypt, Qatar and Turkey, for their role as mediators here. These talks have been held in Cairo for on and off for many months now. Qatar has been a key player in this throughout the entire period, as Qatar generally hosts some of the top leaders of Hamas in their country. And Turkey has also taken a key role now, not only a close partner of the United States, but also having those open channels of communications with Hamas. And that has continued over the course of the last couple of days. Indeed, the Turkish foreign minister had actually met with Hamas's leader in Cairo yesterday, local time, just a couple of hours before this announcement was made.
7: Well, we've seen Donald Trump make these announcements on social media before, only for things to fall in a heap. Do you think this announcement is as significant as he's making it out to be?
9: Look, it certainly is significant in terms of Hamas agreeing to disarm, but it is conditional from Hamas there. It is saying that it will only do this if Israel upholds its side of the bargain. And we know that this has long been a sticking point between Hamas and Israel as to who is undermining or which side is undermining the ceasefire deal, which was signed back in October last year. If we think about even calling it a ceasefire, Hamas has argued that it is not a ceasefire because what has happened in those 9 months since are continued, sometimes daily, Israeli attacks on various parts of the strip, certainly not to the same scale and intensity as we saw during the height of this war. But according to Palestinian health authorities inside Gaza, more than 1,200 Palestinians have been killed in that nine-month period. And many of them are civilians. Many of those civilians are including children there as well. We know that Israel, when this truce came into force back in October, it controlled just over 50 50% of territory in Gaza. It has continually expanded that. It is now controlling just over 60%. And Benjamin Netanyahu, just a couple of weeks ago, gave orders for the IDF to expand that again to 70%. So Hamas saying it's not going to hand over its weapons if Israel doesn't start to withdraw its troops. And Israel, in turn, while it hasn't commented specifically on this announcement from Donald Trump, has said in the past it will only withdraw its troops if

0: Mars does hand over its weapons, so we could be in a bit of a state of flux here, while both sides are trying to figure out how the other is acting. So it is certainly significant that as Nikolai Mladenov, who is the high representative for Gaza under Donald Trump's Board of Peace, has said, this agreement means a lot, but what means even more is what happens from here.
1: Matthew, elections are coming up in Israel in just a few months. How do you think this situation is going to play out in Israel?
0: Well, Gaza remains an incredibly hotly debated political topic in Israel, not only because of what happened back on October 7, 2023, when Hamas launched its attacks against Israel, killing around 1,200 people, taking around 250 hostage, the failures that have been identified there, or indeed haven't been necessarily taken responsibility for. That is a key theme within this election campaign, and something that Benjamin Netanyahu is finding himself the subject of ongoing political attacks over. The ongoing security of Gaza and the security of those border communities inside Israel, which were targeted by Hamas back on that fateful day in October 2023. That is also a situation which is playing into this political debate. And some of Benjamin Netanyahu's critics, and also some within his own coalition at the moment, saying that he needs to go much harder. He shouldn't be accepting any deal. People like Itamar Ben-Gvir, the far-right national security minister, still pushing the idea that people in Gaza should be encouraged to leave the strip, and that Gaza should be resettled by Israel as opposed to any sort of peace agreement there, regardless of how much he tends to back in what Donald Trump has to say here. So we are 3 months out from an election that's due on the 27th of October. There had been a sense to this point that perhaps Israel was pumping the brakes on these negotiations, noting that political uncertainty and that Hamas was doing the same. So how this plays out in the next couple of weeks and months ahead of that poll will also be crucial.
1: The ABC's Middle East correspondent Matthew Doran reporting from Jerusalem. The Garma Festival is officially underway in Gulkala in northeast Arnhem Land. The event is hosted by the Yothu Yindi Foundation, and this year's theme is Bukmak, a Yolngu word meaning everyone. It's an invitation for us all to engage with and listen to Indigenous Australians. The ABC's National Indigenous Affairs correspondent Dana Morse is at the festival.
2: Well, Sam, I'm actually just standing on the edge of the Bungal grounds here at Gulkala on the northeastern peninsula of Arnhem Land. And if you can hear some booming dulcet tones behind me, they're the words of Jack Thompson, a famous Australian actor who comes to Garma pretty much every year and he's part of basically the Gumatj clan and the Yolngu family up here. This is marking the opening ceremony of the 26th Garma Festival. Things have been slowly ratcheting up here over the day. People have been filtering in, and this is the opening ceremony sort of taking place here. What we're going to see over the course of the afternoon is this special bungal, and that's when the dancers come out onto these sandy grounds and do their traditional customary dances towards the senior elders who sing and play the yidaki, also known as the didgeridoo. So this is the big moment opening up this festival. There are some people here that you'll know of, Foreign Minister Penny Wong, Indigenous Affairs Minister Malindiri McCarthy, and the Shadow Minister for Indigenous Affairs and Education, Julian Lisa, all sitting in the front row, all ready to be part of this bungal.
1: Dana, last year at Garma, the Prime Minister, Anthony Albanese, promised that he would attend every year that he was Prime Minister, but he's broken that promise and decided not to go this year. What's the feeling among locals about that?
2: It's certainly been a talking point in the lead up to Garma and here on the festival grounds. In private discussions, Yolngu people have told me that they are very disappointed that the Prime Minister broke that promise that he made last year. And it's been a point of contention, the reason for which he's not coming, which is that he's taking annual leave. He has sent some of his senior cabinet ministers in his place, but as Larissa Baldwin-Roberts put it to me earlier today, she said that the Prime Minister should be here, not because the Yolngu leadership need him to strategise or make decisions, but because it's a signal about where Indigenous Affairs sits for this government. The Shadow Education and Indigenous Affairs Minister, Julian Lisa, gave a rousing speech earlier today, the first of that kind that he's made since he re-stepped in.

0: the portfolio of Indigenous Affairs, where he basically said the Prime Minister has not gotten off the mat since being knocked down over the Voice referendum. And he said that the Indigenous Affairs policy is currently adrift. So it has been a big talking point here at the festival, but there are other discussions happening too. Among them is the talk about truth-telling and whether there should be a national truth-telling process to help bring the country together and understand the history of Aboriginal and Torres Strait Islander people, and so they can understand the challenges that they are still dealing with as a result of colonisation. And one of the Rurutingu clan leaders, a woman named Mayatili Marika, spoke to me about that earlier today.
1: I think truth-telling is a really, really important part of understanding our past, present and future, to be able to have the foundational education and acceptance that we are who we are today because of those that have come before us. And the world over, history is written by the colonisers, by the conquerors, by the people who, for whatever reason, have the ability to write those history books. And so I think truth-telling is also unlearning and relearning. And I think that is so powerful. And it should be something that we all unite as Australians to understand where we came from in order to know where we're going in the future.
0: That was one of the Rurutingu clan leaders and Yolngu traditional owner, Mayatili Marika, speaking to me about truth-telling. And Sam, just as I speak to you now, there is another group of dancers from a different clan group entering the Boongal grounds, ready to take part in this ancient ceremony, putting it on show for modern Australia. The theme this year is Bookmack, which means everyone, and everyone is here at the Boongal grounds right now.
2: It sounds fantastic, Dana. Thank you and enjoy the rest of the weekend.
0: Thanks, Sam.
2: National Indigenous Affairs correspondent Dana Morse at the Garma Festival in northeastern Arnhem Land. At the Queensland Inquiry into the Construction Union, the CFMEU, a well-known anti-corruption expert has refused to withdraw his allegations that notorious Melbourne gangland figure-turned-businessman Mick Gatto controls a network of labour hire companies. Geoffrey Watson SC has written a report on alleged criminal conduct on Victorian government building projects, and he was under cross-examination at today's hearing by the lawyer for a company linked to Mick Gatto. David Sparks has been following the hearing.
3: If you're investigating corruption, you probably expect some level of conflict, and today Geoffrey Watson faced fierce questioning.
4: I suggest to you that that is a blatantly misleading statement concocted to create drama and suspicion when it's just patently untrue.
5: I reject what you're saying.
3: At Queensland's Commission of Inquiry into the CFMEU and misconduct in the construction industry, Geoffrey Watson was questioned about his report on alleged criminal conduct on the Big Build, which is the name given to the multi-billion dollar series of infrastructure projects by the Victorian government. Mr. Watson, who has a long history as an anti-corruption lawyer, was commissioned by the national head of the CFMEU to conduct the investigation. His final report was titled Rotting from the Top. In it, he found Mr. Gatto controls a network of labour hire and traffic management firms that benefited from corrupt activity on the projects. Those companies were part of the M Group, which Mr. Watson alleges used so-called dummy directors to hide the involvement of Mick Gatto. At today's hearing in Brisbane, a lawyer representing M Group, Simon Wilson, disputed that, arguing Mr. Watson had exaggerated Mr. Gatto's involvement in the companies.
4: You say when the original, in paragraph 852, when the original M Group entities were set up, they were established and owned by Gatto's company, Arbitration and Mediation Services. Well, that's not true, is it? That's just not true on the face of the company records.
5: You've got to remember that what I'm dealing with are the facts and drawing inferences from a wide range of circumstances.
4: It is true.
5: If the word ownership is too loose for you, control will be
4: well,
5: enough.
4: Well, we can only go with what's in your report and what the public read when they read your report.
3: This question of whether Mick Gatto owns the companies or to what extent he controls them was hotly disputed by the two men, at times frustrating the inquiry's commissioner, Stuart Wood.
4: Yes, that is. All right, recorded.
6: We can't go on with this talking over each other. The questioner asks the question, the witness responds to the question. If the question's relevant, it's allowed. If the answer's responsive, it's allowed. Mm-hmm.

0: So let's just play by the orthodox rules.
1: Responding to Mr. Wilson's claims that he'd exaggerated Mr. Gatto's control over M Group, at one point, Geoffrey Watson said,
2: I think we've been at cross purposes all along. Are you basing this on the fact that Gatto fills out forms accurately for ASIC, for the company's register?
3: I'm basing
2: it... Because if you are, I think you're making a terrible mistake.
3: Oh,
2: I'm basing
3: you.
2: It upon facts, things which demonstrate his ownership or control.
1: This hearing in Queensland, discussing alleged crimes in Victoria, comes at a time when Victorian politics is dominated by the issue. The new Victorian Premier, Ben Carroll, who stepped into the role on Tuesday, has agreed to hold a Royal Commission into corruption on government worksites. That came after his predecessor, Jacinta Allen, refused to do so, despite growing calls for a major inquiry. It's seen as one of the factors behind her plummeting popularity and her ultimate demise. Under questioning today from Mr. Wilson, Geoffrey Watson refused to retract his claims that $1 million worth of payments to Mr. Gatto for mediation services were suspect. But Mr. Wilson argued it was a fair price.
4: And I'm suggesting to you that yes, even though $1 million over that period may seem a lot, it's actually could be argued to be commercially worthwhile if that's the only way you can protect your contracts if you're being kicked off the, or blocked from sites by heavier and bigger unionists.
1: Mick Gatto was arrested and released without charge in June by a police task force investigating corruption on government infrastructure projects in Victoria. Details of the Royal Commission announced by the new Victorian Premier Ben Carroll have not yet been set, but he says he wants exhaustive terms of reference that will leave no one outside the scope of the investigation.
5: David Sparks reporting. This is PM. I'm Samantha Donovan. You can hear all our programs live or later on ABC Listen. Well, there's been more drama in the world of artificial intelligence today. The American AI company Anthropic has revealed its Claude AI model hacked into three other companies during safety testing after it was mistakenly given internet access. Today's revelation follows another incident earlier this month when a model from the other company OpenAI hacked into another AI platform. Well, to help us make sense of it all, I spoke to Professor Toby Walsh, the chief scientist at the AI Institute at the University of New South Wales.
6: It's troubling. It's perhaps not as troubling as some of the reporting on it. It's not in either case that the AI has gone rogue and has decided to start its own nefarious hacking activities. In both of these cases, the AI was doing, as far as we can tell, exactly what it was asked to do. It was just going about it in a rather mischievous way. In the case of Anthropic, they had accidentally given it full access to the internet. And so it was using the access it had to the internet to try and steal some information from, as we are told, three other websites.
5: Professor Walsh, this is really hard for a lot of us to understand. How does AI think to even have that motivation?
6: Well, it's been trained on lots of human traces of doing similar things. So there's lots of examples that it was being trained on where humans have gone about and broken the steps and the little commands you have to do to try and hack into someone's system and steal some information. And it's learned from that to be able to do it itself. What's troubling here really is that it's now got that capability itself, and it's got the capability to do it without any oversight. And of course, it's working at machine speed, not human speed. And it means that that capability is available to bad actors who might not have had the IT skills to be able to do it themselves. Well, now they could just access one of these AI models and launch a hacking attack on your website.
5: Has there been any damage from this latest Anthropic incident?
6: No damage, indeed. It may have actually improved. And there's a bit of rivalry between OpenAI and Anthropic as who's got the most capable model. So since OpenAI revealed that their model was hacking other people's websites, it's a bit funny that Anthropic have shortly afterwards discovered that theirs has too. So there's a bit of competition between them too, who can claim to have the best cyber hacking capabilities.
5: So with these two recent incidents, how concerned should we mere humans be about these sort of developments?
6: Well, it's troubling not because the AI is going off and doing its own thing, but cyber attacks are probably now going to be on the rise. These tools are available, as I said, to lots of people. And it means that our banks, our financial institutions, our hospitals, anyone really with computers these days is going to have to be a bit more careful about finding the cyber vulnerabilities and protecting systems and identifying there have been intrusions. And so you can unfortunately expect to see a lot more incidents where things are stolen and cyber criminals are at play.
5: Professor Walsh, the federal government announced plans earlier this month to regulate artificial intelligence. Do any of its proposals cover this type of security incident?
6: We haven't seen much detail to that plan. Probably the most significant development in Australia is the new Australia Safety Institute. And this is exactly the sort of thing you would expect the Safety Institute devoting a lot of its time and attention to, measuring and identifying these capabilities and helping our institutions to protect themselves against such AI-enabled cybercrime.
5: That's Professor Toby Walsh from the University of New South Wales. To the United States now, where competition in the new Women's Professional Baseball League is getting underway this weekend. ABC Sports' Amanda Shalala filed this report from Brockton, Massachusetts.
3: Can't play baseball. The All-American Girls Professional Baseball League ran from 1943 to 1954 and was immortalized in the classic movie A League of Their Own. Then stand back and get out of their way. Since then, women have not been able to play at the professional level until now.
7: We're really standing on their shoulders, and we know that with great deep appreciation, we're here today to keep growing the game and to remember the legacy that they've built.
3: Justine Siegel is the co-founder and commissioner of the Women's Pro Baseball League and a pioneer herself as the first female coach of a pro men's team.
7: We're fighting this myth that baseball is for men and softball is for women, but you can now see that there's 25 countries with national teams. There is growth at the high school level here in the U.S. and in Canada, and there's just more girls playing baseball than ever.
3: Here in Brockton, Massachusetts, on the outskirts of Boston, players from some of the inaugural four teams are gathered for a fan day to give them a taste of what's to come, including Boston Hunters first base, Sabrina Robinson.
8: I didn't think this day would come in my lifetime. I thought I'd be in the stands supporting the next generation and the next generation. So I'm really grateful that I'm able to be a part of it and that I made it this far, and I'm just really excited.
9: When is it going to come on off?
3: Boston pitcher Nyla Ramirez has played for the Puerto Rico national team and feels the same.
10: It means everything. It means, you know, my life's work is finally being paid off, you know, to be a part of it and to know that young girls currently who are at the beginning of their baseball career now have a place to be.
3: Anna Palmer is an investor in the Women's Pro Baseball League and also a co-founder of the new National Women's Soccer League franchise, Boston Legacy. She sees the growth potential in women's sport.
11: The money that is now going into those teams through private equity and really sophisticated investors means that there's going to be the resources there to have the fan experiences that these women deserve and to pay the athletes the way that they should be paid, which is exciting. And then finally, I think on the sponsorship level, you're seeing companies realize that women's sports is a big business and that they can attach their brand to these athletes and reach a different customer and live out their values in a different way.
3: The WPBL's first season is starting small, with just four teams playing at one venue in Springfield, Illinois, throughout August and September. Player Sabrina Robinson and Commissioner Justine Siegel have high hopes for the new series.
8: I really hope for team expansions, obviously, so we can get around to people's hometowns and stuff and get out to where all the younger girls are and maybe get to new cities where girls don't even know that you can play baseball.
7: The long-term solution is that this league provides systemic change where girls are often told they don't have a future in baseball, but now they do. And they can have the same dream that their brothers do, and that's to be a professional baseball player.
5: Justine Siegel is the commissioner of the new Women's Pro Baseball League in the USA. Amanda Shalala reporting from Massachusetts. And that's PM for this week. PM's producer is John Stewart, associate producer Tanya Dendrinos. Technical production by David Sargent and Joram Toth. I'm Samantha Donovan. We'll be back on Monday evening. I hope you have a lovely weekend. Good night.

0: Good evening, Jonathan Hopper with ABC News. The WA Industrial Relations Minister, Simone McGuirk, says she hopes workers at BHP's iron ore operations in Port Hedland come to a mutually beneficial agreement with the mining giant. The combined BHP Ports Union will meet with BHP officials at the Fair Work Commission on Tuesday, with the union demanding better pay and conditions. If the parties can't reach an agreement, union members have voted to place a 24-hour ban on loading ships on Saturday the 8th of August, followed by a 24-hour work stoppage the next day. Ms McGuirk says Fair Work is best placed to handle the negotiations.
1: They have a very robust regulatory environment in which they're working, and I hope the parties can sit down and the workers can feel heard, not only about their remuneration but any other issues they want to resolve, but also the employer can try and see what they think is a sustainable outcome.
0: Australian police uniforms and badges are being sold through Chinese online marketplaces. As Iris Zhao reports, authorities are warning that the clothing could be used by scammers impersonating police.
2: An ABC investigation has found Australian police uniforms and badges are being sold on Chinese online shopping platforms. Items from several Australian states and Australian Border Force are sold for as low as $4. Impersonating police is an offence in every Australian state and territory. The discovery comes amid growing warnings about scammers using fake uniforms and police branding.
0: Video evidence previously ruled inadmissible will now be allowed in the trial of two former Sydney nurses accused of making menacing comments about Israelis. Ethan Ricks reports.
3: Two former Bankstown Hospital nurses have both pleaded not guilty to using a carriage service to menace and harass after being charged last year. Sarah Abu Lebdeh and Ahmed Rashad Nadir were accused of making the comments in a recorded online conversation with an Israeli influencer. A judge ruled the video was inadmissible last month after defence lawyers argued it was improperly obtained. Today, the prosecution successfully appealed that decision, meaning the recording will no longer be excluded from the trial. Under court orders, the reason for today's judgment cannot be published.
0: A class action has been launched over an army helicopter crash that killed four servicemen in North Queensland in 2023. Laura Lavelle reports.
4: Last Tuesday marked the third anniversary of the tragedy that claimed the lives of Captain Daniel Lyon, Lieutenant Maxwell Nugent, Warrant Officer Phil Laycock and Corporal Alexander Nags. Their MRH-90 Taipan plunged into the ocean near Airlie Beach during a training exercise. Their families have now launched a class action against the Commonwealth and manufacturer Airbus, alleging failures led to their deaths. The ABC understands the lawsuit will allege reasonable care wasn't taken in relation to the safety of the Taipan and its technology, fatigue, workload and the authorisation of the mission on the night the men died.
0: In sport, a former captain of the Matildas says she'd boycott upcoming international tournaments if soccer's governing body sells stakes in its events to corporate investors. FIFA president Gianni Infantino has recently announced a bid to form a commercial subsidiary that would grant private buyers control over competitions, including the World Cup and Club World Cup. The next major tournament that would be impacted is the Women's World Cup in Brazil in 2027. Melbourne City legend and Olympian Melissa Barbieri says she'd support any efforts to defend the game's integrity.
5: If it's the right thing to do, then I think I would stand with any player or member federation once all the information comes out. If they decide to boycott, I would stand with them.
0: West Coast has recalled teenager Cooper Duff Tytler for Sunday's clash with Richmond at the MCG as they look to end a seven-game losing streak. Ollie Franco misses out with injury, while Hamish Davis has been dropped, with the duo making way for Duff Tytler and Jack Graham. The Eagles are coming off a 70-point loss to Fremantle, but are favourites to beat the Tigers, who have now lost eight in a row. Perth's weather, 10 degrees overnight before a partly cloudy Saturday with a high chance of showers, most likely in the morning, a top tomorrow of 17 degrees. Sunday will be sunny and 19, Monday sunny day with late showers and 21, Tuesday showers easing and 20 degrees.
6: The federal government's fuel excise relief ends this weekend, sparking concern among trucking companies.
7: I have my trucks due

0: 3,500 litres they use per trip each week. And so when it rises to the extent that it does, it quickly adds a couple of $1,000 per truck per run every week.
1: And a story that reads like a Hollywood script. A gunpoint hostage, a car full of explosives. We'll revisit the 70s and the brazen attempt to stop the export of wood chips from WA's native old-growth forests.
2: We're setting all the charges up and wiring everything up, and along comes the night watchman and comes up to us and says, what are you doing? So we're just in the process of blowing this thing into the harbour.
1: My name's Alex Barwick. You're listening to the weekend edition of Australia Wide, coming to you from Urrindah Country in Mbantwa Alice Springs. Australia's biosecurity defences are facing a critical test following this week's confirmed local transmissions of the deadly H5 bird flu among greater crested terns in South Australia. Victoria also saw its first bird flu case. The discovery of an infected greater crested tern in a residential yard near Portland brought the total national detections to 29 across SA, WA, New South Wales, Queensland and Victoria. Alex Hyman reports.
3: This week, authorities have confirmed that local transmission is now occurring within resident seabird populations. Federal Agriculture Minister Julie Collins explained the discovery of transmission in birds in South Australia.
4: While there remains no evidence of any mass mortalities at this point in time, we do expect, with this local transmission, that there will be further detections in Australian wildlife. I do want to reiterate, at this point in time, there has been no detections in any poultry or agricultural industries in Australia, and that the risk to human health remains low.
3: Australia's chief vet, Dr. Beth Cookson, says the confirmation of local transmission in Australia is disappointing but not unexpected in birds that share the same coastal habitat.
5: We do know from the overseas experience that once the virus becomes more widespread in wild bird populations, it will not be possible to avoid losses in susceptible wildlife in the natural environment. This small shift in the situation will be very disappointing to many, but is certainly not an unexpected development. As the last continent to detect H5 bird flu, we have learnt from the experiences abroad and invested in our preparedness so that we are well positioned.
3: The poultry sector is on high alert. Many large producers are increasing their biosecurity by building housing infrastructure that allows free-range birds to be locked indoors during an outbreak. This ensures that feed and water are kept isolated from wild migratory birds to prevent contact and virus transmission. However, small pasture-raised farmers lack the physical capacity for those lockups. Nick Holliday runs Belvedere Farm in the South Burnett region of Queensland, about 200 kilometres from Brisbane, where he has 2,000 laying hens out on pasture.
6: As a small-scale operator, we have eyes on our birds all the time. You know, we are very aware of their health all the time. We're very aware of any biosecurity risks. So we continue to monitor things, but we're not changing our practices at the moment.
7: In our pasture-raised setup, our birds are out on grass, surrounded by electric netting. They roost and lay their eggs in a mobile shed caravan arrangement. We don't have any capacity to lock up birds, so it's just not an option for us, even if we wanted to, which we don't. So yeah, that will be interesting. Certainly in previous outbreaks of bird illnesses interstate, pasture-raised producers have been allowed to continue as they are, and there is no other option for us, essentially.
3: Beyond agriculture, conservationists fear devastation among native carnivores like Tasmanian devils and quolls if they scavenge infected carcasses. In Tassie, where there hasn't been a case of H5 bird flu yet, rangers in the state's northeast are stepping up their beach patrols as part of their general surveillance.
8: Yeah, well, as soon as I heard that it was here in Western Australia where it turned up, I just thought, well, straight away I was just going to tie that in with our program. If we saw a bird, it was going to be, you know, straight on to Biosecurity TAS. So we're constantly doing beach cleanups anyways, but I just thought, well, we might do a few more beach cleanups and just to keep an eye on if birds are washing up. So we've been doing that.
5: How often would you see a migratory bird, you know, washed up on the beach? Is it a regular occurrence?
8: Not really. Like last week, there was a albatross that had washed up, and that's where we met up with Biosecurity TAS. Like I just sent Jake and

0: and Arnica, I think, down to Pedal Point, the beach down there, and they were just about to head off to do a check, and biosecurity were there because someone had reported this bird, and we'll be working with them if this all turns pear-shaped, then, yeah, it'll be all coordinated with parks and them, and, yeah, we'll definitely be a big effort to keep on top of it.
1: That's Tebracuna Ranger Jag Cameron speaking with Larissa Smith. Queensland's Channel Country is one of the biggest bird breeding spots in Australia, and a big wet season has attracted birds rarely seen to the area this year. Despite the sheer scale of this bird gathering, University of Queensland avian ecologist Elise Ng says the virus could only spread inland if there is transmission between oceanic and coastal birds.
2: The disease is being transmitted by seabirds, which usually should not be in the middle of the country. Currently, you have to have the birds encountering birds on the coast, which is probably where they will bring in the virus. And then birds that encounter this infected birds on the coast before it hits the inland areas. Currently, we're having seabirds moving up north from the subantarctic islands. And currently, the suspicion is that you have subantarctic birds moving up, and hence they may get washed up on the coast. And if it actually makes it inland, it will be through some birds that are on the coast already interacting with these dead carcasses before bringing it into the inland areas for now.
1: In the meantime, Dr. Graham Cook, Victoria's acting chief vet, has reiterated that early detection relies heavily on public vigilance.
3: I would ask members of the public to report birds that have five or more dead of any species or single birds in long-range migratory birds, marine birds, shore birds. A tern is an example of that. And also birds of prey who can feed on other birds. And as well as that, single marine mammals such as seals, dolphins, grey seals and so on.
4: Dr. Graham Cook reminding us to avoid, record and report. That story from Alex Hyman.
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4: Now to the southwest of WA for a story that feels straight from the script of a Hollywood blockbuster. It involves a gunpoint hostage, a car full of explosives, and a plan to blow a regional city's port to smithereens. Reporter Louise Myland's been digging into the little-known history of the Bunbury woodchip bombing, which happened 50 years ago, and she's made a special Australia-wide episode about the bombing. Hi, Lou. Who on earth tried to blow up the Bunbury port and why?
8: Yeah, this is a crazy tale. So the people at the centre of it are two guys who in 1976 were in their 20s. Their names are Michael Habjohn, he usually goes by Fudd, and John Chester. And at this time in southern WA, particularly around the town where these guys were living, Manjimup, the timber industry had been a big industry for a long time, but wood chipping had just sort of been established as a part of that industry. So that's chopping up old growth forests to make paper, basically. And these guys, Michael Habjohn and John Chester, they were part of the group of people who were against this industry. Conservationists, hippies, people who didn't agree with the pulping of old growth forests. And I've actually tracked down Fudd, Michael Habjohn, so this is exactly how he felt about the industry at the time.
9: When you go out the bush and you see, you know, 20 monkeys with chainsaws knocking down huge big carries in 10 minutes, you know, a tree that's been there for 500 years, some bugger knocks it down in 5 minutes and then within 5 hours it goes through a chip mill, and then within 5 days it gets loaded on a ship, and within 50 days it becomes a cardboard box.
8: So clearly not happy about it, Alex. And Fudd was part of a kind of informal conservation group. They weren't sort of formally established, more just a group of mates. They weren't violent or anything. They just got together and they wrote letters to the editor of the local paper because they were really passionate about stopping the woodchipping industry, or at least drawing attention to it. But that also angered a lot of pro-timber industry people because it obviously employed a lot of people around these towns. And so all this was getting pretty tense in Manjimup in the 70s.
4: And when did that tension come to a head?
8: Well, there was this meeting, right? So I've heard both from FUD and from another person at this meeting that the conservationists sort of held, and it was just supposed to be 30 or 40 people talking about conservation. They had an academic, they had some other speakers, but hundreds of people ended up turning up. And a couple of people have told me that most of those were from a local mill. And they've also told me that the owner of that mill gave his workers a keg of beer and encouraged them to go and disrupt this meeting. So it basically turns quite violent. The mill workers are drunk. And by FUD's account, they'd actually beat him up. I've had that described to me, that meeting, as the beating that led to the bomb.
4: So tell me about this decision to use a bomb and the bomb itself.
8: Yeah, so after that meeting, things are pretty tense, but that little conservation group, they still wouldn't kind of dream of doing anything like a bomb. So the bomb just came from FUD and John Chester. It wasn't anyone else in their group, and it certainly wasn't part of the broader forestry movement. But they were feeling really impassioned, and they wanted to disable some of the wood chip export facilities at the Bunbury port a couple of hours away. And Alex, the way they pull this off is, like, honestly, it's like something out of a movie. They steal gelignite explosives from a quarry in Perth where FUD used to work, and then they steal a car and they hide that car in the bush near Manjimup. And then in the dead of the night, they hightail it back to Bunbury.
9: We were driving around with a car full of gelignite and detonators and all the wiring and the whole shooting match. So, you know, one mistake or one accident and we would have been minced meat, you know, on our way to heaven or hell or whatever.
8: So it's pretty crazy. And they get there, they cut a hole in the fence, but then there's someone they're not expecting.
9: We're setting all the charges up and wiring everything up, and along comes the night watchman and comes up to us and says, "What are you doing?" We said, "Oh, we're just, you know, we're in the process of blowing this thing into the harbour."
8: So that night watchman, that security guard, a guy called Trevor Morritt. Now, he's since died, but I have spoken to his family, and they reckon he didn't actually talk about that night much. FUD has told me that Trevor knew they were never going to hurt him, and there were newspaper reports at the time that highlighted that as well. But I imagine this night is actually quite terrifying for Trevor Morritt, because FUD and John Chester, they have a gun, and they tie up Trevor's hands, and they end up driving Trevor and his car out of the area that they're going to set the bomb in. And they drive Trevor's car out at his insistence, actually. It's a kind of a funny detail, because he had borrowed his wife's car that night and he really didn't want it blown up. So that's how they lay the bombs and they get out of the port.
4: It is a wild story. So then the bomb is set. Does it go off properly?
8: Trevor eventually frees himself. He calls the cops. And then, yes, the bomb goes off. It goes off at about 5:20. However, they had actually set three bombs and only one goes off. Because of Trevor's call, the cops are pretty quick to the scene, including a bomb specialist from Perth, and he defuses the other two bombs. And then basically a week later, Trevor helps the cops identify the bombers and they're caught.
4: And Lou, what was the fallout of this huge saga, this huge scheme?
8: Well, I mean, as you can imagine, it was front page of the paper, not just in the southwest of WA, but all across the country. The bombers are jailed. And it's quite interesting because the then Premier, Sir Charles Court, he calls this a gross act of terrorism. And that's, like, terrorism is a big word to use, and we weren't using it a lot in the 70s, so that's quite significant. Other scholars in years since, academics, have called it Australia's first act of eco-terrorism. But the media at the time, they don't use that terror word. They treat it like a crime. The newspapers treat it like a crime, albeit a serious one. And initially, Michael Habjohn and John Chester are sentenced to 7 years in jail with 10 months minimum before parole. But there's actually criticism that that's too lenient. So the sentence gets ramped up and now they have to serve 3 years before parole. FUD gets out, and then in a tale that needs its whole own other story, John Chester actually escapes, but he then goes back to jail. So that's what happens to the bombers. And the broader forestry movement, including their little conservation group, they never claimed this bomb as their own. In fact, a lot of people actually think that it set the forestry movement back because it allowed it to be seen as radical and violent. And so it's kind of a complicated legacy. And then, nearly half a century later, back in 2022, the WA government does actually ban native timber logging. And so that kind of puts this violent act of protest in a sort of interesting position historically, Alex.
4: And Lou, you've actually got a bit of a personal connection to this story, don't you?
8: Yeah, so I actually grew up in Manjimup and I heard this story from my dad years ago. And I tracked down Fudd through a friend of my family. Turns out Fudd was actually just living a couple of k's away from my parents. And the friend that led me to him, he's actually in this episode that you can go and listen to. He told me that after that initial meeting where Fudd gets beat up, when he was so fired up, the first time the bomb was ever mentioned was actually in the house that I grew up in. Before my family lived there, they were having an informal meeting and someone was angry and said, you know, let's bomb the bastards. And they all dismissed it, except for Fudd and John, who went ahead and did it.
4: It is such a wild tale. Lou, thank you so much.
8: Thanks, Alex.
4: Reporter Louise Mylan. And if you want to hear the whole story, head to the ABC Listen app and you'll find it in the Australia Wide feed. My name's Alex Barwick. You're listening to the weekend edition of Australia Wide. This is the last weekend you'll be able to fill up the tank with fuel with a reduced fuel excise. Foreign Affairs Minister Penny Wong says the federal government won't be extending the fuel relief, which was implemented a few months ago to help motorists and trucking companies with soaring costs as a result of the war in the Middle East.
10: Currently, the plan is for the fuel excise to step down. As you know, it's come down, it's halved, and the intention is for that to discontinue as of this weekend.
4: Sharon Middleton runs trucking business White Line Transport. Sharon, thanks for speaking to Australia Wide. The government has confirmed it won't be continuing the fuel excise relief beyond August 2nd. What will that mean for your operations?
11: It's just diabolical. It's just really, really difficult. Like, I have my trucks do 3,500 litres they use per trip each week. And so when it rises to the extent that it does, it quickly adds a couple of thousand dollars per truck per run every week. So suddenly go, over $70,000 more in diesel than I was the day before.
4: Do you bear all of that cost, or does that some of that then flow on to customers?
11: Well, what you've got to do when it comes up so rapidly, you've got to go through the whole negotiation phase, because your customers, their customers and the end user, it's a dominoes effect. Everybody is impacted. And so all the way down the chain, you have to work with all your customers and your suppliers and, you know, try and make the best of what is a really challenging situation for everybody. And none of us in day-to-day business have the ability to control what's going on overseas, yet we're very much impacted by it. And it's not like it's a luxury commodity that we can do away with. Without fuel, we're buggered.
4: I know you can't forecast exactly, but can you anticipate what products consumers should probably prepare for a bit of a price rise on?
11: Well, trucks deliver everything in this country, to all the supermarkets, to building sites, our hobbies, everything that we do in life. So, you know, end consumers can expect that as this domino effect that I just spoke about goes through the chain, it will ultimately impact on mum and dads. And, you know, they've just been sold the wage increase they all got on the 1st of July. Well, guess where that money's going to go? It's going to go into fuel. And the businesses that are having to pay more in wages, more in payroll tax, more in workers' comp levies, all of this sort of thing that's based on wages, we're just paying good money for bad, and just for people to be able to afford to drive their cars to and from their jobs.
4: Because fuel prices have come down a little bit from those record highs, do you think many motorists might have been lulled into a false sense of security that the worst is behind us?
11: Probably there for a couple of weeks, but the false sense of security, you only just got to drive around and look at all the billboards at the moment, and they're back at those dizzy heights they were when, you know, we were in the thick of this problem. So reality, you know, is definitely coming crashing down, and we're certainly seeing it with our invoicing, obviously, for our diesel. So, yeah, we're not under any illusions that that things have got better. We're actually, you know, really concerned that we're where we're at now, let alone wait till the end of the month when the additional excise is added. It's pretty scary.
4: Are you surprised to hear this, that there won't be an extension beyond the end of the week?
11: the government have to look at the crisis that's at hand, and you know, everyday Australians, you know, we're not able to have impact on what's happening around the world. You know, I think the government need to look at the very reason they implemented the relief in the first place is because Australians were doing it so tough. We're all going to be doing it

0: wide, we head to central Queensland. Sporting clubs are often the beating heart of rural and regional towns. It's where lifelong friendships are forged and communities are built. At one footy club in central Queensland, it's also a family affair. Vanessa Jarrett has this story.
1: The town of Moranbah is nestled in between dozens of coal mines in the Bowen Basin. But while the economic heart of the community is found in the ground, the cultural heart is found on the footy field. The Darryl Burke Oval is home to the Moranbah Miners Rugby League Club. 18-year-old Ma Tahiko moved to the region early last year with her family.
2: When I first moved here, I started with footy, and that's how I made all my connections, made all friends. Yeah, honestly, footy was rather more priority than school. Did really bad in school when I first came. But now it's just been so indulged into it, I've been able to adapt.
1: Alongside her and the team is not just Ma's newfound friends, but also her mum, Gwen.
2: Like, majority of the times it's parents watching their kids, but when I play with my mum, it's like I'm watching her, and it just makes me so proud, like, seeing her run on the field alongside me. Like, I don't know, for a moment, I just watch her. That's it.
3: Defenders to pass the ball forward. Mox, can we just swap you with...
1: The pair debuted together earlier this year, both mother and daughter playing for the A-grade women's team.
4: That was a good day, yeah. I think we won that day as well, so it was really cool. I didn't play much minutes just because I was a little bit unfit, but, you know, as you train, you get fit and fit every game.
3: We get our breath back.
1: It's been quite the journey for mum Gwen, learning a new sport.
4: I've had a lot of coaching tips given to me. I've learnt a lot through the coaching.
1: And while the team has helped them find connections in town, there's still another goal.
4: Hopefully win a grand final. Yeah. Yeah. Together. That'll be another, the next dream.
3: 40, 60. Rest until the time is up. 5.
1: For Coach Pony Ripper Perry, it's also a family affair. When she isn't on the sidelines, she also throws on a jersey for games, just like every other member of her family.
5: So my husband, he plays in the reserve grade at the moment. He's been trying to step away from A grade for a couple of years and just enjoy Reggie's. And then our son, he just started this is the club's first ever year that they've had an under 20, so he's in the under 20s. He transitioned from the juniors here, and he plays a bit of Reggie's too. And then Pep, she plays under 17 girls, and then we have Bella, who plays under 11.
3: Open up, stride out, and hold. Keep working.
1: Footy is something Pony has always loved, ever since she can remember.
5: Funny story, I actually used to sneak out when I first met my husband when we were teenagers and watch him play, and that's something I still enjoy watching him play to this day. So, I don't know, we've just always done footy. It's just one thing our family's always done, so we continue to do it, and I enjoy being here most times.
1: Even her 10-year-old Bella gets involved by tackling the huge pile of dirty uniforms.
5: Most times on a Saturday morning, everyone's looking for their clothes because she hasn't either put them away or there's a sock missing from others, but I don't worry about the clothes.
1: Having a mum and daughter on her team is special to see, along with all of the other family moments.
5: That's been amazing. It's been really cool. It's not actually the first time the club's had it. We have had a few over the years, but it is really cool to see such a big age difference. We have a couple of mums in our club that have just had babies. It's just really cool to see the mums and the kids playing.
0: Moranbah Miners Rugby League Women's Coach, Pony Rupaparee, ending that report from Vanessa Jarrett. And that's Australia Wide for this weekend. My name's Alex Barwick. Thanks to the program's producer, Lisa Herbert, and thank you for listening.

0: Good evening, Jonathan Hopper with ABC News. The British YouTuber known as Young Philly has been found not guilty of raping a woman in Perth, but has been found guilty of assault. David Weber reports.
1: Andres Berrientos has been on trial in the WA District Court, charged with 10 offences. A jury has found the 30-year-old rapper not guilty of three charges of sexual penetration without consent. They couldn't reach verdicts on three other penetration charges. He was found guilty of two charges of assault causing bodily harm. He was found not guilty of an assault charge, which involved alleged slapping, and not guilty of a charge that he impeded the woman's breathing. Berrientos wept after the verdicts were handed down. His bail was

0: continued, and he is to return to court next month for a sentence mention.
1: Fortescue's CEO has warned other Pilbara miners are not immune to the same strike issues BHP is facing. Kimberly Putlin reports.
2: On a quarterly results call, Fortescue CEO Dino Otranto told investors the landscape has shifted dramatically when it comes to industrial relations in the Pilbara. Union members at Fortescue's iron ore rival BHP announced this morning they'll put a 24-hour ban on loading Port Hedland ships next week, followed by a 24-hour strike after negotiations over better pay and conditions broke down. Mr. Otranto warned that Fortescue was not immune to the same issues. The unions will meet with BHP at the Fair Work Commission on Tuesday in a bid to avoid further industrial action.
1: Large parts of WA's southwest have experienced one of their driest Julys on record, with rainfall well below what would normally be expected for the state's wettest month. Tabarak Al-Jarood has more.
3: Much of the state's southern half has ended July with less than half their monthly average rainfall in the gauges. Perth recorded only 56.8 millimetres of rain this month compared to its long-term July average of 147 millimetres. Meanwhile, across the broader southwest region, the total area averaged about 39.7 millimetres over the month, the lowest since records began. The Bureau of Meteorology's Jessica Lingard says fewer cold fronts and blocking high pressure systems are to blame.
4: We really didn't see the cold fronts pushing as far north or as far inland as we might typically see, and as a result that has left us with very much below average rainfalls.
3: The Bureau is also forecasting a drier than usual August.
1: The Australian Federal Police say inflammatory comments Pauline Hanson made about Muslims don't meet the threshold for prosecution under new hate speech laws. Jack Mackay reports from Parliament House.
5: The One Nation leader made the remarks in an interview earlier this year on Sky News, in which she suggested there were no good Muslims. Senator Hanson subsequently partially apologised for the remarks. The AFP has previously confirmed it received reports of a crime following the comments, but in a statement, they say it's finalised the matter, noting the remarks don't meet the threshold for any relevant offences, including hate speech laws introduced earlier this year. The ABC has approached Senator Hanson for further comment.
1: The US president has announced that Hamas will completely disarm as part of the process to get the next stage of the troubled ceasefire in Gaza. Here's Middle East correspondent Matthew Doran.
6: The truce was announced in October last year, but both Hamas and Israel have accused each other of breaching the deal. Palestinian health authorities in Gaza have reported more than 1,200 people have been killed in Israeli strikes over the last 9 months, most of them civilians, including children. Donald Trump's announcement makes clear that Hamas has agreed to lay down its weapons, and that would then lead to the withdrawal of Israeli troops from Gaza and an international stabilization force moving in, along with new Palestinian police. Israel is yet to formally comment on the announcement, and Hamas has consistently argued it would only move down this path if Israel upholds its side of the deal.
1: In sport, a senior advisor to FIFA president Gianni Infantino has resigned effective immediately in protest at proposals to sell a stake in the Soccer World Cup. Carlos Cordeiro has called the plan a bad deal for football, saying he had no involvement in the proposals and he opposes it unequivocally. The Asian Football Confederation, along with its counterparts in Europe and North Central America and the Caribbean, have all opposed the plan. FIFA has blamed incorrect media reports for the hostile reception its plans have received. Perth's weather, partly cloudy Saturday, high chance of showers in the morning, a top of 17.
7: It's time. For the final countdown.
8: Let's go.
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17: Hello and welcome.
8: welcome to Thank God It's Friday on the 31st of July. I'm Charlie Pickering, coming to you live from the George Negus Memorial Concert Hall. And while you and I may believe it's Friday, let's check with Dr. Anthony Fauci during his Senate hearing this week.
9: What day of the week is it today?
10: On the advice of counsel, I respectfully decline to answer based upon my rights under the Fifth Amendment to the Constitution.
8: So, in honor of Anthony Fauci, this week we have renamed the show, Thank God It's Time to Respectfully Decline to Answer Based on My Rights Under the Fifth Amendment. Yeah!
11: Yay!
8: There we go. And we have an amazing lineup of Australia's finest comedy minds ready to answer questions about the news of the week. Who may I add have no recourse to plead the Fifth Amendment? And to help me introduce them, I have some out-of-context quotes of the week. First up, it's an actor and comedian who's played Julia Gillard and is currently playing Truvy in the Melbourne production of Steel Magnolias, a performance which, according to Donald Trump,
12: virtually everyone, Republican or Democrat, liked, well, not everybody, but it sounds good.
8: Yes, universally liked by almost everyone. Please welcome Mandy Bishop. Next up, we have podcast host, radio host, TV host, who's originally from Tasmania, where on his last visit home, he
13: made headlines around the world for his mischief-making during his recent stay in Tasmania. His adorable antics were priceless, but someone has to pay for all the damage he's left behind.
8: It's the adorably damaging Josh Earl. And finally, making a triumphant return, it's a comedian and actor currently appearing in the ABC series The Ground Up, who, when I approached her to come on TGIF,
17: ran more than a kilometre home to watch cartoons on TV.
8: Yes, she may appear on the Thank ABC, you. But she watches ABC Kids. It's Tegan Higginbotham!
18: Welcome
8: all of you. Mandy, first time on TGIF, but you are playing, you're in Steel Magnolias. It is that is a wonderful script to work with. How is it going?
18: It's actually a true story. It's a story of the playwright's mother and daughter. I'm going to, just so everybody knows, I'm going to give myself this challenge and I'm going to fall over. I'm going to change, open my mouth just to change feet. It's going to happen all afternoon, but let's give it a go.
8: Is it set in Savannah? It's somewhere. It's in the South.
18: Louisiana.
8: My mistake.
18: In a fictional town called Chincapin, which I think is based on Natchitoches, and it was actually filmed in Natchitoches. And everywhere in Natchitoches are all the historical houses where the film was filmed. Mm. I'm playing the part made famous by Dolly Parton, but it was actually a play before it was a film.
8: Well, there we go. So you've turned it back into a play.
18: We just squished it around.
8: It was a foundational film for my mother and I. We watched it, loved that film. We watched it numerous times together, so many times that my mother became convinced I was gay and was finding ways for me to come out comfortably for quite a while.
18: In fact, characters come out in the play.
8: Yeah, oh, wow. There
18: you're supposed
8: go.
18: To have track lighting and your name's supposed to be Steve, Rick or Mark or Tom or something like that. So you got another syllable, you're fine.
8: All right. Thank you very much for that. The line of ours from the movie that we loved, and I'm sure it's in the play as well, was, and pardon my French, but was eat shit and die. Was just my favourite. We said that around the house a lot. It was a tough upbringing.
18: If you can't say anything nice about anybody, come sit by me.
8: All right, let's get into the game, folks. And the rules tonight are simple. If you get a question right, you will hear this and score 1 point. If you land a hot take, you will hear this.
19: Okay.
8: And get 2 points. And if you give a genius level miraculous answer, you will hear this. And score 5 points. So, mathematically, being correct is fine, but being funny is better. Are the rules clear?
18: Yes.
8: We're comfortable? Excellent. So, let's get started with our first game. It is the Hot Take Hoedown.
19: Grab your partners, give them a spin. It's time for the Hot Take Hoedown.
8: Yes, and for this week's Hot Take Hoedown, we're heading to the Commonwealth Games in Glasgow, where Australia is way out in front.
20: Let's get into the games. Australia continues to dominate in Glasgow. Leading the gold medal charge is our unstoppable squad in the pool, turning in another night of absolute green and gold ambush.
8: Australia is currently leading the overall medal tally by 36 gold medals. We also won more gold medals in the pool than all other teams combined. So my question to the panel, do we need to change the Commonwealth Games to make it more fair on everyone else? Mandy, we'll start with you.
18: I knew you would. I reckon they should put me in there because there's a reason why I'm pretending to be a hairdresser. I could level the field in 2 seconds flat. I want to participate in the Commonwealth Games. Let me at them.
8: Okay, what would your sport of choice be?
18: Egg and spoon race.
8: Oh, lovely.
18: Three. What's the one we used to tie stockings around our legs? You know, three-legged race.
8: The three-legged race.
18: It's amazing, isn't it? It's almost like it's proportionate to the land mass, the level. The medal total. Games. Isn't it?
8: So purely because we have the largest landmass, yeah. Canada might be slightly larger, but we have the most medals.
18: Counting Tasmania, are they still larger?
8: I believe.
18: We need to.
8: I believe so.
18: You know things.
8: Well, only enough. Well, there we go. So your suggestion is, first off, your participation, but also changing the events to be more inclusive and greater access to medals.
18: Please, put an accurate representation of the public of the country in.
8: Wow, there we go.
18: That's the first thing that came to my mind. What is stupid?
11: You reckon like we get the census is coming up. Do we find out the average person, say it's a 5'9" woman, we send her off...
18: I didn't say average.
11: Oh, okay, sorry. I thought you meant like, yeah.
18: Well, you can look hot stuff and still be average.
8: Okay.
18: but I just think a good cross-section of the public of a country. Like, you know, send some children.
21: No?
8: That is a lottery system. Anything, like just a complete random selection of people from every country.
18: The 4-year-olds racing against the 54s.
8: That would be, look, we'd need some working with children checks, but it sounds good. Tegan Higginbotham.
21: I hate this.
8: Mike, so do we need to change the Commonwealth Games to make it more fair?
21: That is an unpatriotic question, Charlie. Unpatriotic.
18: Controversial.
21: Do you know what people didn't say to Usain Bolt when he won 41 consecutive 100-metre sprints? Like, maybe, mate, you just hop. You hop and we'll all try and catch up. No.
8: Oh.
21: No, we admired him. He set something for us to aspire to. Like, I think it's great. All right, we're winning in the pool. Whatever, let's just enjoy it. It's not been great otherwise. It's the one bit of good news. Let me have my Commonwealth Games.
8: Are you a stay up and watch the Commonwealth Games type person? Do you stay up?
21: Look, I have to admit I've been a highlights gal, but God, they've been good.
8: Yes, it's nothing but gold in those highlights.
18: Oh, I love
21: fantastic,
18: that.
21: Yeah. It is. It's really great. I mean, some of it hasn't been great. I think we got a couple of silvers and a bronze the other day.
8: Pretty embarrassing for those people. I believe Pauline Hanson doesn't want to allow them back into the country. Anyone that gets below a gold at the Commonwealth Games.
21: But I love that they describe this as an ambush. Like, come on, it's not like we were hiding in the bushes. You knew we were coming.
8: Once again, a great addition to the sport. Shooting. You're hiding in the bushes. We'll be at skeet shooting and you got to pop out. Peekaboo. Bang. Wooshka. So, yeah, there's not enough creativity in the sports, I have to say. Josh Earle, do we need to change the Commonwealth Games to make a more level playing field?
11: Yes, I think there's too many swimming events. We just don't worry about the different styles, just distance. If you can be the fastest from 0 to 50 or 0 to 100, that's it. We don't do it in the running. They don't go, all right, now we'll run backwards. We'll see who the fastest 100-metre backwards runner is. We don't go, let's hop. It's just... freestyle...
8: That's a very good point.
11: It is, isn't
8: that's
11: it?
8: That's an excellent point you've made.
11: And also, freestyle... they're all doing the same swim. It's freestyle. Be creative.
8: Be creative.
11: Yes. Thank you. Swim. And as you swim, recite some poetry.
8: That's
11: as you
8: right.
11: do it. One, two. Oh, here's some Virginia Woolf, who famously didn't do well in the pool. But still, we can. Yeah, I think that is to make it fair for everyone. Because we know we're going to win the swimming. That's fine, okay? Don't worry. If you're backstroke, breaststroke, butterfly... sorry, you've wasted 4 years. We're not going to have you next
21: time.
11: Oh,
21: my gosh. You tell that to Nicole Livingston, this country's national treasure. She's a backstroke legend.
8: Yeah, she's a good friend of mine. She was on my drive show this afternoon. Love her. But it's just true.
11: Thank you.
8: It's just absolutely true. It's like, oh, you know, you went to uni and got an arts degree and people are going, where are you going to use that in the world? Butterfly?
11: Yeah.
8: You're kidding me. Unless you've had some kind of accident and your elbows don't work anymore, then you can adopt a butterfly. If your elbows cease to work, Well done. Congratulations.
18: Don't you feel like a superhero, though, when you get the butterfly stroke once, just once, like one round of arms?
8: Just once you feel like a superhero. I can fly, cry.
18: I've made it.
8: That is... I do... reducing the... There was just some insane genius going on here, reducing the number of swimming events, I think, feels a little reasonable. But I almost think you said, like, you just do it by distance. Yeah, but let's do random distances.
11: Okay.
8: The 16-metre swim.
11: Yeah.
8: The 118-metre swim.
11: Or we see how well...

0: People know metric and imperial. We go, all right, 44 yards. See how they go.
1: Who's got it?
0: Stop right on 44 yards.
1: Draw the distance out of a hat. Training becomes irrelevant. I think there's a lot of possible options there. I do think, though, like I do love seeing Australians do well at the Commonwealth Games. It's a great preparation for the Olympics. But the feeling I get watching us win more gold in the pool than any other country is kind of the same when I will say, and I don't mean this as an offence to any Christians listening to this, but Christian prayer, which is human beings who are flawed praying to a perfect being, so, God, you're so great. Like, God needs to be told that. It's sort of how needy is God that we need to pray and say how good they are? How needy are our swimmers that they need to beat all of these petty countries and win gold medals? That's what I'm saying. They are gods. They should be battling other gods.
2: Yeah, there is some British swimmer listening to this broadcast right now who's just dying on the inside.
0: Well, yes. They should be training and not listening. So there you go.
1: That's exactly right.
3: Getting ready for the 3 metre race. Yeah.
1: The 3 metre Australian crawl. You're listening to TGIF on ABC Radio and ABC Radio National. Before we get into the next round, let's do a quick score check. And I tell you what, it's not close. Manny Bishop, so far on 0 points. Don't take it personally. Happens all the time. For example, Tegan Higginbotham, also on 0 points. However, somehow on 7 points, Josh.
0: I'm the Australian swimmer of this show.
1: That is exactly right. Stop doing butterfly, guys. All right, let's crack on to our next game where the points can really change. It's the short-term memory test.
4: Do you know what happened this week? We'll hum a few bars and see if you can remember the words. It's the short-term memory test.
1: Yes, short-term memory test. We play a clip from news out of context. You have to guess the missing part and therefore what the story is about. And first off, Victoria has a new premier, and Ben Carroll kicked things off with a press conference in which some stations could not, broadcast live. Take a listen.
5: Things are not getting off to a good start here from the new premier, because apparently he's insisted on doing this press conference in the basement of a Kmart. You know, it's a gimmick. Is it a gimmick? Yes, it is a gimmick.
1: So why did new Victorian Premier Ben Carroll insist on holding his first press conference in the basement of a Kmart, Tegan?
2: Look, I'm not entirely sure, but isn't that the entire storyline to Backrooms? Like, hey, what are you doing? No, I don't know. I think it's because, you know, Tajay just feels a little liberal, doesn't it? Got to go to Kmart.
1: Oh, really? Yeah. Kmart's the shop of the people.
2: Yeah, it's the people's department store. Like, let's not go. We're not going Big W, but it's that real middle ground. It is. That's what it is. It's not Big W. It's not Tajay. It's right in the middle, which
1: Sorry,
2: is what it's going
1: you're
2: for.
1: Classifying Kmart as the aspirational Big W.
2: Yeah, it is.
3: And I challenge you with Spotlight.
2: Oh, what is that? It's like the greens.
1: That's the greens. It's just the greens. There's a lot of wool. There's just a lot of knitted stuff. Yeah. A lot of cardigans, absolutely. And One Nation is super cheap auto. Do you know what? That's a new segment. I'll tell you what, let's write that down. Political parties by store. That's a E. I like it. Josh Earle, tell me, why did Ben Carroll insist on holding his first press conference in the basement of a Kmart?
0: Well, Tegan was close, because he was in Kmart and Jacinta Allen was in Target. Sorry, she was the Target. All right, I got that wrong.
1: That's good.
0: Can't spell knife without a K. That's what it was. That's why he was in Kmart.
1: Delightful. Mandy, why did Ben Carroll insist on holding his first press conference in the basement of a Kmart?
3: I think he was trying to beat all Victorians to the new merch from the Commonwealth Games.
1: Oh.
2: Fair.
1: That's not a bad idea.
3: Right. They're on the shelves.
1: Yeah.
3: Well, they should be. And
1: Are you a fan of Kmart? This is the ABC. We can't really say.
3: Let's just say I shop there often.
1: Mm.
3: And why wouldn't you? Everything's so good. Got so good price. Actually, you get a lot of costumes for theatre from Kmart.
1: Oh, really?
3: Yeah.
1: That's a little showbiz secret.
3: And Target. And Op Shops. Who had the Op Shop? You had the Op Shop, Tartan. We have it in the audience. That's absolutely the market for theatre royalty costume.
1: Costumes by St. Vincent de Paul. do we have the answer to this? Do we have the answer? Yes, we do. Let's find out if anyone took the points and find out exactly why Ben Carroll held his first press conference in the basement of a Kmart.
5: You know, it's a gimmick. Is it a gimmick? Yes, it is a gimmick. He started his working life at Kmart, so that's where he's He's starting

0: his new time as the new Premier.
1: That's right. His first ever job was at a Kmart. He was also announcing a law of greater protections for staff of Kmart from attacks from customers.
2: Is that why they have the checkouts in the middle of the store? To make it harder to get to. You've got to get past all the haberdashery first before you get to the people.
1: That's exactly right.
2: Right, excellent.
1: Before you get anywhere near human beings. It's a protective ring of merch.
2: I can tell none of these people in the store have been at Kmart lately. That's yeah, where the checkouts are, in the middle of the store.
3: But there's no staff in there anymore anyway, because it's all self-service.
2: Oh, they're all politicians now.
1: Yeah. So, Ben Carroll's first job was at a Kmart. He wanted to do his first press conference there, despite his advisors warning him that Kmart is also famously where you get cheap disposable items that only last a few months, which could be a store where you buy premiers, obviously.
3: Perfect the theatre.
1: Moving on, and next up we have Four Corners, who took a look at what's really in our food with some shocking revelations.
4: They detail what's been happening in New South Wales, including disguised as beef or lamb.
1: In New South Wales, what has been passed off as beef or lamb, Josh?
2: See, I know this one, and it's because it's also the name of Ozzy Osbourne's autobiography. It's called Mouse Fur and Metal. That's what they were looking at.
1: So Mouse Fur and Metal has been passed off as beef, disguised as beef or lamb.
3: Is that true?
1: It's the disguised that I like.
2: Yeah.
1: It's disguised as beef or lamb. I mean, disguised as a cow or a sheep, yeah. I understand. But to be disguised as beef or lamb. Ugh. That's an odd disguise. So we're going mouse fur and metal.
2: And it was the Greens who uncovered this. And it's because my mum always told me to eat the Greens, and now the Greens are making it so I don't want to eat anything. So I was like,
1: nothing will be left to eat at all. So, Mandy, tell me, in New South Wales, what has been passed off as beef or lamb?
3: Sawdust.
1: Do you know that makes sense in like a minced beef situation?
3: I know that cardboard is in sausages.
1: Really?
3: Yes.
1: What?
3: Like if you're a gluten-free person like me sometimes, and because sometimes I have an allergy and sometimes I just forget about it. But if you eye off all the really tasty-looking mixed sausages and they say, oh, that's not, no, you can't have that. It's got wood pulp in it.
1: Whoa. This is a bombshell. This is a sequel on Four Corners.
3: Filler is. Yeah. Wow. I think there's like,
1: The logging industry has tentacles everywhere.
2: Cardboard in sausage. Is that why at Bunnings, at the end of the there's all these cardboard boxes just to go straight into the sausages all the way out?
3: Yes.
2: God.
3: Especially the rosemary ones. Lamb and rosemary. Pork and fennel.
1: Pork and fennel?
3: Mm.
1: Okay. It has cardboard, pork and fennel and
3: beef. And
1: okay.
3: Yeah.
1: God, we're learning about food. It's the level of conspiracy theory that you'd expect on Sky News, to be honest. But Tegan Higginbotham, can you tell me what has been passed off as beef or lamb?
5: I have a feeling I know what this is, and I actually think it's quite patriotic in a way.
1: Mm-hmm.
5: You know, Farlap's heart is in Canberra, his hide is in Melbourne, and his thighs are in our 4-20 pie.
1: Oh, so you're saying it's horse meat.
5: I think it's Farlap specifically.
1: Champion horse meat. Farlap could have won unlimited gold medals at the Commonwealth Games just in the 100 metres, absolutely. So let's have a listen and see if anyone took the points.
4: They detail what's been happening in New South Wales, including minced horse disguised as beef or lamb.
6: Oh, no.
1: That's right. It was. You were right. It is minced horse. Well, the companies do say this isn't misleading, as three-star mince refers to three-star ingredients, cow, lamb and uncompetitive horses. Yeah. That's the detail there.
5: That wouldn't be far.
2: See, I didn't know horses mince. I thought they pranced.
1: No, the dressage. The dressage is definitely horses that are really into steel magnolias. Now, it's 25 past 5. Charlie with you on 774 ABC Melbourne. Let's do a quick score check. And, it has tightened up. Not much. Mandy, Bishop, it's been a lot of fun. 0 points. Tegan Higginbotham, 3 points. Well done. That's a big comeback. Yay! However, well out in front at this stage, first time at Josh Earl, 8 points.
5: Oh, wow. Impressive.
1: Oh. You know what that sound means. It means we are rapidly running out of time in this half of the show. That's right. Time itself, while many physicists and quantum physicists in particular would say is bendable and works in ways we could never understand, time is linear here. And it's a

0: Amazing. I don't know how it happens, but sometimes we run out of it. I'm not sure. I'm still investigating how. However, we don't have enough time in this round to be both funny and correct. You only have to be funny.
1: All right.
2: Okay.
0: So I will ask rapid-fire questions. If you get a laugh from the audience, you get a point.
3: Oh, wow.
0: If you don't get a laugh from the audience, no points for you.
3: Can you just laugh anyway?
0: No. Do not pitifully beg the audience not to laugh. They are too well-trained. They care so much about the integrity of this pure quiz.
3: I'm sorry to bring you down.
0: So their silence will judge you, and it will hurt, oh, and I will laugh.
2: Oh, my God.
0: Yes. This is my response to, you know, like all of the people that ring in to talk back radio, just going, kids these days get a certificate just for participating. Not here! There's a binary success or fail. All right, are we ready to go?
2: Yeah,
3: sure.
0: We begin with the person coming last. It is you, Mandy, or just to set your self-esteem a little bit lower heading into this. It's brutal and I like it. Okay, I'm going to ask these quick-fire questions. If you get a laugh, you get a point. If you don't get a laugh, no points for you. Your time starts now. An Australian has this week been crowned the fastest white man to do what?
3: Blame his child for the thing he did wrong.
0: That gets a laugh. It was the 100 metres. Tegan Higginbotham, yep. Anthony Fauci's diary entries have been released showing despite publicly saying COVID came from Wuhan wet market, he was secretly discussing the possibility it originated where?
2: In that weird automated toilet on Smith Street. Come on, you'd believe it. You'd absolutely believe
0: that
2: it.
0: It is true. It was also possibly a Wuhan lab, but I prefer yours. AI companies, Josh, are reportedly buying and shredding thousands of rare what?
4: It's actually rare books, and by rare, they mean Scott Morrison's autobiography that no one read.
0: You can't find them anywhere. Mandy, Sydney's second airport officially opened this week with its first flights carrying plane loads of what?
3: Three-star meat.
0: It was cargo, but that wins. Tegan Higginbotham, classic Australian film The Castle, is being adapted into what?
2: It's going to be a gritty six-part true crime. Daryl Carrigan hunts down all the councillors who's wronged him. Their heads go straight to the pool room.
0: Oh! Oh, they got a round of applause. We'll give another point for that. Josh Earle, the White House has tweeted a photo of a MAGA hat on what mutant animal?
4: Let's not say mutant. It's a raccoon with short spine syndrome, which I also suffer from. So am I a mutant, Charlie? No, I'm not. Jimothy the raccoon.
0: Wow. Like I said, they didn't laugh. No points. You short-spined idiot. that is all we got time for in The Fast and the Spurious. But as always, it really did change the points. Mandy Bishop, you got 2 points on the board. Well done.
2: Boom.
0: Tegan Higginbotham, you're on 5 points.
3: Yes.
0: But despite your raccoon-based nonsense, Josh Earle, you still got a point. You're on 9 points. There we go. That is the scoreboard as it sounds, and we are going to take a short break here on TGIF, broadcasting live from the George Negus Memorial Concert Hall on ABC Radio and ABC Radio National. Josh Earle, in the lead. You've got 20 seconds. What do you put your early success down to at this stage?
4: Oh, just sleeping through all the Commonwealth Games and knowing I'll just wake up in the morning and see the highlights. That's all it is. It's
0: so just a pure highlights attitude towards the nose this week.
4: The whole news, just that's it. Just the highlights.
0: And any advice to some who are living with short spine syndrome like yourself or a raccoon who might be listening to this? Any advice?
4: Just stand next to shorter people and that's gives you that boost, both ego and height.
0: There we go. Address your complaints to Sarah Ferguson, care of PO Box 9994 in your capital city. This is TGIF on ABC Radio and Radio National.
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3: Yes, welcome back to TGIF on ABC Radio and ABC Radio National. Wonderful to have you with me. Our contestants tonight are Mandy Bishop, Josh Earl, and Tegan Higginbotham. We really should crack on with this game.
1: Because I brought my head for radio.
3: The ball cap's looking lovely now.
4: It's looking good, isn't it?
3: Check us out on Facebook and YouTube. It's time for our next game. It's That's What She Said.
5: That's what she said.
6: That's what she said.
7: That's what she said.
8: That's what she said.
3: Yes, in this game, the panel must finish a quote from a prominent figure in the news, and new recordings have just been released between Joe Biden and his biographer with some surprising revelations.
9: This was high early on.

0: in 09 and just found all the downstairs.
1: According to new recordings just released between Joe Biden and his biographer, Biden admits to finding what downstairs at his house, Mandy?
2: Furry little critters.
1: Raccoons, possibly.
2: With Jimothy. Jimothy's cousins. Yeah, isn't it interesting? I looked this one up because I was watching the news this week, believe it or not. And I noticed that Joe Biden has been described as an empathetic, kind, well-meaning elderly gentleman with a poor memory.
1: Oh.
2: And he ran the country.
1: Yeah. It feels relatively harmless compared to the guy in there right now, though, doesn't it?
3: I don't like you either.
1: It's funny, though. It's interesting with your Louisiana accent.
2: I know. I'm
1: Joe Biden. Perfect. Joe Biden is a much... That's a lovely name. Joe Biden.
2: Joe Biden. Oh, Uncle Joe.
1: Uncle Joe.
2: Grandpa Joe.
1: Great-grandpa
2: Joe.
1: Cup of Joe. Tegan Higginbotham, according to new recordings just released between Joe Biden and his biographer, Biden admits to finding what downstairs at his house?
4: Was it his marbles? I hope so.
1: Oh. Okay. Downstairs.
4: Yeah.
1: And he never went and got them because getting back up the stairs again was a nightmare.
4: It's such a nightmare.
2: How do you carry them all up?
1: Yeah. Josh Earle.
5: Yeah, I was going to say, if it's anything like his upstairs, not a lot down there. But it's...
1: What did he find in the basement?
5: Classified documents. And it's weird because I've got elderly parents who they also keep the classifieds tucked away because they collect the classifieds because they just circle how many funerals they're going to that week.
1: Oh.
5: And that's where they're at.
1: Do you know what? That could have got a laugh, but yeah. I have a feeling people in our audience may relate a little bit to that experience. Just there, it is true. It's like I've actually overheard my parents reading the paper in the morning. You go, oh, Bob's dead.
5: Oh, you know, like, oh my God. Yeah. I get my Sunday phone calls from my mum telling me who's died. So
1: it's good stuff. It's better than the internet. Well, let's have a listen and see if anyone took the points.
0: This was high early on in 09. I just found all the classified stuff downstairs.
4: Oh, my God.
0: I wrote the president a handwritten 40-page memorandum arguing against deploying additional troops to Afghanistan.
4: Oh.
0: Some of this may be classified, so be careful with it. I'm not sure. It's not more classified.
1: Oh. Yeah, that's right. In Biden's defense, the old documents were marked, weren't marked classified. They were simply labeled beef or lamb. So it wasn't really his fault. Incredible stuff. So, Josh Earle, you take the points. They were classified documents.
2: Well done.
1: Woo! So, quick score check at this stage. Mandy Bishop remains on 2. Tegan Higginbotham on 7. Josh Earle out in front on 10 points. But it's time for the games where the points can really change. It's I'm With Stupid.
6: It's time to put the power in the hands of everyday punters with I'm With Stupid.
1: Yes, it is our favourite game at TGIF, where we pair members of the audience with the panel. The punter in the crowd chooses the topic the panel will be quizzed on, and after the players lock in their answers, the person in the crowd chooses which one gets locked in. If it's correct, our player on stage gets the points, and the punter does as well, teaming up for victory. Never. But it is good fun. It really is good fun. And our topics tonight are the finer things in life, clicked off, cabin fever, and, of course, the mystery box.
2: Ooh.
1: Getting the demo. The mystery box. Okay, so let's find out who's going to play tonight. First off, we have Greville from Carlton, or Greville, or Greville. Oh, Greville? Wonderful. Greville from Carlton, good evening to you.
7: Good evening.
1: So, Greville, I've already, off air, before we started the show, I commented on your delightful tartan vest, which is not from a family of origin, but rather an op shop of origin, but it looks store-bought, sir. It is a glorious ensemble you have with us tonight. Can I ask, Greville, when you're not coming to a poorly informed topical quiz show at the ABC, what do you like to do of a Friday night?
7: In front of the box. Watching ABC.
1: Oh, good for you. Company man. I like it.
0: Who knows what he's doing?
1: Love it. And also, what do you do? What is your life, not your life story, but what is the story of Greville?
7: I'm in my second retirement.
1: Really?
7: Mm-hmm.
1: How does that work? What was the first one from?
7: 2007 from teaching.
1: Okay.
7: And then...

0: economic changes. So from about 2016 until October last year, teaching again.
1: Oh, wow, wonderful. Stepping back in, well, good for you. And so retired again.
0: Yes.
1: Was it good to get back teaching? Did you enjoy it?
0: It was wonderful, yeah.
1: That's great. And and what's your favourite subject to teach?
0: I don't know that I like to teach subjects, but I like to be an emergency teacher.
1: Oh, right.
0: All care, no responsibility.
1: I like that a lot. Coming in, hey, kids, sitting, turning the chair around backwards, sitting like a cool guy, leaning over the back. Hey, kids, this is how you smoke a cigarette. I like it. All right, Greville, you have to choose from the following subjects. It's The Finer Things in Life, Clicked Off, Cabin Fever, or The Mystery Box.
0: The Finer Things in Life.
1: Oh, The Finer Things in Life suits you, sir. Okay. The Finer Things in Life. Harvey Norman has been fined over $50 million this week. Take a listen.
2: The store chain's national ad campaign, which promoted no deposit and interest-free payment methods, the ads failed to disclose that customers...
1: So Harvey Norman has been fined because in order to access its interest-free and no-deposit payment options, its ads didn't disclose customers had to do what, Tegan Higginbotham?
3: I'm guessing that they had to pay interest and, yes, deposit.
1: That is, yeah, that would be, that's such a Lionel Hutz condition on that contract. For Harvey Norman, $50 million for Harvey Norman. I mean, that'll take them days to pay that off. Wild. Okay, so Josh Earle, Harvey Norman's been fined $50 million because to access their interest-free and no-deposit payment options, what do customers have to do?
4: Now, define interest-free, because they were free of interest in keeping to the rules of their contract. I think that's how they're kind of saying it, but it's... Whatever the fine is, do you know that Bunnings is going to beat it by 10%? So that's just so you know. That's it.
1: That's hurtful. That's bad. Yeah. That's more bad news for Harvey Norman.
4: Yeah.
1: Right. So you think they just had no interest in keeping to the terms of the contract.
3: That makes sense.
1: Unlikely to succeed, but thank you for your endeavour. Mandy, tell me. Harvey Norman's been fined $50 million because interest-free and no deposit to access that meant what?
5: I could swoop in here, couldn't I?
1: You really could
5: and
1: swoop
5: earn
1: in.
5: Earn some points.
1: A great opportunity.
5: Oh, I'd love to know the answer.
1: And without rubbing it in, without rubbing it in, it would help. It really would help.
5: No such thing as third place. Okay, so I'm guessing it's some kind of membership that wasn't devolved at the time.
1: Oh.
5: You know, people had to kind of sign over some, join some financial membership to get those benefits.
1: So they had to join some kind of Harvey Norman club.
5: Like bank account that can't, like some kind, excuse me, I'm good with microphones, some kind of, you know, signing off or something that joined them to a financial institution that was working with Harvey or something like that. It's always some catch in the good deal.
1: Right, so a deal with a big bank or some financial institution some under the table that customers didn't know about.
5: Well, it's kind of not under the table. That's why they were able to do it, but then they got fined because it's not such on the table either. It's just kind of like, oh, by the way, can we have all your details and can you start another bank account?
1: Wow, this could be true or just another story for your conspiracy theorist podcast, which I'm really into. Okay, so those are the options so far. Greville, you have to choose. And I'm just going to talk you through it. Is it a secret condition they had to join some kind of payment institution, club, membership, whatever it is? Is it that what they had to do to get interest-free and no deposit was actually pay a deposit and pay interest?
3: Uh-huh.
1: That's a catch. Or was it just they had no interest in the terms of the contract and Bunnings actually beat it by 10%? A bold, oh, go you, shine on you crazy diamond. So those are the choices, Greville, or, and I will let you know, just to be clear with the rules, you can choose your own answer. And can I say, think about that.
3: Why wouldn't you trust us?
1: So tell us, would you like to lock in one of the answers on the stage or your own answer?
0: I'd like to align with Tegan in mandatory voluntary contributions.
1: Right, so... Mandatory voluntary contributions that you have to actually pay deposit and interest. Okay, let's have a listen and see if Greville and Tegan take at those points.
2: The ads failed to disclose that customers were required to use a credit card, such as the Latitude Geo MasterCard, to purchase goods, liable to pay monthly account service fees and, up to mid-March 2021, establishment fees.
1: Hmm.
3: I think that's fees. That's correct.
1: Yes, however... The answer was no deposit and interest-free. Those ongoing fees are neither interest...
3: Boom.

0: or a deposit.
1: Boo.
0: However, having to pay with a specific credit card, I do think Mandy is going to take points.
2: Yeah.
0: Sadly, however, Greville, no point for you, but thank you for playing. Round of applause for Greville. There we go. Okay, moving on right now. We have three topics remaining, but our next punter helping us out is Beth from Maroopna. Hello, Beth.
3: Hello.
0: Hi, Beth. What do you do?
3: I work in childcare.
0: Really?
3: Mm.
0: Oh, wow. How are you awake?
3: I'm not too sure, really.
0: Right. So what are what is your favourite thing about working in childcare?
3: I'd be playing in the sandpit.
0: Oh,
3: quite
0: yes.
3: Enjoy that. Yeah, that's fun.
0: That is great. And what's your favourite thing to do in the sandpit?
3: Probably sandcastles, I'd say. Yeah.
0: Yep. Story checks out. That definitely happens in a sandpit. That's wonderful.
3: Yeah.
0: And what's the thing that brings you the most sense of satisfaction about your job? Handing them back to their parents. I understand. But no, what else gives you a sense of satisfaction?
3: Nurturing children. It's lovely.
0: Wonderful.
3: Yeah, it's really good.
0: And do they teach you about yourself along the way?
3: Of course they do, yeah. They're amazing people. Little people. They're amazing.
0: Well, thank you for your service. I would not be capable of it. Well done. You do have to choose from the following three topics. They are clicked off, cabin fever, or the mystery box.
3: I think mystery box. I'm a bit... Go with that one.
0: We're going with the mystery box. Ooh. Okay. And this one, we go over to the US and a huge win for a US grandmother. Take a listen.
4: Grandmother in the US state of Minnesota has successfully campaigned for the right to... in her aged care home.
0: Yeah, it sounds filthy by the fact that it had to be censored. Okay, a grandmother in the US state of Minnesota has successfully campaigned for the right to what in her aged care home, Josh?
5: You're right, it is a family show, so the censor was good. What it is, it's happy hour. They all want happy hour, and they're not having it, and I think they should give it to them. They're already wearing the Depends, so let them go crazy.
0: Just let it go off.
5: Yeah.
0: Can I ask, in an aged care home, what time is happy hour?
5: Oh, yeah, well, dinner's 4, so happy hour.
0: So it's got to be before
5: 3.
0: 4, probably 2.
5: 2 o'clock.
0: Because you like to run it for a couple of hours at least.
5: Yeah.
0: 2 o'clock happy hour in the aged care home. Mm. Yeah, I'd live in aged care. That sounds great. Mandy, how about you? A woman in the US has won the right to do what in her nursing home?
2: Plug in her own electrical goods.
0: Oh, really?
2: Why not? Let those power points rip. Like, what can possibly go wrong?
0: Right, so what sort of electrical goods do you think she wants to plug in?
2: That's a rude question.
0: Irons,
2: hot tongs, a little whiz for your little coffee milk.
0: Oh, nice.
2: Blenders, your chargers for your wind-up dolls because your relatives ain't visiting you anymore.
0: Oh, gosh, that's bleak. But okay, thank you. Tegan Higginbotham.
6: Yeah.
0: I'm going to ask you, a woman in America has won the right to do what in her nursing home? And I will say, you know, there's plenty of room here.
6: Well, look, I think you were right when you said it sounded filthy. I mean, we've all heard the rates of STIs and STDs in aged care home, Charlie.
0: Whoa.
6: I think there's plenty of bleeping going on already, but let's just make it with the rules. Let's make it all above board. I think she wants to get a Friday Freaky on.
0: To get her Friday Freaky on.
6: Yeah. Wow. Happy hour indeed.
0: Yeah. Thursday's applesauce day. Friday Freaky. Yeah. I like it. Wow. Just. Yeah. I mean, like.
2: Can you imagine if you walked in on that?
0: Yeah. I wasn't, but thanks. I am now, but good on him. Like, that is great.
6: Hey, yeah.
0: But were there rules against it? Like, that's the thing. Could you prevent it? Who are we to stand in the way? Do you know, I wonder, but...
2: Yeah, volunteer list.
0: And I... and it's interesting, like, she's campaigned for this, right? I wonder if she had to take it to court, and I wonder if she had someone in mind at the time, and I wonder if they were still there after the protracted court process.
2: Did they make it?
6: Took too long.
0: To actually get on the good foot and do the bad thing. My gosh. All right. So, they are some options. So, Beth, let me ask you, is it? She's won the right to have Freaky Friday, and I don't mean the Disney classic where mother-daughter gets swapped. Is that Freaky Friday where they get swapped?
6: Jamie Lee Curtis.
0: It's definitely not that.
6: Lindsay
0: at least
6: Lohan.
0: I hope no. Hope not. Is it the right to plug in appliances, or is it the right to have happy hour, and we believe between the hours of 2 and 4?
5: Yeah.
0: Or, and I will say, you can put in an answer of your own.
3: I'm thinking Josh might be right with the happy hour.
6: Really?
0: You think it's for old folks to get boozy? Mm.
3: And I say go for it, yes.
2: G&T.
5: Crack open the sherry.
0: Right. All right, well, let's have a listen and see if yourself and Josh took the points.
4: Grandmother in the US state of Minnesota has successfully campaigned for the right to celebrate with a drink in her aged care home.
6: Really?
4: Under existing laws, assisted living facilities were prohibited from serving alcohol without a license.
0: That's right, they were not allowed to serve alcohol without a license, and fittingly, she celebrated the win by getting extremely pissed. Just hammered. Everyone was like, oh, no, this was a bad idea.
6: I didn't know this about retirement homes. I mean, when the time comes, I'm already thinking that it's going to be difficult getting my dad into aged care. If he can't drink, I've got a hope in hell.
0: Yes. I've started building a wine collection when I first started working, and it was just instead of an aged care home, I was just going to get just a shipping container and just lock myself inside.
6: That seems good.
0: Thought that would work out very well. Do you know what happened, though? Beth and Josh, take the points.
5: Woo! Go on, you, Beth.
6: Well done.
0: Wonderful stuff. You're listening to TGIF on ABC Radio and ABC Radio National. We are going into the final portion of I'm With Stupid. The scores at this stage, Mandy Bishop on 3, Tegan Higginbotham on 3, Beth on 1, Josh Earle on 10 points. So I tell you what, we're going to make this one worth 10 points.
6: Oh.
0: Just to make it interesting. So our next person to help out is Jocelyn from Castlemaine. Hello.
1: Hello, Charlie.
0: Welcome all the way from Castlemaine, beautiful part of Victoria.
1: Bloody cold.
0: Bloody cold. We've got the heating on. Welcome aboard. That is great. It would be chilly this time of year.
1: Yep.
0: So let me ask, out in Castlemaine, what do you do out there?
1: Oh, I'm an audiologist. So I work and live out that way.
0: Right. Audiologist, like hearing for people.
1: Pardon?
2: Yeah.
0: Ooh.
2: That's got to be worth the point.
0: Yeah.
1: Absolutely.
0: I tell you what, folks on stage, pick up the game. Jocelyn, you have two topics to choose from. They are clicked off and cabin fever.
1: Ooh. Cabin fever.
0: Cabin fever it is. Nice. Let's have a listen. And Qantas just broke the record for the world's longest passenger flight in anticipation of direct flights from Australia's East Coast to London and New York. Have a listen.
7: Qantas is working with scientists and tech experts to help passengers.
0: After 24 hours of non-stop flying, Qantas is employing scientists to help passengers with what, Mandy?
2: The right to have a massage every hour.
0: Oh.
2: Wouldn't you need it? Like, you can't even lie down. You might as well get, I don't know, get your next door passenger to give you, like, did chain massage.
5: The whole row.
2: Yes. Just invented it. I'm sure it can easily happen over the tops of the seats.
0: Do you know what would be an absolute people pleaser, right, is just for an hour, first class, have to go and give everyone else a massage.
2: Oh, yes.
0: How would that be?
2: Because they get showers.
0: They do get, yeah.
2: And they can go and sit at a bar mid-air.
0: Yeah. And they didn't even have to fight that all the way to the Minnesota Supreme Court. They just got it. All right. So, massages. I don't mind that at all. Tegan Higginbotham, tell me. After 24 hours of nonstop flying, Qantas is employing scientists to help passengers with what?
6: Okay. I'm really torn on this one.
0: Mm-hmm.
6: Part of me thinks it's got to do with digestion because I spoke with an air hostess the other day. I was like, your digestion stops when you fly. I didn't realize
0: what?
6: This.
0: How? What?
6: Apparently, they it's dry.
2: Because of the dryness.
6: So you just, apparently, but instead, yeah, bit of that. No, but what I truly think is that we're going to need help rebuilding relationships with loved ones because after 24 hours of flying next to anybody, I don't want to be around them anymore.
0: Yeah, that is good.
6: That is a destroyer of marriages right there.
0: Dr. Phil is waiting at the gate when you land. What are you doing? That is true.
6: Mm.
0: It is a long time.
6: I mean,
0: the most minor disagreement just magnifies over time.
6: Yeah.
2: Imagine if you're traveling with a baby for that.
6: Oh, my God. Imagine if you're traveling with a baby.
2: And all the other neighboring passengers won't be fond of your baby.
6: That's...
0: Wow, everyone here just going, Qantas, bad idea. Josh Earle, let me ask you, and don't forget, this is worth 10 points. This question is worth 10 human points.
2: Oh.
0: Josh Earle, after 24 hours of nonstop flying, Qantas is employing scientists to help passengers. Oh, with what?
5: The urge to stay.

0: bags, there'll be bags everywhere. That's what communism does. Communism's fine until you run out of other people's bags to take home. Oh, I should have worked at 3AW.
1: Yeah.
0: I really should have.
2: So well. I want to smooge my answer a little.
0: You want to smooge the
2: smooge
0: answer?
2: It? I reserve
0: if only we had a sound effect for smooge down.
2: One smooge per game.
0: This is the first ever smooze right. on CGI, if I'm going to allow it.
2: I'm going to stick with the massage theme, but I think it's because I missed the scientist part of the question. Mm. And I think the massage could help with the, you know, the thrombosis, the
3: deep
2: clot.
0: Declotting. Declotting.
2: You could do someone's feet. You could do someone's shoulders. You could do someone's digestive system.
3: I thought that was always just a weird thing Mum spoke about. And then I
2: met compression socks be gone, massaging.
0: Deep vein thrombosis. So prevention of clots and deep vein thrombosis.
3: That's good.
0: It's a fine and wonderful. And I dare say it sounds too reasonable as a suggestion for this quiz. But... Let's see how we go. It's not up to me what happens now. It's up to Jocelyn. Now, Jocelyn, listen to me and listen closely. There are three answers on this stage. 10 points are up for grabs. Is it scientists are helping with massage to treat deep vein thrombosis? Is it family repair, basically conflict resolution?
3: Can we just say constipation, broadly speaking, relationship and physical?
0: Yeah, physical and emotional constipation.
3: Yeah,
0: okay,
3: yeah.
0: I like it.
3: Yeah, thanks.
0: Josh Earl has gone with
1: baggage carousel.
0: Helping people know how to stand back from the baggage carousel. Do you know what? I landed in an airport overseas once. They painted a line 1 meter back. Problem solved. It's not that hard. Anyway, so Jocelyn, I will ask you, would you like to lock in one of those answers or one of your own for 10 points? Totally up to you.
4: Ooh, I really have no idea, but I really like your surname.
3: Higgin.
4: So, Tegan Higginbotham.
3: Thank you.
4: I'm going with you.
3: That's the first time somebody's picked me because they like my last name. Wow.
0: Jocelyn.
4: I like the sound of it.
0: Jocelyn,
3: thank you,
0: a beautiful sentiment and terrible decision-making logic. Let's have a listen and see if Jocelyn got the points.
5: Qantas is working with scientists and tech experts to help passengers combat jet lag.
0: That's right. Jet lag, no points for anyone. Qantas's scientists have actually finished their research and they've advised passengers that in order to avoid jet lag, they should try working harder earlier in life and flying business class. That was their answer. Jocelyn, thank you so much for helping us. That brings the quiz to an end. We have less than a minute left. Here are the scores. Beth, 1 point. Jocelyn, don't know how, 2 points.
3: What?
0: Mandy Bishop, 5 points. Me, 5 points.
3: What?
0: Tegan Higginbotham, 7 points. But our winner today, Josh Earl. You can catch Josh at Comedy Republic next week with the show Coach. You can catch Mandy on stage at the Athenaeum in Steel and Magnolias. And you can catch Tegan Higginbotham at the Fringe Festival doing stand-up. I'll be back hosting Drive on 774 ABC Melbourne from Monday and be back with TJF here on ABC Radio and ABC Radio National 5 o'clock next Friday. That's TJF. Thank you for watching and thank you, audience, for joining us. Bye for now. Have a great weekend.
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0: ABC News with Melanie Scott. US and Board of Peace officials say there will be multiple phases to the Hamas disarmament process in Gaza, but the timeline looks uncertain and Israel is yet to respond. The BBC's Yolande Nell reports.
1: In recent months, the US brokered Gaza ceasefire deal has stalled, with the disarmament of Hamas a key sticking point. But after recent intense talks between Hamas and regional mediators, President Trump wrote on social media that a monumental step toward lasting peace and security had been taken. Under a new proposal sent to Washington and seen by the BBC, Hamas promises an inventory of weapons, military production sites and tunnels. Its arms are to be stored and kept under control of the new Palestinian administration. They cannot be transferred to Israel. The process is linked to a phased Israeli withdrawal.
0: Around 60,000 migrants have crossed into Spain's North African territory of Ceuta from Morocco in the last few days via land and sea. Officials say at least 34 people have died while trying to reach the territory. Spain's Interior Ministry says it's working

0: with Morocco to ensure the return of all who crossed illegally into its territory as soon as possible. Ceuta, who is separated from mainland Spain by the Strait of Gibraltar and has long been a focal point for migrants attempting to reach Europe. A recent artificial intelligence hack to three companies is not believed to have caused any major damage. AI firm Anthropic says its Claude model hacked the systems of three unnamed external organizations during safety testing after it was accidentally given internet access. It comes days after a similar incident involving tech giant OpenAI. Chief scientist at the AI Institute at the University of New South Wales, Professor Toby Walsh, says it could be the two firms competing with each other.
1: No damage indeed. It may have actually improved. And there's a bit of a suspect, a bit of rivalry between OpenAI and Anthropic as who's got the most capable model. So since OpenAI revealed that their model was hacking other people's websites, it's a bit funny that Anthropic have shortly afterwards discovered that theirs has too.
0: A parliamentary inquiry into racism and discrimination against First Nations people is continuing in Queensland. Hearings have been underway in Brisbane, Cairns and the Torres Strait. The inquiry has heard from the Royal Australian College of General Practitioners, which warns racism in Australia is a public health emergency. Gunditja Mara woman Tabitha Lean is a founding member of the National Network of Incarcerated and appeared before the inquiry. She says racism is a widespread problem in Australian prisons.
2: One of the things that I raised was that when an old prison wing was being decommissioned in the prison I was in because it was run down and it was riddled with mice and rats, what they did was move all the white prisoners out, the non-Aboriginal prisoners out, and they rounded up 12 of us Aboriginal women and moved us into that decommissioned wing. And I see that because that's where they thought we belonged.
0: Youth mental health workers in Melbourne's West were forced out of their clinic this week after four masked men stormed in with machetes. Andy Yu reports.
3: Police say the offenders entered the Sunshine facility on Tuesday and assaulted two patients, then fled in a vehicle. The victims weren't injured, and officers say the investigation is ongoing. Workers say the intruders appeared to be targeting one of the patients. The Health and Community Services Union says the incident was completely unacceptable and deeply distressing. It follows a series of recent assaults on staff at the same service. And since Tuesday's incident, staff who treat children with severe mental health challenges have been told to work off-site.
0: Advocates for people sleeping rough say tens of thousands of people in Australia are caught in a cycle of crisis, moving between mental health services, homelessness, hospitals and prisons. A Homelessness Australia report says persistent homelessness among people reporting mental health issues jumped more than 30% between 2019 and 2025. Homelessness CEO Kate Colvin says a lack of housing and support means services stop believing things can change for the better.
4: What we know is that has all sorts of consequences. And to be honest, the most devastating one is that we see that people end up passing away. So the leading cause of death among people who are homeless, sadly, is suicide. And it's because people don't have hope.
0: If this story has raised any concerns for you or someone you know, call Lifeline on 13 11 14. This is ABC News.
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6: Good evening, nightlifers. Welcome to another weekend. Suzanne Hill with you. We're going to kick off tonight with the return of our antiques and collectibles guru, Trevor Hancock. He's going to help you figure out if that piece you've got sitting in the cupboard is worth anything. Maybe he'll have some tips on whether it has a story to tell. Maybe you've got a story to tell about an antique that you have. We always get lots of calls and texts for Trevor, but sometimes they all come in at the end and we don't have enough time for everyone. So look, you can get on the board now, 1300 800 222, or text any questions in 0467 922 702. Now, a bit more nostalgia in store for you next hour. Guess which bear of very little brain is not far off marking his 100th birthday?

story of how Winnie the Pooh was inspired by a boy named Christopher Robin. I want to hear your stories about Winnie the Pooh. We've got a mighty challenge. We'll be chatting with Andrew Romano in the States. And look, after the death of Bill Oddie from the Goodies this week, I thought we might chat at the end of the show about your favourite after-school shows from when you were young. What shows did you get to know after they were, you know, repeated year on year on year? Which ones did you love the most? We can start compiling the list now, and by the time we get to that, we might have been able to get together a few theme songs to play for you. Look, be a part of it. 1-300-800-222 or our SMS is 0467 922 702.

0: All right, nightlife. It's time to get out the good crystal and check what's hiding in the back of the cupboards because our resident antiques and collectibles expert, Trevor Hancock, is back with us. Trevor always says, if you own it, use it. Don't leave it to gather dust. Have you taken his advice? Have you had some dinner parties with the fine porcelain? I'd love to hear how you're putting your favourite pieces and family heirlooms to use. And as always, you can ask Trevor anything. 1300 800 222 or you can text 0467 922 702. Trevor's from the Australian Antique and Art Dealers Association. There's very few antique questions he can't answer. Hi, Trevor. Welcome back.
1: Good evening. It's great to be back.
0: Now, it is kind of antique fair season for people like you at the moment. How many of these events do you attend a year?
1: We do just four a year. We do two in Melbourne and two in Sydney. And it's a lot of fun. You know, we pack up the little motor car with our bits and pieces and head off and hopefully sell some things, and you never know what we even bring back.
0: So there's actually one that you'll be at in Melbourne tomorrow. Maybe you can tell us a bit about that.
1: Yes, we're at an antique fair at the Caulfield Racecourse. And goodness, there must be about 40 dealers there. It's a massive fair. It's great entertainment, great fun, and you never know what you might find. And what I've done, ABC listeners who'd like to come along to the fair, come along. Tell them you're an ABC listener and they will let you in without any charge at all.
0: Well, there you go. Trevor's done you a favour, nightlifers. And I'm sure you'd love to speak to people who listen to the show too. So, I mean, there'll be your perspective. You will be there. What? Are you mainly there to sell your wares or to actually look at what everybody else has? How do you divide up your day?
1: Well, it's a lot of fun. You go along there and set up. Then all the dealers are sort of circulating amongst everybody else because you never know what you might find, what little treasure that another dealer doesn't quite know about. So there's this going on all the time. And it's also a learning experience because if you've got something that you're not quite sure of, you go and chat to some other dealers who probably have a little bit better knowledge than you. So you increase your knowledge. And then, of course, people coming in, talking all the time, telling us what they've got, showing us what they've got and buying things. And I have to say, don't let anybody tell you that antiques are out of fashion. They certainly are not. And if you have something interesting, it's gone in a flash.
0: So what are your tips for people who go to these antique fairs as how to find a real treasure?
1: I guess, golly, as I've always said, antiques are a comfort food for the mind. So you can go along there and it's fun just to look what people have. It's an education experience. You can ask questions about what it is. Many people go along there to add to their collection or to start a collection. There's also some amazing vintage clothing there. And you know, clothing from the 1950s for men and women is incredibly popular.
0: And that's considered antique, is it? Or at home at an antiques fair?
1: Yeah, it is at this fair. It just adds to the excitement and variety of the whole place.
0: All right, and how important is it to get in early? Is it one of those things where people are absolutely lined up at the door when the doors open?
1: Well, it is, I'm afraid, and we've been going for one evening and one day, and the fair has been packed out all day. So we anticipate it's going to be very busy on Saturday and Sunday, and if we have all the ABC listeners coming along, it will really be busy.
0: I tell you what, right now they want to tell me what their favourite TV shows were when they were growing up. What did you watch, Trevor?
1: Oh, goodness. Well, I listened at a very age to Kindergarten of the Air. That was on the ABC. That was a must when I was three and four. So I started off with the ABC at a very early age. After that, there seemed to be a lot of American programs on in the 50s and 60s, and there weren't terribly many Australian programs. So I probably missed out on some of those Australian ones, but there were or the Jetsons. Superman, I guess, was there. It's a little while ago, but I'm sure some of our listeners will have a better memory than me.
0: Now, we do want right now, though, Lifers, for you to talk to us about your antiques and collectibles. Maybe you've got something you've been wondering about, whether it's worth anything, whether you can find out a bit more about the story behind it. 1-300-800-222 is the number to call. Now, Jim from Elwood says, I've got two 1960s Gus McLaren ceramic pieces, one owl and one bull, both with a brown glaze. They both measure about 20 centimetres. Have you got any idea what these might be worth, Trevor, or anything about them?
1: Have they got markings underneath them, something stamped underneath them?
0: Well, I can't tell. Jim, if you could give us a call, 1-300-800-222, that would be great. So I don't have information on that, though.
1: Right. That would be helpful. All I'm hearing is that there's a brown duck and a brown cow.
0: An owl and a bull.
1: Yeah. I'm sure that's the basis of a good children's story, isn't it?
0: So Gus McLaren doesn't ring any bells for you?
1: No. No, look, it's proving a bit of a teaser, I'm afraid. There were lots of little potters and potteries that sprung up in Australia, UK and America and Europe, and they just might produce a certain number of animals in a certain style. They may have only gone for about, you know, 1 or 2 years, and their potters moved on somewhere else. And apart from that, the pieces don't have any great influence on the world of antiques, but they can become unique. And somewhere in the world will be a collector for those pieces. But that's as far as I can go. I can't really give you much of a value for them.
0: All right. Thanks for the SMS, Jim. Now, let's talk fireside antiques, Trevor, because with winter here, you might well, nightlifers, have the luxury of an open fire going tonight. And with that, there are actually fireside antiques. So what would fall into the category of a fireside antique?
1: Well, you'd be surprised. Let's start off with spill vases. Spill vases are a little tubular vase. There might be one or two on a mantelpiece. And you'd put spills in them. You can make spills by, if you shave a piece of wood, you might get a long strip of wood that comes off. Or else children would get newspaper and roll them up tightly a length of about 10, 12 centimetres. So they're like tight newspaper sticks. They're called spills.
0: Right, they're fire starters, are they?
1: That's right. You put them in the spill vase, and if you needed a long match to light your pipe or cigar or light another fire, you put the end of the spill in. That would catch a light, and you had a fair length of time to light something else before you burnt your fingers.
0: Okay, so what era were they popular in?
1: Oh, they were very popular in Victorian times and Edwardian times. But as people moved away from...

0: open fires and then had gas probably, or when they got a little bit more money and they bought matches, they tended to move away from spills. The other part of that were Vestas. Vestas are like the normal redhead matches that were once very common. They're much shorter. And you'd have, men in particular, would have a Vesta case. This is a small little carry device with a flip lid. You put your Vestas in, and at the bottom of it was a serrated edge. So when you struck your Vesta against that edge, it caught fire. The phosphorus caught a light, and you'd have a little match going. Probably the most valuable Vesta cases are those made in Australia and made from gold. Very rare and very much sought after. And of course, many of us would remember the bellows. I'm sure many listeners would remember those bellows to pump up and down, to pump air, oxygen into the fire and get it going. And I've seen Georgian ones that were very smart. They had a wheel you turned that sort of pumped air into the fire if you had a very smart household. The other one, many would remember toasting forks. I had a very smart sterling silver one that was telescopic, and you could pull it out so it became very long and you didn't necessarily burn your hands. And I'm sure many listeners have used toasting forks that were made in home using old fence wire.
1: They probably wouldn't be worth too much, but what would, you know, a really quality old toasting fork be worth?
0: This was a Georgian sterling silver one. And I think, golly, that was about $600 or $700.
1: Goodness me.
0: Okay. It was quite rare. Good bellows. It's hard to get good bellows.
1: Do they still sell? Like, do people make them?
0: Yes.
1: Really?
0: Yes, they're sought after. And they're a decorative piece. And I remember my late mother was very distraught when the leather frayed on her bellows, and she had to try and find somebody to put the leather back in.
1: Now, waffle irons, what were they?
0: Aha. Well, these are had a long handle, and at the end was a round or square cup device. So you could put, you could make up a waffle recipe, pour that in the base of one of the cups, fill it with meat or jam or eggs or any exciting thing, put waffle mixed in the other half, close them together, put them in the fire, and they would come out as a nice hot waffle that you could have for supper or lunch. And I'm sure many listeners can remember waffle irons and how valuable they are, and what a shame we're not using them now.
1: Now, the one I remember, because we had an open fire when I was growing up, was there was always a fancy kind of metal screen that you would put across the fire, you know, after you'd put the fire to bed for the night or during the summer months. There must have been some very fancy ones of those around.
0: Oh, there were. And there's also one that's called a curfew. This was a more solid one. It was sort of circular in shape. You'd put that over the face of the fire, and you knew neither sparks nor wood would come out. And that's where we get the word curfew from. So, you know, there's a midnight curfew, means you cannot come out after hours because it's blocked. They're fairly rare to come across original curfews, but still very handy.
1: Goodness me, I've never heard of that at all before. Now, one of our texters must have one of these because they say, what is the value of a silver Vesta box, please?
0: Yes. Once again, it depends where it was made. If it was an English one in good condition, probably about $150, something like that. If it was an Australian one made perhaps by a well-known Australian silversmith, and I'm not sure if I've seen one, but if it was one made usually by Steiner or Went in Adelaide, golly, you could be at $1,000. So that's the difference. Then when you start talking

0: in gold, that's a whole new ball game.
1: Now, with so few of us, well, comparatively few of us, having open fireplaces these days, I wonder, you know, how often you would actually find people even looking for these kinds of antiques for their home, Trevor.
0: Oh, they're always popular. Also, you'll find people who've bought an older home, but who might have ducted air conditioning, but they like to keep the open fireplace there because it has a nice homely feel about it. So to have those fire tools, pokers and tongs and those sorts of things sitting there, and fire dogs, it can look very comforting.
1: What was the fire dog?
0: Fire dogs are stands, and you rest your fire tools on the fire dogs. They're sort of a central pole that comes up and an arch on top.
1: Oh, yes, I can get a picture of one now that you describe
0: yeah,
1: it that way.
0: Yeah. Oh, sorry, and the fire, no, I'm getting my animals mixed up. Fire dogs went into the fire, and they were like a long sausage dog, to put it blunt, and they'd have a tail at the end, and the flat bit, you could lay your logs on it. So before people start ringing up and tell me I've got it all wrong, yes, I did have it all wrong. Fire dogs are like long, skinny sausage dogs, and you put the logs on the back to keep them up above so air can get in and they'll burn quicker.
1: Oh, so much fire paraphernalia in the olden days, Trevor.
0: Very much so.
1: Quite extraordinary. All right, we have Jill in North Yundarup who has given us a ring. Good evening, Jill.
2: Good evening, Suzanne and the antique man.
1: His name is Trevor, yes. Trevor.
0: Thank you for the compliment.
2: Look, I have got an old book that my father found. He was a truck driver, delivered wine, and they had to deliver this wine to a cellar. And rubbish had been pushed to one side in the cellar. And Dad picked up this big, heavy book. It's a leather-bound book, and it's called History of the Sea. It's the corners is leather-bound, and the cover is imprinted with gold. And the pages round the edges have also got gold on them. And it's a limited edition. It was a limited edition. And I think, if I can remember, I've got it in a cupboard somewhere wrapped up in a pillow slip, and I haven't looked at it for... I'm 84, but there was a limited edition, and I think there was only 100 printed.
1: So you're just wondering if it's worth anything and if Trevor knows much about it.
0: Yeah,
2: yes.
0: Look, I don't know so much about that book. If you go to the Australian Antique and Art Dealers Association website, we have a number of very reputable books dealers and booksellers as members. They would be the people to telephone or send an email to, and they'd be able to help you out far better than I would. It sounds quite a luxurious book. I mean, that which you speak of is not a sort of a cheap edition. Using the gold, it makes it somewhat special.
2: It's very, very heavy. It's it's a bit like a piece of size, what do you call it, an 8-4 or whatever size book, and it would be 5 inches thick in itself.
0: Yes.
1: Sounds like quite the tome, Jill. But why don't you take Trevor's advice and find someone from the Antique Association, the Antique and Art Dealers Association, who maybe specialises in books, and they can probably give you much more information about its potential value. But it sounds like a very interesting one. Okay, here's Jimmy in Daybro. Hi, Jimmy, or Dayboro. Yeah, I'm not sure how to say it. How do I say it?
3: Daybro.
1: Okay. What have
3: Daybro.
1: You got?
3: Yeah. Oh, look, first of all, no dog should be put on a fire.
0: I was waiting for that. I was waiting for it.
3: Well, good. No, I'll send you a couple of photos in there on...
1: I'm afraid Trevor can't see our photos. He's in a different studio.
3: Oh, sorry. Okay.
1: So you better describe it for us.
3: That makes it pretty hard. It's an old Honda 90cc motorbike, like a postie bike, but it's a full frame. So I'm assuming it's from the 70s or early 80s. There's nothing seized on it. It's all in pretty good nick, actually. But yeah, without the photos, it's a bit hard for you to have a guess at. But do you know anything about that?
0: Look, I'm afraid that is well beyond my expertise. No, I can't help you with motorbikes or, motor cars or anything like that. There'll be somebody around who'll know exactly what you're talking about. look, there must be motorcycle collectors' clubs around who would talk to you with glee and tell you all the information, but I'm sorry, I just can't help you on that one.
1: Oh, apologies about that one, Jimmy. Now, I've got, where is it? We have a Royal Doulton water filter, 1895. It holds about 10 litres of water, stands about 500 millimetres tall. What would it be worth, says Rosie?
0: Yes, these are really interesting. They were really important because we didn't have the clean water that we needed, and as we know, bad water led to dreadful disease and typhoid, particularly in Europe and London. We were a little luckier here in Australia, but many were produced. The ones that are really sought after are those made in, once again, those made in Australia. Many were made at Bendigo Pottery. I think Lithgow Pottery in New South Wales may have made them. So you put the water in and they filtered through a very porous china arrangement. And the other good thing about Australia, it kept the water cool. An English one, I think, might only be worth $100 or $200, but I've seen the Australian ones go for well over $1,000 if they are not damaged and if they have the lid and the bits inside as well and the tap. So look, they're an interesting thing. I can't see why they wouldn't work now. But the English one's nowhere near as valuable as the Australian-made ones.
1: Right. So if it was Royal Doulton, was Royal Doulton made exclusively in England?
0: Yes, it is. But they would have probably made thousands of them. It's the same with those early potteries. Not only did they make water filters, they made terracotta, sewage pipes and all those sorts of things as well. So Royal Doulton didn't make cups and saucers. They made very basic plumbing pieces.
1: Really? Okay. As well as all of the cups and saucers and everything else that they made.
0: That's right.
1: Yeah.
0: Yes.
1: We've got Trevor Hancock with us from the Australian Antique and Art Dealers Association. If you've got a question for Trevor, the number to call is 1300 800 222. We're about to be joined by the crowd who've been listening to the footy. So if you want to beat them, hop in on those phone lines right now.
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1: And welcome if you've been listening to coverage of the Rugby League this evening across the ABC Radio. You're now on Nightlife with Suzanne Hill. We are talking antiques and collectibles tonight. We've got Trevor Hancock with us. He's on the board of the Australian Antique and Art Dealers Association. We've already kind of had a bit of a tip about talk about some antique art fairs that are on at the moment. We've talked about fireside antiques. We heard about some bellows and fire dogs and curfews, which I had never heard of before. But if you've got a question for Trevor, hop in on the phone lines 1300 800 222, or you can SMS on 0467 922 702. Much better if you can call, because then you can answer Trevor's follow-up questions. You know what he's going to say? He'll go, "Has it got a stamp on the bottom of it, aren't you, Trevor?" That's normally your question. Now, last time we had you on, we were talking about gold fobs that were awarded to winning footy teams around the turn of the 19th century. With the Commonwealth Games on, we were wondering if there was a market for any items associated, you know, like old Comm Games medals or uniforms or equipment. Do you see much of that around?
0: Yes. Their sporting paraphernalia is always sought after. We're still finding bits and pieces from the 1956 Olympics in Melbourne coming online, you know, or turn up different things. Gold medals, once they might have had greater amount of gold on them than what they are now, I rather think, being in Scotland and being what the Scots are like, they won't be solid gold medal, they'll just be dipped in metal. But there's an interesting story to them. And eventually those Commonwealth Games pieces, clothing and that sort of thing, will come on the market. Once again, the rarer, and given the number of gold medals we've proudly won in Glasgow, they may not be as valuable as if we'd just won one or two. But sporting paraphernalia, early boxing belts, runners by well-known, you know, running heroes, always sought after, and particularly cricketing. People go crazy over early cricketing pieces, early Australian rules football, rugby. You know, the rugby caps, medals are very much sought after.
1: What is it that leads medals back, you know, into the market, Trevor? Because I would imagine that if I won a gold medal, that I would never want to get rid of it. But they do tend to come through, do they? People do want to part with them at some point.
0: Yes, it's really surprising the number of families who simply die out, who don't have children, no cousins, and eventually it'll be left to somebody who has no real connection to the thing but would rather the money. I know in Victoria, for example, well, Australia-wide, if a Brownlow medal was to come up, they're very much sought after. There are people who collect members' medallions from the Melbourne Cricket Club, for example. The early pieces like that are much sought after.
1: Now, Trevor, Rosie, who was the person who messaged about her water filter, says we use it every day with the rainwater. So there you are, still very much working by the sounds of it. Now, Greg in South Brisbane reckons he can offer some help to Jim, who rang in to talk to us about his motorbike, which left you and I both a little bit stupefied. Trevor, let's see if Greg can help out. Hey, Greg.
6: Hey! Oh, hang on. Can I, let me turn the speaker off, Adam. Hi. This is weird. My first ever share house was in Daybro, where he is, and a while ago. And one of the girls we knew had one of those little, what sounds like exactly that motorcycle, and she left it at the house, and I taught myself to ride it at Daybro, up and down Mount
1: Meath. Don't think there's any chance it's the same one, do you?
6: Oh, I wonder. but yeah, well, you know, it'd be weird if it was. But tell him that there's a motorcycle swap meet in Daybro in 2 weeks' time on the 15th of August at the showgrounds. So if he takes it along to there, he can, I don't know, either maybe possibly sell it or at least have it identified. I'll be hopefully there.
1: What colour was the one that you rode?
6: I'm pretty sure it was black and silver. I actually have one that I found, and I just was looking at it like I can look at it now. And and it's red. I don't know, where was I up to?
1: All right, so motorbike swap meets a couple of weeks in Daybro.
6: It's probably a Honda CL90E. And they were made between 66 and 69. And if he wants to have a look for a engine number, it's the frame number. I'm pretty sure is stamped on the left-hand side just above the gear shift. And the engine number is somewhere not far away, either there or on the other side. So, yeah.
1: All right. Well, Jimmy, hopefully that's some good information for you. Should set you on the path of being able to figure out what that is. Greg, thank you so much.
6: Yeah. No worries. All right.
1: Now we have with, George, I've kept a circa year 2000 Cadbury Y2K bug chocolate as an investment. It's very generous, 4 centimetres in diameter. I reckon it will skyrocket in value as a collectible and be my pension in years to come. I think he's a little bit tongue-in-cheek here. George does wonder, might it have any value in the years to come, though?
0: Let me be very clear what we're talking about here. We're talking about a chocolate bar?
1: Yes.
0: Right.
1: I mean, you certainly won't want to eat it in the years to come.
0: From what I've seen, it's probably got more cocoa in it than what we get in a lot of so-called chocolate bars now. So there's some value. Probably the most sought-after food that generally turns up are pieces of wedding cake from royal weddings. For example, you could buy a piece of wedding cake from the late Queen Elizabeth and Duke of Edinburgh's wedding. Those sort of commemorative things are probably more sought after than what sounds like a very interesting chocolate bar.
1: Sounds like a bit of a gimmick from the year 2000, really, doesn't it? Okay, George, Trevor doesn't think that is going to be looking after you in your old age, but I guess you can always crack into the chocolate if you really need to. Now, we're talking about Commonwealth Games memorabilia. David in Mount Waverley, you have some.
7: I certainly do.
1: Tell us about it.
7: Well, the situation is, I worked at the Commonwealth Games in corporate area, and as a thank you, every day of the Commonwealth Games, the people would give me a baton in colours, on all colours. So you would get a baton every day for the athletics, and then we collected them all up, put them in a display case, and I'm just wondering what they're worth.
1: So how many batons in the case, David? How many? I mean, is it like one team going around once, so four, was it for all the teams?
7: No. What it was that each day of the athletics, you would get a baton. Mm. So say however many days the athletics ran for at the MCG, you would get a baton. So they would be handing these out to corporate clients each day of the athletics.
1: So it's kind of a commemorative or a baton for memorabilia,
7: it is
1: right?
7: A commemorative baton that was handed to corporates and the other sports as well, which were held at in Melbourne at the time. So I think there's something like around about 15 to 20.
0: Yeah. Well, once again, the scarcer something is, the more valuable it is. So I guess there would be a number of those collections around. And what adds to something, if you had a famous athlete like Cathy Freeman had held it or something, that gives it enormous value. The problem is that I guess the Olympic Games has more kudos than the Commonwealth Games, but it goes back to the numbers available. And any of those things, in many respects, you don't know the value until it comes on the market. Mm. A dealer might look at something. He has to then make an assessment, firstly, if he's going to buy it or she's going to buy it, how much am I going to pay for it? And how much am I going to sell it for? That might give you a market price. And the other way is at auction. It's put up at auction publicly, and the public then decides the value of it. But a lot of those things is very hard to determine the value without some sort of public access to establish the value.
1: Mm. David, are you looking to part ways with it?
7: Oh, no.
1: It's a funny thing. People love to know the value, but it doesn't mean they want to part ways with it, do they? So where do you keep it, David, this baton set?
7: It's a private place on the lounge room wall.
1: Mm. Right.
7: And every time people come and visit, they say, oh, how did you get that? Where'd you get that?
1: So you've always got a story to tell.
7: Exactly.
1: Yeah. Thanks very much, David. I guess, Trevor, that is one way that a lot of people would... I mean, we talked about the people who keep their things in the cupboards and don't use them because they're too good. But for a lot of people, these pieces are... They're real talking points in their homes, aren't they?
0: Yes, they are. It's fun to have something different in your house. And then it starts conversation. It's good to talk about the thing. And as I keep saying, antiques are food for the mind. They're calming. They stimulate inquiry. And just tonight, every time we talk, we get people coming on talking about what they have in the house and the history of it. And that's a terrific thing.
1: Now, Rare Book Week has been on in Melbourne. What separates a valuable antique book from just an old and tatty book?
0: Oh golly! Look, there are many different things that make a book valuable. Certainly, the number. It could be who owned the book. If you're lucky enough to get an inscription inside a book, can add to the value. Especially if the book was owned by somebody, quite important, a senior academic or somebody who. J.K. Rowling, for example, if you happen to get a first edition and she's inscribed inside, here is my first book, I hope you enjoy it. Well, something like that, the sky's the limit. I don't know if other people are like me, I can't bear walking past a secondhand bookshop. I have to go inside. It's the smell of the place, the feel of the books. Without any doubt, there'd be a number of books there valued at probably at least $1 million.
1: Now, I was remembering earlier this evening, Trevor, I don't know if I've mentioned this to you before, I have this really old book. It's a picture. It's a kid's picture book. It's called Peg's Fairy Tale. And I looked it up online, and first edition copies, which I think I must have a first edition copy of this, it must have belonged to my mother, are going for about $450, which my jaw dropped open. I mean, it's got the most exquisite pictures that you've ever seen. Are you familiar with it at all?
0: No, I'm not. There are hundreds of books published virtually every week. Once again, look, you need to go and see the members, as I said earlier on. They can look at it and they can give you a much better idea than I can. And many of them have great knowledge about these books. You know, they can tell you who wrote it, how they wrote it, how they arranged the illustrations, who bound the books. There are quite a few collectors who simply buy books for the binding and the illustrations in them.
1: Anyway, I know I ruined it because when I was about 8, I wanted to practice my signature and I ripped out pieces from the pages that had nothing written on them. So every time I pick it up, I want to kick little 8-year-old.
0: Suzanne, I don't know. I think we need counselling for you or something.
1: I just wonder if any of you nightlifers are familiar with this book. I think it's Peg's Fairy Tale. I think I must have a 1941 edition. It's gorgeous except for the damage I did to it. Okay, Trevor, we'll move on to someone else so you don't have to dwell on this too much longer. Hello, Coach in Mortdale. What have you got?
8: I'll try and be as I'll try and condense it. You're familiar with the show The Simpsons?
1: Yes.
8: The cartoon show.
1: Yeah.
8: Homer drinks Duff beer, which has a distinctive yellow, red Duff, all that kind of stuff. At the local pub, Tui's, the brand we have here, some years ago, this is back in the 90s, thought, oh, let's make Duff beer. Simpsons got hold of it and said, what are you doing? That's copyright infringement. You can't do that. Tui's went, oops, took it back off the market. I have a case unopened. I'm sure there's someone in America, their house is a shrine to the Simpsons, bar the case of Duff beer, unopened. Who would I see about, like, do you have an idea of that kind of thing?
0: No, the
8: Also, in my divorce settlement, Peter gets X amount plus the case of Duff beer. That is in writing. No BS.
0: Well, I could say for legal reasons I am unable to comment on it, but I... early...
8: It's quite a rare piece. People have had fans, but they wouldn't have a case.
1: Yeah, and I love the way that you managed to get it before Tui's had to take it back off the market. What do you reckon, Trevor?
0: There's many of you would remember those lovely signs on pubs in New South Wales and Sydney on mirrors with early beer advertising. Anything to be with beer and advertising is very much sought after. There are a lot of collectors. I'm unable to give you a value on your post-divorce settlement.
8: In a trading post for $11,000 back in the 90s.
1: What?
0: God, oh, no, goodness me.
8: It's not. I'm not suggesting it's worth $500,000, but I paid about $28 for it.
1: Yeah. And do you want to part with it, Coach?
8: I would say if it's worth $11,000.
1: For $11,000, you absolutely would, right? So you really need. You want to know sort of how to go about it, who to contact.
8: Yeah, who would you suggest I speak to?
0: Yeah, you're in New South Wales. I just missed that.
1: Yes.
0: Look, I would try one of the auction houses in Sydney. That would be your best bet because there are serious collectors of those for their man caves, and Tui's might even want to buy it back.
8: Back in the 90s, we made a blunder, Exhibit A.
0: Yes.
8: Yeah, cool. All right.
1: Well, so
8: yeah, thanks very much.
1: Try one of the antique. So you're saying, Trevor, that there are items that are definitely sought after for man caves?
0: Absolutely. And when you see those early hotel advertising pieces, anything like that, are really sought after. I know the Ballarat Brewery had little stands to put a bottle of Ballarat beer stout in it with a brewer standing there holding the bottle. Well, I've seen those go for several hundred dollars at auctions. But, see, they just don't do the wonderful advertising things that they once did.
1: Now, speaking of beer, Jeff says, I've got an old Tooth's Sydney barrel, and that must have been a beer barrel. I think Tooth's was an early brewery in Sydney.
0: Yes. Is it? I doubt it'd be wood. It's probably an aluminium one.
1: I mean, it looks wooden from the picture that he sent you.
0: Oh, okay. It may have been an advertising piece. I have to admit, it's not really my area of expertise. I'm sort of bluffing my way through this one here. I'll send you off to another auction house if I could, please.
1: Okay, Jeff. So hit up an auction house to see if you can do anything. I mean, it looks a reasonable size, this barrel that Jeff has. So that might be a good idea to send it that way. Now, if you do have any questions for Trevor, I've got about 10 minutes left. So hop on the phones, 1-300-800-222. Now, we have Carolyn says, I also have Peck's fairy tales. My mother was named Peck. It was given to her when she was a little girl. Yeah, very large book, about 46 centimetres in height. The pictures the illustrations are so beautiful. Yes, they are. I've never seen anything quite so beautiful as it, I have to say, Carolyn. Now, speaking of books, Penny says, I have very old, beautiful, large children's books. I'm in Melbourne. Where's the best place to go to find out about them?
0: Once again, look up, I haven't got the details with me, look up the Australian Antique and Art Dealers Association, and the booksellers who are members of that would be more than happy to help you out.
1: Hi, Suzanne and Trevor, says Mary. I have my uncle's World War II drill or swagger stick with a brass bulb head and AIF Rising Sun emblem. He fired ACAC guns during the Darwin bombing. Are the sticks common? Lots of sentimental value for me, says Mary.
0: Yes, there are a number of these around, although this one obviously has an interesting story, and if there's something written down with it, it adds to the value. Generally, swagger sticks, you might pick up $40, $50, $60, something like that. But if it has a connection to a well-known military person, or, as you said, an interesting military action, can add to the value to it as well. There are a number of dealers around who specialise in military antiques, and it would be worthwhile making contact with them. I don't think it's going to be worth thousands, but it could be worth $100 or $200.
1: So what's a swagger stick? I'm not familiar with them.
0: You'll see officers will have them under their arm, usually on the right-hand side. Now, somebody with better military knowledge than what I have could well ring in with the full use of a swagger stick. I'll leave it. Somebody, I'm sure, will know it all and can ring in and call us. I've seen some very elaborate ones. The earlier they are, the more elaborate, and who owned them gives them value.
1: All right, but if you get in your mind kind of a military parade and people doing things with sticks and sticking them under their arm, would that be the swagger stick?
0: Well, that's, yes.
1: Sorry, not a very technical description.
0: Those who know about them know exactly what we're talking about, I'm sure, would like to help us out.
1: Okay, can somebody please ring and explain the role and a swagger stick and exactly what it does? Now, someone else says, I have an Australian round 50-cent piece. Would that be worth anything? When did we have round 50-cent pieces?
0: They came out on 14th of February 1966 when we changed from imperial pound, shillings and pence to decimal coinage. Our Australian decimal coinage was designed by the great Australian silversmith Stuart Devlin. And Stuart Devlin, who was born in Geelong, also designed the Order of Australia. I was fortunate enough to know Stuart, and he told me, you know, what came to his mind in designing the Order of Australia. He was keen to see the blossom of wattle on it. And he was the one who came up with the idea of recipients wearing that little button on their jacket, the colour of the centre indicates the level of the Order of Australia that they have received. Going back to the 50-cent round coins, they were discontinued because they found out that the value of the silver in them was worth more than 50 cents. and they have a definite price, and it depends on the value of the silver on a daily basis. But I know a lot of people who buy all the ones they can because it's a cheap way of getting some silver. Hanging on, and as the price of silver goes up, the value of those round 50-cent pieces go up.
1: Okay. Well, I mean, any idea of a ballpark? I don't follow the silver markets closely. I mean, are you talking about a dollar, or could you be talking about substantially more than that?
0: Yeah, you're talking substantial. Look, it would be a guess. They might be about 10. Once again, somebody would know what the price is today. And then, of course, the other thing was that they were round and they were somewhat similar to 20-cent pieces. And people with impaired vision and others had difficulty determining the difference between a 50-cent piece and a 20-cent piece. So then they were changed from circular to, I think they've got five sides now. So you can easily identify a 50-cent piece.
1: Okay, so if we started in 1966 with the round 50-cent piece, how long did it actually last?
0: Look, I might be 40 years, 30 years. Somebody will know exactly when they were taken off the market or, you know, taken out of circulation. You will frequently have somebody ring up and say, oh, I had to get up in the roof and fix the roof. And I stumbled across this box and I opened it up and there are 300 old 50-cent pieces in it. People were doing that. They hid them up there. They might need them one day. Then they die or somebody forgot about them. plumbers and electricians are frequently finding interesting things under houses or in roofs, I can tell you.
1: Right, so it was very well known at the time that the silver 50-cent coins were worth quite a lot.
0: Yes.
1: Right. So it would have made sense to squirrel a few away before they were taken out of circulation.
0: Absolutely. And they were easy to come across. Not so easy now because everybody knows the value.

0: hotel that my father owned over 70 years ago. And it was there, I can remember as a young child, seeing it there sitting in front at the side there of a big open fire, and it had the coal in it.
1: Yeah. The problem with the larger pieces is that those who own fireplaces now generally are much smaller fireplaces. And people don't like polishing brass or copper like staff once had to do. There would be a value. And the other part of the value is somebody might be clever enough to turn them into sort of a plant holder. There were coal holders. And goodness me, coal was a messy thing to deal with. Coal holders and shovels that you could shovel the coal onto the fire with. And the other thing some of your members might remember, particularly those in Victoria, might remember buying briquettes to put on the fire. These were produced in the Latrobe Valley. They were sort of like a bread roll type thing. Pressed coal, and you could put them on the fire. They produced terrific heat, but they also produced an awful lot of dust.
2: Yeah. All right, Lynn, thanks for that. There's Lynn in Penrith. Now, John says the 1966 round 50 cent would be worth about $28 in silver value.
1: Yeah, they are.
2: And a couple of other people saying it lasted, it was in circulation 66 until 1968. Right. Now, just before we let you go, because there will have been people who joined in later, Trevor, you are at an antique fair tomorrow in Melbourne. And if people at the door say that they are, well, they're there for Trevor Hancock, they're an ABC listener, they can get in for free.
1: That's right. It's at the Caulfield Racecourse. They can get the train to Caulfield Station and just walk across.
2: And have you got anything particularly interesting that you'll have in your little nook?
1: Well, this is really interesting. I found a gold brooch in the form of a pair of old wooden skis, and it's got a ribbon across it that says Kosciuszko. And they're made by a goldsmith called Mr. Dennerstein of Collingwood, and he made this brooch. He only existed for 1 year, I think, in 1886. And I found that, and a number of people I've shown it to, sort of quite excited about it, with an interesting piece of Australian history.
2: Right, so you can have a chat with people about that tomorrow. Trevor, thanks so much for being here on Nightlife once again.
1: Okay, good night.
2: There's Trevor Hancock. He is on the board of the Australian Antique and Art Dealers Association. After the latest news, I want your memories of reading Winnie the Pooh. Here is the news.
3: ABC News with Andrew Kaloupas. Hamas has agreed to a plan for its disarmament in Gaza in what US President Donald Trump has called a monumental step towards peace and security. Middle East correspondent Matthew Doran has more.
4: He's made this announcement on social media, his usual approach to these sort of things, and he has said that Hamas has agreed to the complete disarmament, not only Hamas but all other armed groups in Gaza. He's also saying that as disarmament is completed, Israeli forces will withdraw from territory inside Gaza, and the International Stabilization Force will begin its work with a new Palestinian police force. Donald Trump has also paid tribute in making this announcement to three countries, Egypt, Qatar, and Turkey, for their role as mediators here.
3: Gaza medics say several Palestinians have been wounded in an Israeli airstrike hours after the announced deal. Federal Labor MP Luke Gosling has confirmed he's spoken with the Prime Minister after being arrested and charged in Darwin. Mr. Gosling is accused of assaulting Northern Territory Administrator David Connolly at a community festival earlier this month. After a bail hearing, Mr. Gosling says he's made it clear to Anthony Albanese that he'll be fighting the charges.
5: I have spoken with the Prime Minister and just been clear that I'm going to contest these allegations. And that I will continue to serve. Look, I can understand why people are asking a lot of questions about how this is rolled out.
3: a Jewish artist, says she was encouraged to forfeit her residency at a prestigious studio after facing attacks online. The Royal Commission on Anti-Semitism and Social Cohesion is examining Australia's arts and

0: the creative sector. Nina Sardenes had been among hundreds of creatives in a private group chat, which had its information and messages leaked in 2024. She told the commission in the wake of that doxing, the Art Institute, where she was attached, told her it would be inappropriate for her to return.
1: I was told that if I did not leave the studios, there would be more incriminating or rather more information released by unknown people that they wouldn't mention who, to sort of discredit and to damage my reputation. So I was threatened with that unless I left.
0: Major policy announcements have been made on the first day of the Garma Festival in northeast Arnhem Land, which has finished with a sacred dance ceremony. Nate Woodall reports from Gulgulha.
2: Chief Minister Leah Finocchiaro used her address at the Garma Festival to unveil the agreement with the Riritingu Aboriginal Corporation, mapping out a new long-term land model for the town of Nullarbor in East Arnhem Land once Rio Tinto's mining leases expire in 2029. It comes as the Shadow Indigenous Affairs Minister Julian Lisa called for changes to native title policy so that landholders can unlock capital. The first day of the festival also saw Bluey, the cartoon Blue Healer, receive a warm welcome from Bungal dancers before thousands gathered to watch the Yolngu clans brought together through dance.
0: The Asian Football Confederation has joined the growing condemnation of FIFA's proposal to sell stakes in the World Cup and other competitions to private investors. Here's the BBC's Adam Wilde.
3: In a statement, the AFC says FIFA President Gianni Infantino's plan could not realistically achieve the necessary broad consensus and unity required to move forward. So this latest opposition from the AFC means the plans are now unlikely to be approved by members if put to a vote. And in another further development, Carlos Cordero, a senior advisor to Infantino and a former president of US Soccer, has now resigned, citing his objection to the proposal.
0: In the NRL, the Canterbury Bankstown Bulldogs have struck a blow to the Storm's dwindling finals hopes after a 36-22 away win in Melbourne. Here's Brett Sprigg.
4: An impressive second half set up the win for the Bulldogs after a 16-all half-time deadlock. Two tries to captain Stephen Crichton put the exclamation point on the victory, which puts Canterbury back in the top eight. The injury-depleted Storm now faced with the prospect of missing the finals for the first time in 16 years. Earlier in Wollongong, the Dolphins held off a fast-finishing St. George Illawarra Dragons, winning 28-22. Brett Sprigg, ABC Sport, Melbourne.
0: That's the latest from ABC News. 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
6: Hello, Nightlifers. Welcome to our second hour. I'm really looking forward to our writers' conversation tonight. I want you to join me in helping to celebrate the 100th anniversary of Winnie the Pooh. The lovable bear and his friends have been part of children's lives since 1926. And I'd love to hear what you love about Winnie the Pooh, whether you've got any special memories attached to the books, maybe the films, the story. Who was your favourite character? A bit later this hour, we'll find out what's been making news in Alice Springs. The Mighty Challenge will be yours to play. And after Andrew Romano, I want you to tell me about your favourite TV shows that you watched after school as a kid. With the death of Bill Oddie this week, it's had lots of Gen Xers like me. I assume boomers too, remembering watching The Goodies. But what did you love watching? We can start to compile a list now on the SMS and I'll see if we can grab some themes to play right at the end of the show and hear about your favourites. Now, before we introduce our guest to talk to us about Winnie the Pooh, Sienna, who's our studio producer tonight, actually has a really lovely little story about Winnie the Pooh. Hi, Sienna.
7: I think, like most people, I watched Winnie the Pooh growing up and read the books, but the real connection I have to it is my grandmother, my dad's mom, died when I was quite young. I was three. And she had dementia, so I never really knew her particularly well, and she never really knew me either. But the one memory I have of her is that she gave me a Winnie the Pooh book when I was maybe 2 years old. And you lose lots of picture books when you're little, but it's one that I've never let go of. And it still sits at my parents' house on the bookshelf. And whenever I think of Winnie the Pooh, I get to think of my grandma. And that's quite nice because I don't really have anything else to remember her by.
6: Oh, that is really lovely. And who was your favourite character?

0: to Sienna?
1: I was a Piglet girl. I loved Piglet.
0: Why Piglet?
1: I don't know.
0: All right.
1: I just, Piglet's cute. Piglet's fun. Maybe I saw a bit of myself in Piglet. I don't know if that's a good thing or not.
0: But. I guess we'll all have our own characters. And given that they've got such a wide array of characteristics, there's probably no good reason why a lot of us have picked them.
1: Yeah.
0: I think Eeyore for me.
1: Really? I think that's pretty niche.
0: No. I'm sure lots of people will love Eeyore.
1: I think Tigger must be a fan favourite.
0: Probably. Well, we will find out, Sienna, because we'll get people to give us a call and tell us about their Winnie the Pooh stories. So they will, when they call in, they can have a chat with you. Right. And then hopefully we'll get a few people talking about their connection, your connection to Winnie the Pooh. Give us a call now, 1300 800 222 or the SMS 0467 9227.

0: Oh dear, you might have noticed there's more of the willy-nilly silly old bear around at the moment. That is because it's been nearly 100 years since A.A. Milne introduced the world to the bear of little brain and his lovable companions, Christopher Robin, Piglet, and the ever morose Eeyore. Tigger and his boundless energy came along a bit later. So what is the enduring appeal of this honey-obsessed bear's adventures and mishaps? Jane Sullivan is a book columnist for The Age and Sydney Morning Herald. She's written a book called Storytime about the magic of childhood books and joins me now. Hello, Jane. Welcome.
1: Hi, thank you for having me.
0: Oh, you're very welcome. And look, nightlifers, if you've got memories of reading Winnie the Pooh, I'd love you to hop on the phones, 1300 800 222, or send me an SMS. Now, tell us about your copy, Jane, of The House at Pooh Corner and what makes it special.
1: Ah, well, it's very special. I've had it since I was a very small child and I've kept it. And the special thing about it is that it is signed at the back and upside down by Christopher Milne, who was the son of the writer A.A. Milne, and he was also the inspiration for the little boy in the stories, Christopher Robin. And the way I got this was quite strange. Back in 1979, I was a very young reporter on the Brighton Evening Argus in England, and the editor sent me out one day to Ashdown Forest because they were going to reopen the Poostics Bridge. Now, Ashdown Forest is the place where Christopher Robin used to play as a little boy. It was out the back of his parents' house. And Poostics Bridge was named that way because that was the place where Pooh invented the game of Poostics, where you throw sticks off into the river and then rush the other side to see which one comes out first. So off I went to the Ashdown Forest. I was very excited because I thought, I'm really going to meet the real Christopher Robin. He was going to be there. And I was a little disappointed when I got there because the bridge was very small and the trees that grew around it were very thick, so you couldn't see much. And Christopher Robin was nothing like I had imagined. Well, he was a middle-aged man, of course. He was very tall. He was very thin. He wore black-rimmed glasses. They weren't the cool kind of black-rimmed glasses. And he seemed quite nervous and not at all happy to be there. But he did his job and he threw the sticks into the river, and then we all went off for a kind of reception afterwards, all the journalists and the photographers and everybody else involved. And I saw Christopher Milne in a corner, so I went over to him and I offered him my copy of The House of Pooh Corner and asked him to sign it. Well, I was absolutely nervous and Christopher Milne was absolutely nervous too. So in our state of combined nervosity, I handed him the book upside down and back to front, and that's where he signed it. So that's why I've got this upside down, back to front signed copy of The House of Pooh Corner.
0: Oh, what a wonderful story, Jane. You got to go to Pooh Sticks. Friends, whose stick won? I mean, was Christopher actually throwing a lot of sticks in, or are the sticks competing with his that day?
1: No, he was just doing a kind of ceremonial dropping of the stick thing, really. I don't recall anybody else competing with him.
0: It's such a great game, Pooh Sticks, isn't it? A couple of years ago when I was in England, my family and I actually played it on the banks of the Thames right up near Windsor and had a great time just chasing our sticks along the river.
1: Yeah, well, tourists go to Ashdown Forest now, which has been turned into a kind of homage to Pooh and his friends. And you can go to the bridge and play Pooh Sticks, but in summer you often have to queue up because there's masses of tourists waiting to play the game.
0: I've got Jane Sullivan here. Now, we're celebrating the 100th anniversary of the first book's publication. That was on October 14th, 1926. Jane, give us the whole story of how Winnie the Pooh emerged and was born.
1: Well, Winnie the Pooh was a teddy bear which was given to Christopher Robin when he was very young as a birthday present. And he and Winnie the Pooh fell in love with each other and they became inseparable. And his dad, A.A. Milne, observed all this from afar sometimes. And he began to write some poems, first of all. He wrote poems which are collected in two books, When We Are Very Young and Now We Are Six. And some of those poems were about Christopher Robin and his bear. But he developed into full-blown stories in Winnie the Pooh, which came out 100 years ago in 1926. And the idea was that he gave everybody the impression that he sat down and nutted out these stories with his son, and they remembered them together, and they told Pooh, who was not so good at remembering the stories. But actually what happened was that Christopher Robin used to sit down and play with his toy animals, and sometimes his mum would join him and she would join in the games, and Nanny was all around in case anything got out of hand. And so it was really mum who contributed to the stories. And Christopher Milne wrote a little autobiography where he remembered that at a certain point the characters were developed enough for his dad to take over. And what his dad did was he went off and wrote, like he did everything else, solitary by himself. And he's a very successful author. He wrote lots of plays which were performed on Broadway and in London, and a lot of other things as well. But today nobody remembers him for all those things. They just remember him for Winnie the Pooh and the other animals that he created. So that's the story of how it all came about.
0: And so was A.A. Milne a playwright, a successful one, before the whole idea for Winnie the Pooh came to him?
1: Yes, he was. He was already very successful. And the thing is, nobody puts on his plays anymore, as far as I know, because Pooh just took over. That when Winnie the Pooh came out, it sold 150,000 copies in 3 months, which was absolutely unheard of in those days. And it just went on selling and selling and selling, and it got translated into about 80 languages. It's had all sorts of strange variations on the book, including a Latin version, which I think is the only book in Latin which has ever sat on the top of the New York Times bestseller list.
0: Were there that many people available to read it in Latin?
1: I think there must have been a lot of curious people who thought it would be a nice joke. And maybe there were also people who were studying Latin at school. But I think for most people, it was just a bit of a joke to buy it.
0: Jane Sullivan is with me. She's a book columnist. She wrote Storytime, a book about childhood reading. This was just after World War One. I mean, 10 years later. Do you think that, I mean, it's obviously endured, but did the time have something to do with how successful Winnie the Pooh was?
1: Yes, I think it did, because although it was a little while after the war had ended, I think people were still feeling a bit adrift and sad, and a lot of people had lost relatives in the war, of course, or fiancés or whatever, and they wanted to read happy stories that they could read to their children and go off into some lovely place where everything was beautiful. And I think that's why the book sold so well. But the funny thing is that the animals are not all exactly totally happy all the time. And psychologists have played with this idea, and they've accused all the animals of having some kind of terrible neurosis, and including even Christopher Robin, because they decided that because he saw the world through different animals, he must be schizophrenic. We've had a kind of very weird version of what the animals were really about from the psychologists.
0: Yeah. Now, Jane, I want to go back to all the characters in more detail in a little while, but I think what happened to Christopher Robin, or Christopher Milne, of course, he ended up wearing the legacy of these books, and it wasn't actually a pleasant journey for him, was it?
1: No, it was a bit mixed. I mean, I think he enjoyed the attention at first, but then some unpleasant things started to happen. He got stalked by journalists, and they pursued him, and they made up stories about what he'd said when in fact he hadn't said anything of the kind. So he completely lost his faith in journalists, which probably explained why he was so shy and nervous at the launch of Pooh Sticks Bridge. And when he went to boarding school, the other boys were very nasty, and they used to play tricks on him. And one of the things they did was play a record of Vera Lynn singing a poem called Vespers, which is about the little boy kneeling at the foot of the bed. And
0: so the one where Christopher Robin is saying his prayers.
1: That's right. Yeah. Hush, hush, whisper, who dares? Christopher Robin is saying his prayers. And they used to get Vera Lynn singing this over and over again, which drove poor Christopher Robin into a passion. And he eventually grabbed the record and he smashed it. And this all followed him into manhood, because he went off to fight in World War II as a soldier. And then after the war, he was a young man who was wanting to get a job of some kind. So he went to a lot of job interviews. But all anybody wanted to talk about with him was him and Pooh. And he really felt, he said in his memoir that he felt that he was, that his father had somehow got his success by standing on his infant shoulders and robbing him of his good name. And that was a kind of sad conclusion to come to.
0: Was he able to find a job through all of that?
1: Well, he ended up starting a bookshop, which he ran later on with his wife, and he did pretty well with that bookshop, and I think it was very much his milieu. He was happy with books and writing, and of course he did a bit of writing himself, although he never claimed to be a writer like his father. So I think that was a pretty happy place for him to be.
0: And Jane, what about his relationship then with his father? Did he come to resent him?
1: Yeah, in some ways he did, in some ways he didn't. The thing is that boys in those days in middle-class families didn't have much contact with their fathers at all. They spent most of their early years with their nanny, and then they went off to boarding school. And so up to about the age of 9, the only contact that Christopher Robin had with his dad was that dad would sometimes come up to the nursery and he'd sit at one end of the table and smoke his pipe and think his thoughts, and Christopher Robin would sit down at the other end of the table and he would draw a profile of his dad, and they didn't say anything to each other. That was just their being together. And then later on, after Nanny went away and Christopher started going to boarding school, his dad would come with him in the car, and it was a chauffeured car, so they could sit together in the back, and they'd do the Times crossword together, and then they'd say their goodbyes in the car, and I doubt whether there was any hugging going on. They did do things together when they were older, and they would play things like golf and so on together. So they did have some contact, but I think it was always a bit of a stiff relationship. I've got no doubt that Milne did really love his son a lot, but something held him back from being intimate with him. And Christopher Milne decided that, in fact, this was his way of loving his son. He couldn't play with him as a little boy, so instead what he did was he wrote about him as a little boy, and that was a way of showing his love.
0: I've got Jane Sullivan here. Nightlife, as if you've got memories of reading Winnie the Pooh, or I know once I started thinking about this, goodness me, I can recite so many of those poems from, you know, when we were very young and now we are 6. I remember, you know, the one I still love, Jane, is James Morrison Morrison, Weatherby George Dupree.
1: No, oh, yeah.
0: Took great
1: yes,
0: care
1: I do.
0: Of his mother.
1: Yes, though he was only 3.
0: Yeah, that's right. And actually, just thinking about it, it made me think, I don't think I would have grown up and reached this point and said, oh, I was a huge fan of Winnie the Pooh. But when I started thinking about it, I realised I had so many of those books, which would have been my mother's copies from the 1940s around. They obviously took much of them in. And I suppose, I don't know if younger kids today still have Winnie Pooh as a kind of omnipresent presence in their life.
1: I hope they do. I mean, you mentioned Disney at the start, and Disney these days has the franchise, which is worth about $5 billion a year. So they do the spin-off films and spin-off books and all sorts of merchandise, which is a bit of a mixed blessing, I think. I'm personally not crazy about the Disney version of the animals, but I can see that Disney's done a lot to bring children all over the world to Winnie the Pooh. And what I hope is that they'll go on and discover the original books after they've made their acquaintance with Pooh through Disney.
0: And so, Jane, what's your first memories of encountering Winnie the Pooh?
1: I think I first would have come across him in the poems, because I remember having those books of poems when I was very young. And later on, I think I might have had Winnie the Pooh read to me, but I don't really recall that so much. My real memory is when I was about 6 or 7, I was starting to read, and then I could actually read some of those books and look at the pictures. And Ernest Shepherd's drawings are wonderful at bringing back the memories of Pooh. It's the perfect match, the drawings of Shepherd's with the writing of A.A. Milne. You couldn't get a better match.
0: So how did A.A. Milne meet Shepherd's? How did that collaboration come about?
1: I can't recall the exact way that they met, but it was the Disney made a film which made out that they were great mates and great pals. Actually, they weren't. They were professional cooperators, if you like. And that's the way it worked. And the funny thing is that the real Pooh now resides in the New York Public Library. And people go every year to visit him and the other animals. And they're in a special bulletin waterproof glass case. And the thing about the real Pooh is that she doesn't look anything like the Pooh in the drawings. And that is because when Mr. Shepherd was doing the drawings, he based his drawings on a teddy bear called Growler, which was owned by his own son. So what he's really drawing is Growler rather than the real Winnie the Pooh. But of course, now we all have that image fixed in our minds, and that's what Winnie the Pooh looks like. And we sort of forget about the real Winnie the Pooh.
0: And so when it went to be published, did publishers think it was going to work, or they were a bit
1: they were very doubtful, because the publishers were Methuen, and they never published a children's book before. They specialised in rather dry non-fiction books for adults, and very serious books, and this was a big gamble for them, and they're not at all sure it would work. So what they did was they tried out a kind of preparatory story, which was published in the London Daily Mail on Christmas Eve. And that was a huge hit, and lots of people responded to that. So they thought, oh, good, we must be onto something here. But I think even they must have been absolutely flabbergasted at the success of Winnie the Pooh. It just took everybody by surprise, including the author.
0: All right. So if we go back to the characters, Jane, I mean, what is it you think makes Pooh so lovable?
1: Well, it's partly the drawing, because it's that little eye of his, the little dot, which is focused quite low down near his mouth. And somehow when you look at that, as Christopher Milne observed, you see the whole character of Pooh. I think all the animals are lovable in their different way, but they're also like flawed human beings. We can see their weaknesses and their sillinesses and their pretense and so on. But we forgive them for what they do. And you've got sort of pompous creatures like Owl, and you've got the very depressive Eeyore, who's an instantly recognisable character to children and adults. You've got the insufferably bouncy Tigger, Rabbit, who rushes around organising everybody yet never seems to get anything done. We all know a rabbit or two, I'm sure. And Piglet, who's very timid. He's very small and very shy, and he's always trying to cover up the fact that he's terrified. But he does rise to a few moments where he becomes a bit of a hero, and we love that. And Pooh, of course, is the most lovable of character of all. He's very honest, he's very humble, he's very creative. He makes up all these little poems he calls hums, and he sings them to himself, but he doesn't actually think they're much good. So he's not at all, you know, have any inflated opinion of himself. And Christopher Robin loves him to bits, and of course Pooh just loves him back. It's very simple, really. And he thinks of himself as a bear of very little brain, and so does everybody else. But actually, when you get to know Pooh a bit, you realise he's quite wise in some ways. And people have pointed this out, that he's not as silly as some of the other characters around him, but he thinks he's a bear of very little brain.
0: And the Australian references, Kanga and Roo, did they come along a bit later?
1: Yeah. What happened was that Winnie the Pooh was the first toy that Christopher Robin had, and then he gradually acquired other toys. I think the last one was Tigger. Kanga and Roo, they all came from a big toy shop like Hamleys or could have been Harrods. I think it was Harrods in London, because that's where you went to buy toys if you had a certain amount of money. And so, yeah, I don't think there's anything very specifically Australian about Kanga and Roo, apart from the fact that they were kangaroos.
0: Now, who's your favourite character?
1: Oh, that's a hard one. I do have a soft spot for Eeyore, because he is so long-suffering, and he's so passive-aggressive. He makes everybody feel guilty by being sort of apparently humble and long-suffering, and everybody ends up thinking, oh, God, we must do something for poor Eeyore. So he actually does quite well in the end.
0: And I wonder if of all the characters, Eeyore is perhaps the one who's kind of seeped most into broad consciousness, and that, you know, you look at somebody who was always kind of depressed and groaning and describe them as a real Eeyore.
1: Exactly, I think so. And I can see descendants of his in modern fiction or recent fiction, that, for example, that The Hitchhiker's Guide to the Galaxy has Marvin, the paranoid android, who is terribly depressed and speaks in this very gloomy voice. You know, the first million years are the worst, and then I went into a sort of decline. That's very Eeyore. So I think we all owe a lot to the different characters, but perhaps particularly Eeyore.
0: Now, the other thing I was thinking, which I think is quite magical about the books, is that you have this world that you can disappear into. And the books always have little maps, don't they? So you know you're in the Hundred Acre Wood. But you can, me, as a child, going into a world where you could trace where you were on a map and see all those little pictures was always such a delight.
1: It was, yes. I used to love maps and books, and the house at Pooh Corner has this fabulous frontispiece at the front and back, which is a map of the Hundred Acre Wood, so you can find out where everything happened. And maps are just great, aren't they? In fact, one of those maps, one of the original drawings, sold for a record price at an auction. I think it's the most ever paid for a drawing, and it was, I can't remember the exact amount, but it's something like £400,000.
0: Goodness me. Mm. So you mentioned, Jane, you went to that opening of Poustik's bridge. That would have been in the 70s.
1: Yeah.
0: So but by the time we got there, what the kind of reputation of Pooh was such that there was, you know, kind of appetite for something like this to really mark out the important places that had been a part of the inspiration for Winnie the Pooh?
1: Yes, I think it had grown by then, and it's gone on growing since, because when I went to Ashdown Forest that time in 1979, it was just a forest, you know, there was nothing special about it except this bridge that we all went to. But I can't even remember there was a sign up saying this is the Poustik's Bridge. But now it's been turned into a total tourist trap, if you like. You can go there and play Poustik's. You can visit all the various houses of the animals. And there's a little village nearby where you can go to the Poo-seum, as in Pooh Museum. And it also has a little tea shop where you can have Pooh toast with honey. So all these things have kind of grown out of the original Pooh story. And Disney's got in on it everywhere. If you go online, a lot of the websites you find are completely Disneyfied, and they're selling all sorts of Disney stuff to you.
0: What do you think of the Disney movies and spin-offs of it?
1: Oh, look, I have to say I much prefer the originals, but I can see that Disney has its value because it's brought so many children and their parents and grandparents to a world that they wouldn't have otherwise encountered.
0: Now, let's just say hello and welcome our listeners in AFL states who are joining us after listening to coverage of their footy matches tonight. You're on Nightlife with Suzanne Hill right across Australia. Now, we're just finishing off a conversation with book columnist Jane Sullivan to mark the 100th anniversary of Winnie the Pooh. And I do want to hear about the role that Winnie the Pooh played in your life or maybe your children's lives. So 1300 800 222 or on the SMS 0467 922702. Now, we've talked a bit about the history of Winnie the Pooh with Jane. We've talked about the impact on the real Christopher Robin on these books becoming so popular. But here's an interesting one. Apparently, China's Xi Jinping is not a fan of Winnie the Pooh. How do we all know this? And can you explain?
1: Oh, well, apparently some satirists started doing little memes of Winnie the Pooh doing Xi Jinping things because somebody pointed out there was a slight resemblance between him and Winnie the Pooh. They're both a little bit on the portly side and a bit jovial looking, and so they developed that. And, of course, now the Chinese news agencies are trying to shut down and censor all these memes because they don't want the president to be treated in this undignified way. But as far as I know, he is the only person in the world who actually doesn't like Winnie the Pooh.
0: An exclusive club of one. And Jane, for the 100th anniversary, are you aware of things that are taking place to mark it?
1: Well, most of them seem to be taking place in England, obviously. There are one or two events that are taking place in American museums as well. I don't know of anything in Australia, but this weekend there is the Rare Book Fair in Melbourne, and one of the booksellers, Peter Harrington,

0: and has brought some special copies of the four books. First editions, they're all signed by Ernest Shepherd, and they've also brought one of the original illustrations by Ernest Shepherd of Pooh sitting in Owl's parlour, which he drew and then coloured in for a special omnibus edition. And if you, you know, if you've got a sort of $115,000 or thereabouts, you could actually buy it. I have my copy of The House at Pooh Corner has some beautiful colour illustrations, or at least I thought so at the time, because when I was very young, I used to colour in the Shepherd's drawings because I thought they weren't pretty enough, so I improved them. Of course, this means the book is now worth absolutely nothing to collectors, but never mind, it still means a lot to me.
1: Yeah, sorry, you're not going to sell it anytime soon, are you?
0: No, Jane? Of course not, no.
1: Yeah. Oh, look, how wonderful to talk tonight about Winnie the Pooh and being taken back to all of those memories. Thank you so much for being here with us, Jane.
0: Absolute pleasure to be on your program. Thank you.
1: Jane Sullivan is a book columnist. One of her books is Storytime, a book about childhood reading. And yeah, she's been talking about Winnie the Pooh and giving some talk, so she knows an awful lot about it. And she's been to Pooh Sticks Bridge and met Christopher Robin, as we've been hearing.
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1: Yeah, Catherine and Bernie actually just texted to say, Ernest Shepherd came through Devonport in 1967. My father was able to get him to sign a copy of the book Winnie the Pooh. I still have it. Would it be worth a bit now? Well, sounds like at that art fair or antiques fair they were talking about just then, Catherine, it could be worth quite a bit if it's in great condition. Wonderful. All right, lots of you have some fabulous memories and stories related to Winnie the Pooh. Janet's given us a call. Hello, Janet.
3: Hi. Hi, Suzanne.
1: You someone who was a Winnie the Pooh fan as a child?
3: Yeah, I grew up, they were just on the bookshelf. They must have been read to us. They were old. I don't know where they came from. So I grew up with not the Disney Pooh. And the thing I've always loved, as I've, you know, pulled them off the bookshelf again and again, is there's a curious kind of, that was well described by Jane and yourself, but for me, there's kind of melancholy, there's a nostalgia, there's a sort of feeling of twilight, and there's also a feeling of friendship that is vulnerable. And I actually said to your producer that my favourite lines are in the front of a book called Shore of You by Armistead Maupin, one of my favourite writers, American writer. And may I just quickly read, Piglet sidled up to Pooh. Pooh, he whispered. Yes, Piglet? Nothing, said Piglet, taking Pooh's paw. I just wanted to be sure of you.
1: Oh, that is gorgeous, isn't it?
3: Yeah.
1: Janet, thank you. Lovely thank to you. Talk to you. Now, Jane did mention that there was Winnie the Pooh was actually produced in Latin, and I did wonder whether there were Latin readers around, enough of them to justify a Latin run. John, you've got one of these copies of Winnie the Pooh in Latin.
4: Suzanne, I do. It was given to me many, many years ago, because I'm an old bloke, as a prize for Latin in what would be year eight these days, second year of high school. And there it is, Winnie ille Pooh in Latin.
1: Now, are you holding it now? Have you got it in front of you?
4: I am holding it now. I found it, yes.
1: Can you still read the Latin? Could you give us some Winnie the Pooh in Latin on Nightlife?
4: Well, I can, but I can't. The pronunciation of Latin as a dead language is something of an academic, problem, I think.
1: Well, that means no one knows if you're right or wrong, right? No one can correct you.
4: Well, that's true. Yeah. That's the wonderful thing about having knowledge that nobody else has, even if you don't. Ambo igitur cum folliculo caerilio abistis et tu scoletum ad omnem eventum ad tu listi. Oh, that would be enough, wouldn't it?
1: I heard et tu, like et tu Brutus was.
4: Well, yes, a bit of that, yes. No, it's full of line drawings and things like that. I've got to say, I never got into it, and to be perfectly honest, I probably would have preferred a book about cricket, but there you go.
1: So then you were going up to win your prize thinking, oh, this is going to be great, and you're like, oh, it's Winnie the Pooh in Latin.
4: Yes, and then I also found that a couple of years later in my final year of high

0: school. I got another book about Winnie the Pooh called The Pooh Perplex, and kind of an academic. It's called A Student Casebook by a fella called Crews, C-R-E-W-S. And, you know, it's a bunch of essays about Winnie the Pooh. And there you go. So it's an academic treatise on Winnie the Pooh.
1: Well, you know, John, you've still got it, even though you didn't really get into it. You've kept that copy all these years.
0: Yes. Maybe if I live long enough, I'll have time to really, you know, get into both of these things. But there you go.
1: Maybe it was just keeping you so you could read some of Winnie the Pooh to us in Latin on the radio.
0: Yes.
1: Maybe it was always there for that.
0: The second book wasn't a prize for Latin. It was a prize for English. There you go.
1: Well, congratulations on your prizes, John. Thanks for calling. Now, you aren't the only one. Emma says, as a lifelong reader of Latin, I have the full Latin version of Winnie el Pooh. See, no one could correct me because no one knows how to say anything in Latin. Gary in Oakley. Hey, Gary.
2: Hello, how are you? Now, this is left of centre Winnie the Pooh thing. There was a TV series in the 70s called To the Manor Born, where Penelope Keith, who recently passed away, she played Audrey Forbes Hamilton, and then Richard Devere was the other character, main character, and they were playing poo sticks on the bridge, and Richard Devere didn't know what Winnie the Pooh was, so she explained it to him. So that was like a gentle sort of very upper middle class reference to Winnie the Pooh.
1: Oh, you must know how to play poo sticks, darling.
2: Very much so, yes. Part of their rounded education.
1: Oh, wonderful. Thank you very much, Gary.
2: Okay, bye-bye.
1: Bye. Alan says, Jane has really brought the characters of the wood to life. If it wasn't so cold, I'd get up and bring one of my copies back to bed. Now, Barb in Perth says, when I was 8 at school in England, my teacher, Mrs. Sopp, read Winnie the Pooh with all the voices every day. Such a wonderful memory. Eeyore was always my favourite character from the stories, and my favourite poem was Bad Sir Brian Botany. It's funny, earlier when I told Sienna that Eeyore was my favourite, Sienna thought this was very, very strange, but I thought a lot of people would be Eeyore fans, and we've had a few of them come out tonight. Sue says, my sister and I specifically went into the New York Library to see the original stuffed animals that inspired Winnie the Pooh. I just love Winnie the Pooh and his sayings. Now, there was a very funny SMS that I really must read. Where are we? Oh, here we go. I had a Winnie the Pooh mold for putting Play-Doh shapes through triangles and square blocks. Once I sat on it and I did a real poo in the middle when I was about 3 years old, to the shock and awe of my mum. She still tells the story 30 years later. John in Murrindindi says, I still step over the lines now in my 70s to avoid the bears from Lines and Squares from when we were very young. So many long memories, thanks to A.A. Milne. I think I still do too a bit, John. Just I'm always aware of those lines, and maybe we shouldn't step on them. Now, I also love this from Barbara, who says, at my 50-year school reunion, I was reminded that back in the day, I'd taken up a petition to prevent A.A. Milne from selling Winnie the Pooh to Disney. I knew that they would change Pooh and not for the better. My petition didn't work, but I'm proud to have tried as a young teenager. I adore Winnie the Pooh. And Barbara says, Piglet said to Pooh, how do you spell love? Pooh replied, you don't spell it, you feel it. That's nice. I think we've got a couple more. From Marion. My happy memories of Winnie the Pooh were of my mother reading to me in bed before I slept, probably when I was aged about 6 or 7, from Marion in Leichhardt. So thank you very much for all of your contributions about Winnie the Pooh and, yeah, just your memories of reading those books and the way that some of those stories and characters, I know, have always really stuck with many of you. This is Nightlife on ABC Radio.
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0: It's Journey, Don't Stop Believing. We can trust bobsled to come up with a pun. Don't know much about poo in Latin, but he was always Roman in the woods. Very, very good bobsled. Alan just says there was a book called The Tao of Poo, a fine collection of the wisdom of the 100-acre woods inhabitants. And Hilary says in one of the later books there was a spider that was called Small. I very much related to this character because I was petite. Thank you very much, Hilary.
1: This Week in... Alice Springs.
0: We are heading to the centre of Australia now, to Alice Springs, to find out what's been making news this week in Alice. Nat Tenchich is here, who is ABC Alice Springs Drive presenter. Hi, Nat. How are you doing?
2: I'm good. It's always a pleasure.
0: Have you got lovely weather there in the middle of the country right now?
2: It's so lovely, but it's so cold. I don't know how well you know the desert, but it gets freezing at night. It's been -1, -4 even, I think, the last couple of weeks. I think we had like our coldest morning.

0: in several years last week, and you know what? I'm loving it. I love the
1: So I do get, if you've got a sunny day, do you get beautiful warm days and then just
0: Yeah.
1: freezing cold nights?
0: Yep, that's exactly how it goes. We've been hitting about, 19 to 21 degrees. It's lovely, it's sunny, it's clear, and then it's just super chilly and cozy in the nighttime. I'm still going camping in these conditions as well, which is wild. I don't
1: You're
0: know what I'm
1: a
0: doing.
1: brave soul, Nat. Hats off to you. Now, look, and this is quite a serious story that we're going to cover first. Kumanjai White's family are suing over a decision not to pursue charges against the police that were involved in his death. For people outside of the territory, maybe you just want to remind us of this story, Nat.
0: Absolutely. This was such a huge story when it took place in May 2025. So last year, Kumanjai White was a 24-year-old Walpiri man with a disability who died in custody at Coles in Alice Springs back in May when he was forcibly restrained by two police officers. Now, the family spent a long time waiting to hear about possible charges. They weren't updated. Nothing was come through. And then on the anniversary of his death, so May this year, the director of public prosecutions said that they would not be laying any charges against the officers. This came after a use of force report and criminal investigation by the Queensland Police Force. So they got an external police force to investigate this, and they concluded that there was no wrongdoing, it was all operational, and there were no reasonable prospects of a successful prosecution. So, Kumanjai White's family are really, really upset by this process. They were very upset when this was handed down, and they kept saying that there was not enough transparency throughout the process. So they want to better understand why this decision was made not to pursue charges. They're also arguing they have the right to access this information under the territory's Charter of Victims' Rights. So they're asking the Supreme Court to order the documents for them to view. So they are, chasing up some more transparency and clarity over this decision.
1: I mean, I was going to ask if they'd had access to any of the documents, but it sounds like what they've seen, nothing, and they basically have to take it at face value when they're told there's no case to answer here.
0: Pretty much. I mean, there is a coronial inquest planned for April next year, so there is some sense that that process will provide some more answers, particularly on the particulars of the restraining technique that the officers used that caused the death of Kumanjai White, and some more of the particulars of what happened there. But that's still another really long wait. That's quite far away for the family. And they're just very unhappy with this process. And those calls for greater transparency and also, critiquing police investigating the actions of other police has been echoed by people at the federal level as well. Senator Lydia Thorpe's been quite vocal on this. And Senator Malindiri McCarthy has also spoken about the potential of how we change the ways in which police investigate police actions.
1: Yeah, I mean, it is fair to say that Kumanjai White's family are probably not feeling very confident in the police.
0: No, I don't think they are. I think that they've found this process quite disheartening, and they feel that they are entitled to some answers.
1: All right, be interesting. So that will they will now go to the Supreme Court to see if they can have some access to the documents that were involved there. Nat Tenshich is here. Nat's the ABC Alice Springs Drive presenter. Have you ever seen a solar eclipse, Nat?
0: No, I don't think I have. Maybe a partial one, but I don't recall really.
1: Yeah, partial's about the best I've ever seen too. But there is a big solar eclipse which is heading in your direction in a couple of years' time. And even though it is a couple of years away, people are getting excited already, aren't they?
0: They are so excited. A total eclipse of the sun is happening. And apparently the Barkly is going to be the best place to experience the total eclipse on July 22nd, 2028. So it's just north of Alice Springs. Tennant Creek is the main town in the Barkly. It's about 3,000 people. And tourism operators say 10,000 tourists will come to this tiny town, and international guests are already booking their spots. Tour operators are already starting to offer packages. Tennant Creek is looking like it's going to quadruple in 2028. So this is huge. The mayor of the Barkly Regional Council, Sid Vasist, said that he's looking to secure some more resources to boost capacity because they're going to be getting a lot of guests.
1: And

0: I understand the tourism office there has basically put out expressions of interest to see if there are new spaces or facilities that could kind of be opened up to cater for all these people who are likely to be arriving.
1: Absolutely, yeah. They haven't seen quite this many visitors before for one event, as far as I know. It's going to be absolutely massive. So we'll be keeping an eye on it and seeing how that infrastructure comes through. But people are saying the Barclays the place to be over the next couple of years. Keep an eye on the Barclays. There's going to be a lot going on, it seems.
0: Now, I remember when I was in South Australia years ago with ABC Radio there, and there was an eclipse planned for sort of 2 years' time. Eclipse planned, you know, the universe planned it, as it tends yeah. to do. But again, people had booked all the accommodation out several years in advance. I think there are places around there that are all Devil Marbles Hotel, I think, is all booked out. But how far is it for you, Nat, if, for example, you lot at the ABC all say, well, maybe we won't go camp out, but we could drive up and see it. How far away is that from you?
1: It's about 5 hours north.
0: Oh, that's a commitment.
1: Of Alice Springs. Yeah, but everything is, you know. Like, 5 hours doesn't feel like that long when you're around here. I know people say, oh, we'll just pop down to Uluru. I'll come visit you at Alice Springs and we'll pop down to Uluru. I'm like, babes, it's 5 hours away. Like, it's not close. So Tennant's not super close either, but I do think that there are plans in the office for some kind of outside broadcast, some kind of visit, because we got to be there. We got to be there for the eclipse, so we will be making a meal of it, that's for sure.
0: Absolutely. Well, gosh, having not also seen a full eclipse, I feel partly tempted to come up myself. It'd be a great time to be in the outback, wouldn't it?
1: Yeah, absolutely. Come to the outback.
0: Nat Chenchich is with us. Well, speaking of other big things going on in the outback, tell us about the lineup for the Bush Bands Bash, and well, tell us what that is too.
1: Yeah, the Bush Bands Bash is a festival that takes place in Alice Springs, celebrating the very best bush bands, bush music. We have such a huge scene and culture of remote Indigenous artists who make really great music. And I don't know how across sort of bush music you are, but there's all sorts of different acts. You know, you've got your sort of reggae sounds. One of the acts on the lineup actually are Mulawa. They've got a real reggae sound. This is their song Water.

0: Lots of really rootsy sounds. We've got a really good pub rock and hard rock scene here. Mulgabaw Hard Rock are a really beloved band from out west of Alice Springs, and they bring a lot of hard rock sounds. Their debut album came out this year. They're not on Bush Bands Bash because they're a bit established at this point. But Bush Bands Bash is an event that really seeks to lift up the emerging artists in the bush music scene. They get some support from the Bush Music Fund. They get some training. They learn a little bit about touring and management and music industry stuff. And there's so many great other acts. The ones I'm most excited about, I've seen them a couple of times live now, but have you heard of Alice Kings?
1: Because what? I ain't hearing me, bro. Alice Kings got the beat that will make you jump. Come to the front while the music pops. We're the ones you can trust to make the party pop. Because what? I ain't hearing me, bro.
0: So these kids, they're all between the ages of like 10 and 14.
2: My goodness, I thought they sounded young when I heard their voices.
0: They're little kids have been touring around. They've played some shows outside of the centre. I think they've been to Sydney. I think they've been to Canberra. They go and they do these sort of rap battles in the street. They do all these videos. And they are so cool. They're playing so many different lineups. They seem to be everywhere, absolutely dominating. And they just make these really great little rap songs that have a very sort of old school 80s, 90s production, you know, really like Tribe Called Quest sounding production. And they like sing about what's really important to them, you know, just going to school and, you know, being like powerful black kids. And they're so great to watch. They've got so much energy. And they're going to be playing Bush Bands as well.
2: And where is it held, Nat?
0: It's at the Telegraph Station, just north of Alice Springs. So,
2: what is the Telegraph Station?
0: The Telegraph Station was basically the centre of Alice Springs. It was the reason the town was founded. It used to be called Stewart back then, and it was where the Telegraph

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1: We are a couple of minutes away from the Mighty Challenge Nightlifers. 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
1: Now, John, who was talking to us a little while ago about that copy of Winnie the Pooh that he had won for Latin back in year eight, he really should consider giving us a call tonight because one of the categories in the Mighty Challenge tonight is Latin. We also have Back from the Dead. That was the week that was Time Zones. And Famous Susans. There are Famous Susans about tonight. Time Zones, that was the week that was, Latin, and Back from the Dead. So if you want to be part of our Mighty Challenge on this Friday night, well, you might consider kind of getting up now and considering getting your glass of water or your cup of tea and making that call. The lovely Sienna is on the phones tonight, so she'll be able to have a yarn with you. After we've played the challenge, Andrew Romano will join us to talk about what's been making news in the States. And then right at the end of the show, I mean, I was really saddened to learn about the death of Bill Oddie from The Goodies earlier this week, but it got me thinking about those shows that I loved watching kind of, you know, after school and in the evening. Back when I was a kid, The Goodies was certainly a favourite. But what were the shows that you feel like you were brought up on that you, you know, would watch after school? And I'm wondering how different it is for the different eras. I mean, was The Goodies very much a Gen X thing? Or if you're a boomer, did you watch The Goodies as well? They don't seem to show many of the old shows with those constant reruns like they did. I mean, I know when I was a kid, you could always see MASH. You know, it would seem to be on once a day somewhere in the world, didn't it? And I think many of us grew up kind of knowing the shows that had been popular in the 10 or 15 years, you know, before. I don't know that kids get that exposure to those old shows anymore like they used to, do they? But anyway, send me in some notes. We'll talk about it towards the end of the show. What was your favourite after-school show when you were growing up? But you can hop on the lines now to play the challenge. 1300 800 222.
2: ABC News with Andrew Kaloupas. Hamas has agreed to disarm if Israel withdraws from Gaza and ends its attacks. The group says its arms would be stored and kept under the control of a new Palestinian administration in Gaza. Donald Trump has described the development as historic and monumental, but Israel has yet to comment on the announcement. The BBC's Yolan Nell has more from Jerusalem.
3: Hamas is saying it's ready to create an inventory of its weapons, from small arms through to heavy ones, with also manufacturing sites and tunnels. But the storage of heavy weapons should be under the Palestinian Administrative Committee due to go into Gaza. There should be no handing over weapons to Israel or any other foreign power. This could potentially clear the way, particularly with a lot of US involvement too, that Palestinian Technocratic Committee finally going into Gaza and the International Stabilization Force too.
2: A new report has found Australian children aged 10 to 15 are using social media at the same rate as before the implementation of the Albanese government's world-leading social media bans. Here's Harry Buttonshaw.
4: Children under 16 have been banned from using platforms like Instagram, Snapchat and TikTok since last December. But a report from the eSafety Commissioner points to a flawed system. The country's online watchdog found more than 80% of kids were still using age-restricted platforms 3 months after the ban took effect. Around half of the children who retained their accounts said platforms hadn't even checked their age. The report echoes that, attributing the lackluster impact of the trailblazing reforms to what it says is the platform's failure to implement effective age assurance measures.
2: Ambulance Victoria has blamed excess demand for a two-hour delay in the care for a woman aged in her 90s who suffered a fall and later died at home in Melbourne's southwest. The woman passed away before paramedics could arrive at her Hoppers Crossing home, hours after an alarm company triggered a call to 000. Ambulance Victoria says 12 extra crews have been rostered on in recent days as the health service grapples with extra demand and staff shortages. The chief executive, Jordan M.

0: Montgomery says it will carry out a review of the incident.
1: It is a deeply distressing incident for that family, and I extend my sincere condolences to that family for the loss of their loved one. And what I will also say is we will be undertaking a very comprehensive review of this matter.
0: British YouTuber and rapper known as Young Philly has been found not guilty of sexually assaulting a fan after a show in Perth in 2024. Here's David Webber.
2: A jury has found Andres Barrientos, also known as Young Philly, not guilty of three rape charges and could not decide on three others. It did find him guilty of two counts of assault and not guilty of two more. The woman, who said she'd idolised the rapper, testified she had consensual sex with Barrientos, but it turned violent. Barrientos told the court the alleged criminal acts didn't happen. His bail was continued and he's scheduled in court for a sentence mention next month.
0: Around 60,000 migrants have crossed into Spain's North African territory of Ceuta from Morocco in the last few days via land and sea. Officials say at least 34 people have died while trying to reach the territory. Ceuta is separated from mainland Spain by the Strait of Gibraltar. The Spanish Prime Minister Pedro Sanchez has visited Ceuta and condemned the influx of the migrants as an attack on Spain.
3: Lo que ha sucedido en el día de ayer como un ataque, una violación.
4: What happened yesterday was an attack, a violation of Spain's territorial integrity. Ceuta is a Spanish city. What happened deserves our utmost condemnation. We will cooperate with the autonomous government of Ceuta. We will use all state resources to guarantee safety.
0: In the AFL, Fremantle has secured a top two finish and a home preliminary final with a 37-point win over the Western Bulldogs in Perth. Here's Clint Wilden.
5: The Dockers have all but secured their second minor premiership, setting a new club record of 18 wins in a home and away season with victory over the Bulldogs. The visitors made the game an arm wrestle for the first half before the Dockers broke clear in the scrappy contest, kicking six unanswered goals either side of three-quarter time. Josh Tracy celebrated his 100th game by booting three goals for Frio. The Dockers remain unbeaten in Perth in 2026. Clint Wilden, ABC Sport, Perth.
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6: Western Australia's weather, light showers and drizzle over the southwest land division, southern goldfields and western Eucla in the morning, contracting to the south coast east of Albany in the afternoon and evening. Possible morning fog over inland parts of the central west and the far southwest Gascoyne, windy about the south coast. In Perth, 10 degrees overnight before a partly cloudy Saturday with a high chance of showers, most likely in the morning, a top of 17 degrees. Sunday will be sunny conditions and 19.

0: Lunchtime. We nearly have the lines filled up. We have three lines free right now. So give me a shout. 1-300-800-222. Ladies, it's all fellas on the quiz right now. Fellas, I love you. I'm not trying to dissuade you, but ladies, come on, step up. 1-300-800-222. Our categories tonight are as follows. Latin, back from the dead. That was the week that was. Time zones and famous Susans. 1-300-800-222. And if you're playing via the SMS, 0467-922-702.
1: The Mighty Challenge.
0: Colin in East Fremantle, come on down.
2: Okay, hey, Suzanne. I really got trapped in because I just was ringing to thank you for talking about that segment about poo, winning the poo. Because then I went to my little library shelf and I found a book that my parents gave me in 1946 for my 8th birthday called The Tales of Poo. So that was lovely of you to bring back the memories, but I'm not a Nightliner quizzer. I listened to it, but I can tell you who won the footy tonight. That's about all.
0: Well, here you are, Colin. You found your way onto the Mighty Challenge through no intention of your own. Just have a go at one, eh?
2: Oh, okay.
0: All right. Now, what category would you like? You can have Latin, you can have Back from the Dead, That Was the Week That Was, Time Zones, or Famous Susans?
2: That Was the Week That Was.
0: Okay. Question one. And are you officially a first-time challenge caller then, Colin?
2: Absolutely, yes. My wife and I listen every night but we can answer the questions there, but not here.
0: All right. Well, this is your moment to shine. Which Australian rock journalist died this week at the age of 74?
2: Oh, goodness. No, I can't help you there. It's running around, but I just can't get it out. I'm a bit nervous. First time. So I'll just say good night and thank you very much.
0: All right. Hey, Colin. I was glad that it brought back those memories. I think there's a few people reaching for their old copies of Winnie the Pooh tonight.
2: Right, so. Yes. It's with yellow pages and all.
0: Yeah. All right. Thanks, Colin. Really nice to talk to you.
2: Okay, lovely.
0: All right, bye-bye. Maria has it, Jim has it, Diana has it, Bernadette, Ray in the Bay, I'm blaming your autocorrect there, Adrian has it. This person should actually be quite well-known, well, was quite well-known to many of us, actually. Hello to Julie in Melbourne.
3: Hello to Julie in Melbourne.
4: Hello to Julie in
0: Melbourne.
4: Oh, hello.
0: Yeah, if you got your radio still on, do you want to turn it down?
4: We've turned it off.
0: We're getting some interesting noises there, Julie.
4: Yeah.
0: Anyway, welcome to the Mighty Challenge.
4: Thank you.
0: Question one is this. Which Australian rock journalist died this week at the age of 74?
4: Glenn A. Baker.
0: Glenn A. Baker is correct. And Glenn A. was a regular contributor to Nightlife for many, many years. He used to do travel segments for us.
4: Yep, I remember.
0: Yeah, me too. And he used to come in to do his chats with Tony wearing that hat he was always famous for wearing.
4: Rimless hat.
0: Yes, that's the one. Yep. Well done, Julie. That was question one. Would you like to stay in That Was the Week That Was, or you could have Time Zones, Famous Susans, Latin, or Back from the Dead?
4: I reckon stay with The Week That Was.
0: Nice call, Julie. Question two. Which Australian birds are the subject of a viral hit song by 7-year-old Miles Phillips?
4: Oh, no.
0: Have you heard about this song?
4: Only a tiny bit. I didn't go deep into it, but I reckon it was magpies.
0: It's not magpies, no. Oh, sorry, Julie.
4: No worries. Okay.
0: Catch up with you later. Yes, lots of you already have this one. Bernadette, very, very fast out of the blocks there. Tony in Penshurst.
5: Good evening, Suzanne. How are you? Are you going to the Seven Bridges Walk this year?
0: No.
5: Oh, because I know you've done it before.
0: No, I've not done Seven Bridges. I've done Coast Trek a few times.
5: Oh, okay then.
0: Are you doing the Seven Bridges walk?
5: I'm going to do that, and I'm going to do the City for Surf as well.
6: I'm going to do that next week.
0: Are you?
6: I am, yes.
0: Okay, so are you going to be walking the city to surf or running it?
6: Ambling. I'm a Forrest Gump, so I run, but I don't run particularly fast. Let's say I won't be troubling the winners.
0: Okay, fair enough. It's great fun to go in, isn't it? So
6: it is.
0: Excellent. Right, Tony. And I just realised I've gone to you in your favourite category because you always loved That Was the
6: Thank
0: Week That
6: you
0: Was.
6: For that.
0: Well, I didn't really do it deliberately. I clicked on you and then I went, oh, Tony, you'll get all of these.
6: No, I won't. You said that last week. You put the mockers on me. Anyway, okay.
0: Okay. Question two. Which Australian birds are the subject of a viral hit song by 7-year-old Miles Phillips?
6: That would be the Eastern Rosella.
0: It would be the Eastern Rosella.

0: on Spotify, Miles and his dad, they've had 200,000 streams.
1: He's going to be a millionaire by the time he's 10.
0: I reckon. Impressive stuff.
1: It's pretty catchy.
0: I had to play it a couple of times. I find it very, very catchy. And then funny thing, Tony, I like to play the game Wingspan, which is about birds, and today the Eastern Rosella came up.
1: It's a segue, eh? Obviously.
0: Okay, Tony, question three. Which former goodie died this week at the age of 85?
1: Goody, goody, num, num. Bloody, very sad.
2: Goodies!
0: Yes, Bill Oddie. Who was your favourite, Tony? Was it Bill, Graham or Tim?
1: I liked Tim. I liked Tim Brooke Taylor.
0: Yeah, I liked Tim too. I liked his kind of pompousness.
1: Yeah, he was like aloof and totally had no idea. Whereas Graham was the serious one and Bill was just a clown. It was great, great. And the tandem cycle. Is it a tandem? What they call it? It's not a tandem, but it's the three seats. How does it work?
0: I don't know. But, yeah, I remember that from the opening credits too, Tony.
1: Yeah.
0: Right. Very, very nicely done. You staying in that was the week that was.
1: I will, yes. Might as well get it over and done with.
0: Well, you're going with confidence now. Question four. Which county overcame a 75-year curse to win the All-Ireland Gaelic football final on Sunday.
1: Oh, my God. I've heard it. Oh, you think I've got that on my brain? I know I heard that. They were cursed 75 years ago by the local bishop when they played on a Sunday or something. But do you think they remember the County Cork. I don't know.
0: It is not County Cork.
1: Good night, Suzanne.
0: Good evening, Tony. We will speak again. Let's talk to Sam in Perth. G'day, Sam.
3: Yeah, how are you?
0: Well, Sam, do you know which county overcame a 75-year curse to win the All-Ireland Gaelic football final on Sunday?
3: I have the slightest clue. I have no idea.
0: Well, that is unfortunate, isn't
3: it? Not even a guess. I don't think I know a single county in Ireland, to be honest, so I'm not going
0: on. All right, I'll let you go then. Thanks, Sam.
3: All right, yeah.
0: Here's Anne-Marie in Dandenong. Hi, Anne-Marie.
4: Hi, Suzanne. Hi, everyone. It was County Mayo. The red and the green.
0: Okay. Did you get very involved in this, did you, Anne-Marie?
4: I did. And it was supposedly, it was the local priest, who, when they didn't give way to, you know, show their respect to a funeral, supposedly put a curse on them. So that was their story, and they were sticking to it for 75 years. And, I'm glad they won, and Kobe is coming to play for St Kilda. So there you go, a little bit of fact-checking there for you.
0: Okay. You really are all over this, Anne-Marie.
4: Yes, I am.
0: Would you like to stay? And that was the week that was. We've also got Time Zones, Famous Susan's, Latin, and Back from the Dead.
4: Oh, look, I'll stay where I am.
0: All right. We have one more question left in That Was the Week That Was. After a 24-hour flight, a Qantas Airbus touched down in which European city on Tuesday?
4: I think it was Paris.
0: It was not Paris, I'm afraid.
4: Oh, au revoir.
0: Au revoir. A toi? Je ne sais pas. Bye, Anne-Marie.
4: Bye-bye.
0: Bye. Tommy's here. G'day, Tommy.
5: Hello.
0: How's Freo done this week? When are they playing?
5: Well, I just got back from the game and they won by 37 points.
0: Nice. So you're a happy Tommy tonight?
5: Yes. And I know the answer to the question.
0: Oh, excellent. What is the answer?
5: Toulouse
0: is correct. Yes, it was Toulouse that the Qantas Airbus touched down in after a 24-hour flight. Very well done, Tommy.
5: My mum works for Qantas, so.
0: Oh, right. Did you hear a bit about it at home then?
5: Yes.
0: Yeah. Was she very excited about it? Was it a big deal for her?
5: Yeah, just and everyone who loves aviation.
0: Yeah, wow. All right, Tommy, anything else that you'd like to tell us about your week?
5: Not really.
0: Okay. Would you like Time Zones, Famous Susans, Latin, or Back from the Dead?

0: Let's go time zones.
1: Time zones. Question six. Including overseas territories, which country has the most time zones?
0: Oh. Is it the United States of America?
1: It is not the USA. I'm sorry, Tommy.
0: Thank you. Have a good night.
1: All right. We'll talk to you next time, Tommy. Eric in Melbourne. Hi, Eric.
2: Hi, Suzanne. Yeah, Eastern Brazil, it's only had 200,000 hits. You only get tiny little cents, not even a cent per hit. So I don't think you would have made a lot of money off it. No. I don't. Yeah, and Bill Oddie's a twitcher. Did you know that? He was into birds. Yeah. Bird watcher.
1: Oh, wow. He might have enjoyed a bit of Eastern Rosellas had he been around to hear it. Eric, question six, including overseas territories, which country has the most time zones?
2: France.
1: How many does it have?
2: I don't know.
1: Yeah, you are correct. It's France.
2: There's a question on an earlier quiz of radio. It was also on Millionaire Hot Seat once. There was a question on that too.
1: Well, that's how you knew it. Yeah, I guess thinking France would have, you know, Reunion Island and some of its colonies in the Pacific, maybe.
2: Caribbean.
1: Yeah. All right. Right. Would you like to stay in time zones, Eric, or there are famous yes. Susans, Latin or back from the dead?
2: I'll stick in time zones, please, Susan.
1: No, sorry. Yeah. Question seven. Which European country has been 1 hour ahead of London since changing their time zone in 1940 to match Nazi Germany?
2: Jeez. Well, it could be, it wouldn't be France again. You've already had an answer. So not France. Italy, I'd say.
1: It's not Italy. I'm sorry, Eric. Oh,
2: thanks anyway. Bye.
1: Okay, talk to you next time. Let's head to the Blue Mountains and say good evening to John. Hey, John.
3: Yeah, hi. Hi, how are you?
1: You sound like you're on the road there, John.
3: Yeah, mate. Yeah, just driving home. Can I just tell you the show that I used to run home from school to watch?
1: Yes.
3: Simon Townsend's Wonderworld.
1: Aha, uh-huh. Yeah, we've had a couple of people mention that. What did you love about it?
3: I just loved the whole show, but years later I picked him up when I was driving a cab in Sydney, and I picked him up from Central Station, and he had a stroke. Anyway, so he wasn't in a good way, and as we drove from Central Station to Drummoyne, I was sitting in silence, and I was like, do I say something? Do I say something? And I'm glad that I did, because I told him how I rushed home from school, and his face lit up, and it was the best conversation we had. And, I mean, I can still remember that 20 years, and I thought, he just came to life, and I just loved it.
1: That's wonderful, yeah.
3: I told him how special he was to me, you know, like, as a kid growing up. And, yeah, and it still touches me even now, and that's my memory of him. Yeah, it was a great show.
1: Yeah.
3: Great show.
1: Oh, yeah. John, thank you for sharing that story. That's fantastic. Yeah. Yes. Now, can you have a go at question seven?
3: Yeah, sure.
1: Which European country has been 1 hour ahead of London since changing their time zone in 1940 to match Nazi Germany?
3: I've got no idea. Poland.
1: It's not Poland.
3: Okay. All right. Thank you. Thanks a lot.
1: Thanks a lot to you too, John. Thank you for that lovely story. Someone's got it. Jim in Campbelltown. Well done, Jim in Campbelltown. And Frank in Mount Evelyn. That's it too. John in Ashfield.
4: How are you, Susan? How are you going?
1: Yes, doing well. John, how's your week been?
4: Yeah, pretty good. I had a lunch with a couple of blokes that I used to work with. I used to work for the yard defence out at Moorbank, and I had lunch with two of them. We went to one of the Marylands bowling club, and we had plenty to eat. Didn't want anything to eat on Wednesday night. Had our bellies full. It was nice to catch up there anyway. Lovely.
1: All right, yeah. Question seven for you, John. Which European country has been 1 hour ahead of London since changing their time zone in 1940 to match Nazi Germany? It's not Italy. It is not Poland.
4: Oh, I'll go Austria.
1: It's not Austria.
4: Oh, right. Okay then. Lovely to talk to you, Suzanne. We'll talk next week.
1: You too. Yes, we absolutely will. Janet's back. Hi, Janet.
5: Oh, no. Hi, Suzanne. I was going, please don't pick time zones. Wait, Tommy, don't pick time. You've picked time zones. Yeah. But hi, Suzanne. One night I will ring. I will be up and I won't just quote poo. I'll just... Right.
1: Well, come on, you can have a guess. Which European country has been 1 hour ahead of London since changing their time zone in 1940 to match Nazi Germany? Not Italy, not Poland, not Austria.
5: This is just such a weird thing. I'm just going to say Luxembourg.
1: No, not little Luxembourg.
5: But I will also say quickly we weren't allowed to watch TV after school, but uni, I discovered TV after school, and Simon Townsend Wonderworld is really good when you're in first year uni. Also around the twist, there was, I don't know, something about when you're 18 years old and you're not in your parents' house anymore. Kids shows were really appealing.
1: What did you love about Simon Townsend's Wonderworld?
5: What I loved was the fact that he had, and it played itself out, it was like a forerunner for Angela Catterns, Jonathan Coleman. There were people on there that were eventually going to end up like Andrew Denton in morning shows or doing ABC. And that's what I loved. It was almost like they gave full rein to very young, very creative people who were able to pitch a story at the level of interest rather than pitching it down. That was fantastic.
1: Yeah. Thank you very much, Janet.
5: I'll see you sometime soon.
1: All right. Talk to you another time. Trevor in Croydon Park. Hello, Trevor.
6: Hello, Suzanne. Little comment. When people say, well, the present example is Bill Oggy, what a great loss to the world of art. I'd like to make a distinction. When somebody's that ripe old age and their career successfully ended a couple of years ago, of course they're a sad loss to their nearest and dearest and possibly to their children, grandchildren at the personal level. But as to the world of art, yeah, somebody like Prince or Jeff Buckley, who are taken at a young age and in mid-career, they are a sad loss to the world of art. But in a case like Bill Oggy, congratulations, mate, on a long life and a great career. But that was past.
1: Thank you very much, Trevor, for your observation. Now, which European country has been 1 hour ahead of London since changing their time zone in 1940 to match Nazi Germany?
6: Well, I'm going to risk the wrath of Eric and say there's no hard and fast rule against a double answer, and I say France.
1: Oh, it's not France.
6: Okay.
1: But I'll let you know what Eric has to say about this.
6: Thanks,
1: thanks, Trevor. 1-300-800-222. Hello, Kylie.
7: Oh, hello there, Susan. How was your break? I didn't ring you last week. I fell asleep, so there you go.
1: That's all right. Look, as I was telling everyone last week, it was a bit hit and miss. We lost a wedding ring, had a few flights cancelled, a few bits and bobs. But, it was also very lovely at the same time.
7: I hope your father's keeping well and your brother's been keeping well as well, and the best.
1: Kylie, I'll actually be heading up to Japan in a couple of weeks visit just to see how he's going. Kylie, maybe you want to have a guess at this one. Which European country has been 1 hour ahead of London since changing their time zone in 1940 to match Nazi Germany? It's not France, Italy, Austria, Sweden. Poland or Luxembourg. It's not Sweden.
7: Thanks, Suzanne. Have a nice week.
1: All right. Thanks very much, Kylie. Horry's got it. The Rook has it. Well, Ed, you've had three guesses. One of them is correct. Annette in Perth, you've got the correct answer too. Jen, also George in Fremantle. Thomas in Flinders Park. Hello.
8: Hello.
1: Which country is this, do you think, Thomas?
8: I'm thinking Spain.
1: Well done. It is Spain.
8: Come on!
1: Bit of a Leighton Hewitt celebration there, eh, Thomas? Yeah, well, you know, thinks that Spain, although they didn't kind of get officially involved in World War II with the Nazis, they were very much sympathetic to them, I think, around that time. So very interesting. What would you like to do next, Thomas? We have more time zones. We have famous Susans, Latin, and Back from the Dead.
8: Oh, I reckon I might go time zones again. I've got no clue about the others.
1: Question 8. Singapore, Manila, and Hong Kong are all in the same time zone as which Australian capital city?
8: Ooh, wait, which ones?
1: Singapore, Manila, and Hong Kong.
8: I'm going to say Adelaide.
1: I'm afraid Adelaide is incorrect.
8: Thanks,
1: Thomas. Who's been waiting? Mike in Oak Park. A couple of lines have come free now too. 1-300-800-222. Good evening, Mike.
9: Hi there. How are you doing, Suzanne?
1: Yeah. Now, Mike, Singapore, Manila and Hong Kong are all in the same time zone as which Australian capital city? It is not Adelaide.
9: I'll try Brisbane.
1: It's not Brisbane.
9: Okay.
1: Thanks.
9: Thank you.
1: Thanks, Mike. Jim's got it. Rook's got it. Eric's got it. Bernadette, Susan in Hobart, Diane Mandurah, Diana in Wooden-Nilling, Adrian in Bella Vista. You're all correct. Alastair in Winchelsea.
10: How are you, Suzanne?
1: Well, Alastair.
10: I suppose you've been asked that before tonight, but
1: yeah, no.
10: It's always nice to ask again.
1: Oh, dear.
10: Sienna was on the line, and Sienna's the posh girls' school in Camberwell in Victoria, the convent. In Camberwell.
1: Oh, is it? I didn't know that.
10: Very posh school, I told her that. And the other thing is I went to a place called the Cake Cult in Geelong, and Sienna works there, who looks like Joe Lumley from Ad Fab.
1: Sienna's everywhere.
10: Yes.
1: They're haunting you.
10: Yeah, well, the other one is I always think of the song Vienna, but I think it'll be good for Sienna. So she can have her own song.
1: All right. There's also the town in Italy, Siena.
10: Yeah, of course.
1: Very beautiful medieval town.
10: Yeah. It's not the first one. You know, I used to match up songs for Greg Champion. I had about, he did about 10 of them on air, and I think a couple of them are on albums. One of them is, you know, they've got the live ladder in the footy.
1: So, yeah.
10: They showed the live ladder. I thought Moonshadow goes to that, so he did Moonshadow to it. And I think it's on their final album of songs between 2019 and 2023.
1: What, so you suggested kind of what variations of the songs, and they went and wrote them?
10: Yes, I suggested that Moonshadow goes to Live Ladder, and Greg said, yeah, great, that works out. And then he wrote the lyrics. And another nice person requested it a few weeks down the track. They go, I am being followed by a live ladder. Live ladder.
1: Very nice, Alistair. All right, let's have a go at this question. Singapore, Manila and Hong Kong are all in the same time zone as which Australian city?
10: I'm glad you said city because it has to be Perth.
1: It does have to be Perth. Nicely done, Alistair. Now, do you want to stay in time zones or would you like famous Susans, Latin or Back from the Dead?
10: I'm a Latin scholar. At least I did it to HSC level, so I must go for Latin.
1: All right. Did you ever
10: make a fool out of myself?
1: Did you ever read Winnie the Pooh in Latin, Alistair?
10: No, non-habere. We mean I don't know. But you can't speak it. It's very difficult to actually be fluent. No, I said Puella in Horto Canebat, which means the girl was singing in the garden, or Puella. Now, Tam Canabat, the girl was singing to the sailor.
1: Well, excellent. Very, very useful phrases in this modern age, Alistair.
10: Yes, yeah.
1: Question 9. shortened to vox pop in modern day journalism. Vox populi literally means what?
10: Voice of the people.
1: Voice of the people is correct. Would you like to stay in Latin?
10: Yes, please. Is that?
1: Meaning, question 10, meaning God from the machine. What Latin term is used to describe a lazy plot device used to tie up loose ends?
10: Deus ex machina.
1: Yes, that is correct. Or deus ex machina.
10: Or machina, I suppose.
1: Yeah, I think I say duce machina, but I've got no idea.
10: Deus ex machina. I think if you did Mr. Wakefield's pronunciation, he was Mr. Walter Warwick Wakefield. WWW were his initials. And Mr. Wakefield passed away in the 1990s, I think. Probably 1989. Still at the helm, still teaching. He used to wear the academic gown.
1: Ooh. I feel that Latin would be a subject area that lent itself to a teacher wearing an academic gown.
10: Yeah. Well, it helps you with your English because you've got subject, verb, object. It reinforces your grammar. And it's very sad to hear people say it's a dead language. Certainly medicine and ancient Greek and Latin are the foundational language for medicine.
1: Alistair, do you staying in Latin?
10: Yes, please.
1: Okay, question 11. Which Latin phrase means in the year of our Lord?
10: Anno Domini.
1: Anno Domini is correct, yeah. Alistair.
10: You might as well be asking him a name here. I hope there's not one that makes a fool of me.
1: Question.
10: Very foolish.
1: Question 12. Which Latin word is the title of the best-selling non-fiction book by Yuval Noah Harari with the subtitle A Brief History of Humankind?
10: I've not heard of the book, so I'm sunk. I think I'm sunk here. Could you give me a couple of moments just to think? But I don't think I've... Brief History of Humankind? No, I haven't heard of the book. I think the clue's in the knowing what the book was.
1: I agree. I think it is.
10: Yeah, yeah.
1: Thanks, Alistair.
10: I've fallen. Did I get four?
1: One, two, three, four. Yes, you did.
10: Oh, that's not too bad, is it?
1: No, it's a nice run. I don't think you disgraced yourself at all. The Latin. No, you did very well.
10: If you were Eddie McGuire, you would have said, no, you wouldn't be able to go back to school if you knew this. Or something like that. He asked the person a law question. He said, you wouldn't be able to go in the office if you couldn't answer this one. You know, so he tends to humiliate his contestants.
1: Well, you can come back on. Please don't feel humiliated, Alistair. Very nice work. Here's Anne-Marie in North Ringwood. Hello, Anne-Marie.
11: Hello, Suzanne.
1: Okay, question 12. I'm after the title of the best-selling non-fiction book by Yuval Noah Harari with the subtitle A Brief History of Humankind. It is a Latin word.
11: I haven't a clue.
1: Nothing.
11: No.
1: That is unfortunate.
11: No.
1: Shall we say goodbye?
11: Goodbye.
1: Annette in Perth knows what it is. What about Coral in Lura? Hi, Coral.
12: Hi, Suzanne.
1: Do you know what this book is or this Latin word?
12: Haven't got a clue. But could you please tell me what was the answer to the European time zone one that was an hour before? Was it Jersey Island?
1: No, it's Spain.
12: Oh, Spain. Oh, okay. Yeah. Right. I missed that. Yes. Okay. First time caller.
1: Well, very nice to hear from you. I'm sorry this question isn't quite up your alley.
12: No, this alley is definitely a dead end.
1: Thanks, Coral. 1-300-800-222 if you might know this one. G'day, Fitzy in Coogee.
13: Oh, hey, g'day. I'll have a guess at Carpe Diem.
1: It's not Carpe Diem.
13: Absolutely no idea. Okay, thanks, Suzanne.
1: All right, cheers, Fitzy. Marcus in Brighton East. Marcus.
14: I've got no idea. Is it Valet?
1: Is it what?
14: Valet.
1: No, it is not. Sorry, Marcus. Susie knows, Frankie Munn, Evelyn knows, Jane in a Homebush knows, Ruby in Melbourne also has it. Joanna in Newcastle.
15: Hi, Suzanne.
1: Hi. What is the answer?
15: Yes, I have read it. It's Sapiens.
1: Sapiens, yes, that's correct.
15: Yeah, I'll have to read it again. Yeah, it's very good. I recommend it.
1: Yeah, we ended up, Phil spoke to him. We got him on the show years ago. Yeah, I mean, it's a long time ago now, probably 10 years.
15: Time goes.
1: Goodness me, it's almost the 10th anniversary of Phil taking over, actually. Phil's first show would have been October 30, maybe, 2016. So, yeah, we're almost at the anniversary, the 10-year anniversary since Tony retired. It's gone so quickly. Now, I got through a few people with that that question. The answer was sapiens, but we need to replenish the board now. So please give me a shout, 1-300-800-222, 1-300-800-222. Joanna, would you like to stay in Latin?
15: I'll probably make the wrong decision. Yeah, okay, I will.
1: No, this one's not too tricky. Famously attributed to Julius Caesar in a message he supposedly sent to the Roman Senate, Veni, Vidi, Vici translates to what?
15: Okay. I saw, I won, I conquered. Yeah.
1: That is correct.
15: Yeah.
1: Nicely done, Joanna. Okay. Would you like Back from the Dead, Time Zones, or Famous Susans?
15: I'll try Susans, thanks.
1: Question 14. Susan is derived from a Hebrew word for which flower?
15: Lily.
1: Lily is correct. More famous Susans?
15: Yeah. Okay. I'll try, I think.
1: This one's okay too. Which Scottish singer shot to fame in 2009 after singing I Dreamed a Dream on Britain's Got Talent?
15: I watched this recently on YouTube when she, It's for Susan Boyle, yeah.
1: It is Susan Boyle. Here's a little bit of it.

0: And Joanna, when you watch it, I mean, the judges are all looking a bit askance when Susan Boyle walks onto the stage. Yeah, yeah, like, right, oh, yeah, what's this chick going to be able to do? And goodness, by the time it's finished, they're just, they've had to go completely the other way, haven't they?
1: Yeah.
0: Joanna, are you staying in Famous Susan's?
1: Okay, thanks.
0: Question 16. Who served as Chief Justice of Australia from 2017 to 2023?
1: I don't know. I don't know. I've probably heard, I'm sure I've heard it, but I don't know. Okay, that's it. That's the end of my run.
0: Joanna, as always, a wonderful run. Thank you.
1: Thank you.
0: All right. You saved us with the Latin there. Someone just saying on the SMS, actually, that the autocorrect was playing absolute havoc with the with the autotext. Yes, is Jane from Homebush. Yeah, I don't think the autocorrect would be too used to the Latin, would they? 1-300-800-222 to play the Mighty Challenge.
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0: Let's chat with Charlie in Picton. G'day, Charlie.
4: Hi, how are you going?
0: Oh, can't complain, Charlie. What about you?
4: Good, good. Yeah, with Glenn A. Baker, He was the James Valentine of music. You know, he just had that personality about him that basically was attracted people, made people welcome, and he loved people and people loved him.
0: Well, it's a lovely tribute, Charlie. Thank you. Did you know him or just listen to him?
4: No, I just listened to him, but he had that personality just like James Valentine, that everybody was his friend, everybody, you know, he just attracted, and he had that charisma where he attracted people and you just felt welcome around him, you know.
0: Oh, that's very nice, Charlie.
4: Yeah, that's okay.
0: Any ideas who served as Chief Justice of Australia from 2017 to 2023 were in the category of Famous Susans?
4: Susan, and that was the Chief Justice. Was that, say that again?
0: Who served as the Chief Justice of Australia from 2017 to

0: three.
1: Susan. No, it wouldn't be Susan Sarandon.
0: I reckon you're pretty safe with that assumption there, Charlie. Not Susan Sarandon.
1: No worries. Okay. Have a good night.
0: Oh, dear. Thanks, Charlie. Now, Cheryl just wanted the answer to the Julius Caesar one. It was, I came, I saw, I conquered. Of course, a very famous kind of historical phrase. 1-300-800-222. I've almost lost a lot of you after that Sapiens question wiped a few of you out. And I need you for the Chief Justice of Australia nightlife. So hop on the lines, 1-300-800-222. Oh, now my button's doing funny things. Ah, why doesn't it want to take Grant? I don't know if I've lost Grant. Okay, Grant, if you're listening, do call back. Right, I'm going to play a little promo. Give me a call. Tell me who the Chief Justice of Australia from 2017 to 2023 was.
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3: Thousands are still waiting on remedy orders from the Building Commissioner to have their pipes replaced. Ones that have been bursting and causing all sorts of water damage, usually without warning, and ruining forever homes.
4: 102.5 ABC Perth.
0: Sam from Harvey.
5: Morning, Suzanne.
0: Morning, Sam. How's tricks in Harvey?
5: Yeah, good, thanks. Not bad.
0: Yeah, anything to report?
5: Yeah, pardon?
0: Anything interesting to report?
5: No, not really.
0: All right.
5: Just normal. Yeah. Okay.
0: Question 16. Who served as Chief Justice of Australia from 2017 to 2023? We're in the category of famous Susans.
5: It'll be Susan Ley.
0: No, it wasn't Susan Ley.
5: All right. Thank you.
0: Thanks, Sam. Okay, Grant in Waterloo. It looks like I can click you this time. Hello.
6: Yeah. G'day. Apologies about that. It was the 14th floor lift and I'm just in the dark. I'm just walking into my apartment and just putting the lights on, hopefully. Yeah, now I can see what I'm doing and saying hello to you. At least I'm not snoozing at you this time.
0: That is true. We can do a series, Grant, where we catch you at all phases, yeah, you know.
6: Exactly. I was going to give you a quick gig report too.
0: Go on, what have you seen?
6: I went down to the Brass Monkey at Cronulla and saw a couple of wonderful, very exciting bands that were going to be advertised. I'm disappointed they were advertising as a band, the Battle of the Shirtless Men, but no shirts were taken off. Very dreadful. There's a band called Barn Superflex. Now, for everyone who, like me, didn't know what a Barn Superflex was, it was a 1970s flexi. It was a skateboard made of fiberglass, and it was the first one, and apparently it was legendary back in the day if you're a skating person, so it was almost, you know. So it was actually the band The Trilobites, which is fronted by Mike Dalton on Channel 9 News, if you know Adults. Yes, Adults was out in phone form as the main gig, and he had a support act singing. Young lady by the name of Ella, I'm not sure the exact band, but they did a couple of duos, Stop Dragging My Heart Around, that famous song. So they did a very fine, and she's got a great voice. They played Radar Love from all the other things. And there was another band called Disgraceland.
0: Disgraceland,
6: you rocked out as well. So yeah. And I'm sweating like a pig and very cold walking down with not shirtless, but definitely wet shirt.
0: Okay.
6: Anyway, let's get on to the quiz.
0: Question 16. Who served as Chief Justice of Australia from 2017 to 2023?
6: And, you know, whenever I ramble, I have absolutely no idea. So all the best to all the listeners out there.
0: All right. Thanks for the gig report and the live life report there, Grant. Let's try Dee in Singleton. Hey, Dee.
7: Oh, good morning, Suzanne.
0: Good morning. Who was the Chief Justice of Australia from 2017 to 2023? We're in the category of famous Susans.
7: I'm afraid I don't know.
0: Well, I'll let you go then, Dee. We'll reconvene another time. Bye. Shelley knows. We've got Marg who knows it. Richard in Mossman Park, William in Box Hill, Jane in Homebush, Annette in Perth. G'day, James.
2: Yes.
0: Who is this that we're looking for?
2: Susan Keith.
0: Did you say the name again?
2: Susan Keith.
0: How do you spell it?
2: Oh, yeah, okay.
0: Because I don't think you're saying the name that I've actually, that it is. You're close, but you're not quite there.
2: All right. Well,
0: I'm sorry, James. I think I'm going to have to let you go. Sounds like you said Susan Keith. Is that right?
2: Not Keith in the boy's name, no.
0: Not Keith.
2: No, it's Keith or something.
0: Yeah, you're close. I just need a little bit more before I could pass that. I'm so sorry, James.
2: Well, I can't give you more other than what I've given you.
0: All right. Well, okay, so Keith is close. We're nearly there. 1-300-800-222. Who can help with this? Perhaps it's Ewan in Blackburn South. Hi, Ewan.
8: Hello.
0: What? How are you? Yes, who is this I'm looking for? What's the last name?
8: Keefel.
0: Keefel, yes. He's just needed that all at the end to make it all add up.
8: Yeah. Hey, I went and watched a great movie tonight.
0: What did you see?
8: Sandal and Sword latest epic.
0: Oh, you saw The Odyssey?
8: The Odyssey, yes. And I saw it on a big screen, and it's just absolutely fantastic. Really good film. Mm. Have you seen it?
0: I did. I saw it last week. It's a longie, but yeah, I quite enjoyed
8: it. Yeah,
0: it's
8: a very long one. Yeah, very, very long, long, long, long, long one. When's he going to get there, for God's sake?
0: Yeah. Ewan,
8: I think you could compare it to The English Patient in some regard, which was also very long.
0: Oh, wasn't that long. anyway, now, Ewan, I must insist that we try and move on a bit with the quiz. Would you like to stay in Famous Susans? Would you like Time Zones or Back from the Dead?
8: Oh, God almighty. Famous Susans.
0: Okay, let's try.
8: Go on. Let's see how I go.
0: Question 17. Which actress won the Best Actress Oscar for her role in Dead Man Walking?
8: Jesus, the only one I can think of is Susan Sheridan. She played the sister, the nun in that film with what's his name? Bloody Sean Penn as well.
0: Yeah. Now, Ewan, do you want to just try saying her name again so I can give it to you?
8: Susan Sheridan.
0: No.
8: Sheridan?
0: No.
8: Don't tell me I'm...
0: I mean, as poor James was ahead of you, you're dancing around it, but I can't give it to you. I'm so sorry. Oh, Vando's on the road. I don't want to break your hearts, but I've got to be strict here. G'day, Vando.
9: Oh, hello, Suzanne. How are you?
0: Vando, I'm all right. This quiz tonight's been a bit of a struggle, though, hasn't it?
9: Oh, it has. But yeah, look, I'm not long been on, if you like. I'm just, and I would have given a toot of the horn, but I've just come into town, so I can't. Anyway, look, I thought it was Susan Sarandon as well, and it wasn't she with.
0: No, it is. It is Susan Sarandon, but that's not what Ewan said. He said Sharondon. That's why I had to flunk him.
9: Yeah, you had to enforce the rules. All right, I've got a question for you. Who's the most famous Suzanne waitress? Lazy Suzanne. I love a lazy Suzanne, I tell you now. Isn't that a good fact? The lounge room had a lazy Suzanne. That'd be heaps easy to vacuum. You know?
0: Yeah, my lounge room has a lazy Suzanne, particularly on Monday mornings. Now, Vando, I'm sorry, we need to move on. Vando, do you want to stay in Famous Susans? Do you want Time Zones or Back from the Dead?
9: And there's only one left in Lazy Suzanne's, isn't there?
0: There is.
9: Is it a hard one? Come on, let's knock it off. Let's go Lazy Suzanne. Finito. That's finito, Lazy Suzanne.
0: Yeah, good luck with that, Vando. Let's see what happens. Okay, what common name is shared by the plants Tetratheca hirsuta, Rudbeckia herta, and Hibiscus trionum?
9: Well, something to do with Suzanne.
0: This is a category on Susan's, not Suzanne's, may I point out, Vando.
9: Oh, sorry, Susan. So something to do, I don't know. So hibiscus is just a fairly sort of, you know, general tree. There's no, the hurtier one sounds like it might have a whole bunch of prickles in it. Hibiscus, so what are we after? What's the common name?
0: Yes, we're in the category of famous Susan's. What common name is shared by the plants Tetratheca hirsuta, Rudbeckia herta, and Hibiscus trionum?
9: Oh, I don't know. Where's Susan Stamen? I don't know. I've got nothing.
0: Oh, you do have nothing, Vando. We will talk to you again, my friend. Fear thee not. Bernadette has it. Eric has it. Ray in the Bay has it. So does Jenny from Cooperoo, and Susie and Susan. Hello, Susan has it. Diane Mantra has it. Diana from Wooden Lilling has it. Maria has it. Right, let's see if Paul in Esperance can help. Hi, Paul.
10: Hello, Suzanne.
0: Hello, this Paul.
10: This is for you from Bando.
0: Oh, thanks, Paul. You've done Vando's job for him. Now, question 18. What common name is shared by the plants Tetratheca hirsuta, Rudbeckia herta, and Hibiscus trionum? And we're in the category of famous Susans.
10: I thought I was on a winner for a minute when I was going to say Salvation Susan, but that's Salvation Jane. Now, I'll guarantee I've heard this, but Salvation Susan's the only one I've got tonight.
0: It's not Salvation Susan.
10: When you talk to Tommy next, I'm going to try and get him a very special walkie time horn from a very special bloke. I've got a few connections, but it might take a bit of listening. You just got to ask Tommy if he wants to listen to the quiz right through on Friday nights, and I'll see if I can arrange a very special walkie time horn for him.
0: Oh, all right. I don't know if Tommy's still listening, but we'll try and remind him next time. All
10: next
0: right.
10: Week,
0: okay. I will do.
10: If he listens on Friday, I can't actually guarantee it, but I reckon I've got some good enough connections to probably arrange it for him.
0: All right. Thanks, Paul. All right. We will wait to hear what that might be. That sounds very intriguing. Hi, Latif.
11: Hello, Suzanne. Jane Sullivan, your interview. I sent two texts, but unfortunately, it hasn't been, you haven't read it. Anyway, I sent photo of Winnie. I have the teddy bear at home. The Winifred, sorry that Jane Sullivan had a great article about this 100-year celebration on Spectrum Age last Saturday, yeah.
0: All right. Now, Latif, we are a bit short of time.
11: Yeah,
0: can you have a go at this
11: yeah.
0: question for us?
11: Black-eyed Suzanne's?
0: Well, we're not in the category of famous Suzanne's. We're in the category of famous Susan's.
11: Black-eyed Susan's.
0: A black-eyed Susan is what I am after, Latif.
11: Yeah, great band. A great Australian band.
0: Okay. Latif, would you like Time Zones or would you like Back from the Dead?
11: Back from the Dead.
0: Back from the Dead. Question 19. Which superhero was brought back from the dead in 2017's Justice League?
11: 2017?
0: Yes.
11: On Justice League, it sounds like, is it a TV show or movie?
0: I can't tell you much more.
11: Yeah.
0: Which superhero was brought back from the dead, Latif?
11: In Justice, you said something? Justice League?
0: Yes, Justice League.
11: I'll throw a guess, I suppose. The Superman?
0: Superman is correct, Latif. Well
8: done. Just a guess. Just a guess.
0: All right. Continuing with Back from the Dead, question 20. Who comes back from the dead in the 11th chapter of the Gospel of John?
8: Lazarus.

0: Question 21. In the Bible, who is the first person to see the resurrected Jesus?
1: Would it be Mary Magdalene?
0: It is Mary Magdalene, Joe. Do you want to stay in back from the dead, or are there a couple more time zones?
1: Try time zones.
0: Very well. Question 22. Magadan time, Samara time, and Kamchatka time are among the 11 time zones of which country, Joe?
1: China.
0: It is not China, I'm sorry. Thanks, Joe. Now, I've got you back, Latif. We lost you there for a moment, but you're back.
2: I'm sorry, yeah.
0: It's all right. Let's see if we can get this one answered. Question 22. Magadan time, Samara time, and Kamchatka time are among the 11 time zones, Latif, of which country? It is not China.
2: Sounds like Southeast Indonesia, maybe.
0: It's not Indonesia. I'm sorry, Latif. Okay. Noel, can you quickly have a go at answering this one for me?
3: Hello, Suzanne. Well, I think China only has one time zone for national purposes. From the sound of it, I would say Mongolia.
0: Oh, it's not Mongolia. Okay, thanks, Noel. We will have to continue this on the other side of the latest ABC News. If you know in which country you might find Samara time, Kamchatka time, or Magadan time, give me a call. We've got what? Oh, we've only got three questions to answer, so we are close to knocking this off. Do you want to be the champion? Do you want to win the Mighty Challenge? If the answer is yes, then give me a call, 1-300-800-222.
4: ABC News with Andrew Kaloupas. Hamas says its agreement to disarm completely is dependent on Israel's commitment to withdraw from Gaza and end its attacks and other conditions. US President Donald Trump has described the development as historic and monumental, but Israel has not officially commented on the announcement. The BBC's Yolande Nell has more.
5: There's a member of the Prime Minister's Likud party, Moshe Saada, who said earlier he believes that Israel's occupation of Gaza will ultimately continue. We've also been speaking, I should say, to Palestinians in Gaza, asking them for their response, and some of them do see a glimmer of hope, but, you know, even in Gaza, there is a lot of scepticism about this, and that is because in the past, Hamas has been so clear that it believes that giving up its weapons would amount to surrender.
4: A new report has found more than 80% of Australia's teenagers are still using social media 3 months after the federal government's world-first ban on certain platforms for under-16s. The e-safety study found most children aged between 10 and 15 were using platforms like Facebook and Instagram just as frequently in March this year as they were before the ban came into force last December. The report attributes the continued usage to social media companies failing to implement effective age assurance measures. Independent Senator David Pocock says Labor MP Luke Gosling should step aside from his special envoy role. Mr. Gosling is accused of assaulting the Northern Territory Administrator David Connolly at a community festival earlier this month. The federal member for Solomon strenuously denies the allegations. Senator Pocock says it would be sensible for Mr. Gosling to step aside from his special envoy role.
6: You are innocent until proven guilty in this country, but it seems like, you know, given what's happening, stepping aside and just letting the court sort of go through its processes makes sense to me.
4: South Australia's chief veterinary officer says the first suspected case of H5 bird flu in a seagull has been detected in the state's southeast. Samples from a single silver gull from Robe have been sent for confirmatory testing. Chief Vet Sky Fruin says there's been strong evidence of H5 transmission between local and resident birds. She says the suspected detection in the seagull is concerning.
7: We do need to wait for that confirmation, of course, to come through. But, yeah, we are quite concerned about that case because that is, of course, if it does come back as a confirmed case, evidence that it is now spreading potentially into other species as well.
4: Soccer's world governing body is split after a senior advisor to FIFA.

0: Gianni Infantino resigned over a proposal to sell stakes in the World Cup and other competitions to private investors. Carlo Cordero has called it a bad deal for football. His resignation comes as the Asian Football Confederation joined the European and North American federations in criticising the plan. But the proposal has received some support from African nations, including from Roger Biamumukan of Uganda's Football Federation.
1: The headquarters where we sit, that was FIFA Forward 1. We have Njeru Technical Center, which was also funded by FIFA. We have FIFA Stadium Kadiba, which was also funded by FIFA. On top of that, there are many grassroots programs that have been funded by FIFA, including schools for football. So for me, from my perspective, any avenue that brings in more resources is good.
0: At least 25 people have been killed and 44 others injured in a bus accident in Algeria. The bus skidded off the road about 50 kilometres from the capital, Algiers, and plunged into a deep ravine. Algeria's president has declared 3 days of national mourning. Australian boxer Jai Dixon will fight for gold at the Commonwealth Games in Glasgow after defeating Ghana's Amadou Mohamed in a split decision in the semi-final of the men's 55-kilogram class. Dixon joins compatriot and 65-kilo fighter Jacob Kasser in tomorrow's finals, while Lakeisha Pergoliti won bronze after losing her women's 70-kilo semi-final. The second day of track cycling finals is about to get underway after two Australian cyclists were controversially disqualified from the men's individual pursuit for uniform breaches.
2: Western Australia's weather, light showers and drizzle over the southwest land division, southern goldfields and western Eucla in the morning, contracting to the south coast east of Albany in the afternoon and evening. Possible morning fog over inland parts of the central west and the far southwest Gascoyne, windy about the south coast. In Perth, 10 degrees overnight before a partly cloudy Saturday with a high chance of showers, most likely in the morning, a top of 17 degrees. Sunday will be sunny conditions and 19.
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4: Nightlifers, we enter our final hour together. Andrew Romano will have a yarn with us about what's happening in the States soon. I also, at the end of this hour, after we've talked to Andrew, I want to hear what your favourite shows, the after-school shows that you watched growing up were. I think it'd be really interesting if we could kind of piece together, you know, what were you all watching if you were watching after school in the 60s versus the 70s and the 80s? Like, I mean, the Goonies and Monkey Magic, was that something more that the 80s kids watched, or were you still watching it in the 90s, or, you know, when was the era in which we watched all of these shows? Do the kids of today get to see all these great old shows anymore? Anyway, if you want to SMS in and tell me what some of your favourites were, we'll see if we can find some of the old theme songs for you too. 1-300-800-222. That will be a little later on. That number right now, obviously, to ring the quiz. But you can SMS some of those in on 0467-922-702. Let's try to finish off the mighty challenge. What I want to know is, we're on question 22. Magadan time, Samara time and Kamchatka time are among the 11 time zones of which country? What do you reckon, DRB?
5: I am thinking Russia.
4: Russia is correct, DRB. Well done. Would you like to stay in time zones or would you like back from the dead?
5: Go back.
4: What is going on there, DRB?
5: I'm practicing my guitar skills.
4: All right. Maybe pop it down for a moment as it's a bit distracting. So you're staying in time zones, you said, or are you going back to the dead?
5: We'll go back to the dead.
4: Back to the dead. Question 23. Which detective returned from the dead in The Adventure of the Empty House?
5: The Empty House. That wasn't Inspector Morse?
4: It was not Inspector Morse. I'm sorry, DRB.
5: Thanks, Susie. Wake up, little Susie.
4: All right. Thanks very much for your call. Claire in Modbury. Hi, Claire.
6: Hi, Suzanne.
4: Claire, question 23. Which detective returned from the dead in The Adventure of the Empty House? It was not Inspector Morse.
6: I think that was Sherlock Holmes.
4: Sherlock Holmes is correct, Claire. Back from the dead or time zones? You've got one of each.
6: Back from the dead.
4: You're staying back from the dead.
6: Yeah.
4: Question 24. After being killed by Darth Vader in Return of the Jedi, which Sith Lord somehow returns in The Rise of Skywalker?
6: Oh, I do not watch those Star Wars things.
4: Star Wars things.
6: Star Wars movies. You know what I mean. Oh, just trying to think of a name. I've heard of lots of names, but I've gone blank. You do hear of all characters.
4: You do.
6: Without watching the movies, but I can't think of a single one at the moment. Oh, I'm sorry. I'm going to have to say.
4: No, that's all right, Claire.
6: Okay.
4: All right, catch you another time. There's Claire. Here's Dan in Adelaide.
7: Hi.
4: Hi, Dan. Question 24. After being killed by Darth Vader in The Return of the Jedi, which Sith Lord somehow returns in The Rise of Skywalker?
7: Not sure, but a name comes up. Darth Maud?
4: No.
7: Okay.
4: Not Darth Lord? No. Thanks, Dan. What about Noel in the Adelaide Hills? Hi, Noel.
8: How are you, Suzanne?
4: Gosh, we've had three Adelaideans in a row there.
8: Before I give you some sort of answer, you're losing your South Australianisms.
4: How so?
8: 1 minute you're saying Grant.
4: Well, do you know, I always say Grant when I talk to Grant in Waterloo because he's in Sydney and his name is Grant.
8: Wouldn't he understand it?
4: Yeah, I try to be appropriate. If I talk to Grant from Adelaide, I'll always say Grant.
8: And then France, and you give me a chance to give you an answer.
4: Yeah, of that.
8: We'll have a dance.
4: Yeah, totally. No, that's very hurtful of you to say.
8: I don't think you should change. I think you should just keep your South Australian vocabulary, please.
4: I'm doing my best.
8: And I can't give you an answer on this one. I knew the early Star Wars, but not the later ones, so... Thank you anyway.
4: No, you're very welcome, Noel.
8: Thank you.
4: Fairly well. Who does know this? 1-300-800-222. Chris in Pakenham. Hi, Chris.
9: Hey, how you going?
4: Who is this that somehow returns in The Rise of Skywalker after being killed by Darth Vader in Return of the Jedi?
9: Oh, I don't want to spoil the plot or anything like that.
4: You're going to have to if we want to finish this quiz.
9: Well, we'll finish it now. Emperor.
4: The Emperor.
9: The Emperor, Al Palpatine.
4: Yeah, that is it. So that takes us to here. Chris, we are back in the category of time zones. For the win, what is the only continental European country in the same time zone as London?
9: The only continental one.
4: Yes.
9: I can only think of a northern continental country, and that would be something like Oslo.
4: No. Oslo is not what I'm looking for. Thanks, Chris. Here's Betty in Dapto. Hello, Betty.
10: Hello, Suzanne.
4: Betty. Have you got any ideas about this one? What is the only continental European country in the same time zone as London?
10: Well, I've got not much idea, but I'll have to say something. How about Holland, the Netherlands?
4: No, it's not the Netherlands. Thanks, Betty.
10: That's all right.
4: All right, we'll talk to you another time. Dave is in Perth. Dave, can you take out the win?
11: Oh, geez, I was ringing up for Palpatine. All right, so the same-ish longitude. I would have gone Spain, but we've had Spain already for another question. So I'll go France?
4: No.
11: Oh, maybe I should have gone Spain.
4: Maybe you should have just thought slightly differently about that question. Thanks, Dave. We will go back to Adelaide again with Mark. Hey, Mark.
12: Hello.
4: Hi. Mark, the only continental European country in the same time zone as London. It's not Norway, it's not the Netherlands, it's not France.
12: I'd say Switzerland.
4: Switzerland, no. It's not Switzerland. Oh. All right. Thanks, Mark. Ken in Albany. Hey, Ken.
13: Hi, Suzanne. How are you?
4: I will be much better if you've got me the answer for this, Ken.
13: Ireland.
4: At where?
13: Ireland.
4: No. Not Ireland, because we're after a continental European country, not Ireland, the island. Richard in Dubbo. Hello, Richard.
14: Belgium.
4: No, not Belgium.
14: No worries. Okay, bye.
4: Okay, bye, Richard. All right, well, you're calling. We can only take you as fast as Sienna can answer your calls. So it's not Belgium. It's not the Netherlands. It's not France. Our first contestant said Oslo. It is not Norway. It is not Ireland. We're after a continental European country that's on the same time zone as London. James in Randwick. Hi, James.
15: Oh, hi there. Just on the basis how the other guy struck out, Spain.
4: It's not Spain.
15: Oh, it's not. Oh, okay.
4: No.
15: You're indicating it was.
4: You'll see in a minute. You'll see in a minute. Alistair, you've got it correct. Andrew in North Queensland.
16: I was coming in with Spain too, but bereft of anything else on the spur of the moment. So thanks for that.
4: This country is going to feel very upset that no one was thinking about it. It's another Eric. Hi, Eric.
17: Good evening. I believe Portugal.
4: That's right. Borders Spain. To the west of Spain. Yeah, Portugal is the correct answer. Eric, very well done. Have you been a previous winner of the Mighty Challenge?
17: No, second time caller.
4: Very well done. Congratulations.
17: Thank you. And being a ham radio operator helps as well.
4: How so?
17: GMT time and all that stuff.
4: Oh, right. You're very good with all your global times.
17: Yeah. I just went south of Greenwich.
4: Yeah. Well, Eric, congratulations. Hang on the line. Have a yarn with Sienna and we will get your fridge magnet out to you. Thank you very much. And now let's turn to the US. Well, we have been talking a lot about the Middle East and America's war against Iran over the past few months, but there was news today on another Middle Eastern conflict. US President Donald Trump says the militant group Hamas are willing to disarm and to hand control of the Gaza Strip to a new administrative authority. An agreement was reached last year between Israel and Hamas to end the fighting that had begun after Hamas attacked Israel in October 2023. The two sides, though, have been unable up to this point to agree on how to move forward. Does this announcement mean steps can be taken for Israel to withdraw its forces and reconstruction to begin? Let's ask our US correspondent, Andrew Romano, who's national reporter with Yahoo News. Hey, Andrew, welcome back.
18: Hey, Suzanne.
4: So what exactly did President Trump announce?
18: Well, Trump on Thursday evening, US time, said in a social media post that his Board of Peace, which is the organization that he established to oversee the Gaza ceasefire, which was announced back in October, I think, had reached an agreement for Hamas to begin disarming in the Gaza Strip. This has been a major sticking point, obviously, that has been preventing any further progress in terms of that ceasefire. Trump hailed it as, quote, a critical step towards Gaza finally being governed by a new Palestinian government that will work closely with the Board of Peace to help the Palestinian people. And the Board of Peace said on social media that for the first time, Hamas officially has committed to an actionable plan for relinquishing all of its weapons. Now, there's some questions about whether that's really the case, but we can get into that.

0: I mean, already from reporting since that announcement was made, there seems to be tensions over whether Hamas should disarm before or after Israel withdraws its forces. So what are both sides saying about what they want to happen next, even as Hamas is saying, yes, okay, we will disarm?
1: Yeah, I mean, we've seen these disagreements many times before. So Hamas said the first step to carrying out the Gaza deal was Israel, quote, committing to stop the killing and ending its attacks. So, yes, as you said, that's the first step, according to Hamas. Israel's going to see that differently. The statement from Hamas also said that they would relinquish only, quote, heavy weapons. So there was a kind of conspicuous qualification on the type of weaponry, even though the agreement released by the Board of Peace refers to Palestinian groups in Gaza giving up all of their weapons. So there's going to be details to try to hash out here, as there always seems to be.
0: So it seems in some ways it might almost be premature, given that no one's really agreed on exactly how it's going to happen and when it's going to happen and who's going to do what first.
1: Yeah, we'll see. I mean, there's a 2-week timetable here to sort of determine a schedule, the order of operations, I guess. There's apparently an international verification committee can extend that. We've seen many sort of timelines, deadlines, extensions over and over again. So, yes, I think it's going to be premature to expect this to resolve the conflict, but it's, you know, it's a step forward. Apparently, the Board of Peace has gotten some level of agreement from Hamas, and we'll see what kind of progress they can make over the next couple of weeks.
0: So what exactly is the role that the U.S. will be playing in all of this, Andrew?
1: Well, I mean, the members of the Board of Peace, is Trump established this. He's kind of oversees it. They're talking about, you know, potential governance in the future of Gaza. I believe that would go to a sort of technocratic board. That's how they're describing it. A committee. I think they've named 12, potentially, of 15 members of that committee. These are all Palestinian figures. Some of them served as officials in the Palestinian Authority under President Mahmoud Abbas. Many are from Gaza. So I think that, you know, again, we're probably getting ahead of ourselves here, but that's what they're talking about in terms of a governance structure going forward.
0: All right, we will watch and see how all of that determines or pans out. Now, I nearly choked on my Wheaties this week. I saw that FIFA, the body that runs the Football World Cup, is actually registered as a not-for-profit organization. Who knew, Andrew? That seemed to be the revelation of the week for me.
1: Well, they certainly make plenty of money. I believe that the revenues from this 2026 World Cup are at $15 billion, and that blew through expectations and is far, far more than has been made from any previous World Cup. But technically, they plow those revenues back into the development of global football through the 211 member associations around the world. So that's the idea, at least, of FIFA.
0: Yeah, technically, you think with they're making that kind of profit, they might be able to make the tickets a little more reasonably priced, or maybe they could get rid of the Macca's hydration break. But anyway,
1: well, that's why they've made that big profit, right? Because they had all the advertisements during the hydration breaks, and obviously tickets were not cheap. I think $34,000 I saw US to the final for a VIP trophy lounge or something like that. So they certainly not cheap.
0: No. Now, but anyway, we're talking about this because right off the back of the completion of the World Cup, FIFA's president Gianni Infantino, he's trying to set up a spin-off company out of FIFA that would run its big events like the World Cup. And then he wants to sell parts of that company off to private investors. There seems to be a fierce and growing backlash to it. What can you tell us firstly about how this whole plan would work and how it's connected, in fact, to President Trump?
1: Yeah, so this kind of came out of nowhere. And in fact, it was a report in the Times of London that revealed it. So Infantino had not announced it, and we're constantly getting quotes from members of, the FIFA councils and committees that they didn't even know about it. So this was something that was developed in secret, seemingly around Infantino and his close circle, to spin off a new commercial company valued at $20 billion called FIFA Forward Enterprises. And as you said, that would run the main events like the World Cup, while FIFA, the existing FIFA, would kind of just act as the the governing body of soccer, not the commercial entity. The big controversial part of this is that, you know, the report initially and later confirmed by FIFA, because they had to rush out a press statement in response to that report, was that Infantino wants to sell up to 21% of this new company to private investors. And those investors would be led by Joshua Kushner. Now, if that last name sounds familiar, it's because Donald Trump's son-in-law is Jared Kushner. He's married to Ivanka Trump. He served in both official and unofficial capacities in both the first and second Trump administrations. He was part of the team that brought the World Cup to the United States in 2026, which happened during Trump's first term. And in fact, their father, Jared and Joshua's father, is Trump's current ambassador to France. He was actually pardoned by Trump in 2020 after being convicted of tax evasion, witness tampering, and illegal campaign contributions. So the added Trump connection here is making this especially dicey.
0: Yeah. And this comes on top of what you could almost describe as a bromance between Infantino and President Trump over the past year or so. They have been very much in each other's pockets, haven't they?
1: Yeah, very much. So they become unusually close. They traveled together to Saudi Arabia and Qatar. They sat together during the 2025 Club World Cup final. Last summer, FIFA leased office space in Manhattan's Trump Tower. In December, Infantino gave Trump, you'll remember this, the first ever FIFA Peace Prize after he was upset about not winning its Nobel counterpart. In June, a federal judge dismissed long-running bribery and money laundering cases involving FIFA after the U.S. Justice Department said they no longer fit the Trump administration's enforcement priorities. And then, of course, Trump successfully lobbied Infantino to overturn Fuller and Balogun's one-game red card suspension before we played Belgium in the round of 16. So there's been a lot of controversy and discussion around the very close relationship between Infantino and Trump. And we have Democratic Representative Jamie Raskin of Maryland this week accusing now FIFA of, quote, going directly into business with the Trump family as part of its efforts to curry favor with the president. He said, apparently the fake peace prize and the giant lease with Trump Tower weren't enough.
0: And so should this go ahead, there's this sort of hiving off of FIFA's basically the money-making parts. Private investors
1: right.
0: buy some of that. Those private investors then presumably, you know, they make profits. FIFA makes a profit. The private investors all make a profit. Very good for the investors, you would assume. But what's Gianni Infantino's argument as to how this is going to benefit the game of football?
1: Well, look, yeah, I mean, people might have questions like, why is making more money from soccer bad? And that is essentially Infantino's argument. You know, he is saying that this money would go back to the member associations. These are the sort of 211 groups that oversee national, you know, soccer teams and club competitions within individual countries. So, you know, he's framed it as like the democratization of the sport, and that was the word that he used, saying that it would raise, I believe, $4.2 billion extra dollars estimated, and that then, you know, each member organization would get millions of extra dollars to help develop and grow the game in their own, you know, in their own countries.
0: Those figures, though, I saw was like $10 million a few years early. It really didn't seem like that much money.
1: Well, it depends who you are, right? Like a lot of these member associations are, you know, the football powerhouses, these European teams, South American teams, they've got a lot of money, but there are a lot of tiny countries around the world that could use the extra cash. And I think that's part of Infantino's calculation here, right? He has said he wants a vote on this and that this has been moving quickly, so who knows, that vote might fall apart. But he said he wants a vote on it, you know, by early September, actually September 19th. And he's kind of dangling this money as like a incentive to a lot of these smaller countries. All of the member associations have a vote. So, you know, smaller countries could outvote larger countries if they decided they really wanted this money. And they could, you know, use this money to develop the game in their own countries. But the problem is with this private money coming into, you know, global soccer competitions is like, what effect does shareholder interest have on the game. And, you know, people who are critics of this are arguing that it's going to incentivize FIFA to, like, increase revenue and value for investors by playing more World Cups every year, club World Cups every year. This is going to disrupt the existing league seasons. It could even endanger player welfare because you're squeezing more and more games into an already congested calendar. You could incentivize FIFA to sort of further commodify the World Cup, more hydration breaks, more dynamic ticket pricing. It's just when you get shareholders in, then you're sort of subservient to them in a way. And that's really the criticism that people have.
0: Andrew Romano is here, national reporter with Yahoo News. Now, what about what's in it for Gianni Infantino himself? Because his period as FIFA president, it does have a kind of end life, doesn't it? You can't go on and on forever in the job.
1: Yeah, it's not a bad deal for Infantino. Now, this is just relying on the reporting from the Times of London, but they said that he would likely run the new company after his term as FIFA president ends in 2031, and that his annual salary would be on par with the NFL commissioner's annual salary. That's roughly $64 million. To put that in perspective, Infantino currently earns about $6 million a year, so 10 times as much as he currently makes. Now, a FIFA spokesperson responded to that report, said that his Infantino's potential involvement and compensation, quote, has never been discussed, but, quote, the FIFA president and administration will and must have leading roles in this entity going forward. Now, is this actually going to happen? It looks like it's kind of falling apart over the last 24 hours. UEFA, the European Football Association, said that they would boycott all FIFA competitions going forward unless this was ruled out forever. So that would mean, you know, no Spain, no France, no England at the 2030 World Cup or at next summer's Women's World Cup in Brazil. And then you had CONCACAF, the North and Central and Caribbean, North American, Central American, and Caribbean Association saying that they rejected this proposal. The Asian Confederation saying something similar overnight. So the votes might not be there. And in fact, this could undermine Infantino's leadership of FIFA. There have been reports saying that these member organizations are now questioning whether he should even be in charge.
0: All right. Well, as a lover of football, Andrew, I know you will be paying close attention to all of this. Really interesting to see how this all washes out. Let's talk a little bit more US politics. There's been an ongoing stoush over President Trump's pick for his new attorney general. Now, a guy named Todd Blanche has been acting in the job after Pam Bondi was sacked in April. But there's been so much of a stoush that President Trump is actually thinking about temporarily withdrawing his nomination. So who is Todd Blanche? Why is he controversial?
1: Yeah, so Blanche has been leading the Department of Justice as the acting attorney general, as you said, since April. He is an attorney who left his position at a prestigious Wall Street law firm in 2023 to become one of Trump's personal lawyers. He helped lead Trump's defense during multiple major cases, including the New York hush money case that resulted in Trump's conviction on 34 felony counts and the dismissed federal criminal case in which Trump was accused of mishandling classified documents. After winning re-election, Trump nominated Blanche to become the deputy attorney general, and then he lost confidence in Pam Bondi and put Blanche in charge. He is now officially nominated him to be the attorney general, but that nomination, that confirmation, is being held up in the Senate Judiciary Committee, specifically by two senators, Tom Tillis and John Cornyn. Both are leaving the Senate because Trump pushed challengers to them. So they've got a bit of an axe to grind with Trump, and this is how they're grinding it.
0: Okay, so but what are they saying about why they're objecting, and what are they trying to get in return for, you know, sort of pushing this nomination forward?
1: Yeah, there are two issues they have. One is broad, and it's something that people have expressed ever since Blanche came into this role. They believe that he is loyal to the president before he is loyal to the rule of law. The idea of the Justice Department is it's supposed to be independent from the president. He is not supposed to act as the president's personal lawyer or prosecutor or investigator. So the closeness between Blanche, the fact that he was his personal Trump's personal lawyer before he came into this role. And the fact that Trump is constantly pushing the DOJ to investigate his political enemies, for example, or do his bidding in general in terms of law enforcement is a problem for both Cornyn Tillis and a lot of other senators, mostly in the Democratic Party. So they object to this nomination. The other is more specific. There was a deal settlement between the DOJ and the IRS reached earlier this year, resolving a lawsuit that Trump had filed against the tax agency over the leak of his tax returns. This was brokered by Blanche and it included the creation, and we've discussed this before, of a nearly $1.8 billion anti-weaponization, quote unquote, fund that was meant to compensate people who feel they've been unfairly targeted by the federal government. Which critics said could apply to people who faced criminal liability for attacking the U.S. Capitol on January 6th, for example. So that is that's no longer going forward, this anti-weaponization fund, because there was so much pushback even from Republicans. But Blanche and Trump have not ruled out reviving it at some point in the future. And Cornyn and Tillis want it in writing that this deal could not be revived and that the immunity from IRS investigations that Trump got as part of this deal would also only apply retrospectively and not to future prosecutions.
0: There is some reporting suggesting, too, that Tillis and Cornyn are kind of representative of wider unease within the Republican camp. Would that be accurate?
1: Yeah, I think that's accurate. We saw that sort of spill out into public with backlash to the anti-weaponization fund in general. I think Republicans think it's not all of them, but there are certainly others who aren't being as public about this, think it's a sort of a bridge too far, not really the political message they want to send ahead of the midterms. And so this kind of underscores the risky strategy that Trump is pursuing here. So he said he might withdraw Blanche's nomination, but not forever, just until Tillis and Cornyn are gone. Once they're gone next year, he'd bring it back and, you know, hopefully from his perspective, have the Republican votes that he needs to get Blanche confirmed. But that's not a guarantee. First of all, Democrats could win control of the Senate in November, or other Republicans could come forward and object. And I think there is, you know, there are objections in the Republican caucus to this.
0: Now, does it matter if Blanche is formally appointed? I mean, he's already acting in the job. What difference does the formal confirmation make?
1: Yeah, great question. I mean, there have been in recent years, a lot more of these sort of acting directors serving almost permanently in that capacity because of the gridlock in the Senate. So I guess he could continue serving. But he can continue serving in the acting capacity as long as the matter remains unresolved. So I guess that's an option for Trump, although the politics of it wouldn't be great. I guess we'd have to see, you know, how he would proceed once maybe there's a new Senate in place.
0: All right. Those midterms just a few months away now. So it'll be very interesting to watch it all unfold. Andrew, thanks for being here once again with us on Nightlife.
1: Thanks so much, Suzanne.
0: There's Andrew Romano, who is national reporter with Yahoo News. Now, I want to hear from you, Nightlifers, about the TV shows that you loved watching, you know, after school on a weeknight as you were growing up. What were your favourites? I wonder if we can really get together a kind of sense of, you know, the favourites of the different eras too. You know, if you were watching The Goodies, was that happening in the... Because I know they reran for years and years, The Goodies. Apparently, The Goodies were shown more in Australia than they were, you know, in England. The BBC wouldn't run it again. But Australia just kept being run and run on the ABC. So you've got sort of, you know, an extra group of people who I guess got exposed to it. But what were the TV shows? And I was thinking about that, of course, after hearing about the death of Bill Oddie earlier this week. What were those TV shows of your era, the ones that you rushed home after school to watch? Did you watch very much the ones that were being made at the time? Did you watch ones from an earlier era? What were some of your favourites? We've collected a few of them on the SMS, but I'd love you to give me a call and tell me about some of the ones that you really loved and why you loved them. So we'll have a yarn about that in a few minutes' time. In the meantime, this is Natalie Merchant and Carnival, but give me a call, 1300 800 222 or the SMS 0467 922 702.

0: Natalie Merchant and Carnival. It's Nightlife on ABC Radio. I just wanted to get some memories from you of your favourite shows, the ones you maybe rushed home for, you watched after school when you were growing up. Thinking about Bill Oddie and, you know, news of his death this week and just how much I think a lot of us loved watching The Goodies. It's really hard to find again to watch. I know I was trying to show my son a couple of episodes of it. It took a really kind of deep search on the internet to drag much up. So you can imagine for the kids today, the chances of them coming across The Goodies are very, very slim indeed. But gosh, they were on kind of rotation for years and years. Chris in the Southern Waters actually says the wonderful story is that when Bill Oddie would visit Australia, he would always be in disbelief because he'd walk down the street here and continually get stopped by fans wanting autographs and photos with him. He was recognised at home a bit, but here he was really, really famous. You always read something the other day, Chris, in which I think one of The Goodies had been saying years ago, just we don't know why they don't rerun The Goodies in England, in Britain, but here got rerun all the time, which is how so many of us came to know it. Right, Jan, you are our first caller. Hello.
1: Hello.
0: What was the TV show that you loved to watch when you were a kid?
1: Well, there were two. I used to like watching The Magic Boomerang.
0: Now, I've never heard of The Magic Boomerang. What era are we talking here?
1: Well, before The Goodies, put it that way. It was Australian, which was great because it was set on a station and there was an Aboriginal lad and a white lad, and they had this boomerang that when it was thrown, time stood still. So then they could get up to all sorts and change things and to me, it was fabulous because it was Australian and it just gave you an idea of station life and out on the outback, which for city kids, and I grew up in Adelaide as well, it was something else. It was really good.
0: So, Jan, are we talking 60s, 70s?
1: No, it'd be the 60s.
0: Right, in the 60s. So.
1: And then the other one I used to like, because the theme music was good and it was the animated, because the other one was real, you know, was acted. The animated one was Kimber the White Lion.
0: Oh, again, I've never watched it. So that was around in a similar era, was it?
1: Yes.
0: All right.
1: No, it had a good theme and it was a little white lion cub and just trying to do good out in the jungle, and it was, he had adventures, and it was just a really nice show.
0: Yeah, wonderful. All right, and do you remember that was one you watched after school back in the day?
1: We were of the era we could come home because TV was, wow, we could have our tea in front of the TV, we could watch the TV, you had to have a license to own a TV, and we were allowed to watch TV. So my brother used to like The Three Stooges and Consider Your Verdict, and he became a lawyer. But there were so many shows. There was Shazam, you know, these animated ones that came on. They were just entertaining, good fun.
0: And, Jan, did you watch them with your parents?
1: No, of course not. No. Dad was still coming home from work and Mum was whatever. And so, you know, because after that we had to watch what they wanted to watch, but after school we could watch whatever we wanted.
0: Yeah, I guess that was the magic of that time of the day, wasn't it? It was your time on the TV and before it got all serious later. Yeah.
1: Oh, but mind you, we used to watch F Troop, Mr. Ed, My Favourite Martian, all those ones. So, yeah, and Doctor Who, the first Doctor Who, William Hartnell. So, TV changed our lives.
0: Yeah. Jan, thank you for your call. Very much appreciate
1: it. Okay, thank you, Suzanne.
0: Bye. Now, Swanee also mentions F Troop. Watched after school. I still have all the DVDs of it, says Swanee. And this is a lovely text that came in earlier. I grew up in the remote Northern Territory in the mid-70s. We only had one channel, the ABC. The banana splits were our staple. Who remembers the banana splits? Our neighbours, who I still keep in touch with, always told my sister and I that the banana splits lived in their cubby house. The theme song is just fantastic.

0: I have to say our version of it isn't the best, but yeah, I really did enjoy that, the Banana Splits theme song too. Remember that one. Andrew Walker Walker, he's another fan of the Magic Boomerang.
1: Oh, I was, David. Can I tell you something?
0: Go on.
1: A horse is a horse, of course, of course. No one can talk to a horse, of course, unless, of course, they're talking horse of the famous Mr. Red. How's that?
0: Oh, that's fantastic. Again, another show I think I'm probably a little bit too young.

0: which I have seen. But Mr. Ed, what era was that big in? Was that the 60s?
1: Oh, yeah, 65 or so. Yeah. And F Trip, the end of a zero war was near when quite accidentally a hero whose knees abruptly please retreat then reverse and history. The Indian fights were colourful sights and nobody could take a licking. Where pale face and red skin, halt, turn, chicken. Oh, they just locked in my brain all of these years.
0: What was the story? Sorry, Andrew, go on. I was going to say, what was the story of F Troop? It's not a show I ever watched.
1: Yeah, it was a captain. They're about to, some big salute there one day and he sneezed. And they thought he said charge, and they all charged to the Indians. There was a Vanderbilt, and he was completely blind, this bloke, and he'd walk along and he'd fall down a hole and trip over things. Anyway, there one time they thought he was a spy for the Indians. So they watched him all episode, and he'd step over things and he'd walk around the hole, and all of a sudden, right at the end of the show, they were convinced, and then he fell down a bloody well. Oh, now, The Magic Boomerang,
0: yes,
1: that was probably the cleverest show I've seen as a kid. It only lasted about 12 months. The older chap, the father in the show, he ended up being in Bellbird. He was a retired captain of the army in Bellbird. But what these kids do with this magic boomerang, they'd throw the boomerang in the air and they'd be down the street and they'd grab some old lady's shopping trolley and she'd swap it with some girl's pram with a baby in it. And then they'd catch the boomerang and then everyone would start walking again and then the young girl would realise she's got some shopping trolley and the old girl would realise she's got someone's baby pram. It was so cleverly done.
0: Oh, wow, Andrew, you've got great memories of all your TV watching back then. Sounds like you still remember quite a few of the theme songs too. Thank you. Annie says, I rushed home from school to watch ABC's Cat Weasel, an 11th century wizard hermit with his pet toad. And familiar, Touchwood. It was quirky, funny. There was no other show like it. Basil Brush, says Mel from Thirroul. Dark Shadows, a B&W American vampire soap opera in the early 70s. With school finishing at 3:15, if I ran all the way home, which was downhill, thank goodness, I'd arrive just as the opening credits rolled. I watched it for about 2 years until 2R Horror Channel 7 announced they weren't purchasing the remaining seasons. We were furious, left on a cliffhanger for a lifetime, says that particular caller. Now, a couple of you have mentioned this one. I couldn't resist getting a little bit of the theme song for one of my favourites.
2: In the worlds before Monkey, primal chaos reigned. Heaven sought order. But the phoenix can fly only when its feathers are grown. The four worlds formed again and yet again, as endless eons wheeled and passed. Time and the pure essences of heaven, the moisture of the earth, the powers of the sun and the moon, all worked upon a certain rock old as creation. And it became magically fertile. That first egg was named Thought. Tathagata Buddha, the Father Buddha, said, with our thoughts, we make the world. Elemental forces caused the egg to hatch. From it then came a stone monkey. The nature of monkey was irrepressible.
3: I love to fight!
0: Oh, any other Monkey fans out there? I reckon for me, Monkey and the Goodies were pretty key. But you will have your own. And Noel in the Adelaide Hills. Hello.
4: Hello, Suzanne.
0: What shows do you want to talk about?
4: Oh, firstly, sorry to take you to task about your pronunciations earlier.
0: That's okay.
4: Pre-teens in the mid-60s, The Samurai.
0: Okay.
4: We used to run around thinking we had star knives and swords, but we hadn't quite mastered the vertical leap. Are you with me?
0: Yes, I'm listening.
4: And teenage years, it was Monty Python and maybe later Wonder Years.
0: Yeah. Now, someone's just saying The Samurai was the first Japanese TV show televised in Australia, and I guess actually it would have been a forerunner to the Monkey Magic theme that I just played, because I used to get a bamboo stick and pretend I was doing some kind of, you know, martial arts in the backyard, but
4: and
0: badly.
4: What gender was Tripitaka?
0: A question I've never been quite clear about.
4: Because there was monkey and the pig. And the horse.
0: Well, Sandy was the kind of water creature.
4: Sandy, Pixie, yes. Pixie was a clown. He was funny.
0: Oh, wow. Okay, so Samurai was a big one for what, kids in the 60s, was it?
4: Yeah, mid-60s. We used to, you know, Star Knives and the Swords. And,
0: Now, someone says the star of The Samurai came to Australia in 1965 and reportedly drew a bigger crowd at the airport than the Beatles. Is that true?
4: Shintaro Okikusa was his name. No, that was his name in the show, but I just can't remember his acting name. And he had a son, and then there was Shintaro. It was quite good.
0: Yeah. Hey, thanks very much, Noel. Delwyn, hello.
5: Yeah. Hello.
0: What do you remember watching rushing home from school for?
5: We lived in remote places when I grew up, like Central Australia and in Queensland. And when we would travel back from those places to Brisbane, we would get to see the television at my grandma's house, and we would pile in to watch Skippy the Whoosh Kangaroo in the afternoons.
0: Yeah. What did you like about Skippy?
5: Oh, look, my younger brothers, I'm one of eight, and my younger brothers and I would pile in and watch Skippy and sing the Skippy song and, you know, and blah, blah, blah. It was great in the afternoons. Australian television ruled. My older sister was 7 years older than I was, and she didn't come on these little adventures with us to my nana's house or later to neighbours' houses. So when we would go to watch it, my sister wouldn't be involved. When Skippy the movie came out, she and I went to Brisbane and saw Skippy the movie. And we were sitting in the front row, and the excitement got too much for me when Skip was going to be attacked by a man with a gun in his hand. And I said to my sister, Melda, I've got to go to the toilet. And she said to me, what do you need to go to the toilet for? We went to the toilet, and I said, Melda, I've got to go to the toilet. And she said to me, oh, for goodness sake. Took me out, we went to the toilet, I stayed in the cubicle, we came back out, and Skip was saved.
0: Oh.
5: And my sister said to me, what was all the fuss about? And I said, I don't know, I just didn't want Skip to die.
0: Oh, that's very sweet, Delwyn. Thank you for your call.

0: There's been so many calls and so many texts. We can't get to them all. But James in Mermaid Beach, you can be our final caller. Hi.
1: Hello. Thank you. And welcome to Nights. A core childhood memory is coming home from school and my dad had this amazing VHS collection, which is revealing my age a little bit, but it was Fawlty Towers. And the irony in it is that 15 years later, I ended up owning and running a hotel in Japan, and my nickname became Basil.
0: That's excellent, James. Now, if you just, quick story if you can.
1: Yeah, no, I'll keep it really quick. I just need to let Cecil know I still haven't put the moose head on the wall, but the major is sitting in the kitchen and, what a packet of laughs that was. Yeah. There's only 12 episodes, but they are absolute classics in 20. 20-

0: Skippy, yeah, we've
1: You're
0: got a Skippy
1: kidding.
0: Expose.
1: What, yes. What an incredible coincidence.
0: Yes, lovely coincidence. That'll be in the second hour of the program. Toby's going to tell us all the behind-the-scenes secrets of Skippy and Lee's life. And so, yeah, we'll just get to understand this Aussie icon a bit more deeply. So, Delwyn, definitely stick around for that second hour of the program. We'll cross over to Hollywood. There's a new Black Panther on the way. And also James Blundell's music, another Aussie icon, country music this time. I've interviewed him, so we'll share his insights into a life in country music.
1: Sounds great. Well, particularly Skippy.
0: Yeah.
1: Oh, can't believe the coincidence there, Ashwin. Very well timed. Very, very well timed.
0: Yes.
1: Thanks, there's Ashwin Sekka. Apologies, Alistair Bob. You were waiting patiently on the line, but time is against us. I hope you can join us tomorrow night. Jeff Apt is going to do an hour on Australian Crawl. He's just written a book about the group, in fact, so he'll be talking about them and playing you some of their music. And we're going to talk about dogs in art. So I hope you can be with us then. A big thank you to Sienna. Talk to you tomorrow.
2: ABC News with Andrew Kaloupas. The US president has announced that Hamas will completely disarm as part of the process to get to the next stage of the troubled ceasefire in Gaza. Here's Middle East correspondent Matthew Doran.
3: The truce was announced in October last year, but both Hamas and Israel have accused each other of breaching the deal. Palestinian health authorities in Gaza have reported more than 1,200 people have been killed in Israeli strikes over the last 9 months, most of them civilians, including children. Donald Trump's announcement makes clear that Hamas has agreed to lay down its weapons, and that would then lead to the withdrawal of Israeli troops from Gaza and an international stabilization force moving in, along with new Palestinian police. Israel is yet to formally comment on the announcement, and Hamas has consistently argued it would only move down this path if Israel upholds its side of the deal.
2: The country's internet regulator has found more than 8 in 10 Australian teenagers are still using social media platforms, despite the federal government's landmark social media bans for under-16s coming into effect last year. Here's Harry Buttonshaw.
4: A report from the eSafety Commissioner points to flawed legislation which has failed to keep Australians under 16 off platforms like Facebook, Instagram and Snapchat. It found the ban, which came into effect last December, had little to no impact on how kids aged 10 to 12 were using social media in the months after the ban. Worryingly, parental awareness of their children's habits online also decreased. The report says the legislation isn't having the desired impact because social media platforms are failing to implement effective age verification measures.
2: Shadow Indigenous Affairs Minister Julian Lisa has called for Indigenous native title holders to have greater ability to unlock the wealth from their land. Mr. Lisa has told the Garma Festival that while Indigenous groups hold legal rights over nearly 60% of Australia's landmass, regulatory barriers mean it can't be converted into real wealth for Indigenous families. Mr. Lisa says his priority will be looking at ways of leveraging those land assets to help grow Indigenous businesses.
5: Title on a map is one thing. Capital in the hands of a young Indigenous entrepreneur is something else entirely. We know that Indigenous businesses can have a profound and transformative effect on well-being and outcomes in communities.
2: The Spanish Prime Minister has condemned the influx of 60,000 migrants into the Spanish North African territory of Ceuta as an attack on the country's sovereignty. Here's the BBC's Sarah Rainsford.
6: Spain has now sent soldiers and police to help reinforce the border between Morocco and Ceuta, but tens of thousands of people have already made it across. It's not clear how so many were able to swim into this sliver of Spanish territory all at once and unimpeded. Spain's Prime Minister, who's now in Ceuta, has blamed smuggling networks for tricking young people. Pedro Sanchez has called what's happened a violation of Spanish territory and vowed to return the migrants as soon as possible.
2: The bodies of four climbers have been located by Pakistani search crews after at least 10 mountaineers went missing during an avalanche on Broad Peak, one of the country's highest mountains. Here's Tim Wharton.
7: The 10 climbers, including Nepali mountaineer Nirmal Persia, who set a record for the fastest ascent of the world's 14 highest mountains, went missing on Thursday. They were trying to climb Broad Peak, which is the world's 12th highest mountain and Pakistan's tallest. Pakistani search and rescue teams have been focusing on what they describe as a remote and difficult area. Mountaineering expedition

0: group included Nirmal Purja and nine other climbers from Nepal, Pakistan, Oman, the US and China. Pakistani authorities say they remain hopeful for the safe recovery of the missing climbers, but they admit that the entire team has been out of communication since the avalanche.
1: Victorian Homicide Squad detectives are investigating the death of a man at Pakenham in Melbourne's outer southeast. Police say a 36-year-old man was located deceased inside a property on Jamison Court about 1 p.m. Friday. Investigators are currently treating the death as suspicious. The second day of track cycling finals is underway at the Commonwealth Games in Glasgow with a host of Australians in action. Australians Lee Hoffman, Daniel James Barber and Tate Ryan all won their respective heats in the men's Kieran. In judo, Joshua Katz claimed silver and Pedro Carlos Antonetto bronze in the men's 60-kilogram class. And in boxing, Australians Jai Dixon and Jacob Kazza will fight for gold tomorrow after triumphing in their semi-finals. ABC News.
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3: Good morning. We are taking you back to a simpler time, a more nostalgic time, a skippier time. Just a little boy, his kangaroo out in the bush, going on adventures. It's the late 60s. Skippy is being created in the Waratah National Park and spread across the world. And there was a few kids running around. The director, Lee Robinson, had three kids, one of whom was Toby. And Toby will be joining us to spread, I suppose, the inner secrets of Skippy, the things that we never got to see watching the show on TV. How many kangaroos were there? What was it like on set? What were the actors and the crew like? What was Lee like as a director and a dad? And what an adventure. Lee Robinson was probably the most accomplished Australian TV and film character, I would say, of the 1950s and 60s. And so we'll go on that adventure with his son, Toby, who lives in the Netherlands now. So he'll be joining us with a wide-ranging chat about Skippy and Lee's life as well. That is coming up in the second hour of the program after our Hollywood report. In Hollywood, there's a new Black Panther on the way, so we'll check out what's happening with that and the other news that is happening in Hollywood. So that's hour number two. Hour number three, we'll listen to the music of James Blundell. I've had a chat with him just before the program, so you'll hear some insights into how he's changed. 60-year-old plus James Blundell, how is he different from 23-year-old James Blundell, who just got his start in music? He's been through quite a transformation, so you'll hear about that and the way he makes music today. That's coming up in the third hour. Gordon Lynch will be joining us to talk about circuit training to close the program. So a varied show, as you'd expect on overnights, fitness and music and Skippy the kangaroo, the usual. Let's play some quiz, though. We always kick off with the quiz. So if you'd like to learn some trivia facts about the world and share them with everyone listening, now is your time to call. 1300 800 222 is the number. 1300 800 222. You call, we learn some facts about the world, and for every correct answer you get, you go in the draw to win the ABC Radio Overnights Fridge Magnet, the little circular magnet. You can hold up some bills with it. You can have it. You can hold up a Skippy poster. Anything you want. Freedom is yours. But to play, give me a call on 1300 800 222 and we'll get started after this.

0: That is State of the Art by Mondo Rock here on ABC Radio overnights. Quick run of the temperatures before we kickstart the quiz. It will be 21 degrees today in Brisbane, shower or two. Sydney, 17, shower or two. Melbourne, 16 degrees, not far behind, mostly sunny. Canberra, 15 degrees, morning frost and fog. Hobart, 15 and cloudy. Darwin, 32 degrees, sunny. Oh, sunny, speaking of Skippy. Adelaide, 15 degrees and sunny. Perth, 17 degrees, showers easing. Andrea says, hi Ashwin, I still have my plastic Skippy plate. Was there anything that Kangaroo couldn't do? She would be flying through the air sidekicking villains one week. She would be playing drums the next week, ferrying messages in her pouch to Clancy. Just that Kangaroo could do everything. In the second hour, we will look back at Skippy through a lens you might not have heard of. It is Toby Robinson. Lee Robinson, the creator, the director's son, will give us the inside secrets of the program, what it was like to be that up and close to this Australian icon. If you'd like to play the quiz, we have a couple of lines free. You can call me on 1300 800 222. 1300 800 222 is the number. Alistair kicks us off from Winchelsea. Hello, Alistair.
1: Hello. I loved when you mentioned the A-Team.
0: Oh, yes. Did you used to like that as well?
1: Well, I didn't see enough episodes of it, but oh. I love the character. Well, I did see episodes of it, but yeah. Because it's the 80s, you know, it's a bit of a distant memory, but I love the character. Well, of course, everybody loved Mr. T.
0: Yeah.
1: You know, he said, I'm not getting on that plane, fool. You
0: know? He would call everyone a fool. I just loved hearing him call people fool.
1: That's right. What'd you do? And Murdoch was the guy, because he was so unhinged.
0: Yes.
1: And he really played up to Mr. T. He just went madder for Mr. T so that Mr. T could call him fool, I think, you know.
0: It's interesting. The same characters, kind of like Seinfeld, isn't it? The same model. So Kramer is Murdoch, the crazy one, the wild one.
1: Yeah.
0: Jerry is Hannibal, because Hannibal was serious and Jerry was serious. You almost have the same stock characters, don't you, too?
1: I suppose so. Yeah, but the Murdoch character is dangerously unhinged, isn't he? Because he could use weapons.
0: Yes, yeah. They're all army trained.
1: It's a bit dangerous.
0: I just liked it because I was a small child and Mr. T was like a hero. He was lifting people up and doing the things you all wanted to do yourself.
1: Oh, yeah, that's right. I suppose then that goes back to when I was about 20, an impressionable 20, 21-year-old. Bodie and Doyle, the professionals were on TV. That was Martin Shaw and Lewis Collins, the late Lewis Collins.
0: Yeah.
1: They were CI5, so it was a section of the British intelligence where they could do anything they wanted at any time.
0: Secret
1: and so
0: commission.
1: That appealed to me.
0: Yes, yeah.
1: Oh, yeah, absolutely. They could drive their car as fast as they like. They could outrank policemen.
0: Yeah.
1: Do whatever means.
0: Yeah. I like it. A really good premise for a program. Well, Alistair, did you ever watch Skippy as well?
1: I watched it in England before I came to Australia in 1970. It was on in England. It was a popular program there.
0: Did it make you want to see the country anymore?
1: Probably not. I didn't really have a good concept of Australia. I thought I was come to Australia because there'd just be blocks of land that I could just use. You know, I didn't realise there was a land. You had to have land titles or anything.
0: Yes.
1: I just thought, I'm going to get a block of land and I'm going to teach the Aussies football. I said, which is soccer. So I didn't know the Aussies would have qualified for the World Cup, which I watched pretty obsessively only 4 or 5 months before.
0: Yeah.
1: But Israel qualified because they beat Australia. I think there was a bit of controversy about that.
0: Back in this is early 80s, is it? Which year was this?
1: Oh, well, this was the 1970 World
0: 70s.
1: Cup.
0: Oh,
1: I was a 9-year-old boy then. Uh-huh. And we came to Australia when I was nine, but I'd been watching the 1970 World Cup, which Australia almost qualified for. Israel, there were only 16 teams in it, and Israel was one of them, but they'd beaten Australia in the qualifiers very narrowly, I think, and that's quite controversial. So I would have known, had I watched that Australia played soccer, but I didn't.
0: These surprises. Yeah, it's up.
1: Well, it was quite interesting that it was all built up, but we lived by the beach. We slummed it in Brighton in Melbourne, and we lived there for the next 9 years.
0: Yeah.
1: But we arrived at end of November, which was the beginning of summer. So we swam every day.
0: not too different from the British Brighton. That's good. A good town name for a beachside city. So let's kick you off with a question as well, Alistair. So your question number one, I'll give you a choice because you're the first question. Would you like a TV question or a science question? TV, film or science?
1: Let's go TV, please.
0: Okay. What is Dwayne Johnson's nickname from his wrestling days?
1: Dwayne Johnson.
0: Dwayne Johnson.
1: He's a guy with kind of bald head, is he? From his wrestling days. I probably might know that if it wasn't 2 a.m.
0: No. All right, we'll see if someone else has.
1: Too vague. Yeah. I think for me, but I think it's pretty obvious for everyone else. So.
0: Yeah. Thank you, Alistair. We'll see.
1: Thank you very much.
0: Cheers. We'll see if someone else knows. Dwayne The Rock Johnson. Skipped mate was Sonny, not Clancy. Well, no, Clancy was part of the cast though, right? Sometimes they'd send messages to Clancy like, hey, we're trapped in a cave, Clancy. Can you send Mark to rescue us? And Skippy's pouch, the amount of chalk messages that went in Skippy's pouch or handwritten messages. What a show. Cameron has called us from South Perth. Hey, Cameron.
2: How are you?
0: I'm good. We are on question one so far, Cameron. That is, what is Dwayne Johnson's nickname from his wrestling days?
2: All right, can we talk?

0: TV a little bit.
1: Yeah.
0: TV came to Perth in 1950, and people used to take their families into Perth and watch the TV in the shop windows, and they had the sound going outside.
1: Now, Cameron, your line is slightly funny. Are you talking straight into the phone, or am I on speaker with you?
0: No, straight into the phone, but I don't know. I'll speak up a bit.
1: Yeah, okay. All right, that's good. Yeah, but people used to watch TV in the shop windows. It was quite an occasion, was it?
0: Oh, yeah. They used to travel in quite a bit, yeah.
1: Yeah.
0: And we were the first in our street to have TV, and kids in our street used to all come and watch the cartoons before they had to go home to bed.
1: Cameron, your line's slightly funny, so I'll try and get you onto the question, but I like this story of gathering around the television. It sounds like a charming era. Your question, though, is, what is Dwayne Johnson's nickname from his wrestling days?
0: I think he was known as The Rock.
1: He is The Rock. Is that right? Yeah, that is correct.
0: All right.
1: Okay. All right. I might have let the answer slip. Some of you are pointing out things as we move through the conversation, but you are correct. Okay. Your second question, we're on science now. What are the gaps between nerve cells called?
0: The gaps between
1: what joins the nerve cells, really?
0: It's not cartilage, it's not ligaments, it's not tendons. And after that, I've run out of words.
1: Not tendons tonight, Cameron. We'll see if someone else knows.
0: I'm in with one.
1: You're in with 1 point, yes.
0: Good on you.
1: Thank you for calling in. Z, you had it as well. The Rock. Sally, you let it slip. In the fine tradition of Trevor and Pav, you just read out the answer. Did I? All right. I'll try and be more disciplined as we go through. Helen has called in from Healesville tonight. Hello, Helen.
2: Good morning, Ashwin. How are you?
1: Oh, I'm good. You would have watched Skippy, wouldn't you?
2: I did. I love Skippy.
1: Favourite character?
2: My favourite was, Skippy.
1: Yeah.
2: My favourite show was Get Smart. I used to love
1: it. That's great. Yes, yeah. I mean, the cone of silence, we all wish we had one.
2: Yeah.
1: It didn't seem very effective. Yeah, it was just half a bubble, wasn't it, that just went down to their necks but somehow managed to drown out all the sound.
2: Yeah, it did work well.
1: Crazy physics. Okay, your question then, Helen, what are the gaps between nerve cells called?
2: Synapses.
1: Synapses is correct for 1 point.
2: Yay.
1: Your second question, what does the gallbladder secrete?
2: Bile.
1: Bile is correct. That's 2 points, Helen, for you.
2: Oh, thank you so much.
1: Thank you for calling in as well. If you'd like to join the quiz, we have a line free. You can ring 1300 800 222. Penny joins us from Derby or Derby, would you say, Penny?
3: Derby.
1: You probably get Derby a bit.
3: I've also lived in Derby, but this is we live in Derby at the edge of the Gibb River Road.
1: Oh, yes.
3: As opposed to Derby, which is also in the UK.
1: Yes.
3: Where I've lived as well.
1: Oh, right. So did you start in the UK and move here or the other way around?
3: No, I'm from Melbourne.
1: Okay. You just went on a gap year. Did you?
3: For 15 years.
1: Oh, great. And then what brought you home finally?
3: Well, I'm not, this isn't my home.
1: No, I mean, I've back from the UK. What brought you back from the UK to Australia after 15 years?
3: Oh, no. I was only in the UK for a year. Sorry,
1: Oh, right. No, that's okay. Yeah, I did the same. A year or two for a gap year and then back home.
3: I've been here in Derby for 15 years.
1: Okay. I remember not to call it Derby. Your question
3: no,
1: then.
3: No, we have the Derby races and we have Derby in the UK, but we have Derby here.
1: You are Derby, very much so. So, okay, your question, Penny.
3: You can do it.
1: Which actor has played James Bond the most times in the official film series?
3: Sean Connery.
1: Oh, that's not a bad... It's not Sean. He's everyone's favourite Bond, though.
3: No, but I honestly thought he did.
1: Yeah, no, it's someone else. Someone else, Penny. We'll chat another night. Thank you for calling in from Derby. Derby, not Derby. James, you're correct. It was synapses. Annette in Perth. It was bile as well. And someone without a name says, I love you, Ashwin. I couldn't sleep anyways. Always nice to hear your voice on the radio. I was feeling pretty lonely. Good now. Well, thank you. I've no name, but I appreciate that kind message as well. Dan has rung us from Adelaide. Hi, Dan.
4: Hi, how are you going?
1: I'm good. We're on science. There's a bit of a science start to the quiz today. We have moved on from science to this other question. James Bond. So it's not Sean Connery. Which actor has played James Bond the most times in the official film series?
4: I'm not entirely sure, but one of my middle names is Roger, so I'm going to say Roger Moore.
1: It is. It was really Roger Moore or Sean Connery, I think, between it. Piers Brosnan was never going to be it, was it? So good guess. Dan, Roger, did you ever go by your middle name or have you always been a Dan?
4: I've always been a Dan, yeah.
1: Mm. Is Roger a family member from ancient times?
4: No, it was made up. It's like I have a second middle name, which is Jack, and that's that's a family name is Jack. It's another middle name.
1: But, I love it. That's a great. They're also both rabbit names, aren't they? Roger Rabbit and Jack Rabbit. Did your parents have any?
4: I've never thought of that. Thank you for pointing that out.
1: I think your parents might have had a rabbit obsession. We need to investigate it, I think.
4: I'm never going to get that, am I?
1: No, good names. Okay, so you're correct about Roger Moore. Your second question, what 1977 movie soundtrack by the Bee Gees became one of the best-selling soundtracks of all time?
4: Saturday Night Fever.
1: It is correct. That is 2 points for you, Dan. Thank you.
4: Cheers.
1: Annette from Perth is correct. Roger Moore. Yeah. It is Roger Moore. Trevor has joined us. Trev, sorry, I got a bit formal for a second there. Trev joins us from Surfers Paradise. Hi, Trev.
5: Hello, Ashwin.
1: You back from holiday? You back at work into the book writing?
5: Yes, I am. It's strange you should mention it. And Skippy. You know, the main character in my book is Whiskers McGee, the world's smartest cat.
1: Yes.
5: And people say, what's Whiskers like? And I go, think of a cross between Skippy, Jack Reacher and the rabbit in Monty Python and the Holy Grail.
1: Okay, so we need to make sure the qualities are correct. Does he have Jack Reacher's fighting skills and Skippy's bouncing skills? And what was the last one?
5: Oh, the rabbit. In Monty Python, and yeah, that rabbit, yeah, he's a demon. Yeah, look at the bones.
1: Oh, right.
5: I don't know if you know the.
1: I can't remember the rabbit. I remember the knight from the Holy Grail, but not the rabbit.
5: Oh, the rabbit chews people's heads off.
1: Oh, gosh, okay. This is it's a wild children's book. Also, Trev, I heard that a cat has an intelligence of the average 2-year-old, and if Whiskers McGee is the smartest cat in the world, what average age intelligence would it be?
5: 327.
1: Oh, okay. Wow.
5: Oh, Whiskers, the smartest cat in the world.
1: Sage.
5: Like, really, you know.
1: Wow.
5: Yeah, you don't doubt Whiskers' intellectual skills.
1: No,
5: really.
1: Very much. And that's actually probably 21,000 years in cat years, isn't it?
5: Oh, look, I don't have my cat calculator with me.
1: All right, I'll save you the maths question. I have a science question for you, though, Trev. Now,
5: good.
1: Here we go. Botulinum toxin, botulinum, so B-O-T-U-L-I-N-U-M, so botulinum toxin is commonly referred to as what?
5: Botulism. It's a intestinal problem. Give me the question again.
1: Botulinum, so B-O-T-U-L-I-N-U-M, botulinum toxin.
5: Botulinum toxin.
1: Is commonly referred to as what?
5: It's poison. It's something bad. I'll go. I can't think of anything.
1: Have a guess.
5: Adrenaline.
1: No, it's not. You were full of adrenaline during that answer, though. I like that, but it's not adrenaline.
5: I'm trying to think, and I'm trying to think of a chemical that has that type of effect.
1: Yeah, where's Whiskers McGee when you need him?
5: Whiskers McGee now in the book is trying to stop other dogs from winning a dog race while dog 86 wins it.
1: Well, that's a more important priority than botulinum toxin quizzes. So we'll chat another night, Trev.
5: Good night, Ashwin. Thank you for your indulgence.
1: Thank you. Annette from Perth, you are correct. I can't read it out. Can't be giving away answers on the quiz, but you are correct with yours. Chipper, interesting choice of yours. Again, can't read it out. It's not correct, though, Chipper. Let's keep narrowing it down. Bob from Greenacre joins us. Hi, Bob.
6: Good morning, Ashwin.
1: Bob, what do you think? Botulinum toxin is commonly referred to as what?
6: Look, I've heard of a word called botulism, and I think that was some form of swallowing some poison and having a going into your stomach. That's all I can get out of it.
1: So your answer is a poison that goes into your stomach?
6: Yeah, botulism, I think, is a stomach.
1: That's not quite the answer for today, unfortunately, Bob. It's something else that we use.
6: That's okay, mate. Okay. Cheers.
1: All right, thank you for calling in, Bob. Megan from Brisbane says, I have the dumbest cat in the world, but I still love him more than anything. Yeah, I mean, you don't need to be Whiskers McGee, really, to receive love. I think that's an important lesson in life. 327 years old, that's a lot of accumulated wisdom. Imagine how many cat litters and back scratches, how many unnecessary climbing up the curtains that cat has completed. Ray has called us from Embleton. Hi, Ray.
7: Hi, how you going there?
1: I'm good. Would you like to pass or have a go at this botulinum?
7: Well, have a go at it. Food poisoning.
1: Oh, it's not food poisoning. A lot of you are being drawn down the bacteria name, but it's not food poisoning. Sorry, Ray.
7: That's okay. Thanks, you.
1: Thank you. We'll chat another night. Susie, yes, you are correct. Kitty from Ballina. What a great name given the topic of discussion today. You are right, as is Annie and Natalie. What could it be? Paul has called us. Where are you calling from tonight, Paul?
8: Nathalia, mate.
1: Nathalia. Tell me about Nathalia. What's great about it?
8: Oh, just a nice tiny town in northern Victoria.
1: Nice nice cats wandering around.
8: We got a few cats, mate. Yeah, that's...
1: I like it. Okay, let's get you on the board. You have the option of passing this question if you want, Paul. It's... Botulinum toxin is commonly referred to as what? Did you want to pass or have a go?
8: No, I'll have a go, mate.
1: Yeah?
8: I reckon it's narrowing it down. It's probably Botox.
1: It is Botox, more commonly known as. So, yeah, good job. That's 1 point for you. Your second question, this is a niche question. What is the tiny piece at the end of a shoelace called?
8: Oh, my God, I would not have a clue.
1: You've still got one, but now, I mean, once you hear the answer, you'll never forget it. Because do you have shoelaces or you're a sandals kind of guy?
8: Yeah, no, I'm a shoelace and a sandals kind of guy. But yeah, versatile. I've got two shoes on right now.
1: Yes,
8: I wouldn't have a clue.
1: No, and you need to be able to describe this one day, so stick around, we'll see if we can get to the bottom of it.
8: Good on you, mate.
1: Thank you, Paul, for calling in. I think our first time as well. Appreciate those calls coming in. 1300 800 222 is the number to play. We're halfway through the hour, just beyond. I'm Ashwin. Stu is going to take your call from the producer's chair. Keith has called in from Busselton. Oh, okay. I have a clarification. It's actually pronounced botulinum. Botulinum. Excellent. Thank you. This is two things we've learned, I think, in the last couple of days. Interlocutory, botulinum. Interlocutory, botulinum. Very good when you have a text message line. It's the wisdom of the crowd coming through. Keith joins from Busselton. Hi, Keith.
9: Good morning.
1: Good morning. Okay, now let's have a look. Yeah, this is a tricky question, Keith. It's what is the tiny piece at the end?
9: Oh, of it?
1: Yeah.
9: Islet?
1: Oh, you're very close. Can you refine your answer a little bit?
9: Islet.
1: It's a different word that I have. It's very similar. It's very similar. That's why I can't quite give it to you for islet.
9: Okay, then, fair enough.
1: Thank you, Keith.
9: Bye.
1: Annette from Perth, you have it. You have the different word. Oh, he was so close, Keith was, but not quite correct. Rosalie is calling us for the first time as well. Hi, Rosalie.
10: Yes, hello, Ashwin. I know the answer to this.
1: And what is it?
10: Aglet.
1: How do you know the answer to this?
10: You've had it on before.
1: Oh, sorry.
10: Suzanne or no.
1: Someone else might have had it.
10: It's just one of those words that you remember.
1: Yes. Have you got shoes on at the moment?
10: Oh, I certainly have not.
1: Oh, good. You'd feel formal.
10: My electric blanket on.
1: Oh, wow. Anna, love it. I love the electric blanket. Now, do you leave it on overnight or is it set to a timer?
10: No, I just, I can't sleep in the night. So at this time, I just put it on to the lowest. You know, and then I'll turn it off again.
1: How cold? Where are you from? Where are you calling from?
10: I'm just Coleroy, the Northern Beaches. It's not that cold.
1: Not too cold.
10: It's not like other winters.
1: You might be like me, though. You've got tropical heritage or something, and you need it to be 20 plus all the time.
10: No, I lived in Canberra for years, so it's quite warm compared with Canberra, of course.
1: Were you a press gallery journalist?
10: No, not at all. Oh.
1: You just went there for the lifestyle.
10: Oh, my parents live there, yes.
1: Good, okay.
10: And then I moved to Sydney to nurse, yes.
1: Not bad. Now, lovely part of the world. Okay, so you've got us on the board, which was admittedly a very tough question. It's aglet, not islet.
10: Yes.
1: So that's 1 point for you. Your second question, Rosalie, is which of Shakespeare's plays is the longest?
10: Oh, my goodness. Taming of the Shrew?
1: Not Taming of the Shrew, but you're still on the board with 1 point.
10: Thank you, Ashwin. Lovely talking to you.
1: And you as well. Thank you, Rosalie, for calling in. Oh, okay, some strange words coming in. I don't know if I can read all of them out, some of them. What if you guys are, what if you're trying to trick me, make me say something on air I shouldn't? But an aglet is a very funny word by itself. Kitty from Ballina has it correct. Chipper from King Island, how many kangaroos were used in Skippy? This is an important question. Was it one versatile kangaroo or several kangaroos with different skills? We shall find out in the second hour of the program. Zorka is correct with aglet. What a word. I don't know if you could call your child aglet, though. You know, if you had a baby boy, Aglet Johnson, it doesn't work, but it works for the end of a shoelace. Mark has called us from Adelaide. Hi, Mark.
11: Hello.
1: Do you think aglet works as a boy's name?
11: No, I wouldn't think so, no.
1: No, it's a...
11: It doesn't work for shoelace either.
1: No, it's a bit obscure. I don't know who came up with the aglet. Stu, are you on the phone?
11: I was going to say lacelet. So
1: yes. It should be lace cap.
11: Lacelet,
1: yeah. Can you find out where aglet comes from, the word aglet, please? Yeah, we're trying to get to the bottom of this rabbit hole. Okay, Mark, which of Shakespeare's plays is the longest?
11: I'm going to have a guess.
1: Before you do, it's not Taming of the Shrew.
11: Yep. Hamlet, if he even wrote it.
1: It is. Was it Marlowe or someone else, did they say, or just a collection of authors?
11: Did I get that right, did I?
1: Sorry, yes, you are. But you also threw some shade at Shakespeare. That was the scandal, wasn't there, that it was a multitude of authors.
11: Oh, I didn't have a clue. I just had a stab at that one.
1: Yeah, you are correct. I think the soliloquies in Hamlet are really long, so very testing for an actor. But, yep, that's 1 point for you. Okay.
11: Well done.
1: Now, Stuart said the word aglet comes from the word, I'm not going to get this right, aguilet, which is a smaller version of aiguille, meaning needle or pin. So maybe it's a French word for needle or pin. So it makes sense in a French kind of way. Okay.
11: It sounds French, yeah.
1: It does. All right, your second question. What is the smallest ocean in the world?
11: How many oceans there are?
1: No, there's not too many, but yeah, the smallest one. We know the biggest one. It's been spoken about. What's the smallest?
11: Arctic.
1: It is. What a guess. The Arctic Ocean.
11: You're joking. Yeah, fair enough.
1: It wasn't going to be the Pacific, the Atlantic, the Indian, but Arctic is correct. That's
11: that's the only ones I know.
1: 2 points for you, Mark. Thanks for calling. Yeah, so if you've just joined the quiz, you get 1 point for every correct answer, up to 2 points per person. Katie joins us tonight. Hi, Katie.
12: Hello, how are you?
1: I'm well tonight. Now, did you used to watch Disney films growing up at all?
12: I used to, the night time, I used to watch the Mickey Mouse Club.
1: Oh, yes, with the kids dancing on stage. M-I-C-K-E-Y-M-O-U-S-E. That was a great song. I don't know why it didn't go further. Okay, so I've got a Disney question for you. Which Disney film features the song When You Wish Upon a Star?
12: Jiminy Cricket and Pinocchio.
1: Pinocchio. Very good. All right, second question. Before the Beatles were formed, John Lennon, Paul McCartney and George Harrison were originally members of which group?
12: The Ferrymen.
1: It's not quite the Ferrymen. You are very close, though.
12: Oh.
1: Do you want to amend your answer slightly?
12: Well, I can only think of Ferrymen.
1: Okay.
12: So, I don't know. When I grew up a little bit more, I used to love the Auntie Jack show.
1: What was that about?
12: Auntie Jack was a man dressed as a woman. Mm-hmm. In old-fashioned clothes. He used to ride through the night on his motorbike. And he used to say things like, I'll rip your bloody arms off.
1: Oh, God, it's like a street vigilante sorting people out.
12: Yes, it's, hello, Auntie Jack, we knew you'd be back. Though you're 6 foot tall, you don't scare me at all.
1: Oh, Skews just said he loves Auntie Jack's. It was a comedy sketch show in Wollongong.
12: It was great.
1: Thanks for calling in, Katie.
12: No worries, bye.
1: The Auntie Jack days. If you've just joined and you missed the intro, we are talking Skippy in the second hour. The son of Lee Robinson, the creator, the director behind it, will be joining to give us the inside scoop on Skippy. So if you have Skippy questions, you can call in for that as well in the second hour of the program. Nothing worse, says Sean, than when your aglet is stuffed and you cannot get your lace back on the shoe. Yes, it is. It is frustrating. So I'm not saying aglets are not important. What about shoe caps, lace caps? What's a good word for aglet? Who knows? But no, maybe keep the French tradition alive. We don't have to modernise everything. Hi, Vando, calling in.
13: Oh, how are you, mate?
1: Good. You're definitely wearing an aglet right now, aren't you?
13: Oh, yeah, I've got four.
1: What? Four shoes on?
13: No. I've got the two aglets. I've got, you know, either side of your
1: Oh, yes, that makes sense. Yeah, I thought you were some kind of centipede, but that makes sense, yeah.
13: Yeah, that'd be awesome.
1: Yeah,
13: that wouldn't be awesome.
1: Can you still work in the trucking industry if you're a centipede? I don't know what the employment laws are.
13: Oh, yeah, I don't know. Yeah, that would be hard, wouldn't it? How would you even sit?
1: Yes.
13: I don't know. I've got a mate who's, anyway, apparently there's a woman in Australia who's only got one foot and she drives, so there's all sorts of things you can do.
1: Yeah, that's a very different situation. Yeah, I mean, trucks are very adaptable, aren't they, to people's different abilities.
13: Yeah, it might make unloading a bit hard or whatever, Yeah,
1: it's a good life. I love checking in with the truck drivers on their mission. So we've done Wish Upon a Star, so Pinocchio's out the way. We're at this question about the Beatles, though, Vando. Before the Beatles were formed, John Lennon, Paul McCartney and George Harrison were originally members of which group? It's not the Ferrymen.
13: Yeah, I'm pretty sure they were called the Quarrymen.
1: Yes, the Quarrymen is correct.
14: Look out, Vander. Okay. Sorry, I just have a dance to myself.
1: Yeah, you nearly sang. No. I could feel it.
14: Yeah. I do try to control myself, you know. But anyway.
1: All right, your question two. How many eyes does a bee have?
14: A bunch.
1: it does look like a lot.
14: Yeah, I think you might... Look, it's just going to come down to two with a whole heap of pew. Yeah, there's probably more, but I'm just going to say two. When you have a look at the National Geographic photos and stuff, it's just a whole heap of dots in there, isn't it? Well, they've probably got a whole heap of irises or something like
1: that. Yes, it looks like you couldn't sneak up on them, but it's not two. It's something else, Vanda. We'll see if someone knows.
14: Oh, never mind. I got one anyway. So thank you, Ash. Have a good night, champion.
1: Thank you, Vanda. Someone says, I have some homework to do, catching up on Auntie Jack. That is the problem with maybe growing up in New Zealand. I missed some of the shows, but I got other shows. I got Foot Trot Flats, but not Auntie Jack. It's a trade-off. It's a trade-off for Kiwi rugby players and crime-fighting bike riders. But I'm catching up now. I did watch Skippy, though. Skippy travelled far and wide. Vando, that's your time. But Tara, another truckie, joins us on the road. Hi, Tara.
15: G'day, Ashwin. How are you, mate?
1: I'm good tonight. Are you on a mission or is it almost over tonight?
15: I'll be finished around sunrise, so getting there, and then I'll go home, have a sleep and back out again tonight.
1: Tara, I've got a question. How many bees have you looked at?
15: A friend of mine has a beehive, so she's quite knowledgeable. We have a yarn quite often. And there's been a couple of good segments on my life about bees as well.
1: Well, okay, you're getting closer. And how many eyes does a bee have?
15: It's really odd, but if I remember rightly, I don't know if I can remember rightly, but I think five rings the bell.
1: Sorry, what was the number?
15: Five.
1: It is correct. Five eyes, two large compound eyes on the sides of their head, I guess like a horse, and three smaller simple eyes on the top of their head, mixing it up.
15: Yeah, it's a really weird one. It's sort of,
1: And they can see UV light as well, which I think is pretty cool. Imagine if they could see your TV remote as you change the channel, I think. Maybe that's too much information, but, yeah. Would you like to see UV light or are you okay with just the visible spectrum?
15: Well, I don't know. What would UV light be like to
1: I don't
15: see?
1: Know. It's hard to describe it. It must be a kind of colour we can't even imagine, but, yeah. Who knows? But bees get to see it with their... Five Eyes, that's also a security name for...
15: UV, seeing the world in the shades of purple.
1: Ooh. Yeah, I'd love to. Yeah, maybe. Yeah, maybe like you feel like a detective on a crime scene all the time, right? Shining UV light everywhere.
15: Well, that's true. Yeah, that can be scary. You'd never go into a hotel room.
1: No, very much no. Yeah, it's too much information. Sorry, bees. Yeah, it's a difficult life. Okay, that is 1 point
15: Maybe
1: for bees.
15: Maybe that's why we never see bees in a hotel room.
1: they know what's best. They just hang out in nature where it's safe.
15: Oh, crikey.
1: Love it. Okay, your second question. What did the crocodile swallow in Peter Pan?
15: Captain Hook or Captain Hook's arm?
1: No, it's something else that we're looking for tonight, Tara, but you got one for the bees.
15: We've got one. All right, thanks, mate.
1: Okay, thank you for calling in. yes, someone was correct with Five Eyes. Chipper went for eight. Oh, maybe some bees have eight, but no, it's a five-eyed creature, I think, in general, unless maybe some kind of genetic mutation would give eight eyes. But five eyes is enough because that covers the left, the right, the top, the TV remote, it's enough vision to take it all in. And their little bee brains have to process all that vision too much. Matthew from Newcastle loved Horse the Cat from Foot Trot Flats. Oh, Horse was invincible. If you didn't grow up around Foot Trot Flats, there was a giant cat, like Whiskers McGee, but muscular. So maybe nothing like Whiskers McGee. Whiskers McGee is smart. Horse would just terrorise all the other farm animals with pure muscle. Jan has called in from Muckleford. Hi, Jan.
16: Hi, Ashwin. Good morning. I love Foot Rot Flat. You'll have to look up Auntie Jack because it was fabulous.
1: I've got some catching up to do with Auntie Jack. So
16: yes.
1: Was it an adults or kids focused show?
16: Well, they kind of describe it as a kids show, but it really never was a kids show.
1: Yeah. When I got the synopsis, I thought that feels quite an adult theme crime fighting show. It's almost like a Chuck Norris kind of show, but.
16: It was on at this time that kids watched, I think. I think it was on early-ish.
1: Yeah.
16: But, yeah, it was watch it and see what you okay. think. Now, Aglet is not that difficult, you know what?
1: Why?
16: And funny thing is, I've been listening to the questions and my son threw that question about these at me just yesterday.
1: Oh, what? Was he a trivia master as well?
16: He keeps on throwing up all of these interesting facts to me. Oh. When we go shopping, he'll question me. Do you know this? Do you know that? Do you know something? Okay, so what are you throwing at me today?
1: What, so how old is your son?
16: Probably your age.
1: Oh, 40s, mid-40s. Is he just watching a lot of television or gathering strange facts to test you with?
16: He watches Q&A, he watches all sorts of things.
1: Oh, okay. And he's trying to keep you...
16: 48.
1: 48, yeah. And he's just testing you out as well, you know, you're having a...
16: That's right, yeah.
1: Mental exercises with him.
16: And my kids used to do that when we played Trivial Pursuit too. I was never any good on entertainment or music or that sort of stuff.
1: Yeah.
16: I beat them until we got to the last chip. And they would throw an entertainment question at me and they would drag it out forever because I could never get it.
1: No, you've got to watch...
16: I've got better in my old age, though.
1: Yeah. You have to read too many celebrity magazines and I think listen to too much celebrity interviews to stay on top of all that entertainment. You'd rather be reading about bees and history.
16: Exactly.
1: Yeah.
16: I used to film on the history and geography. Anyway, I think you're asking for what the crocodile swallowed,
1: yes,
16: is that right?
1: That's right, in Peter Pan. It was a clock. It is correct, an alarm clock. 1 point for you. Okay. Your second question. Sharing a name with a particular dog breed, on which ship did Charles Darwin make his famous expedition?

0: Second question. Sharing a name with a particular dog breed, on which ship did Charles Darwin make his famous expedition, which led to the HMS Beagle? That's 2 points, Jan.
1: So that's it. I'm out now, is that it?
0: Yeah, you get 2 points and we draw a winner from everyone's points at the end. Yeah.
1: Terrific. Yeah, make sure you watch Auntie Jack.
0: I will. I've got a couple. And Paul from Esperanto said, no way Auntie Jack was not a kids' show. So some divided opinion about Auntie Jack. Thank you for calling in, Jan. Okay, some homework to do. I've also got to watch the Zed Cars from Owen, which is going back a lot further. And you all listening need to watch Footrot Flats and Horse. Find out Horse's backstory. There was a real cat. Horse is based on a real cat. There's photographs. It just turned up on this farm one day and Murray Ball saw that is an impressive animal and turned it into a cartoon character. Jane joins us from Mount Gambier in South Australia. Hi, Jane.
2: Good morning, Ashwin.
0: Jane, we are in the world of animals today. What is a community of ants called?
2: Oh, goodness. Just before I bomb out with Auntie Jack, it was the launching show for Norman Gunston.
0: Yes, Trevor just texted about that as well, his song Wollongong the Brave.
2: Yes, that's right.
0: Did you like the show?
2: Oh, I loved it, yeah.
0: Oh, okay. Now, this is worth some homework as well before next time. Well, Jane, so you're not sure about a community of ants?
2: Oh, yes, I am. Yeah, I think it's a colony.
0: A colony is correct. Your second question, what is an ice hockey puck mainly made from?
2: Oh, goodness. Would it be rubber?
0: It is. Vulcanized rubber. Rubber and some carbon and some minerals just to make it shiny and resilient. But, yeah, mainly rubber. So
2: Can I just tell you about a funny New Zealand TV program?
0: Oh, yeah. Which one?
2: Well, it was Sailor's a Century.
0: Oh, yes.
2: I was over there years ago when it was showing.
0: Yeah.
2: And over here, Sailor's a Century had big prizes like grand pianos and oil paintings and, And over there, well, we cracked up one night because the big prize was a kite.
0: That's a very Kiwi budget, I think, a kite.
2: It was so sweet.
0: Was it at least a good kite? Was it a gold-plated kite or just a standard kite?
2: It was a pretty standard kite.
0: Oh, gosh. I used to love the way the host would slide onto the screen. And I don't know if they did that in Australia. He would slide on from left to right. And one day he slid too far and went off camera and fell over. I'm not sure. Did you have that here?
2: No, I think the camera just focused on Tony Barber.
0: Oh, yeah.
2: I think he used to run onto the stage and jump around and be silly.
0: No, we were probably wearing our socks then and just would slide on screen and give away our kites.
2: Funny.
0: Thanks, Jane.
2: Thanks, Ashwin.
0: It's a simpler time, wasn't it, when you could slide on a screen and give away a kite? Okay. What's this text message? With no neck, the bees need the extra eyes for takeoff in their nest. Oh, right. So that's a really good point. So they can see all directions without having to turn their heads. Interesting. I never thought about the neck of a bee, but very well raised point. The wisdom of the crowd strikes again. Sam has rung in from Harvey in WA. Hi, Sam.
3: Good morning, Ashwin. How are you?
0: I'm well tonight. I think we've got a few minutes to the news. How's your day been?
3: Okay.
0: Well, let me kick you off with a question. This is a history question. What three-word phrase is written on Martin Luther King's gravestone?
3: Rest in peace.
0: Oh, that's not a bad one. It's not rest in peace, unfortunately, Sam. We'll speak another night.
3: All right. Thanks, Ashwin.
0: Thank you for calling in. Our last caller for the evening is Andy from Hobart. Hi, Andy.
4: Good morning, Ashwin.
0: Andy, what do you reckon what three-word phrase was written on Martin Luther King's gravestone?
4: Free at last.
0: Great. Free at last is correct. Your last question, which country is the largest producer of vanilla?
4: China.
0: China is the largest producer of most things,

0: Andy, but not vanilla, unfortunately. So you're still on the board with 1 point.
1: Thanks a lot, Ashwin.
0: And thank you for calling in. Oh, Joan from Macrae says it's Horse's birthday today, the 1st of August. Happy birthday, Horse. I mean, I'm obliged to say that out of pure fear, but happy birthday, Horse. Vale, rest in peace. This is Natasha Bellingfield with Unwritten.

0: unwritten. A quick clarification. I thought that call texter was talking about Horse the Cat's birthday. It is actually the birthday of all Southern Hemisphere horses on August the 1st. They all share a date. Okay, wonderful clarification. Some new knowledge coming in. After the news, we'll talk about Hollywood and we'll tell the full story of Skippy. Stick around for that, coming up in 5.
1: What's really in the food we're eating?
2: A lot of the labels are not true.
1: A major Australian food investigation yields shocking results. Duped, a 2-part special from Four Corners. Streaming now on ABC iView.

0: ABC News with Andrew Kaloupas. Hamas has agreed to disarm if Israel withdraws from Gaza and ends its attacks. The group says its arms would be stored and kept under the control of a new Palestinian administration in Gaza. Donald Trump has described the development as historic and monumental. But Israel has not yet commented on the announcement. The BBC's Yolande Nell has more from Jerusalem.
1: Hamas is saying it's ready to create an inventory of its weapons, from small arms through to heavy ones, with also manufacturing sites and tunnels. But the storage of heavy weapons should be under the Palestinian Administrative Committee due to go into Gaza. There should be no handing over weapons to Israel or any other foreign power. This could potentially clear the way, particularly with a lot of US involvement too, that Palestinian Technocratic Committee finally going into Gaza and the International Stabilization Force too.
0: The Spanish government says many of the estimated 50,000 Moroccan migrants who flooded into the North African enclave of Ceuta on Thursday have returned home. Here's Tim Wharton.
2: Spain's Prime Minister Pedro Sanchez, who visited the city, has condemned the mass influx of migrants into the North African enclave of Ceuta from Morocco, calling it an attack on Spain.
3: What happened yesterday was an attack, a violation of Spain's territorial integrity.
2: About 50,000 migrants entered the Spanish territory from Morocco in the past 24 hours, which is equivalent to 70% of the city's population. During the attempted crossing, at least 57 migrants died. Spanish troops and police have now been sent to Ceuta, and Mr. Sanchez says the rest of the country is standing with the city against human traffickers.
0: The Asian Football Confederation has joined the growing condemnation of FIFA's proposal to sell stakes in the World Cup and other competitions to private investors. The AFC says it stands with European and North American football bodies in opposition to the proposal. FIFA has blamed incorrect reporting for the hostile reception to the plan. Laura McAllister, Vice President of Europe's governing body UEFA, has reiterated the threat to boycott FIFA tournaments, including the World Cup, if the sale goes ahead.
4: We've been unequivocal and categorical with what we've said this week about the disastrous proposals put forward by Gianni Infantino and FIFA. And therefore, we can't just talk the talk. You know, we have to actually follow that up with firm and strong actions, which is what we've done. But nobody wants to boycott tournaments.
0: The British YouTuber and rapper known as Young Philly has been found not guilty of raping a woman in Perth, but has been found guilty of assault. Here's David Webber.
5: Andres Variantos has been on trial in the WA District Court, charged with 10 offences. A jury has found the 30-year-old rapper not guilty of three charges of sexual penetration without consent. They couldn't reach verdicts on three other penetration charges. He was found guilty of two charges of assault causing bodily harm. He was found not guilty of an assault charge, which involved alleged slapping, and not guilty of a charge that he impeded the woman's breathing. Variantos wept after the verdicts were handed down. His bail was continued, and he is to return to court next month for a sentence mention.
0: Video evidence previously ruled inadmissible will now be allowed in the trial of two former Sydney nurses accused of making menacing comments about Israelis. Here's Ethan Ricks.
6: Two former Bankstown Hospital nurses have both pleaded not guilty to using a carriage service to menace and harass after being charged last year. Sarah Abu Lebdeh and Ahmed Rashad Nadir were accused of making the comments in a recorded online conversation with an Israeli influencer. A judge ruled the video was inadmissible last month after defence lawyers argued it was improperly obtained. The prosecution successfully appealed that decision, meaning the recording will no longer be excluded from the trial.
0: Australia's track and field stars are an hour away from beginning a busy night of athletics at the Commonwealth Games in Glasgow. Fresh from their medals in the 100-metre events,

0: sprinters Lachlan Kennedy and Tori Lewis return for their respective finals in the 200 metres. Flag bearer Nina Kennedy will go for gold in the women's pole vault, and Australian record holder Sarah Billings will be eyeing a medal in the women's 800 metres. In track cycling, Australian Gordon Allen claimed silver in the men's C1-C3 1,000-metre time trial after compatriots Felicity Wilson-Haffenden and Sophie Edwards were disqualified from the women's individual pursuit for uniform breaches. That's the latest from ABC News.
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2: Good morning. If you have skipped the quiz and you've just joined us, here's the plan for this hour. We are about to cross over to Hollywood where there is a new Black Panther on the horizon. And then after that, we're having an in-depth conversation about Skippy. I would like to call it Son of Skippy, Toby Robinson. His dad created the program, created it, envisioned it, directed it, and it became a global phenomenon. Maybe this country's first cultural export to the world was Skippy. Skippy and then Crocodile Dundee and a whole bunch later. So we'll get the backstory of Skippy. What happened on set? Who were the characters? How was it made? What was it like growing up with such a creative dad who was going on one adventure after another? The most prolific filmmaker of the 1950s and 60s. We'll check in with Toby. Toby grew up around the set, so he's Lee Robinson's son. That's coming up after Hollywood. But Stuart, who produces the show, has joined you now. Hello, Stu.
3: Good morning, Ash.
2: You were saying that with Auntie Jack, it was a historic show, not just because of the content, but because it ushered in colour TV in some way.
3: It did. So this was a fascinating little story. I remember, so this was obviously a long time ago. It was 1975 in February. I can't remember the exact date, but I looked it up just before. I remember watching it, though. It's a funny little thing. So just before midnight that day where the news programs were supposed to transition over and it would sort of just fade into colour television, Auntie Jack had this sketch. Because it was a comedy sketch show, they would do all different sorts of things. So instead of, like, you were thinking that Auntie Jack might be like a crime fighter, and there wasn't really a story. Things just sort of happen all in a row, right? Like there were these singing tramps, and then you'd find narrator Neville. There was Colonel Passionfruit, for example. These names won't mean anything if you haven't heard it. For the record, anyone listening, my favorite segment was the Tarzan musical they did. It was fantastic. Anyways, so when color television came in, it was a couple minutes before midnight that hour, and the colour was kind of seeping in from the floor like it was flooding in, and Auntie Jack and the character Thin Arthur, who was kind of his right-hand man, they were kind of like pushing it down, like, no, and then there was like, no, don't come on, black and white's fine. And there was the young character who was Kid Ego, was like, come on in, it's fine, you know, everything. And he was kind of swimming around in it, sort of just on the lower half of the frame, sort of ducking beneath. Oh, it was fantastic. It was so much fun. And they kind of made, you know, they kind of made a spectacle of it, because a lot of TVs, especially in, you know, America and England, they just kind of did a very, like, quick and gradual fade into colour, if you've ever seen any old programs. But they made fun of it, and it was just like it was a goofy little thing, and it was really fantastic.
2: That's because the British would have had access to Monty Python. They could have done something with the parrot sketch when colour came in.
3: No, they were just so square, though, Ash. I think everyone's just a bit kind of stuffy and formal, really.
2: It was a formaler time, more formal time.
3: Not on Auntie Jack.
2: Not on Auntie Jack. All right, what happened on the quiz today?
3: Oh, we know the drill, mate. It's a raffle quiz, basically. Still trying to find a name for it. But basically, you get your entries, and we had a lot of good entries and a lot of first-time callers. So thank you for joining us, as per usual. But there can only be one winner, and today it is Jan from Muckleford.
2: Congratulations. That's my most fun suburb to say, Muckleford.
3: Muckleford. It's nice. It just kind of has, it's like Muckle Puckle. I just kind of like the, what's the, is it the prefix or the suffix? What's the end part of the word? Is it
2: suffix?
3: Suffix, that's the one. Muckle.
2: You like,
3: muckle.
2: Oh, no, you like Ford or Muckle?
3: Muckle.
2: Okay, prefix then. Yeah.
3: Prefix then. Yeah, just, it's nice to say.
2: You like to say Muckle or Mucle, Mucle Ford.
3: Muckleford.
2: There's multiple ways, but no, I'll stick into Muckleford as official. Thank you, Stu.
3: You're welcome.
2: Okay, this is the plan for this hour. Let's cross over to Hollywood, our Hollywood correspondent, to see what is exciting, particularly Black Panther 3, coming up after this.

0: It's hard not to sway, isn't it, to that song? Here on Overnight, you have been listening to Way Out West by the Dingoes. Okay, we're about to talk about Skippy. I've had a message come in. Hi, Ashwin. I was friends with Toby's sister, Melissa, who had Skippy's paws on the end of sticks. We had great laughs passing different things using the paws, reminiscing and recreating dialogue from the show. Cheers from Chrissy. Is this Melissa, does she go by Missy? Because I know it was Toby and Missy were, and there was one other child who unfortunately I believe passed away, but there was definitely Toby and Missy. Because I know Toby and Missy, I do a podcast with them. She'd be chuffed to hear that you've texted in as well, Chrissy as well. Missy was a character, I believe, in one of the episodes when all the foreign students come to Ranger headquarters. So yeah, we'll check in. We'll check in with Toby, son of Skippy's creator, Lee Robinson, coming up in the second hour. And yeah, you can join the program if you like. You just text in 0437 774 774 or you call 1300 800 222.
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3: You are also with your overnight correspondent from Hollywood, Kevin Ott. 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
4: Good morning, Ashwin.
3: Lots of varied news from Hollywood this week. Marvel, Black Panther is making a return.
4: Yeah, this is pretty cool. Comic-Con was this week, so Marvel had a big series of announcements. These have been getting less and less sort of fun and cool and impressive over the years as that Avengers series sort of wound down. But this week they dropped a bunch of new stuff. They dropped a trailer for Avengers Doomsday. They announced that Ryan Gosling is going to be Ghost Rider, which is very cool. And this is kind of the best part. They announced that an actor named David Johnson is going to be Black Panther. He's going to be playing the T'Challa's son, the son of the original Black Panther, played by Chadwick Boseman, who sadly died from cancer several years ago at 43 years old. This is cool. David Johnson, if people don't know David Johnson, he's in the show Industry on HBO. He's also in Alien Romulus, which I believe is the most recent Alien movie, and he's in The Long Walk. I highly recommend watching any of that stuff just for him. He is so magnetic on screen, and this is so exciting because I really like Black Panther. I like the first movie a lot. I even like the second movie, which is kind of a mess. So I'm excited to see this guy playing a character I really like.
3: Do we know where the story is going?
4: We don't. What we do know is, obviously, if he's going to take over the mantle of Black Panther, T'Challa's sister, Shuri, who took it up in the last movie, she became Black Panther and is currently Black Panther. She's going to have to sort of leave it behind. So that should be kind of interesting. I think Shuri, it seems from the movies that she never kind of wanted to do it in the first place. She just did it out of obligation. That's kind of what it feels like. She's a scientist at heart, so she's going to want to stay in the lab and have somebody else go out and do all the fighting. So those are going to be some of the sort of emotional beats that get hit. But in terms of the actual story, in terms of villains, stuff like that, nothing's been released.
3: We also have a cut of some audio from Josh Horowitz speaking with Ryan Gosling and Emily Blunt in 2025, I think this was, about how Ryan wanted to play the character of Ghost Rider.
5: You told me Ghost Rider was the character you wanted to play. I spoke to Kevin Feige. You know this. You saw this. Did I help you out?
6: This was a magical moment. I told Josh I'd like to play Ghost Rider.
7: You spoke to Kevin Feige and then...
6: He found Kevin Feige, corners him, does an interview with him. When he says, I would like this, all the lights go off.
8: Ryan's amazing. I'd love to find a place for him in the MCU.
5: That's the power of Feige.
6: Or the power of Horowitz.
5: No, I have no power.
6: The combined power was just...
5: So any movement? Have I made any magic happen?
7: Do you remember, Josh, when you asked me about Ryan being in a superhero, and I said, no, he would never do it.
6: You did. You said, Josh Horowitz asked me, and I told him you would never do it.
7: I said he'd never do it.
5: Right, you don't even know your friend here.
7: I thought we wore it as a badge of honor that we weren't in superhero movies.
6: No, you do.
7: I know, I really thought, I don't know why, I just thought, well, Gosling's with me.
6: Come be in Ghost Rider.
7: What a turncoat.
5: Wow. Be in Ghost Rider. You don't even know each other.
3: How does that work for you, Kevin, Ryan Gosling there?
4: Oh, I think it's great. I'm not a big Gosling fan, but I do sort of like him. Several years ago, as he was sort of reaching the peak of his fame and his success, he actually left his agent. And that was a very nice story because his agent had been his agent since he was a child actor. And she ran a very small agency. It wasn't big. It wasn't one of the ones you've heard of, like CAA, you know. But eventually he got too big for her to manage, so he had to find a new manager. But the fact was that all through his career, while he's in all these movies, and people loved him so much, he was sticking with the same manager that whole time. I'm saying manager, I mean agent. I apologize for the confusion. So Ryan Gosling is cool. Ghost Rider is cool. We already have a Ghost Rider movie that people recall. It had Nicolas Cage in it. Ghost Rider, by the way, he's this spirit of vengeance guy. His head is a flaming skull, and he rides a motorcycle. And there's one throughout every era of history. So sometimes you'll see one, you know, in the Old West riding a horse or in the future riding, like, you know, a flying motorcycle or something like that. The Nick Cage movie was a Nick Cage movie. That's kind of really all you need to say about it. There was a television series or no, not a series. He was a character on Agents of S.H.I.E.L.D. That was not very good. It was not very interesting. So this should be pretty cool. The other thing about this is that it's being directed by Sean Levy. Now, Sean Levy's a big blockbuster director. He directed Deadpool versus Wolverine, if people saw that. He's also directing, or rather he directed, I think they completed most of the principal photography on it. He directed Ryan Gosling in a Star Wars movie that's coming out, like, I think in a year or two. It's called Starfighter. So the two of them went from Star Wars right to Marvel. I think I like the fact I like when actors stick with certain directors and directors stick with certain actors. I think you always wind up getting kind of something good out of that. You know, the Coen brothers have a lot of actors they work with. Scorsese does too. Not that I'm comparing, you know, a superhero movie to the quality of the movies those guys make, but it is cool when there's a director and an actor who work together frequently. Yeah.
3: None of those are up to the quality of the Adam Sandler films, which I love, were they? Same cast every movie.
4: Yeah, absolutely. And that is honestly, apparently that's because Adam Sandler, his whole thing is his career is let me take care of my friends.
3: Yeah.
4: So he goes to make a movie in Hawaii. He brings everybody that's ever made a movie with him, and they all get a Hawaiian vacation for free out of the studio. He's apparently a great guy.
3: Yeah, it sounds like a fun way to live a life. So the approach of Adam Sandler, we don't have Adam on it today, on the lineup today, but, you know, he made a lot of great comedy films, and Peter Dinklage has been in a few as well, with Will Ferrell in a couple, but he's been cast as Santa Claus in the latest film. Tell us about that.
4: Yeah, I like this a lot. So Olivia Wilde, the actress turned director, I mean, she still acts. She's got a movie out this year called The Invite, which I haven't seen yet, but it's apparently very, very good. She's making a Christmas movie. Jennifer Aniston is going to be in it. She's going to be sort of the main character, the protagonist. But Peter Dinklage is also going to be in it as Santa. Now, look, I'm not too qualified to comment on a lot of this, but I will, you know, be careful. Peter Dinklage generally does not like to take roles that have anything to do with his height. He doesn't want to do that. He doesn't want to do the little goblin role or the munchkin role or stuff like that. He wants to do real roles. And he's been managing to do that very well. And the first time I think a lot of people saw him was in the movie Elf, which was, you know, a Christmas movie, where he played a children's book author who was very full of himself and kind of also full of rage. And he conflicted with Will Ferrell, who was playing this sort of goody two-shoes. And Will Ferrell thought he was in Elf.
3: Yes.
4: So, you know, so there were some jokes about that. He like I said, famously, he does not generally like to take roles based on his height. But he also kind of does. Speaking of Marvel, he's in a Marvel movie, and he plays a giant, which I think is, you know, very cool and kind of cute and funny. This movie, him playing Santa Claus, I like it a lot because I don't think we've ever seen a little person playing Santa Claus.
3: Yeah.
4: We see tons of little people in Santa Claus movies, right? But Santa Claus is always towering over them. So I really like this a lot.
3: Yeah, I like the Hollywood's busting a few stereotypes as well, breaking out. So it's good.
4: Absolutely.
3: It's good to see. Okay, there's a bit more, maybe a darker story, but there's an author who was on the set of a film being adapted from one of her books, but the relationship is soured. Can you tell us what's gone on?
4: Yeah, so there's an author named Tomi Adeyemi. Tomi Adeyemi, apologies. She wrote a series of young adult children's novels. The first one is called Children of Blood and Bone. Now, YA is really, really hot right now. If there's a YA novel that, you know, more than 100 people read, it's going to get optioned for a movie. So, you know, it's not really surprising that this is a YA novel. But what happened was she, like I said, she was the writer and she was on set a lot. And this week she came out and she said, you know, I've never been treated more badly. I left in tears. She was just very, very upset about the treatment that she received. She said, everyone has been made aware of this reality and they haven't done anything to make it better. If anything, they've only antagonized me. So she, you know, she claims that she's still being harassed by people from the production, but she doesn't go into specifics. And I think, you know, I don't know what's going to happen with this. The movie itself has a pretty fantastic cast. It's got It's got Idris Elba. It's got Cynthia Erivo. It's got a couple other good people that I don't recall right now. But, you know, this happens once in a while. It actually reminds me of a few weeks ago when we talked about

0: the woman who came out with sort of a stand-up bit that was less of a stand-up bit and more of a story about how Keegan-Michael Key's wife sort of, you know, pushed her out of a project that she had been working on with Keegan-Michael Key. So it's interesting that, I guess, because people have the internet right now, people have TikTok, people have social media that they can express themselves on, and they have a lot of followers. So I think it's interesting that we're seeing these kinds of stories happen more, where people kind of, rather than going to the press or trying to get a story written, excuse me, or something like that, they just go on their TikTok and they tell their followers what happened. Again, I don't know what happened to her. She doesn't go into specifics. And that, to me, makes it a little bit suspect, because why wouldn't you go into specifics if you're sort of talking about the harassment you received on this movie? But I do hope that, you know, I've been on sets that are very tense because the person in charge is, you know, kind of a jerk. Or I've been on sets where people don't get treated very well for really no reason. There's kind of hierarchies that develop sometimes, and it gets very, very frustrating and very, very demoralizing. So I am sort of on her side, and I do wish she had provided some, some specifics. But she did sort of call attention to the fact that writers especially are kind of treated poorly on movies, that there is that kind of hierarchy. So we'll see. We'll keep an eye on this and see where it goes. I'm excited about the movie, but she said that it's probably not going to be much like the book.
1: And I think that's a common refrain. What sells, what is required for a fiction, for a novel to work, is different to what is required for a film to work. The storytelling is different, and I can imagine sometimes it might be hard for an author to see their grand, sweeping 600-page story told in a short 90-minute film. There's always going to be creative differences, but once you've optioned your book away, you probably can't do anything. Not necessarily what happened here, because as you said, the statement was vague, but here's a little piece from the TikTok that she put out.
2: It's a reality that I've had to live with for about a year and a half, and everyone involved, at least at the highest level, has been made aware of this reality, and they haven't done anything to make it better. If anything, they've only antagonized me. I'm not gonna speak on what I endured to make it through the young adult trilogy. I'm actually only gonna speak about what happened after I left that set of my own film adaptation, hyperventilating and sobbing.
1: That was Tomi Adeyemi there. So as you say, hard to know exactly what the disappointment was that led to that. Okay.
0: Yeah, and as you say, you know, it may just be a case of a first-time author being, you know, on a movie set and never having really been exposed to the idea that your story is going to change a lot when they put it on the screen. So it could be something as simple as that, but let's reserve judgment.
1: Well, as we close today, Jared Leto has been in the news, not necessarily for the best reasons. Can you explain, as best we can, given that there's a trial unfolding, with what's happening there?
0: Yeah, sorry to bring you all these downer stories, but we did get to talk about Ghost Rider, I guess.
1: Sure.
0: Yeah, there's a documentary coming out this week, or I think it came out last week. I think it's actually something you can watch on the BBC. And the documentary is about Jared Leto. Now, about a year ago, a bunch of women came out and they said that Jared Leto had pursued them, had sort of not left them alone, pursued them sexually, pursued them romantically, had exposed themselves to him. And now this documentary adds more people. I think it's 10 victims now that have come out to say, you know, Jared Leto harassed me. Now, what's interesting about that is when it happened to Harvey Weinstein, there was a big hue and cry about it, and eventually Harvey Weinstein had to go away, right? And, you know, he kind of lost a lot of his mojo in Hollywood. Jared Leto is right now in the number 8 movie in America. And it's only number 8 because it's been out for 3 or 4 weeks. It's also apparently not very good. And last year he was in a Tron movie. He keeps getting these roles in these huge, huge blockbuster movies despite all these allegations. So it does sort of raise the question of, like, you know, who gets punished in Hollywood and who doesn't and why? Why has he not been held accountable? So, it's an interesting story. I do recommend that people find and watch the BBC documentary. I haven't seen it myself yet, but I am very interested because, you know, there are guys like this in Hollywood. I have met them, and I have heard, you know, firsthand stories about them. And I don't know why. I don't know if there are any other industries where there are guys who sort of routinely expose themselves to people and don't get in trouble. But it is very kind of, you know, for an industry I love that makes movies and television, which is something that I really, truly love, it's so sad and frustrating to know that there's this guy sort of running loose doing whatever he wants.
1: And we should say Jared has denied all the allegations as well.
0: Yes, so correct. This is all alleged, yes. Yes,
1: and so this will go to trial, but there is a BBC documentary about that as well. Kevin, thanks for your time today.
0: Thanks, Ash.
1: Kevin up there, your overseas, overnight Hollywood correspondent. Stuart is next to me on the other side of the glass. This is what we'd like to do next. Crossover to Skippy. Well, this Toby Robinson, his dad made Skippy. So we'll all go on a journey to understand the show in more detail. Such an iconic program for Australia. Let's go behind the scenes with Toby after this.

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1: ABC Radio with Ashwin Zedkar.
0: In the late 1960s, a kangaroo and a nine-year-old boy united, didn't they, in a charming series called Skippy, which became a global success. It was the creation of Lee Robinson, who also directed it while his young children

0: followed him around the set, hung around, quietly observing and enjoying the journey as this piece of Australian television history was being made. One of those children was Toby Robinson, who joins you now to take us behind the scenes of the show. Hello, Toby.
1: Hey, Ashwin. How are you?
0: I'm good. This is such a wonderful insight you have to Skippy, because sometimes people bring on directors and cast and crew. You were the child of Lee Robinson, so you maybe know best. How did your dad come up with the idea for Skippy?
1: Well, I mean, it was a progression, really, because he was busy making films in the 50s. And while he was making those films, 1956, television came into Australia. And that sort of put a big scare into the film industry, because they were like, well, you know, we've got the television industry coming in and we've got no way to compete with this. So he spent many years just contemplating this, and he worked for CBS television in 67, I think it was, made a very expensive TV show, $15 million for 7 episodes, which is amazing. But they shot it in black and white. And that was one of the things that Dad always remembered. He said, if we ever make anything for international release, it's got to be shot in colour. And I think that was part of the magic of what he did. So he was preparing for television. He was very much aware, as other filmmakers were, that this was coming. It was like a tide. It's almost like, you know, with the internet and web and YouTube, and, you know, that's also had an impact on filmmakers. So they went through that in the 50s with television, film going into the TV market.
0: So he was getting
1: so that's how it all came up. And then yes. I should mention that he went on a year's travel to sort of explore what he thought would work. And he always told me these stories. He said, yeah, you know, I went here, I was in Russia, I was in this place, I was in that place, I was watching what was on TV, and it always came back to the 5:30, 6 o'clock time slot, just before the news. And he said, we've got to make something in that time slot. And he was very attracted to the flipper idea and the Lassie concepts and the Rin Tin Tins and all those, and thought that, yeah, why not try and do something like that in Australia, create some sort of exposure about Australia, and try to use the characters that we got in Australia, our environment. I mean, we're one of the luckiest countries in the world with that, and that was something that he used as a character in everything that he did. The Outback was one of the characters, just as Skippy. The Outback was, or the park was, part of the character of the show. So that's what he sort of tried to highlight in those aspects of putting together this idea of a TV show, a children's television show about a kangaroo.
0: Toby, that landscape pulls me in. Waratah National Park, you want to live there almost because it seems so peaceful. You've got Skippy, you've got the family. He's got this vision. He's seen Flipper, he's seen Lassie, he's created this Aussie vision. Did he then have to pull in writers, or was he penning scripts by himself to create the show?
1: No, he was penning. You know, he started writing when he was 7 years old. He used to write short stories, and then he wrote short stories during the war when he was fighting as well, and he became a war correspondent. So he has always been writing. He wrote radio for Chips Rafferty. So he was always writing, very adventurous writing, and he actually wrote the concept for Man in Space, Man from Space, that the pilot episode of Skippy, which I've actually got his handwritten, the synopsis, about 9 pages long. It sort of outlines exactly what it's about. All the characters have the same names except for Matt Hammond. He was called Dan. And Skippy was called Smokey.
0: Okay.
1: So that was the original Skippy. So that's a little secret for everyone, because I don't think anyone knows that.
0: No.
1: I'm the one with the hard copy. But, yeah, no, it was originally Smokey, and then there was a lot of discussion with John McCallum, Dad's partner, regarding the name Spring. And Dad always said that it reminded him of a spring in a car. You know, like a shock absorber.
0: Yeah.
1: He said, it's too clunky, you know, and Smokey and Skippy. And that's something my sister Christine said to me yesterday. She said, oh, they sound

0: almost the same. And, you know, it's a grey eastern kangaroo. And so Smokey, it sort of worked, I guess, you know. But, yeah, I'm glad they changed it to Skippy. Skippy's, or Dad changed it to Skippy.
1: Yes, yeah, Smokey the Bush Kangaroo, it's almost like a grown-up name, Smokey. I think Skippy's nice and fun and youthful. So,
0: yes,
1: so now
0: I agree.
1: The creative vision is in place. How does the team come together to make this TV show?
0: Right, well, they basically, you know, Dad's connections in the film industry, he had all the, you know, the people required that he could go out there and bring them together, and he had all the contacts with actors. And so he was in a really good place at that time to be able to bring all these people, all these very talented people, I must say, to the show. And like I said, the first episode, first couple of episodes, you know, had a big impact on writing them and being part of the process, part of obviously the first season. And then it got busier and, you know, they employed more people. And Dad had a lady called Joy Cavill, and she was a powerhouse and an unsung hero of the Skippy series. But Joy Cavill was Dad's assistant, like his producer. She worked with him. So things changed. But in the first season, yeah, he was very much on top of it, very much on top of the scripts and what the stories were about. And he, in fact, wrote a Bible for the script writers to be able to follow a line, a storyline that had to sort of have certain things in it.
1: Yeah.
0: They've always talked about these five elements, but there are much more. There were like 30 or so. But the five that were the most important, let me just – I wrote these down actually because I never seem to remember them.
1: One is that, well, Skippy's not a pet, is it? Like Skippy.
0: Right. First one, not a pet. Skippy is free to roam the countryside, come and go as she pleases. Mateship comes over authority. So that's the big mateship thing that Dad wanted, that there was this mateship thing. And it really did work in the show, you know, this mateship. And also that the police were our friends and that they worked with the authority. But friendship was always more prominent than authority. Hmm. And using the landscape as a character and keeping it simple, you know, and keeping it, what's the word I'm thinking of? Sincere.
1: Yes.
0: It had to remain sincere. Yeah.
1: That's why it's lovely to watch all these years later, because you feel good. You never feel dirty watching Skip. You never feel assaulted or challenged. It's just lovely television. It takes you on a bit of an adventure. If you've got a question for Toby about this work, this fantastic work that his father Lee had created, you can call us on 1300 800 222. You can text as well, 0437 774 774. Julie has texted from Arthurville. I went to a horse riding camp and I believe the producer's daughter was there. I can't remember her name after 50 years. She told us about the new show Skippy and taught us the Skippy song. There would have been about 15 girls going on trail rides singing their lungs out to the theme song. The day the show first aired, I made sure our family were all watching and I sang the song. It was fun because only Mum knew. Yes, it's my horse's birthday today. So that song would have become an earworm at the time, wouldn't it?
0: Well, I'm wondering if that was Throsby Riding School.
1: Possibly,
0: because I don't know. Maybe that caller who texted in, maybe she could let us know if that was Throsby's.
1: Yeah.
0: Because then it would make sense. I might know. But she might be talking about my other sister, Christine. Because, you know, Melissa, she was in one of the episodes, but she was a big fan of the show. So she'd tell everyone about it and try to teach them the songs and everything. So, yeah, she loved it.
1: So Missy was in one of the episodes. I think the children arrived from overseas. Were you ever cast in an episode?
0: Not in the original, no. I did get a little part in Skippy and the Intruders, which my dad wrote and created, directed that as well, and he got me in as a little pedestrian having to cross the road. But what I remember about that was when I watched it, like I was probably 50 when I finally saw it. I was like, "Wow, that's not what I remember." I remember there were just throngs of people, like hundreds of people watching, but they were behind the camera, So when I was watching it, it just looks like a deserted pedestrian crossing. Yes. But in fact, it was like they'd wrangled all the crowd behind the camera so they could watch. Mm. And it was quite an exciting moment, even though it was just walking across the road.
1: Yeah, the magic of filmmaking, it always looks very different to what you see on set. Bill has called us from Flemington. Hi, Bill. Sorry, one second, Bill. Just let me get your line up correctly. Hello, Bill.
2: G'day, Ash and Toby. Toby, you remember when Skippy went to the races and backed the winner?
0: Yes, I do.
2: That was very good.
0: I remember that, all pulling the money out of the pouch.
2: It was very funny, wasn't it? And the great jingle, the music for Skippy. Who did the music and who was that sang the song?
0: Eric Jupp was the composer. He was a very famous music man back in those days. When he wrote that, you know, I've explained to people that music is like also a character in the film. Mm. It's very defined, and if you hear it, you know it straight away. But it was a children's choir. I can't remember the name. It was some school choir that sang the song. There might be somebody out there who might know that and the name of the school of the children that actually sang it. Yeah, but I don't know that personally.
2: Yeah, it's very catchy. A very catchy tune, wasn't it?
0: Oh, it was great. I mean, you know, everybody knew it, and not only in Australia. You know, I mean, I live here in Amsterdam, and when I came here, people would say, oh, where are you from? Australia. Oh, g'day, Skip. I go, you just don't know how close you are.
1: Yeah.
0: You really don't know. So people, you know, they associate us Australians, you know. We've almost, it's in our DNA, you know, that we have that connection. And globally, you know, people do remember us in that context with the kangaroo, and the kangaroo is now the representative of Australia, you know, like America's got the bald eagle, we've got the kangaroo. And whether that's part of Skippy's doing or not, I'm not sure, but it's certainly nice to think it is.
2: Yeah, it's great.
1: Thank you for calling in, Bill.
2: Yeah, thank you.
0: Thanks, Bill.
1: This is a text message that's come in, Toby. What were the actors like? What can you tell us about the people?
0: Well, they were all very nice. I mean, Ken James, wonderful human being. Tony Bonner, great man. Gary Pankhurst, I didn't know him, unfortunately. I really wanted to, you know. He was somebody that I, you know, he's a few years older than me. And, he was somebody I really would have liked to have gotten to know better. Because, he and I sort of, I felt he and I had a connection. And I, in fact, watching Skippy Australia's First Superstar, he's interviewed for the first time ever. And he talks about how he felt when he was younger about Skippy and how he felt when he got older, and he understood the impact that he'd had on Australia and the world.
1: Yeah.
0: And I really could resonate with that, because I also felt that growing up you didn't really pay that much attention to it. You know, it was just part of your life. But when you get older and you start to see how others were affected by it, you realise, well, this really was something that had such a lot of momentum, and something you should be very proud that your father was part of that achievement. And so I am very proud of him for what he did. But I should mention that he didn't do this alone. He had two partners, and I call them the Pyramid of Power. And John McCallum, he was the marketing guru, and Bob Austin was the, I guess you could say, the financial and legal architect. Because they created all the merchandising, and, I mean, it was a huge thing. I mean, just imagine the syndication requirements legally for setting this thing up for 128 countries around the world. So, you know, these two gentlemen were integral parts of this mechanism, and without them, maybe Skippy would have been shelved and it would have been seen by Australians and that would have been it. But through that legal ability to get it out there and do it right without making mistakes, and at that time when we weren't really ready or prepared legally to go out there and do that, we have to figure it out and find it their way in doing that. I think that was a huge challenge, which they basically nailed it on the head. And seems, all those elements are part of that success.
1: Your dad had the writing skill, which you mentioned, from a very young age, and the directing skill. So obviously someone has to help with business. It's, you really need a good team. So your dad found that good team, and we'll keep Toby on to the other side of the news. So if you have a question for him, 1300 800 222 is the number. Someone has texted a Lawrence here. I still have my childhood square Skippy plate about 50 years old. So the merch is still around, floating around. Peter has called in from Rolly Stone. Hi, Peter.
3: Yes, good morning. We grew up in the country and had pet kangaroos. So reality was, you know, they were vermin, and sometimes the large ones are shot. And if they had a Joey, we would take that home. And Mum would raise it. They'd drink milk. And we used to joke that Skippy's more intelligent than ours because it can...
1: You just cut out there, Peter. That's funny. Did you say it could understand English?
3: Understand. Bottle, Laura.
1: Peter, I'll just give it one more try. It's just your line is a little bit fuzzy, but I love this story. Can you try again, please? No, I think Peter's...
0: We just lost
1: Peter. The line's a bit fuzzy. You're coming through fine and clear from Amsterdam, though, as well, Toby. But Peter was talking about Skippy understanding English. Was that one of the rules, that Skippy could understand all the characters in the series or just understand and talk to Sonny?
0: Well, I think it was more about how to drive the narrative, really. It was just each story... You know, if someone fell in the mine well or whatever, you know, it was like, oh, Skippy, what's that? Oh, spell down the mine shaft? Oh, better go.
1: Yeah.
0: Well, I mean, you know what I mean? It wasn't like Clancy could understand. Sometimes she could, sometimes not. It was more about how it drove the script, really. Yes.
1: Yeah.
0: That was really what the context of that really meant.
1: Yeah, that's
0: drive
1: fair.
0: The script, just drive the story.
1: Story,
0: you know?
1: First. Julie's given us a call from Arthurville in New South Wales. Hello, Julie.
4: Hello. I'm Julie that wrote in about riding out at the horse riding school, which was out at Wilberforce, the back of Windsor, Sydney, Wales.
0: Oh.
4: Sorry.
0: No, I thought it was the Throsby one, but it's not the same one.
4: No, but this young girl, you had all the movie stars' kids out there, Maggie Tapley's kids and all Barry Crocker's kids, and that's where they used to go. And I happened to be there when she was talking about the new show. And it's been a thing right through my life. Like, I watched it all the time, and the story of learning the song I've often told people about. But it was a beautiful show, and I'm living on a property where we're surrounded with kangaroos now. So.
0: Oh, that's wonderful.
4: Yeah.
0: Do they ever come to visit you? Do you feed them?
4: Oh, no, our dash hounds won't let them in.
1: Oh, gosh.
0: Oh, that's a shame. I'd be feeding them.
4: No. The farmers don't particularly like them out here, but we do.
0: I went to boarding school and went to school with a lot of farmers, and I would go and stay on these country properties, and they'd take me out shooting kangaroos, and it was, for me, a very traumatic experience. I understand.
4: Yes. We don't allow any shooting around us.
0: No.
4: And I agree with you, but... There is a reason for it.
0: And, I mean, I'm going back to when I was, like, 12 years old, so, and even earlier. So, yeah, it was a time when farmers had to control the kangaroos, and I understood that from their perspective, but from my perspective, it was a little weird, to say the least.
4: Yeah. We're in the same way with... Exactly. But thank you for coming on and sharing it.
0: Oh, you're welcome. Thank you.
4: You're welcome.
0: Thank you.
1: Thanks for calling in, Julie. Yeah, it's really nice to have your insights, Toby, because you have this inside view of this TV show. You heard conversations that the rest of us didn't get to hear that wouldn't have been discussed in magazine interviews by cast and crew. So we'll get to some of those questions.
0: One of them, though,
1: before we take our next caller, how many kangaroos were there, and can you tell us anything about them?
0: Well, yeah, I can. The if you watch anything and they talk about the number of kangaroos, the number's between 9 and 14. And it's sort of weird that they don't have a you know, an actual number. And

0: I remember talking to Dad, and I said to him, how many skippies were there? And he says, well, in the first season, there were 7.
1: Yeah.
0: And I said, okay, well, how many in the second? He said, well, maybe 9, you know. But he said, I think there was always 7. I said, well, how do you know that, Dad? He says, well, I paid the bills. What do you think? So that's how I know it was 7, because, you know, he was the one that paid the bills for the training, and Scotty Denholm, who was the trainer. But, like, one thing which I wanted to mention was that when Missy and I were young, one of the kangaroos, the three main, was Jojo, Whippy, I think, or what, doesn't matter. One of them was called Jojo, and Jojo came and lived with us in June, July of 1968 for a couple of months. And Jojo was the kangaroo that they take out for exhibitions. So she was really calm with the public, and people could pat her and all this. And she lived with us. And my mother, which Melissa was telling me, trained Jojo to be calm, not only with us, but also with our dog. Mm. We had a Labrador. So the Labrador and Jojo would play together. And so we were there to sort of help train the kangaroo to prepare it for what it was going to start to do. So that was an exciting thing for us to have that kangaroo, because I remember it used to, because my one of my sisters, I was talking to her, and she said, you know, Mum used to love it when Jojo would jump down the hallway. And I said, you know, that's funny. I remember that as well. And that was, for me, one of the most beautiful things, to see a kangaroo jumping down the hallway in your house.
1: Yeah.
0: Well, who could say that they had that experience in their life?
1: House hallways were for cricket. They were for fast bowling, not for kangaroos. So
0: yeah.
1: Get it right.
0: That's right. Yeah.
1: We've got a few minutes to the news, so just stick around for this conversation.
0: We'll take
1: people calling in as well. So I wasn't telling you to stick around, but everyone who's listening just stick around, just because, Toby's got some fascinating insights. So, you can call in on 1300 800 222. Toby, Ray has called us from on the road. Ray the Truckie. Hello, Ray.
2: G'day, Aspen. G'day, Toby. How are you guys?
1: Good.
0: G'day, Ray.
1: What's your observation?
2: I remember some time ago, maybe 12, 18 months ago, I can't remember if it was Trevor or Rob's show, one of the ladies who was actually one of the singers in the choir was on the air with him.
0: For the Skippy theme song, you mean?
2: Yes.
1: Oh. This might solve our problem, Toby, of who were the choir.
2: I can't remember her name.
0: She would have been a child, of course, when she...
1: Sorry, you go, Ray?
2: I can't remember her name or the choir, but, she was quite insightful into what she was saying about how they sang the song.
1: Did she have any insights that you can remember of what they were doing with the song? Any insights you remember?
2: I think they only had a couple of days practice, and then they just sang the song, and it was almost taped straight away, I think.
1: Yeah, it really works.
2: Going from memory,
0: it's a great song. I mean, you've only got to hear the first two bars, and you know what it is.
1: Whistle. I don't know who did the whistle, but it worked.
0: My father did the whistle.
1: Oh, wow. He was a polymath. Did everything.
0: He was a little bit, yeah. Yeah, he never liked that, though. He didn't like having too many credits.
1: Right.
0: In fact, there was an interview done once with Bruce Beresford, one of our great Australian directors, and he interviewed Dad back in, like, early 90s. And he said to Dad, he said, well, one of your films, it doesn't have a scriptwriter. And he said, yeah, well, that's because I didn't want more than 2 credits. And I feel like, you know, it's a bit over blusting myself that, you know, and he never liked that. So Chips and them would only share 2 credits each.
1: Yeah, and I think if you've got director, producer, you don't need Whistler. Like, that feels superfluous, don't you?
0: No.
1: Yeah.
0: No. But I do like, you know, like Robert Rodriguez, you know, he's a great director. He always shows cameraman, editor, director, you know, he'll throw it all down. And I think, you did that. You're entitled to let us know you did that.
1: Yeah.
0: That's what I think.
1: That is fair. Ray, thank you for calling in. In the meantime, if you've just joined, Toby Robinson is the son of Lee Robinson, who created Skippy. And we're diving into this iconic Australian TV show. What are the stories that you wouldn't have heard in magazine interviews, TV interviews, that Toby knew because he was in the house when Jojo the kangaroo was bounding down the corridor? How many kangaroos were there?

0: ABC News with Andrew Kaloupas. Israel is yet to say whether it will comply with Hamas's demands that it withdraw troops from Gaza and stop all attacks on the territory if the group agrees to completely disarm under a new peace proposal. Here's Tim Wharton.
1: There's been scepticism from both inside Israel and Gaza over how likely it is that President Donald Trump's latest declaration of what he called a monumental step forward to achieving peace will actually happen. Under the agreement, Hamas has agreed to completely disarm if Israel withdraws its forces from the territory and stops its attacks on Gaza. The president says the deal will be carried out in phases, with Israeli forces withdrawing as disarmament proceeds and an international stabilization force comes in working with a new Palestinian police force. Mr. Trump also claims that Israel is very happy with the agreement, but there has been no official comment from the Netanyahu government.
0: Spain's Prime Minister Pedro Sanchez has condemned the mass influx of thousands of migrants into the North African enclave of Ceuta from Morocco, calling it an attack on Spain. About 60,000 migrants have entered the Spanish territory from Morocco in the past 24 hours, which is equivalent to 70% of the city's population. During the attempted crossing, at least 41 migrants died. Spanish troops and police have now been sent to Ceuta. Mr. Sanchez says his country is standing with the city against human traffickers.
2: What happened yesterday was an attack, a violation of Spain's territorial integrity. Ceuta is a Spanish city. What happened deserves our utmost condemnation. We will cooperate with the autonomous government of Ceuta. We will use all state resources to guarantee safety.
0: A new report has found Australian children aged 10 to 15 are using social media at the same rate as before the implementation of the Albanese government's world-leading social media bans. Harry Buttonshaw reports.
3: Children under 16 have been banned from using platforms like Instagram, Snapchat and TikTok since last December. But a report from the eSafety Commissioner points to a flawed system. The country's online watchdog found more than 80% of kids were still using age-restricted platforms 3 months after the ban took effect. Around half of the children who retained their accounts said platforms hadn't even checked their age. The report echoes that, attributing the lackluster impact of the trailblazing reforms to what it says is the platform's failure to implement effective age assurance measures.
0: Ambulance Victoria has issued its condolences to the family of a woman who died after waiting 2 hours for care at her home in Melbourne's southwest. The woman, aged in her 90s, suffered a fall at her Hoppers Crossing home and passed away before paramedics arrived Friday morning. 000 Victoria says there was no delay in answering or responding to the call for help, which was triggered by a medical alarm company. Ambulance Victoria's Jordan Emery says crews were under pressure when the call came through.
4: Ambulance Victoria was under a period of heightened demand at that time. That demand has been consistent with other evenings and mornings over the last couple of weeks.
0: Australia's cyclists have claimed back-to-back gold medals at the Commonwealth Games in Glasgow, with Georgia Baker triumphing in the women's 10-kilometre scratch race and Oliver Bledin leading an all-Australian podium in the men's 4,000-metre individual pursuit. Lee Hoffman led a trio of Australians into the final of the men's Kirin after compatriots Felicity Wilson-Haffenden and Sophie Edwards were disqualified from the women's individual pursuit for uniform breaches earlier in the day. Australia's track and field stars are beginning a packed night of athletics finals, with sprinters Lachlan Kennedy and Tori Lewis taking to the tracks for their respective 200-metre finals. In the NRL, the Canterbury Bankstown Bulldogs have struck a blow to the Melbourne Storm's dwindling finals hope after a 36-22 win in Melbourne. Here's Brett Sprigg.
5: An impressive second half set up the win for the Bulldogs after a 16-all half-time deadlock. Two tries to captain Stephen Crichton put the exclamation point on the victory, which puts Canterbury back in the top eight. The injury-depleted Storm now faced with the prospect of missing the finals for the first time in 16 years. Earlier in Wollongong, the Dolphins held off a fast-finishing St. George Illawarra Dragons, winning 28-22. Brett Sprigg, ABC Sport, Melbourne.
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2: Good morning. Welcome back, or if you've just joined us, we are talking about the TV show Skippy. It was created in 1967 or 8, late 60s, by Lee Robinson. Lee's son, Toby, is with us now, giving us the insider insights into the show that really, I think, was the first major Australian cultural export into the world, still talked about years later. Toby, I've had a couple of questions for you already, asking whether you ever got into film and television, and more broadly, did your dad encourage you and the kids to follow him into that world?
3: Well, you know, that's a really good question. That's actually a very complex question, because my father wasn't the sort of person. Well, I had a brother who was very talented, and he went into the film industry and did very well, and my dad really helped him. But I would say to him, oh, I want to go film school. Why? Well, why not? Well, why? Why don't you just go and work on a film set? You'll learn it quicker there than if you go to school. I'd say, yeah, but why don't I? And he'd say, well, do you want to go to school? Okay, I'll get you into the film school. No, I want to get on my own. Well, you won't get in if I don't help you. Oh. That sort of thing.
2: Yeah.
3: So eventually I went into advertising, because I had a friend of mine, very good friend of mine, whose father was a big advertising guy who was friends with Bryce Courtney. And I don't know if you know who he is, but he's the author that wrote The Power of One. Yeah. And I got an interview to go and work for him, and went in, and he talked to me, and he said his father, this advertising man, had written the letter for me. And he said, well, you didn't write this. This was written by Dennis Everingham, who was a famous writer at the time called The Bear. And he said to me, look, I'm not going to give you a job. You have to rewrite this. But I know who you are, and I know who your father is. Why don't you go into film? You got a much better opportunity to do that than go into advertising, which you don't know anyone who's in that. I said, that's exactly why I want to do that.
2: Yeah.
3: Because for me, it was still it was still television, and because that's what I sort of went into, was more the TV side, making TV commercials and stuff like that, than actually getting into the film industry and making movies. But I would have liked to have been an actor, if I could say that.
2: Yes, yeah, and yeah, what a wonderful. You were exposed to it so very young, so I can imagine you would have picked up some tips and tricks along the way from the Hammonds, watching them up close. Mike has given us a call, Toby, from Townsville. Hi, Mike.
4: Oh, g'day, Ashwin, and Toby, is it?
2: Yeah. Yes.
3: Mike. Yeah. Hey, g'day, mate.
4: Yeah. Yeah, g'day. Mate, I've been a Skippy fan, of course, but I'm also a bit of a fan of your dad's earlier work. And I did just a couple of things, like I'm amazed at the way he went out and he did the King of the Coral Sea, I think it was, with somebody, Taylor. Somebody might remember him as an actor. I mean, I remember him, and Chips Rafferty, of course, and that. But, I mean, that was done in 1954. That just must have been... incredible time.
3: Yeah, well, I think exciting as well, you know. I mean, Rod Taylor wasn't even – he was just a radio actor. And the old man, I guess, you know, they say Dad discovered him, but, well, you know, I guess he did. But, Rod Taylor was in his first movie, and, in fact, Rod Taylor's last film was with Quentin Tarantino.
4: Well, I mean, just to be involved in that industry in such a young country back then, it's fascinating. I mean, he did Attack Force Z, I think, was probably one of his most recent ones with Mel Gibson.
3: Yeah, that's right. And Sam Neill.
4: Oh, right.
3: Sam Neill was in that as well, yeah.
4: So there's a lot more to him, eh? He really put Australia on the map. What a fella. He was quite the pioneer.
3: Well, yeah, you know, as the son, I do agree with you. And, you know, I feel sometimes he's a bit of a forgotten hero of the film industry, because he did sort of, you know, he was a pioneer in the film industry. He sort of helped develop the industry. He worked with the prime ministers to change laws. And, you know, I think he had an integral part in developing it and creating what it is today. I don't say he did it single-handedly, but he certainly was part of the helping process of making it what it is today.
4: Well, he was a man that went into the Central Outback back in the day. I'm trying to think of the times he did it, but I mean, Namajiri did a documentary on him and his painting. I mean, that's
3: yeah,
4: quite special.
3: That's 1946 he did that. You do know your stuff. He made that in 1946. In 1945, he wrote the script for the story, which he was working with the Department of Interior, and they asked him to do that. And so he wrote it, and then they had a director, and my dad was the assistant director. He goes up to Alice, and the director says, he's a British guy, and he says, I'm out of here. He says, what do you mean? He says, I'm leaving. I can't handle this heat. And Dad rang back to the Department of Interior. He said, look, we've got a problem. We've got no director. And they said, okay, well, what are we going to do? And Dad said, well, look, give me a day. I'll figure out how to direct, and I'll direct it. And they said, well, who are you going to call? He said, I'm going to call Harry Watts. Who's Harry Watts? Well, he made Eureka Stockade, and I'll ask him to give me some direction on how to shoot a shot, you know, and what I need to know, techniques and that. So he said he got an hour with Harry Watts, and then he went on and he directed 5 months he spent with Albert Namajiro, and there was him and a guy called Axel Poignac, and he was his cameraman. And not only that, they shot it in colour. Back in 1946.
4: I mean, nobody would have documented that if it wasn't. I mean, I'm just amazed that I'm very impressed. I have looked at it, and it just how he went out and did that. He's quite an impressive fella.
3: I agree. I think he is too. I mean, okay, he's my father, but I still, if he was somebody else's father and they were telling me, I think that's pretty impressive, man. You got a pretty impressive dad there.
2: Thank you for calling in, Mike, as well. One of the other questions that we got, Toby, is it's popped down a little bit. Someone said, I'd love to introduce Skippy to my children. Where can I watch it? And I'm looking at Channel 9 now in the studio. It's on right now. So this, I think, is the regular time slot in Australia. It's quite early for some people, 4:11 a.m. Eastern time. Oh, this is an episode I've just watched recently where someone's poisoning setting traps around the national park as well, bear traps and the like. So,
3: That's Tread Softly, that episode.
2: Right, Tread Softly is on right now on Channel 9. So you can watch it still if...
3: Well, you know, Ashwin, very importantly, that was an environmental episode, because when I was younger, I never understood why they made an episode about trapping, but there was a whole ecological... there was no... how would I say that? No one was really thinking about that. Mm. And there was problems with trapping and in the parks and whatnot. So they created a campaign talking about that. And then the producers of Skippy said, well, we'll make an episode to create awareness for trapping. And that's why the people that get trapped are the adults and not the children, because it's all about humans getting in the traps and how we can deter that by not putting the traps out there.
2: Yeah.
3: So they got very much into the environment, and they had a lot of stories that were very targeted to that period of time as well.
2: Yeah, they really bounced off the culture, which is another thing that elevates the episodes when they bounce off the culture in certain ways. Your dad, he wasn't Lee on set, was he? He was Mr. Robinson.
3: Mr. Robinson, that's right. Yeah, everyone had to call him Mr. Robinson. Yeah.
2: Does that reveal something? Because obviously a very creative person, but also he liked a bit of structure as well and efficiency. What do you think? Can you tell us about his style on set?
3: Well, he had a very strict style. He wanted everybody to be doing their jobs and not be mucking around and, you know, doing things that were not relevant to the job. And I think that, you know, for him, being a filmmaker, you know, coming out of radio, going into film, you know, learning how to do all that with minimum people to help him and crews to work with him and experienced people to actually make it happen, you know, he just sort of developed this sort of strict approach to handling the crew. And that they would sort of look up to him, not in a negative way, but just like he would set the example and they would follow his example. And I think that the crews and the cast and everyone, you know, they all liked him, you know, they didn't dislike him, they respected him. And you know, that's what I always noticed was the way he was treated by his colleagues. And yeah, they liked him. They respected him, and they respected what type of person he was and what he was able to achieve. So yeah, he was strict, but yeah, he was strict for a reason. I was just going to say that I was watching Christopher Nolan talk about that. I mean, these guys, they don't even allow cell phones on their, you know, or chairs.
2: Yeah.
3: You know, they're all so strict. You have to be, you know, you've got to be able to keep people like focused and not distract on other things. And sitting in a chair is, or a telephone is, a distraction.
2: Yeah, interesting. And also it's expensive to make television. So I guess you have to focus while you're at work to really get the job done as well. But yeah, it's delightful watching. I'm just watching it out of the corner of my eye, those old episodes. It's like diving into a simpler Australia as you watch.
3: Yeah.
2: Roz has given us a call. Hello, Roz.
5: Hello.
2: What's your question?
5: I didn't have a question.
2: Or observations.
5: An observation. My longest-term friend played a stand-in for Gary.
3: Oh, really?
5: When Gary was in a hot air balloon in some episode of Skippy, I don't remember which one, but my greatest friend, Pauline, played.
3: He was a stuntman.
5: She was.
3: It was a girl.
5: Yeah. And she stood for Gary in a hot air balloon.
2: Oh, wow.
3: Yeah, I remember that episode.
5: Yes. And she looked really like, I mean, a great mop of black hair.
2: Yeah.
5: And she was fabulous in that.
3: Well, I'll have to watch that next time. And look out for her.
5: Yes, she was there. And I also did a stand-in for Gary's aunt.
3: Diving. You were?
5: Yeah, I did a little dive into a pool.
3: So you were on the set of Skippy then?
5: Yes, I was.
3: Oh, well. Do you remember what episode it was that you were in?
5: Wouldn't have a clue.
3: Okay.
5: Don't remember.
3: But you were swimming in the water.
5: No, I dived in to a pool, and it was the water was really churning.
3: Okay.
2: Roz, was Lee happy with your dive? Did you get it on the first take?
5: Oh, I think so.
2: Good.
3: Did you call him Mr. Robinson?
5: I don't remember, but I know that the water was churning.
2: Yeah.
5: It was really quite dangerous, and I had to dive between two rocks and then go underground and try and find the rope, because there were boats. There were all sorts of things churning the water up.
2: I remember this was an episode where one of the characters gets their foot trapped in a rock, don't they? And the water's rising.
3: Oh, yeah. Isn't that that German doctor?
2: Yes. I can't remember the names, but this episode sounds familiar, Roz. There might have found to be one like that. Roz, thank you for calling in as well. So, yeah, there were some adventurous parts for people who jumped in as extras or anything. It was filmmaking was different back then, wasn't it, Toby?
3: Oh, yeah, big time. I mean, there's an episode called Oats, and in that there's a man who's fighting a fire and his coat gets on fire. And I was asked, like, well, what would they do about that? I said, they just say to him, we're going to set you on fire. We'll put a piece of leather underneath his jacket and just go for it. And that's it. I mean, back in those days, it wasn't, you know, it wasn't like it is today. There wasn't the control. I mean, even for Sonny, you know, he had to do schoolwork. And while he was there, he had a teacher that was with him, I think, a lot of the time. I could be incorrect about that. But he had to spend time learning schoolwork while he was there.
2: Yes. Well, you had the Ranger Station radio if he ever needed to online classes, right?
3: That's, yep, as well.
2: Yeah, it's just it was charming. I was pulled in by Sunny's homeschooling as well. It added to the magic of the episode. If you've just joined us, Toby Robinson, whose dad Lee made Skippy, is joining us now, answering some questions about it. We were just saying it's on Channel 9 right now, so Skippy lives on television if you still need to watch it. But Lee has given us a call. Hello, Lee.
6: Hello.
2: Hello. What's your question or story?
6: Oh, no, I worked on Skippy.
2: Ah, what were you doing?
6: Way back when.
2: Yeah.
6: And I've met Toby. I'm sure I've met Toby because I know he's...
3: Well, what's your last name? What's
6: Hewing.
3: Your last name?
6: Hewing.
3: Lee Hewing.
6: Yes.
3: What did you do on the... What were you doing on Skippy?
6: Oh, well, I was a young kid. I was an assistant editor. And there was Don Saunders and...
3: Yes, Don.
6: Don and... oh, I remember it well.
3: Wow, because, you know, Don Saunders, I know him very, very well because he went on and worked for my dad for many different series.
6: Yes.
3: Yes. Wonderful, wonderful guy.
6: Yeah, good one, Don. He was...
3: But you remember me, do you? You remember me.
6: I know your sister, Melissa.
3: Yes, and, definitely, and, yeah.
6: And I was a neighbour of theirs in just outside Barraville. In New South Wales.
3: Really? Yeah, right. So you do know Missy very well.
6: I do. And I'm sure you must have been at one of the parties
3: Yeah.
6: And I played in the band, in the garage band. There.
3: With Alfie.
6: Yeah.
3: Oh, wow. Okay. Because, you know, I've been to a few of those parties.
6: And we had a great time. and your brother was there as well. And... so bringing back lots of memories, but I had a great education working as an assistant editor and continued on up until the mid 80s.
3: So you kept the career going.
6: I did. Yes.
3: So you started, you like many others, started your career on the Skippy series.
6: Yes. Yeah.
3: Yeah, exactly. A lot of people did, Lee. A lot of people did. And it's funny when I start looking into research about this, how important that was to sort of build the industry up and getting all that success and making us look like we were actually good at what we were doing. And that sort of got things started to move and, you know, the industry started to grow. And I think we can all be grateful for...
6: It was one of the foundations of that started, and some wonderful people have come through as well.
3: I agree.
2: Lee, I was wondering as well.
3: You know, Lee.
2: Sorry, you go.
3: Sorry,
2: Toby.
3: Lee. I was going to say, Lee, that Missy was going to come on the show.
2: Yeah.
6: Oh, was she?
3: She was actually going to come on, but yeah, she couldn't. She had something that she had to do. But
2: Lee,
3: yeah,
2: if anyone's
3: that was a
2: lost,
3: shame.
2: If anyone was a childhood friend of Missy, or maybe we can see if we can share contacts with Missy if she wants to get in touch with them or anyone, because it seems like some people grew up with Missy as well. So, yeah, you can message Stu.
3: Oh, yeah.
2: Stu's text, our text, is 0437-774-774. If you do have that sort of childhood connection, we can pass that on. And, Lee, you, as an assistant editor, your job must have been to make the kangaroo look almost human with the tricks and the things that it used to do with its hands and feet. You would have had to create those illusions, wouldn't you, for us?
6: Oh, well, yes. I was an assistant more than actually cutting. But I just have terrific fond memories. Being in the cutting room with those lovely, lovely fellows who taught me my trade, and also being on set, Ken James and so forth. Listening to the show just brought back fantastic memories. But I couldn't believe that Toby, when I turned on the radio, Toby's on. Talk about skipping.
2: Yeah, it's a great combination. We don't often hear from the sons talking about their dad's show. It works.
6: Well, I had a few scotches with Lee too.
2: Oh, yes.
6: We shared it.
3: Oh, well, good for you, mate. You know. That's all I'll say to that one.
2: Yeah. Thanks for calling in, Lee. I mean, I wasn't even around in 1967, but it's bringing back memories for me as well. It's just nostalgia is just flooding back in, just thinking about those times. Gavin has called from the Northern Beaches. Hello, Gavin.
7: Hello, how are you? And hello, Toby.
2: Hi, Gavin.
3: Yeah, hey, Gavin.
2: Good.
7: Well, it's been interesting listening to you because I will say what your father started is still going. So I purchased a business called Molson Power, and Del Molson was the lighting engineer on Skippy.

0: And the son is called Bo Mawson, and he tells how the technology at the time to get the lights working, you know, where they were in, you know, in very remote areas using big batteries and so on. So I yep. purchased a business from Bo, Molson Power. It's still running. We do ABC work and so on. So from those start, his father was called Del Molson, I believe, a Liverpudlian. So I don't know if you remember him. Okay. He was on set. Very odd for me, because you can probably tell I'm English. Oh, I grew up watching it, and then 30 years later, here I am talking to you about running the film company that started Skippy. But yeah, look, the thing was, it was just what they did is they had to develop the technology of how do you get the big lights that they used to use in the film industry, how do you get the power for those in remote areas. I believe Terry Hills was one of the locations, and others, and it was big batteries that were charged up overnight and then taken onto set and would only last sort of 10 to 15 minutes, I'm told. Now, of course, we have generators and so on.
1: Yeah, but I remember as well, they used to use those foam boards with the silver, like aluminium foil covered, and then they just catch the light and they shine it onto people, you know? I don't think they do that anymore.
0: Well, they do, actually. In fact,
1: they do.
0: It's called a fill-in as such. So one of the hardest things nowadays is not lighting, because the cameras are so good, they don't need lighting. One of the hardest things is actually to block big direct sunlight. So you'll often see on film sets big, we call them cloths, you know, the 30-meter cloths. And you'll often see a guy running in front of the main actor with a fill-in. They're now gold plated bits of board, but yeah, in your day or in your father's day, they used to use bits of polystyrene that used to snap in half as they ran, I'm told. But yeah, now
1: that's right.
0: Now they use a bit of gold plated kind of they fold out, and they're often used to fill in their face, because obviously if you've got a sun behind, especially with the Australian sun, you need to make sure that you can see the actor's face. So I'm going to say well done to your father, because he started a business that's still going strong. So
1: yeah, it's amazing, isn't it?
2: Thank you for calling in, Gavin, as well.
1: Thanks, Gavin.
2: Your dad was a problem solver. You must have had to been a little bit wild to do your dad's job, because you're in the outback, you're solving issues, you're improvising. You can't. It's not for the faint of heart, is it, to play with all that money and technology and people and still make it work and get a show ready on time?
1: Oh, yeah. I mean, you know, I think that, you know, he did a lot of training, you know, that got him when he was prepared for Skippy. You know, he was really ready, because he'd shot so much outback photography. That's he said, even I saw some interview, and he said that if possible, 10% of an episode of Skippy can be shot in interiors, and the rest of it I want outside, because I want to capture the nature, and I want to capture the realism of Australia, not the interiors of and that's why they built the Waratah National Park, because he wanted it to be contained within the park to create that realism, and that's why they filmed it not in a studio but actually in the Waratah building. You know, they had it all set up with lights in every room, and that's how they did it. But that was their studio, and it was actually the real premises of the location.
2: It worked.
1: And I thought that was clever.
2: Yes. Australia also has such natural, beautiful light compared to many other countries in perhaps Northern Europe. So why not use that as one of the stars of the show?
1: Yes.
2: Julian has rung us from Armidale. Hi, Julian.
3: Good morning. There was a film, and I think it might have been the only film, and it did close Hoyt's Paris Theatre in Bourke Street in 1970, called Skippy and the Intruders. Have you seen it?
1: Yes. Yes, I definitely. I was in it.
2: What?
1: I was in it. Well, no, I was a pedestrian. I had to cross. I was a little schoolboy, and there was a policeman, and he walks us across the road while Sonny is in the back of the van. And they've stowaway'd into the van, and they have to stop, and then I just cross the road with a couple of kids. So that was my claim to fame of Skippy. But Intruders was a lovely film, I thought.
3: Now, another question. Thank you. I'm interested in that. Another question. I was seeing a play in London in 1982 called Rocket to the Moon, and it started Devereaux. I got to meet him.
1: Oh, really? What did you think about
3: him? He was a lovely man, and I said, I remember you from Skippy, and he made me very welcome. And then we also mentioned the Australian actor, producer, who you didn't mention behind Skippy, was Australian star John McCallum.
1: Oh, I mentioned him.
3: Did you mention John McCallum?
1: Of course. John McCallum is part of the Pyramid of Power. Mm. The three of them, Lee Robinson, John McCallum, and Bob Austin.
3: And did you
1: meet Frank? They were the driving force. Oh, yes, I met Frank Thring.
3: How did you appear? I met him once, and he was very polite to me, but I heard he could be highly volatile.
1: Oh, he scared me. Oh, he intimidated me. No, and he made he would do that with kids, you know, just sort of make them feel, intimidated. He liked it. It was for him a humorous thing to do, but I remember that with Frank Thring. He was very intimidating.
3: Remember the ads he used to do? Well, one was Little Lucifer Fire Starters. What was the other one?
1: Yes.
3: The Man from Anticol. And, of course, he's very famous for the radio TV license ads. Remember, have you got your TV license yet? Remember?
1: Yes. Yes. Yeah, I do. Yes. Well, he was Mr. Stark, wasn't he? Mr. Stark.
2: It was the time when that kind of firmness was there in television. Thank you for calling in, Julian, as well. And Ed Devereaux, that British, he had that with Sonny. He was quite clipped at times and very enunciated very well. So it really suited his character of an authority figure. His wife has passed away. He needs to keep control of Ranger Central. So, yeah, very, very talented actor. George is our last caller for this Skippy conversation, calling in from Lakemba. Hi, George.
4: G'day, Ashwin, and g'day, Toby. I had the fortune to work with a couple of people. I worked at ABC TV and worked with a couple of people who worked on Skippy and the Crew, and they told me a lot of stories about the difficulties of working in the bush park. One question I just might get out while I remember it. What's happened to the actual Waratah Park headquarters? Because I thought it was a tourist attraction for a little while, Toby.
1: That's right. Yeah.
4: It's still there, or it's gone to seed or whatever.
1: It's now under heritage protection. So I've heard that they're now renovating it and fixing it up and making it presentable. But before that, I think, when I was young, I remember that they had like a restaurant there, and they had where the helicopter pad was, they had trampolines there, and you could go on tours and the kids could jump on trampolines and go and eat in the restaurant and then go into the set of the headquarters and look around there. And it was quite nice. And there were a lot of people that used to come to that. As an attraction, people from overseas as well would come over, especially to go to Waratah National Park.
4: Yeah, I was just wondering what's happened to it now, if you knew, because I must admit I haven't really thought about it for a while. But I know a lot of people used to go there, but I haven't heard of anybody doing it. So I don't know, maybe time to revive it. But I did actually also work with Ed Devereaux at the ABC, obviously not on Skippy, but another program, and I had a good long talk with him and about Skippy. And again, he's a very nice guy, very straightforward kind of jobbing actor in a way, as a typical kind of background. But I also got to meet John McCallum actually later on. I got to talk to him about it, because if people don't realise, I think John McCallum was one of the big leading men in British film, even though he's an Australian guy.
1: John McCallum was John McCallum was a very suave, beautiful-looking, well-spoken man. And he was really a very integral part. Well, the three of them together, they had their different elements they brought to the table. But John McCallum was he was a marketing guru. He understood how to get the product out of Australia. The legal aspect of it was Bob Austin. And, I mean, without the three of them as a partnership, it just wouldn't have worked, I don't think. I think that it needed those three elements. And John McCallum, he had very, very good connections worldwide. He was a friend of Sir Frank Packer, and that was sort of – that opened the door for them to be able to present the pilot to him to look at for the opportunity to get involved in it. So without John, you know,

0: as much as people say, yeah, your dad did this. Yeah, he did that. But John did what he did and Bob Austin did what he did. And I remember growing up with these men and I used to always think, oh, I wish John McCallum was my dad. I don't know why I thought that, but I always felt, you know, he was a very suave, sophisticated individual. And, yeah, I think that he was just one of the driving forces behind Skippy's success.
1: Thanks for
0: and
1: calling.
0: And they can't be...
1: Thank you. Toby. Yeah, thank you for calling in, George, as well. Toby, it's been fascinating diving in and having your insider insights into Skippy. Is there anything you'd like to leave us with?
0: Well, I'm just glad that, you know, people have that memory, that, you know, that connection for me, that my father was part of something that was so important in Australia. It doesn't miss on me, you know. I am very appreciative of that, and I understand how other people feel about the show and what memories they have, and so it makes me feel very privileged to be in that situation that I was in growing up.
1: Yeah.
0: Maybe I didn't appreciate it as much, like Gary Pankhurst said when he was younger, but, you know, we do appreciate it as we get older, what, in fact, we were part of. And it was monumental. It really was. And it was a driving force that, you know, changed the direction of the Australian film industry. And to be part of that is very rewarding. And yeah. It wasn't me. I didn't do it. Mm. But to be part of that and to grow up in that environment and that experience, it was, yeah, you could write a book about it. You know, you could make a movie about it. It was that interesting. And his life.
1: Oh, yes.
0: You could make a movie about my old man's life. You could make a movie about John McCallum and Bob Austin.
1: Yeah.
0: You know what I mean?
1: There's some more film stories to tell, Toby, and you've told it well today. So thank you for your time today.
0: Ashwin, thank you, mate.
1: That's Toby Robinson, son of Lee Robinson, the creator of Skippy.
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1: We will stay in Australia for our Australian music section. It's James Blundell. He's your artist today. This is a song, I'll interview James in just a moment, but this is a song he wrote about his brother who had passed away. It's called Your Own Sweet Time.

0: That is Your Own Sweet Time by James Blundell. I spoke to James just before the program. He's touring in Tasmania now, and we talked about his career and what matters to him today.
1: Our family were very musical. I was the first person in two or three generations to have it as a life. And my older brother was actually a better musician by quite a long way than I'm, but it was very self-deprecating. But his huge influence personally was bringing into our household in regional Queensland via the Record Club, which is such an old institution, most people would remember it, but you signed up and you'd choose four records a year and they'd send you about a dozen free. And that introduced me to Eric Clapton, Slowhand, and Pink Floyd, Dark Side of the Moon, and Dire Straits, Brothers in Arms, and Boss Gags. And so he was very, very influential musically, but in he was diagnosed, and from diagnosis to death in 2021 was 8 weeks, and it was an absolute shock to lose a sibling. I've spoken to a lot of people who have since, and it's something you probably don't really adjust to, because with the passing of your parents, that's natural order. But I wanted to recognise Pete's unbelievably untimely passing in a meaningful way. Music seemed to be the right vehicle, but I was writing a lot of stuff that was sort of addressing what I thought was important, but not really convincing myself, and rang Nick Barker, a long-term friend who's writing I've Great Little Time For. He identified the issue very, very quickly, said he just basically trying to apologise to your brother for being a pain in the ass younger brother, and the song was born that way and wound up being recorded in upstate New York in 2022 with some of the finest musicians on the planet, and 3 years later it was released on an album called Patience Wins and became the third single.
0: I like that, pain in the ass younger brother. That's also got some some cheek to it. Was that your dynamic growing up? You were the annoying little bro?
1: Very much so. Pete was a very, very complex, very patient, long-suffering older brother, and I was the diametric opposite. Like a lot of siblings, we adored each other, but you'd give us 72 hours in the same space and we'd find things to argue about. So we spent a lot of our adult life in separate locations, but very, very close, and none of us expected the outcome that took place.
0: Has the song been helpful to you?
1: Very much so. I think that's one of the things when I'm working with young artists. So it's a fine line between, it's not self-indulgence, but writing something that's so personal that it doesn't translate to something that is a sharing experience that is incredibly difficult, and hoping that what you're saying may give somebody in a similar situation some relief. And this song seems to have done that.
0: Your career began, well, your life began on a sheep farm, didn't you? You had a really rural upbringing. Tell us about that world you grew up in, and if that affected your music at all.
1: Well, very much so, mate. I was born in the Stanthorpe Hospital in 1964, and that was a privilege, because it was a small regional hospital, and I still live on the family property, 38 km west of us, southwest of Stanthorpe off the Granite Belt, but that is after having circumnavigated the planet about 6 times. So the perspective of being brought up on a multi-generational property with our only conduit to the outside world being ABC radio, to going and seeing what the rest of the planet had to offer and then going back there by choice because it's the most peaceful place on the planet. So everything from first-hand observations from a young age to running those experiences and then current life experiences up against what the rest of the world sees has been just a bottomless font of inspiration for comment.
0: Yeah, so Stanthorpe is known for its beauty. It's also quite a cold part of the world. Are you cold all the time? Has that affected your writing?
1: The greatest irony is we also have very hot summers. So the mountains seem to have no handbrake on, you know, making a day alive. We've just had a series of -3 mornings where we live.

0: And where I'm in Tasmania at the moment is trying to do the same thing. But I was thinking about camp in the middle of winter at home, and I'm sure you're aware there's quite a lot of thought that extreme cold stimulates brain activity, and maybe that's the alchemy, because I think while you're busy trying to survive, your brain is busy coming up with things to keep you occupied.
1: I feel like it sharpens you, like a cold shower, really. That's you're bathing in.
0: That's very true. I mean, there's endless anecdotal evidence that the Arctic research stations, you know, stimulate activity. So yeah. I'm sure there's legitimacy to that.
1: Yeah. And it's taken you around the world, this career of yours. So did nowhere that you went to make you feel like, oh, this could be a home for me? Stanthorpe always pulled you back.
0: Do you know, that is the perfect question, because I've asked it of my life experiences and travel experiences ad infinitum. Strange enough, the one country that I felt a real affinity for was Spain. You would think that iron to a magnet would be Tennessee or Nashville. Mm. Loved the southern states, really enjoyed it, had no desire to relocate there. But Australia, and I'm fond of saying this because it helps remind people how fortunate we are, Australia is a very, very addictive culture and a very addictive landscape in all its extremities. So there was never a period that I honestly thought that I was going to live somewhere else for a substantial period of my life. Australia, more than just the Stanthorpe region, kept calling me home, because I'd be somewhere for 4 or 5 or 6 months and go, no, I don't like it. It's mostly like home.
1: No, it's time to go home. But what was the magic of Spain for you?
0: I don't know. I actually rang my father when I was travelling through there and said, it's funny, if I had to choose another country to live in, it would be this. And Dad had travelled through there in the early 60s with a very different office and said he had exactly the same experience. I think perhaps the climate is somewhat similar, but it's a very outdoors lifestyle, and obviously my background is livestock, and you know, the beef industry in Spain is huge. Horses are a big thing in Spain, so there are quite a lot of touchstones, a lot of music, a lot of art in Spain, and I found that very attractive.
1: And delicious breakfast. They do that patatas bravas, don't they? Potatoes with capsicum sauce for breakfast. That's a bit wilder than the classic omelette, but yeah, they do a good breakfast.
0: Without any patatas bravas is my favourite Spanish dish. So, yep, I completely agree with you. And the sardines, or Portugal sardines.
1: Yes. Yeah, one of my favourite dishes is, I haven't been able to stop thinking about it 16 years later. So there's something about that dish. So where are you at career-wise at the moment? Because you live on the property still, you're still making music. What's the balance like now for you?
0: Look, it is the probably the most deeply satisfying period of my creative life. Is music is simply an articulation of the things that I find interesting or validating unintentionally with a 40-year recording career behind me. There's a real understanding of music and trying to use the tension of melody and instrumentation and space to platform a thought process. It's a very fulfilling application. The album Patience Wins was recorded with some of the finest musicians on the planet, a guy called Larry Campbell, who has played with Paul Simon, Jackson Browne, James Taylor, and his co-producer Justin Whipp, who was mentored by Lee Von Helm from the band. Bill Payne from Little Feet played piano, Boss Gags, one of his bass players, Lincoln Schfelder, played bass. So Mika Kilkannon, a co-writer and a big star in Finland, is a sort of folk rock guy. We're all there purely for the joy of finding what a song could become. And that was, I suppose, a tipping point of realising that while a musical career is your life's work, it goes beyond that, past a certain stage where the pursuit of excellence is the end in itself.
1: Yeah, and I've heard you say in previous interviews that your recent trip to Nashville, I believe, you talked about serving the song. So was there a stage where, younger in your career, you shredded more, you were quite wild on tunes, and now you've stripped back and you're really focused on what the song needs?
0: I think this time not is a very good time to have these conversations. You're spot on. That's exactly what the transition is. And

0: because I really enjoy working with young artists, it's hard to both articulate that realisation but accommodate the fact that you would never listen to that advice as a 26, 27, 28-year-old yourself. So yeah. trying to get through and it, all you're trying to do is help them become comfortable in their own artistic personality more quickly, but that can't be done. That those positions of comfort and confidence only come after the bumps and bruises that go with being alive for a certain period of time.
1: Have you noticed, though, it's hard for younger people because the social media is full of short clips, 10, 15-second clips, in which you have to impress quickly, fast, yeah. drums, and is it hard for them to slow down and serve the song?
0: Very, very much the case. Chris Bailey, the founder of the Saints, you know, great friends, and he had a wonderful way of viewing that. On one hand, his classic comedy was "Don't bore us, get to the chorus," which I thought yeah. was great. Yeah. But by the same token, he used to write the most succinct and erudite lyrics of anybody I knew. So he was hoist on his own petard to a degree in that he'd have this wonderful, "I just get on with it," and then write these complex ideological pieces that were distilled down to their essence. And that sort of relationship and collaboration was incredibly educational. But you've again identified what I see as the biggest problem for young artists is they don't get the opportunity to play anything like as much as my generation did.
1: Yeah.
0: And their listening audience has an acknowledged attention span of under 30 seconds. So how you write MacArthur Park or Hey Jude inside that paradigm yeah. is something of a magician's trick. Yeah.
1: Yeah, what a challenge. I noticed it from drumming, you see a lot of 15-second wild drum kits, just shredding chops around the kit. But one of my favourite players was Steve Gadd, who was just groove in the background. And he's not as magical as, he's not as fast as some of these guys that are getting millions of hits. But does it serve the song, the way he plays?
0: No, that's it. And Charlie Watt, you know, the drummer of probably the most famous rock band of all time, the most understated drummer you'd ever come across, because that was his part of the tapestry. I completely agree with you.
1: You're well known for this song, Way Out West, which you did with James Rain. Can you tell us the story about how that song came about?
0: Look, it's a fun story. There's so many things to it because my career has been a writer's career, and yet the biggest hit was when I didn't write, which put me in a position that I love because it just illustrated yet again a deep and abiding passion for music, the joy it brings. One of the great ironies when that whole concept came to light was nobody knew that I was a massive Australian Crawl fan. I think Sirocco is one of the greatest Australian albums ever produced, and the opportunity to work with James Rain was an instant yes. I'd heard the original version of the song at the start of my career alongside Paul Kelly's To Her Door, and I thought somewhere in there is the sort of music I'd like to deliver. But it took on life of its own. I remember the major networks on Stereo Triple M were asking for the single before it had been mastered. We said, well, how can that happen? Then you spend the rest of your career thinking that might just happen again, and it hasn't. Yeah. So the phenomenon that song was a privilege to be part of. And another great story that comes out is that committed to donating the proceeds of the royalties of that song to the National Farmers Federation at the time. So effectively, James and I saw no commercial gain from that particular song, with the exception of the fact that it both our careers a lot of good. And Karen Tolhurst, sadly Broadsmith, who's passed, every time we'd sit and say, thank you. But I've only just been saying recently to be engaged in a song that I didn't write, so there's no hubris involved, that has become part of the national soundtrack, has been a privilege. It's been great. Always love singing it.
1: Yeah, and I guess that's another side of you as well, sitting back and singing someone else's song. But that, as much as it's interesting, you talked about it, the Farmers Federation got the money, because that's your two passions, isn't it? Music and farming colliding in one song.
0: When I look at my life choices, I've dedicated my life to the two most fickle pursuits known to mankind, music and farming. So yeah. There are times I question those choices, but then again, I wouldn't have had anything like as much fun as I've had.
1: Yeah, that's true. The life of chaos, you have embraced it as well. What would you have done

0: if you wanted to have a straight, non-chaotic life, what would you have gone to?
1: Well, here's another piece of trivia that I'd actually... music was an accidental career. In as much as music had always been a deep and abiding passion, I would never have had the courage to pursue a career in the arts without being run over by a Brahmin bull in Papua New Guinea that meant I had to take 12 months away from manual labour. Yeah. And I had accepted a job as a trainee stockbroker in Sydney. I thought that's where I'll be because my fiancée at the time was based there. I thought if you're not going to be in the bush for 12 months, you might as well do something you're never going to do again. And I may well have been in the money market, which just makes me laugh. I look at it and I go, my God, the things that happen that you just, as Lennon said, your life is what happens while you're making other plans.
0: Yes, oh, what a story. It's the old butterfly flaps its wings and a cyclone goes, have you got run over by a Brahmin bull? And it had an equally chaotic effect.
1: That's exactly right. You know, it didn't take long, as in numbers of years, probably a decade before I realised that was a catalyst that the classic old did he jump or was he pushed is very relevant there.
0: Yeah, it's worked out well for you. You will be playing at the Groundwater Festival. What can you tell us about that?
1: I love groundwater. Again, a backstage story is that I'd grown up at Broadbeach as our holiday destination because my paternal grandfather had bought an apartment. Everyone thinks of some sort of penthouse thing. There used to be lots of upstairs, downstairs, L-shaped blocks that had about 12 apartments, and they were standard on the coast, and he bought one of them not long after the Second World War, and we went there for every day while Bay Desert was still 2 or 3 buildings and a lot of empty lots. So watching the street festival take place in an area I've known all my life with country music to a backdrop of the surf, it just ticks all the boxes of my idiosyncrasies. I think it's great. And the body that put it together have always been very forward-thinking, and they close off the precinct, they extend the trading hours of all the retailers with shopfront places and bars. So it has a real village atmosphere. And they've always been great at putting young artists on big stages alongside the established acts. So it's a great setting. It's always great music. And I played at the first one and wasn't asked back for 10 years, so maybe we had too much fun at the first one. But it's a festival I hold in very high regard for what it delivers to the listening public. It's free. That's a huge bonus in today's economic climate, and it's great fun. So I love being involved in it.
0: That is singer-songwriter James Blundell, and this is Way Out West.

0: That's James Rain and James Blunter, Way Out West. We'll head north together. There's a Darwin Festival, and I'd love to share with you in the next hour. We'll also see what's happening at the Commonwealth Games and the market, so stick around after the news for that. Some of you will be leaving. I'm Ashwin Sekhar. You can continue on if you stay with the show after the news.
1: Okay, let's do it.
2: The ABC Listen app now has a space just for kids and families. Ooh. The

0: grow as disarmament proceeds and an international stabilisation force would work with a new Palestinian police force to secure the enclave. While there's been no confirmation by Israel, Mr. Trump has called the agreement a major breakthrough.
1: Israel's very happy about it. Israel helped us, and they've been very good. They've been very good about it. Most people said that would be a deal that would be undoable. Now, will it go through its ups and downs? It's a very complex situation over there. The people are very complex, and it's a great breakthrough. Nobody's ever thought that would be possible, to disarm Hamas.
0: Major discussions about the future of land rights for Indigenous Australians will continue on into the second day of the 26th Garma Festival. Nate Woodall reports from Northeast Arnhem Land.
2: After an announcement from the Northern Territory government about a new land tenure agreement with the Wirrajingu clan yesterday, today's discussions will focus on the national conversation around land rights. Lawyer and land rights activist Noel Pearson will take to the stage this morning ahead of a keynote address from Senator Penny Wong alongside Indigenous Australians Minister Malin Derry-McCarthy. Meanwhile, Yothu Yindi Foundation Chairman Jawa Yunupingu will also deliver his reflections on 50 years of land rights legislation.
0: The country's internet regulator has found more than 8 in 10 Australian teenagers are still using social media platforms, despite the federal government's landmark social media bans for under-16s taking effect last year. Here's Harry Buttonshaw.
3: A report from the eSafety Commissioner points to flawed legislation which has failed to keep Australians under 16 off platforms like Facebook, Instagram and Snapchat. It found the ban, which came into effect last December, had little to no impact on how kids aged 10 to 12 were using social media in the months after the ban. Worryingly, parental awareness of their children's habits online also decreased. The report says the legislation isn't having the desired impact because social media platforms are failing to implement effective age verification measures.
0: More people have attempted to cross Morocco's border into Spanish territory as the crisis in the European enclave deepens. Here's Europe correspondent Elias Kluwer.
4: It's estimated up to 60,000 people have crossed from Morocco into the Spanish territory of Ceuta in just a couple of days. Several died trying to swim to the European territory, but others appeared to walk across the border with little trouble and almost no resistance from Moroccan authorities. Spain's Prime Minister has vowed to deport anyone who entered illegally, describing it as an attack. He's under pressure from other EU leaders, including Italy's Giorgia Meloni, who says she'll go to extraordinary measures to protect the country's borders. Elias Kluwer, ABC News.
0: The bodies of four climbers have been located by Pakistani search crews after at least 10 mountaineers went missing during an avalanche at Broad Peak, one of the country's highest mountains. Here's Tim Wharton.
5: The 10 climbers, including Nepali mountaineer Nirmal Persia, who set a record for the fastest ascent of the world's 14 highest mountains, went missing on Thursday. They were trying to climb Broad Peak, which is the world's 12th highest mountain and Pakistan's tallest. Pakistani search and rescue teams have been focusing on what they describe as a remote and difficult area. A mountaineering expedition group included Nirmal Persia and 9 other climbers from Nepal, Pakistan, Oman, the US and China. Pakistani authorities say they remain hopeful for the safe recovery of the missing climbers, but they admit that the entire team has been out of communication since the avalanche.
0: In the AFL, Fremantle has secured a top 2 finish and a home qualifying final with a 37-point win over the Western Bulldogs in Perth. Here's Clint Wilden.
6: The Dockers have all but secured their second minor premiership, setting a new club record of 18 wins in a home and away season with victory over the Bulldogs. The visitors made the game an arm wrestle for the first half before the Dockers broke clear in the scrappy contest, kicking 6 unanswered goals either side of three-quarter time. Josh Tracy celebrated his 100th game by booting 3 goals for Frio. The Dockers remain unbeaten in Perth in 2026. Clint Wilden, ABC Sport, Perth.
0: And Australian Isaac Beecroft has claimed gold in the men's 10,000-metre race walk at the Commonwealth Games. And at the track cycling, Blake Agnoletto has triumphed in the men's elimination race. ABC News.
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8: Good morning. This is The Plan. We are crossing over to Darwin to talk about the Darwin Festival. As you'd expect, it's quirkier than many other festivals around the place, and we'll tell you what's happening there. We'll check in with the Commonwealth Games to see what the latest is. Who's in front? It's probably us. We're probably still leading, but what are the specifics of our

0: great victory, and we'll cross over to finance in just a moment. 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Hello, Mike.
1: Hey, good morning, Ashwin.
0: Good morning. What's happening in your world today?
1: Well, today, you know, U.S. stocks are continuing their move higher after yesterday's late rally from the early morning sell-off yesterday. So we have a tug of war between the blockbuster big tech earnings that were released today and intensifying macroeconomic worries. Amazon is up over 15% after posting a blowout quarter, reassuring Wall Street that its massive AI build-out is transferring into real profits. So that's been a real concern. And Microsoft continues to move up higher today with its push higher after its blowout report earlier in the week. Both are providing tailwind to this recovering market. But on the other hand, we have Apple that's down 10% today on disappointing results. And higher oil prices continue to weigh on sentiment. The average price for gasoline in the United States is now $4.11, and that's the highest it's been in a while, and that is increasing the inflation anxieties we have here on Wall Street. Traders are watching the long bond as rates continue to creep higher in the face of it. So it's, you know, we're watching inflation, even though it's the market is rallying today, we're still concerned about inflation. After a mixed European close, we have the Dow Jones Industrial Average here at 3 o'clock, up 323 points to 52,531, or 0.6%. The S&P's up 0.6%, and the Nasdaq's up 0.8%. Crude oil is now up $1 to $84.59. Gold is down $54 to $41.06.60. Silver's down 86 cents to 58.16, and copper's up 6 cents to 6.5325. The Aussie's flat in our market, trading at 7.036. And when your futures are pointing to a lower market when you reopen next week, right now they're down about 64 points. And that's about it.
0: Mike, I always worry that the oil is going to run out, the prices are going to shoot up. It doesn't seem to be happening despite all the tensions in the Middle East. Are we getting any closer to the reserve stocks of oil running out?
1: I think what's happening here is that sentiment is still pretty good, in that they think that whatever conflict transpires in the Middle East, it's not going to be something that lasts too long. You know, otherwise we would be looking at $120 oil. You know, so hopefully, you know, it's another few weeks, it's another month, but it's not anything that's going to make oil go to $120 or $150 a barrel, you know. So, well, look, we could be wrong. Yeah. It could be a total disaster. So, but right now, sentiment is on the side of this being, you know, a fairly quick resolution.
0: Okay. I feel hopefully the tensions, the potential calamity is strong enough to pull both sides together in some kind of new MOU. So we'll watch out for it.
1: This would be great. Yeah. Ashwin, have a great weekend, and I'll talk to you next week.
0: Thank you, Mike. Mike Girardi there, independent financial advisor, joining you as regularly on the program to talk about money. There's another thing that is going on in the world, and that is the Commonwealth Games. Bill McDonald joins you now for that conversation. Hello, Bill.
2: Hello, Ashwin. Now, guess what? We've won a few more gold medals this morning, so what a surprise. But it's been a good morning. We've had four golds today, three in the velodrome, and had a great one that's just happened, actually, probably while you've been chatting on the track, and that is gold for Isaac Beecroft in the men's 10,000 metres, which is phenomenal, walking 10K. So he's just 19 years of age. He's coached by his dad from New South Wales, and he's the champion. He won it was a tight race in the end, and he beat a Kenyan walker as well. He's the youngest race walker to ever represent Australia in a senior team, and he sort of, if you believe it, motored away in the 300 metres, and then on the 25th and final lap, he shot away in the last 30 metres. I don't know if I've got a bit of audio of it, but it was a good finish, courtesy of Seven.
3: He's into the straight. He's 100 metres away from something very, very special. He's 19 years of age. 19 years of age. You think of our great walkers over the years, like Nathan Deeks and Jarrett Tallon and Nick Ahern, etc., etc. He's celebrating.

0: isn't he? He's a showman. He's as good off the track as he is on the track, and he's a gold medalist. Then come on, give it a big yell.
1: Yeah, it was worth giving a yell. I mean, imagine walking 10Ks and then at the end you've got this spurt. Like, he flew down the final 100, so well done to him. And, so, yeah, some gold on in the velodrome, the Sir Chris Hoy Velodrome in Glasgow. Blake Agnoletto, not long ago as well, he won the first ever Commonwealth Games men's elimination race. Now, this one's... So in this race, when they're commentating it, as they mentioned, you don't want to hear your name mentioned until the end. So we didn't really hear the Aussies until the end. So they race as a big pack and they keep going round for I'm not sure how many laps it is, but they go round, and to every lap, the slowest two, they get asked to leave the race and they get off the track. And so you don't want your name mentioned. And we got down to the last two. It was an Aussie and a Scotsman, a hometown favourite. And after leading the pack all the race, Scotland's Mark Stewart, he got overtaken by the Aussie Blake Agnoletto. And I think we've got the audio of that courtesy of Seven as well.
2: Stewart versus Agnoletto. And Blake Agnoletto goes into the final lap right out in front. And Blake Agnoletto, you can put it in the books now. He is going to be the gold medalist.
3: The 23-year-old from Bendigo in Australia, the first time the elimination has been held at the Commonwealth Games, the inaugural winner. What a sensational ride from him.
1: Yep, he sort of blew him away in the end, and then straight over to the edge of the velodrome for a hug with mum. So that was a nice finish. And gold as well for Oliver Bledden, and silver to Conor Leigh, and bronze to James Moriarty. That was in the men's 4,000-metre individual pursuit. So a clean sweep there for the Aussies. And Georgia Baker, she took a gold in the women's 10K scratch race. That's where they start as a pack, and it's essentially the first one over the line. But you race as a team, and so it's a sort of a selfless one, because you want your team to sort of give you a bit of protection from the wind and draft, if you like. And Baker gets the gold medal, but her teammates did so much work for her. And, yeah, that was a great race as well. So brilliant stuff for them. A bizarre disqualification for the Aussies today as well. Felicity Wilson-Haffernan and Sophie Edwards, and this happened in the rounds of the women's individual pursuit. I've not heard this before, but after the heat, she was disqualified from contesting the bronze medal final. The commissars that they adjudicate and they watch for anything that happens that's untoward, if you like, and they're pretty strict. And they concluded that the medical taping that she had preventative medical taping on her shoulders because she had a sore shoulder. And so the medical team from Australia strapped her up, essentially, to alleviate some discomfort. And they thought that constituted a morphological change. And there was no other real reason given other than it was a morphological change, so it was disallowed. And Sophie Edwards was separately disqualified by the commissars because they thought the padding in her helmet was excessive.
4: Right. I'm still stuck on morphological change. Did they tape her up so she was more aerodynamic?
1: Well, I don't know what morphological change is. You'll have to explain that one to me, yeah. Ashwin. You're a wiser man than I am. But I don't think the Australian team knew. They issued a statement saying they were absolutely disappointed with it and they were fully supportive of the Aussie athletes. So there we go. So that's what's the gold. We've got the athletics getting underway now. So Nina Kennedy, the pole vault, Olympic champions in action. We've got so many other medals to look forward to today as well.
4: Okay, Bill, thanks for your update today. A lot going on there at the Commonwealth Games. Let's bring it back a little closer to home. The Darwin Festival is about to happen, so we'll take you over to that after this. This is Joni Mitchell here on ABC Radio Overnights.

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0: We've just arrived in August, and in Darwin that means it's time for the Hot August Nights at the Darwin Festival, which starts next week and goes on for 2.5 weeks. It's the only place in the world where you can find roller skating, a Fijian flying circus, the notorious rock group TISM, the great First Nations songbook, the Australian ballet, symphony orchestras, karaoke, a goldfish that might save the world. There's the recent guest on overnights, Fanny Lumsden, as well as Tom Gleeson, Rove McManus, Josh Thomas. A lot going on. It's just a wildly interesting festival. To tell you about it, you are joined by Kate Fell, who is the artistic director who put it together. Hello, Kate.
2: Hello, good morning. Great to be talking to you this morning.
0: What a fun lineup. What was your going through your mind as you assembled that kind of collage of talents?
2: Oh, look, for me, Darwin is an eclectic place, so it needs an eclectic program. I'm looking for shows that do really bring a lot of joy and fun and connection. I often say, August in Darwin is Darwin's Christmas. Christmas in December in Darwin, lots of people leave and it's a lot quieter, whereas August is a celebration time, and lots of people bring their friends and family back home. There's heaps of visitors. So it's got this very fun feel to it. So, you really have to embrace that look for shows that can really reach a whole diversity of the whole community.
0: Is it hard as an artistic director to balance your own creativity with what the audience might want, finding that balance between the two?
2: I don't sort of see it that way. For me, I really start with the audience and the place. I'm looking for things of course you bring your own sort of tastes and flavours and things, but so when I first arrived in Darwin, you get to go to the festival the year before you're planning for the next few years. So in 2022, I arrived and I saw this festival and I saw just how magical it was. And so for me, I went, oh, this is great. There's a beautiful frame to this festival. I can just bring lots of, my own kind of, flavours to it. But, it's not, this festival's been going for nearly 50 years. So you're not trying to mess up with it. You're trying to, to really, bring some good kind of new things, but also embrace what's been such an amazing part of it for so many years.
0: Tell us about the artist's reaction when they come there for the first time. What do they say about their experience of Darwin?
2: Yeah, look, that's a really big part for us. So, we're not the biggest festival in the country. We are, I often call us the small but mighty festival. So, we have to, and a lot of artists, they want to come to Darwin, but there's national tours that are announced all the time, and Darwin's left off the national tour. So, for us, we're always about getting those artists to come to Darwin and how to do that. And so for us, that is about really looking after them and having this amazing time. And they do. And it's the artists that really embrace that connection with the audience. Most of the shows that we do aren't in theatres. We do some things in theatres, but mostly they're outdoors. They're under the stars, the trees around, the twinkly lights. The audience is right there, up close. And so that, artists that really love that feeling of connection to the audience, it's really quite special.
0: What does the audience most get drawn to at this festival?
2: Oh, that's a good question. Look, I mean, I think like every, people, comedy sells out, people want to laugh and that's great. They love going to different sort of music things. I would say too, our audiences really love, and that's both our locals and visitors, they love the Northern Territory flavour of this festival. So yes, it is about bringing visiting artists, but, over half of our audiences, half of our artists and shows are NT artists and productions. And that's a really important thing that a festival does, that you shine a light on the territory and the diversity of arts and culture there. So shows that, either are kind of involve NT artists or the community in some way, that's they always really sell out quickly too.
0: Can you tell us about the goldfish at the event?
2: Mm. look, it's a beautiful show called Goldfish by Terrapin. So Terrapin is a company in Tasmania, have been around a very long time, amazing visual theatre company. And they this piece is a collaboration with Japanese artists as well. So it's a work for young people. It's really, really stunning. I saw it in it premiered in Asiatopia in Melbourne. And, you know, I've seen a lot of theatre and a lot of theatre for young people, but this one just really struck me in their way that they're talking about big issues around, you know, climate change and climate emergencies, but they do it in this way that really enables the young people in the audience to feel really empowered by that. And so they kind of use this, you know, the goldfish is the metaphor. Well, you know, can the goldfish save the world? But it's a really gorgeous show. I'll just really quickly describe it, that they're telling this fable, this story, and then, you know, someone bursts in the door and the theatre now has to be an emergency centre. There's a disaster going on. But the artists are keep trying and the kids are trying to keep telling this show about the goldfish. So it's a really, really beautiful, beautiful piece for young people.
0: Yeah, it sounds like it has a nice bit of chaos as well, which I don't just...
2: Yeah, absolutely.
0: And the Northern Territory is just known for being fun and a bit irreverent as well. So do artists as well... ballet and symphony orchestras, those kind of artists who may be used to performing in Sydney, do they have to change themselves a bit to connect with a Darwin audience?
2: Oh, look, I don't, you know, there's a big, you know, range of audiences in Darwin too. So, you know, it's really wonderful when, you know, we have Australian Ballet and Sydney Dance Company. We have an amazing, our local orchestra, the Darwin Symphony Orchestra. And so, you know, those shows are really popular too, and it's great. Yeah, when they come, Bangara often comes, and Opera Australia in different years. So the big Australian companies, it's really wonderful when they come to Darwin, and it's a great time in the festival for them to come.
0: Can you tell us about the Indigenous elements of the program?
2: So particularly the opening week, it's just a fantastic time to come to Darwin to really immerse yourself in Indigenous arts and culture. So there's been these long-standing events that sort of run alongside the Darwin Festival. So we have the National Indigenous Music Awards, the NATSIAs, the Aboriginal and Torres Strait Islander Art Awards. There's amazing exhibitions that happen. Alongside in it there's also the Darwin Aboriginal Art Fair. But then we have a lot of programming as well that we do, some great kind of music and performances. This year we've got Ursula Jovich, a work by Australian Theatre for Young People called Saplings, a First Nations work. So it's just, I think for audiences, you know, the NT, you know, it's a very big part of the NT is the is Indigenous arts and culture from across the territory, not just Darwin. So, yeah, I think what the festival does is just, it's like a sort of little snapshot where you can just see this isn't, you know, there are so many kind of elements to that and so much diversity. And I know myself living in the territory for 4 years, I just have, just been able to deep dive in a way, particularly in the world of visual art, that, you know, to understand place and stories and artists and you know what that means. And it's an amazing opportunity that we have living in Australia to be connected.

0: connected to the oldest living culture.
1: Yeah. It's such a big culture, a big country as well. I was wondering if Darwin gets forgotten, the Northern Territory gets forgotten in that art circuit, especially, well, you just mentioned the deep connection to the indigenous traditions as well, but you're on the border of Asia as well. You have all these unique features. Are you forgotten as a territory, and what are we missing out on if that's the case?
0: Yeah, look, I think we are forgotten for sure. And, you know, I think so for, you know, artists, as I think I mentioned before, that sort of national touring, and it's not that people don't want to come. It's just Darwin, you know, it's further away. It's more expensive to get to, all of those things. But it is such a unique place. And it's, as you say, connection to Asia, you know, and we really feel that with the festival. There's a lot of artists who are based in the NT, you know, collaborate with Asian artists. That's a very sort of like, so we have a beautiful show called Gapu Nupan that's going to open the festival. So it's going to be in Gama this weekend, and then in Darwin Festival. It's been in the making for like 5 years, and it's artists between Northeast Arnhem Land and First Nations artists in Taiwan. And so it's this beautiful kind of dance piece. It's amazing visual projections and costumes and music. And it's, you know, it's really, it's a interpretation of, you know, that connection that has happened between those cultures, you know, for many, many, many years, long before European. So a lot of art is very influenced by that in Darwin, and the top end, that connection with Asia. Just very special.
1: And I can imagine you could be a hot pot of experimentation with Asia because of your location, and who knows what kind of new works in dance and music would emerge if that gets cultivated more.
0: Absolutely. Yeah, no, and it is. And it's because it's that very amazing then where those connections to tradition and culture, but also very contemporary as well. And I love that about the NT, the work that gets made there. It is different to any other place because it's not, it has less sort of has to be a certain way, or, you know, has to fit into this box. It and often takes a bit more time work. You know, they don't just do 1 week, you know, 4 weeks rehearsal and then go on up. They often work that's created over a few different years, a bit slower. So, it just has a different feel to it, the work up here, which I really, really love.
1: If you had a friend that had maybe a couple of events that they could visit, what would you suggest that they go and watch? This isn't really playing favourites, but just maybe it's something they can't see as easily in Sydney, Melbourne or somewhere else.
0: Oh, yes, okay. Look, I mean, I would tell I tell friends to come up for the closing weekend this year, which, I mean, it's going to be a great fun weekend. So lots of amazing music. What we do at the end is take over the Darwin Ski Club. So for those of you thinking, Darwin Ski Club, yeah. Darwin, that doesn't make any sense. You think water skiing.
1: Yes.
0: Which also you might think, water skiing, crocodiles, but let's just go with it for a second. But basically, you're on the sea. The sun is setting as it does, absolutely stunningly over the Arafura Sea, and we have an outdoor stage. It's super relaxed. It's super fun, and we've got three nights. So on the first night is Mamakin Spenta with a show called Promises and Wild Beasts.
1: Okay, I've just got to say, we've only got 30 seconds till the news, but please give us the rundown of what to see.
0: Mamakin Spenta, then Tism on Saturday night, and then Hiatus Coyote on Sunday. So that's your 30-second come to Darwin for the closing weekend.
1: Good combination. Sorry to rush you at the end there. The news is relentless, but thank you for your time today.
0: Thank you so much.
1: Kate Felder, who's the Artistic Director of the Darwin Festival. Gordon Lynch will be joining you afterwards to talk about circuit training.
2: Are there any winners in the cost of living crisis? What's causing the algal bloom?
3: Questions. They've never been more important. So the one thing we'll never question is our duty to keep asking. ABC News, keep asking.

0: President Donald Trump's latest declaration of what he called a monumental step forward to achieving peace will actually happen. Under the agreement, Hamas has agreed to completely disarm if Israel withdraws its forces from the territory and stops its attacks on Gaza. The president says the deal will be carried out in phases, with Israeli forces withdrawing as disarmament proceeds and an international stabilization force comes in, working with a new Palestinian police force. Mr. Trump also claims that Israel is very happy with the agreement, but there has been no official comment from the Netanyahu government.
1: US President Donald Trump has weighed in on a huge rush of migrants into the Spanish enclave of Ceuta in North Africa, calling it an invasion and warning a similar scenario could unfold in the US if Republicans lose this year's midterm elections. About 60,000 migrants entered the territory from Morocco in the past 24 hours, with at least 57 people dying during the attempted crossing. Mr. Trump says a similar influx could occur in the US if the Republican Party loses control of Congress and the Senate in November.
2: You know, I saw Spain and I watched the catastrophe that took place. It looks like an invasion of a country by hundreds of thousands of people. And that same thing's going to happen to us if the Republicans don't get elected, except worse, much bigger, much easier to get into, despite the fact that we have built thousands of miles of wall. But we didn't have that, forget it.
1: Back home, Shadow Indigenous Australians Minister Julian Lisa has accused the federal government of failing to have a clear approach to Indigenous affairs policy. Speaking at this year's Garma Festival in northeast Arnhem Land, Mr. Lisa emphasised the importance of schooling in transforming Indigenous lives while pledging to try to decrease Indigenous suicide rates. He then took aim at the Albanese government, saying it's lost its way when it comes to Indigenous affairs since the failed voice referendum nearly 3 years ago.
3: Since October 2023, the Australian government's policy on Indigenous affairs has been adrift. It has lacked a clear direction and sense of purpose. A country must be ambitious about its own people. After all, if leaders don't see a big vision for our children, how can we build it for them?
1: A new report has found Australian children aged 10 to 15 are using social media at the same rate as before the implementation of the Albanese government's world-leading social media bans. Harry Buttonshaw reports.
4: Children under 16 have been banned from using platforms like Instagram, Snapchat and TikTok since last December. But a report from the eSafety Commissioner points to a flawed system. The country's online watchdog found more than 80% of kids were still using age-restricted platforms 3 months after the ban took effect. Around half of the children who retained their accounts said platforms hadn't even checked their age. The report echoes that, attributing the lackluster impact of the trailblazing reforms to what it says is the platform's failure to implement effective age assurance measures.
1: Soccer's world governing body is split after a senior advisor to FIFA boss Gianni Infantino resigned over a proposal to sell stakes in the World Cup and other competitions to private investors. Carlos Cordero has called it a bad deal for football. His resignation comes as the Asian Football Confederation joined the European and North American federations in criticising the plan. But the proposal has received some support from African nations, including Roger Byamukamas of Uganda's Football Federation.
5: The headquarters where we sit, that was FIFA Forward 1. We have Njeru Technical Center, which was also funded by FIFA. We have FIFA Stadium Kadiba, which was also funded by FIFA. On top of that, there are many grassroots programs that have been funded by FIFA, including schools for football. So for me, from my perspective, any avenue that brings in more resources is good.
1: And in the NRL, Canterbury Bankstown has moved into the top eight after a hard-fought 36-22 win over the Storm in Melbourne. An impressive second half set up the victory after the two sides were locked at 16 all at the break. The injury-depleted Storm are now at risk of missing the finals for the first time in 16 years. Canterbury forward Max King says he believes his side is improving each week. And you're up to date with all the latest from ABC News. For more news anytime, head to abc.net.au or download the Listen app.
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7: We know we need to work out, don't we? But it gets boring sometimes. Maybe one solution is to mix it up with something called circuit training. If you're not sure what that is, stick around for this conversation about how to circuit train correctly and ask your fitness questions as well if there's something

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You can give me a call on 1300 800 222, 1300 800 222. You'll be joined by Gordon Lynch after this.

0: the Holy Grail. Holy Grail by the hunters and collectors.
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0: Every week at this time, we look into different aspects of fitness and the body. Today we have a training method that you may or may not have heard of. It's called circuit training. Professor Gordon Lynch is here to have that conversation. Gordon is the director of the Centre for Muscle Research in the Department of Physiology at the University of Melbourne and can let us know exactly how circuit training works. Good morning, Gordon.
2: Good morning, Ashwin.
0: We hear it. If you go to the gym, you probably know about circuit training. Do you think it's widely known by the general public?
2: I don't think it's widely known, but once you get into a gym and see different ways that people are training, this is certainly one of very effective method of training, especially if you're pressed for time and you need to get a good workout in the shortest amount of time, then circuit training is one way to go about it. Now, what it involves is a number of different exercises. It doesn't have to be lifting weights, but it's usually a combination of body weight exercises.

0: free weights and machine. And you do what we call, you move from one station to the next. So each exercise is called a station. And there may be, they vary in terms of the way that they're designed, but typically there's 8 to 12 different stations, exercises for the upper and the lower body. And the circuit means you go through each of those exercises at least once. And some people might do it twice, some people might do it three times. Each exercise at each station, you do that exercise for 8 to, say, 15 repetitions as an example. And the thing is that you do minimal rest in between. Now, when you're starting off, you have a bit more rest. It could be a minute or more. But as you're getting more experience in doing the different circuit type of training, the goal is to reduce the rest between the stations. So when you get to be super fit, you know, you might be doing 15 to 30 seconds rest between each station as opposed to when you started out when you're a minute or more. So it's a really good way to track how you're progressing with your training. Now, it's appropriate for people, as I mentioned, to have limited time for training, so it's a very efficient way of exercising. If you want to combine sort of muscle building with overall gains in endurance, I think that's really an important one. And there's an additional benefit as you reduce the rest period between those exercises or between those stations, you start to get, you know, the heart rate goes up and you've got a cardiorespiratory benefit, that is for the heart and lungs, because, you know, you've got a lot, you're huffing and puffing and you're a lot of blood circulating. So there's a lot of benefits for both of those organs. Now, of course, when we're talking about circuit training or any type of training, Ashwin, you only take up the exercise once you've got the all clear to do that from your GP or from your specialist. Because I really can't emphasise that enough, because different types of training methods that we talk about on this show may be appropriate for some or many people, but it may not be appropriate for everybody. And you need to make sure that if you've got an interest about doing a particular type of training or getting exercise as part of your lifestyle and you haven't done that for a long time, you really need to get checked first and get the all clear to do that. So we check that box and we make sure that that's been covered. But circuit training is also good if you've been injured or, you know, a rehab program, because typically with all the different stations that you have to complete, you're lifting lighter weights to minimise the risk of injury. So it's a really good way for rehab programs to incorporate a progressive form of exercise. The circuits are very good. So typically you're thinking of a body weight exercise like a push-up or a crunch or abdominal crunch exercise. Free weights might be lifting dumbbells and maybe a barbell or two at this particular station. Or you may be in a gym where there's different machines where each of the stations is exercising a particular part of the body. And the order becomes pretty important here. So the order should be that you're working opposing muscle groups, alternating between sort of rest and work. So if you're doing a push-up for the upper body and you're in one station doing that, when you go to the next station, typically you try and do a lower body exercise like a squat exercise. And if you're performing, you know, push-ups, the lower body is having a rest. And then when you're doing the squat exercise for the legs, the upper body is having a rest as well. So it's trying to sensibly put together a circuit which is benefiting both the upper and lower body, but taking into account that it's going to be, you know, some exercises are more demanding than others. So your heart rate's going to be up, and sometimes if you want to have a bit of a rest between them, you need to choose those stations very carefully. So when you're doing squats and your heart's really pounding, you transition to the next station, which might be, say, abdominal crunches, so your heart rate gets a rest and you go back down, and then you might go up again with the next station. So the objective is to perform a series of exercises in relatively quick succession with minimal rest in between, but always maintaining proper form and technique. So the safety is always going to be paramount. And because you're performing a high number of repetitions for each particular exercise, you're going to get improvements in muscular endurance. So you'll be able to form each of the exercises for longer as it's become the fitness level improves and you're more experienced in doing that without feeling fatigued. And that will translate in your everyday life, allowing you, you know, to work your muscles for longer without feeling as tired as you were before. So it's a real benefit of this sort of training. Yes. Go ahead.
1: Well, I was thinking this also makes exercise less boring, because I get bored of 15 minutes of a rowing machine, 15 minutes of a cycling machine. It just adds a little bit of spice.
0: Oh, I like that too. And that's a really good,

0: idea there, because variety is the spice, as we know. It really makes us motivated to want to do the exercise, because if you're doing the same thing over and over, it's natural that you get bored and you think, oh, not this again. But the circuit, and you can design the circuit and modify the circuit as you go to incorporate different types of exercises for the upper and the lower body. So as you become used to the sort of training, especially the transitioning from one station to the next, you can modify the intensity of the exercise as well, Ashwin. So you're talking about the variety in terms of the choice of exercises. Another way to change or the intensity and make it a little bit more challenging is to alter the number of exercises that you're doing. So you might start with 8 stations and you move to 9, you move to 10 and so on. You might increase the load that you're lifting if there's some that want that sort of challenge. You could do more repetitions at each circuit. Or, and most importantly here, you reduce the rest interval between those stations. So I said when you're starting out, you always do it intensively, you do it slow and you build up gradually. But as you get more experience, you reduce that rest interval between those sessions, and it becomes quite a challenging sort of circuit. So it's incorporated to any sort of training program. You can add that variety, as you mentioned, making sure that your enthusiasm doesn't flag. But it's very versatile in terms of you can design a circuit to match someone's level of experience and, their goals that they want to achieve. The other thing I just wanted to mention, you know, people say about, oh, is it good for aerobic fitness? You know, the heart rate's going to be up and down, you know, I think because between those circuits, some exercise is more challenging than the next. But the rest period in between, as you're reducing that really makes it challenging. So you'll get a benefit for that as well. Maybe not as much as you would if you would focus on, as you say, doing the rowing exercise or doing the cycling exercise or the swimming and so on, but it's still a benefit, a side benefit of this sorts of training. So if you're pressed for time, I think circuit training is a very efficient way to exercise, always observing those safety precautions, as I mentioned, we got the safety of the technique and performing a warm-up and a cool-down before you start and finish each session. It's a fun, it's a challenging, but I think most importantly, it's a rewarding form of exercise where you can track your progress really, really carefully. And it's something that we talk about on this show, different types of exercises and how to do them. This is one I think we haven't touched on for quite some time, but it's something to give a try. If your enthusiasm's flagging a little bit, give circuit training a try. I think you'll be very, very surprised how effective it is and how, you know, you're looking forward to doing that next session as well.
1: You're listening here to Gordon Lynch, who's the Director of the Centre for Muscle Research in the Department of Physiology at the University of Melbourne, answering your question. Stephen says, this man is amazing. He makes it all common sense and understandable. Thank you, Gordon. So a fan out there for you.
0: Very nice.
1: And Stephen. Angela has said, what about exercising early in the morning? I've heard early morning ocean swimming is beneficial. Is there just any benefits to early morning exercise and being cold in general?
0: I'm not sure about being cold. I think there's a philosophy out there that exercising in cold water is going to be a benefit. That's what we have the debate about, warm climates versus cold climates. The timing is one I'd like to touch on with Angela, because there would be some that say, well, your muscles are better performing. You know, most world records are broken in the afternoon or evening, so therefore our muscle performance is optimal. It all sounds terrific, except from a practical perspective, when our message is about health for everyone in the community,
1: yeah.
0: We've got to be opportunistic with exercise. If morning works for you, then I'd say schedule your exercise for the morning and you get it over and done with, et cetera. If it's midday and you got a break between work or caring duties or things like that, try and be opportunistic and take that chance and get out there and do some exercise. Or if it's the afternoon or evening where the slot's available, then you do that. So I always feel for general health and fitness, but we're not talking about breaking world records or training for the Olympics or Commonwealth Games. We're training for health and fitness. It doesn't matter whether you're going in the morning, in the middle of the day or the evening. It's just making sure that you recognise the importance of being active. Getting out there, you know, getting active and staying active is our mantra. And I think we just find the opportunity to do so, so we keep consistent with that. Because that's the only way we're going to get the benefits. If we can't do one session 1 week, two sessions the next week and do nothing for a month and then think, oh, look, I'm much fitter. Nothing's going to be happening unless you're consistent with that. So morning or afternoon, it doesn't matter. Just make sure you're taking that opportunity.
1: Judy has called us from Sylvania. Hi, Judy.
2: Hi, how are you?
1: Good, thank you. Are you involved in circuit training?
2: Yes, I teach balance circuit exercises. So this is a growing area, especially for seniors, but we also have referrals from vestibular physios, people who've had cochlear implants and people who've had falls in general. So our balance exercises are a circuit based on light weights, dumbbells, and balance bars where they use their lower body to do squats and lunges, but on the balance bar, as well as walks and resistance bands, etc.
0: Oh, that's a very good program, Judy. I mean, that's the idea of, you know, sort of designing a circuit for a specific purpose. So, you know, the idea of falls, and we have talked about the vestibular system and its contribution to maintaining balance and so on. So if you've had an injury, or if it could be because it could be some age-related condition, the falls become a real problem. And how do we you know, prevent them from happening? Because if someone falls, the prognosis sometimes is not too good. So it's about making sure our muscles are prepared for that slip or that sudden fall to recover as best we can to minimise the damage. So the balance bar that you mentioned, sometimes, you know, walking on unstable surfaces is another approach that's taken. There are a whole range of ways where you make the base slightly unstable to start to recruit other types of muscles to provide that stability. So you need to do that gradually as well, because it can be quite challenging initially. But the idea of the circuit is you're moving from one different type of challenge to the next. And that's really training the system to coordinate, to take in all those cues to maintain balance. So I really like that approach, Judy, and you know, it's really training for a specific purpose and I think quite effectively.
2: And we have, as I said, a growing number of people coming to us for these exercises. And one of the things that I find most effective is they like to practice at home, but they're not quite sure how to do it. So we put our exercises on our TikTok and Facebook sites, and then they can practice at home. And at each station also, we have a variety of laminated exercise cards with their own photos that I take so that they can see exactly the correct form on how to do each exercise. So I love it, and they seem to love it too. It's great.
0: I'm really impressed with what you're doing and just making it so much easier for people to understand the benefits of exercise. And I'm sure that the people doing the exercises say to you how much better they feel for it and how much they've improved in a pretty short space of time.
1: Thanks for calling in, Judy, as well. So, yeah, it's interesting. Balancing is really important, especially as we get older, which is a topic we've covered before. Kate has raised another issue, Gordon. Does circuit training help maintain bone density?
0: Well, when we're training with weights, so lifting weights, resistance training is arguably the most effective way to improve bone health. And that's the reason for that is that when we're lifting loads, there's rotational forces as well as just the loading on the tissue. So we've got joints, you've got muscles, you've got ligaments, you've got tendons, and you've got bone. And all of those tissues are being loaded with the progressive resistance training that we're performing. Now, different types of exercises within the stations, so the circuit training, could involve other types of exercises involving jumping and other things. So jumping exercises where the bones are being sort of, you know, pounded up and down slightly in a safe and effective way is a very important contribution to bone health. So circuit training may be an ideal way. So when I said that training for purpose, we had Judy talking about training for balance. In this case, for Kate, training for bone health, we would incorporate different types of stations where the exercises are going to be a variety of exercises where the bones are going to be challenged in a particular way. So we might do a squat exercises for the lower body, so you're, you know, loading up those tissues, and then you might transition to an upper body exercise. Then you might do a jumping exercise. It could be something where you're jumping up and down on the spot, It could be something where that repetition is another contribution within those stations that are going to target all the different aspects of bone health. So, yes, the answer is circuit training can be designed in a way which would emphasise bone health in particular.
1: Professor Gordon Lynch is with you. We have 3 or 4 minutes to the news. 2 more callers to get through or to speak to about this idea of circuit training and how good it could be for you. Barbara has called in from Bayview. Hi, Barbara.
3: Oh, hi, Ashwin. How are you?
1: Good, thank you. Good. Are you a circuit trainer?
3: I'm not, but it sounds like I'd like to be. I'm 78 and I'm normally very fit. I live alone, but I'm very conscious of my physical health. Now, I've just been overseas, and I had a lovely holiday. Ended up in Budapest, but then I got pneumonia and ended up in a Budapest hospital, which was a very, very unpleasant experience. Excuse me. And then I'm now home, and I've been in hospital for a couple of days here, and it was suggested that I go to rehab. And because I decided, or my family and I decided, that I couldn't cope with having to be in another hospital, I wanted to come home. I did that yesterday, and I'm going to have extra help here, obviously, in things. But what I'm very interested in is this circuit training, because I'm not normally a gym person, but I realised that I need to see my GP, get a clearance for that. But I need to get my fitness back. And I'm normally a walker, a swimmer. I'm very conscious of moving my body. I've got very good bone density, all those things. But I'm very interested to hear what... The professor has to say about someone my age and, you know, what I should...
0: Yeah. I think, Barbara, it's a good suggestion. I think from a rehab point of view, from where you were before and where you are now and where you want to get back to, I think circuit training can provide that. But making sure that this is done in consultation with all the medical staff that you've got there, they would refer you, I would hope, to someone like a rehabilitation physiotherapist who would provide you with a particular circuit that's designed for your recovery, and then we can go from there. So it's going to be a staged, a progressive approach to getting you back to where you were, but circuit training can deliver if it's designed in the right way. And I think if you seek out, you get a referral to a rehab physiotherapist or a clinical exercise physiologist from your medical team, they would be the best position to design something specifically for you. And it could be a group class, it could be by yourself, doesn't really matter, but it's going to be designed for you, and I think we can get you back to where you were before and hopefully better protected for the next challenge you have to face.
1: Thank you for calling in, Barbara. Gordon, we've got a minute left to the news. Is there anything we haven't covered that you're just a final point you'd like to get across about circuit training?
0: No, I think it's when Barbara talked about she's 78 and she's normally fit and now she's been challenged. Age is not going to be a barrier to doing this. We just have to do it safely and effectively. And I always emphasise the importance of exercise prescription as being a personalised one. So Barbara's condition is going to be different to someone else's and different from someone else again. And each of those circuits, it shouldn't be a one-size-fits-all. So if someone gives you just, here, do this, the idea should be, have they consulted with you about what your challenge is, what your goals are, but also what your medical team have suggested as well. So put that into the mix, please, Ashwin, about training safely and effectively, that circuit training can certainly deliver and age should not be a barrier.
1: Thank you, Gordon, for your time today.
0: Thanks a lot, Ashwin.
1: Gordon Lynch there. Professor Gordon Lynch is the director of the Centre for Muscle Research in the Department of Physiology at the University of Melbourne. I'm Ashwin Sedgar. Thanks for your time today on Overnights. Tomorrow I'll be back for one more session. We have a music special this weekend. I thought we could focus on people who sing in their own native accent, Kiwi, Aussie, whatever it is, rather than going American. Find out more tomorrow.
4: ABC News. Good morning, I'm Eliza Getzy. Victoria's new Premier Ben Carroll will next week unveil his cabinet after taking over from Jacinta Allen. Here's political reporter Rachel Eddy.
5: Labor MPs have been jostling for promotions since Jacinta Allan resigned as Premier and was usurped by Ben Carroll on Tuesday. There are now three vacancies

0: Governing body FIFA is under mounting pressure over his plans to sell a stake in the World Cup. North America correspondent Lauren Day reports.
1: The backlash against Gianni Infantino has been swift and comprehensive. The FIFA boss's long-term advisor, Carlos Cordero, has quit in protest, and his chief operating officer has released a statement saying staff were deceived about the plan and that it must not go ahead. The UEFA League said it would boycott the World Cup in protest, and British Prime Minister Andy Burnham has called for Infantino to resign. US President Donald Trump said he didn't speak to Infantino about the sell-off plans, despite their close relationship and the fact that his son-in-law's brother, Joshua Kushner, is expected to lead the proposed investor group. Lauren Day, ABC News, Washington.
0: Palestinians in Gaza have expressed scepticism about whether a declaration from Hamas that it will lay down its weapons will ever be implemented. Middle East correspondent Matthew Doran has more.
2: The US president heralded the agreement from Hamas as a major step on the path to peace, and he says Israel likes the deal, even though it's yet to formally comment. Hamas insists it's conditional on Israel's conduct and that it will only hand over its weapons to the Palestinian Technocratic Committee set up to run Gaza if Israel stops launching strikes on the territory and withdraws from large swathes of the strip. Israel has repeatedly said it won't do that until Hamas disarms. It's left many Palestinians living in Gaza feeling like the Hamas announcement won't actually shift the dial, fueling despair at the situation facing their communities. Matthew Doran, ABC News, Jerusalem.
0: Spain's prime minister is under pressure to get the country's border in a North African territory under control after a mass influx of undocumented migrants. Here's Europe correspondent Elias Kluwer.
3: It's estimated up to 60,000 people have crossed the border from Morocco into the Spanish territory of Ceuta in North Africa. Several died trying to make the perilous crossing, which usually involves swimming massive distances around the border from Morocco. The Spanish Prime Minister, Pedro Sanchez, has described the influx of migrants as an attack and has beefed up the border security in the area, while other European leaders say they are extremely alarmed, with Italy's Prime Minister, Giorgia Meloni, saying she'll go to extraordinary lengths to protect the country's borders.
0: The CEO of the District Council of Robe in South Australia says government officers have been attending a marina in the state's southeast every day since Monday to pick up dead birds. The Department for Primary Industries in the state says a silver gull found at Robe has returned a suspected positive H5 bird flu result. That adds to around 33 cases nationwide. Samples from the seagull have been sent into state for confirmatory testing. CEO Nat Traeger says PIRSA officers have been euthanising sick birds at Robes Marina.
4: Whilst no one likes that word, there's no cure. So we've got to do the best that we can for those that are sick. And, of course, the quicker you euthanise, the less likelihood of the spread is.
0: Meanwhile, a critically endangered grey nurse shark pup is being brought into a Sydney aquarium after more than a year in a holding facility. The pup, Archie, will be on display with five adult grey nurse sharks at the aquarium in Sydney's Darling Harbour. It's estimated there are less than 500 grey nurse sharks left in the wild on Australia's east coast. And in sport, Australian flag bearer Nina Kennedy has claimed silver in the women's pole vault at the Commonwealth Games in Glasgow. Kennedy, the gold medalist from 2022, missed her three attempts at 4.7 metres, with New Zealand's Eliza McCartney claiming gold. Both athletes finished with successful clearances of 4.65 metres, but McCartney triumphed. She had fewer misses during the final. Australian teenager Isaac Beecroft has claimed men's race walk glory, while compatriot Sarah Billings took bronze in the women's 800 metres. The Australians also claimed three track cycling golds earlier in the day. This is ABC News.
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11: Hello there. Great to be with you for a whole hour of meaty discussion about arts-related topics. On the book show soon, for example, the tight list of contenders for the

0: Miles Franklin. Claire Nichols and Sarah Lestrange have read all six. They'll see whether the one about forests in Borneo singing might win, or the mysterious child saint in the Kimberley, or the one where dementia inspired the story structure. That's a lot to choose from. I'm Hilary Harper, coming to you from Wurundjeri country in Melbourne. If you like heading to the movies of a weekend, or maybe Cheapy Tuesday coming up, you might be keen to find out the subterranean forces that shape ticket prices. Peter Martin will join us from The Economy Stupid to work out why Christopher Nolan fans are paying up to $70 a head to see The Odyssey and how that relates to the film landscape generally. Well, will it be the book that brought down a writer's festival, or a Tasmanian colonial detective story? Many contenders in the Miles Franklin this year. Claire Nichols and Sarah Lestrange will help you survey the field on The Book Show.
1: Do you fancy meeting a hopping zombie in your next read? Or maybe a forest that spouts poetry?
2: Perhaps you're after a timely insight into the perils of speaking out. Or a book where the chapters are deliberately in the wrong order.
1: Maybe you'd like to meet the bones of a maybe saint.
2: Or read a riveting piece of colonial detective fiction.
1: Hello, I'm Claire Nichols, and this is a special episode of The Book Show where we're celebrating the six novels shortlisted for this year's Miles Franklin Literary Award. And with me is producer Sarah Lestrange.
2: Hi, Claire. And I have to say, straight away, this year's list is really exciting. It's refreshing, it's interesting, and I have taken something from each and every one of these books.
1: Do you know, I think this year there's no vegetable books on the list. Do you know what I mean by that? Every book has been a pleasure to read. They've been good for me, but I've enjoyed them. I haven't felt I'm being forced to eat something healthy. But we're going to get into each of these books in more detail as we go on. I want to start with the basics, Sarah. The Miles Franklin, of course, is Australia's most prestigious literary award. It's actually not the best paying of the Australian prizes, but it's definitely the big one in terms of reputation. It carries a cash prize of $60,000, and the winning author goes into the history books alongside previous winners like Thea Astley, Tim Winton, Peter Carey, Melissa Lukashenko, and of course last year's winner, Xiang Lu. And this year, there are six books on the Miles Franklin shortlist. Sarah, can you run us through them?
2: There's Discipline by Runda Abdul Fattah. First Name, Second Name by Steve Minon. My Heart at Evening by Conrad Muller. Fierce Land by Omar Musa. Little World by Josephine Rowe. And You Must Remember This by Sean Wilson.
1: So today we're going to take you through each of these six wonderful books. You're going to hear from the authors too. And by the end of the episode, we promise you will be an expert on this year's shortlist. Sarah and I, we're also going to reveal who we think should win the prize.
2: For better or worse.
1: Mm-hmm. And Sarah, why don't we start with a Chinese hopping zombie and Steve Minon's First Name, Second Name. First Name, Second Name is the first novel by the Queensland-based writer Steve Minon. And the setup for this one, I don't reckon it can be beat. A corpse wakes up in a hospital morgue. It's stiff with rigor mortis. It flings its body onto the floor. It starts walking north. It wants to walk all the way back to Innisfail in Queensland, back to the place of its birth. And so in every alternating chapter in this book, we are with this rotting corpse, and yes, it does continue to rot as the book goes on. It's the corpse of this Asian Australian man called Stephen Bolin, and Stephen is compelled to walk and walk and walk all the way home and occasionally attack people and suck the life force out of them. So, of course, my first question to Steve Minon is, why a walking corpse?
3: I became interested in this idea because I was always sort of interested in the idea of regret that you have when you die. And I was thinking about that idea when I went looking, researching in cemeteries in Far North Queensland, because I wanted to know a little bit more about the Chinese in Far North Queensland. There's a really big history of the Chinese if you go looking for it. It's not commonly known. And there's a cemetery up there where all of the graves are separated along religious lines, and then sort of out in the

0: bush, there's kind of have to walk for quite a way to get there. There is a shrine to the Chinese who were originally interred in that cemetery. The interesting thing that I found was that there's an information board that says the Chinese who were interred, most of them had been returned back to China. And I was interested in this idea of most of them, because what happened to the others? And it made me think, oh, if there's possibly souls that are not at rest here in this cemetery. And that led me down the path of researching what happens to Chinese souls who are not at rest.
1: And this is where this word Jiangshi comes in, right?
0: Yes, that's right.
1: Tell me about Jiangshi.
0: They're known as, in Hong Kong cinema, as the Chinese hopping vampire. But before Hong Kong cinema, they actually have a traditional or myth associated with them. It began back in the Qing dynasty when there were a lot of workers who were working far away from home, and they would have an accident or die of natural causes far away from their place of birth, and there became a sort of a mini industry returning them back to the town of their birth so that they could be buried. And there were some people who could afford to send them back in on a carriage, but there were others who had to walk the corpses back, and they walked them back strung between two poles of bamboo upright. And they walked them at night. I suppose local villagers would see them walking through the night and attribute them to being some kind of demon or something supernatural. And so that's where the myth began.
1: And actually, the character, Stephen, he does leave a dying request that his body is escorted back to Innisfail in this way. Sarah strung up between these two bamboo poles. Obviously, his surviving family does not agree to do this. So Stephen's corpse takes matters into his own rotting hands. But Sarah, I want to know, how did this image of this zombie protagonist walking north through Queensland work for you?
2: It did work for me, but it took a little bit of time because it's also interwoven with this historical side of the character's ancestry in Australia coming from China. And I was actually more involved in that historical story, and sometimes, you know, being thrust back into what this zombie was doing wasn't always what I wanted, but I love how the author is able to bring the two timelines together so that they cross over, and that just shows real insight and planning and ability to tell a story in a different way.
1: Steve Minon's book is First Name, Second Name, and we're staying with the dead bodies now on the book show as we move to the shortest book on this year's Miles Franklin shortlist. It is Josephine Rowe's Little World. And Sarah, I think this is a stunning book.
2: It surprised me the whole way through because the novel starts in the 1950s with the body of a child saint who's in the care of this engineer who's retired to the northwest of Western Australia. I mean, what a setup. The story covers then 70 years and we follow this maybe saint and her custodians, and this is the unifying theme.
1: Yeah, there are these three separate stories and we only find the connections between them as we read on.
3: It's kind of a triptych. It sort of starts out in the Kimberley and Nauru, and then in the middle it's the 1970s crossing the Nullarbor Plain and lands in contemporary rural Victoria at the outbreak of coronavirus. The book opens with the scene of a man in the Kimberley waiting to receive the body of a child saint who is being couriered by horse float. I don't know where that image came from necessarily, but that was the image in my head, and it had such a charge about it that I knew I had to do something with it. And so the horse float kind of appears again in the last third of the book, which is 70 years later in what is probably the outset of coronavirus, or just the first intimations of that.
1: Let's talk about this opening section in the Kimberley in the 1950s, because you've talked about a child saint. I said an almost saint. Like, what
3: is she?
1: What is she?
3: I say maybe saint as well. At the opening of the book, Oram Bird, who's a retired engineer, has worked in Nauru in the phosphate industry, is kind of out there atoning in a way for his for his part in that.

0: massive and devastating extraction. He's out there waiting to receive who he believes, or who he is told, is a child saint. A few pages on, we get her point of view from within her sort of vivid and angry consciousness, and she would disagree wholeheartedly about the idea of sainthood.
1: So Josephine, she is a seasoned writer. She's got three story collections to her name here until August. That was shortlisted for the Stella in 2020. And she has two novels. Her previous book, A Loving Faithful Animal, well, it was longlisted for the Miles Franklin in 2017.
2: And I think you can really see her experience at work in Little World. It's only 130 pages long. I think small but perfectly formed. I love a short book.
1: I love a short book too, but here's my but. Mm-hmm. I wanted more, Claire. I wanted more from each and every character because it was so intriguing. So I felt a bit shortchanged by its brevity.
2: Yeah, I mean, there is something perhaps a little bit clinical about Little World. It is so neat and tidy, but I do really admire the way Josephine Rowe is able to evoke so much history, so much pathos, so much pain from just a short mention of something that has happened in a character's life. And I asked Josephine Rowe why she's so drawn to the short form.
0: I think a lot of it is just an instinctual dislike and distrust of waste and filler. So there's, there's what's between the covers here at 130 pages, and then there's all of the writing that doesn't appear within the book. And what I hope is that it still resonates somehow, or is there as a root or a shadow to what the reader is encountering, and it creates a denser atmosphere about the places and the characters that they meet.
2: Josephine Rowe there, her Miles Franklin shortlisted book is Little World, and it is little by name and little by nature. This is The Book Show on ABC Radio National. I'm Claire Nichols, and Sarah Lestrange, we are turning the pages of the six books shortlisted for this year's Miles Franklin Literary Award.
1: So now let's go from the shortest book in the shortlist to the longest book with Omar Moussa's Fierce Land.
2: Omar Moussa, he is an amazingly multi-talented guy.
1: He sure is.
2: He's a poet, he's a rapper, he's a playwright. He also makes these woodcut prints that are really, really beautiful. You can spend a long time researching him and all the amazing things he can do.
1: And his first novel, Here Come the Dogs, that was longlisted for the Miles Franklin. And now his second, Fierce Land, it's made the shortlist.
2: Yeah, it's a pretty amazing achievement. I think Fierce Land is a really thrilling book. This is another family story, and it draws on Omar Moussa's own experiences visiting his extended family in Borneo throughout his life. So I love a novel that takes us to a new place. I have not read a lot of fiction about Borneo, and I love a book that tells us a new story. And I think this story is really fascinating. The family patriarch has died, and his two children have to return to Borneo for his funeral. And this is tough because they have to grapple with this man's legacy, because their dad was a palm oil baron.
3: In my family, my dad has a lot of brothers and sisters, and I was the only nephew or cousin that grew up in the West, in Australia. And most of my cousins grew up on palm oil plantations, and their parents were workers. And so from a young age going to Borneo, I got a little bit of an insight into palm oil, which is a very controversial topic in the West. You know, there's all sorts of people that will call for the ban of palm oil and palm oil products. And of course, it is a really exploitative practice and destructive practice. But in a place like Malaysia or Borneo, it also dragged a lot of people out of poverty and helped kind of propel the economy and change a place from being a third world nation into somewhere where people like my cousins, could maybe go to school and go to university, whereas my grandmother is illiterate and grew up really, really poor in that kind of colonial era. So I felt like this was an opportunity for me to write a fictional story with some insight that other people maybe didn't have. And the novels that I've read that engage with boys

0: Borneo. There's not all that many from the point of view of Borneans. You know, Joseph Conrad wrote a fair bit about Borneo, but that was like, you know, 150 years ago, and he was from Poland, you know. And there's a lot written, kind of, a lot of non-fiction written about logging and palm oil, but I hadn't read any fiction. So I wanted to write the type of story that I would like to read.
1: So at the start of the book, we meet these two kids, Rosanna and Harun. They're living a very privileged life in Kota Kinabalu, and their dad says he's going to take them on a trip up the river to the forest. He wants to show the kids this magical place, take them on an adventure. But of course, he's also there to do business. And what happens on this trip? Well, Sarah, it changes everything for these children who up until that moment had really idealised their dad.
2: And it's a real contradiction too. He wants to show them this magical place that he intends to destroy. And then we jump forward in time to meet Rosanna and Harun as adults, as they're getting the news of their father's death. And there is a touch of magic realism in this book. When Rosanna hears the news about her father, she throws up owl feathers in a toilet in Sydney.
1: And I love the way that Omar Musa does this. It's just kind of a fact. She goes to the toilet, she throws up feathers. And we don't really, she doesn't stop and go, that's strange. There's just these great touches of magic. And I asked Omar Musa if he sees what he writes as magic realism.
0: I suppose so. Yeah, people have described it as a fever dream or magic realism. I don't really think about it in the same way because, I don't know, our lives are so bizarre anyway and kind of go in and out of nightmares and dreams, and even some of the stuff you see on the news, you don't know whether it's a hallucination or real life. And so after a while, it seems normal that a person might start throwing up owl feathers into a toilet in Sydney, and you kind of go, yep, that's just part of the world.
1: She's taking a lot of ketamine too.
0: Yeah, she's taking a fair bit of ketamine. That'll do it to you, from what I've heard.
1: And of course, you know, the other level of magic here is the forest is a kind of character in the book, or a kind of chorus in the book, and it speaks in poetry. Tell me what's going on here.
0: What I wanted to say with this book, and by having the forest be the first speaker in the book, was that the forest and nature is to be respected, and it has an agency and a spirit of its own. It's not just something inert to be acted upon or to be exploited. And then, you know, there's a poem called The Song of the Wood, and I even have a kind of artwork that's part of that, where my wife inserted highly sensitive microphones into a 1,000-year-old tree in the jungle and recorded the sound of the sap. And we used the spectral analysis of that sound to create an artwork that appears at a certain point in the book. So it's quite literally the environment speaking to us and speaking back.
1: Yes, Omar Musa has an incredibly creative partner too. Imagine the conversations that happen in that house, Sarah.
2: He's just overflowing with creativity, that man.
1: I also wanted to celebrate with this book, Fierce Land, just its ambition. Sarah, I think I'm always excited by Australian fiction that is trying to do something big and exciting. I remember when I first picked this book up and I read those opening chapters, I was absolutely riveted. I just thought, oh my gosh, this is the book of the moment. I do think it loses a little bit of steam towards the end. Was it the same for you?
2: Yeah, I do agree with you. I think that's fair to say. But I still think he's an amazing talent. And it's a super interesting story.
1: I want to make a hard pivot here, Sarah Lestrange, to a piece of colonial detective fiction.
2: Wow, yeah, so we're going from Borneo to colonial fiction, yeah?
1: Okay, and we're going to talk about Conrad Muller's My Heart at Evening.
2: It's his debut novel and the first book published by the Micro Press, Evercreech. Conrad Muller, he has this interesting background, doesn't he, Claire?
1: Yeah, he is a former diplomat, so he's worked in places like Egypt and Tel Aviv. And now, how's this for a life? He makes wine, apparently a very nice Pinot Noir in Tasmania.
2: Now, Claire, I'm just going to go a bit superficial here, if you'll humour me. I loved the cover art of the shortlisted books, but hands down, this book wins best cover for me.
1: Yeah, I think it's a really lovely book to hold in your hands. But tell us what this one's about.
2: So it's 1832. We're in Van Diemen's Land. And it's based on real people and real events, although Conrad Muller has fleshed out this story with his own imagination.
1: You said best cover. I think best opening line of all of the books. It starts, well, I'm going to go for two lines. It happened because a man died, blew his brains out with a horse pistol.
2: That's quite an arresting image, that's for sure.
1: You sit up, for sure. So in this book, a real-life convict, his name is Jorgen Jorgensen, he is sent to investigate the suicide of another real guy. His name was Henry Hellyer, and people who live in Tasmania will know this name because Hellyer, he's really left his mark on the Tasmanian landscape. There's Hellyer Gorge and Hellyer River named after him. And Conrad Muller, I guess, is interested in the demons that were plaguing Hellyer that led him to end his life.
3: Yeah, very complex historical figure. He was associated with the operations of an outfit, and I use the term advisedly, called the Van Diemen's Land Company, actually the last of the British Royal Charter Companies, which was granted a quarter of a million acres in 1832 to fine wool sheep for the English textile industry. And Hellyer was employed by them as a surveyor. So in that capacity, he was involved in the mapping of the Northwest and really the opening up of the Northwest for development. So he's also interesting because not only was he involved with what we might call the sort of ruthless pragmatics of British empire building, he was also an English romantic. And by English romantic, I mean, you know, a figure associated with the romantic movement of the late 18th and 19th centuries. His accounts of the Tasmanian landscape that he composed in his journals as he was exploring the bush, I think, contain amongst the most beautiful evocations of the Tasmanian landscape that have ever been composed. So he was a very complex figure. And in 1832, he committed suicide in fairly sensational circumstances at Circular Head, present-day Stanley. And so the conceit behind the novel is that a special emissary is dispatched from Hobart to investigate the suicide. I mean, this didn't happen historically, but that's the fictional premise.
1: I love the idea of our convict investigator heading up, I guess, to look into this. This is also based on a real guy, right?
3: Yeah, true. In fact, this is the great thing about early Van Diemen's Land. It has this extraordinary cast of personalities who arrive there. I mean, largely as a result of the convict experience, and you know, Hellyer's one case. And the other is this truly remarkable individual called Jorgen Jorgensen, who was originally from Copenhagen. In fact, his father was the royal clockmaker to the King of Denmark. He was a person who truly did have quite a remarkable career. He was a Danish revolutionary, he was a British spy, and he was also a Tasmanian convict.
2: This book, it really reminded me of classic 19th century fiction, even the title, My Heart at Evening. There's a certain romanticism about it, even though it's quite a brutal book and set during a brutal time. What about you, Claire? Did it, you know, evoke the 19th century for you?
1: Well, you know, I've been reading a lot of Agatha Christie lately, and at first this really struck me as an Agatha Christie novel. You know, we have the mystery of this man's death. You know, he's died in this room, the door's been locked. And while it is clear that this was a suicide, our investigator, Jorgen Jorgensen, is going to go and interview a series of people who are going to tell him what happened, and he's going to have to piece together what events led to this man's death. So I was thinking a lot of Agatha Christie when I was reading this book.
2: Yeah, we've got the locked room.
1: Yeah, it's a really classic detective story, but I think it's so fun having it in colonial Tasmania. Sarah, what did you make of Muller using these real characters from history in this fictional setting? Because, you know, it's not true that Jorgen Jorgensen investigated Hellyer's death. So what did you make of that?
2: I didn't know these things going into it, so it did not bother me. You don't need to know these historical facts. And it didn't change my appreciation of it after I found out about it. It just deepened my curiosity about why the author wanted to bring these two interesting characters together in the one story.
1: And that's very much how Konrad Muller feels too. He says at the end of the day, it's all about telling a story.
3: It's the tale of a man with his own personal difficulties who's being dispatched to this remote place, you know, to investigate a suicide. But it's also, I suppose it's also a double narrative, because it's not just the story of Helier, it's also the story of Jorgensen grappling with his own ghost.
1: Konrad Muller on his shortlisted novel My Heart at Evening. On ABC Radio National, you're listening to The Book Show with me, Claire Nichols.
2: And me, Sarah Lestrange. And today we're taking you through the six Australian novels shortlisted for this year's Miles Franklin Literary Award.
1: And we were just talking about a piece of historical fiction, but the next book we are going to talk about is very, very much about the present moment. It is Discipline by the Palestinian-Egyptian author, lawyer and academic Randa Abdel Fattah.
2: And timing is everything with this book.
1: Mm-hmm.
2: Randa began her novel Discipline in 2020 as a piece of fiction. It's navigating Palestinian identity, spirituality, and the politics of activism. But as the latest real-life events unfolded in Gaza, the book, well, it was talking directly to reality and became much more urgent.
1: And of course, I think it's pretty clear that this novel has made more headlines than any other book on this year's shortlist, Sarah. We mm-hmm. will get to that controversy in a moment. But I do want to talk about the content of
2: yes,
1: this novel, because
2: very important.
1: I think a lot of people have had opinions on Discipline without actually reading the book. So Discipline is about two Muslim characters living in Australia. One is a guy called Ashraf. He's an academic. The other is Hannah. She's a journalist. And this book is about the implications of speaking out or not speaking out when they are confronted with censorship. So when the book begins, there's a teenager at a local Sydney Islamic school who has been charged with terrorism offences. He's been protesting against a university's links to an Israeli weapons manufacturer, and he's photographed with a Hamas flag. And while this is all happening, Gaza is being bombed, and this all happens around Ramadan.
4: I did it because the assault on Gaza in May 2021 was during Ramadan, and that was very significant because, you know, bombs falling as people were trying to break their fast, or people having to deal with the trauma of the, you know, airstrikes while they were hungry and not being able to find food at the end of the day. So this was part of the narrative. It was intrinsically part of how do Palestinians and Muslims in the diaspora who are advocating for liberation and for the survival of their people, how do they do that whilst also navigating their own, you know, daily struggles? And, you know, doing that in Ramadan has its additional challenges. It has also its spiritual opportunities as well. And, you know, the character of Hannah, you know, she's a hothead, she's very passionate, and she struggles, you know, with her hangry moods while she's navigating really annoying people at work and microaggressions. She's a young mother, she's juggling all this. And I really wanted to delve deep into that, the minutia of, you know, fasting, you know, when every aspect of your life is, you know, being attacked.
1: And this character, Hannah, she's a journalist, and she has this big dilemma when she's asked to report on this story of the arrest of this kid from the Islamic school.
4: So she has to navigate the fact that she is the only Muslim in the newsroom. And the story, the whole book opens with a protest at a university, a group of students protesting the university's ties to Elbit Systems. And I, you know, I wrote that in 2021. Again, it's just ironic that as I was writing, it was happening in real time.
1: So this is a company that's involved in weapons manufacturing.
4: Yes, yes, that's right. And so they're protesting the university's links with that weapons manufacturer in Israel. And they're arrested, but one of the students is in year 12. He's 18 years old though, but he's the only one who's arrested under terrorism offences. And so she is asked to use her, you know, community networks and her intel and her lived experience. All of these are suddenly laudable and values that she can use and leverage to, gain the confidence of her community. And this is something that many young journalists have spoken to me about, I know as well, you know, about the angst of being used in that way. And so she feels very tokenistically used, but also an incredible responsibility towards a community when she knows that the information that she does give is going to be manipulated or laundered through certain propaganda points. And so it's a crushing weight of responsibility that she feels as a young journalist trying to make it in mainstream media.
1: And then as that's happening, this bombing has begun in Gaza. Her husband, Jamal, has recently moved to Australia from Gaza and you know, his family's back there. They don't know if they're safe. Mm. Hannah thinks about being, quote, wrapped with survivor's guilt and numbed with survivor's relief. Mm. I found that such a powerful line. Is that a collection of feelings that you know, Rhonda?
4: Oh, 100%. It's, I see the people, you know, the children in Gaza, and they look like my kids. I see the mothers, they look like my mum. The fathers look like my father. You know, it could have been us. And there's a sense that we're here, relatively safe. And also just guilt that we can't do more. Mm. So, yeah, it definitely, Hannah, is expressing what so many of my Palestinian siblings here feel.
1: And for me, Sarah, this is definitely the most powerful aspect of this book, Discipline. We are really asked to consider what it must feel like to wake up every morning so far from your ancestral home and just not know if the people that you love are safe, while also having to go to work and deal with annoying colleagues and feed the baby and put food on the table. Sarah, what aspect of this book most spoke to you?
2: I thought Rhonda wrote those domestic moments just really beautifully and made Hannah a real full-bodied character.
1: I didn't connect so much with the character of Ashraf, but I'm not sure Rhonda Abdel Fattah wanted us to. I do feel that this is a book that very much wears its heart and its politics on its sleeve, and it is very much a message book. It has a certain message that it is telling us to take away. What did you make of that?
2: That didn't bother me quite as much, perhaps, as it bothered you. But one of the reasons I go to fiction is to understand the complexity of human emotions and psychology and behaviour, and the split between Hannah, the journalist, and Ashraf, the academic, was a bit too stark.
1: Yeah. Look, we should get into the news that surrounds this book too. Mm. You'll remember that after the terrible Bondi attack in December last year, Rhonda Abdel Fattah was disinvited to Adelaide Writers Week to talk about Discipline. And the justification then was that this was a sensitive time for airing views that were critical of Israel.
2: And, of course, that sparked a whole wave of other authors to pull out of that festival in protest, which led to the collapse, the entire collapse of the festival. It was devastating.
1: Yeah, it should be back in 2027. I think the only good to come out of this absolute mess was that a lot of people did go and buy Discipline to read it for themselves. That is good. More people reading books is good. Now we move to the last book on the Miles Franklin shortlist, a book about memory and dementia. And Sarah, we have saved something very special for the end.
2: We sure have. Sean Wilson's You Must Remember This. He's a playwright, and this book, it started out as a play, which might explain why it's such a slim novel but with big impact. It's loosely inspired by his nana. He really wanted to understand what it's like to walk in the shoes of people with dementia.
1: Yeah, absolutely. So we're with this elderly woman. Her name is Grace. And the start of this book, Sarah, I found so terrifying. We're with her. She's thinking about this and that. And then suddenly she realises, and we realise, that she is walking along a highway in the middle of the night. She has no idea while she's there. Mm. I found it so upsetting, you know, because Grace's memory is fracturing. And what's really clever is that the structure of this book, You Must Remember This, mirrors the wandering mind of Grace.
5: I think in some ways it's a little bit like a puzzle. We meet Grace, the main character, and from the very beginning we're a little bit lost with her. She's alone at night walking somewhere. We don't have all the information about where she is and what's happening, but we sort of get pieces from her perspective that she's trying to put together and kind of glue the pieces together. And then at a certain point, we're kind of aware that this is someone living with dementia and she's lost and she's out wandering. And then we start to get a little bit more information about her life. But I think what I was really trying to explore with this is what it might feel like to be a little bit lost in time. Something that I saw happen to my dad's mum was she would be interacting with us in the present, but she'd also be talking about things that happened long ago, her parents who had long since died on the other side of the world, as if they were alive and about to visit. And what that might feel like to be lost in time and what that experience might be like. It's difficult with this condition. At a certain point, you can't just ask the person, what's that like? I think that's why I think we need our instincts and imagination to try and piece that together. And I hope through the book that readers will get a sense of what that experience might be like.
1: I'm really blown away by the way you do this in the book. You really do feel kind of the floor pulled out from under you numerous times as you realise with her that, oh, we are not where we thought we were in time. One of the ways you do this, and this is very clever, is with the chapter numbers, Sean. What are you doing with the chapters?
5: Yeah, so it starts out on chapter 10. I've had a couple of readers come up to me and say that they thought that was a misprint when they first opened the book and then they saw chapter 10, or, you know, maybe the binders had made a mistake. But it's very much deliberate. It starts out at 10 and then we get a jumbled chronology. And I guess that's not unusual in a story for the chronology to be a bit mixed up, but I was also exploring through that how we might get that shift in time. So it's not just sort of random. There are sort of sensory triggers that happen to Grace that take her to different timelines. I was kind of careful not to make that a gimmick. Like, it really made sense in the story, I think, that there are certain triggers like a smell or a sound that will bring her into another memory, and then we enter the past and we learn more about Grace's past, and then we'll shift to another time, maybe mid-story or back towards the beginning of the story. But I think it all makes sense, and hopefully there's an obvious through line through the story, which I think is important to all stories, is the way that relationships change through the story. So the main kind of through lines in the story is Grace, her relationship with her daughter Liz, and Grace's relationship with her mother Annie, and we kind of see how those play out and change over the course of the story, even though we're shifting in and out in timeline. Hopefully it works like that.
1: It really does. And Sarah, while the present is hazy for Grace, the past can be really clear for her. And so as we spend more time in her mind in those chapters that bounce all over the place, we learn that she's had this extremely difficult childhood with really the mother from hell.
2: Yeah, and in this way it sort of veers into historical fiction, because we are transported to a different time. The mother, she's an alcoholic. She's cruel. It's painful to read the scenes about Grace's childhood. And I think something that can be forgotten is that even with dementia, the person and their history, it is still there. And I think this book is important because Sean Wilson is writing fiction about something that touches almost every single one of us.
1: I found this book incredibly moving, particularly the scenes from Grace's childhood. Once again, this is one of those books with a kind of alternating chapter structure where the stories in the past were the ones that I really reached to and looked forward to getting back to. I did wonder if the character of Annie, the abusive mother, was so strong that she almost took over the book.
2: In terms of characterization, I felt like Grace's daughter. I didn't understand her complete unwillingness to try to understand where her mother was coming from. So that didn't quite ring true for me.
1: Yeah, but I think at the end of the day, a really important and beautiful book. But Sarah, we've done it. We've covered all six books on the Miles Franklin shortlist. Now we are going to pick a favourite. And I actually haven't done this yet, so you can go first.
2: Thanks, Claire. You're not throwing me under the bus at all, are you? No, this one, it's easy for me. I really loved You Must Remember This by Sean Wilson. It was the perfect nugget of a book. There you go. Perfect nugget of a book. I have read a few nuggets this year, and this is definitely one of them. What about you, Claire? You can't avoid making a choice any longer.
1: Can I pick a runner-up and a winner for me? My runner-up, I am going to say, is Little World by Josephine Rowe. I think it spoke more to me than it did to you. I remember reading it and thinking, oh my goodness, this is a writer at the absolute peak of her powers who is able to do so much with so little. But over the weekend, I picked up all six books again. I read them again and I thought, I'll just flick through a few pages of each. And then I read an entire novel because I couldn't put it down. And that was First Name, Second Name by Steve Minon. This idea of the walking zombie is so arresting. It's so disgusting. And that family story of those generations of Asian Australians, I just found so beautiful and so compelling. So I'm going to go for that one as my favourite.

0: in a very, very strong list of books that all have something very important to say.
1: And can we say who we think will win? Like, who we want to win is different who we think might win.
0: I have never successfully done this, but you are better at this than me. So you tell me.
1: Okay, I'm going to go Fierce Land by Omar Musa. That's my top pick.
0: Do you know what?
1: Yeah.
0: I would be absolutely thrilled with that if that was the case.
1: I would too.
0: I think it is such an exciting book, and I think that Omar Musa is a star. But look, whoever wins, it is a wonderful shortlist, and we would like to wish good luck to all six of the shortlisted authors.
1: And we'll bring you an interview with the winner of the Miles Franklin Literary Award after the announcement on the 5th of August.
0: Sarah Lestrange, thank you so much for reading these books with me.
1: It's always a pleasure.
0: And Sarah and I make The Book Show on the lands of the Wurundjeri and Whadjuk Noongar people. Bye.

0: 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The hottest ticket in town at the moment is to Christopher Nolan's film The Odyssey, the first film to be shot entirely using 70mm film on IMAX cameras, and just one screen in the Southern Hemisphere shows that format. It's in Melbourne. Yes, there are other IMAXes in the Southern Hemisphere, thanks to everyone who texted in. Wow, there are a lot of you. But they can't show 70mm. The standard adult ticket at this cinema in Melbourne is $47 plus a $2 online booking fee. If you want premium seating, $70. And it's a bit like Willy Wonka's golden ticket. Most sessions are sold out into September. That is an extreme case with The Odyssey, but going to the flicks in Australia has become a pricey treat in recent decades. Why, and can anything be done about that? Peter Martin is an economist and host of Radio National's The Economy Stupid, and he has studied the economics of cinema. Peter, welcome.
1: I love it, Hilary. I love it because it's so strange. The pricing system is so weird. There's almost no other product which is priced like a cinema ticket.
0: Explain more about that, because I think, you know, I pay a price to go to the cinema. I pay a particular price to buy my milk. What's different?
1: I'll quote you from the author of The Wisdom of Crowds, an economics book that came out a while ago. It costs you as much to see a total dog that's limping its way through its last week of release as it does a hugely popular film on opening night. Now, almost anything else. Airline tickets are sold, you know, for hundreds of different prices, often in the same plane. They find a way to differentiate on the basis of what's being offered. Arnott's biscuits used to offer sunshine biscuits. They were at the bottom of the supermarket shelves. They were more or less the same, but a lot cheaper, so that they could get in the people who were value conscious and get in the people who either didn't know very much or were prepared to pay for premium.
0: Nescafe and International Roast. That annoys a lot of people, doesn't it, Peter? I mean, yeah. Surge pricing, very irritating.
1: Yeah,
0: people feel that that is wrong.
1: Another example. That's true. It offends against fairness, yet it's everywhere apart from the cinema. Now, cinema is doing it in some ways, not on the basis of the film that's shown, usually, but on the basis of these gold class tickets and so on. There's Cheap Tuesdays where they try to get in the value conscious people on what used to be a slow night. But they do not, even for the length of movies. Now, think about this. A three-hour movie. How long is The Odyssey?
0: Almost 3 hours, yeah.
1: Okay. So a three-hour movie costs the same as a one-and-a-half-hour movie, even though they can fit far fewer of them into a day. So you would think if they were pricing even just on the basis of length, they would charge different prices, yet they don't. This has been a mystery to economists for a long time.
0: Not to cinema goers, though. They would have to pay me to sit in something over 3 hours. I mean, from the cinema goer's point of view, it's not about the length, is it? It's about the value you place on the movie. You chose to go see that dog because, I don't know, it's got an actor you like, or you chose to go see that long film because you love the director. It's not about those aspects of the film, is it?
1: Yeah, but the system they use undercharges for good movies and overcharges for bad. In theory, they could make much more money, because there are queues for The Odyssey. And not only, you know, it's also difficult to book for the ordinary digital showings. There were queues for Barbie. But did they raise the price to stop people to ration? No, they didn't. And at the same time, you know, Conan the Barbarian or whatever. I just made that one up. whatever other movie, you know, was being shown was being charged for the same price. This is strange behaviour.
0: I'm talking with Peter Martin from The Economy Stupid because we're looking at not just how irritating it is when ticket prices go up, but what's behind that. Peter, let's tell people how much Australian movie prices have gone up in recent decades.
1: They've about doubled over the past 20 years, so they're up 90%. Before you panic, the Consumer Price Index is up 70%, so they've increased a good deal more. They remain, have always been really, about the highest in the world. They're about 20% higher than in the US, you know, on a dollar for dollar, you know, the conversion rate for currencies. There are theories as to why this is. The ACCC, the competition regulator, observed that there are two big chains. It varies by city, but in the big cities it's Hoyts and Event, which is Greater Union Village. And they observed that, quote, whether by design or circumstance, the cinema chains don't compete with each other geographically. Now, if they did, that is to say, if in the same suburb you found one and then the other, one of them might have to cut their prices, okay? Or if they did cut their prices, they'd get a lot of customers. By being, and you can, I did this once years ago, I actually drew a V for Village and an H for Hoyts on a map of Sydney. And you'll see them clustered together. Indeed, they even deliberately do this. So in 1996, they swapped their Parramatta and Bankstown cinemas so that the groups aligned geographically. Now, this isn't collusion. It doesn't involve collusion at all. It doesn't involve talking to each other. It just means that unless there's an independent nearby, and they do discount, if there's an independent nearby, they lower their prices, they don't need to do that. That's one of the reasons. It's probably not the only one. It's probably that we get ripped off with everything, computer software. Australia is a wealthy country. Cinema tickets are cheaper in Indonesia.
0: Yep.
1: And they know that.
0: Well, what's interesting to me about this one is for the Odyssey, people are flying in from all over the world because, you know, the real fans go, this is such an immersive, beautiful sensory experience to see it the way it was intended. I love Christopher Nolan. You know, they're spending thousands of dollars to come and see it at the cinema.
1: Literally, $1,000 in the US for scalped.
0: Well, yes, but even the people who are flying here, you know, are spending on airline tickets and accommodation, that kind of thing. Are we seeing a kind of shifting of cinema pricing landscape to the niche things, the gold class, the 3D, the high-end fan experiences?
1: Yes.
0: Is that helping defray the cost for everyone else at all?
1: That's what enables them, the price discrimination, they call it. That actually results in lower prices for your people in your budget seats, not higher prices. It's it's the same Arnott Sunshine thing, but they do it by in the same way as Railway sells you the business class and the standard class, and they're really the same. Or very little difference, they're doing that. But they're not differentiating by film. Having said that, this film seems to be an exception. So if you look at the city prices, it's about $2 more for this film only because of the extraordinary amount of buzz. So this may be a start. But the film experience is completely different. And, films aren't made anymore in film, and this is ultra high quality, better high quality than digital. You can find someone for whom it's worth to them that much, $1,000, and they're prepared to pay it. But of course, if they charge $1,000 instead of $29 for everyone, they get very few buyers.
0: Just quickly, Peter, before we finish up, what do you think might happen in the future to cinema pricing? Do you think we might see this kind of variable pricing where the cinemas go, oh, there's big queues, we can charge more for this one?
1: This is the start, but Nobel Prize winner Gary Becker examined queues as a signalling price. He examined it for restaurants, and his very heavy maths showed that that's fragile. It's great if you have

0: of cues, because then they show that the Barbie movie, Oppenheimer, this movie is worth going to. And if you were to push up the prices high enough to eliminate the cues, people wouldn't have that cue, spelt C-U-E. And the problem with movies, the famous saying in Hollywood is that no one knows anything. It's impossible to tell whether a movie will be popular, and they spend about a third of their budget on marketing. So anything you can do, and a cue, you know, as a form of marketing, Q-U-E-U-E, anything you can do will be hugely advantageous in the longer run. That's why they don't mind cues, and that's probably why they underpriced the good ones and overpriced the bad ones.
1: Yep, so we might see popcorn prices go up, but the movie tickets won't vary. That's good to know. Peter, thank you for your time.
0: Pleasure.
1: Peter Martin is an economist and host of The Economy Stupid, 5:30 on Thursday afternoons on ABC Radio National and on the Listen app, of course. Love this text. Movie going is not all about The Economy Stupid. It's art and culture and accessibility. Thanks for joining me on ABC Radio National today to talk arts. We'll see if Claire Nichols and Sarah Lestrange are right in their predictions about the Miles Franklin quite soon. News is next, but first up, some music from The Vales. Frontman Finn Andrews joined Andy Ford on The Music Show recently to talk about love and death and Sinead O'Connor, all features of their latest aptly named album, Fragile World. You can hear that discussion on ABC Listen, but as we near the anniversary of Sinead O'Connor's death, let's hear her song, In This Heart, as covered by The Vales, the first cover they've ever committed to record.

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1: A major Australian food investigation yields shocking results. 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

0: ABC News. Good morning, I'm Eliza Getzey. Major discussions about the future of land rights for Indigenous Australians will continue into the second day of the 26th Garma Festival. Nate Woodall reports from Northeast Arnhem Land.
1: After an announcement from the Northern Territory government about a new land tenure agreement with the Rirratjingu clan yesterday, today's discussions will focus on the national conversation around land rights. Lawyer and land rights activist Noel Pearson will take to the stage this morning ahead of a keynote address from Senator Penny Wong alongside Indigenous Australians Minister Malandiri McCarthy. Meanwhile, Yothu Yindi Foundation Chairman Jawa Yunipingu will also deliver his reflections on

0: British Prime Minister Andy Burnham has called for Infantino's resignation. The UEFA League has announced a boycott. His long-term advisor has quit, and FIFA's chief operating officer has said staff were deceived over the plan and that it must not go ahead. Lauren Day, ABC News, Washington.
1: Hamas is insisting it will only hand over its weapons in Gaza if Israel agrees to stop attacks on the Strip and withdraws its forces from large swathes of the territory. Here's Middle East correspondent Matthew Doran.
2: Donald Trump was keen to spruik Hamas's announcement it would completely disarm, saying Israel likes the deal. But the declaration from the militant group is conditional on Israel's conduct, and the Netanyahu government is yet to formally respond to the announcement. It's previously said it would only stop attacks when Hamas stopped posing a threat, and it would only withdraw troops after the group laid down its weapons. It's fueling scepticism among Palestinians in Gaza who've welcomed the announcement from Hamas, but are wary it will change anything. Matthew Doran, ABC News, Jerusalem.
1: More people have attempted to cross Morocco's border into Spanish territory as the crisis in the European exclave deepens. Here's your correspondent Elias Kluwer with more.
3: It's estimated up to 60,000 people have crossed from Morocco into the Spanish territory of Ceuta in just a couple of days. Several died trying to swim to the European territory, but others appeared to walk across the border with little trouble and almost no resistance from Moroccan authorities. Spain's Prime Minister has vowed to deport anyone who entered illegally, describing it as an attack. He's under pressure from other EU leaders, including Italy's Giorgia Meloni, who says she'll go to extraordinary measures to protect the country's borders. Elias Kluwer, ABC News.
1: And the World Meteorological Organization has warned this year's El Niño weather pattern is expected to intensify over the next 3 months. More from Tim Wharton.
4: This year has already seen higher than average temperatures registered, and the warnings about the future are even more dire. With El Niño just getting started, globally June has been the second hottest month ever, while in Europe it has been the hottest. Wildfires are raging in France and Spain and also in Canada, while drought is destroying crops across Europe. And the World Meteorological Organization is predicting things are likely to get worse. The UN says the world can no longer afford to wait, and governments must take action now to protect populations from extreme heat and stop investing in fossil fuels.
1: Federal Industry Minister Tim Ayres has refused to answer questions about why a northern Tasmanian smelter will not be eligible for a $2 billion support package. The details from political reporter Josh Duggan.
5: Earlier this week, Federal Bass MP Jess Teasdale told 936 ABC Hobart the Bell Bay Aluminium would not be eligible for the federal government's Green Aluminium Production Credit Scheme. That's despite an assurance from Minister Ayres when the scheme was announced that it would be. When the ABC asked Minister Ayres what triggered the backflip, a spokesperson said the Commonwealth continues to work productively with the facility. The smelter needs a new power deal by the end of August, but its owners haven't been able to agree on a price with Hydro Tasmania. The state government says federal support could cover the gap.
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7: 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ABC News. Keep asking.
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12: So how many smartphones are your kids up to now, Priya?
13: Zero.
12: Zero, that's very good.
13: They're 10 and 6, so they're little, but we have no desire. We're very strict on the old screens in our house. We're not much fun in that area.
12: And what about your social group? Do you find many 10-year-olds walking around with smartphones?
13: There are a couple, yes. This is a hot topic of discussion, I have to say. In the parents' groups, our friends, there's a lot of anxiety about this. When, how do you keep your kids safe? How do you communicate with them after sport? It's tricky.
12: I'm so glad they weren't around when my kids were that age, I can tell you, because you can be very, what's the word? You can just be very holier than thou over this. It's not an easy topic. Anyway, that is one of the hot topics coming up on the Health Report.
13: I'm Priya Alexander on Wurundjeri Land.
12: And I'm Norman Swan on Gadigal Land.
13: also on the show, continuous glucose monitors. You can't yet get one in Australia.

0: They're subsidised for type 2 diabetes, and there's new studies suggesting they're actually very useful.
1: But you see all these people going around with these little white dots on their arms.
0: We will get to that.
1: I've got one. Well, we'll talk about that in a minute. I'm not wearing it yet. Kids and high blood pressure. Turns out that the high blood pressure situation in adults is pretty much the same in children, and there's a revolution going on. We're going to be talking about that.
0: And on What's That Rash, will taking ashwagandha supplements help you feel less stressed and give you a good night's sleep? Is it really that easy?
1: Well, you can find out.
0: I have to listen.
1: Yeah, just hang in there. Don't fall asleep on the way.
0: In the news, we covered Zoladex implants, people might recall, or Goserelin implants. And these are, of course, a medication that are used in breast cancer, endometriosis. And we covered that AstraZeneca was removing it off the pharmaceutical benefit scheme, the PBS.
1: Well, one dose of it.
0: Yes, the lower dose, correct. So there's two doses, 3.6 milligrams and 10.8. They're removing the lower dose option from November this year.
1: But the company is going to make it available free to people who need it. This is the paradox.
0: This is very interesting, Norman Swan, because essentially AstraZeneca, the drug company, said we're no longer going to provide the lower dose. You, of course, reached out to AstraZeneca at the time to find out why.
1: And they said, and confirmed later, that it was because the price was too low from the pharmaceutical benefit scheme, which is what they still say. Mm. But when they sent me an email on this saying this is going to be available free, I thought, well, my first thing was, well, that's very generous of them.
0: Yes.
1: Second comment was, is that what they're prepared to do to avoid their problem in the United States? So the reason they've got a problem with the price, well, I'm sure they've got a commercial problem. They'd like to make more money out of Australia. But the deep reason is that the Trump administration is saying that they will only pay, and America is the big money market for drugs, they will only pay companies the same reference price that they're getting in other countries. In other words, the lowest reference price that they're taking in other countries, that's what they'll pay in America. And Australia, being one of the world leaders in terms of negotiating prices for drugs, and other countries tend to follow, is one of the first countries that they are focusing on. So the conclusion that you could fairly come to is that, to be nice to AstraZeneca, they don't want to penalise women who can't get the lower dose. They're prepared to give it away rather than sell it at a lower price, which would penalise them in the United States.
0: Because then it's a reference price.
1: That's right.
0: So there will be the Zoladex continuity program that will start from the 1st of November. So for people on the lower dose, they can continue to access it. And there will also be a scheme for new patients who require the lower dose to access the medication. So essentially, you can still get it. There's just no PBS reference price.
1: Yeah, it's quite remarkable.
0: Interesting times.
1: Yep.
0: There is a report that has come out in the area of youth mental health called The Cost of Accessing Mental Health Services for Young People. And it tells us something that I think we already know. Is that fair, Norman?
1: Well, probably when you say to people, you think, oh, well, that's not a big surprise, but having it documented is quite stark.
0: So young people are essentially paying more for mental health services than older people. So to give you some idea here, in the year 2024 to 25, people aged 15 to 24 paid 34% more for an outpatient mental health appointment compared to people aged 45 to 64. And they paid even more compared to older adults. So for some reason, younger people accessing the same services are paying more. They're paying more out-of-pocket costs.
1: What was the reason they gave for that?
0: Well, they've postulated. So the report identifies that as an issue and gives potential solutions. But it's probably multifaceted. One is more practitioners stopping bulk billing. That's one theory. It's also postulated that perhaps a mental health professional is more likely to bulk bill someone who's older as opposed to a younger person, or are younger people accessing these services more than people in older generations?
1: So it's a volume thing.
0: Yes. So they give kind of hypotheses as to why younger people being hit with more out-of-pocket costs in this area. But I think a big part of this, and the report really focuses on the fact that last year the federal government said we're going to commit $1 billion to expand the free mental health services, and they're opening new clinics and they're investing in clinics that already exist. And this report really says, well, we really want a commitment and transparency around how that $1 billion is going to be spent, and will it go to reducing the out-of-pocket costs for these young people? And this is something I see as a GP. It is terrible out there. Lots of barriers to accessing care, and cost is one of them.
1: And just quickly, a paper in the New England Journal of Medicine this week from Australia, and quite an interesting proposition, which is, does one of the meningitis vaccines protect against gonorrhea? And a little bit of background here, the meningococcal bug is from the same family as the gonorrhea bug, the Neisseria family of bugs. And the thought has been is if you're immunised against the meningococcal bug, does it cross-reference to the gonorrhea bug?
0: Meningococcal B specifically, that vaccine, yes. And the answer, sorry, please.
1: Okay, like of it, ready, steady, go. No, is the answer. All credit to the Kirby Institute's team and the New England Journal of Medicine for publishing a negative study. Mm. Notoriously, journals in the past have only published positive studies, but this is a negative one and important for people to know, because you're not going to be protected against gonorrhea.
0: Yes, and did you know this, Norman?
1: No, I didn't.
0: In the UK, the government began offering the meningococcal B vaccine to gay and bisexual men at high risk of gonorrhea in August of last year.
1: Oh, really?
0: Spain did something quite similar. So they offered a meningococcal B vaccination program for adults at high risk in June last year. And this was based on observational studies that if you were vaccinated against meningococcal B, did it confer a protective element around gonorrhea? So this study saying, no, if we vaccinate you against meningococcal B, there's no protection with gonorrhea, actually has huge public health potential impacts overseas.
1: Yeah, quite a dangerous move on those countries, which they probably need to now reverse. And in our new WTF section, explosive diarrhea.
0: Yes. Now, I didn't think when we introduced this that we would have one again so quickly, but people might be hearing about cyclosporiasis, which is coming out of the United States.
1: It's coming out of a lot of people. Thousands and thousands of people it's coming out of at the moment.
0: So this is an illness caused by a parasite, which can cause watery diarrhea. And initially it was being linked to Taco Bell. And it's subsequently been found that there has been an issue with lettuce grown at a particular farm in Mexico.
1: These outbreaks occur on a fairly regular basis in the United States, which make you question just how safe the food supply is. Hamburger meat, there have been lettuce outbreaks in the past and so on, different bugs causing these food poisoning outbreaks. The WTF part of this is that Secretary of the Department, Robert F. Kennedy Jr., while it was running riot in the United States, told everybody it was under control.
0: And don't forget that the CDC has been gutted. We have covered that on the health report. So there's a lot of criticism that they're not actually on top of this outbreak, that it's really states doing patchwork, catch-up surveillance. There's not this governing body that's overlooking everything. So there's a lot of concern that there's actually underreporting. I would add that another WTF element to this is that I have seen on social media the diet culture beast roar its head here, with people actually saying, let's go and eat the lettuce in order to shed kilograms, which for
1: me is deeply
0: concerning. Yeah.
1: Oh, no.
0: So it's WTF for a number of reasons, but there is an outbreak in the US. The CDC's gutting is having an impact on the surveillance. And yes, diet culture has again reared its head.
1: And a lesson for us that don't take your public health infrastructure for granted, because it's much rarer here to get these sort of outbreaks. On ABC Radio National, you're with the Health Report.
0: Norman, I feel like this is more in my wheelhouse than yours at the moment. My children are 6 and 10, and I'm looking
1: nagging
0: at...
1: Nagging you.
0: No,
1: mummy,
0: actually,
1: mummy.
0: No nagging. No nagging about smartphones, which
1: really?
0: Is... Yeah, none. My daughter is not interested, which is a wonderful thing. But it is a big topic in parents' minds, you know, what age and how do I do it as safely as possible? And I'm certainly in that realm. It occupies a lot of space in my brain.
1: And what's fact and what's fiction? I mean, I wrote about this in a book recently, and there's this whole issue about, is it the smartphone? Is it the content? If you had a 11-year-old staring at a smartphone, is there actually any problem there, or is it what's on it? And we've got a dearth of information, a lot of opinion, a dearth of information, but a really interesting study which we're about to talk about.
0: Yes, this is a study that has looked at acquiring a smartphone at age 13 and the potential health outcomes. And I think lots of parents' ears are pricking up here. Is it the smartphone itself? Is it how much time you spend on it? That's what we're going to find out.
1: And on the line is Ran Barzilay, who is the senior author on this study. So, Ran, give us a sense of how you did the study and what you were looking for.
2: This study is an analysis of data from a large longitudinal study that is conducted in the US following kids from around age 10 into their adolescence. The study is called the Adolescent Brain Cognitive Development Study, ABCD. And what we did in this study and a study we published earlier this year, we looked at the data about smartphone ownership that followed annually from age 10. And when they were 12, the parents of the kids were asked, does your kid have a smartphone? And what we did is we linked the data about smartphone ownership with data on their health outcomes. Particularly, we looked at depression and obesity, and also we looked at sleep because we know sleep is important for health of kids.
1: Before we go any further, depression is actually really rare in childhood. I mean, it does exist. The problem pre-puberty is anxiety. Depression starts to kick in when you hit puberty. Why didn't you look at anxiety? Because people talk a lot about mobile phones, and when kids get a hold of them, upward comparison, comparing yourself to other people and generating anxiety disorders. Why didn't you look at anxiety?
2: I'm a child adolescent psychiatrist, and we wanted to look at medical outcomes that have more robust medical consequences, and anxiety is more common. For most kids, it's less debilitating. Depression is agreed upon among physicians as something that is a more serious mental health outcome.
0: So, Ran, what did you find for children who required a smartphone in that period? What did you find? What are the key takeaways?
2: In the last study, we looked at kids who by age 13 still were smartphone free. And we looked at what happens when they acquire a smartphone and you follow them for a year. But I think that for context, it's good to mention a study we published earlier this year when we used the same cohort. But this time we looked at kids who were age 12 still without smartphones and followed them for a year. And what we saw that within that year, when you compare kids who acquired a smartphone for the first time between age 12 to 13 to those who remained without smartphone at age 13, when we looked at them at age 13, they had greater chances of having depression and insufficient sleep, which at that age is considered under 9 hours a night on a weekday. And the effects were quite strong. It was more than 50% increasing chance of both depression and insufficient sleep. And we were able to control for many potential confounders that one would think they make the difference and not the smartphones. And most importantly, we were able to control for their mental health and for their sleep when the kids were 12, which is before the smartphone. So I'll start with saying that our data suggests that at age 12, acquiring a smartphone for the first time is associated with worse mental health and worse sleep.
1: But you didn't find that in this study when you moved to the age of 13.
2: Correct. That's the reason I wanted to give the context, to give the full picture. The second study, the one we recently published that you mentioned in the intro, we looked at the kids at age 13 who remained smartphone free and followed them into age 14. And we basically asked the same question that we asked before. And what we saw this time, interestingly, that if you acquire a smartphone, at least based on this study at age 13, this by itself does not result in worse mental health at age 14 and more depression at age 14. It does result in greater chances of insufficient sleep. But even when I say that, I should say that the level of the effect was smaller than what we saw in age 12.
1: How do you explain the difference?
2: So exactly, when you try to put the things together, I think the most reasonable explanation is that something is different at age 13 compared to age 12. And what we know is that this 1 year difference is not the same difference as between age 40 to 41, because this is adolescence and every year is very meaningful biologically, social, emotionally, in terms of development. So what we think is that by age 13, the kid is more mature and can handle better this change in their life following smartphone acquisition. And the acquisition itself does not suffice to induce the mental health consequences, in contrast to age 12 or probably younger.
0: And there appeared to be an association with how often you're using the smartphone, is that right?
2: Correct. So here we get more into the nuances, which I think is very important, and I appreciate you taking the time to get into them. The fact that we didn't see that just by acquiring a phone at age 13, it means more depression a year later, doesn't mean that this is risk-free and yes, you can just give the kid a phone at age 13 and feel that everything is safe and forget about it. Because when we look deeper, we did see that the patterns of use did make a difference. And you're right that one finding that we reported is that kids who used the phone for longer duration in this first acquisition at age 13 had worse health outcomes. And by the way, it was not just depression. It was also insufficient sleep and obesity. So this tells us that if the kid gets a phone at age 13, just getting the phone doesn't immediately mean bad health outcomes a year later. But if they get the phone and they use it, I would say, endlessly, and we did look at 5 hours per day, but I would rather not stick to the exact numbers and more think of the principle of excessive time and long amount of time. This probably is bad for the health outcomes a year later, even if you wait as a parent to give the kid a phone at age 13.
1: So two questions. One is, what's the difference between boys and girls, if any? And the second question is content. What are they doing on their phone? Can you just unpick those two areas for us?
2: Yes, great questions again. Sex differences is actually something we intentionally looked at in depth, both in the previous study at age 12 and younger and in this study at age 13, and we did not see any differences. It's in contrast to some previous literature that may have suggested that girls may be more vulnerable, but the literature is quite mixed, and at least in our study, we did not see any sex differences. For the second part about content, the shortest answer is that we did not look at content at all. The more sophisticated answer is that we try to look at it, but this data, like any other study, has limitations. One of the limitations of this study is that the level of use and the content of use was based on the self-report of the kids. And when we try to disentangle different types of use, like for text messages, for social media, for streaming, things like that, we found that the data that was available for us was not sufficient for us to make any conclusions or claims.
0: Ran, there are a lot of parents listening. I'm one of them. And in Australia, we have a social media ban now for children under 16. Parents are listening going, okay, so what's the takeaway here? I give my child a smartphone. I limit their use. I take it out of the bedroom. Do I delay it even further? Do I wait till 16? What are the practical things that parents need to know based on this study?
2: Based on the two studies I described, I can say that there is quite robust data that acquiring a smartphone before age 13 may have worse mental health outcomes and definitely impair sleep. By age 13, it appears that these effects for mental health are not observed just by acquisition of the phone. And very importantly, I love that you mentioned it, the most robust finding that we found, that we reported, is that the effects that the smartphone acquisition has on sleep is nullified if you keep the smartphone out of the bedroom at night. So if I want to say something very concrete to parents, and I say it also to myself and my wife as parents, to kids at that age range, is that ideally, if you can delay age of first smartphone acquisitions, it appears that age 13 is safer than younger ages, number one. Number two, once you do give your kid a smartphone, have a very thorough discussion about the health implications of acquiring a smartphone for the first time. It's not something that you just give and you forget about it. It's something that requires monitoring, requires discussion with a teen about how it affects their daily lives, and insist on two things, and you can do it before giving the kid a phone. It's much easier to do than trying to unring the bell of very bad habits. Phones are out of the bedroom at night. That's a no-brainer. And number two, there needs to be a limit on how long the kid is on the smartphone. Now, the reason I'm not getting stuck on 5 hours, 4 hours, 3 hours, 2 hours, 6 hours, because I think this is, you know, for each family to figure out. I think the principle is more important. It's not something that you just give the kid and forget about it. It's something that you need to constantly monitor, keep your hand on the pulse, your finger on the pulse, and have open communication with the kid on how it relates to their health, because now we have data from our research and other research that this is a health determinant. It's something that relates to both physical and mental health, and because we care about our kids, we have this open discussion about them. It's not that we punish them and we don't give them the phone when they are five. It's because we now have data that it's not healthy for them. So this is why we wait.
1: Ran, thank you very much for joining us.
2: Thank you for having me.
1: Ran Barzilay, who's in the Department of Psychiatry at the University of Pennsylvania, Philadelphia. Really interesting findings there.
0: Yes, so and I feel validated because I'm just going to keep delaying as much as we can.
1: And have that locked box. outside the bedroom.
0: Parents want practical things, Norman. And if you can get it out of the bedroom and not have it displace sleep, you're winning.
1: On ABC Radio National, you're listening to The Health Report. Coming up on What's That Rash? It's been used in Ayurvedic medicine for hundreds of years, if not thousands, and it's sold as a supplement to treat various health issues. But what's the evidence about ashwagandha?
0: Continuous glucose monitors. Now, you alluded to the fact that you may have one of these on, but let's just explain what they are, shall we?
1: Yeah, I don't have one on, but okay. I'm thinking of putting one on.
0: For clear clinical reasons?
1: No.
0: What?
1: Not really. Okay, I'll tell you the story.
0: Oh, here we go. Everyone's just strapped in.
1: Okay, here we go. I'll try and make it long. As part of the Four Corners I did, which some people have seen last Monday, where I was looking at the longevity industry, I got a whole heap of blood tests done by an Australian startup, in addition to my BioAge, which we spoke about on last week's show with an interview.
0: Very interesting.
1: And when I got my blood results back, surprisingly, because actually my weight's not that high and I do a lot of exercise, some of my readings on that indicate that your blood sugar control might not be under great control weren't abnormal, but they were kind of heading upwards. And I had a chat with, you know, as I was doing some filming. an off-label chat with, with an endocrinologist who said, well, why don't you try one of these glucose monitors so you can actually see how your blood glucose rises and falls after eating, and it could maybe modify your eating practices and how much carbs you're eating and so on. So I got one. I haven't put it on yet.
0: That's Norman's story. Now, I have an issue about people who are really well wearing these CGMs, these continuous glucose monitors. And
1: you see them a lot in the gym.
0: You do, and there is a real push at the moment where people are making pathology out of really normal glucose fluctuations. Your glucose is meant to fluctuate. Your pancreas kicks in. If you don't have diabetes or a pancreatic disorder, it's meant to fluctuate a little bit. And I just feel like CGMs, well, people are becoming quite stressed and anxious about normal fluctuations, and then it's driving a lot of disordered eating is what I'm starting to see.
1: And that's why I haven't put it on yet.
0: Okay.
1: I'm obsessed about enough.
0: Okay.
1: Why bother?
0: Wow, this has turned into a consult. Okay.
1: That's right.
0: Why are we talking about
1: you
0: CGMs? Not for you, Norman. Not for you. But in Australia, CGMs are subsidised for some people. So if you have type 1 diabetes, you can get a subsidised CGM. If you have type 2 diabetes...
1: And I should just say that in type 1, it's really important, and this is a revolutionary technology, because if you don't know anybody with type 1, you tend to think high blood sugars are the problem. Low blood sugars are a real problem, which you want to avoid. And these continuous glucose monitors really do help prevent hypos, and which can be quite damaging.
0: So there's a little sensor that sits underneath the skin, often on the arm or the tummy, and it's reading the sugars from the interstitial fluid. So it gives people really quite good feedback. If you have type 2 diabetes in Australia at the moment, you can't access one with the subsidy, which is a big problem, because there are people with type 2 diabetes who really need more awareness about their sugars.
1: They're not cheap. They're about $100 every 2 weeks.
0: Yeah, they're quite expensive. So there's a big push to have them funded. There's a new study which shows they're really effective and useful in type 2 diabetes. And I spoke to an author of the study, Associate Professor Emma Wilmot from the University of Nottingham School of Medicine.
3: Traditionally, what people used to do to monitor their glucose was to do a finger prick, draw blood, and measure the glucose that way. So this is a far more accessible way of viewing glucose levels, but crucially, it allows people to understand the fluctuations in glucose across the day in response to activity, diet, etc.
0: So your study has looked at continuous glucose monitoring in a space that perhaps it's not so well known in, which is type 2 diabetes. So these CGMs tend to be widely used for people with type 1 diabetes who are on insulin. So this is in quite a new area. Can you just explain for us what you did in this study? Because it's two different patches of 16 weeks and different interventions.
3: Yeah, exactly. And you're exactly right. People with type 1 diabetes have access, but in the UK where I work, with type 2 diabetes, it's far more difficult to get access. So we designed a study to answer the question, do these glucose sensors improve glucose levels over an 8-month period in people with type 2 diabetes? And the way we did this was by breaking the study into two parts. In the first 4 months, people could alter their diet, their behaviours, their insulin doses. And then in the second 4 months, they then had support from their doctors to add in additional therapies for their type 2 diabetes as needed. And we looked at the impact at the end of 4 months on overall glucose levels, and then again at the end of 8 months on overall glucose.

0: levels.
1: And what did you find?
0: So we were really quite surprised by the results. There was a really striking improvement in glucose levels at 4 months and again at 8 months, of a level and a magnitude that is likely to reduce the risk of long-term complications of diabetes. And that's a really important finding because, as we mentioned, access to this technology is limited. And hopefully these study results are going to pave the way for future access to this technology for people living with type 2 diabetes. So really exciting findings.
1: What was interesting, Emma, is that improvements in the glycemic control and the sugar control were seen in that first 4 months, where people could, as you say, tweak their lifestyle factors, but not necessarily their medications, suggesting that the continuous glucose monitoring is actually driving behaviour change or changes in lifestyle for people.
0: Yeah, that is exactly it. I think when people can see the glucose levels and they can alter their behaviours in response to avoid the peaks in the glucose, it empowers them to make changes. In the study, we did see that the people with access to the glucose monitors were slightly more active and were making better dietary choices. But for me, the people coming back to clinic that are in my study were saying, well, actually, I eat something, I see the spike in my glucose, and I just learned to avoid that food or reduce that food going forward. And so, yeah, it really empowered people to take control of their diabetes and improve their glucose levels during that period.
1: And not everyone in your study was necessarily on insulin, because I think a lot of people think of continuous glucose monitoring and insulin. Some of these people were on other medications like a GLP-1.
0: Yeah, so one of the challenges of delivering any trial in type 2 diabetes is you don't want to be pitching it against the fantastic new medications we've got that are coming to market. So we made sure that people coming into the study were on insulin in combination with the more modern therapies so that we could test whether CGM works in the context of the more modern therapies, which, you know, deliver fantastic results for people living with diabetes. And the short answer is yes, it does. We're seeing people having 2.5 hours per day more spent in the glucose target range, which is a lot of time and will hopefully protect their long-term health.
1: In Australia, we have something called the National Diabetes Services Scheme, which will subsidise this continuous glucose monitor for certain eligible Australians. So it might be a bit different to the UK, but people with type 1 diabetes get a CGM subsidised. Does this kind of research suggest that more people living with type 2 diabetes could actually benefit from this technology, that it might actually help improve their sugar control, drive really positive behaviour change? And is there enough yet to show that it's cost effective to subsidise it for people?
0: So the Freedom 2 study definitely shows there are substantial benefits for glucose lowering with continuous glucose monitoring. And actually, this is the second study in this population to show that. We're currently doing a full health economic analysis in the UK. So watch this space, that's coming. But, you know, this is a magnitude of change that will that is considered both statistically and clinically significant and should drive improved access. But that's our next step. We've delivered the study. Now this is about implementation and making sure that that evidence translates into access to technology for people with diabetes.
1: Associate Professor Emma Wilmot, who's from the University of Nottingham School of Medicine.
2: So it does good.
1: Yeah.
2: Does help people get things under control.
1: Yes.
2: It's a chronic disease with huge impact.
1: Correct.
2: And we're not paying for it.
1: No. And we did reach out to Diabetes Australia for comment, and they are currently pushing for more access for CGMs for people with type 2 diabetes. So there's movement in this space, hopefully.
2: On ABC Radio National, you're with the Health Report.
1: So I should be checking the blood pressure of children more often.
2: You should be, as a doctor, and your own kids too. We've covered kids and high blood pressure before. The thinking has really changed. You know, when I was training in paediatrics, we were taught that high blood pressure was a rare thing in kids and it was due to kidney disease and rare situations, very different from adult hypertension. Turns out that's not the case. And new guidelines have come out in Australia suggesting that, in fact, kids should have their blood pressure checked twice during childhood. For more of a background on this, I spoke to one of the authors of these new guidelines, who's Nick Larkins, who's a paediatric nephrologist at Perth Children's Hospital and a senior research fellow at Edith Cowan University.
3: We used to think that high blood pressure in children was really rare, but in retrospect, we hadn't gone out to the community and done proper population-based sampling. And when you do that, you find that about 1 in 12 children will have a blood pressure that's either in the elevated or the hypertensive range. And more significant blood pressure elevations, what we call stage 2 hypertension, we estimate there are 20 to 40,000 Australian children who fall into that range at the moment.
2: Now, in adults, the causes are largely unknown. It's called idiopathic hypertension. Do we know what the causes are in children? Are they the same as adults? Most of the time it's not known and they'll grow up to be adults with high blood pressure, or what?
3: You've hit the nail on the head there, Norman. The majority of high blood pressure in children is exactly the same as in adults. It's idiopathic or essential or primary, whatever you want to call it. And that's the vast majority of cases in childhood.
2: Do we know what happens to children with high blood pressure as they go through life?
3: If your blood pressure is in the top 1% of the population at 7 and nothing changes, it'll be high when you're 15, when you're 25, and when you're 40, and if it's not picked up when you have your heart attack. What is new in the field of high blood pressure for children is we now have the data showing that direct link. So there was a large study or consortium called the I3C Consortium all around the world, and actually led by a tremendous Australian researcher, Professor Dwyer over in Melbourne, that showed that blood pressure measured in childhood at an average age, and in mid-childhood, 7-10 years of age, strongly predicts cardiovascular events in your mid-40s. If your blood pressure is in the top 1 or 2% of the population, you're looking at 10 times an increased risk of having a cardiovascular event prior to 47 years of age. Other groups have gone on and confirmed these data, so it's been replicated now in independent cohorts. And another group has taken it further and shown that it predicts kidney failure and chronic kidney disease in adult life.
2: So just as in adults, it's important to treat. But we're not very good in adults. There's the rule of halves. I don't know if it still applies, in adults when I was at medical school. So only half of adults with high blood pressure are detected. And of the people who are detected, only half are adequately treated. Does that apply to children?
3: Look, in paediatrics, we don't even detect them to begin with. And that is the biggest change that we're putting forth in this guideline. In Australia, we don't do very well in terms of preventive healthcare once people hit school. We have really good mechanisms early on in life. We have really clear guidance when people hit their mid-40s. But once you start school, essentially you don't see a doctor unless you're sick or you're having an immunisation. And so the vast majority of people we simply don't know about. And I think that's the greater problem at the moment.
2: So in this new guideline, you're recommending that every child during childhood should have their blood pressure measured twice, unless there are other reasons for doing it earlier. So just give us a sense for parents listening. What are the key messages they need to take away from this guideline?
3: The key message is that, as you say, every child should have their blood pressure checked twice during childhood, once at 7 or 8 years of age, so early primary school, as an age at which we can accurately measure blood pressure. And then again with adolescence as a really important developmental stage and a point at which if your blood pressure is still high, we really need to try and bend that risk factor and trajectory to try and avoid you becoming an adult with high blood pressure.
2: Now, there's been huge debate in the adult community about what level of blood pressure you should treat, and accusations that the drug companies have been involved and they want to get it as low as possible, and therefore they increase the number of people who are actually getting drugs. Are we clear with children, because the stakes are higher, at what level of blood pressure you should treat?
3: There's still intense debate about this. I think one of the main problems here is that blood pressure is a continuous risk factor. So we all know that essentially the lower your blood pressure until it's exceptionally low, the lower your blood pressure, the better your outcomes will be. And so it's very hard to draw a line and say that if you fall slightly above or below that line, you should or shouldn't be treated. And particularly in childhood, if you're talking about longer term treatments, we really need to avoid falsely dichotomizing the population. And so if someone's blood pressure is elevated, for the majority of people, there'll be lifestyle factors that we can work on. And that really is

0: the mainstay of treatment, it's not until a child's blood pressure is significantly elevated or we have evidence of target organ injuries, such as that kind of thickening of the heart, that we would consider using medications.
1: I mean, the other issue is for adults as well as kids, having your blood pressure done in the GP surgery can be an anxiety-provoking event. It's called white coat hypertension. And for adults, the recommendation is that you do it at home. How do you confirm the diagnosis? Because one elevated blood pressure might mean nothing.
0: The pediatric data mirrors the adult data, and it's actually just as doable in children as in adults to measure out-of-office blood pressures. We have children all the time doing home blood pressure monitoring, and there's information available on the Hypertension Australia website about that. And similarly, the 24-hour blood pressure monitors, young children actually tolerate those really well. 6-7-year-olds tolerate 24-hour monitors without any problems for the most part. It's the adolescents who are a bigger problem because they get annoyed and take them off halfway through the day.
1: Have you taken into account the logistic issues? Because disadvantage goes up, also the incidence of risk factors like high blood pressure go up too, particularly in Aboriginal communities where, you know, it's a bit of a luxury to say, you know, in the middle of Perth, you know, in the western suburbs of Perth, take the blood pressure machine home. Of course, it's going to be much easier than in an Aboriginal community. How do you tailor this to more disadvantaged parts of Australia?
0: Yeah, that's a really good point. And there's kind of two aspects there. One is the screening. So in rural and remote communities, you might not have access to a regular GP. And so it might be that the school or your health clinic and community nurse is a better place. And I think the implementation of this, it needs to be tailored to the community. In terms of monitoring blood pressure treatment, you have to work with the resources that you have available. Not everyone is going to have a blood pressure monitor at home. And there are communities, as we know, if you head out into remote Australia where keeping the power on is difficult, let alone having a blood pressure monitor sitting around. So we need to always be mindful of that component and work with practitioners and people around the country. And that really is the next stage here.
1: Nick, thanks for joining us.
0: No, thanks very much for having me.
1: Nick Larkins, who's a paediatric nephrologist at Perth Children's Hospital and a senior research fellow at Edith Cowan University. So something else for you to do? You're
2: yes.
1: going to have to buy some new cuffs for your blood pressure machines.
2: Yes, I will. I will. We've got one for the clinic, but we might need one each now. On ABC Radio National, you're listening to The Health Report, and I'm going to leave you now with Tegan Taylor for What's That Rash?
1: So where do you sit, Tegan, with
3: chair.
1: Oh, good. Well, in that case, where do you sit on your chair with Ayurvedic medicine? Have you tried it out?
3: Well, not sort of intentionally trying out Ayurvedic medicine, but I do love yoga. You know, I've eaten things with turmeric in them. I think it has infused a lot of our lives in ways that maybe we're not realising, but I haven't actively sought it out.
1: So, I mean, we're talking here about ancient Indian practice, effectively. The same way as you've got Chinese medicine, which goes back thousands of years, you've got Ayurvedic medicine, which cuts across interventions which include philosophy, religion, and beliefs about the way the body works. That's what we're talking about here. But there's lots of interventions around, and there are people who do practice ancient Indian medicine in the form of Ayurvedic practice.
3: It's the sort of thing that I think some people might look down their noses at a little bit, and I want to interrogate that a bit today.
1: On What's That Rash?
3: Which is the show where we answer the health questions that everyone is asking. So today's question comes from Wayne, and Wayne is asking a question, as we skillfully foreshadowed, about a particular ingredient in Ayurvedic medicine. So ashwagandha. Wayne says, I have a question regarding the effectiveness of ashwagandha in reducing cortisol levels and therefore perhaps some of the adverse consequences of stress. I see from a search or two on the internet that there is some indication that clinical trials show a reduction. Are those trials meaningful? Is the amount of reduction enough to offset high stress and warrant taking the supplement? Wayne, you are asking excellent questions.
1: But it starts with Withania somnifera.
3: Right, which is the Latin name for the plant that ashwagandha comes from.
1: It's an evergreen shrub cultivated in tropical and subtropical areas of Asia, Africa and Europe.
3: But a fact that you just had on the top of your brain and definitely didn't read off a Wikipedia entry.
1: Tripped off the tongue.
3: Like, do you know why it's called ashwagandha?
1: No, I don't know why it's called ashwagandha.
3: So that's the Sanskrit name for this plant, but the plant's roots are said to smell like a wet horse.
1: Yum.
3: Ashwa means horse and ganda

0: for smell. So that's what we're saying when we're saying ashwagandha. We're saying effectively wet horse.
1: Is that a way of testing whether or not you've got genuine ashwagandha?
0: I think you need to have a wet horse nearby to compare the scent. So that is expensive as much as anything else. So, okay, let's talk about this plant, what we know about the plant.
1: Yeah, it's also called Indian winter cherry or Indian ginseng. And in fact, it's one of the core herbal medications of the Ayurvedic system and has apparently been used for millennia for its wide-ranging health benefits.
0: Yeah, so stress release, happiness, the Latin name that you said before, Withania somnifera, somni in the species name there indicates that it's sometimes used as a sleep aid. It promotes sleep. There's a lot of different health claims around here. I'm very curious to sort of pick apart what those claims are and how the science bears them out.
1: Assuming that what you're buying is what is said on the label.
0: Right. Is this a good time to talk about what we're sort of up against when we're looking at something that's a supplement or approved for use as a supplement versus something that's approved for use as a medicine?
1: So it's a little less of a problem with ashwagandha than it is with other supplements. There are forms of ashwagandha which seem to have verified amounts in them that are more reliable products than just buying them online and hoping for the best. And some of those products have actually been used in clinical trials because standardization is a real problem.
0: Yeah, this really is a case study in unpicking the powers that be across supplement and drug industries and sort of where research comes from and how quality it is. Top line is that there is some claims that seem to be backed up by evidence that ashwagandha is good for stress and sleep and performance and those sorts of things. We'll dig into them in a second. I think one thing that would be good to highlight really early on, if we're talking about benefits, is to talk about some risks, because there are some potential serious health risks from this supplement as well.
1: So again, whether this is from ashwagandha itself or from contaminants, it's considered not safe in pregnancy or breastfeeding. It's not considered safe if you've got hormone-sensitive prostate cancer, because there is some evidence that it influences hormones such as testosterone, that you wouldn't have it at the same time as other sedatives because it may have a sedative effect. It may have an anti-clotting effect, so if you're having surgery, you wouldn't want to necessarily have it. There have been liver problems reported with ashwagandha. People get diarrhea, vomiting, drowsiness, upper gastrointestinal discomfort. And as we've said many times, if something is strong enough to have an effect on the body, even if it might be a 1,000-year-old herbal medicine, if it's strong enough to have an effect, it's strong enough to have side effects. There's just no such thing as an intervention which actually has biological benefits for the body without a biological downside. It just doesn't happen. And therefore, you can't just say, well, I'm having ashwagandha, it must be safe, it's got all these benefits. It's just like any other drug. It could have a problem. And liver injury is one of them.
0: Yeah, I think there's sometimes a sense that something natural is either good or benign. It's either doing you good or it's not doing anything. But what you're saying is if it has the power to do good, it has the power to do evil also.
1: Yeah, and there have been rare reports of fatal liver injury, you're needing emergency liver transplantation, particularly in people who've got pre-existing liver disease and cirrhosis. And there's a lot of people now in the community with pre-existing liver disease because they've got fatty liver disease. So it's not, you can't just say, well, I haven't been drinking, therefore I've not got cirrhosis. Some people do have fatty livers, and ashwagandha could potentially interfere with that. But again, you just simply, it's so hard to tell whether it's ashwagandha or ashwagandha with contaminants.
0: Let's talk about the claims. Wayne kind of summarised some of them in his email. Basically, what I've been able to find is there's claims around improved sleep, stress and anxiety reduction, improving cognition, improving athletic performance and boosting testosterone in men. Is there anything there I've missed?
1: Well,
0: when
1: you've got this broad spectrum of effects, it starts to lose believability.
0: But you just said if something could have an effect somewhere, it could have an effect somewhere else. It's plausible that this could do all of these things.
1: It is plausible. And because it's a herbal product, it's got lots of different things in it. And as you quite rightly said at the beginning, depending on where they've taken it from, which species of plant they've taken it from, it could have a different mix of active compounds in them. So not all would necessarily produce that effect. The other effect that people have noticed when they look at it in the test tube is that it promotes a process called apoptosis.
0: Cell death.
1: Cell death, natural cell death. And some cancers,

0: not all cancers, and a lot of this work has been done at the Walter and Eliza Hall Institute in Melbourne, at least some cancers are a failure of natural cell death. So cells are born, cells live, do their job, and then cells die. And apoptosis is one of the processes that gets rid of these of cells in that natural cycle. And when apoptosis fails, the risk is that you get cancer. And in the test tube, ashwagandha preparations seem to induce apoptosis, which in theory could help if you already have a tumour.
1: Okay, so some pretty big claims here. Whenever we're thinking about something with anti-cancer properties, the hype meter goes all the way up to 11. Let's start with the crux of Wayne's question, which is really about stress and anxiety. What do we know?
0: Well, what we know from reviews of the evidence, and you've got to be careful with reviews of the evidence, because when reviews of the evidence bring together the available studies, but when the available studies lack credibility or lack methodological rigor, you're just adding up errors in your systematic review. A lot of the research has been done in India, as you might imagine. You know, this is not particular to India. There are plenty of lousy randomized controlled trials done all over the world. But a lot of the research into ashwagandha is not necessarily standardized to preparations. There are small studies, difficult to measure outcomes. The placebo is not necessarily a true placebo, if indeed there's a placebo at all, because the ashwagandha itself causes side effects and it's possible to recognize when you're taking it versus placebo. So when you look at that methodological rigor, some of these studies really start to fall apart. Nonetheless, there's been West Australian research, US research, which have tried to standardize for the preparation of ashwagandha and seem to find signals of positive effects on stress, anxiety, depression, even food cravings. And again, how can you say that about one thing? Because it's not one thing. It's a melange of different substances which can have varying effects, you know, each on their own, which is why the pharmaceutical industry has an interest in ashwagandha. Is are one or two of these constituents of ashwagandha possible drugs for the future?
1: And then one of the things, we didn't say it explicitly before, but there's a lot of recommendations around not taking this supplement for more than about 12 weeks at a time, because that can increase your risk of the liver side effects that you mentioned before. So it's not like you kind of go on this as an alternative to going on a long-term drug. Like, this is a short-term maybe help?
0: Well, again, you don't get the benefit without the downside. And what people have not shown is whether or not there are most of the studies are short term without long term safety. And you don't know the relapse rate. What's it like head to head with other treatments?
1: What about, okay, we're talking about something, species name Somnifera. It sleep inducing is another sort of promise of ashwagandha. What does the science tell us?
0: Again, with all, I'm not going to go over all the caveats that I've just had, but they apply to the sleep research as well. But if you synthesize it, if there is a sleep effect, it seems to be more prominent in people with insomnia rather than just, you know, have trouble getting off to sleep once and every so often. And what we still, again, don't know about sleep is, does it restore a normal sleep pattern? What happens when you stop it? There are very effective treatments for insomnia, usually based on psychotherapy rather than drugs. And drugs are not recommended over an extended period of time. So it's quite possible it has a somnolent effect. I mean, and there are other things in the ashwagandha as well, which it's not entirely obvious why it would have an effect on stress, anxiety and sleep, because a lot of the beneficial compounds, the appearing compounds in ashwagandha, seem to be having antioxidant effects on the body. So they maybe anti-inflammatory effects. So they slow down the tissue aging process, the oxidative stress. They may reduce inflammation and so on. And that could happen in the brain too, which is why some people think it might have a benefit on cognitive function. Again, not great research in that area. A little bit of a signal that it might do that. Again, because of the mix of compounds in there, and some may actually have an effect on brain inflammation. We don't know.
1: So you mentioned cognition in there. I don't want to get too repetitive. Let's barrel through to one of the ones that doesn't seem to sit well alongside sleep, improved athletic performance.
0: Well, I mean, I don't want to bag this completely, but again, because of the breadth of effects of the various compounds within ashwagandha, it's possible that through anti-inflammatory effects, it's possible if it does

0: as for some reason, and there is a little bit of laboratory evidence that it might boost testosterone levels and might boost DHEA, which is a precursor of testosterone, it's possible that you are getting effects on muscle tissue, which could improve adaptation to resistance training, for example. So it's not out of court that it could have this effect. But again, you need better research to be sure.
1: It's hard to have a conversation like this without sounding maybe a little bit snobby, like a little bit like, well, Western medicines have been studied in this sort of way. And there's sort of like a residual effect that these have been considered to be alternative medicines for a very, very long time. We're starting to get that science coming through. It's still pretty equivocal, as you're saying, Norman. What kind of heft of research would you need to be satisfied that there was a true signal here?
0: Well, it's research that you'll never get because it's so expensive to do and it's drug companies who fund it. And this is the problem where you have potentially useful products out there, but they never get studied. I mean, aspirin was a classic example for decades. Some signals that it's really good for after a heart attack, to 25 years for that to be nailed because it required public funding of research to prove it because no drug company was going to make money out of aspirin. So this is the problem that you've got here. I mean, where I would sit just looking at the research for this What's That Rash would be, if you're going to try ashwagandha, try it in small doses in a standardized extract. We can't tell you what they are. We are not going to, that's where angels fear to tread. But do your research, find that out, and certainly don't buy it on the internet. Buy it from somebody that you can look in the eye over the counter, can tell you what the provenance is. And the important thing with all these complementary medicines, because they do have an effect, is let your GP know you're on them. People are frightened to tell your GP because you're going to get, you think you're going to get slammed. But good GPs will just be grateful to know you're on them because there can be interactions. There can be interactions with, you know, drugs to stop your blood clotting and what have you. So it's just really useful to know, especially if you're heading for surgery. So make sure that they go into your notes so that people know you've got them, and watch it carefully because there are side effects.
1: Well, Wayne, thank you so much for the question. We love getting your questions. You can send them to thatrash@abc.net.au.
0: See you next week.
1: See you then.

0: I'm Sana Qadar. Join me to explore the psychology behind the biggest questions in our lives, from relationships to stress levels to solving crime.
1: Your lie detection ability approximates chance.
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0: Good morning, Tony Carr with ABC News. WA is set to fall short of flu vaccination targets set by the government earlier this year. Free vaccinations for all West Australians came to an end yesterday. As of earlier this week, just 28% of the state had received the jab, short of the government's 40% target. Professor of Vaccine Policy with the University of WA, Katie Atwell, says the government has done a good job trying to increase vaccination rates. But Ms Atwell says a community effort toward better understanding of vaccination uptake is needed.
1: We're going to have to identify new strategies. We're going to have to further our understanding of the reasons why it's not getting to the top of people's list. I think we are having to grapple with what else is going on here.
0: Opposition health spokesperson Libby Metam says she's not surprised the targets haven't been met.
2: We had called for the Cook Labor government to introduce the flu vaccination earlier, which would have given people more options and ensured that it was also more accessible through advertising.
0: A new report has found Australian children aged 10 to 15 are using social media at the same rate as before the implementation of the federal government's world-leading social media bans. Harry Buttonshaw reports.
3: Children under 16 have been banned from using platforms like Instagram, Snapchat and TikTok since last December. But a report from the eSafety Commissioner points to a flawed system. The country's online watchdog found more than 80% of kids were

0: to heavy ones, with also manufacturing sites and tunnels. But the storage of heavy weapons should be under the Palestinian Administrative Committee due to go into Gaza. There should be no handing over weapons to Israel or any other foreign power. This could potentially clear the way, particularly with a lot of US involvement, to that Palestinian Technocratic Committee finally going into Gaza and the International Stabilization Force too.
1: Spain's Prime Minister is under pressure to get the country's border in a North African territory under control after a mass influx of undocumented migrants. Europe correspondent Eliza Kluwer reports.
2: It's estimated up to 60,000 people have crossed the border from Morocco into the Spanish territory of Ceuta in North Africa. Several died trying to make the perilous crossing, which usually involves swimming massive distances around the border from Morocco. The Spanish Prime Minister, Pedro Sanchez, has described the influx of migrants as an attack and has beefed up the border security in the area, while other European leaders say they are extremely alarmed, with Italy's Prime Minister, Giorgia Meloni, saying she'll go to extraordinary lengths to protect the country's borders.
1: Australian sprinters Tori Lewis and Lachlan Kennedy have missed the medals in their respective 200 metre finals at the Commonwealth Games in Glasgow. Both athletes finished sixth after claiming minor medals and setting national records in the 100 metre events earlier in the Games. Flag bearer Nina Kennedy took silver in the women's pole vault, with New Zealand's Eliza McCartney claiming gold on countback, while Australian teenager Isaac Beecroft took gold in the men's race walk. Australia also claimed three gold medals in the track cycling. In the AFL, Fremantle has secured a top two finish and a home qualifying final with a 37-point win over the Western Bulldogs in Perth. Clint Wilden reports.
3: The Dockers have all but secured their second minor premiership, setting a new club record of 18 wins in a home and away season with victory over the Bulldogs. The visitors made the game an arm wrestle for the first half before the Dockers broke clear in the scrappy contest, kicking six unanswered goals either side of three-quarter time. Josh Tracy celebrated his 100th game by booting three goals for Freo. The Dockers remain unbeaten in Perth in 2026. Clint Wilden, ABC Sport, Perth.
1: WA's weather, light showers and drizzle over the southwest land division, southern goldfields and western Eucla. In Perth, partly cloudy with a forecast top of 17, mostly sunny tomorrow 19 and a possible shower on Monday 22. Currently in Perth, it's 12.6 degrees.
4: The federal government's fuel excise relief ends this weekend, sparking concern among trucking companies.
5: I have my trucks do 3,500 litres they use per trip each week. And so when it rises to the extent that it does, it quickly adds a couple of $1,000s per truck per run every week.
4: And a story that reads like a Hollywood script. A gunpoint hostage, a car full of explosives. We'll revisit the 70s and the brazen attempt to stop the export of wood chips from WA's native old growth forests.
6: We're setting all the charges up and wiring everything up, and along comes the night watchman and comes up to us and says, what are you doing? We said, oh, we're just in the process of blowing this thing into the harbour.
4: My name's Alex Barwick. You're listening to the weekend edition of Australia Wide, coming to you from Urunda Country in Mbantwa, Alice Springs. Australia's biosecurity defences are facing a critical test following this week's confirmed local transmissions of the deadly H5 bird flu among greater crested terns in South Australia. Victoria also saw its first bird flu case. The discovery of an infected greater crested tern in a residential yard near Portland brought the total national detections to 29 across SA, WA, New South Wales, Queensland and Victoria. Alex Hyman reports.
7: This week, authorities have confirmed that local transmission is now occurring within resident seabird populations. Federal Agriculture Minister Julie Collins explained the discovery of transmission in birds in South Australia.
8: While there remains no evidence of any mass mortalities at this point in time, we do expect, with this local transmission, that there will be further detections in Australian wildlife. I do want to reiterate, at this point in time, there has been no detections in any poultry or agricultural industries in Australia, and that the risk to human health remains low.
7: Australia's chief vet, Dr. Beth Cookson, says the confirmation of local transmission in Australia is disappointing but not unexpected in birds that share the same coastal habitat.
9: We do know from the overseas experience that once the virus becomes more widespread in wild bird

0: populations, it will not be possible to avoid losses in susceptible wildlife in the natural environment. This small shift in the situation will be very disappointing to many, but is certainly not an unexpected development. As the last continent to detect H5 bird flu, we have learnt from the experiences abroad and invested in our preparedness so that we are well positioned.
1: The poultry sector is on high alert. Many large producers are increasing their biosecurity by building housing infrastructure that allows free-range birds to be locked indoors during an outbreak. This ensures that feed and water are kept isolated from wild migratory birds to prevent contact and virus transmission. However, small pasture-raised farmers lack the physical capacity for those lockups. Nick Holliday runs Belvedere Farm in the South Burnett region of Queensland, about 200 kilometres from Brisbane, where he has 2,000 laying hens out on pasture.
2: As a small-scale operator, we have eyes on our birds all the time. You know, we are very aware of their health all the time. We're very aware of any biosecurity risks. So we continue to monitor things, but we're not changing our practices at the moment.
3: In our pasture-raised setup, our birds are out on grass, surrounded by electric netting. They roost and lay their eggs in a mobile shed caravan arrangement. We don't have any capacity to lock up birds, so it's just not an option for us, even if we wanted to, which we don't. So yeah, that will be interesting. Certainly in previous outbreaks of bird illnesses interstate, pasture-raised producers have been allowed to continue as they are, and there is no other option for us, essentially.
1: Beyond agriculture, conservationists fear devastation among native carnivores like Tasmanian devils and quolls if they scavenge infected carcasses. In Tassie, where there hasn't been a case of H5 bird flu yet, rangers in the state's northeast are stepping up their beach patrols as part of their general surveillance.
4: Yeah, well, as soon as I heard that it was here in Western Australia where it turned up, I just thought, well, straight away I was just going to tie that in with our program. If we saw a bird, it was going to be, you know, straight on to Biosecurity TAS. So we're constantly doing beach cleanups anyways, but I just thought, well, we might do a few more beach cleanups and just to keep an eye on if birds are washing up. So we've been doing that.
5: How often would you see a migratory bird, you know, washed up on the beach? Is it a regular occurrence?
4: Not really. Last week there was a albatross that had washed up, and that's where we met up with Biosecurity TAS. I just sent Jake and Arnica, I think, down to Petal Point, the beach down there, and they were just about to head off to do a check, and Biosecurity were there because someone had reported this bird, and we'll be working with them. If this all turns pear-shaped, then, yeah, it'll be all coordinated with parks and them, and yeah, will definitely be a big effort to keep on top of it.
1: That's Tebrakuna Ranger Jake Cameron speaking with Larissa Smith. Queensland's Channel Country is one of the biggest bird breeding spots in Australia, and a big wet season has attracted birds rarely seen to the area this year. Despite the sheer scale of this bird gathering, University of Queensland avian ecologist Elise Ng says the virus could only spread inland if there is transmission between oceanic and coastal birds.
6: The disease is being transmitted by seabirds, which usually should not be in the middle of the country. Currently, you have to have the birds encountering birds on the coast, which is probably where they will bring in the virus. And then birds that encounter this infected birds on the coast before it hits the inland areas. Currently, we're having seabirds moving up north from the subantarctic islands. And currently, the suspicion is that you have subantarctic birds moving up, and hence they may get washed up on the coast. And if it actually makes it inland, it will be through some birds that are on the coast already interacting with these dead carcasses before bringing it into the inland areas for now.
1: In the meantime, Dr. Graham Cook, Victoria's acting chief vet, has reiterated that early detection relies heavily on public vigilance.
7: I would ask members of the public to report birds that have five or more dead of any species, or single birds in long-range migratory birds, marine birds, shore birds. A tern is an example of that. And also birds of prey who can feed on other birds. And as well as that, single marine mammals such as seals, dolphins, grey seals and so on.
8: Dr. Graham

0: 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That story from Alex Hyman.
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0: Now to the southwest of WA for a story that feels straight from the script of a Hollywood blockbuster. It involves a gunpoint hostage, a car full of explosives, and a plan to blow a regional city's port to smithereens. Reporter Louise Mylan's been digging into the little-known history of the Bunbury woodchip bombing, which happened 50 years ago, and she's made a special Australia-wide episode about the bombing. Hi, Lou. Who on earth tried to blow up the Bunbury port and why?
4: Yeah, this is a crazy tale. So the people at the centre of it are two guys who in 1976 were in their 20s. Their names are Michael Habjohn, he usually goes by Fudd, and John Chester. And at this time in southern WA, particularly around the town where these guys were living, Manjimup, the timber industry had been a big industry for a long time, but wood chipping had just sort of been established as a part of that industry. So that's chopping up old growth forests to make paper, basically. And these guys, Michael Habjohn and John Chester, they were part of the group of people who were against this industry. Conservationists, hippies, people who didn't agree with the pulping of old growth forests. And I've actually tracked down Fudd, Michael Habjohn, so this is exactly how he felt about the industry at the time.
5: When you go out the bush and you see, you know, 20 monkeys with chainsaws knocking down huge big carries in 10 minutes, you know, a tree that's been there for 500 years, some bugger knocks it down in 5 minutes and then within 5 hours it goes through a chip mill, and then within 5 days it gets loaded on a ship, and within 50 days it becomes a cardboard box.
4: So clearly not happy about it, Alex. And Fudd was part of a kind of informal conservation group. They weren't sort of formally established, more just a group of mates. They weren't violent or anything. They just got together and they wrote letters to the editor of the local paper because they were really passionate about stopping the woodchipping industry, or at least drawing attention to it. But that also angered a lot of pro-timber industry people because it obviously employed a lot of people around these towns. And so all this was getting pretty tense in Manjimup in the 70s.
0: And when did that tension come to a head?
4: Well, there was this meeting, right? So I've heard both from Fudd and from another person at this meeting that the conservationists sort of held, and it was just supposed to be 30 or 40 people talking about conservation. They had an academic, they had some other speakers, but hundreds of people ended up turning up. And a couple of people have told me that most of those were from a local mill. And they've also told me that the owner of that mill gave his workers a keg of beer and encouraged them to go and disrupt this meeting. So it basically turns quite violent. The mill workers are drunk. And by Fudd's account, they'd actually beat him up. I've had that described to me, that meeting, as the beating that led to the bomb.
0: So tell me about this decision to use a bomb and the bomb itself.
4: Yeah, so after that meeting, things are pretty tense, but that little conservation group, they still wouldn't kind of dream of doing anything like a bomb. So the bomb just came from Fudd and John Chester. It wasn't anyone else in their group, and it certainly wasn't part of the broader forestry movement. But they were feeling really impassioned, and they wanted to disable some of the wood chip export facilities at the Bunbury port a couple of hours away. And Alex, the way they pull this off is, like, honestly, it's like something out of a movie. They steal gelignite explosives from a quarry in Perth where Fudd used to work, and then they steal a car and they hide that car in the bush near Manjimup. And then in the dead of the night, they hightail it back to Bunbury.
5: We were driving around with a car full of gelignite and detonators and all the wiring and the whole shooting match. So, you know, one mistake or one accident and we would have been mincemeat, you know, on our way to heaven or hell or whatever.
4: So it's pretty crazy. And they get there, they cut a hole in the fence, but then there's someone they're not expecting.
5: We're setting all the charges up and wiring everything up, and along comes the night watchman and comes up to us and says, "What are you doing?" We said, "Oh, we're just, you know, we're in the process of blowing this thing into the harbour."
4: So that night watchman, that security guard, a guy called Trevor Morritt, now he's since died, but I have spoken to his family, And they reckon he didn't actually talk about that night much. Fudd has told me that Trevor knew they were never going to hurt him, and there were newspaper reports at the time that highlighted that as well. But I imagine this night is actually quite terrifying for Trevor Morrett, because Fudd and John Chester, they have a gun and they tie up Trevor's hands, and they end up driving Trevor and his car out of the area that they're going to set the bomb in. And they drive Trevor's car out at his insistence, actually. It's a kind of a funny detail, because he had borrowed his wife's car that night and he really didn't want it blown up. So that's how they lay the bombs and they get out of the port.
0: It is a wild story. So then the bomb is set. Does it go off properly?
4: Trevor eventually frees himself. He calls the cops. And then, yes, the bomb goes off. It goes off at about 5:20. However, they had actually set three bombs and only one goes off. Because of Trevor's call, the cops are pretty quick to the scene, including a bomb specialist from Perth, and he defuses the other two bombs. And then basically a week later, Trevor helps the cops identify the bombers and they're caught.
0: And Lou, what was the fallout of this huge saga, this huge scheme?
4: Well, I mean, as you can imagine, it was front page of the paper, not just in the southwest of WA, but all across the country. The bombers are jailed. And it's quite interesting because the then Premier, Sir Charles Court, he calls this a gross act of terrorism. And that's, like, terrorism is a big word to use, and we weren't using it a lot in the 70s, so that's quite significant. Other scholars in years since, academics, have called it Australia's first act of eco-terrorism. But the media at the time, they don't use that terror word. They treat it like a crime. The newspapers treat it like a crime, albeit a serious one. And initially, Michael Habjohn and John Chester are sentenced to 7 years in jail with 10 months minimum before parole. But there's actually criticism that that's too lenient. So the sentence gets ramped up and now they have to serve 3 years before parole. Fudd gets out, and then in a tale that needs its whole own other story, John Chester actually escapes, but he then goes back to jail. So that's what happens to the bombers. And the broader forestry movement, including their little conservation group, they never claimed this bomb as their own. In fact, a lot of people actually think that it set the forestry movement back because it allowed it to be seen as radical and violent. And so it's kind of a complicated legacy. And then, nearly half a century later, back in 2022, the WA government does actually ban native timber logging. And so that kind of puts this violent act of protest in a sort of interesting position historically, Alex.
0: And Lou, you've actually got a bit of a personal connection to this story, don't you?
4: Yeah, so I actually grew up in Manjimup and I heard this story from my dad years ago. And I tracked down Fudd through a friend of my family. Turns out Fudd was actually just living a couple of k's away from my parents. And the friend that led me to him, he's actually in this episode that you can go and listen to. He told me that after that initial meeting where Fudd gets beat up, when he was so fired up, the first time the bomb was ever mentioned was actually in the house that I grew up in. Before my family lived there, they were having an informal meeting and someone was angry and said, you know, let's bomb the bastards. And they all dismissed it, except for Fudd and John, who went ahead and did it.
0: It is such a wild tale. Lou, thank you so much.
4: Thanks, Alex.
0: Reporter Louise Mylan. And if you want to hear the whole story, head to the ABC Listen app and you'll find it in the Australia Wide feed. My name's Alex Barwick. You're listening to the weekend edition of Australia Wide. This is the last weekend you'll be able to fill up the tank with fuel with a reduced fuel excise. Foreign Affairs Minister Penny Wong says the federal government won't be extending the fuel relief, which was implemented a few months ago to help motorists and trucking companies with soaring costs as a result of the war in the Middle East.
6: Currently, the plan is for the fuel excise to step down. As you know, it's come down, it's halved, and the intention is for that to discontinue as of this weekend.
0: Sharon Middleton runs trucking business White Line Transport. Sharon, thanks for speaking to Australia Wide. The government has confirmed it won't be continuing the fuel excise relief beyond August 2nd. What will that mean for your operations?
7: It's just diabolical. It's just really, really difficult. Like, I have my trucks do 3,500 litres they use per trip each week. And so when it rises to the extent that it does, it quickly adds a couple of $1,000 per truck per run every week. So suddenly go, over $70,000 more in diesel than I was the day

0: before.
1: Do you bear all of that cost, or does that some of that then flow on to customers?
0: Well, what you've got to do when it comes up so rapidly, you've got to go through the whole negotiation phase, because your customers, their customers and the end user, it's a dominoes effect. Everybody is impacted. And so all the way down the chain, you have to work with all your customers and your suppliers and, you know, try and make the best of what is a really challenging situation for everybody. And none of us in day-to-day business have the ability to control what's going on overseas, yet we're very much impacted by it. And it's not like it's a luxury commodity that we can do away with. Without fuel, we're buggered.
1: I know you can't forecast exactly, but can you anticipate what products consumers should probably prepare for a bit of a price rise on?
0: Well, trucks deliver everything in this country, to all the supermarkets, to building sites, our hobbies, everything that we do in life. So, you know, end consumers can expect that as this domino effect that I just spoke about goes through the chain, it will ultimately impact on mum and dads. And, you know, they've just been sold the wage increase they all got on the 1st of July. Well, guess where that money's going to go? It's going to go into fuel. And the businesses that are having to pay more in wages, more in payroll tax, more in workers' comp levies, all of this sort of thing that's based on wages, we're just paying good money for bad, and just for people to be able to afford to drive their cars to and from their jobs.
1: Because fuel prices have come down a little bit from those record highs, do you think many motorists might have been lulled into a false sense of security that the worst is behind us?
0: Probably there for a couple of weeks, but the false sense of security, you only just got to drive around and look at all the billboards at the moment, and they're back at those dizzy heights they were when, you know, we were in the thick of this problem. So reality, you know, is definitely coming crashing down, and we're certainly seeing it with our invoicing, obviously, for our diesel. So, yeah, we're not under any illusions that that things have got better. We're actually, you know, really concerned that we're where we're at now, let alone wait till the end of the month when the additional excise is added. It's pretty scary.
1: Are you surprised to hear this, that there won't be an extension beyond the end of the week?
0: The government have to look at the crisis that's at hand, and, you know, everyday Australians, you know, we're not able to have impact on what's happening around the world. You know, I think the government need to look at the very reason they implemented the relief in the first place, is because Australians were doing it so tough. We're all going to be doing it tough again, and we're all starting to do it tough again. So, you know, the assistance needs to continue.
1: Sharon, thanks so much for joining Australia Wide.
0: Thanks very much, and hang in there, everybody.
1: Sharon Middleton there. She runs a trucking business, Whiteline Transport, just responding to that news that the federal government won't be extending the fuel excise cut beyond the end of this week.
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1: And finally, on this weekend edition of Australia Wide, we head to central Queensland. Sporting clubs are often the beating heart of rural and regional towns. It's where lifelong friendships are forged and communities are built. At one footy club in central Queensland, it's also a family affair. Vanessa Jarrett has this story.
4: The town of Moranbah is nestled in between dozens of coal mines in the Bowen Basin. But while the economic heart of the community is found in the ground, the cultural heart is found on the footy field. The Darryl Burke Oval is home to the Moranbah Miners Rugby League Club. 18-year-old Ma Tahiko moved to the region early last year with her family.
5: When I first moved here, I started with footy, and that's how I made all my connections, made all friends. Yeah, honestly, footy was rather more priority than school. Did really bad in school when I first came. But now it's just been so indulged into it, I've been able to adapt.
4: Alongside her and the team is not just Ma's newfound friends, but also her mum, Gwen.
5: Like, majority of the times it's parents watching their kids, but when I play with my mum, it's like I'm watching her, and it just makes me so proud, like, seeing her run on the field alongside me. Like, I don't know, for a moment, I just watch her. That's it.
6: Defenders to pass the ball forward.
4: The pair debuted together earlier this year, both mother and daughter playing for the A-grade women's team.
7: That was a good day, yeah. I think we won that day as well, so it was really cool.

0: I didn't play much minutes just because I was a little bit unfit, but you know, as you train, you get fit and fit every game.
1: We get our breath back.
2: It's been quite the journey for Mum Gwen, learning a new sport.
0: I've had a lot of coaching tips given to me. I've learnt a lot through the coaching.
2: And while the team has helped them find connections in town, there's still another goal.
0: Hopefully win a grand final. Yeah. Together. That'll be another, the next dream.
1: 40, 60. Rest until the time is up. 5, 4.
2: For coach Pony Ripper Perry, it's also a family affair. When she isn't on the sidelines, she also throws on a jersey for games, just like every other member of her family.
3: So my husband, he plays in the reserve grade at the moment. He's been trying to step away from A grade for a couple of years and just enjoy Reggie's. And then our son, he just started this is the club's first ever year that they've had an under 20, so he's in the under 20s. He transitioned from the juniors here, and he plays a bit of Reggie's too. And then Pep, she plays under 17 girls, and then we have Bella, who plays under 11.
1: Open up, stride out, and hold. Nice, keep working.
2: Footy is something Pony has always loved, ever since she can remember.
3: Funny story, I actually used to sneak out when I first met my husband when we were teenagers and watch him play, and that's something I still enjoy watching him play to this day. So, I don't know, we've just always done footy. It's just one thing our family's always done, so we continue to do it and I enjoy being here most times.
2: Even her 10-year-old Bella gets involved by tackling the huge pile of dirty uniforms.
3: Most times on a Saturday morning, everyone's looking for their clothes because she hasn't either put them away or there's a sock missing from others, but I don't worry about the clothes.
2: Having a mum and daughter on her team is special to see, along with all of the other family moments.
3: That's been amazing. It's been really cool. It's not actually the first time the club's had it. We have had a few over the years, but it is really cool to see such a big age difference. We have a couple of mums in our club that have just had babies. It's just really cool to see the mums and the kids playing.
1: Minus on three! 1, 2, 3, minus!
4: Moranbah Miners Rugby League Women's Coach Pony Rupaparee, ending that report from Vanessa Jarrett. And that's Australia Wide for this weekend. My name's Alex Barwick. Thanks to the program's producer, Lisa Herbert, and thank you for listening.

0: Good morning, Tony Carr with ABC News. Flu vaccination rates in WA are expected to fall short of the government's targets after its free program ended yesterday. Earlier this year, the state government set a target of 40% immunisation across the state. As of earlier this week, only 28% of West Australians had been vaccinated against the flu. Professor of Vaccine Policy with the University of WA, Katie Atwell, says further research on why people are hesitant towards vaccines is needed. But she says the government has done a good job in trying to meet its targets.
1: I think it's unfortunate, and I think it's probably difficult for them, and in terms of when you set a policy target like that, you're raising the bar, you're signalling intention. I'm sure there'll be disappointment that they haven't got there yet.
0: The country's internet regulator has found more than 8 in 10 Australian teenagers are still using social media platforms, despite the federal government's landmark social media bans for under-16s coming into effect last year. Harry Buttenshaw reports.
2: A report from the eSafety Commissioner points to flawed legislation which has failed to keep Australians under 16 off platforms like Facebook, Instagram and Snapchat. It found the ban, which came into effect last December, had little to no impact on how kids aged 10 to 12 were using social media in the months after the ban. Worryingly, parental awareness of their children's habits online also decreased. The report says the legislation isn't having the desired impact because social media platforms are failing to implement effective age verification measures.
0: Overseas, Israel is yet to say, whether it will comply with Hamas demands that it withdraws troops from Gaza and stop all attacks on the territory if the group agrees to completely disarm in a new peace deal. The BBC's Sebastian Usher reports.
3: There's been scepticism from both inside Israel and Gaza over how likely it is that President Trump's latest declaration of what he called a monumental step forward to achieving peace will actually bear fruit. But it can't be dismissed out of hand. The updated document from a so-called Board of Peace is more detailed and substantial than before and has been arrived at through months of negotiation. It also seems to have resulted from a shift in the stance of Hamas, brought on by internal and external pressures that may make it more open to compromise.
0: More people have attempted to cross Morocco's border into Spanish territory as the crisis in the European exclave deepens. Here's Europe correspondent Elias Kluwer.
4: It's estimated up to 60,000 people have crossed from Morocco into the Spanish territory of Ceuta in just a couple of days. Several died trying to swim to the European territory, but others appeared to walk across the border with little trouble and almost no resistance from Moroccan authorities. Spain's Prime Minister has vowed to deport anyone who entered illegally, describing it as an attack. He's under pressure from other EU leaders, including Italy's Giorgia Meloni, who says she'll go to extraordinary measures to protect the country's borders. Elias Kluwer, ABC News.
0: Australian flag bearer and 2022 pole vault gold medalist Nina Kennedy has had to settle for silver on another busy night of athletics finals at the Commonwealth Games. Jessica Stewart is in Glasgow.
5: With the women's pole vault final whittled down to its final two athletes, Kennedy needed to clear a height of 4.7 metres but missed on all three attempts. Gold medal winning Kiwi Eliza McCartney also fouled the height but triumphed by the barest of margins on countback. That came after Australian teenager Isaac Beecroft was victorious in the men's racewalk, outlasting Kenyan Stephen Kayu in a classic. Star sprint duo Tori Lewis and Lachlan Kennedy both missed the medals in their respective 200 metre finals, while Sarah Billings picked up bronze in the women's 800, and Layla Sharp and Ayla Kovalchik took the minor medals in the women's long jump T38.
0: In the AFL, Fremantle has set a new club record of 18 wins in a regular season with a 37-point victory over the Western Bulldogs in Perth. The Dockers broke clear in a scrappy contest, kicking 6 unanswered goals either side of three-quarter time. Fremantle midfielder Andrew Brayshaw has told ABC Sport his team felt in control.
6: Physical contest from the start. Their pressure was really strong and they just flooded our forward 50 in. We knew that they were going to try and do something like that. So it was messy, but you know, it felt like we were in control for pretty much the whole game and knew eventually we'd get it done.
0: WA's weather, light showers and drizzle over the southwest land division, southern goldfields and western Eucla during the morning, contracting to the south coast east of Albany in the afternoon and evening. In Perth, partly cloudy with a forecast top of 17, mostly sunny tomorrow 19 and a possible shower on Monday 22. Currently in Perth, it's 12 degrees. ABC News.
7: This is Saturday Breakfast with Ella Bristow on ABC Southwest and Great Southern.
8: Oh, wakey, wakey. Open those little eyes. Good morning to you. The weekend has arrived and it is time to get your Saturday groove on. I'm Ella Bristow and I've got you covered to get your weekend started just right across the Great Southern and Southwest as I continue to fill in for Jackie Lynch for another couple of weeks. Well, this week and next week, she's taking a well-deserved break. She'll be back with you in a couple of weeks. If you're waiting for her voice to return to your ears on a Saturday morning, in the meantime, like I said, got you covered. We've got all the goods on the way this morning. We've got weather to start things off as I speak directly to WeatherHQ, Bureau of Meteorology, and get the most up-to-date forecast for the weekend and into the start of your week. Plus, how can you have your say here at ABC? I'm going to be telling you all about that in just a little while. You've probably heard bits and pieces about it, but I'm going to be reminding you of that between now and 7 o'clock this morning. Also, the weekly glitter. That's where I get you into the groove of the weekend with the music as chosen by you. Yep, that's right. You choose the songs, but not just any old songs that I'll be playing across Saturday breakfast right the way through until 9 o'clock. You've got to pick a song related to a theme. And I'm going to be giving you that theme very, very soon. But you're going to have to wait just a little while. I know you love choosing the songs for Saturday Brekkie, but just hold your horses. I'm going to get to that in just a moment. You've just got to stay listening. That's all you got to do. But first, I want to tell you a bit of a story. This morning, got up, went about my morning as I usually do. Alarm went off. Thought I was organised, walking out the door, and I suddenly realised, where is my access card to get into the building at ABC? It wasn't where it should have been.

I had a moment of panic. I looked in all the other should have been places. You know how there's a few places sometimes you can accidentally put, well, I can anyway. And I suddenly realized I hadn't taken it with me when I left work yesterday, which meant I couldn't just walk up to the door this morning and go bloop and enter the building here in Albany. I had this moment of, oh my gosh, I'm going to have to call somebody. I'm going to have to call somebody at 5 o'clock in the morning, 5:30 in the morning, to be able to get into the building, to be able to do Saturday breakfast with you. And had a moment of panic. And then I realized, look, I've got Master Control's number in my phone. Thankfully, I'd put it in there in a wise moment of thinking I might need it one day. And I called. And I want to give a really big fat shout out to Master Control in Perth, because they do an amazing job keeping things going behind the scenes. You don't ever hear them, you don't ever see them, but they are the ones keeping all the patches going through at the right time. Now, Tara went above and beyond and she said, hey, you're on the road, because I've called from the road, and she said, I'm going to call security and get this ball rolling for you. And so big shout out to her. Because of her, I knew exactly what to do when I got to the building. Security let me in and I am here. what a start, hey? Anyway, I thought, I just really want to talk to you about when it is that you've locked yourself out. Where did you lock yourself out of? How did you manage to do it? And how did you get back in? And perhaps that embarrassing moment, you know, that movie scene of you lock yourself out and you've just got a towel, or worse still, nothing on because you just dashed out to grab something off the light, and whatever it is, I want to know. You can give us a text, 0448922604. Tell me when you locked yourself out and it became a bit of a problem for you. Maybe you locked your keys in the car, whatever it is. Or you can give us a phone call. Even better still, love to have a bit of a chat. 1300 560 222 is that number. And I want to know, tell me all about locking yourself out, because, you know, it can be a bit disastrous sometimes, can't it? Hey, it's 21 minutes away from 7 o'clock. Let's go and have a quick check on the temperatures this morning. Not quite as cold as last week. 10 degrees in Bunbury. If you're in Augusta, a little bit warmer at 13 degrees. If you're in Collie, still cool for you guys, 7 degrees. 7 degrees also in Bridgetown. If you are in Denmark, it's 12 degrees. Albany, a little bit cooler at 11 degrees. Bremer Bay sitting at 11 degrees as well. Heading inland now, Mount Barker is sitting at 7 degrees. If you're in Narrogin, 8 degrees. And if you're out there in Hyden, it is currently 10 degrees. Don't go anywhere. Weather on the way next. And kicking us off with the music this morning, Busby Maru, Naba Norem, the Reef Song.

0: Oh, gorgeous. Song to get things started this morning, Nubba Norim by Busby Maru. Gorgeous band, a duo from Rockhampton. And Nubba Norim means let's go to the reef in the Meriam-Mere language of the Torres Strait Islanders. And it celebrates Jeremy Maru's Torres Strait heritage, tells the story of his father moving to the mainland and highlights the fragile beauty of the island. Thomas Busby and Jeremy Maru, they make up this APRA Music Award-winning duo, Blues and Roots Work of the Year, plus many others. Fabulous music. Go check them out. I think they're one of my favourite Australian duos, bands, whatever you want to call them. Right, it's 16 minutes away from 7 o'clock, ABC, Great Southern and Southwest. Everywhere you go. Yes, it's that time. Bringing the weather with him from the Bureau of Meteorology is Robert Urbaniak. Sorry, Robert, I didn't quite get that out of my mouth correctly this morning.
1: No, that was good. That was really close.
0: Urbaniak, is that right?
1: Yeah, no, that's right. Yeah.
0: Excellent, got it. Excellent. Now, Robert, what is happening with the weather, most importantly?
1: Yeah, look, pretty much we're in a typical sort of winter pattern the next week where we get cold fronts and then it warms up after the cold front and then another cold front. So like today it'll be pretty cold about the area because that cold front did come through the last few days. So out at sort of Albany and yeah, basically along the southwest coast, about 15 to 16 degrees. And then inland you're looking at maximum temperatures of about 13 to 15 degrees for the Great Southern. So yeah, look, cold-ish. Tomorrow morning will be much cooler than this morning, especially about the Great Southern, not so much about the coast. The coast will be 6 to 7 degrees, for the most part, but, about the Great Southern and also the southern part of the, wheat belt, you're looking at overnight temperatures about 1 degree, and it'll probably get lower than that in places. So basically tomorrow morning, you're looking at plenty of frost about the sort of agricultural areas. And then tomorrow, daytime temperatures will be warmer by about a degree compared to today. Then Monday, things will warm up nicely to about 20 degrees as winds shift northerly. So that'll be welcome. I mean, unfortunately, the warmer temperatures won't be in time for the weekend, but,
0: I'm thinking that's really good, but we all head back to work and are sitting inside probably on that beautiful day.
1: Well, that's the weather for you. It never does what you want.
0: Exactly right. So when are we looking at some of those fronts starting to come through? Is that looking like Tuesday?
1: Yeah, it's Tuesday, yep. And this one does look like it'll bring a reasonable amount of rain, not extreme or anything, but, between a few millimetres and about 15 millimetres for the southwest coast and then for the southern inland, so the Great Southern and the southern parts of the wheat belt, you're looking at about 1 to 5 millimetres, which, it's not giant, but sure, it'll be welcome nonetheless.
0: Yeah, absolutely. And then something expected later in the week as well?
1: Later in the week, it does look like there's another cold front Thursday, but this many days out, like, suppose just the main thing is to know that it will come through, but, like, talking about exact rainfall amounts for it's probably not the best idea yet. It's just a bit too early.
0: It is, okay. Oh, well, not looking too bad for the weekend, and then it's going to look blooming beautiful on Monday. Thanks for that good news. I always love talking to the weather. Hey, thanks so much for your time. You have a fabulous weekend.
1: Yeah, you have a good weekend. See ya.
0: Bye-bye. Robert Urbaniak, he is a forecaster with the Bureau of Meteorology, bringing you all the latest and greatest in weather. Catches you up to date and hope it suits what you've got planned for the weekend and the weekend ahead.
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0: It's at 12 minutes to 7, ABC Southwest and Great Southern. Ella Bristow is my name, and I have got you covered between now and 9 o'clock this morning, getting your weekend started only the best way possible. Coming up very soon. Here at ABC, we want to be hearing from you. We want to know what it is that matters to you. What stories and news should we be covering? It's all about your say. And we're going to be talking a little bit more on that very soon. Up next, though, getting your grooves to shoes on the important one, that theme. Yes, you know it. Yes, hey Groovesters, it's time to press play on Saturday Groove. Something a little bit different today, though. I thought I would change up how we're doing it. Well, not a lot, but change up how I'm going to be talking about it. Instead of making the mix, the playlist mix, I thought we might start going a little bit retro and we start building a mixtape. Do you remember the old mixtapes that you used to put together, whether it was a road trip tape or one for a loved one, a girl that you wanted to pick up, or your girlfriend or your boyfriend, or maybe it was just a fun mix that you and your mates put together and you'd put all these songs that you loved on one tape. So we're going to be starting the mixtape on Saturday Groove. And each week I'm giving you the theme as usual. You'll get the creative prompt and then together we're going to build the mixtape. And then I'm going to be labelling that mixtape. I'm going to pop it in the mixtape vault and every now and again I'll pull out a mixtape and we'll have a bit of fun with it. So let's get started on the old mixtape for today. And I've got a bit of a cue for you. This one is a famous saying. You might remember if you were listening last week, I asked you to give me some famous sayings. And one of them I have chosen. I put my hand in the barrel, drew it out, and out this one came. Better the devil you know. Thanks, Astrid, for that one. You are an absolute original Groovester. And this week's theme is Better the devil you know. So don't overthink it. All you have to do is think of a song that might fit this saying. Maybe your song has devil in the title, like Devil Inside by INXS. Yes, or maybe it's a song about a decision. So staying somewhere, or do you go to something you don't know? So is it the devil you know that's going to be better, or is it going to be moving off? So something like The Clash. Should I stay or should I go now?
4: Should I stay or should I go now? Should I stay or should I go now?
0: Or perhaps it's just something as simple as having better or something better than or better in the title, better as a lyric, whatever it wants to be. It could be something like this. Better than. It's all just about having some fun. There's no wrong answers here, unless it's a completely left of centre and it's completely cooked. Even then, I might let it through the door if you give me an explanation for how your suggestion fits. But all you have to do to get involved, you can choose the songs that you're going to hear this morning. You just tell me which song you think fits the saying, better the devil.

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0: Well, you might have been hearing a lot about the ABC Your Say campaign. It's all about hearing the issues and stories that impact you, the people in local communities. Is there something we're missing or a story that needs more attention? We want to hear what matters to you. Here's what some of you have been sharing with our ABC on the streets across the bottom half of the state.
5: Oh, I think technology and AI, I think that is a big thing, and it's going to make for lazy thinkers.
6: Job security. At the moment, they're growing up with one set of careers and career pathways, but AI may change many of those.
7: Definitely the housing crisis with not enough homes to be able to support young people moving away from home, going into university, that kind of thing, especially with all the problems from the Middle East, with people coming into the country to seek refuge from the war and that kind of thing.
8: What do you think is the biggest challenge facing young people in our country today?
9: I'd say boredom. So in the age gap between 13 and 17, there isn't many extracurricular things for young people in that age bracket to do outside of school.
10: The biggest challenge, I think, is social media when it comes to young people. That you've been convinced that it's like the most important thing in your life for that point, and you're not aware of what else your life can be.
7: Well, I think nationwide, it's probably understanding what's going on in the rest of the world.
11: I feel that the biggest problem facing young people in Australia as of now is just within the current, like, economic situation with how much things cost around this time.
0: Yes, that's a few of the things that you've been saying out in the streets across the southern part of WA as part of Your Say. It's where we're trying to find out what matters to you. Are we getting it right, or do we need to be putting more things in there about the things that are relevant to you in your location? If you want to know more, or you've got a suggestion, or you want to have your say, you can head to abc.net.au/your say, or you can text ABC Your Say to me now, and we'll send you the link that's to your ABC Your, three words, ABC Your Way. So anyway, probably go online would be better, because I'm a little bit under the pump without a producer in the studio here, but you can always text me. Are we getting it right? What do you think needs to be in that mix? It's just coming up 5 to 7, and we're doing Better the Devil You Know, and you guys are absolutely on fire. I've got some suggestions through already, and this one, Devil Woman. This one's by Marty Robbins, and it's suggested by Eric from Wagen. Thank you so much, Eric, for getting on the bandwagon so quickly. You are an absolute Saturday groovester. Coming your way, Devil Woman, Marty Robbins. News on the way next.

Marty Robbins, Devil Woman, Better the Devil You Know. That's the theme for this morning. Get your song suggestions in. They are flying through, so make sure you get yours in nice and early so I can have a chance to play it. News is on the way next. And coming up after the news, they are cute. They have floppy black ears and black faces. And they come from the Alps of Switzerland. Well, originally, anyway, but these very cute sheep have travelled overseas and land to find a new home in southern WA. And you have an opportunity to be able to meet some of them over the weekend. And they're, yep, brand new WAers, and they are very, very cute indeed. And also, don't forget, we are still doing our playlist or our mixtape. And it's Better the Devil You Know is the theme. So it could be a song around better, could be around devil, could be around knowing. Whatever it is that you think fits, send me your song suggestion through and I'll do my absolute best to play as many as I can between now and 9 o'clock this morning, as we do Saturday breakfast right across the Great Southern and Southwest.

0: Good morning, Tony Carr with ABC News. WA has failed to meet its winter flu vaccination target, though the state did see an uptick in child vaccination rates. Callum Lidlow has the details.
1: The state government had aimed to achieve a 40% vaccination rate this flu season and 65% for people aged 65 and over. Earlier this week, the overall vaccination rate was 28%. Flu shots had been free as part of the BWise Immunise campaign, with vaccinations even offered at football games. The government says a vaccination rate of 23.5% in children aged between 6 months to under 12 is a notable increase on last year. It's attributed the uptick to the introduction of the flu mist nasal vaccine offered to children and teenagers. The government says despite vaccination targets not being met, flu-related hospitalisations are lower compared to the 5-year average.
0: Opposition health spokesperson Libby Metam says she's not surprised the targets haven't been met.
2: We had called for the Cook Labor government to introduce the flu vaccination earlier, which would have given people more options and ensured that it was also more accessible through advertising.
0: A new report has found Australian children aged 10 to 15 are using social media at the same rate as before the implementation of the federal government's world-leading social media bans. Harry Buttenshaw reports.
3: Children under 16 have been banned from using platforms like Instagram, Snapchat and TikTok since last December, but a report from the eSafety Commissioner points to a flawed system. The country's online watchdog found more than 80% of kids were still using age-restricted platforms 3 months after the ban took effect. Around half of the children who retained their accounts said platforms hadn't even checked their age. The report echoes that, attributing the lackluster impact of the trailblazing reforms to what it says is the platforms' failure to implement effective age assurance.

0: Wong, alongside Indigenous Australians Minister Malin Terry-McCarthy. Meanwhile, Yothu Yindi Foundation Chairman Jawa Yunupingu will also deliver his reflections on 50 years of land rights legislation.
1: Palestinians in Gaza have expressed scepticism about whether a declaration from Hamas will lay down its weapons will ever be implemented. Middle East correspondent Matthew Doran reports.
2: The US president heralded the agreement from Hamas as a major step on the path to peace, and he says Israel likes the deal, even though it's yet to formally comment. Hamas insists it's conditional on Israel's conduct and that it will only hand over its weapons to the Palestinian Technocratic Committee set up to run Gaza if Israel stops launching strikes on the territory and withdraws from large swathes of the strip. Israel has repeatedly said it won't do that until Hamas disarms. It's left many Palestinians living in Gaza feeling like the Hamas announcement won't actually shift the dial, fueling despair at the situation facing their communities. Matthew Doran, ABC News, Jerusalem.
1: Spain's Prime Minister is under pressure to get the country's border in a North African territory under control after a mass influx of undocumented migrants. Europe correspondent Elias Kluwer reports.
3: It's estimated up to 60,000 people have crossed the border from Morocco into the Spanish territory of Ceuta in North Africa. Several died trying to make the perilous crossing, which usually involves swimming massive distances around the border from Morocco. The Spanish Prime Minister, Pedro Sanchez, has described the influx of migrants as an attack and has beefed up the border security in the area, while other European leaders say they are extremely alarmed, with Italy's Prime Minister, Giorgia Meloni, saying she'll go to extraordinary lengths to protect the country's borders.
1: The head of a company recently hacked by an out-of-control AI model says artificial intelligence firms must be held liable for cyber attacks. The BBC's Joe Tidy reports.
4: Earlier this month, Hugging Face, an AI tool hub, became victim of the world's first fully autonomous hack by an out-of-control bot from OpenAI, the makers of ChatGPT. But since then, OpenAI has admitted its rogue bot hacked three other organisations too. And now Anthropic, the maker of the chatbot Claude, says it too discovered its bot hacked three companies in similar incidents. Speaking to CNN, the CEO of Hugging Face, Clément Delong, said these types of hacks were illegal and should be treated as such.
1: South Korea has recorded its highest ever temperature since modern weather observations began. The record was set in the southeastern city of Yangsan, where temperatures reached 41.4 degrees. Meanwhile, the United Nations has warned the El Nino weather pattern is expected to intensify over the next 3 months, contributing to record-breaking heat waves across the Northern Hemisphere, including Europe. The BBC's Imogen Folkes reports.
5: This year had already seen higher than average temperatures before El Nino even got started. Globally, June was the second hottest month ever. In Europe, it was the hottest. Wildfires are raging in France and Spain. Drought is destroying crops across the continent, but the WMO predicts things are likely to get worse. The world can no longer afford to wait, the UN said today. Governments must take action now to protect populations from extreme heat and stop investing in fossil fuels.
1: The US president says he hasn't spoken to the head of FIFA about plans to sell a stake in the World Cup, despite the fact his son-in-law's brother, Josh Kushner, is expected to lead the investor group. North America correspondent Lauren Day reports.
6: Gianni Infantino is facing mounting challenges to his leadership over his plans to spin off the organisation's commercial businesses, including the World Cup, into a $20 billion subsidiary, 20% owned by private investors. The anchor investor is a firm owned by Joshua Kushner, the brother of Donald Trump's son-in-law Jared Kushner. But the US president says he hasn't spoken to the FIFA boss about the plan. British Prime Minister Andy Burnham has called for Infantino's resignation. The UEFA League has announced a boycott. His long-term advisor has quit, and FIFA's chief operating officer has said staff were deceived over the plan and that it must not go ahead. Lauren Day, ABC News, Washington.
1: Australian flag bearer and 2022 pole vault gold medalist Nina Kennedy has had to settle for silver on another busy night of athletics finals at the Commonwealth Games. Jess Stewart is in Glasgow.
7: With the women's pole vault final whittled down to its final two athletes, Kennedy needed to clear a height of 4.7 metres but missed on all three attempts. Gold medal winning Kiwi Eliza McCartney also fouled the height but triumphed by the barest of margins on countback. That came after Australian teenager Isaac Beercroft was victorious in the men's racewalk, outlasting Kenyan Stephen

0: Caillou in a classic. Star sprint duo Tori Lewis and Lachlan Kennedy both missed the medals in their respective 200-meter finals, while Sarah Billings picked up bronze in the women's 800, and Layla Sharp and Ayla Kovalchik took the minor medals in the women's long jump T38.
1: Now with other sport, here's Mark Adenall.
2: In the AFL, the Fremantle Dockers recorded their 18th win of the season with a hard-fought 37-point victory over the Western Bulldogs at Perth Stadium, 11-12-78-5-11-41. Dockers forward Josh Tracy kicked three goals in his 100th game, while Caleb Sarong had two goals. Fremantle's Andrew Brayshaw has told ABC Sport the team is full of confidence.
3: Physical contest from the start. Their pressure was really strong and they just flooded our forward 50 in. We knew that they were going to try and do something like that, so it was messy, but you know, it felt like we were in control for pretty much the whole game and knew eventually we'd get it done.
2: In women's AFL, Australia takes on Ireland this afternoon at North Sydney Oval. To the NRL, the Canterbury Bankstown Bulldogs have beaten the Storm 36-22 in Melbourne, and the Dolphins had a 28-22 win over the St George Illawarra Dragons. And in women's cricket, Australian Ashley Gardner has taken four wickets, helping the Trent Rockets to a 31-run win over the Manchester Supergiants at Old Trafford in the 100 competition.
1: And Australian tennis player Alex de Minaur has been knocked out of the Washington Open in an upset in the quarterfinals. The 27-year-old defending champion and number one seed has lost to American Brandon Nakashima 7-6, 6-4 in just under 2 hours. WA's weather, light showers and drizzle over the southwest land division, southern goldfields and western Eucla during the morning, contracting to the south coast east of Albany in the afternoon and evening. Possible morning fog over inland parts of the central west and the far southwest Gascoyne. Windy about the south coast. In Perth, partly cloudy with a forecast top today of 17, mostly sunny tomorrow 19, a possible shower on Monday 22. Currently in Perth, it's 11 degrees. That's the latest in ABC News.
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5: Yes, and a very good morning to you. Happy Saturday, waking up to the weekend, and I am keeping you company. I am Ella Bristow, and taking over the reins for this week and next week for the Southwest, as well as Jackie Lynch is taking a well-deserved break, and she'll be back with you after that. But lots to come. You're not going to want to go anywhere because I've got your morning covered. Whatever it is you're doing, whether you're heading to kids' sport, whether you're just sitting around having a lovely hot cup of tea, hot chocolate. I know some of you love a good hot chocolate. Or maybe you're heading down to the local markets. Whatever it is you're up to, stick with me because there's still lots on the way, including this one. Yes, a bit of Shaun the Sheep action there. Soon you're going to find out just how cute sheep can be. Look, I know I can hear a lot of you saying, sheep are not cute. I know there's a whole lot of farmers out there. Sheep and cute sentences shouldn't have two words like that in them together, but they can be. And I'm going to be taking you to meet someone who's just got three new gorgeous sheep who've made a very long trip to make their home in the Great Southern. So stick around and hear a little bit more about those sheep. Also this morning, I'm asking, when did you lock yourself out? I managed to lock myself out of coming into the ABC building this morning. I left my pass, my key card in the ABC building, very handy, when I left yesterday. And I didn't realise until this morning. So I had a mad panic. I did manage to get in the door, thankfully, with some help from others at ABC. Thanks, Tara. Good big call out to you. Anyway, I want to know from you, when did you lock yourself out and what happened? How did you get back in? Was it embarrassing? Did you get caught with something or lacking clothing? Whatever it is. Now, Darren from Beverly, he is one of our Saturday Groovesters. He said that he was staying at his brother's house and he ducked outside. He had no clothes on. He ducked outside and the door locked behind him. He said it was freezing and it was dark. And he said he felt his way around the house to try and find a way to get in. But while he was out there fiddling around, getting freezing, and the sun started coming up and he was just terrified that somebody was going to see him. But thankfully, he said he managed to climb in through a window. Do you have a similar story? When did you lock yourself out? And tell me why, the how, and how you got back in, what was embarrassing, what was awkward. I'm sure we've all got moments where we've locked ourselves out of a house, a hotel room, a car even. Give us a call, 1300 560 222, or you can give us a text on 0448 922 604.
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5: Current temperatures around the southwest and the great southern this morning. Currently, if you are in Bunbury, the temperature is sitting on 10 degrees, 13 degrees in Augusta. If you're in Collie, a bit cooler, still sitting on 7 degrees for you guys. 7 degrees also in Bridgetown. Denmark is sitting at 12 degrees. If you are in Albany, currently a little bit cooler at 11 degrees. Heading over to Bremer Bay now, 11 degrees for you guys as well. If you're in Mount Barker, good morning to you. It is also 7 degrees. Narragin a smidge warmer, sitting on 8 degrees. And if you're out in Hyden, good morning to you. All the way out there, 10 degrees is your current temperature. Now, for your Saturday, you can expect, if you're in the southwest, for a cloudy day, slight chance of a shower near the south coast, but very little chance elsewhere. And it's looking at hitting between 13 and 16 as a maximum temperature for your Saturday. Heading to the southern coastal district along the south coast of the Great Southern District, cloudy one as well, slight chance of a shower, and tops today of 13 to 16 is what you can expect. Further inland for the Great Southern District, it's going to be a cloudy one, and maximum temperatures of around 14 degrees. So not a bad looking day, but it's not going to be particularly warm either. If you're looking at heading out on the water, there is a strong wind warning in place for today for the Leeuwin coast, and that's Cape Naturalist to Walpole. You can expect southwesterly 15 to 20 knot winds reaching up to around 30 knots east of Cape Leeuwin this morning, and they'll be turning southerly, those winds around 10 to 15 knots in the afternoon. Seas 1.5 to 2 metres, decreasing to 1 to 1.5 metres around lunchtime, and then easing to below 1 metre early this evening. And that's what's going to be a southwesterly one, 4 metres, increasing to 4 to 6 metres during this morning. And for Albany coastal waters, Walpole to Bremer Bay, also strong wind warning is in place for today for the Albany coast. Southwesterly winds 15 to 25 knots, reaching up to 30 knots during this morning and into the early afternoon. Winds will be decreasing to around 10 to 15 knots in the late evening. Seas, you can expect those to be 1.5 to 2.5 metres, decreasing to 1 to 1.5 metres in the early evening. And the swell will be a southwesterly 3 to 4 metres, increasing to 4 to 6 metres during the morning. That catches you up to date with all the latest in weather. I'll be doing more weather after the 8 o'clock news. Right. On to these songs. This morning, our theme for making our fabulous mixtape. We're going retro now. We're doing mixtapes. I'm going to be saving them and putting them in my mixtape vault, and we're going to be doing some memories on them later down the track at some point. But this morning, we're doing it around one of the suggestions that came in from you last week, from one of the sayings that you've sent through. And the saying was sent through by Astrid. I put my little hand in my barrel, pulled it out, ta-da, and it is "Better the Devil You Know." So you can choose songs around better. You can choose songs around staying with what you know rather than going to try something else. So you can take the literal meaning of it. You can choose any of the words in that saying for the songs that you're choosing. And you've got lots of fabulous suggestions coming through, including, I guess we had to expect this one, got two requests already for Kylie Minogue, "Better the Devil You Know." Thanks for an awesome show, and you're very welcome. That is Astrid from Denmark, who, this is your theme, Astrid. Congratulations to you. "Better the Devil You Know," Kylie Minogue. Talking cute sheep in just a moment.

Forgiving and forgetting, Kylie Minogue, Better the Devil You Know, and that is just the saying we're basing today's theme around for the songs you're choosing for today's mixtape and also the songs that I'm going to be playing right the way through the show. We've got lots of great suggestions coming through, like that one from Astrid, who also chose the theme. Well, she sent her idea through, and that was the one that I picked out this morning. Hey, it's 21 past 7, ABC Great Southern, ABC Southwest is what you're listening to, Saturday Breakfast. And Ella Bristow is my name, and got you covered for all things Great Southern and all things Southwest right the way through until 9 o'clock this morning. Well, sheep, yes.

Yes, the bar song there. Anyway, Merino sheep are known to be highly sensitive, nervous and alert, and they have an extreme flocking instinct. I think that actually means that they are kind of neurotic and anxious, and they panic easily, with about 80% of sheep on farms in WA being Merinos. I'm pretty sure that many of you are familiar with the frustration of working with a Merino sheep. Now, my husband is an incredibly placid guy, and one of the only times I've ever seen him get angry is when he works with sheep in the sheepyards or in the shearing shed. But there is a breed that is not like that. The Valet Black Nose sheep, on the other hand, yes, they possess a dog-like friendliness and love human company. They do originate from the Swiss Alps, and while the breed is more common over east, numbers of these very cute sheep

0: are limited in WA. Now, three Valet black-nosed sheep have recently travelled a great distance to settle in their new home in Broome Hill, and you're going to have the chance to meet them. The Fluffy Mischief Company have an open day tomorrow, Sunday, 2nd of August, 10 a.m. to 1 p.m. Now, Abby Newby is the owner of Fluffy Mischief Company and the owner of three beautiful new Valet black-nosed sheep. Good morning to you, Abby.
1: Good morning, Ella. Thanks for having me.
0: Oh, you're welcome. Thank you for coming on and sharing your beautiful sheep stories. Now, tell me a little bit more about the Valet black-nosed sheep as a breed and what piqued your interest in them.
1: Yeah, so as you discussed, they very much originate from the Swiss Alps. And so, you know, the snowy mountain regions over there, they're renowned for their meat and wool. And so they've really only been in Australia since 2020 when the first embryos were imported. The first embryos were imported and obviously they were popped into donor use. And they were born in 2020. So I have been lucky enough to obtain two of the first girls, Margaret and Isabel, from Kangaroo Island, and have them here in Broome Hill. So that kind of started my journey with the Swiss Valets. I suppose since living on the farm with my partner, we've always had pet sheep, and so sheep have always been of interest. Always had the pet lamb in the backyard, bottle reared. And so when my brother-in-law actually spoke to me and was like, how do you feel about having some Swiss Valet sheep? They're really popular in the East. They're not that popular here in WA. How do you feel about a breed-up program? It certainly was of interest to me, and it allowed me to separate myself from the corporate world. So, yeah, we've started our program.
0: Wowzers. And when did your girls arrive? Now, you've got a ram and two girls, I believe. Is that right?
1: Yeah. So I've got two original embryo girls, Margaret and Isabel. I also have a smaller two-year-old Willows girl. And then my ram is Valiant. So Valiant we purchased last year due to the fact for quarantine in Western Australia, we actually had him milked and his semen sent over frozen. And we did an AI program where we AI'd 600 of our prolific commercial sheep, which gave us many, many, many lambs, as you'll see on our social media. So he's now with us and on the ground on the farm. So we've had him for over 12 months now, and he is pretty much the father to all the lambs that you are currently seeing.
0: Right. So tell me about what it is your aim for your breeding program. Are you selling them for interest, for because of their heritage value, for wool? What it is that you're aiming to sell them for particularly?
1: Yeah, so our aim is we're a breed up program initially. So by crossing him against our prolific sheep, you end up with a 50% Swiss Valet sheep. Now, the market for a pure Swiss Valet sheep in Australia currently, because there are so little numbers of them and you have to import them from the UK, is they're very expensive. They pretty much range from $15,000 to $25,000 per sheep.
0: Holy dolly. So they're not the pet that you're gonna have just as something sitting in the back in the back paddock just to say hi to every now and again.
1: If you're lucky enough, yes. But most people, including us, no. So what we've done is we're doing a breed-up program. So you cross the ram against a girl, you end up with a 50% lamb. That lamb carries the temperament and some of the markings, and then obviously makes it affordable to the market. So your hobby people who want, like you explained before, a pet dog, quite frankly, because they are that cute, cuddly, friendly natured, really quiet sheep, which is what we're aiming for.
0: And they're interested in hanging out with some humans, I believe. Is that right? Do you find them really friendly and want to be with you?
1: Absolutely, absolutely. So, like, for example, we've got one pet in the shed already of our own. We've tagged, and she follows you around. So you're feeding out the milk in the morning and she's pottering around with you and she wants to snuggle and kiss your face. And it's very interesting, the temperament that has come through even at a 50% cross. And that's absolutely what we're after.
0: Wowzers. Now, I'm talking with Abby Newby. She is Fluffy Mischief Company in Broome Hill. Three new Valet black-nosed sheep have landed on their property and they're opening up for open day tomorrow. I just want to know quickly, what is their wool like? Is their wool, do they have to be shorn like other sheep, and is their wool usable?
1: Yeah, so their iconic wool is a lot known to be long and curly, and so it definitely needs to be shorn. In Australia, I believe it's advised twice a year because of our climate, because we're quite hot, obviously, and compared to where they come from. So for a purebred sheep, you would look at twice a year. I would expect for a cross maybe once a year. Their wool is quite like a heavy wool, and so it's used for heavy felting, carpeting, certainly not clothes. But there is a use for it, yes.
0: Is there?
1: Yeah.
0: Well, they are certainly gorgeous. You've got an open day tomorrow that people can come and have a look at some of your cross lambs and also have a look at your black nosed Valet sheep. What time is that happening, and do people just rock up?
1: Yeah, so absolutely. Broomhill, Western Australia, from 10 till 1 p.m. It's very much a look and see event. Sign in at the gate, and we'll have our pures, our lambs, and then even some bits and pieces. So we've got a pet alpaca and two Highland cows. So yeah, just a bit of a look and see event. Sausage sizzle available, and everyone's welcome.
0: Oh, gorgeous. Well, keep enjoying those beautiful sheep, and hope you have lots of visitors tomorrow to come and check them out as well. Thanks for your time this morning.
1: Thank you, Ella.
0: Thank you. Fluffy Mischief Company in Broomhill. Abby Newby there with her black nose Valet black nose sheep, and they really are very cute. Go and have a look them up online. They're absolutely adorable. Hey, news is on the way next, the 7:30 news. And after the news, talking about a wall on a hall that has had a makeover. You're going to stick around for that one because it's a gorgeous story about a travelling mural artist. Also, I've got a farmer who's going to be sharing his story in the hopes that it might make a difference for some other farmers and looking after their mental health. It's a story of resilience, a story of despair, and you don't want to miss it. He's got a brand new book out, and he is talking all about his own personal journey. But he's coming to Hyden next week, so make sure you stay listening and join me after the news. That and more of your songs.
2: Good morning, Tony Carr with ABC News. Flu vaccination rates in WA are expected to fall short of the government's targets after its free program ended yesterday. Earlier this year, the state government set a target of 40% immunisation across the state. As of earlier this week, only 28% of West Australians had been vaccinated against the flu. Professor of Vaccine Policy with the University of WA, Katie Atwell, says further research on why people are hesitant towards vaccines is needed. But she says the government has done a good job in trying to meet its targets.
3: I think it's unfortunate, and I think it's probably difficult for them, and in terms of when you set a policy target like that, you're raising the bar, you're signalling intention. I'm sure there'll be disappointment that they haven't got there yet.
2: The country's internet regulator has found more than 8 in 10 Australian teenagers are still using social media platforms, despite the federal government's landmark social media bans for under-16s coming into effect last year. Harry Buttenshaw reports.
4: A report from the eSafety Commissioner points to flawed legislation which has failed to keep Australians under 16 off platforms like Facebook, Instagram and Snapchat. It found the ban, which came into effect last December, had little to no impact on how kids aged 10 to 12 were using social media in the months after the ban. Worryingly, parental awareness of their children's habits online also decreased. The report says the legislation isn't having the desired impact because social media platforms are failing to implement effective age verification measures.
2: Foreign Minister Penny Wong is set to deliver the keynote address on day two of the 26th Garma Festival in northeast Arnhem Land. Discussions today will also focus on the national conversation around land rights, with lawyers and activist Noel Pearson also to take the stage this morning. Indonesia has arrested a Malaysian pilot who's accused of smuggling a large quantity of drugs into the country. Police say he was carrying 70,000 ecstasy tablets in his suitcase when arrested at Jakarta's international airport. Indonesian police further alleged that the pilot, identified only by his initials MSO, was on drugs while flying the Malaysia Airlines plane. Chinese factory activity has unexpectedly fallen in July. The contraction reflects weak domestic demand for goods and higher production costs that are a consequence of the war in Iran. It's yet another indication that the Chinese economy is strong.

0: struggling. The rate of growth showed appreciably in the second quarter, adding pressure on policymakers to deliver stronger stimulus measures to shore up domestic demand. In other international news, South Korea has recorded its highest ever temperature since modern weather observations began. The record was set in the southeastern city of Yongsan, where temperatures reached 41.4 degrees. It surpasses the previous national record of 41 degrees set in Hongchun in August 2018. Yangstan has now recorded temperatures above 40 degrees for three consecutive days amid an intensive heatwave affecting much of the country. And now for the latest in the Iranian war.
1: Donald Trump was keen to spruik Hamas's announcement it would completely disarm, saying Israel likes the deal. But the declaration from the militant group is conditional on Israel's conduct, and the Netanyahu government is yet to formally respond to the announcement. It's previously said it would only stop attacks when Hamas stopped posing a threat, and it would only withdraw troops after the group laid down its weapons. It's fueling scepticism among Palestinians in Gaza who've welcomed the announcement from Hamas, but are wary it will change anything. Matthew Doran, ABC News, Jerusalem.
0: Now, Western Australia's weather. Light showers and drizzle over the southwest land division, southern goldfields and western Euclid during the morning, contracting to the south coast east of Albany during the afternoon and this evening. Possible morning fog over inland parts of the central west and the far southwest Gascoyne. A windy day about the south coast of the state. In the Perth metropolitan area, partly cloudy with a forecast top today of 17 degrees. The outlook, mostly sunny tomorrow, 19, and then a possible shower on Monday, 22 degrees. Currently in Perth, it's 10.5. That's the latest in ABC News.
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3: Yes, good morning to you. If you're just waking up, welcome to Saturday Breakfast, Southwest and Great Southern. If you've been with me all the way along, you are an absolute groovester. We're doing Saturday Groove this morning. I'm going to remind you of that theme. I've got a couple more songs to play for you. They might be your song, so stay listening because it could be your one this time. Also, a wall on a hall is a hall with a wall. With a roof that is tall and a hall with a wall. But if the wall of that hall had no colour at all, is really no fun at all. Yes, I know, I got all Dr. Seuss. Every now and again I have these moments of getting a little bit creative. Coming up very soon, I'm talking about a wall on a hall. And it got a bit of a makeover. Got a bit of colour, had no colour, but it now has some colour, and it is all about celebration and community pride. I'm going to be talking about that in just a moment. Plus, coming up between now and 8 o'clock, one bloke who had been getting on with life found himself at a low point, but after seeking some help, he turned his life around. He is the desert swimmer, and you don't want to miss his story. I'm going to be talking with him, and he's heading out to Hyden next week. So stick around to hear that one as well. Also this morning, I have been asking, have you locked yourself out? Because I locked myself out of the building this morning. I left my pass card inside yesterday when I left. So it meant this morning at the crack of when I was coming into work, I couldn't get into the building. I managed to get in quite obviously. I was a bit frantic for a moment, but I'm asking, when did you lock yourself out? And I have a message here from Julie. Good morning to you, Julie. Great to hear from you. As always, one of our Saturday Groovesters saying, morning, Ella from Broome. Oh, lucky doer you. Julie locked herself out, she says, of her friend's apartment in Dunsborough, who they were staying with when she needed to go down to the car to get medication for a migraine at 2:30 in the morning. Not knowing I needed a key card, she says, to get back up to the second story apartment. Thankfully, Greg came down to see why I was taking so long and he got stuck down there as well. Oh, no. So we slept in the car until 6 a.m. until our very perplexed friends woke up and let us

The beauty of a story. Thank you so much for sharing that one with us, Julie. I really appreciate it. A double lockout. If you've got a story about being locked out, then give us a text 0448 922 604. I want to know all about it. Oh dear. Now to a song. One of the songs chosen by you, Better the Devil You Know. That's the theme we're doing for this morning, building our mixtape, and it's any song that fits. So something about a devil, something about being better, something about knowing something. Maybe it's the literal sense, staying with something because you know it rather than the devil you don't know, or staying with the devil you know. Whatever it is, I'm pretty open. And this one has been suggested by James from Busselton. Good morning to you, James. Thank you so much for this suggestion. And it absolutely fits the brief. You're a Saturday Groovester through and through. Devil Gate Drive, Susie Quattro.

Devilgate Drive. Susie Quattro livening up your Saturday, getting your weekend off to the best start with Saturday Groove. Songs chosen by you. Better the devil you know. Any of the words, if they are in that saying, you can put them in a song, then that is a song that you're choosing. And I'm going to do my best to play it between now and 9 o'clock this morning. My name is Ella Bristow. It's 18 minutes away from 8 o'clock on ABC Southwest and ABC Great Southern.

0: Well, yes, a blank wall. Yes, you know what that means. It is the perfect canvas for a mural, a snapshot of community pride and history, a visual history often that sits as a legacy and captures the stories for future. Well, Kojonup has a new mural for their centenary on the Kojonup Memorial Hall. It turns out, though, that the actual painting of a mural is as much about community connection as it is about the art itself. The mural nomad, aka Patricia Hannigan, or PJ, had some lovely interactions as part of painting this mural. Good morning to you, PJ.
1: Good morning.
0: Now, the mural nomad, you hail from the other side of the country and have travelled around painting murals. How is it that you actually come to be painting this mural in Kojonup? Is it part of your travels or part of a plan, or is it something that just arose for you?
1: That's a very good question. I spent over 3 years traveling nomadically Australia during my 100 mural project, where I installed over 100 murals around the country. And I came through Kojonup about 3 years ago, the first time, I believe. And that's where I met Jill, and I saw the Koja House place for the first time. And that's when we started this conversation about sharing some art on the streets of Kojonup. And I got contacted about a year after that first meeting to make a quote specifically for that wall. And Kojonup was looking for some grant money for this particular event. I was gearing myself to return to Western Australia just over a month ago for two other projects when this grant fell through. To my surprise, because this doesn't happen this fast and this often, the community came together to raise the funds. And when I learned this information, I decided to reshuffle my schedule to prioritize coming over to the Greater Southern and painting for Kojonup in order for them to have this mural on time for the ceremony happening next month.
0: Well, so you changed and then you ended up down there a little bit earlier than you planned. Can you talk me through what the design is of the mural and how you went about developing that design concept?
1: Yes, of course. So this is a very special mural. I don't often paint portraits or depict history because I specialize in flora and fauna, and usually I do murals with lots of color. But this was more of an Anzac-style mural, and the request was pretty complex for a couple of factors. The wall is not very tall, but it's quite long, and is not smooth or flat, so it has sections and imperfections on the surface, so the design had to be adapted around them. But the request was to depict scenes and commemorate people, important local people from the First World War as well as from the Second World War. So it starts with a depiction of Brigadier Arnold Potts. We have a statue in Kojonup of him as well, and from the Light Horse Digger and his horse. And that starts the scene with a World War I depiction in the background between him and a nurse, also inspired by Sister Elizabeth Bridget Grover, a World War I local nurse that's very known in the area. There is, in between them, there is some scenes from trenches with some trenches in the foreground and some medical tents in the background and some more people on the horse in the background. And then passing the nurse, you will see the Kojonup train station. It was a very, I guess, important place between the two wars because you would bring in and out the soldiers. I decided to try to capture the emotions at the train station as well as I could in a mural. There is a mom and dad farmer standing, holding onto each other, waiting for someone, I guess, to come off the train. Farm dog is with them.
0: Yeah.
1: Really symbolizing the farm life. And then we have

0: a soldier coming off the train on crutches and
1: Right.
0: smiling.
1: Sounds like it's incredibly involved.
0: I appreciated the support I had to come up with this design. I have a design process, so I start requesting a bunch of elements and details, and then I have 2 rounds of edits on the composition and to finalize the design. And I
1: Yeah.
0: had fantastic feedback that really helped me bring the best out of design. The station is central because it played a role in both wars, but it's also a compositional piece to them moving to the Second World War. And that's where I have depicted a couple embracing each other, and he's wearing a pilot uniform.
1: Right. Yeah.
0: And that's to represent all the airmen
1: Yeah.
0: in the flying gear. And there is a Second World War plane above him. And then there is kind of like a tropical scene starting
1: Wow, okay.
0: to commemorate Vietnam and the men that served there. And there is a whole troop in the forest in this part of the mural with
1: Yeah.
0: some helicopters on the other side. And I depicted in the foreground, 2 soldiers in particular, one a Noongar serviceman, so an
1: Yeah.
0: Aboriginal man representing the local Aboriginal men that proudly served for
1: Wow. Yeah. Sounds
0: the yeah.
1: amazing and intricate, and lots of thought has gone into it. I know that while you were painting this, you had lots of lovely interactions with community because you're painting out in the open in front of everybody. It draws a lot of attention. Can you share maybe one of the most the highlights of talking with community and people as they were passing by?
0: Oh goodness, there were so many. I was honored to meet families of some of the people I just mentioned that were depicted in the mural, and neighbors, as well as I had a traveling through nurse that is a semi-retired nurse that worked as a nurse in the military, and she was very moved by the fact that nurses got honored in a mural in such a prominent role. And yeah, the interactions were lovely every day. There was infinite amount of admiration and also care of the artist. It was pretty rough conditions out there to be painting on that wall in winter. And yeah, it was. I have enough experience to paint and talk, so I managed the schedule quite well.
1: But I can imagine it was a real highlight, though, for you meeting people. We are running out of time, but people can go and find out more about the mural and the process. You're doing a blog, I believe.
0: Yeah, I just posted it. It's on my Facebook page and also on my website, and it's just Mural Nomad. It should be quite easy to find.
1: Look, thank you so much for talking with me this morning. I really appreciate your time.
0: Thank you for having me,
1: You're
0: and
1: welcome.
0: happy weekend, everyone.
1: Yeah, thank you. Talking with the mural nomad, Patricia Hannigan, PJ, and she has painted a beautiful mural on the Memorial Hall in Okojanup. I'm going to try and follow that up again next weekend, find more about the centenary and what that's celebrating. You're listening to ABC Great Southern and Southwest.
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1: Yes, 9 minutes away from 8 o'clock. In just a moment, I'm going to be talking about that guy, the farmer, who has a smile on his face, the bloke who is good to have a few beers and a laugh with, seems all right, but maybe he's not. Soon you're going to be meeting Brendan Cullen, who was that guy, but he wasn't swimming so well. And you'll hear a little bit about his story and his resilience and how he is heading to Hyden early next week, on Tuesday next week. So make sure you stick around for that one. Also next hour, Bluff Knoll, doing the up and back twice in one day and then a follow-up walk the next week. And don't miss it. Why is it happening? It sounds bonkers to me, but there is a method in the madness. That coming up after 8 o'clock. Right now, though, one of the songs you're choosing, Better the Devil You Know, is the theme. And this one, Charlie Daniel Band, and this has been as suggested by a couple of you, including John. Thanks for the great show, he says. Thank you, John. Good morning to you, and great song suggestion. Devil Went Down to Georgia, Charlie Daniel's Band.

devil went down to Georgia. He was looking for a soul to steal. He was in a bind because he was way behind and he was willing to make a deal. When he came across this young man sawing on a fiddle and playing it hot, and the devil jumped up on a hickory stump and said, "Boy, let me tell you what. I guess you didn't know it, but I'm a fiddle player too. And if you'd care to take a dare, I'll make a bet with you. Now you play pretty good fiddle, boy, but give the devil his due. I bet a fiddle of gold against your soul, cause I think I'm better than you." The boy said, "My name's Johnny, and it might be a sin, but I'll take your bet, you're gonna regret, cause I'm the best as ever been.

opened up his case and he said, "I'll start this show," and fire flew from his fingertips as he rosined up his bow. And he pulled the bow across the strings and it made an evil hiss. And then a band of demons joined in and it sounded

The devil bowed his head because he knew that he'd been beat. And he laid that golden fiddle on the ground at Johnny's feet. Johnny said, "Devil, just come on back if you ever want to try again. I done told you once, you son of a bitch, I'm the best there's ever been." He played, "Found a mountain, run, boy, run. Devil's in the house of the rising sun.

0: Went down to Georgia there, the Charlie Daniels Band, for our Saturday groove theme, and it's all about Better the Devil You Know. Keep your suggestions coming in because I might be playing it between now and 9 o'clock this morning. I'll play as many as I possibly can. Right, just coming up 4 minutes to 8 o'clock. God, it's gone quick this morning, isn't it? Anyway, I'm going to introduce you to somebody who has had a battle with his own mental health, but he has found a place of resilience and he is sharing his story to give a little bit of hope for other men and particularly other farmers. Now, Brendan Cullen is the Desert Swimmer. That's the title of the book he has released just a couple of months ago. And he's going to be heading to Hyden on Tuesday, the 4th of August, to be giving a talk there. Good morning to you, Brendan.
1: Good morning, Ella. How are you, mate?
0: Very well. Thanks for joining me this morning. Now, give me a little bit of an insight into your story in kind of under a minute.
1: Yeah, look, I've lived experience. I was diagnosed with depression in 2015, and I want to take my story into the audience and show them what it looks like to be rock bottom as a station manager and what it looks like to come out the other side flying, literally. And, you know, I've been chasing sheep and cattle for 40 years of my life and just recently finished on the land. But I'm also a Lifeline ambassador and also do some peer support with the Royal Flying Doctor Service in and around Broken Hill. So, and like my book, The Desert Swimmer, shows you what it's like to make that commitment to take the first step and look for help and what life looks like beyond that. And in my case, I started a swim journey, which is probably quite unique considering I live 600 kilometres to close to the nearest ocean.
0: Which meant you were swimming where?
1: The English Channel.
0: Yeah, in your...
1: So,
0: yeah, wow,
1: so
0: okay.
1: So basically learning to, you know, swim distance in the lakes, Menindee Lakes, close to the Darling River. Also my dams and the local pool in Broken Hill.
0: Wow, so that's what started turning things around for you, and you realised that obviously reaching out for help and hitting rock bottom wasn't the end, it was actually the start. Is that correct?
1: Absolutely. Finding the courage to take the first step, put your hand up and say, you know what, I'm no good here. And, you know, there's a whole nother life beyond, say, Groundhog Day. You know, farmers, yep. Pastoralists, generally, you know, they mill over things for long periods of time and do the same old, same hole. And, you know, trying to break the chains of that mindset. It's difficult.
0: Now,
1: it's not easy to do.
0: I'm sorry, I can't dig further into that, but you're heading to Hyden on Tuesday. You're going to be giving a talk and hopefully spreading the news. What time on, and can anybody come along?
1: Ooh, I think it's about 4:30, 5 o'clock.
0: At the rec centre
1: so
0: there.
1: So anyone can come along, and I'm so looking forward to catching up with that community. I mean, it's the one thing that I love doing the most.
0: Yeah. Hey, look, thank you so much for talking with me this morning. I'm sure there'll be lots of people worth going and catching up with. Thanks, Brendan.
1: Good on you, Ella. Thank you, mate.
0: See ya. News is on the way next, and climbing Bluff Knoll.
2: Good morning, Tony Carr with ABC News. WA has failed to meet its winter flu vaccination target, though the state did see an uptick in child vaccination rates. Callum Lidlow has the details.
3: The state government had aimed to achieve a 40% vaccination rate this flu season and 65% for people aged 65 and over. Earlier this week, the overall vaccination rate was 28%. Flu shots had been free as part of the BY's Immunise campaign, with vaccinations even offered at football games. The government says a vaccination rate of 23.5% in children aged between 6 months to under 12 is a notable increase on last year. It's attributed the uptick to the introduction of the flu mist nasal vaccine offered to children and teenagers. The government says despite vaccination targets not being met, flu-related hospitalisations are lower compared to the 5-year average.
2: More than 80% of teenagers are still using social media months after the federal government's world first ban on under-16s using the platforms. An e-safety study has found most children aged 10 to 15 were using platforms such as Facebook and Instagram just as frequently in March as they were before the ban came into force in December. The report says social media companies have failed to implement effective age verification measures, allowing underage users to continue accessing the platforms. Foreign Minister Penny Wong is set to deliver the keynote address on day two of the 26th Garma Festival in place of the Prime Minister. Reporter Tani Jash reports from northeast Arnhem Land.
4: There's a whole range of speakers that people have come here to listen to. We'll be hearing first up from the Yothu Yindi Foundation CEO and the chairperson Jawa Yinapingu, the CEO Denise Bowden. That will be followed by a keynote speech from Noel Pearson, who is the director of the Cape York Institute for Policy and Leadership. The Prime Minister has not been here at Garma Festival. It has been quite the topic of discussion, but we will be hearing from Minister Penny Wong and Minister for Indigenous Affairs Malindiri McCarthy later this afternoon.
2: Israel has yet to say whether it will comply with Hamas' demands that it withdraws troops from Gaza and stop all attacks on the territory if the group agrees to completely disarm under a new peace proposal. Tim Warden explains.
5: There's been scepticism from both inside Israel and Gaza over how likely it is that President Donald Trump's latest declaration of what he called a monumental step forward to achieving peace will actually happen.